0: by Dinah Boyles Pulver from USA Today. The volume and speed of the wall of mud, boulders, and debris that rushed more than 60 miles down a river through Nepal on August 26th shocked even experienced researchers who study mountains, glaciers, and waterways in the Himalayas. The force of this thing is just almost incomprehensible, said Alton Byers, a scientist at the Institute of Arctic and Alpine Research at the University of Colorado Boulder. Byers said it's one of the largest events of its kind that he's seen in some 30 years of work. Communities were devastated. As of the morning of August 27th, more than 1,000 people were missing in Nepal and neighboring China, and local media had reported more than 350 deaths. The missing came from at least 31 countries and included 65 Americans, Nepal's tourism board said on social media. The working theory is that a glacier collapse was the source of the flow that washed away buildings, cars, and people with incredible speed and force, scientists told USA Today. Experts are drawing the conclusions based on satellite images of the peak and a seismic event in the vicinity at 8:37 a.m. local time. Originally recorded as an earthquake, the seismic event was in fact a magnitude 5.2 landslide, a glacial collapse, and debris flow, the U.S. Geological Survey reported. And while some scientists said it's too soon to definitively link the event to the region's warming climate, Byers said the floods of various origins are being seen with increasing frequency and magnitude as the Himalayas, Sanskrit for abode of snow, and other high mountain regions warm faster than most of the world. Precisely what triggered the collapse and the full set of cascading events that led to the flooding remains uncertain. There's some really good ideas about what may have happened, but we won't know the exact series of events that led to this flood for days, possibly weeks, Byers said. The preliminary details are laid out in a rapid assessment provided to the government of Nepal, written by Jeffrey Cargill, with U.S.-based Planetary Science Institute in collaboration with an international group of scientists. It appears that a massive ice and rock debris flow plummeted down from the high altitude near where the Boat Koshi River flows into Nepal, north of Kathmandu. It's believed there were two sources of initial materials, both near the Langtang Liring Peak in the Nepalese Himalayas near the border with Tibet. One, a rock source very near the peak, and the other, glacier ice and snow a few miles to the east, Cargill wrote. There may have been extensive failure all along the area in between. That failure sent a huge volume of rock and ice, an estimated 13 million cubic yards, though it could have been 10 times that or more, hurtling down the mountain with speeds that may have exceeded 186 miles per hour at times, Cargill wrote. That's the equivalent of a minimum of 500,000 large dump trucks loads full of rock and ice, and it would have swept up even more rock, debris, and water as it surged down the mountain along the river. Given the available information, the most likely mechanism for the flooding is a glacier collapse, said Dan McGrath, an associate professor in geosciences at Colorado State University. The ice would have melted during its cascade downward, providing the source water for the flood. Glacial flow is a hyper-concentrated slurry, like cement. It moves with unbelievable, destructive force, unleashing boulders as big as houses, Byers said. Water levels in the Boat Koshi Basin started rising rapidly around 9 a.m. local time, according to a news release from the International Center for Integrated Mountain Development. Further downstream, levels on the Trishuli River at one point reportedly rose by more than 27 feet in 30 minutes, according to the center's news release. Scientists in several countries immediately started gathering satellite images for analysis, Byers said. The amount of video across social media is quite unusual and will help to document the events, he said. They'll also need boots on the ground and in the air via helicopter reconnaissance. Based on his experience with previous flood investigations in the Himalayas, Byers said researchers will need permission from China to go upriver into Tibet, and they'll need to talk with local communities about what happened. Then you weave all that together and you come up with a pretty good idea of what happened, he said. While acknowledging that climate change is altering glaciers, snow conditions, permafrost, and mountain slopes in the region, the International Center said it's too early to determine what role climate change played in this specific event. Researchers have linked previous floods in the region to the effects of warming on glacier loss and glacial lakes, including two catastrophic floods in the past 2 years, one in August 2024 in Nepal's Everest region and another in Tibet on July 8, 2025. Byers said the massive debris and ice landslide could be linked to the melting of permafrost at the highest elevations, like taking a stick of butter out of the fridge and putting it on the counter. Permafrost, a layer of ground made up of soil, rock, and sediment, underlies nearly 15% of the land surface in the Northern Hemisphere. Scientists have warned for years that permafrost is melting in the Arctic and high mountain regions of the world with cascading impacts. It's happening much faster than we had envisioned early on, Byers said. After researchers published a study of a 1,578-foot tsunami and landslide in August 2025 in southeast Alaska, the University of Alaska Fairbanks wrote that the likelihood of similar large-scale events has increased substantially across the north as glaciers retreat and permafrost degrades. A recent international study presented evidence that permafrost is thawing across much of the planet. It's been 17 years since Byers asked about climate change just after he surveyed glacial lakes in the Himalayas, told a television crew, "This is serious." He reflected on that experience August 26. "We didn't know how serious the warming was going to be," he said.
1: Sand, Turek don't want to campaign with Harris. Breanne Fannin Steele and Stephen Gruber Miller, Des Moines Register. Iowa's two leading Democratic candidates for office said they don't want to campaign with their party's 2024 presidential nominee, Kamala Harris, as they face competitive midterm races this November. Quote, "No thanks," end quote, Democratic governor candidate Rob Sand told Politico. "Let's move on. We need some new leadership." "No," Democratic U.S. Senate nominee Josh Turek told Iowa reporters Wednesday, August 26, when he was asked if he would want Harris to campaign on his behalf. He did not elaborate. Sand, Iowa's state auditor, went a step further, saying he wouldn't want Harris to run for president in 2028 either. "No," he said simply, when Politico asked. He acknowledged some politicians probably wouldn't be helpful to his campaign efforts in Iowa, including Harris and former Democratic President Joe Biden. But he noted that Kentucky Governor Andy Beshear, a fellow red state Democrat, rallied with him in Des Moines earlier this year. As Iowa Democrats debate how to handle the National Party's decision to once again omit Iowa from its early voting calendar, it's an open question whether the National Democratic figures will seek to campaign in Iowa ahead of the 2028 presidential election the way they once did when the Iowa Democrats held their first-in-the-nation caucuses. In the meantime, both Sand and Turek are trying to chart a more moderate course and create some separation with their party, which has been on an electoral losing streak in Iowa. Registered Republicans outnumber registered Democrats by more than 180,000 people in the state, and both Democrats will need to win over independent voters and some Republicans to notch a statewide victory in November. Sand had spoken at length on his town hall tour about embracing his independent mind even as he registered to vote with the Democratic Party. He said he'd like to eliminate partisan primaries to give independent voters a bigger say, and he criticized the nation's two-party system. Republicans argue that he's a wolf in sheep's clothing who is pretending to be a moderate. They note he supported Biden in 2020, and he praised Biden's selection of Harris as his running mate that year. Quote, "Sand can change his rhetoric, but he can't erase his record," Republican Party of Iowa spokesman Jade Kitchie said in a statement. "A liberal with better branding is still a liberal," end quote. Turek is running television ads highlighting his bipartisan voting record, saying he voted 700 times with Republicans and would work with Republican President Donald Trump if elected to Congress. Republicans have also criticized Turek as being, quote, too liberal, end quote, for Iowa, seeking to cast him as an ally of Senate Minority Leader Chuck Schumer. Rob Sand for president, he shuts down the idea. Sand, who is gaining national following as he runs for governor, has been floated by some in the national media as a potential 2028 presidential contender himself. The New York Times listed him as a politician, quote, who could make a quick leap, end quote, to a national run. At the same time, Republicans have criticized Sand as a career politician who they say has been campaigning for his next office since being elected state auditor in 2018. Sand shut down the prospect of a future White House bid when asked by Politico. No, he said, he does not want to run for president one day. No, he said, he would not be open to being someone's vice presidential pick. No, he said, it's never going to happen. Sand pushed back on the interviewer, who sounded a note of skepticism. Quote, I told you my answer, Sand said. You don't have to believe me, end quote.
0: LGBTQ plus community members remember Icon Parton by Angela Latham from Nashville, Tennessee, USA Today Network. If I hadn't been a girl, I'd have been a drag queen. One of Dolly Parton's most iconic one-liners is reverberating anew for the LGBTQ plus community. She was the outsider who made it big by being herself and leading with love, the Tennessee Equality Project said in a statement. We always felt that she had our back and it mattered. Parton expressed that support for LGBTQ plus people over and over in lyrics and in interviews. Some are preachers, some are gay. Some are addicts, drunks, and strays, but not a one is turned away when it's a family. She sang on the 1991 song Family. Parton wrote the song Traveling Through for the 2025 film Transamerica, which stars Felicity Huffman as a transgender woman, and in her 2019 Netflix anthology Heartstrings featured a gay character. And her bedazzled, bombastic, and voluptuous stage wear, Parton was no stranger to the dramatized persona, leading to her very public support of drag art. In her 2021 book, Dream More, she recounted entering a Dolly Parton drag lookalike contest in Santa Monica, California, and losing. I just over-exaggerated, made my beauty mark bigger, eyes bigger, hair bigger, everything, she said during an ABC interview about the caper. All these beautiful drag queens had worked for weeks and months getting their clothes. So I just got in line and I just walked across. And they just thought I was some little short gay guy. I got the least applause. I have a huge gay following and I'm proud of them, she told the New York Times in 2016. Sometimes some of them look more like me than I do. Texas drag queen Bridget Bandit posted a touching tribute on social media recounting the moment that Parton gave her a rhinestone-studded guitar signed, Love, Dolly Parton. Bandit told NBC news station KXAN that she received the guitar after a representative of Dolly Parton Productions saw a photo of her at the Texas Capitol, testifying about the 2023 Texas drag ban and holding aloft a children's book about Parton. In the months of turmoil leading up to Tennessee's 2023 anti-drag legislation, which placed heavy limitations on the locations where drag could be performed, protesters at the state capitol sang Parton's song 9 to 5. The same year, Parton was asked in a Hollywood Reporter interview about anti-trans legislation in Tennessee. Parton told the outlet she tries to get into the human element of the issue. I've got transgender people. I've got gays. I've got lesbians. I've got drunks. I've got drug addicts, all within my own family. I know and love them all, and I do not judge, she said. And I see how brokenhearted they get over certain things, and I know how real they are. I know how important this is to them. That's who they are. They cannot help that any more than I can help being Dolly Parton.
1: No one winning, losing in Iran war. Conflict has become one of endurance. Kim Helgard, USA Today. If you aren't winning a war, does that mean you're losing it? Washington, D.C. and Tehran are both wrestling with that question 6 months into their fight. One side is struggling to turn military superiority into lasting political gains, while the other may need only to survive to claim victory. Neither side can ultimately win, some veteran Iran analysts say, because the United States and Iran are trapped in a pattern in which Washington believes that overwhelming force and sanctions will eventually compel a weaker country to submit. Iran, meanwhile, has proved as resilient and willing to endure an open-ended war as many seasoned Iran watchers predicted before hostilities erupted in February. Quote, "This war can't be assessed like other wars. It's very unconventional. It's not about who's winning or who's losing. The two sides are creating costs for each other on different fronts," end quote, said Omid Mamarian, a senior Iran-born analyst at Dawn, a think tank based in Washington that watchdogs the U.S. foreign policy in the region. Quote, "The U.S. is far stronger than Iran militarily, but Iran has asymmetric capabilities that have created problems and costs for the U.S., and we haven't seen all those capabilities yet," end quote, he said. The war with Iran is now one of endurance and economic leverage. It has no obvious outcome. The initial strikes were ordered by President Donald Trump in coordination with Israel, which had already begun exchanging strikes with the Middle Eastern country after Tel Aviv launched a surprise attack on Iranian military and nuclear facilities. They decapitated Iran's leadership without collapsing it. They set back Iran's nuclear and missile programs without fully destroying them. Maritime traffic in the Strait of Hormuz, a strategic choke point for the world's supply of oil and natural gas, remains blocked by Tehran, although U.S. Navy patrols appear to be making some progress in enabling more shipping traffic to pass through the area. Clindo Raleigh, a professor of conflict at the University of Sussex, England, who created the Armed Conflict Location and Event Data Project, which analyzes war-related data, said the United States is turning to economic pressure because its military campaign has failed to break the stalemate. Quote, "Iran is doing much the same thing from the other side, using the Strait of Hormuz, threats to shipping, cyber attacks, and disruption to make this conflict increasingly expensive for the U.S. and its allies," end quote. The salient question is, what happens now? U.S. hits Iran's economic lifeline. Mediation efforts by Qatar, Turkey, and Egypt have stalled over the past 6 weeks, although Pakistan has sought to revive them in recent days. Trump has even threatened to bomb Oman, another Middle Eastern country trying to act as a diplomatic bridge to find a way out of the war. Iran has issued a series of warnings that any vessels that violate its arrangements for transiting the Strait of Hormuz could face fines, detention, or even confiscation. Treasury Secretary Scott Bessent on August 24th unveiled a fresh round of tough sanctions that he said would, quote, "sever every economic lifeline," end quote, that sustains Iran. They target any country that seeks to do business with Iran's aviation, shipping, and tech sectors. Tehran vowed to retaliate and is concurrently rebuilding its military and, according to reports, may be planning on expanding the war. Quote, "If these sanctions bite the Iranian economy hard, I would not be surprised if the Iranians decide to escalate again by sending more drones and cruise missiles to the Gulf states. Because the Iranians are not going to sit back and let their economy get squeezed in perpetuity, they've got to respond in some way," end quote, said Daniel DePetris, a fellow at the Defense Priorities, a Washington think tank that seeks a smaller global U.S. military footprint. DePetris said he didn't think Iran would pursue a traditional kinetic war in Europe, but could attempt to retaliate through cyber attacks because, quote, "they're sort of deniable and the cost is not necessarily significant in terms of loss of life and even the economic damage is usually limited depending on the target," end quote. The British government blamed hackers linked to Iran for a cyber attack in late August that caused a British power plant to temporarily shut down. It came after British officials said they gave permission for the United States to launch, quote, "defensive," end quote, operations against Tehran from British military bases. War disrupts global markets. As the conflict has morphed into a stalemate with neither side able to win, it's had major implications for the international security and economic order. This has been costly for everyone involved, including global consumers. The war caused major disruptions to global energy markets. 6 months later, oil prices remain high. Inflation has surged. Economic growth has slowed. In Iran, transportation costs have quadrupled, Mamourian said. He described a sandwich shop in Tehran where prices change so rapidly that the menu is displayed near the cashier on a digital ticker, with prices updated in real time like stock market quotes. More broadly, the United States and Israel have found themselves isolated from allies who don't support the war, even if they want to see a change in Iran's theocratic government and destabilizing activity across the region because it supports militant groups in Gaza, Iraq, Lebanon, and Yemen. At least 18 U.S. military personnel have been killed, according to the Pentagon's latest data. The United Nations estimates that at least 3,375 Iranian civilians, including nearly 500 women, have been killed in the war.
0: Trump signs order to rename Lake Ontario, by Joey Garrison with USA Today. Dateline Washington. President Donald Trump signed an executive order August 27th directing his administration to change the name of Lake Ontario to Lake America. He had threatened the action for days amid a rapidly escalating trade war with Canada. The order instructs the Interior Department and U.S. Board on geographic names to formalize the change within 30 days. Trump signed it in the Oval Office next to an easel, holding a poster board with a map of the Great Lakes and the slogan, "Making the Great Lakes Greater." Lake Ontario forms the shoreline of Toronto, Canada's largest city, and under a 1909 treaty, about 52% of the lake's surface area is in Canada, with the remainder in New York. However, White House Staff Secretary Ben Moss said most of the lake's volume, including its deepest part, is in U.S. territory. This will reflect that this is an American lake, Moss said as he handed the president the order to sign. Under the new order, Interior Secretary Doug Burgum and the board are instructed to update the geographic names information system to reflect the new name. All federal government references to the lake on agency maps, contracts, and other documents must also reflect it. The Canadian officials have treated us very badly. They're nasty people, Trump said, accusing the northern neighbor of imposing enormous tariffs on products from American farmers. The president slapped sweeping 50% tariffs on many goods from Canada after trade negotiations between the two countries fell apart August 22nd. Canadian Prime Minister Mark Carney countered by hitting U.S. exports with tariffs ranging from 15% to 50%. Trump has threatened to also double tariffs on automobiles and auto parts from Canada from 25% to 50%. Carney said later on August 27th, the name would remain Lake Ontario, then, now, and always. The name is more than 400 years old, predating both the Confederation of Canada and the Declaration of Independence of the United States of America, he wrote on X. It comes from the native Iroquois tribe's word Ontario, meaning Lake of Shining Waters, according to the Center for Great Lakes Literacy. The name first started appearing on maps in of European explorers in the 1660s. Naming geographic features in the United States is the responsibility of the U.S. Board on Geographic Names, which is made up of representatives from several federal agencies. Changing a name is typically the subject of a formal review process. However, the process was expedited with the president's 2025 renaming of the Gulf of Mexico. It's unlikely the rest of the world will follow suit. The international community, including Mexico, still refers to the body of water bordering the United States' southeastern shores as the Gulf of Mexico, despite Trump's rebranding its Gulf of Mexico in 2025. As he signed the new order, Trump compared it to that earlier renaming. If you think about it, we have a gulf and we have a lake. Now all we need is an ocean, Trump said. So maybe we'll have to change the name of the Atlantic and or the Pacific. And just a few short 50-plus stories to get us to the break. There's Highlight, Massachusetts, from South Dennis. A collar draped over a railing, a dog tag left behind, a painted rock adorned with a name. Cape Cod's first rainbow bridge in South Dennis offers pet owners a space to mourn, remember, and celebrate the animals that shared their lives. The bridge opened earlier this summer at Cheryl Malone Fresh Pond Dog Park, also the first dog park on the Cape. The other closest rainbow bridge is in Attleboro that opened in 2024. Rainbow bridges are cropping up all over the country, inspired by a poem written by a young Scottish woman, Edna Kleinreich, in 1959 after Major, her beloved Labrador Retriever, had died. From Louisville, Kentucky, city officials have approved revised plans for a hyperscale data center in southwest Louisville, allowing the project to expand by thousands of square feet beyond what was previously proposed, records showed. From Louisiana and Houma, a letter from a Houma museum is asking the Terrebonne Parish president to undo the council's vote and bring back a $4.5 million museum project. And for the last 90 minutes, your readers have been Tom Guetta and me, Lorraine Nicodemus. It's been our pleasure to read for you. Now we'll take a short break to allow our next readers to get into place.

0: Welcome back, folks. Your new readers are myself, Jim Hoffman, and Joyce Hoffman. We'll continue with articles from the Des Moines Register and USA Today. And here's Joyce with our next article.
1: I'm going to read from the opinion page, "Dolly Helped Me Embrace My Southern Roots" by Sarah Picuano. The world just got a little less glittery. On August 25th, the family of Dolly Parton announced that the singer, philanthropist, and all-around icon had died at 80 years old after a series of recent health concerns. In a video published to the Partons' social media accounts, Brian Seaver, her nephew and head of security, said the country music legend made and changed history, noting that she was finally reunited with her late husband, Carl Dean. "Dolly called me and said she wants to rest in a beautiful bed of plush cotton because after a life of wearing heavy rhinestones, she finally deserved to be comfortable and have some rest," Seaver said. Parton, a five-foot force of nature from Locust Ridge, Tennessee, was someone who transcended political, generational, and regional divides. Her impact on Southern culture and American culture more broadly is undeniable. Her ability to tell stories through her lyricism made her one of the sharpest strong writers of the past century. Her acting credits in 9 to 5 and Steel Magnolias showcased her quick wit and emotional depth. Her business and philanthropic endeavors made it clear she was both smart and sincere. She was able to break off from the Porter Wagoner Show in 1974 and stake her claim in a music scene dominated by men, never losing her charm or her big blonde hair. "Dolly Parton was one of our proudest cultural exports. She was one of one. Her life story should be taught in schools, and her impact globally can't be overstated. But for those of us who grew up in Appalachia or in the South in general, Parton was one of our proudest cultural exports." My Instagram feed was overflowing with images of the country music legend from the moment she died, mainly from other LGBTQ people for whom Parton was more than a singer. "I grew up in the shadow of the Blue Ridge on the North Carolina side of the mountains where Parton was raised. Our upbringings were not similar. Parton often spoke of growing up in a small cabin with 11 siblings, an experience I did not have. Yet Parton was a unifying figure. No matter your politics, we could all agree on her. As a child, I was never proud of being from the South, especially the rural South. I was an outspoken bisexual girl with a Spanish last name. It was a place I wanted to escape so that I could be my true self. When I went to college, I felt defined by where I was from. Not a city kid, but a mountain kid. It was then that I started missing where I was from. The first drag show I ever attended was for Parton's birthday at an LGBTQ plus bar called the Pin Oak in Durham, North Carolina, my senior year of college. It was my first time interacting with a community that now feels like home. Parton was well known for her support of the LGBTQ plus community in 2016. When my home state passed an anti-trans bathroom bill, Parton went on CNN to speak against it. I think everybody should be treated with respect, she said at the time. I hope that everybody gets a chance to be who and what they are. As I have grown more familiar with Parton's discography, I found solace in her love, her humor, and her pain. I went to Dollywood after graduation and found myself charmed by the artisanal goods and butterflies everywhere. Parton and I spoke the same language, a language only people from Appalachia can understand. It is through Parton that I was able to connect with my southernness, my ruralness, in a way that didn't feel like a denied part of who I was. When I try to imagine heaven, I imagine the Appalachian Mountains. I imagine soft wind on the pine trees, a patch of wildflowers in a craggy garden untouched by human hands, a robin's song breaking through the open sky, the sunspots in the graveyard where we buried my grandmother. I hope her kindness carries on through her fans. Parton described similar feelings of peace in 1973, singing My Tennessee Mountain Home. In my Tennessee mountain home, life is as peaceful as a baby's sigh. But I also know that Appalachia is not a dreamy retreat for all who live there. It is harsh and persistence of the undead Confederacy and Make America Great Again flags that fly in the hollows where I grew up made it difficult to feel like it was a permanent home. It's hard when a place that feels like it has grown into your bones does not accept you or makes you feel different in any way. Parton was an antidote for that. She was a universally beloved figure who left behind a legacy as kind as it was vast. While yes, her story is all defined by her willingness to sidestep important political conversations at times, she was outspoken when it counted, like when she helped fund the COVID-19 vaccine and took a video of herself receiving the shot. She was outspoken about literacy rates and helped provide children with books through the Dolly Parton Imagination Library. She embodied Southern values at their best, prioritizing love and acceptance over divisive rhetoric. Parton made me feel proud to be from Appalachia. I hope her fans continue to embody the values of love and kindness that she held dear.
0: Thank you, Joyce. And we have this next opinion. This written by Rusty Martin. Rusty Martin of Des Moines was a retired communications professional and educator. And this column originally appeared in the Des Moines Register. Now it's in the USA Today. And editor's note, Rusty Martin died August 18th by taking medication prescribed by a doctor to end his life in Switzerland. I deserve to die with dignity. I have to leave the United States to do it. The day I was diagnosed with Alzheimer's disease, I decided I would not let the disease slowly kill me. Instead, I would choose the day of my death. I will not let Alzheimer's completely take my mind, or warehouse me in a nursing home, or set me in conflict with my wife or other loved ones. I'm going to Switzerland instead. Several organizations there help people end their lives, legally, peacefully. My Alzheimer's journey will end this month. With my wife and my two sons, I will travel to a suburb of Zurich to die. Die is not something I want to do. I wish I could die at home at the time of my choosing. My state will not let me. I'm 66 years old, retired, and having a wonderful time. I have an amazing wife, family, and friends. I enjoy travel and being outdoors. Kay Meyer, my wife of 28 years, is the primary reason my life is so good. She does almost everything. She handles the money, the doctor visits, makes sure I take my medicine, manages my daily schedule, and so much more. I didn't used to be like this. I was born and raised on a farm in northwest Iowa and have lived in the state most of my life. My last job was at the Iowa State House. For 24 years, I was the communications director for Democratic senators to help them communicate with their constituents. I wrote news releases, recorded audio and video clips, built mailing lists, learned new technology, and managed an extremely extensive library of digital documents. I'm especially proud of and thankful for the dozens of interns I recruited, trained, and managed. I was miserable during my last couple of years in the legislature. The systems I had built were falling apart. I was missing meetings and making lots of mistakes. I responded by doubling down and trying harder. It didn't work. The people I worked with knew I was struggling. So did I. I saw my doctor. I saw counselors. I took antidepressants. I made lots of to-do lists. Things just kept getting worse. Finally, I gave up and retired. I found the reason for my struggles once I was referred to Dr. Yogi Shah, medical director of the Broadlawns Memory Center in Des Moines. Dr. Shaw ordered the test that discovered I had early onset Alzheimer's, a progressive fatal disease that destroys your brain and body. There is no cure. My treatment options are limited. I'm on two Alzheimer's-specific medications. I've declined the new plastic blood platelet treatments, which help many people, but due to my own genetic predisposition, they increase risk for me. My diagnosis was devastating news. I went to my home office, shut the door, sat down, and shed a few tears. Then something unexpected happened. Despite learning I had a fatal, incurable disease, I felt a wave of relief. Finally, I knew why life had gotten so difficult, why I couldn't sleep, the cause of all the anxiety. And it was not my fault. I'm lucky that I've always enjoyed being physically active, because that's one way to temporarily clear my Alzheimer's-related brain fog. Twice a day I run, bike, or lift weights intensely to get my heart rate up. I can't keep this up forever. I fear the flu, injury, or anything else that could keep me from exercising. In June, I fell off my mountain bike and smacked my leg. I was back on the bike the next day, but would I get up the next time? Working on my final exit now takes up much of my quality time. None of this is cheap or easy. When I travel to Switzerland, Dignitas, an organization that helps terminally ill people die, will require that I be examined by two doctors to ensure that I still have the capacity to make this decision. That's why I need to go sooner than I would prefer. Despite all the hassles, I take great comfort in knowing how my life will end. Other people with Alzheimer's make difficult choices. That's their choice, and I should have mine. Why am I forced to travel to a foreign country, far away from my family and friends, to exercise this right? I would rather stick around longer and take physician-prescribed medication to end my life in Iowa. Surely we can do better. More states, including Illinois, are giving their residents more end-of-life autonomy. Even those laws, however, require a doctor to declare that the person seeking to end their life has 6 months or less to live. That requirement fails Alzheimer's patients. My body could live on for years after my mind is gone. In Canada, competent individuals with Alzheimer's can get assistance in dying, with adequate safeguards such as laws prevent needless suffering for patients and their families. We Iowans are on our own. The Iowa legislature has repeatedly rejected, with little debate, death with dignity legislation. Republicans talk a good game about personal freedom, but they have done nothing to advance this important topic. No bills, no committees, no meetings, nothing. In early August, more than 30 members of my large family, including my six siblings, gathered at our annual reunion at the Root River Valley in Minnesota I told them that even if I seem healthy, good times like these will soon vanish from my memory. They were all understanding and supportive. Choosing to end my life in this way is a rational, reasonable response to a terrible disease, one that all Iowans should have the right to make. If you agree, let your legislature know.
1: I'm continuing on the sports section. Davenport Northwest magical summer ends. Davenport Northwest's wildly successful summer came to an end August 27th at the Little League World Series in Williamsport, Pennsylvania. With its two top pitchers ineligible to take the mound due to LLWS pitch limit rules, the Iowa All-Stars were unable to hold down a potent Ohio lineup in a 7-1 elimination.

0: more run after the opening frame. But Ohio had all it needed to advance to the August 29th U.S. Championship game. Davenport Northwest had a magical run this summer, losing just once before the LLWS. The youngsters won the Iowa State Tournament, then beat Wisconsin in the Midwest Region Final, then won their first two games in Williamsport. But when Thiessen and Johnson Jr. weren't on the mound, Iowa was vulnerable. Davenport Northwest lost 14-6 on August 26th after Thiessen was pulled from a scoreless game due to pitch limit strategy. Johnson would have been eligible to pitch August 28th, one day too late for Iowa. Thiessen and Johnson Jr. were unhittable in Iowa's first two LLWS games. Both pitchers struck out 15 batters and allowed zero hits. Iowa high school baseball fans will be hearing their names a lot in the years to come.
1: A good run for Davenport. We have our sports schedule for TV for you. Let me go down. There's quite a few things on TV here today, Friday, August 28th. Australian softball at 6 p.m. tonight, CBS Sports Network. It's the All-Star Cup. Auto racing at 4 o'clock this afternoon on True TV. We have the NASCAR Cup Series qualifying Coke Zero Sugar 400. At 6:30 on CW, NASCAR O'Reilly Auto Parts Series. At 8 o'clock on FS1, ARCA Menard Series Atlas 200. College football, my goodness, college football is starting. So 5 p.m. this evening, ESPN Unlimited. You can watch Colgate at Fordham. And then also, well, there's a choice, I guess. There's that game, and then there's William & Mary at Villanova and Rhode Island at Merrimack. Probably get one of those. And at 9 o'clock on ESPN, Idaho is at Cal Poly. College volleyball, women's, at 5:30 today on ESPN2, the opening Spike Classic, Kansas at Pittsburgh. And then at 8 o'clock on ESPN2, the opening Spike Classic, we get Stanford against Wisconsin. And the Golf Network, at noon today, the PGA Tour, the Tour Championship, second round. 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At noon today on FS2 from Saratoga, America's Day at the Races. 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At 6:10 on Peacock, Houston is at the New York Mets. At 6:15 on Apple TV, it will be either Boston at the New York Yankees or Seattle at Toronto. And at 8:38 on Peacock, Philadelphia, Phillies at LA Angels. 9:15, Major League Baseball Network, Arizona is at San Francisco. Mixed martial arts, 8 o'clock on Vice, LFA 240, Sanders versus Gomez. And NFL preseason football at 5 o'clock on the NFL Network, Washington is at Baltimore. At 7 o'clock, CBS, Cincinnati's at Philadelphia. ESPN Unlimited, also at 7 o'clock. New Orleans at Dallas, or Seattle at Kansas City. And then at 8 o'clock on the NFL Network, Minnesota is at Denver.

0: The Women's Soccer League at 7 o'clock on Amazon Prime. 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At 6 o'clock, FS2, CPL Inter Toronto at Atlantico. At for tennis fans, 3 o'clock on the Tennis Network, Winston-Salem, ATP and Monterey WTA semifinals. And finally, WNBA basketball on ION at 6:30. There's regional coverage. It'll either be Connecticut at Indiana or Portland at Atlanta. And then at 9 o'clock on ION, regional coverage, Washington at LA, or Toronto at Las Vegas.
1: Okay, now we go on to Dear Abby. Dear Abby, 26 years ago, I began what was supposed to be an affair with my current girlfriend, Lacey. I was married at the time, and when my then-wife caught me, I was told we needed only to figure out who got what out of the marriage. Believing there was no salvaging the marriage, I took what was available and stayed with Lacey. My ex-wife moved on and we divorced. Lacey got pregnant. After the birth of our daughter and having become dad to Lacey's other two children, I stayed. The biological father of Lacey's young children was deceased, so I raised them as my own. Now, after years of regret about screwing up my marriage, I mustered the courage to contact my ex-wife via social media. After those conversations went extremely well, we eventually exchanged numbers. The conversations have been emotional and uplifting. I feel happy thinking about her and hope someday to see her again in person. I have been unhappy with Lacey since the beginning, always regretting the screw-up I made and losing my first wife. Now, speaking to her again, I feel motivated to leave Lacey. There seems to be an honest connection with my ex, and we both hint at rekindling the relationship. How do I broach this subject civilly with Lacey without ruining my relationship with all of my kids? Sorry, in Pennsylvania. Dear Sorry, do not expect a civil conversation. Expect instead that Lacey will be angry, threatened, and furious. It may cushion the blow to mention that you haven't been happy for years and that you will see that she is provided for financially in some way. Discuss this with your lawyer beforehand, of course. Explain to your grown children that you have not been happy for many years, but because you love them, you stayed with their mom until they were all adults so their lives would not be disrupted. If you do this gently and reasonably, they may listen. There is no guarantee that returning to your ex-wife will bring you the happiness you are expecting. Premarital counseling and a long courtship are essential to ensure you aren't jumping from the fire back into the frying pan.
0: Thank you, Joyce. And our next Dear Abby letter. Dear Abby, my boyfriend Ted is divorced from a woman who now has Alzheimer's. Ted has been the only one to step up to help her through this difficult time. I admire Ted for his loyalty to someone he once shared a life with, but now she wants him to go on a cruise with her and a couple of his relatives. Ted said she doesn't get to travel much now, and he sees nothing wrong with this because she's paying his way. I'm not invited. When is enough enough? Signed, Second Fiddle. Dear Second Fiddle, Ted's kindness is admirable, but his willingness to set you aside and vacation with his ex-wife crosses a line. Tell him either you accompany him on the cruise or he shouldn't bother coming back from it. And that brings us to the end of the Des Moines Register for today. I'm Jim Hoffman. My partner at the microphone has been Joyce Hoffman. Earlier you heard Larae Nicodemus and Tom Getta. 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

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All material heard on IRIS is intended solely for the use of Iowans with a print disability. 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And now let's begin with this week's Iowa Capital Dispatch. We'll start out with a few healthcare articles. Our first one, class action lawsuit claims Unity Point Health shortchanged hourly workers. Lawsuit alleges employees weren't paid for actual hours worked. A potential class action lawsuit filed on behalf of employees of Unity Point Health alleges the hospital chain has violated wage and hour laws by rounding down workers' actual hours. Plaintiffs Jennifer Randolph and Maggie McMahon, on behalf of themselves and other Unity Point hourly workers, are suing Iowa Health Systems, which does business as Unity Point Health under the Fair Labor Standards Act. Unity Point Health operates 18 regional medical centers and 17 community network hospitals in Iowa, Illinois, and Wisconsin. The company says it employs roughly 29,000 people and generates annual revenue of more than $4.7 billion. The lawsuit, while focused on Illinois workers and violations of both federal and Illinois state labor laws, was filed this week in U.S. District Court for the Southern District of Iowa, where Unity Point Health is based. Court records indicate Randolph is a registered nurse who worked for Unity Point for roughly 16 years at locations in Bettendorf, Rock Island, Illinois, and Moline, Illinois. McMahon worked for Unity Point's Rock Island location from June of 2006 through March of 2024. The lawsuit alleges that during the past 12 years, Unity Point has used a company called Kronos, later renamed UKG, for timekeeping services related to hourly employees. That timekeeping service, the lawsuit claims, was configured in a manner that rounds off the actual time employees clock in and clock out. For example, the lawsuit asserts that if a worker is scheduled to begin work at 9 a.m. and clocks in between 8:53 a.m. and 9 a.m., the vigil is not credited for the additional minutes of work time. The same is allegedly true for employees who work up to 7 minutes past the end of their shift. Unity Point, the lawsuit alleges, systematically rounds time off both ends of its hourly employees' work, up their shift to the advantage of the company, and to the financial harm and underpayment of its hourly employees. The aggregate sum of unpaid wages for all of the affected employees is substantial on daily, weekly, and annual basis, the lawsuit claims, particularly because Unity Point employs thousands of hourly employees. The lawsuit seeks court approval for a class action status, as well as a judgment in the amount of all back wages due Unity Point workers, plus statutory damages and attorney fees. The lead attorney for the plaintiffs in the case is Nate Bolton of the Des Moines law firm of Hedberg & Bolton, a former Iowa state senator. While Unity Point has not filed yet an answer to the pending lawsuit, it did file an answer to the same set of allegations made by the same plaintiffs on April of 2026, when the case was first initiated in Illinois Central District Court. In that case, which was dropped once the Iowa case was filed, Unity Point specifically denied rounding off workers' actual hours and also denied paying its hourly workers based on rounded time rather than actual hours worked. Our next healthcare article, University of Iowa Partnership to Expand Healthcare Education Pathway. The University of Iowa is partnering with a graduate healthcare institution to provide UI graduates more opportunities to further their education in different areas of medicine. Midwestern University, a graduate health sciences institution with locations in Arizona and Illinois, announced in a news release on Tuesday that it has signed an articulation agreement with the UI to provide guaranteed interviews and acceptance into certain programs. The University of Iowa has long been recognized for excellence in the health sciences, and this partnership builds on that strength by creating additional opportunities for our students to pursue advanced professional education, said UI Executive Vice President and Provost Kevin Kregel in a release. By expanding pathways to graduate study, we're helping more students access high-quality educational opportunities that prepare them for meaningful careers in healthcare. Starting with students set to enroll at Midwestern University in the fall of 2027, the release stated qualifying UI students will have guaranteed admission interviews for Midwestern programs including osteopathic, podiatric, veterinary and dental medicine,
as well as pharmacy, optometry, and other areas. Students who meet specified academic criteria could also receive guaranteed acceptance into certain Midwestern programs through the institution's College of Graduate Studies and its College of Health Sciences Nurse Anesthesia program, including, according to the release. Both Midwestern campuses are included in the agreement. This articulation agreement provides a smoother, more transparent path from undergraduate to graduate study, the release stated, allowing students to more easily achieve their academic and professional goals. Midwestern University is proud to partner with the University of Iowa, an institution renowned for its rigorous academic standards and dedication to student excellence, said Midwestern University Provost Y. Gloria Yi in the release. This agreement reflects our shared commitment to creating seamless pathways for high-achieving students as they prepare to become leaders in human and animal health care. And in a healthcare commentary from Jeff Danielson, healthcare should serve Iowans, not Wall Street. As a retired firefighter and former state senator, I've remained passionate about healthcare affordability and bipartisan policy that works for everyone. That's why Senator Chuck Grassley's bipartisan report titled Profits Over Patients, The Harmful Effects of Private Equity on the U.S. Healthcare System caught my eye. The investigation revealed more than 1 million pages of documents and examined hospital finance and operations under private equity firms. The report found that private equity-owned operators from Wall Street failed to fulfill promises while conditions deteriorated. The Senate investigation documented inadequate staffing, declining patient experiences, reduced care capacity, and financial harm. It also found exorbitant management fees. These business practices should concern every Iowan, millions of dollars flowing to Wall Street while local hospitals struggle to meet the needs of patients. Senator Grassley put the issue plainly when the report was released. Iowans deserve better. I agree, and I support Senator Grassley's work on this issue. As a firefighter who provided emergency health care every day, and a state senator who championed health care affordability and access, I learned firsthand that hospitals are more than just a building. It is where we're born, get treated for everyday ailments and more chronic problems, and where minutes can mean the difference between life and death in an emergency. This is especially true in rural Iowa, where hospitals may be the community's largest employer and the only nearby source of emergency care. Yet these essential institutions have increasingly become targets for private equity firms, whose first obligation is not to the patients, the nurses, or the communities. It is to investors, seeking large and rapid returns. Wall Street raises money to buy businesses, increase profitability, and sell them. In healthcare, that model can create dangerous incentives, cut staffing, eliminate less profitable services, load facilities with debt, sell hospital real estate and lease it back, and charge patients more. This dangerous dynamic is not only highlighted by investigations by our elected officials like Senator Grassley, but also citizen-led organizations. For instance, I saw that a group named Campaign for Accountability also published a report detailing similar issues with Wall Street rolling up critical health care providers and squeezing patients for profit. It's not just our lawmakers taking notice. Concerned citizens are also ringing the alarm bells. Healthcare is an essential service, not an ordinary commodity. A patient experiencing a heart attack cannot comparison shop. A family facing a cancer diagnosis cannot wait for a better deal. And a rural community cannot easily replace an emergency room, maternity ward, or mental health service after it disappears. Iowa policymakers should require full disclosure of healthcare ownership and financial arrangements, including management fees, debt, dividends, and real estate transactions. Major acquisitions should receive meaningful review before they occur. Buyers should be required to show how they will protect staffing, essential services, and long-term access to care. When promises are made to a community, they should be enforceable. We should support Senator Grassley and other federal leaders pursuing accountability. This should not be a partisan question. Republicans and Democrats should agree that the people who depend on a hospital matter more than the investors who profit from it. Unfortunately, elected leaders at both state and federal levels seem to be barking up the wrong tree when it comes to health care policies. Most notably, they have been scrutinizing the role of pharmacy benefit managers, companies that negotiate drug prices with drug makers before being dispensed to patients, and their ownership of retail pharmacies. While more transparency and guardrails may be warranted for PBMs, no law should result in regulating them to the point of forcing them to close hundreds of pharmacies.
Red states like Arkansas and Tennessee have passed this misguided legislation. That's why Rob Sands' bipartisan approach to problem-solving provides an opportunity to do the right thing for Iowans by rejecting these cookie-cutter solutions. When a pharmacy closes, the community loses access to everyday medications. When a hospital fails, a rural community can lose lives, jobs, and its future growth opportunities. Iowa's health care system should be built around patients, caregivers, and communities, not around extracting the highest possible return while money and management simply fly over and fly away from Iowa when profits dry up. Our hospitals are not assets to strip and flip. They are the lifeblood of our communities, and we should treat them that way. And here's something from the University of Dubuque. The University of Dubuque to offer a master's degree in organizational psychology. A new master's program at the University of Dubuque aims to equip students with the training and the education to lead in their future workspace and make it better through study and action, university officials say. The private university announced in a news release that it has received Higher Learning Commission approval for its new Master of Arts in Industrial and Organizational Psychology, a program created in direct response to labor market demand in organizational effectiveness, consulting in human resources, and workplace leadership, the release stated. We are grateful for the time and energy of UD's Graduate Curriculum Committee this past academic year and for their oversight in the submission of the institution's proposal to HLC, said University of Dubuque Associate Professor of Psychology Amy Boss in the release. Receiving approval for this distinct graduate program within our tri-state community better meets a supply gap. Currently, there is no other local graduate program in the discipline of industrial and organizational psychology in Dubuque. According to the release, students who graduate from the program can become industrial and organizational practitioners who work to improve quality of business and work life. Boss said in the release this could mean studying employee turnover and job satisfaction indicators, addressing barriers to organizational development and the needs of employees in terms of training and skills development, and assisting management in redesigning positions and programs to provide more opportunities to employees. Requirements to complete the program include 15 credit hours in core courses and 18 in elective areas alongside practical training, the release stated, and classes are available in online, hybrid, and in-person formats. If students take two courses in each 7-week session, the program can be completed in 15 months. The first session will begin this fall. The Master of Arts in Industrial and Organizational Psychology complements our current graduate business offerings by being one of the few programs in the region that examines how the intersection of psychology and business can help our students understand what drives people and organizations, said Ricardo Cunningham, Dean for Graduate and Adult Studies at the University of Dubuque, in the release. And in election news, absentee ballot requests begin in Iowa for a November 3rd election. Iowans were able to begin requesting absentee ballots for the 2026 general election on Tuesday, even as the Trump administration continues to fight in court for changes in the process of voting by mail. Tuesday was officially 70 days before the November 3rd election, which means Iowans can begin submitting absentee ballot request forms to their local county auditor's office in order to receive a mailed absentee ballot for the election. The deadline for submitting an absentee ballot request form is 5 p.m. October 19th, 15 days before the election. The written application doesn't need to be notarized or witnessed, but must include information that verifies the voter's identity, such as a person's Iowa driver's license or non-operator ID number or the PIN number on the Iowa voter ID card. Iowa county auditors can begin mailing out absentee ballots on October 14th. The ballots must be received by the county auditor by 8 p.m. on November 3rd, Election Day, in order to be counted. If a person is not able to return their absentee ballot to their county's auditor's office on Election Day, there are still options to vote. Voters can surrender their voted absentee ballot at a polling location and cast a regular ballot, or vote using a provisional ballot if they cannot surrender the absentee ballot. The process of beginning absentee ballot requests comes in 2026, one day after the U.S. Supreme Court issued an unsigned emergency docket opinion finding 23 Democratic-led states do not have standing to stop his executive order related to mail-in ballot processing by the U.S. Postal Service.
Trump signed an executive order in March that directed the U.S. Department of Homeland Security and the Social Security Administration to compile a list of voting-age American citizens in each state and share it with the state election officials. It also required the U.S. Postal Service to only send and receive ballots that included tracking barcodes. Despite the Monday ruling, another U.S. District Court decision blocking the USPS from carrying out parts of the executive order in a case filed by the League of Women Voters of Massachusetts and several other voting rights groups remains in place. A spokesperson for the Iowa Secretary of State's office said in an email that the state office overseeing elections expects no direct impacts on Iowans as a result of this ruling. Iowa Secretary of State Paul Pate, a Republican, told reporters at the Iowa State Fair earlier in August he was opposed to the federal government's recent approach to regulating mail-in ballots. Quote, "Iowans really lean into being able to vote in the mail," Pate said. "We have a very high percentage of that. We've done it right in the state, and I caution the White House and anybody who wants to listen to us in D.C. to come out and look at us in Iowa. I feel pretty good about how we do it here. So take a couple of pages from our playbook, and you'll be able to feel more comfortable. Understand where some of their frustration might come from, or some of their passion, but it's, let's not lose sight that, my humble opinion, the Constitution says elections are run by the states, and with all due respect to the president, I hope he'll trust Iowans to run our elections." And a related article, active court order still blocking Trump's effort to restrict vote by mail. The U.S. Supreme Court on Monday handed a procedural victory to President Donald Trump on an executive order to curb mail-in voting. But the administration is still fighting a separate ruling that limits a portion of the order and remains in effect, complicating the administration's temporary win. In light of the ruling in the nation's highest court, the administration late Monday asked U.S. District Judge Indira Talwani in Massachusetts to vacate her decision from earlier in August that blocks the U.S. Postal Service from carrying out aspects of Trump's executive order, while the voting rights groups that brought the challenge argued Tuesday that the block should remain in place. Monday's decision by the Supreme Court also drew the ire of Democrats, who argued that Trump's executive order ran afoul of the Constitution and threatens democracy. Under the Constitution, states are responsible for administering elections. Many Democrats have said Trump's order seeks to unlawfully grab that power for the executive branch. The Supreme Court's ruling halted a June decision from Talwani in a case brought by more than 20 Democratic-led states and Washington, D.C. But that ruling does not apply in a separate case filed in the same Massachusetts federal court by the League of Women Voters of Massachusetts and several other voting rights groups challenging Trump's executive order. In its emergency motion in the voting rights group's case, the administration wrote that the Supreme Court's order leaves no room for any further dispute. This court lacked jurisdiction to issue the preliminary injunction in this case, just as it lacked jurisdiction to enter summary judgment in the state's case, because there is no justiciable controversy over a proposed rule until it is actually finalized by an agency. Further complicating the matter, the U.S. Postal Service on Friday issued a final rule that details how the agency would execute Trump's order. The voting rights group on Saturday asked Talwani to enforce her August order as a result of the Postal Service issuing the regulation. Regarding that request, Talwani on Tuesday afternoon said the rule violated her order because she specifically said the administration could not take steps to implement the executive order. However, she declined to take action other than identifying the violations. The groups redoubled their request earlier Tuesday, writing that the Supreme Court's decision was based on the lack of USPS final rule. That decision addressed a materially different record and did not consider the critical development that occurred last Friday. The U.S. Postal Service defendants promulgated a final rule, transforming the posture of this case and supplying a final agency action that was not before the Supreme Court, they wrote. Talwani's order on the administration's request is still pending on Tuesday afternoon. Meanwhile, Democrats were quick to blast the Supreme Court's decision, including the top Democrats in the U.S. Senate and House. Senate Minority Leader Chuck Schumer said it's a disgrace that the highest court in the nation is allowing Trump to put a dagger into the heart of our democracy, in a Monday statement. The New York Democrat noted that Trump's effort to turn the Postal Service into a voter suppression machine is blatantly unconstitutional. Yet his MAGA Supreme Court is refusing to stop it from going forward,
warning that Senate Democrats will fight every attempt to hijack mail-in voting and rig the rules before voters have their say this November. House Minority Leader Hakeem Jeffries also blasted the decision and vowed to continue fighting, saying the syncopatic Supreme Court majority decision in the vote-by-mail case is sowing chaos in service to Donald Trump's effort to undermine our free and fair elections. Jeffries, also of New York, added that the Trump-aligned justices on the Supreme Court did not and cannot give the president the power to decide how states run elections or who gets to vote by mail. The respective heads of the Democratic National Committee, Democratic Congressional Campaign Committee, Democratic Senatorial Campaign Committee, and Democratic Governors Association also pushed back against Trump's executive order. This is the latest attempt from Trump to rig the midterms because Republicans know their corrupt cost-hiking policies are deeply unpopular and hurting people every day. DNC Chair Ken Martin, DCCC Chair Susan DelBene, DSCC Chair Kirsten Gillibrand, and DGA Chair Andy Beshear said in a statement, "Democrats will not let them get away with it, and we are confident the American people will reject these Republican schemes in November," they wrote. "We're going to fight every day until Trump's illegal executive order and all of his other attempts to undermine our free and fair elections are completely thrown out." A spokesperson for the National Republican Congressional Committee, the party's House, U.S. House campaign arm, did not return a message Tuesday. Continuing, Iowa gubernatorial candidate's personal loans sustain Kansas school he touts as a better model. Iowa gubernatorial candidate Zach Lane eagerly champions the unconventional, hands-on private school he helped launch in Kansas as the best model for reinventing schools. But Lane's campaign narrative about delivering cutting-edge academic leadership at the school called Wonder doesn't mention its precarious finances. Public records tell a broader story. The Kansas school's expenses exceed revenue in 5 of 6 years. In the 6-year period, Wonder owed more than it owned. Flush with startup cash in its initial 2.5 years, the school was propped up in 2021 and 2022 with $615,000 in personal loans from Annie and Zach Lane, two of the school's founders. By 2025, Wonder owed the Lanes approximately $4.5 million. The nonprofit school's most recent Internal Revenue Service 990, which was filed in May, showed the Lanes were each owed $2.6 million by Wonder. The couple's generosity and the infusion of $320,000 in federal business grants and loans helped the school survive years of operating deficits. That financial reality clashes with Lane's persona as an educational innovator, a prominent feature of his campaign. Lane, who narrowly won the Republican nomination for governor in June, moved to Kansas nearly 10 years ago to help breathe life into a vision of private education originally financed by the son and daughter-in-law of billionaire businessman Charles Koch, the linchpin of a national political empire. Wonder School, from the opening bell, abandoned reliance on homework and grades. Standardized testing was eschewed. Wonder depended on instructional guides instead of licensed teachers. The school guaranteed students a hero's journey so they could find a calling and be in a position to change the world. In July, Lane put his name to 15 promotional emails sent over a 15-day period to parents of prospective pre-K through 12 students. He said visitors to Wonder could see it operated on a different level than conventional schools, including his alma mater, Sioux City East High School. Lane's message included memories of how the birth of his first son inspired him to reimagine education. He shared reflections on what a joy it was to see his 6 children at Wonder. Quote, "I can honestly say that I don't think a better model exists today for equipping children with real-life skills from an early age," Lane said in a message to parents. Quote, "It's definitely a big change for the idea of school that we grew up with." Lane's campaign declined multiple requests to schedule an interview with the Kansas Reflector about academic and financial details of Wonder. However, Lane said in 2023 on the Jordan B. Peterson podcast that he was fascinated by Wonder and other independent schools because they were nimble and understood children and had the abilities that don't fit on the conveyor belt at ordinary schools. He said students at the 12,000-per-year private school in Kansas
could avoid meaningless assignments, made-up grades on a report card, and authorization top-down learning that was typical of education systems broken beyond repair. He has served as president of Wonder since it opened. For years, he reported devoting 50 hours a week to the school without taking a paycheck. Kelsey Taggart, vice president of the left-leaning political organization American Bridge 21st Century, said Lane was angling to make Iowa's education system his next personal experiment. When Lane had the chance to write the rules for his school in Kansas, he didn't deliver for students. He opened an unaccredited school that operates in the shadows, lacks public accountability, Taggart said. Lane claims to be an education reformer, but concerns surrounding his schools are a major warning sign. Iowans and their children deserve better than Lane's self-serving failed agenda. Lane said he moved from Kansas to Iowa in 2023, but for co-parenting reasons, children in his family stayed in Kansas. He registered to vote in Belle Plaine, Iowa, where he owns a farmstead started by his great-great-grandfather in the 1880s. Since announcing his candidacy for governor in 2025, Lane has frequently traveled between Iowa and Kansas to be with family. Through it all, Lane remained the face of the Wichita school as he survived the GOP primary campaign and entered a general election fight against Democratic gubernatorial nominee Rob Sand. Zach Lane wants to bring his failed private school from Kansas to Iowa and make Iowa taxpayers pay for it, said Emma O'Brien, deputy campaign manager for Sand. He has no business being governor, and Iowans will make that clear and send him back to Kansas this November. After publication of this article, Lane campaign spokesperson Dan Capodilippo issued a brief statement. He confirmed Zach and Annie Lane provided operating loans to the Wichita school during the COVID-19 pandemic. He said the couple purchased the school's new building in Wichita. After remodeling, the statement said the building was sold to the school. Under the terms of the loan agreement, Capodilippo said payments are deferred and no interest accrues until the school reaches agreed-upon enrollment numbers. Zach and Annie structured their agreement to ensure long-term success of the school. During the campaign, Lane said he supported changes to Iowa statutes so permit holders could carry firearms on school property. The GOP nominee embraced proposals to limit the ability of Iowa employers to forbid employees from storing guns and vehicles on workplace property. He endorsed the concept of constitutional possession of weapons, which would shrink a state's capacity to regulate arms. He said in an interview with the Iowa Firearms Coalition that action must be taken so schools weren't targeted. When we put young, vulnerable children in these situations where they have no defense, we are setting things up for bad people to take advantage, and we need to have people there that are ready to protect our kids, Lane said. Amid Lane's advocacy for the constitutional right to bear arms and legislation allowing people to possess firearms at schools, he didn't address a Wichita Police Department report in September of 2023 that shows his $8,000 Ithaca Colt 911 handgun, 2 .45 caliber magazines and a Ford Excursion were stolen from Wonder School. The firearm and bullets were recovered and released to the owner, said Andrew Ford, spokesperson for the Wichita Police Department. Lane's campaign declined written and verbal requests to explain circumstances that allowed the weapon to be left on school property in a location where it could be stolen. Kansas Representative Joe Elahoy, a Lenexa Democrat who previously led Kansas's chapter of the public safety organization Moms Demand Action, said it was puzzling that an educator would leave a firearm in a vulnerable location on school property. Hoy, a gun owner, opposes legislation to arm teachers or allow guns in classrooms. As far as someone getting one stolen from school, that is wild, Hoy said. Why wasn't it locked up? At the least, you've got it to secure it. Iowa Representative Eleanor Levine, an Iowa City Democrat on the House Public Safety Committee, and a former middle school teacher, said an apolitical, unemotional assessment of the issue should lead people to realize firearms in schools elevated the threat of accidental discharges as well as the risk of theft. Kids in school and people in schools are less safe when guns are around, Levine said. On conflict of interest, the 39 students who inaugurated Wonder School on September 4th of 2018 were promised an immersive experience. They would be exposed to Socratic discussions and self-paced studies. They'd join a small community of learners. Older students would mentor younger students. Education can and should be something different,
Lane told the Wichita Eagle at the time. We're preparing them for when they leave school to be successful in the world. Students with ADHD, dyslexia, and minor forms of autism could thrive at Wonder, but the school wouldn't be equipped to serve students with other special education needs. Lane was brought in by Chase and Annie Koch to lead Wonder, which initially was on the campus of the Wichita State University. The family of Charles Koch, which controls the second-largest private company in the United States, has long-standing academic, athletic, and philanthropic ties to WSU. Objections were raised by some WSU about placement of the private school on a public university campus. Kansas lacks a comprehensive state-funded voucher program for private K-12 schools, comparable to the $8,200 per student educational savings account grant available in Iowa for students enrolled in state-accredited private schools. Instead, Kansas provides a modest amount of tax credits to people willing to finance scholarships for private school students. Lane has expressed dissatisfaction that Wonder, organized on a multi-age studio model similar to micro schools, could or wouldn't qualify for ESA funding in Iowa if it didn't earn state accreditation. The Montessori-style school in Wichita, which has never sought accreditation from the Kansas State Department of Education, received $1.6 million in grants and contributions before its doors opened in 2018. That was followed by donations of $1.3 million in 2018-19. Revenue from student tuition in that two-year period totaled $284,000. Without cash from benefactors, the school wouldn't have covered expenses of $2.6 million in those formative years. The financial status of Wonder began to wobble in 2020 amid Annie Koch's divorce from Chase Koch and Lane's divorce from his spouse. 11 days after paperwork terminating those marriages was finalized, Lane and Annie Koch applied for their marriage license in Montana. These co-founders of Wonder continued in positions of authority at the Wichita school. According to IRS 990s filed by Wonder since it was founded, contributions to the school slumped to $640,000 in 2019-2020 and to $3,500 in 2020-2021. Donations rebounded to $186,000 in 2021-2022, but cratered to zero in 2022-2023. The school reported donations of $11,900 in 2023 and 2024, and $1,900 in the 2024-2025 years. Wonder benefited from $170,000 in COVID-19 relief loans from the U.S. Small Business Administration tied to the Paycheck Protection Loan Program. The pandemic loans in 2020 and 2021 were driven or forgiven by the federal government. In 2020, SBA provided Wonder a separate $150,000 disaster loan. The SBA took a security interest in Wonder Inc.'s property, which was extended in 2025 for 5 years. Zach and Annie Lane, the only publicly disclosed members of Wonder's Board of Trustees, responded to the school's financial distress with loans of $615,000. Subsequently, the school moved into its own off-campus building in Wichita, valued at approximately $3.8 million. The school's debt to the Lane surged to $4.5 million, IRS records show. It wasn't clear from public records whether Wonder School had taken steps to repay the Lanes. The Lanes' financial intervention triggered every year since 2021 formal disclosures to the IRS of conflict of interest transactions. The nonprofit's filings were necessary because the Lanes were not only administrative officers at Wonder, but the school's largest creditor. While Zach Lane served as board president and treasurer, Annie Lane was board secretary and trustee. The structure is contrary to IRS recommendations that nonprofit boards avoid domination by employees or others who lacked independence due to family or business ties. Lane said that if elected governor, he would be a champion of Iowa public schools serving 470,000 students. He vowed to work on making the state's public schools competitive with private schools. He spoke of superintendents, principals, and teachers embracing classroom innovation in the manner of Wonder. He told the Iowa Faith and Freedom Coalition his commitments to public funding of educational savings accounts was unshakable. The way to sustain private schools was to rely on state resources to enroll as many students as possible, he said. As an educator who spent years building a foundation for children,
I believe that school choice is a foundational freedom, Lane wrote in a column published in August by the Times Republican in Marshalltown, Iowa. Our goal as Iowans should always be to promote excellence in education, whether that's a public school or a private school. Turning to agriculture, Nitrogen Soil Sampling Project expands to Des Moines, Cedar Rapids watersheds. Farmers in the Greater Des Moines watershed and parts of the Middle Cedar watershed can participate in a free nitrogen soil sampling project that could help refine fertilizer application rates and contribute to water quality improvements. The Iowa Department of Agriculture and Land Stewardship announced Tuesday it had expanded the Nitrogen Soil Sampling Project with the Iowa Nutrient Research and Education Council, or NREC, to include all 22 counties in the Greater Des Moines watershed and 4 counties in the Middle Cedar watershed. Farmers who enroll in the program are expected to share information on nitrogen management, crop rotation, manure application, cover crop history, and post-harvest information over the 3-year program. Data collected from the program, according to an IDLES news release, will be shared anonymously with the Iowa State University researchers to help refine the Iowa Nitrogen Initiative NFAC tool, which helps farmers nail down nitrogen application rates. Iowa Secretary of Agriculture Mike Nagy said a soil sample represents a snapshot in time. The multi-year project is meant to track patterns to better understand how variability in weather and growing season conditions impacts residual soil nitrogen. When the soil sampling data is coupled with the NFAC tool, farmers can make more informed fertilizer management decisions to minimize costs while maintaining yields and delivering water quality benefits, Nagy said in the release. The program initially launched in April and filled up quickly, according to IDLES. The Tuesday announcement doubles the project capacity for fall, which NREC Executive Director Ben Gleason said is a crucial window for soil testing. Field data from this program, helps farmers assess their nitrogen management and informs decisions when planning for next year's crops are underway, Gleason said in the news release. A more accurate measure of soil nitrogen helps farmers apply the right amount of fertilizer to their fields, which in turn helps to reduce the amount of excess nitrogen that runs off the field and down a watershed. The targeted watersheds are upstream of Des Moines and Cedar Rapids metro areas. According to the news release, the goal of the free program is to collect samples from 250 farm fields. Eligible counties include Audubon, Benton, Blackhawk, Boone, Buena Vista, Calhoun, Carroll, Clay, Dallas, Dickinson, Emmett, Green, Grundy, Guthrie, Hamilton, Hancock, Humboldt, Kossuth, Palo Alto, Pocahontas, Polk, Sac, Tama, Webster, Winnebago, and Wright. Farmers can enroll in the project online ahead of the fall sampling season. And Iowa groups ramp up campaigns for and against data centers. How do the tech projects compare to past infrastructure fights in Iowa? For 45 years, USB worked with Iowa communities in opposition to large-scale livestock operations and pipelines. Now, as concern toward data center mounts FCC's a parallel to the previous fights. USB is retired from the Iowa Citizens for Community Improvement, or ICCI, but continues to serve as an advisor for the group, which is one of several Iowa organizations that recently launched initiatives raising concerns about data centers. The messaging around data center projects, SB said, is about the wave of the future, which he said was the same rhetoric he heard in the 1990s about what he calls hog factories. This is never going to stop, SB said. There's always going to be some corporate powerhouse coming to us dressed up real nice and smiling, trying to sell us something. And we have to step back and judge those things based on history and where we want to go. Citizen, environmental, and economic groups have launched community toolkits, initiatives, and outreach to help communities respond to data center proposals, which spark concerns around resource usage, disruption, and pollution. Already, Iowa has more than 100 data centers, either in operation, planned, or under construction, with the largest hub of data centers in the Des Moines area, according to an economic impact study released by the Technology Association of Iowa. The study found that data centers already are in operation, have an economic impact of $1.6 billion in value added annually, and more than 9,000 jobs.
If all of the planned centers became operational, the study estimates the annual value added would top $3.2 billion and account for more than 18,000 jobs. Brian Waller, president of the Technology Association of Iowa, said data centers in Iowa do more than run artificial intelligence chatbots. Many of them, he said, help to house and secure information and digital infrastructure necessary for Iowa businesses across industries to operate. Waller said community concerns around land use, utility costs, and long-term impacts are legitimate, but he also said data centers are likely going to bring millions and billions of dollars of investment in the next decade, and communities should have an honest dialogue of what that looks like. There is a legitimate conversation to be had that in the right community, under the right circumstances, there could be an economic benefit to a data center, Waller said. Not all communities, but there could be, and that is a conversation, too, that needs to be had that sometimes gets drowned out. ICCI and Sierra Club's Iowa chapter held inaugural data center community meetings in August, and both noted the seemingly rapid and sometimes sneaky development of data centers as a friction point with communities. Espy said the same was true of large-scale animal housing buildouts. When he started working with communities to oppose the projects in the 1990s, there were just a few hundred such operations in the state. A recent analysis from the Environmental Working Group estimates Iowa has more than 15,000 animal feeding operations. While animal manure is not the sole cause of the high nutrient levels in Iowa's waterways, it is a contributing factor. Espy said now that Iowa faces what many call a water quality crisis and cancer crisis, it raises the question of if expanding animal feeding operations was the right path forward. So that's why they're saying, whoa, let's just slow things up here. Let's just put a pause, Espy said. And what we've been saying is that counties and towns should pass moratoriums. Water use was a big concern voiced by those attending ICCI and Sierra Club meetings, likely because large data centers, in order to cool their systems, can use about the same amount of water daily as a small town. But many data centers utilize closed-loop cooling systems that recycle water and therefore consume considerably less. Waller said when it comes to water usage, the conversation needs to be more holistic and look at other industries like car washes and food processing, which also use large amounts of water, usually without a system to reuse the water. If we're going to talk about water quality, let's look at every industry and the usage of water, Waller said. According to ICCI documentation, more than 25 Iowa counties and at least 6 cities have passed some form of data center moratorium. To some degree, Espy said, it seems like communities have learned from the past infrastructure projects that they have fought and are more prepared to oppose a data center and the constant narrative from the industry. I think folks have been through these battles. There's the hog factory battle. There's the crude oil pipeline, the Dakota Access battle. There's the CO2 pipeline. And then this, Espy said, we have to be just as good about driving our narrative and then organizing thousands and thousands of people. He also said it seems easier for Iowans to be opposed to a data center because big tech feels like an outsider to Iowa, especially when compared to the agricultural industry that pushed for large-scale animal ag operations. I think there's more grassroots pushback because it's coming from quote-unquote outsiders with a lot of money, Espy said. Iowa has data centers from some of the largest names in tech, Google, Microsoft, and Meta. All have data centers in the Hawkeye State. But Waller said there's also a lot of small, locally owned data centers in the state that are critical digital infrastructure for retailers, healthcare providers, and schools. Waller said when he started at the Technology Association of Iowa 13 years ago, he would walk into the business in Iowa and they would have rooms with racks and racks and racks of servers that held highly secure, sensitive data for their businesses. Now, when he walks in, there's considerably fewer racks because most of that data is being stored in a digital environment or, quote, in the cloud, which he said is data centers. Cybersecurity, blockchain technology, artificial intelligence, and data mining are all emerging technologies, and he said are run through data centers. Digital infrastructure is what is driving all of our lives right now in the state of Iowa, and data centers are just a piece of that, Waller said. Several unions, trade councils, economic development alliances, and businesses recently joined to form Growing Iowa's Economy, a coalition to promote the responsible development of new data centers. In a news release, the coalition said it would advocate for policies that would help establish Iowa as a leading state for technology and innovation.
According to the release, the development of new data centers could bring investments of tens of billions of dollars to the state, millions in local property taxes, and create tens of thousands of high-quality jobs. The release said a hyperscale data center is expected to require up to 7,000 construction jobs. This level of job creation is absolutely essential to ensure working Iowans in every region of the state have access to the types of economic opportunities that can effectively address the affordability concerns that are so pressing right now. Andy Roberts, president of the Iowa State Building and Construction Trades Council, said in the release, "The coalition said its guiding principles will require data center operators to pay for energy use and necessary infrastructure upgrades with continued oversight from the Iowa Utilities Commission." The coalition also said data center operators should reflect Iowa values and be a community partner, minimize local impact, and respect the quality of life of communities. Dan Culhane, president and CEO of the Ames Regional Economic Alliance, said responsible and regulated development of data centers will strengthen Iowa's economy and deliver economic opportunities to residents. In the coming years, tens of billions of dollars will be spent developing data centers in the United States, and when those dollars are invested here in Iowa, it will help support meaningful, long-term economic growth in communities of all sizes across the state, Colleen said. Espy said when factory farms were proposed, opposing Iowans' first concern was the stench associated with the large animal confinement operation. When it comes to data centers, community members are worried about its stressing resources. The major concerns about the data centers are they gobble up water, they gobble up our energy, they gobble up our tax dollars, they gobble up our farmland, Espy said. They just feel like they can come in and do anything they want. Espy said a lot of the data center moratoriums that have cropped up have been organic. County boards of supervisors passed without any sort of outside influence or direction from groups like ICCI. Espy said ICCI is recommending counties pass moratoriums on data centers or ordinances that cap the size of the projects. For example, he said counties could cap the square footage or the water usage of data centers permitted in the jurisdiction. Or he suggested counties require data centers run on their own renewable energy. And then also say no tax dollars, no tax incentive whatsoever, Espy said. They're billion-dollar and trillion-dollar corporations. Why are we giving them tax dollars? Why are we subsidizing them either with sales tax exemptions or property tax exemptions? Size is also a concern raised by Iowans at data center meetings. Jess Mazur, conservation coordinator with the Iowa chapter of Sierra Club, encouraged participants at the August meeting to drive by a data center to fully understand the scale of the projects. Both of Iowa's gubernatorial candidates have also suggested ending or limiting state tax incentives for data centers. Waller said economic development incentives in Iowa have gone to a lot of other major employers in the state, not just data centers. States are competitive through economic development. This is just another industry that's popping up right now, and it's really up to the communities, Waller said. Espy said he feels the data center issue is cutting across political viewpoints. Data centers will be, we think, a prominent issue at the 2027 legislative session, and one reason why we're organizing now to kind of build a statewide people power pushback, Espy said. The Iowa chapter of the Sierra Club is compiling data center information and examples of county ordinances on its website. ICCI plans to host monthly meetings for members interested in the data center issue and has scheduled several in-person informational meetings around the state to talk about the issue. The Hubble Environmental Law Initiative, or HELI, at the University of Iowa recently launched an intentionally neutral data center decision tool to help communities evaluate data center proposals and identify key questions to ask before proposals are approved. The Technology Association of Iowa is hosting the Iowa Digital Infrastructure Summit on September 29th

His general election opponent, Democrat Rob Sand, spoke to ABI members in June at the organization's conference. ABI staff said Lane was invited to speak at that event, but could not attend. The Republican candidate said Monday he came into the race as an outsider and a first-time candidate. Lane said his Iowa First vision, which focuses on improving quality of life and encouraging young people to stay and live in the state, was a message that has resonated with GOP primary voters and Iowans overall. Prioritizing Iowa would also be a staple of his economic policy if elected, Lane said at the forum. For example, he criticized a multinational company which he did not identify, but said has been given a tremendous amount of refundable tax credits by the government, then went on to sue a third-generation Iowa company. Though the Iowa company eventually won the lawsuit, he said the government subsidized the larger company. If you look at some of these tax incentives we've been giving as states, oftentimes we're incentivizing companies that are competing against Iowa's homegrown businesses, Lane said. It doesn't make sense. We have scarce resources we're trying to allocate as a state. If you want to build a culture, we'll invest in Iowa's homegrown businesses first. Lane has also made previous comments saying he would place new restrictions on foreign workers with certain non-immigrant U.S. work visas and called in a campaign ad for H-1B visa holders to be banned from employment by Iowa state government and universities. Sand has cited this ad from Lane in his own campaign events, quoting, "Iowa jobs are for Iowans," as he and other Democrats have criticized Lane for having lived in and registered to vote in Kansas and for continuing to make trips to the state using his personal airplane. At the ABI event, Lane was asked about his approach to NRC policy specifically related to data centers. The candidate said he would support a temporary moratorium on data centers and said he believes the focus needs to be on how a data center will improve the Iowa communities where they're located. "I'm not someone who's saying we should ban data centers outright. I don't think that's the case. I'm trying to bridge this gap of saying that a temporary pause or a moratorium to get the rules of the game in play, to be able to say that if you're going to come to Iowa, the question you need to answer for Iowa citizens is, how are you going to benefit all of Iowa?" In April, Lane told the Des Moines Register he would support raising taxes on Iowa data centers by 5 times to lower property taxes. Lane said at the ABI conference his approach to data centers would involve no tax incentives for data center companies, requiring the companies to pay for their electricity use, and requiring the companies to make sure that the environmental concerns are addressed and taken care of. He also said he believed environmental concerns could be an area where data centers could find inroads with Iowa communities by taking steps to improve water infrastructure. He said he met with a company that didn't know Iowa faced water quality issues and told them, "You really want to make a difference when you go to a community, offer to build a nitrate removal system on the water supply, then deliver the water to the municipality." And it's like the light bulb went off with their engineer, Lane said. "And now I've had a couple different conversations about this directly where they say, we think we can actually do this. You do that, you'd be a different total story in our communities. People would actually be saying, wow, you're here to benefit me and my kids." Sand has also introduced a data center policy plan, which includes several of the same priorities as Lane, as discussed, including limiting tax incentives and having data centers pay for utility costs, as well as calling for accountability and transparency over new data centers through public disclosures on energy and water use, as well as the permanent and construction jobs created through the center. Lane said the discussion on data centers, as well as about the use of flock cameras, AI-powered automatic license plate readers, which photograph vehicles, are spaces where technology has been implemented in communities before people have had a chance to decide whether the technology is operating legally and fairly. Several Iowa localities have challenged both flock cameras and data centers through local government actions. "Tech is way ahead of how do we properly use the tech, and you don't need to go any further than listen to Elon Musk for a little bit of talk time about what's going to happen with AI," Lane said. "We have real concerns here, so the state level is where we should adjudicate these things. This is not a federal decision, in my opinion." And in other Iowa news, DNR investigating a fish kill in Hecker Creek, potentially related to a fire in Postville. Iowa Department of Natural Resources field staff in Manchester confirmed Friday the office was investigating a fish kill that occurred during the time period of a massive fire at a meat processing plant in Postville. Brent Myers, an environmental specialist with the field office in Manchester, said the office has not received test results of water in Hecker Creek, where the fish kill was observed, to be able to determine the cause of the kill. A fire on July 20.

28th in Postville, at the city's largest employer, AgriStar Meat and Poultry, burned three-quarters of the kosher meat plant and smoldered for several days, according to news reports. Meyer said DNR staff were investigating a fish kill in Hecker Creek during that time period. While DNR typically sends out public releases about spills or fish kill investigations, Tammy Krausman, the communications director for the DNR, said public information related to the incident would be pushed out by the incident command because the fire triggered a county emergency response. According to the Iowa Department of Homeland Security, in the event of an emergency or disaster, responders operate in an incident command system, which allows the incident commander to determine priorities, coordinate the response, and authorize any information released to the media. The Postville Volunteer Fire Department noted that more than 20 area fire departments and several additional emergency response teams responded to the fire. Crossman said the incident command with the Alma Key County was given information from the DNR about Hecker Creek and the fish kill. Alma Key County officials did not respond to requests for additional information Friday. Crossman said staff investigating the fish kill reported that no livestock were using the creek for watering at the time. DNR lists Hecker Creek as an impaired waterway due to E. coli bacteria and high levels of chloride. The creek, along with the nearby Yellow River, have also been the subject of various lawsuits that allege AgriStar polluted the streams. And that brings us to the close of this week's Iowa Capital Dispatch. 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

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All material heard on IRIS is intended solely for the use of Iowans with a print disability. I'm your reader, Dennis May. 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And now let's begin with this week's Iowa Capitol Dispatch. We'll start out with a few healthcare articles. Our first one, class action lawsuit claims Unity Point Health shortchanged hourly workers. Lawsuit alleges employees weren't paid for actual hours worked. A potential class action lawsuit filed on behalf of employees of Unity Point Health alleges the hospital chain has violated wage and hour laws by rounding down workers' actual hours. Plaintiffs Jennifer Randolph and Maggie McMahon, on behalf of themselves and other Unity Point hourly workers, are suing Iowa Health Systems, which does business as Unity Point Health under the Fair Labor Standards Act. Unity Point Health operates 18 regional medical centers and 17 community network hospitals in Iowa, Illinois, and Wisconsin. The company says it employs roughly 29,000 people and generates annual revenue of more than $4.7 billion. The lawsuit, while focused on Illinois workers and violations of both federal and Illinois state labor laws, was filed this week in U.S. District Court for the Southern District of Iowa, where Unity Point Health is based. Court records indicate Randolph is a registered nurse who worked for Unity Point for roughly 16 years at locations in Bettendorf, Rock Island, Illinois, and Moline, Illinois. McMahon worked for Unity Point's Rock Island location from June of 2006 through March of 2024. The lawsuit alleges that during the past 12 years, Unity Point has used a company called Kronos, later renamed UKG, for timekeeping services related to hourly employees. That timekeeping service, the lawsuit claims, was configured in a manner that rounds off the actual time employees clock in and clock out. For example, the lawsuit asserts that if a worker is scheduled to begin work at 9 a.m. and clocks in between 8:53 a.m. and 9 a.m., the vigil is not credited for the additional minutes of work time. The same is allegedly true for employees who work up to 7 minutes past the end of their shift. Unity Point, the lawsuit alleges, systematically rounds time off both ends of its hourly employees' work, up their shift to the advantage of the company, and to the financial harm and underpayment of its hourly employees. The aggregate sum of unpaid wages for all of the affected employees is substantial on daily, weekly, and annual basis, the lawsuit claims, particularly because Unity Point employs thousands of hourly employees. The lawsuit seeks court approval for a class action status, as well as a judgment in the amount of all back wages due Unity Point workers, plus statutory damages and attorney fees. The lead attorney for the plaintiffs in the case is Nate Bolton of the Des Moines law firm of Hedberg & Bolton, a former Iowa state senator. While Unity Point has not filed yet an answer to the pending lawsuit, it did file an answer to the same set of allegations made by the same plaintiffs on April of 2026, when the case was first initiated in Illinois Central District Court. In that case, which was dropped once the Iowa case was filed, Unity Point specifically denied rounding off workers' actual hours and also denied paying its hourly workers based on rounded time rather than actual hours worked. Our next healthcare article, University of Iowa Partnership to Expand Healthcare Education Pathway. The University of Iowa is partnering with a graduate healthcare institution to provide UI graduates more opportunities to further their education in different areas of medicine. Midwestern University, a graduate health sciences institution with locations in Arizona and Illinois, announced in a news release on Tuesday that it has signed an articulation agreement with the UI to provide guaranteed interviews and acceptance into certain programs. The University of Iowa has long been recognized for excellence in the health sciences, and this partnership builds on that strength by creating additional opportunities for our students to pursue advanced professional education, said UI Executive Vice President and Provost Kevin Kregel in a release. By expanding pathways to graduate study, we're helping more students access high-quality educational opportunities that prepare them for meaningful careers in healthcare. Starting with students set to enroll at Midwestern University in the fall of 2027, the release stated qualifying UI students will have guaranteed admission interviews for Midwestern programs including osteopathic, podiatric, veterinary, and dental medicine,
as well as pharmacy, optometry, and other areas. Students who meet specified academic criteria could also receive guaranteed acceptance to certain Midwestern programs through the institution's College of Graduate Studies and its College of Health Sciences Nurse Anesthesia program, including, according to the release. Both Midwestern campuses are included in the agreement. This articulation agreement provides a smoother, more transparent path from undergraduate to graduate study, the release stated, allowing students to more easily achieve their academic and professional goals. Midwestern University is proud to partner with the University of Iowa, an institution renowned for its rigorous academic standards and dedication to student excellence, said Midwestern University Provost Y. Gloria Yu in the release. This agreement reflects our shared commitment to creating seamless pathways for high-achieving students as they prepare to become leaders in human and animal healthcare. And in a healthcare commentary from Jeff Danielson, healthcare should serve Iowans, not Wall Street. As a retired firefighter and former state senator, I've remained passionate about healthcare affordability and bipartisan policy that works for everyone. That's why Senator Chuck Grassley's bipartisan report titled Profits Over Patients, the Harmful Effects of Private Equity on the U.S. Healthcare System, caught my eye. The investigation revealed more than 1 million pages of documents and examined hospital finance and operations under private equity firms. The report found that private equity-owned operators from Wall Street failed to fulfill promises while conditions deteriorated. The Senate investigation documented inadequate staffing, declining patient experiences, reduced care capacity, and financial harm. It also found exorbitant management fees. These business practices should concern every Iowan. Millions of dollars flowing to Wall Street while local hospitals struggle to meet the needs of patients. Senator Grassley put the issue plainly when the report was released. Iowans deserve better. I agree, and I support Senator Grassley's work on this issue. As a firefighter who provided emergency health care every day, and a state senator who championed health care affordability and access, I learned firsthand that hospitals are more than just a building. It is where we're born, get treated for everyday ailments and more chronic problems, and where minutes can mean the difference between life and death in an emergency. This is especially true in rural Iowa, where hospitals may be the community's largest employer and the only nearby source of emergency care. Yet these essential institutions have increasingly become targets for private equity firms, whose first obligation is not to the patients, the nurses, or the communities. It is to investors, seeking large and rapid returns. Wall Street raises money to buy businesses, increase profitability, and sell them. In healthcare, that model can create dangerous incentives. Cut staffing, eliminate less profitable services, load facilities with debt, sell hospital real estate and lease it back, and charge patients more. This dangerous dynamic is not only highlighted by investigations by our elected officials like Senator Grassley, but also citizen-led organizations. For instance, I saw that a group named Campaign for Accountability also published a report detailing similar issues with Wall Street rolling up critical health care providers and squeezing patients for profit. It's not just our lawmakers taking notice. Concerned citizens are also ringing the alarm bells. Healthcare is an essential service, not an ordinary commodity. A patient experiencing a heart attack cannot comparison shop. A family facing a cancer diagnosis cannot wait for a better deal. And a rural community cannot easily replace an emergency room, maternity ward, or mental health service after it disappears. Iowa policymakers should require full disclosure of healthcare ownership and financial arrangements, including management fees, debt, dividends, and real estate transactions. Major acquisitions should receive meaningful review before they occur. Buyers should be required to show how they will protect staffing, essential services, and long-term access to care. When promises are made to a community, they should be enforceable. We should support Senator Grassley and other federal leaders pursuing accountability. This should not be a partisan question. Republicans and Democrats should agree that the people who depend on a hospital matter more than the investors who profit from it. Unfortunately, elected leaders at both state and federal levels seem to be barking up the wrong tree when it comes to health care policies. Most notably, they have been scrutinizing the role of pharmacy benefit managers, companies that negotiate drug prices with drug makers before being dispensed to patients, and their ownership of retail pharmacies. While more transparency and guardrails may be warranted for PBMs, no law should result in regulating them to the point of forcing them to close hundreds of pharmacies.
Red states like Arkansas and Tennessee have passed this misguided legislation. That's why Rob Sands' bipartisan approach to problem-solving provides an opportunity to do the right thing for Iowans by rejecting these cookie-cutter solutions. When a pharmacy closes, the community loses access to everyday medications. When a hospital fails, a rural community can lose lives, jobs, and its future growth opportunities. Iowa's health care system should be built around patients, caregivers, and communities, not around extracting the highest possible return while money and management simply fly over and fly away from Iowa when profits dry up. Our hospitals are not assets to strip and flip. They are the lifeblood of our communities, and we should treat them that way. And here's something from the University of Dubuque. The University of Dubuque to offer a master's degree in organizational psychology. A new master's program at the University of Dubuque aims to equip students with the training and the education to lead in their future workspace and make it better through study and action, university officials say. The private university announced in a news release that it has received Higher Learning Commission approval for its new Master of Arts in Industrial and Organizational Psychology, a program created in direct response to labor market demand in organizational effectiveness, consulting in human resources, and workplace leadership, the release stated. We are grateful for the time and energy of UD's Graduate Curriculum Committee this past academic year, and for their oversight in the submission of the institution's proposal to HLC, said University of Dubuque Associate Professor of Psychology Amy Boss in the release. Receiving approval for this distinct graduate program within our tri-state community better meets a supply gap. Currently, there is no other local graduate program in the discipline of industrial and organizational psychology in Dubuque. According to the release, students who graduate from the program can become industrial and organizational practitioners who work to improve quality of business and work life. Boss said in the release this could mean studying employee turnover and job satisfaction indicators, addressing barriers to organizational development and the needs of employees in terms of training and skills development, and assisting management in redesigning positions and programs to provide more opportunities to employees. Requirements to complete the program include 15 credit hours in core courses and 18 in elective areas alongside practical training, the release stated, and classes are available in online, hybrid, and in-person formats. If students take two courses in each 7-week session, the program can be completed in 15 months. The first session will begin this fall. The Master of Arts in Industrial and Organizational Psychology complements our current graduate business offerings by being one of the few programs in the region that examines how the intersection of psychology and business can help our students understand what drives people and organizations, said Ricardo Cunningham, Dean for Graduate and Adult Studies at the University of Dubuque in the release. And in election news, absentee ballot requests begin in Iowa for a November 3rd election. Iowans were able to begin requesting absentee ballots for the 2026 general election on Tuesday, even as the Trump administration continues to fight in court for changes in the process of voting by mail. Tuesday was officially 70 days before the November 3rd election, which means Iowans can begin submitting absentee ballot request forms to their local county auditor's office in order to receive a mailed absentee ballot for the election. The deadline for submitting an absentee ballot request form is 5 p.m., October 19th, 15 days before the election. The written application doesn't need to be notarized or witnessed, but must include information that verifies the voter's identity, such as a person's Iowa driver's license or non-operator ID number or the PIN number on the Iowa voter ID card. Iowa County auditors can begin mailing out absentee ballots on October 14th. The ballots must be received by the county auditor by 8 p.m. on November 3rd, Election Day, in order to be counted. If a person is not able to return their absentee ballot to their county's auditor's office on Election Day, there are still options to vote. Voters can surrender their voted absentee ballot at a polling location and cast a regular ballot, or vote using a provisional ballot if they cannot surrender the absentee ballot. The process of beginning absentee ballot requests comes in 2026, one day after the U.S. Supreme Court issued an unsigned emergency docket opinion, finding 23 Democratic-led states do not have standing to stop his executive order related to mail-in ballot processing by the U.S. Postal Service.
Trump signed an executive order in March that directed the U.S. Department of Homeland Security and the Social Security Administration to compile a list of voting age American citizens in each state and share it with the state election officials. It also required the U.S. Postal Service to only send and receive ballots that included tracking barcodes. Despite the Monday ruling, another U.S. District Court decision blocking the USPS from carrying out parts of the executive order in a case filed by the League of Women Voters of Massachusetts and several other voting rights groups remains in place. A spokesperson for the Iowa Secretary of State's office said in an email that the state office overseeing elections expects no direct impacts on Iowans as a result of this ruling. Iowa Secretary of State Paul Pate, a Republican, told reporters at the Iowa State Fair earlier in August he was opposed to the federal government's recent approach to regulating mail-in ballots. Quote, "Iowans really lean into being able to vote in the mail," Pate said. "We have a very high percentage of that. We've done it right in the state, and I caution the White House and anybody who wants to listen to us in D.C. to come out and look at us in Iowa. I feel pretty good about how we do it here. So take a couple of pages from our playbook, and you'll be able to feel more comfortable. I understand where some of their frustration might come from, or some of their passion, but it's let's not lose sight that, my humble opinion, the Constitution says elections are run by the states, and with all due respect to the president, I hope he'll trust Iowans to run our elections." And a related article, active court order still blocking Trump effort to restrict vote by mail. The U.S. Supreme Court on Monday handed a procedural victory to President Donald Trump on an executive order to curb mail-in voting. But the administration is still fighting a separate ruling that limits a portion of the order and remains in effect, complicating the administration's temporary win. In light of the ruling in the nation's highest court, the administration late Monday asked U.S. District Judge Indira Talwani in Massachusetts to vacate her decision from earlier in August that blocks the U.S. Postal Service from carrying out aspects of Trump's executive order. While the voting rights groups that brought the challenge argued Tuesday that the block should remain in place. Monday's decision by the Supreme Court also drew the ire of Democrats, who argued that Trump's executive order ran afoul of the Constitution and threatens democracy. Under the Constitution, states are responsible for administering elections. Many Democrats have said Trump's order seeks to unlawfully grab that power for the executive branch. The Supreme Court's ruling halted a June decision from Talwani in a case brought by more than 20 Democratic-led states and Washington, D.C. But that ruling does not apply in a separate case filed in the same Massachusetts federal court by the League of Women Voters of Massachusetts and several other voting rights groups challenging Trump's executive order. In its emergency motion in the voting rights group's case, the administration wrote that the Supreme Court's order leaves no room for any further dispute. This court lacked jurisdiction to issue the preliminary injunction in this case, just as it lacked jurisdiction to enter summary judgment in the state's case, because there is no justiciable controversy over a proposed rule until it is actually finalized by an agency. Further complicating the matter, the U.S. Postal Service on Friday issued a final rule that details how the agency would execute Trump's order. The voting rights group on Saturday asked Talwani to enforce her August order as a result of the Postal Service issuing the regulation. Regarding that request, Talwani on Tuesday afternoon said the rule violated her order because she specifically said the administration could not take steps to implement the executive order. However, she declined to take action other than identifying the violations. The groups redoubled their request earlier Tuesday, writing that the Supreme Court's decision was based on the lack of USPS final rule. That decision addressed a materially different record and did not consider the critical development that occurred last Friday. The U.S. Postal Service defendants promulgated a final rule, transforming the posture of this case and supplying a final agency action that was not before the Supreme Court, they wrote. Talwani's order on the administration's request is still pending on Tuesday afternoon. Meanwhile, Democrats were quick to blast the Supreme Court's decision, including the top Democrats in the U.S. Senate and House. Senate Minority Leader Chuck Schumer said it's a disgrace that the highest court in the nation is allowing Trump to put a dagger into the heart of our democracy, in a Monday statement. The New York Democrat noted that Trump's effort to turn the Postal Service into a voter suppression machine is blatantly unconstitutional. Yet his MAGA Supreme Court is refusing to stop it from going forward, warning that Senate Democrats will fight every attempt to hijack mail-in voting
and rig the rules before voters have their say this November. House Minority Leader Hakeem Jeffries also blasted the decision and vowed to continue fighting, saying, "The syncopatic Supreme Court majority decision in the vote-by-mail case is sowing chaos in service to Donald Trump's effort to undermine our free and fair elections." Jeffries, also of New York, added that the Trump-aligned justices on the Supreme Court did not and cannot give the president the power to decide how states run elections or who gets to vote by mail. The respective heads of the Democratic National Committee, Democratic Congressional Campaign Committee, Democratic Senatorial Campaign Committee, and Democratic Governors Association also pushed back against Trump's executive order. This is the latest attempt from Trump to rig the midterms because Republicans know their corrupt cost-hiking policies are deeply unpopular and hurting people every day. DNC Chair Ken Martin, DCCC Chair Susan Delbany, DSCC Chair Kirsten Gillibrand, and DGA Chair Andy Beshear said in a statement, "Democrats will not let them get away with it, and we are confident the American people will reject these Republican schemes in November," they wrote. "We're going to fight every day until Trump's illegal executive order and all of his other attempts to undermine our free and fair elections are completely thrown out." A spokesperson for the National Republican Congressional Committee, the party's House, U.S. House campaign arm, did not return a message Tuesday. Continuing, Iowa gubernatorial candidate's personal loans sustain Kansas school he touts as a better model. Iowa gubernatorial candidate Zach Lane eagerly champions the unconventional, hands-on private school he helped launch in Kansas as the best model for reinventing schools. But Lane's campaign narrative about delivering cutting-edge academic leadership at the school called Wonder doesn't mention its precarious finances. Public records tell a broader story. The Kansas school's expenses exceed revenue in 5 of 6 years. In the 6-year period, Wonder owed more than it owned. Flushed with startup cash in its initial 2.5 years, the school was propped up in 2021 and 2022 with $615,000 in personal loans from Annie and Zach Lane, two of the school's founders. By 2025, Wonder owed the Lanes approximately $4.5 million. The nonprofit school's most recent Internal Revenue Service 990, which was filed in May, showed the Lanes were each owed $2.6 million by Wonder. The couple's generosity and the infusion of $320,000 in federal business grants and loans helped the school survive years of operating deficits. That financial reality clashes with Lane's persona as an educational innovator, a prominent feature of his campaign. Lane, who narrowly won the Republican nomination for governor in June, moved to Kansas nearly 10 years ago to help breathe life into a vision of private education originally financed by the son and daughter-in-law of billionaire businessman Charles Koch, the linchpin of a national political empire. Wonder School, from the opening bell, abandoned reliance on homework and grades. Standardized testing was eschewed. Wonder depended on instructional guides instead of licensed teachers. The school guaranteed students a hero's journey so they could find a calling and be in a position to change the world. In July, Lane put his name to 15 promotional emails sent over a 15-day period to parents of prospective pre-K through 12 students. He said visitors to Wonder could see it operated on a different level than conventional schools, including his alma mater, Sioux City East High School. Lane's message included memories of how the birth of his first son inspired him to reimagine education. He shared reflections on what a joy it was to see his 6 children at Wonder. Quote, "I can honestly say that I don't think a better model exists today for equipping children with real-life skills from an early age," Lane said in a message to parents. Quote, "It's definitely a big change for the idea of school that we grew up with." Lane's campaign declined multiple requests to schedule an interview with the Kansas Reflector about academic and financial details of Wonder. However, Lane said in 2023 on the Jordan B. Peterson podcast that he was fascinated by Wonder and other independent schools because they were nimble and understood children and had the abilities that don't fit on the conveyor belt at ordinary schools. He said students at the $12,000-per-year private school in Kansas could avoid meaningless assignments, made-up grades on a report card, and authorization top-down learning.
that was typical of education systems broken beyond repair. He has served as president of Wonder since it opened. For years, he reported devoting 50 hours a week to the school without taking a paycheck. Kelsey Taggart, vice president of the left-leaning political organization American Bridge 21st Century, said Lane was angling to make Iowa's education system his next personal experiment. When Lane had the chance to write the rules for his school in Kansas, he didn't deliver for students. He opened an unaccredited school that operates in the shadows, lacks public accountability, Taggart said. Lane claims to be an education reformer, but concerns surrounding his schools are a major warning sign. Iowans and their children deserve better than Lane's self-serving failed agenda. Lane said he moved from Kansas to Iowa in 2023, but for co-parenting reasons, children in his family stayed in Kansas. He registered to vote in Belle Plaine, Iowa, where he owns a farmstead started by his great-great-grandfather in the 1880s. Since announcing his candidacy for governor in 2025, Lane has frequently traveled between Iowa and Kansas to be with family. Through it all, Lane remained the face of the Wichita school as he survived the GOP primary campaign and entered a general election fight against Democratic gubernatorial nominee Rob Sand. Zach Lane wants to bring his failed private school from Kansas to Iowa and make Iowa taxpayers pay for it, said Emma O'Brien, deputy campaign manager for Sand. He has no business being governor, and Iowans will make that clear and send him back to Kansas this November. After publication of this article, Lane campaign spokesperson Dan Capodilippo issued a brief statement. He confirmed Zach and Annie Lane provided operating loans to the Wichita school during the COVID-19 pandemic. He said the couple purchased the school's new building in Wichita. After remodeling, the statement said the building was sold to the school. Under the terms of the loan agreement, Capodilippo said payments are deferred and no interest accrues until the school reaches agreed-upon enrollment numbers. Zach and Annie structured their agreement to ensure long-term success of the school. During the campaign, Lane said he supported changes to Iowa statutes so permit holders could carry firearms on school property. The GOP nominee embraced proposals to limit the ability of Iowa employers to forbid employees from storing guns and vehicles on workplace property. He endorsed the concept of constitutional possession of weapons, which would shrink a state's capacity to regulate arms. He said in an interview with the Iowa Firearms Coalition that action must be taken so schools weren't targeted. When we put young, vulnerable children in these situations where they have no defense, we are setting things up for bad people to take advantage, and we need to have people there that are ready to protect our kids, Lane said. Amid Lane's advocacy for the constitutional right to bear arms and legislation allowing people to possess firearms at schools, he didn't address a Wichita Police Department report in September of 2023 that shows his $8,000 Ithaca Colt 911 handgun, two 45 caliber magazines, and a Ford Excursion were stolen from Wonder School. The firearm and bullets were recovered and released to the owner, said Andrew Ford, spokesperson for the Wichita Police Department. Lane's campaign declined written and verbal requests to explain circumstances that allowed the weapon to be left on school property in a location where it could be stolen. Kansas Representative Joe Elahoy, a Lenexa Democrat who previously led Kansas's chapter of the public safety organization Moms Demand Action, said it was puzzling that an educator would leave a firearm in a vulnerable location on school property. Hoy, a gun owner, opposes legislation to arm teachers or allow guns in classrooms. As far as someone getting one stolen from school, that is wild, Hoy said. Why wasn't it locked up? At the least, you've got it to secure it. Iowa Representative Eleanor Levine, an Iowa City Democrat on the House Public Safety Committee and a former middle school teacher, said an apolitical, unemotional assessment of the issue should lead people to realize firearms in schools elevated the threat of accidental discharges as well as the risk of theft. Kids in school and people in schools are less safe when guns are around, Levine said. And conflict of interest. The 39 students who inaugurated Wonder School on September 4th of 2018 were promised an immersive experience. They would be exposed to Socratic discussions and self-paced studies. They'd join a small community of learners. Older students would mentor younger students. Education can and should be something different, Lane told the Wichita Eagle at the time. We're preparing them for when they leave school to be successful in the world.
students with ADHD, dyslexia, and minor forms of autism could thrive at Wonder, but the school wouldn't be equipped to serve students with other special education needs. Lane was brought in by Chase and Annie Koch to lead Wonder, which initially was on the campus of the Wichita State University. The family of Charles Koch, which controls the second-largest private company in the United States, has long-standing academic, athletic, and philanthropic ties to WSU. Objections were raised by some WSU about placement of the private school on a public university campus. Kansas lacks a comprehensive state-funded voucher program for private K-12 schools, comparable to the $8,200 per student educational savings account grant available in Iowa for students enrolled in state-accredited private schools. Instead, Kansas provides a modest amount of tax credits to people willing to finance scholarships for private school students. Lane has expressed dissatisfaction that Wonder, organized on a multi-age studio model similar to micro schools, could or wouldn't qualify for ESA funding in Iowa if it didn't earn state accreditation. The Montessori-style school in Wichita, which has never sought accreditation from the Kansas State Department of Education, received $1.6 million in grants and contributions before its doors opened in 2018. That was followed by donations of $1.3 million in 2018-19. Revenue from student tuition in that two-year period totaled $284,000. Without cash from benefactors, the school wouldn't have covered expenses of $2.6 million in those formative years. The financial status of Wonder began to wobble in 2020 amid Annie Koch's divorce from Chase Koch and Lane's divorce from his spouse. 11 days after paperwork terminating those marriages was finalized, Lane and Annie Koch applied for their marriage license in Montana. These co-founders of Wonder continued in positions of authority at the Wichita school. According to IRS 990s filed by Wonder since it was founded, contributions to the school slumped to $640,000 in 2019-2020 and to $3,500 in 2020-2021. Donations rebounded to $186,000 in 2021-2022, but cratered to zero in 2022-2023. The school reported donations of $11,900 in 2023 and 2024, and $1,900 in the 2024-2025 years. Wonder benefited from $170,000 in COVID-19 relief loans from the U.S. Small Business Administration tied to the Paycheck Protection Loan Program. The pandemic loans in 2020 and 2021 were driven or forgiven by the federal government. In 2020, SBA provided Wonder a separate $150,000 disaster loan. The SBA took a security interest in Wonder Inc.'s property, which was extended in 2025 for 5 years. Zach and Annie Lane, the only publicly disclosed members of Wonder's Board of Trustees, responded to the school's financial distress with loans of $615,000. Subsequently, the school moved into its own off-campus building in Wichita, valued at approximately $3.8 million. The school's debt to the Lane surged to $4.5 million, IRS records show. It wasn't clear from public records whether Wonder School had taken steps to repay the Lanes. The Lanes' financial intervention triggered every year since 2021 formal disclosures to the IRS of conflict of interest transactions. The nonprofit's filings were necessary because the Lanes were not only administrative officers at Wonder, but the school's largest creditor. While Zach Lane served as board president and treasurer, Annie Lane was board secretary and trustee. The structure is contrary to IRS recommendations that nonprofit boards avoid domination by employees or others who lack independence due to family or business ties. Lane said that if elected governor, he would be a champion of Iowa public schools, serving 470,000 students. He vowed to work on making the state's public schools competitive with private schools. He spoke of superintendents, principals, and teachers embracing classroom innovation in the manner of Wonder. He told the Iowa Faith and Freedom Coalition his commitments to public funding of educational savings accounts was unshakable. The way to sustain private schools was to rely on state resources to enroll as many students as possible, he said. As an educator who spent years building a foundation for children, I believe that school choice is a foundational freedom, Lane wrote in a column published in August by the Times-Republican in Marshalltown, Iowa.
Our goal as Iowans should always be to promote excellence in education, whether that's a public school or a private school. Turning to agriculture, nitrogen soil sampling project expands to Des Moines, Cedar Rapids watersheds. Farmers in the Greater Des Moines watershed and parts of the Middle Cedar watershed can participate in a free nitrogen soil sampling project that could help refine fertilizer application rates and contribute to water quality improvements. The Iowa Department of Agriculture and Land Stewardship announced Tuesday it had expanded the nitrogen soil sampling project with the Iowa Nutrient Research and Education Council, or INRIC, to include all 22 counties in the Greater Des Moines watershed and 4 counties in the Middle Cedar watershed. Farmers who enroll in the program are expected to share information on nitrogen management, crop rotation, manure application, cover crop history, and post-harvest information over the 3-year program. Data collected from the program, according to an IDLES news release, will be shared anonymously with the Iowa State University researchers to help refine the Iowa Nitrogen Initiative NFAC tool, which helps farmers nail down nitrogen application rates. Iowa Secretary of Agriculture Mike Nagy said a soil sample represents a snapshot in time. The multi-year project is meant to track patterns to better understand how variability in weather and growing season conditions impacts residual soil nitrogen. When the soil sampling data is coupled with the NFAC tool, farmers can make more informed fertilizer management decisions to minimize costs while maintaining yields and delivering water quality benefits, Nagy said in the release. The program initially launched in April and filled up quickly, according to IDLES. The Tuesday announcement doubles the project capacity for fall, which INREC Executive Director Ben Gleason said is a crucial window for soil testing. Field data from this program, helps farmers assess their nitrogen management and informs decisions when planning for next year's crops are underway, Gleason said in the news release. A more accurate measure of soil nitrogen helps farmers apply the right amount of fertilizer to their fields, which in turn helps to reduce the amount of excess nitrogen that runs off the field and down a watershed. The targeted watersheds are upstream of Des Moines and Cedar Rapids metro areas. According to the news release, the goal of the free program is to collect samples from 250 farm fields. Eligible counties include Audubon, Benton, Blackhawk, Boone, Buena Vista, Calhoun, Carroll, Clay, Dallas, Dickinson, Emmett, Greene, Grundy, Guthrie, Hamilton, Hancock, Humboldt, Kossuth, Palo Alto, Pocahontas, Polk, Sac, Tama, Webster, Winnebago, and Wright. Farmers can enroll in the project online ahead of the fall sampling season. And Iowa groups ramp up campaigns for and against data centers. How do the tech projects compare to past infrastructure fights in Iowa? For 45 years, USB worked with Iowa communities in opposition to large-scale livestock operations and pipelines. Now, as concern toward data center mounts FCC's a parallel to the previous fights, USB is retired from the Iowa Citizens for Community Improvement, or ICCI, but continues to serve as an advisor for the group, which is one of several Iowa organizations that recently launched initiatives raising concerns about data centers. The messaging around data center projects, SB said, is about the wave of the future, which he said was the same rhetoric he heard in the 1990s about what he calls hog factories. This is never going to stop, SB said. There's always going to be some corporate powerhouse coming to us dressed up real nice and smiling, trying to sell us something. And we have to step back and judge those things based on history and where we want to go. Citizen, environmental, and economic groups have launched community toolkits, initiatives, and outreach to help communities respond to data center proposals, which spark concerns around resource usage, disruption, and pollution. Already, Iowa has more than 100 data centers, either in operation, planned, or under construction, with the largest hub of data centers in the Des Moines area, according to an economic impact study released by the Technology Association of Iowa. The study found that data centers already are in operation, have an economic impact of $1.6 billion in value added annually, and more than 9,000 jobs. If all of the planned centers became operational, the study estimates the annual value added would top $3.2 billion and account for more than 18,000 jobs. Brian Waller, president of the Technology Association of Iowa,
So data centers in Iowa do more than run artificial intelligence chatbots. Many of them, he said, help to house and secure information and digital infrastructure necessary for Iowa businesses across industries to operate. Waller said community concerns around land use, utility costs, and long-term impacts are legitimate, but he also said data centers are likely going to bring millions and billions of dollars of investment in the next decade, and communities should have an honest dialogue of what that looks like. There is a legitimate conversation to be had that in the right community, under the right circumstances, there could be an economic benefit to a data center, Waller said. Not all communities, but there could be, and that is a conversation, too, that needs to be had that sometimes gets drowned out. ICCI and Sierra Club's Iowa chapter held inaugural data center community meetings in August, and both noted the seemingly rapid and sometimes sneaky development of data centers as a friction point with communities. Espy said the same was true of large-scale animal housing buildouts. When he started working with communities to oppose the projects in the 1990s, there were just a few hundred such operations in the state. A recent analysis from the Environmental Working Group estimates Iowa has more than 15,000 animal feeding operations. While animal manure is not the sole cause of the high nutrient levels in Iowa's waterways, it is a contributing factor. Espy said now that Iowa faces what many call a water quality crisis and cancer crisis, it raises the question of if expanding animal feeding operations was the right path forward. So that's why they're saying, whoa, let's just slow things up here. Let's just put a pause, Espy said. And what we've been saying is that counties and towns should pass moratoriums. Water use was a big concern voiced by those attending ICCI and Sierra Club meetings, likely because large data centers, in order to cool their systems, can use about the same amount of water daily as a small town. But many data centers utilize closed-loop cooling systems that recycle water and therefore consume considerably less. Waller said when it comes to water usage, the conversation needs to be more holistic and look at other industries like car washes and food processing, which also use large amounts of water, usually without a system to reuse the water. If we're going to talk about water quality, let's look at every industry and the usage of water, Waller said. According to ICCI documentation, more than 25 Iowa counties and at least 6 cities have passed some form of data center moratorium. To some degree, Espy said, it seems like communities have learned from the past infrastructure projects that they have fought and are more prepared to oppose a data center and the constant narrative from the industry. I think folks have been through these battles. There's the hog factory battle. There's the crude oil pipeline, the Dakota Access battle. There's the CO2 pipeline. And then this, Espy said, we have to be just as good about driving our narrative and then organizing thousands and thousands of people. He also said it seems easier for Iowans to be opposed to a data center because big tech feels like an outsider to Iowa, especially when compared to the agricultural industry that pushed for large-scale animal ag operations. I think there's more grassroots pushback because it's coming from quote-unquote outsiders with a lot of money, Espy said. Iowa has data centers from some of the largest names in tech, Google, Microsoft, and Meta. All have data centers in the Hawkeye State. But Waller said there's also a lot of small, locally owned data centers in the state that are critical digital infrastructure for retailers, healthcare providers, and schools. Waller said when he started at the Technology Association of Iowa 13 years ago, he would walk into the business in Iowa and they would have rooms with racks and racks and racks of servers that held highly secure, sensitive data for their businesses. Now, when he walks in, there's considerably fewer racks because most of that data is being stored in a digital environment or, quote, in the cloud, which he said is data centers. Cybersecurity, blockchain technology, artificial intelligence, and data mining are all emerging technologies, and he said are run through data centers. Digital infrastructure is what is driving all of our lives right now in the state of Iowa, and data centers are just a piece of that, Waller said. Several unions, trade councils, economic development alliances, and businesses recently joined to form Growing Iowa's Economy, a coalition to promote the responsible development of new data centers. In a news release, the coalition said it would advocate for policies that would help establish Iowa as a leading state for technology and innovation. According to the release, the development of new data centers could bring investments of tens of billions of dollars to the state, millions in local property taxes, and create tens of thousands of high-quality jobs.
The release said a hyperscale data center is expected to require up to 7,000 construction jobs. This level of job creation is absolutely essential to ensure working Iowans in every region of the state have access to the types of economic opportunities that can effectively address the affordability concerns that are so pressing right now. Andy Roberts, president of the Iowa State Building and Construction Trades Council, said in the release, the coalition said its guiding principles will require data center operators to pay for energy use and necessary infrastructure upgrades with continued oversight from the Iowa Utilities Commission. The coalition also said data center operators should reflect Iowa values and be a community partner, minimize local impact, and respect the quality of life of communities. Dan Culhane, president and CEO of the Ames Regional Economic Alliance, said responsible and regulated development of data centers will strengthen Iowa's economy and deliver economic opportunities to residents. In the coming years, tens of billions of dollars will be spent developing data centers in the United States, and when those dollars are invested here in Iowa, it will help support meaningful, long-term economic growth in communities of all sizes across the state, Colleen said. SB said when factory farms were proposed, opposing Iowans' first concern was the stench associated with the large animal confinement operation. When it comes to data centers, community members are worried about its stressing resources. The major concerns about the data centers are they gobble up water, they gobble up our energy, they gobble up our tax dollars, they gobble up our farmland, SB said. They just feel like they can come in and do anything they want. SB said a lot of the data center moratoriums that have cropped up have been organic. County boards of supervisors passed without any sort of outside influence or direction from groups like ICCI. SB said ICCI is recommending counties pass moratoriums on data centers or ordinances that cap the size of the projects. For example, he said counties could cap the square footage or the water usage of data centers permitted in the jurisdiction. Or he suggested counties require data centers run on their own renewable energy. And then also say no tax dollars, no tax incentive whatsoever, SB said. They're billion-dollar and trillion-dollar corporations. Why are we giving them tax dollars? Why are we subsidizing them either with sales tax exemptions or property tax exemptions? Size is also a concern raised by Iowans at data center meetings. Jess Mazur, conservation coordinator with the Iowa chapter of Sierra Club, encouraged participants at the August meeting to drive by a data center to fully understand the scale of the projects. Both of Iowa's gubernatorial candidates have also suggested ending or limiting state tax incentives for data centers. Waller said economic development incentives in Iowa have gone to a lot of other major employers in the state, not just data centers. States are competitive through economic development. This is just another industry that's popping up right now, and it's really up to the communities, Waller said. SB said he feels the data center issue is cutting across political viewpoints. Data centers will be, we think, a prominent issue at the 2027 legislative session, and one reason why we're organizing now to kind of build a statewide people power pushback, SB said. The Iowa chapter of the Sierra Club is compiling data center information and examples of county ordinances on its website. ICCI plans to host monthly meetings for members interested in the data center issue and has scheduled several in-person informational meetings around the state to talk about the issue. The Hubble Environmental Law Initiative, or HELI, at the University of Iowa recently launched an intentionally neutral data center decision tool to help communities evaluate data center proposals and identify key questions to ask before proposals are approved. The Technology Association of Iowa is hosting the Iowa Digital Infrastructure Summit on September 29th in Des Moines for a statewide conversation on the infrastructure powering Iowa's digital economy. In a related article, Zach Lane calls for state regulation of data centers and surveillance cameras. At a business forum, Lane also addresses tax incentives for out-of-state companies. Zach Lane, the GOP nominee for Iowa governor in 2026, said Monday, many of the major concerns about new technologies like data center power use and flock cameras are issues that need to be regulated at a state level. Lane, a businessman, spoke about his gubernatorial campaign and answered questions at an Iowa Association of Business and Industry Candidate Forum in West Des Moines.

the multinational company, which he did not identify, but said has been given a tremendous amount of refundable tax credits by the government, then went on to sue a third-generation Iowa company. Though the Iowa company eventually won the lawsuit, he said the government subsidized the larger company. If you look at some of these tax incentives we've been giving as states, oftentimes we're incentivizing companies that are competing against Iowa's homegrown businesses, Lane said. It doesn't make sense. We have scarce resources we're trying to allocate as a state. If you want to build a culture, we'll invest in Iowa's homegrown businesses first. Lane has also made previous comments saying he would place new restrictions on foreign workers with certain non-immigrant U.S. work visas and called in a campaign ad for H-1B visa holders to be banned from employment by Iowa state government and universities. Sand has cited this ad from Lane in his own campaign events, quoting, "Iowa jobs are for Iowans," as he and other Democrats have criticized Lane for having lived in and registered to vote in Kansas and for continuing to make trips to the state using his personal airplane. At the ABI event, Lane was asked about his approach to energy policy specifically related to data centers. The candidate said he would support a temporary moratorium on data centers and said he believes the focus needs to be on how a data center will improve the Iowa communities where they're located. I'm not someone who's saying we should ban data centers outright. I don't think that's the case. I'm trying to bridge this gap of saying that a temporary pause or a moratorium to get the rules of the game in play, to be able to say that if you're going to come to Iowa, the question you need to answer for Iowa citizens is, how are you going to benefit all of Iowa? In April, Lane told the Des Moines Register he would support raising taxes on Iowa data centers by 5 times to lower property taxes. Lane said at the ABI conference his approach to data centers would involve no tax incentives for data center companies, requiring the companies to pay for their electricity use, and requiring the companies to make sure that the environmental concerns are addressed and taken care of. He also said he believed environmental concerns could be an area where data centers could find inroads with Iowa communities by taking steps to improve water infrastructure. He said he met with a company that didn't know Iowa faced water quality issues and told them, "You really want to make a difference when you go to a community, offer to build a nitrate removal system on this water supply, then deliver the water to the municipality." And it's like the light bulb went off with their engineer, Lane said. And now I've had a couple different conversations about this directly where they say, "We think we can actually do this. You do that, you'd be a different total story in our communities. People would actually be saying, wow, you're here to benefit me and my kids." Sand has also introduced a data center policy plan, which includes several of the same priorities as Lane, as discussed, including limiting tax incentives and having data centers pay for utility costs, as well as calling for accountability and transparency over new data centers through public disclosures on energy and water use, as well as the permanent and construction jobs created through the center. Lane said the discussion on data centers, as well as about the use of flock cameras, AI-powered automatic license plate readers, which photograph vehicles, are spaces where technology has been implemented in communities before people have had a chance to decide whether the technology is operating legally and fairly. Several Iowa localities have challenged both flock cameras and data centers through local government actions. Tech is way ahead of how do we properly use the tech, and you don't need to go any further than listen to Elon Musk for a little bit of talk time about what's going to happen with AI, Lane said. We have real concerns here, so the state level is where we should adjudicate these things. This is not a federal decision, in my opinion. And in other Iowa news, DNR investigating a fish kill in Hecker Creek, potentially related to a fire in Postville. Iowa Department of Natural Resources field staff in Manchester confirmed Friday the office was investigating a fish kill that occurred during the time period of a massive fire at a meat processing plant in Postville. Brent Myers, an environmental specialist with the field office in Manchester, said the office has not received test results of water in Hecker Creek, where the fish kill was observed, to be able to determine the cause of the kill. A fire on July 28th in Postville at the city's largest employer, AgriStar Meat and Poultry, burned 3/4 of the kosher meat plant and smoldered for several days, according to news reports. Meyer said DNR staff were investigating a fish kill in Hecker Creek during that time period. While DNR typically sends out public releases about spills or fish kill investigations, Tammy Krausman, the communications director for the DNR, said public information related to the incident would be pushed out by the incident command because the fire triggered a county emergency response.
According to the Iowa Department of Homeland Security, in the event

of an emergency or disaster, responders operate in an incident command system, which allows the incident commander to determine priorities, coordinate the response, and authorize any information released to the media. The Postville Volunteer Fire Department noted that more than 20 area fire departments and several additional emergency response teams responded to the fire. Crossman said the incident command with the Alamakee County was given information from the DNR about Hecker Creek and the fish kill. Alamakee County officials did not respond to requests for additional information Friday. Crossman said staff investigating the fish kill reported that no livestock were using the creek for watering at the time. DNR lists Hecker Creek as an impaired waterway due to E. coli bacteria and high levels of chloride. The creek, along with the nearby Yellow River, have also been the subject of various lawsuits that allege AgriStar polluted the streams. And that brings us to the close of this week's Iowa Capital Dispatch. 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
13: It is Friday, the 28th of August, 2026. Time now to begin the reading of today's Wall Street Journal. Kicking off our newspaper coverage this morning with today's Wall Street Journal, we say hello to George and Steve.
14: Thank you, John. It's okay. It's Friday. We're going to get through this. Welcome. It's our great pleasure to read for you this morning. We'll begin with the What's News column. These are news briefs that appear on the far left side of the front page of the journal, all of which we'll get to in detail as we move through the paper today. NVIDIA paused some deals in a new financing initiative that offered credit support to artificial intelligence cloud providers in exchange for a share of revenue. Investors confident of tech's prospects helped drive up major stock indexes, lifting the S&P 500, NASDAQ, and Dow Industrials by 0.7, 1.6, and 0.2%, respectively. A federal judge ruled the Trump administration violated Anthropic's First Amendment rights by blacklisting the company as a supply chain risk. Boston Fed President Susan Collins said she could support raising interest rates at a future meeting if data show inflation isn't declining in line with her expectations. The Abu Dhabi royal, sometimes referred to as the spy sheik, is a major shareholder backing a new U.S. bank. Wait for it. The Trump family's crypto venture is preparing to launch. Kalshi said it aims to broaden its weather predictions markets with meteorological know-how from the Weather Company, which now verifies outcomes on climate trades. Barrett Zoff, that's Z-O-P-H, the Thinking Machine Labs co-founder, who abruptly defected to OpenAI this year, will now join Alphabet's Google as a vice president of research. DeepSeek is set to secure new funding that would value the Chinese artificial intelligence startup at $74 billion, building its war chest as it aims for an IPO next year. Kioxia, that's K-I-O-X-I-A, and SanDisk plan to invest more than $31 billion in Japan to boost memory chip production. Morning, Steve.
15: Morning, George. And let's take a look at Thursday's market activity. NVIDIA adds $442 billion in market value, article by David Uberti. Concerns about the profitability of artificial intelligence ventures, convoluted debt deals underpinning data centers, and the future of chip demand had left some on Wall Street worried that the AI trade was petering out. Then, NVIDIA arrived with a nearly half-trillion-dollar shot in the arm. The chipmaker's otherworldly growth has become so ingrained in Wall Street's psyche that many investors expect the company to beat expectations, leaving shares sliding in six of the past eight post-earnings trading sessions. A chunk of options traders this week were betting that the stock would fall after Wednesday's quarterly report. On Thursday, NVIDIA defied those expectations also. Blowout second-quarter results sent the chipmaker's shares surging 8.7%, their steepest one-day jump since April 2025, adding $442 billion to the company's market value. That trails only a $450 billion one-day gain by Microsoft in July, the largest such jump ever. The move yanked higher stock market top-heavy with Silicon Valley giants. Buoyed by NVIDIA's rosy outlook for semiconductor sales next year, the S&P 500's information technology sector was the lone industry in the green, notching a 3.4% gain that pushed the broad index up 0.7%. The NASDAQ composite rose 1.6%, while the Dow Jones Industrial Average climbed 0.2% or 106 points. NVIDIA's report quelled fears that growth in chip demand would cool in the coming months. Instead, investors are increasingly analyzing the chipmaker's burgeoning role as a major investor and lender in areas that could prove to be weak points in the globe-spanning AI buildout. The company reported equity investments of $99 billion as of July 26th, in addition to $25 billion more of equity investment commitments. Long-term debt ballooned to $33 billion. A plan with Wall Street giants to help backstop as much as $500 billion in financing for potential customers is just beginning to take shape. None of this suggests the demand isn't real. For now, it plainly is, said Dan Hanbury, global equity portfolio manager and investment manager, 91. It does suggest NVIDIA is increasingly carrying the working capital of its own customer base. While NVIDIA shares left those concerns in the dust Thursday, other tech stocks finished mixed. Microsoft, SpaceX, and Oracle all posted gains, while Amazon.com, Meta, and Alphabet declined. Intel climbed 4.4%. In the software sector, fears of AI disruption that have repeatedly battered share prices at least momentarily reversed. Salesforce catapulted 23% higher after the company said it was deepening its partnership with Anthropic, boosting investor confidence in its ability to integrate AI into its software. Cybersecurity firm CrowdStrike gained 21%, following earnings in which the company lifted its guidance in part from metastasizing risks related to AI. Other software firms, including Palo Alto Networks, ServiceNow, and Synopsys, also jumped. The 10-year Treasury yield on Thursday held steady at 4.671%. George.
14: Thanks, Dave. Bessent tests boundaries with Fed. Treasury chief edges closer to central bank's terrain ahead of Warsh's speech. It's written by Nick Temeraios. Jackson Hole, Wyoming. Federal Reserve Chairman Kevin Warsh takes the stage here Friday with an unusual presence looming over him, a Treasury secretary stepping closer to terrain long treated as the Fed's. The overlap figures to be among the most discussed subjects among central bankers on the sidelines of the Kansas City Fed's annual symposium. Pushed far enough, it risks blurring the line between the central bank and the administration. The Fed sets policy to manage inflation and employment, not to make it easier for the government to fund itself. Treasury Secretary Scott Bessent surprised markets last week by announcing the Treasury would at least double the government's buybacks of long-term debt. His goal was to push down yields that hit 19-year highs. That process could loosen financial conditions at the very moment the Fed may want to tighten them. This comes as the central bank is already weighing a great deal. It is debating whether interest rates are too low with inflation above target, and Warsh is remaking how it communicates with markets. Earlier this month, Bessent pressed the Fed to make more dollars available to foreign central banks to support his recent effort to help Japan prop up the yen. He has also taken an interest in who runs the Federal Reserve Bank of Atlanta, which has been without a chief executive since March. He has argued for more than a year that the Fed is too concerned about inflation, breaking with his predecessor's custom of not commenting on monetary policy. Bessent's words and actions are a real pain for Warsh, given concerns that monetary policy should be subordinated to financing the government at a time of elevated inflation, said John Faust, an advisor to the last three Fed chairs. Doing it now, just before Jackson Hole, strikes me as pretty inconsiderate, if not a slap in the face. The Treasury rejects the idea that any of these reaches for a new power or bends monetary policy to the government's funding needs. Prior to the global financial crisis, debt management decisions were solely at the discretion of the Treasury. Under Secretary Bessent, Treasury is reclaiming them to fulfill its mission of funding the federal government at the least possible cost to the American taxpayer over time, said a Treasury spokesman. The rate-setting Federal Open Market Committee is already divided over whether interest rates are high enough to bring inflation down. Three officials dissented in favor of a rate increase last month. If Bessent's bond market interventions succeed in lowering long-term rates and borrowing costs, it would, quote, definitely push most everyone on the FOMC further toward a rate increase, said Faust. Last week's announcement was notable because it came 2 weeks after the regular quarterly briefing where such changes are usually announced. The Treasury has long promised investors it would be regular and predictable rather than opportunistic. The current buyback program was launched in 2024 to support trading in older, less liquid securities. Last week showed no obvious sign of market dysfunction. Bessent, for his part, pointed to the level of yields, which he said didn't reflect underlying fundamentals. The comment suggested a shift in the program's focus to limit the rise of long-term yields. It stirred speculation about other steps he could take, such as reducing the size of longer-term debt auctions, which could have a bigger impact. Bessent argued this kind of debt management was risky before he took office. The buyback isn't the first instance of reaching for levers to hold down borrowing costs. Bessent's suggestion that the Fed make more dollars available to Japan was partly an attempt to enable Tokyo to defend the yen with having to sell treasuries, which would put upward pressure on yields. The Trump administration this year instructed the government-controlled finance companies Fannie Mae and Freddie Mac to increase purchases of mortgage-backed securities to bring down mortgage rates. Bessent's actions take on added significance, given a searing critique he laid out last year of how the central bank operates. Trump this year picked Warsh to run the Fed, and Warsh has since launched five task forces to review parts of the Fed's policymaking and data operations. Bessent praised Warsh earlier this year as a, quote, new sheriff in town. Like their predecessors, they meet most weeks for breakfast and were well acquainted before joining the government. Bessent last week said the Treasury's debt buybacks wouldn't interfere with monetary policy. The Treasury and the Fed would, quote, work together if there was any change in the balance sheet, he said. A Fed spokesman declined to comment. Steve.
15: Foreign bonds face heavy pressure. Yields surge in nations with large debt loads, France, Italy, UK, Japan. Article by Chelsea Delaney. The sell-off in U.S. Treasuries has captured global attention, but bond markets overseas have been getting hit even harder. The jump in U.S. borrowing costs and Treasury Secretary Scott Bessent's intervention to bring them back down has shown a spotlight not just on America's growing debt problem, but the world's. Global debt has surpassed $350 trillion, according to the Institute of International Finance, or about 305% of global gross domestic product. Governments in advanced economies alone are expected to borrow $18 trillion this year, according to the Organization for Economic Cooperation and Development, and are increasingly competing for buyers with stocks and bonds issued by U.S. technology companies. While global bond yields have eased this week, they remain near their highest level in more than a decade in several countries. Countries with large debt burdens, France, Italy, the U.K., and Japan, have come under the heaviest pressure in recent months. France's benchmark 10-year yield has risen around half a percentage point since the end of June, while Italy's is up almost as much. The U.S. 10-year Treasury yield, meanwhile, has risen about 0.2 percentage point. People are testing the waters of what the U.S. should pay to borrow, but then they look at to other countries like France, and there are all these fragilities, said Ludovic Subran, Chief Investment Officer of German Issuer Alliance. Everybody is testing which countries will yield first to bond vigilantes pressure, he said, referring to the idea that bond investors hold profligate borrowers to account. Moves in the U.S. Treasury market often have global spillovers, U.S. government bonds remain the backbone of the global financial system and set the baseline for a range of investments. But other factors have exacerbated the sell-off. Inflation worries driven by the war in Iran and questions over central banks' willingness to fight it. Political volatility and a retreat by once reliable bond buyers like pension funds and insurers in many countries. Here's a breakdown of the forces fueling the overseas rout. Inflation. Many economists thought inflation sparked by the Iran war was subsiding, but concerns are building again in Europe and Asia, two continents dependent on energy imports. This week, natural gas prices in Europe rose to their highest level in more than 3 years. European and Asian buyers are locked in a bidding war over constrained supplies from the Middle East. European countries are under pressure to fill up gas storage ahead of the winter. The supply crunch has revived memories of 2022, when Europe scrambled for gas after Russia cut off supply in response to the war in Ukraine, according to Thomas Wiladek, chief European macro strategist at T. Rowe Price. The European Central Bank embarked on an aggressive interest rate boosting campaign. Last time around, the gas price was the key canary in the coal mine for higher inflation, he said. Yields on government bonds are heavily influenced by investor expectations for short-term interest rates set by central banks. Due to inflation concerns, investors are now pricing in about 1.5 rate increases from the ECB this year, compared with one earlier in August. France's fiscal woes. France has been in the eye of the storm in recent weeks. President Emmanuel Macron's government has struggled for years to rein in spending. The country's budget deficit is expected to stay at around 5% of GDP this year, and economic growth remains tepid. Investors are on edge about next year's election to succeed Macron. New polling has cemented populist leader Marie Le Pen's front-runner status. Investors question whether she'll commit to curbing spending. France now pays more to borrow than almost any other major European country, including Greece and Italy. A measure of the stress? France has to pay about 0.85 percentage point in additional interest than Germany to issue a 10-year bond, near its widest point in years. Japan's problem. Japan's bond yields have surged this year as a decades-long stretch of deflation recedes further into the background. Headline inflation is approaching 2% in Japan, but the Bank of Japan has raised rates once this year to 1%. The central bank's reluctance to raise rates has pressured the Japanese yen, prompting a rare U.S.-Japan joint intervention to prop up the currency. Many investors believe the BOJ is on the cusp of shifting to a more aggressive stance, with markets now pricing in a rate increase by October. Some investors are also concerned about Prime Minister Sanae Takachi's spending proposals, which include plans to cut the consumption tax. And UK budget worries. The UK bond market has been particularly sensitive to global bond market friction since 2022, and then Prime Minister Liz Truss shocked investors with a plan for unfunded tax cuts. Her successors have tried to rebuild investors' trust by sticking to strict budgeting rules, but investors remain anxious about the debt path. Rising yields are making new Prime Minister Andy Burnham's ambitious plans for reviving home building and investment harder to achieve. He has sought to reassure investors by pledging to stick to the UK's budget rules. George.
14: Collins says hike warranted if data disappoint. It's heard by Nick Timmerhouse. Jackson Hole, Wyoming, a Federal Reserve official who has spent months in the committee's cautious center, said she could support raising interest rates at an upcoming meeting if incoming data show inflation isn't declining in line with her expectations. I'm open to supporting an increase if I see conditions as not providing that evidence of continued disinflation that I'm looking for. Boston Fed President Susan Collins said in an interview on the sidelines of the Kansas City Fed's annual symposium in Wyoming. Collins said Wednesday's inflation report on July prices was broadly in line with her outlook through core inflation, though core inflation, which removes food and energy prices, came in higher than she had expected. She pointed to an even narrower measure that excludes prices that can't be directly observed as, quote, more promising. She said those excluded prices drove the firmer than anticipated core reading, and the Commerce Department is preparing to measure them differently. Collins, who doesn't vote on rate decisions this year, but participates in the Fed's policy deliberations, wrote this week that it would be appropriate to tighten policy soon without evidence of sustained progress on inflation. Asked whether that meant within a meeting or two, she said, could be, yes. Her comments reflected a tension the central bank has been wrestling since the spring when the Iran war sent energy prices climbing. Inflation has been running above the Fed's 2% goal for more than 5 years, and officials have consistently pushed back the timeline for getting it down. But many officials, Collins included, still expect great inflation to grind lower without a rate increase. She said her most recent projection in June showed rates on hold through year-end, and she wouldn't say whether she would pencil in an increase when officials update those projections at the September meeting. Collins said the housing market and tight credit conditions for the small and mid-sized businesses that make up a large share of the New England economy offer evidence that the Fed's rate setting currently around 3.6% is, quote, mildly restrictive. Steve.
15: Cooling U.S. booze demand pressures Pernod's results. Article by Joshua Kirby. Pernod Ricard said fading interest in booze in the U.S. will continue to weigh on sales over the coming years, offsetting growing enthusiasm in newer markets like India. The French distiller of major labels like Jameson and Chivas Regal, whiskeys as well as Absolut Vodka, made 9.4 billion euro or $11 billion in sales over the 12 months through June. That was 14% lower than last fiscal year or 3.9% lower on an organic basis. Sales were dragged by sharp falls in key markets in the U.S. and China. While trends should begin to brighten in China, where tighter rules on boozing among public officials hit cognac sales, the outlook in the U.S. remains worrying for the group. Continued softness in demand in the U.S. will keep group sales growth toward the lower end of a guided 3-6% annual range through the next 3 years, Pernod said. The U.S. market will remain soft over that period, Chief Executive Alexandre Ricard said. It's as simple as that. The prospect of more years of weak U.S. sales hit Pernod's stock. Shares lost more than 4% in Paris. Still, stripping out China and the U.S., which together contribute around a quarter of the group's revenue, Pernod sales rose slightly from a year earlier. India was among the markets showing a solid rise in revenue. The world's most populous nation has developed a thirst for whiskeys, with local brand Royal Stag and imported Jameson selling well, Pernod said. It expects an accelerating performance over the coming year in India, which makes up around 13% of group revenue. Ricard said the company is looking at a possible separate listing of the Indian business, a move that remains at discussion level. Like many peers, Pernod Ricard has been forced to contend with sliding sales as drinkers cut back for the good of their livers and wallets. Companies like Heineken, Jack Daniel's maker Brown Foreman, and Diageo turn to job cuts in a bid to keep their operations efficient. Diageo, which makes Guinness Stout, Smirnoff Vodka, and Johnny Walker Whiskey, this month said that it aims to save some $1 billion through an operational overhaul. Pernod Ricard, similarly, said it achieved half of a planned €1 billion cutback in fiscal 2026, with the rest planned through fiscal 2028. Pernod Ricard's more downbeat sales guidance for the coming years tallies with Diageo's own prudent sales growth expectations. James Edward Jones at RBC Capital Markets wrote in a note after the update, "The industry is striving to meet drinkers in new ways, with smaller format products including ready mixed cocktails. In the U.S., Pernod said it is aiming to adapt to evolving market conditions with innovation in ready-to-drink formats, which includes the likes of Jameson's and Cola, Beefeater Gin with Tonic, or canned daiquiris made with the group's Malibu Coconut Liqueur." And I plan to help the industry this weekend, George.
14: You're a good American, Steve.
15: Thank you.
14: U.S. in talks for stake in Venezuela oil, written by Colin Eaton. The Trump administration is in advanced talks with Venezuela for the U.S. to take a direct stake in more than a dozen oil fields that house nearly one-third of the country's massive energy reserves. If the countries reach a deal, it could pave the way for independent U.S. energy producers to become involved in oil production in the Latin American country, according to people familiar with the matter. Details are still being worked out, and the deal could fall apart, these people said. Axios reported on the talks earlier Thursday. The deal would give the U.S. a foothold in at least 17 of Venezuela's most promising oil and gas fields, housing some 90 billion barrels of proven reserves, almost twice that of the U.S. Venezuela says it has 300 billion barrels of proven reserves, the largest in the world. Some of the details the U.S. and Venezuela are still working out include whether the U.S. would create joint ventures with private companies or whether the U.S. would hire companies to work the oil fields, according to one of the people. The U.S. deal would act to reassure American companies that are on the fence about gambling capital on the country's oil industry. The sector has fallen into widespread disarray following years of mismanagement during the regimes of the late Hugo Chavez and former President Nicolas Maduro. Although talks are continuing, major U.S. oil companies have yet to make any big new investments in Venezuela since the U.S. ousted Maduro in January. The country's oil production has been slow to ramp up. It is pumping about 1.1 million barrels a day, roughly in line with last year's figures. The deal would also shore up energy security in the Western Hemisphere when the Iran war has locked a big portion of the world's oil and gas behind the Strait of Hormuz waterway. Direct U.S. involvement in foreign oil production is rare. During World War II, the administration of Franklin D. Roosevelt created a state company to get foreign reserves and sought to buy a U.S. company that had concessions in Saudi Arabia, but the effort ultimately failed. The White House didn't comment, nor did the office of Delcy Rodriguez, Venezuela's interim president. News of the talks caused an outcry among some in Venezuela's opposition who have been pushing for the U.S. to pressure Rodriguez to hold elections. Steve.
15: Drone defense firm hires Eric Trump. Article by Elliot Brown and Drew Fitzgerald. For years, Miami-based SpaceEyes was focused on work in the maritime sector, spotting threats to ships. But as drone warfare took off, the tiny software provider plunged into the burgeoning world of drone defense work with the U.S. government. To help with its new strategy in May, it hired an advisor, Eric Trump. President Trump's son was given a 6% stake in the company by its founder and chief executive in an agreement that calls for him to facilitate conversations with potential customers, partners, suppliers, and other third parties using his network of contacts, according to recent SpaceEyes securities filing. The agreement comes as the president's two eldest sons have been amassing stakes in numerous small U.S. government contractors through investments or advisory work, positioning the brothers to benefit from spending and policy decisions by their father's administration. One drone company, which Eric Trump and Donald Trump Jr. own shares, said in its security filings it depends on the U.S. and Israeli governments for substantially all of our business. Donald Trump Jr. is an investor in another drone startup that recently disclosed it was in discussions with U.S. officials about receiving a government investment. And his venture capital firm invested in Rare Earths Company that was awarded a $620 million government loan. It marks a pivot for the brothers, who for years were focused on their father's turf of real estate, golf, and branding. But since the start of their father's second term, they have become active investors and advisors, also taking stakes in companies involved in tungsten mining and nuclear energy while growing their crypto holdings. The two-year advisory deal with SpaceEyes gives Eric Trump a stake poised to be worth around $12 million based on the target price of the company's planned public listing. The company, which generated less than $1 million in revenue last year, historically drew on satellite and other data to track ship movements and wildfire threats. It recently expanded into software designed to detect and counter drones. The agreement also calls for Eric Trump to provide public and private endorsement of the company to his contacts and offer general strategic guidance. What's remarkable about it is it's put in writing, said Jessica Tillipin, Associate Dean of Government Procurement Law Studies at George Washington University. An agreement like Eric Trump's would be expected to trigger the giant circle and red flag from the Compliance Department at a traditional U.S. corporation, she said. The Trump son's stake in contractors break with longstanding norms in which presidential families go to great lengths to avoid the appearance of any conflicts, she said. While U.S. officials are generally not permitted to own stakes in government contractors without a waiver, the law doesn't apply to their adult children. Jatin Bains, the founder and CEO of SpaceEyes, said Eric Trump wouldn't be involved in procuring or negotiating any U.S. government contracts. We're not expecting any introductions to government customers, Bain said in an interview. I don't see a conflict of interest. For Space Eyes, the appeal was that Eric Trump has numerous investments in other drone companies, potentially giving the company helpful information and introductions within the sector, he said. There's a lot of relationships that we'll be able to have access to within the drone sector, said Baines, a former sea captain turned entrepreneur. You have to be in the ecosystem if you're going to be able to solve big problems. When you get warm introductions to other drone companies, that helps us. A spokesperson for Eric Trump said that he has no role in SpaceEye's day-to-day operations, management, oversight, or decision-making, and that he believes in the company's technology. A White House spokeswoman said there were no conflicts of interest with the Trump son's investments. President Trump only acts in the best interest of the American public, she said. A spokesman for Donald Trump Jr. said he doesn't interface with the federal government as part of his role with any company in which he invests. SpaceEyes was founded in 2001 as Channel Logistics, and it offered services including maritime threat analysis. The company secured small government research and development contracts on occasion. As military leaders increasingly pumped money into drones, Baines leaned into the trend and began to develop software meant to detect, track, and counter drones. SpaceEyes said it has an active award from the Air Force Research Laboratory and has put its counter-drone technology through U.S. Army tests. This spring, SpaceEyes began talks to go public through a merger with a blank check company, a common way in which small companies go public. While the sides negotiated, SpaceEyes signed its advisory deal with Eric Trump on May 27th. And 2 months later, they completed their merger agreement with Value SpaceEyes at around $275 million. In the merger filings, the blank check company projected SpaceEyes revenue would rocket from $370,000 in 2025 to $20 million in 2026 and $135 million by 2030. George.
14: We need to look for funding from a blank check company.
15: Yes. Where do you find them?
14: I don't know. NVIDIA pauses revenue-sharing deals, shown by Anissa Gardizi and Berber Jin. NVIDIA paused some deals in a new financing initiative that offered credit support to artificial intelligence cloud providers in exchange for a share of revenue, according to people familiar with the matter. Some NVIDIA employees expressed concern to current and potential customers that the program could draw antitrust scrutiny and said there are sensitivities around the extent to which the chip giant can dictate how their customers do business, the people said. NVIDIA stepped back from the program last week, less than 2 months after announcing it, the people said. The precise reason for the decision couldn't be learned. NVIDIA could revamp the program in the future or fold it into another initiative, some of the people said. The move comes as NVIDIA faces growing scrutiny over its use of its balance sheet to support projects that, in turn, create demand for its chips. The world's largest company, by market cap, also recently scaled back a proposed financial backstop for OpenAI's massive data center project in Ohio amid concerns about how investors would react to the potential liability. The new business model we introduced in July that opens up compute access to the fast-growing AI ecosystem is still in place and continues to evolve due to high demand, an NVIDIA spokeswoman said. The arrangement announced in July gave NVIDIA two ways to profit, first by selling its chips and then by collecting a portion of the revenue generated when customers rented them. The first two companies that were named as cloud providers participating in the financing initiative were Charon, that's S-H-A-R-O-N, Charon AI, and Firmus, F-I-R-M-U-S, Technologies, according to NVIDIA's announcement. In the first few weeks of the program, NVIDIA rankled some of its potential partners with the extent of control it sought, some of the people familiar with the matter said. NVIDIA told some providers that they could rent the chips only to approved customers. NVIDIA also indicated that it preferred the capacity to be distributed among several smaller AI companies rather than leased to a single large customer, the people said. Some cloud providers resisted, arguing that they should be free to select their own customers. The program, called the AI Compute Partnership, was designed to solve a financing problem facing smaller cloud providers. Steve.
15: Kalshi, weather company team for climate bets. Article by Clara Hudson. Kalshi said it is looking to broaden its fast-growing weather predictions market with meteorological know-how from the weather company, which is now verifying outcomes on climate trades. The company said they want to explore new weather markets for sporting events, for example, citing local ski conditions and marathon race days. Consumers use Kelsey to trade on predictions ranging from what the highest temperature will be in Los Angeles on a given day to whether 2026 will be the hottest year ever. The platform called the Weather Company, one of the most trusted meteorological brands. Kelsey said its weather vertical is expected to reach $1.1 billion in trading volume this year as users put money on climate trends. The company said its weather markets reached $564 million in volume in 2026 as of July and surpassed the 2025 total in March. The total volume for weather markets on Kelsey has grown 500% year over year, it said. Weather predictions can also provide insights for businesses hedging on weather events, Kelsey said, including farms and ice cream shops.
14: Oh, boy.
15: George.
14: I think I found an article that doesn't have the term AI in it. We'll see, though.
15: Good luck.
14: We'll see. Ruinous wood pellet trade sparked clash. It's run by Ryan December. The fight for restitution is on at a fallen green energy giant following one of the most disastrous commodity trades of the decade. The ill-fated wood pellet trades that bankrupted Enviva during the sustainable investing boom were made by executives hoping to trigger their own bonuses, according to creditors seeking more than $2 billion in damages. Instead of producing big profits that would spur payouts for Enviva's C-suite, however, the nine-figure trades backfired and bankrupted the company, which once had a nearly $6 billion market value. Shareholders received nothing in the bankruptcy, and some bondholders recovered just pennies on the dollar. Five of the company's top executives concealed the inordinately large and risky trades from its board, according to a lawsuit filed last week by investors, suppliers, and others with claims outstanding after Enviva's 2024 bankruptcy. Board of directors cannot fulfill its duties if corporate officers withhold material information and act beyond the scope of their authority, said Eric Madden, one of the plaintiff's lawyers. The allegations draw on findings from a seven-month board investigation into the trades that sent the country's largest exporter of wood pellets spiraling toward insolvency. The board enlisted law firm Baker Botts, which determined that there were, and Botts is B-O-T-T-S, not like robots, which determined that there were solid legal claims to be made against the executives, according to bankruptcy filings. Lawyers representing the five Enviva executives, including chief executives John Kepler and Thomas Meth, either declined to comment or didn't respond. Enviva said it wasn't involved in the litigation, and none of the former executives named in the suit are affiliated with the reorganized company, which emerged from bankruptcy in December 2024 with new owners and leadership. Enviva's creditors are unlikely to recoup anything close to $2 billion. Recovery cases are fairly common following corporate bankruptcies and are typically settled without trial. Once legal fees are paid, creditors usually receive whatever's left of the company's directors' and officers' liability insurance coverage. The suit, though, sheds new light on Enviva's collapse. The company was considered one of the winners of the green energy boom, and demand for wood pellets was rising when it imploded. Enviva pioneered the business of pressing sawdust into cylindrical capsules and shipping boatloads of them to overseas power plants looking to burn an alternative to coal. The company built pellet plants across the southern U.S., moving into parts of the pinery where pulp and paper mills had closed and left behind surfeits of sawdust, wood chips, and cheap pulpwood. The smokestack emissions are comparable to those from burning coal. Nonetheless, governments in Europe and Asia subsidize wood pellets as renewable energy. Not only would another crop of trees be planted, they reasoned, but the new trees could absorb carbon dioxide from the atmosphere as they grew. Russia's 2022 invasion of Ukraine shocked energy markets and boosted demand for wood pellets, along with coal, natural gas, and anything else that could be burned to generate electricity. At the time, Enviva was dealing with problems at some plants that made it difficult to fulfill obligations to customers. The company was at risk of missing profit targets. Executives were in danger of losing out on annual bonuses that in some cases would more than double their salaries, creditors claim. A fire that September at a Danish customer's pellet storage silo created opportunity, according to the suit. with a big customer unable to accept shipments, and Veeva found itself with a surplus of pellets to sell on the red-hot spot market, where prices had shot to roughly three times their normal range. The executives arranged trades in which Enviva would sell pellets to Germany's RWE at those record prices, immediately boosting the company's bottom line and their chances of earning bonuses. To seal the deals, however, they committed Enviva to later buy a greater volume of pellets from RWE at the same sky-high prices. In all, the executives obligated Enviva to purchase more than $650 million of wood pellets over the next 3 years. Even assuming that the enterprise had the liquidity to satisfy these purchase obligations, if the spot market for wood pellets fell from its all-time high, the fallout would be disastrous, the creditors' attorney said in their suit. Naturally, prices did fall back to earth, setting off a chain of events that bankrupted Enviva. The executives never received their bonuses, fortunately, either. Enviva's auditor determined the RWE sale proceeds couldn't be booked as revenue given the corresponding purchase obligations. Steve.
15: Good news here, George. You're living longer, Americans.
14: Yeah.
15: Pessimists on the political left and right can't find much good to say about America these days, so allow us to help. American life expectancy hit a record in 2024 as deaths fell from most major causes, according to a Centers for Disease Control and Prevention report this week. Life expectancy at birth rose to 79 from 78.4 in 2023, surpassing the pre-pandemic high of 78.9 in 2014. The statistic reflects the average number of years newborns are expected to live if mortality trends stay constant over their lifespans. Changes in the statistics from year to year reflect changes in public health. Life expectancy, for the most part, plateaued last decade amid rising drug overdose deaths, which offset declining health, declining death rates from cancer and heart disease. Then COVID wiped out most of the country's life expectancy gains since 2000. But life expectancy has now bounced back as the U.S. has recovered from the pandemic and deaths from most other causes declined. The CDC says the increase in life expectancy in 2024 primarily owed to declining death rates from unintentional injuries, including drug overdoses, COVID, heart disease, cancer, and homicide. Life expectancy would have been even higher if not for a small increase in deaths from the flu. 2024-2025 was a particularly bad flu season and nutritional deficiencies. The complicated way the statistic is calculated and relatively small changes from year to year can obscure the larger improvements in public health over time. Age-adjusted mortality rates have fallen by 17% since 2000 and 30% since 1980, notwithstanding the opioid epidemic and increases in chronic diseases like diabetes and obesity. Death rates, adjusted for age, from heart disease have declined 39% from 2000 and 62% since 1980, and for cancer by 31% since 2000 and 33% since 1980. Much of this progress stems from improved medical treatments, e.g. statins, immunotherapies, GLP-1s, disease screenings, and less tobacco use. The political irony in these statistics is that America's capitalist system and pharma industry are delivering life-extending treatments for cancer and other diseases, even as today's political left and their fellow statists on the right claim free markets are the root of America's problems. Cheer up, guys. George.
14: Best Buy lifts outlook amid sales growth. Electronic retailers' new forecast is spurred by key categories growth. It's written by Kelly Clunan and Catherine Hamilton. Best Buy boosted its full-year outlook, prompted by higher second-quarter sales based on growth across several key categories. The latest results topped the electronic retailer's forecast as well as Wall Street's expectations. Customers are responding well to price markdowns and are still willing to spend on pricey products despite economic pressure, executives told analysts. While customers continue to be thoughtful about big-ticket purchases, they are willing to spend on high-price point products, departing chief executive Corey Barry said. The company now forecasts full-year adjusted earnings per share of $6.70 to $6.90, up from prior guidance of $6.30 to $6.60. Revenue is expected to be $42.3 billion to $42.8 billion, up from $41.2 billion to $42.1 billion previously. The company projects a comparable sales increase of 1.9 to 3%, compared with its prior view of down or up by 1%. Best Buy shares declined 4.4% on Thursday after a 40% run-up over the past 6 months. In the second quarter, Best Buy's comparable sales rose 4.1% above analyst forecasts for 1.3% growth. The metric rose across almost all the company's major product categories, with particular strength in computing and home theater sales. Computing continues to be Best Buy's sales leader, as it has grown for 10 consecutive quarters. The company expects computing growth to level out a bit in the second half because sales numbers were boosted last year when Windows 10 reached its end of life. For the current quarter, Best Buy forecasts comparable sales of up to 1 to 3% above analyst projection of 0.1% uptick. Executives are counting on emerging categories such as artificial intelligence glasses. What are they called?
15: Meta.
14: To help offset some of that softening. Sales in new and emerging categories more than doubled in the quarter. The new Grand Theft Auto video game, which is slated to roll out this fall, is expected to help software and hardware sales in the fourth quarter. Total second quarter revenue rose 3.6% to $9.78 billion, above estimates of $9.59 billion from analysts surveyed by FactSet. Profit was $315 million, or $1.48 a share, compared with $186 million, or 87 cents a share, a year earlier. Adjusted earnings per share were $1.47, topping analyst estimates of $1.39, according to FactSet. Steve.
15: And this will temper our enthusiasm over the increase in life expectancy.
14: Uh-oh.
15: Dying for Medicare for all. Progressives present government-run health care as the best system for the most people. A useful reality check comes from a new study in the Journal of the American Medical Association Surgery, which finds cancer patients with Medicare and Medicaid have to wait longer to get treatment than those with private insurance. The study analyzes 2.7 million patients nationwide diagnosed with non-metastatic breast, colon, lung, pancreatic, gastric, and esophageal cancers between January 2012 and December 2023. Median wait times from diagnosis to the first course of treatment increased during the period for all cancers, ranging from 9 to 14 days. After adjusting for various risk factors, the study found that patients with private insurance faced the shortest wait times, and those on Medicaid experienced the longest, even longer than the uninsured. Patients on Medicaid were more likely to experience prolonged wait times than the privately insured for five cancers. Uninsured patients did for four cancers. Across those five cancers, Medicaid beneficiaries were between 11% and 42% more likely than privately insured patients to wait more than a month for treatment. Medicare patients fared somewhat better, but were still between 4% and 12% more likely to wait a month or more than individuals with private coverage. The study suggests that lack of insurance coverage isn't on its own a barrier to cancer treatment, as the political left claims. Other studies have found likewise. One reason may be that tax-exempt hospitals, which make up many large cancer centers, are required to have financial assistance policies that provide charity care. As for why the wait times have increased over time, the researchers suggest that cancer hospitals may have too few operating rooms and specialists to treat the patients referred to them. A single-payer system won't solve this problem and could make it worse, since unremunerative government payments could discourage young people from going into medicine. The study doesn't seek to explain why Medicaid beneficiaries have the longest wait times, but one likely reason is the lack of coordination in government care. Making things worse, because of low physician reimbursement rates, Medicaid patients struggle to get appointments with specialists to be diagnosed in the first place. This can add another layer of delay, which can have life and death consequences. Specifically, delayed surgical care has been linked with an approximately 20 to 30% increased risk of both 90-day and 5-year mortality in lung cancer, the study says, and an approximately 10 to 15% greater likelihood of mortality in breast cancer. A separate study in the Journal of the American Medical Association this month finds that Medicaid and Medicare patients are more likely than patients with private coverage to face extended emergency room waits before being admitted to a hospital. Hospitals that treat a larger share of Medicaid patients also had significantly longer waits. Progressives say a single-payer system without premiums and cost-sharing, which they market as Medicare for All, would ensure universal access. In reality, it would function similar to Medicaid. Patients would still pay, with longer waits and worse care. George.
14: New CEO tries to revive Miss USA. I know you're a big fan, Steve, so you want to pay attention to this. This is written by Alyssa Lookpat. When Tom Brodeur bought Miss USA last year, the beauty pageant organization was in ugly shape. Get it?
15: Yeah.
14: Its previous leader had amassed more than $4 million in debt. Queens had abandoned their crowns. Viewership had cratered. Brodeur, the new president and chief executive, vowed to save Miss USA, the nearly 75-year-old institution once partly owned by President Trump. He would hew to tradition, big hair, ball gowns, and, yes, swimsuits that turned competitors into, quote, commerce queens, end quote, whose social media influence could be monetized. I have a lot of faith that the sheer force of my will will have some of these things happen, Brodeur, 58 years old, said in an April interview. In a month since, his pageant dreams have begun to crumble. The production company he contracted parted ways with Miss USA after a pay dispute. As a result, the CW, its television partner, dropped the program from its broadcast lineup with a week's notice. Scandals at the state level have overshadowed the run-up to the national competitions this week in Miami, and one contestant is suing the organization for defamation. Brodeur declined to comment on the lawsuit, but said he was moving forward. Full steam ahead. Lawsuits happen. Justice prevails. Businesses keep going. Brands keep thriving. And so will Miss USA, he said Tuesday. Still, his ambitions may be bigger than the country's appetite for Miss USA. Pageantry has fallen from its days as a primetime spectacle and a star maker for ambitious women. A parade of ball gowns and swimsuits couldn't compete with the decline of linear TV, the Me Too movement, and the rise of social media as a quicker pathway to fame. Brodeur said he saw an opportunity to support women, reclaim the pageant's place as a national spectacle, and turn a profit.

0: vow he made early in his pageant career. I promised whatever I could do to affect the lives of people who choose this path for themselves. That is my purpose, he said. The owners of Miss Universe parted ways with the former Miss USA chief, Lala Loishley, L-O-I-C-Z-L-Y, last year. In a lawsuit, they accused her of creating a toxic work environment that drove the reigning Miss USA and Miss Teen USA to quit in 2024. The case is continuing. Loishley, who declined to comment through a representative, said in court records that Miss USA's parent company falsely promised her a long-term license before selling the organization from under her. Brador said he was personally financing the brand's turnaround with his millions until the organization began making money this year. He said he didn't inherit Loishley's debts thanks to franchise laws. Brador has sought to attract new sponsors but said a couple of companies wouldn't work with the brand because of its past ties with Trump. I'm like, the dude owned the thing and sold it in 2015, he said. I can't do anything about that. You're still mad, Steve?
1: eBay bans the sale of airbags and parts. Article by Ryan Felton. eBay is banning the sale of airbags and airbag parts on its website beginning next month, following reports of fatalities involving components believed to be counterfeit and installed in used cars. The e-commerce platform said that airbag inflators, which ignite and rapidly fill an airbag during a crash, will no longer be permitted to be sold on eBay by any seller, nor will airbags themselves. The decision was made following a comprehensive review of the risks these products may pose to eBay users, the company said in a statement. The policy goes into effect September 24th. The statement didn't mention counterfeit parts, and eBay spokeswoman declined to comment. Last month, the Wall Street Journal reported that faulty airbag inflators have blown apart and killed at least 10 drivers in recent years. Three others have been injured, including as recently as June. The decision by eBay marks the latest development in a complex and deadly situation that regulators have been trying to address for years. Airbags have saved tens of thousands of lives, but they can pose dangers to drivers under certain circumstances. The journal's investigation found that improperly assembled replacement parts installed into used cars after their original airbags deployed in a crash have proved particularly unsafe. The National Highway Traffic Safety Administration in April banned the sale and import of inflators marked with a part number from an obscure Chinese company identified in the crashes. Those components, in some cases, were sold online through platforms like eBay before getting equipped into airbags and used cars. The Chinese company DTN Airbag has said it doesn't do business with customers in the U.S. and that it believes the company's parts have been counterfeited. George.
0: Counterfeit airbag parts. What could possibly go wrong? Build-A-Bear ends Walmart ties, cuts outlook after dismal sales. Written by Catherine Hamilton. Build-A-Bear Workshop said its summer line didn't resonate with customers and it isn't reviewing a major partnership with Walmart. The retailer cut its outlook for the second time this year and fired its chief growth officer after logging disappointing revenue and traffic in the second quarter. The lower guidance reflects the end of a multi-million dollar partnership with Walmart, as well as a tepid response to the company's experimental summer-themed projects. Summer is when we've traditionally pushed that innovation. The reality is we pushed it too far, said Chief Executive Chris Hurt. That product did not resonate as well with our consumers. The company's shares slumped 27% to $28.44 Thursday, its largest percentage in decrease on record. Build-A-Bear's summer products included wearable stuffed animals inspired by summer drinks, and by hybrids of animals and beach items, including a $72 plush cooler called the Crab and Go. Beery Goods, a line of, I guess it's Berry Goods, B-E-A-R-Y Goods, a line of pre-stuffed items, was a departure from the company's traditional build-it-yourself model. Traffic in Build-A-Bear stores and online shops declined in the quarter, and shoppers spent less when they made purchases, executives said. Overall revenue fell 7% to $115.3 million, missing analyst projections of $120.8 million. Management now expects revenue to be $500 million to $525, down from its previous guidance of $530 million to $550 million.

0: company also cuts its guidance for pre-tax income to $60 million to $68 million, from $72 million to $78 million. The new guidance takes into account the end of Build-A-Bear's short-lived wholesale partnership with Walmart. Starting in March of this year, Build-A-Bear products were placed in more than 1,500 Walmart stores. However, Hertz said Thursday that the company was unable to renew the multi-million-dollar deal, and other wholesale opportunities are progressing more slowly than anticipated. Build-A-Bear is going back to basics with its Halloween line, offering more of its traditional build-it-yourself stuffed animals, Hertz said. The products have helped improve traffic in recent weeks, though performance is still below expectations, he said. Also on Thursday, the company said it terminated Chief Growth Officer David Henderson without cause, effective Wednesday. He was in charge of growth, expansion, and sales diversification. Henderson had stepped into the role earlier this year after serving as Chief Revenue Officer. His departure comes after longtime Chief Executive Sharon Price John stepped down in June. The company is paying him at least $532,224 in connection to his firing. His exit comes after Build-A-Bear previously lowered its outlook in May, with executives saying traffic in its stores had slowed down due to an uncertain economic environment. Second quarter profit fell to $8.8 million, or 70 cents a share, from $12.4 million, or 94 cents a share, a year earlier. Adjusted per-share earnings were also 70 cents ahead of the 65 cents anticipated by analysts, according to FactSet. Thanks so much for listening. Please be sure to join us again next week for more editions of the Wall Street Journal. Have a great weekend.
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1: This is the Washington Post for Friday, the 28th of August, 2026, with Drew and Bill. We'll be reading from the front section of today's edition. Putin sees U.S. as weakened by Iran war, intelligence reports say. This is an article by Warren P. Strobel. CIA Director John Ratcliffe's mysterious trip to Moscow this week was preceded by fresh U.S. intelligence indicating that the Kremlin sees the United States as weakened by the Iran war, offering Russia an opportunity to escalate action against American interests and allies in Europe, according to two people familiar with the matter. The details of Ratcliffe's talks with his Russian counterpart remained secret, but one of the people told the Washington Post that the CIA chief warned Moscow against ramping up its war against Ukraine, arguing that such a move would backfire. This person and others spoke on the condition of anonymity because of the subject's sensitivity. Ratcliffe flew to Moscow on Tuesday, the first known visit there by a CIA director since late 2021, when President Joe Biden's spy chief, William J. Burns, attempted to sway the Kremlin from an invasion of Ukraine. Sergei Naryshkin, the head of Russia's Foreign Intelligence Service, the SVR, confirmed the Ratcliffe conversation, saying there was nothing unusual about the meetings. Ratcliffe did not meet with President Vladimir Putin, according to the Kremlin. The CIA and the White House declined to comment on Ratcliffe's trip. President Donald Trump on Thursday downplayed concerns that Putin would order an attack on U.S. allies in Europe. "He's not going to be attacking a NATO territory," said Trump, who brushed off a question about the purpose of Ratcliffe's trip. The classified intelligence suggesting that Putin sees the U.S. as weakened by the six-month-old war in Iran follows reports of diminished troop readiness and munitions shortfalls as a result of the extended campaign against Tehran. U.S. military stockpiles of key weapons have been severely depleted, including Patriot and other air defense platforms, as well as sophisticated offensive weapons like Tomahawk cruise missiles and the short-range Army tactical missile system, which is also in demand in Ukraine. The Post previously reported that the U.S. has lost roughly a quarter of its Reaper drones, which cost between $30 million and $50 million apiece and are used for surveillance and targeting. The weapons shortages have alarmed allies in Asia, raising questions about Washington's ability to deter a potential confrontation with China. Defense Secretary Pete Hegseth and other administration officials have publicly denied that there are serious munitions shortages, even as they have pressed arms producers to rapidly build more weapons. The people familiar with intelligence collection on Putin's assessment of the U.S. strategic position due to the Iran war did not provide more detail on how it was collected or how confident CIA analysts are about its accuracy. Ratcliffe arrived in Moscow on Tuesday morning local time aboard a C-17A military transport aircraft after a stop in Riga, the Latvian capital. A video shared on social media showed a motorcade of cars, some with diplomatic plates, driving through central Moscow. The C-17A took off from Moscow at 5:30 p.m., about 8.5 hours after it landed, tracking data shows. With the ground war in Ukraine largely stalemated, Moscow and Kyiv have launched increasingly devastating strikes on each other's territory. Ukraine has hit high-profile targets, frequently aiming at key nodes of Russia's energy industry and online commerce. Moscow, meanwhile, continues to bombard civilian targets like apartment blocks, as well as industrial infrastructure and power plants throughout Ukraine. Russia has taken advantage of Ukraine's dwindling stockpile of air defense interceptors, which have been supplied by the United States. European countries have pledged to supply Kyiv with missile interceptors, but many will not arrive until next year. Ratcliffe's trip to Moscow was less about Putin being in a corner because his army has failed to break a stalemate on the Ukraine battlefield, and more because Russia assesses we are depleted and can't intervene, one of the people familiar said. Ratcliffe told Russian officials that if Putin significantly escalated the war in Ukraine, it would push Trump toward Ukrainian President Volodymyr Zelensky, this person said. As the war in Ukraine drags through its fifth year, Europe has been hit by hybrid warfare attacks, including an attempted drone strike at Germany's Leipzig-Halle airport that many analysts and some governments say appeared to be the work of Russia. NATO countries in Eastern Europe, particularly the Baltic nations, have voiced alarm that Putin might step up pressure or authorize increasingly provocative incursions, building on airspace violations and apparently errant drones. Bill?
2: Thank you. Trump signs order renaming Lake Ontario as Lake America, escalating Canada feud. President Donald Trump called Canadian officials nasty people and said the country has been ripping us off for a long time on trade, very sadly. By Natalie Allison. President Donald Trump ordered Lake Ontario to be renamed Lake America, the latest broadside in his escalating feud with Canada. In the Oval Office on Thursday, Trump signed an order requiring that the U.S. Interior Department update geographic information systems to change the name of the lake, located between New York and Canada. Canadian government officials playing hardball on trade, he said, are nasty people. We filed all the necessary papers, documents, everything else, Trump said. We notified all the various people that we have to notify. So we've done everything that you have to do, and this is official, effective immediately. Trump said he made the change, which follows his order renaming the Gulf of Mexico as the Gulf of America last year, because Canada has been ripping us off for a long time on trade, very sadly. The Canadian officials have treated us very badly. They're nasty people, he continued, calling the country the worst in the world to deal with on trade. Canadian Prime Minister Mark Carney responded, noting the indigenous Iroquoian origin of the 400-year-old name Ontario, which appropriately means the lake is beautiful, the lake is big, Carney wrote on social media. We know that America is changing. Their trading relationships, their foreign policies, their national monuments, their hydronyms, Carney continued. Canadians always know that naming reality means calling it Lake Ontario, then, now, and always. On Tuesday, after Trump floated the idea of changing the lake's name, Canada's Minister of Industry, Melanie Joly, referred to his remarks as shenanigans. This month, Trump imposed 50% tariffs on roughly $20 billion in Canadian goods, including whiskey, dairy products, toys, clothing, and hockey sticks. After trade talks with Washington collapsed, Canadian Prime Minister Mark Carney promised that Canada would retaliate, dollar for dollar. On Tuesday, Carney did just that, announcing new tariffs of up to 50% on hundreds of American goods. The new tariffs are due to take effect September 8th. Trump's latest provocation casts doubt on the likelihood of the two countries working out a deal ahead of that date. Trump aides have repeatedly expressed frustration that Canada has been the only nation besides China to retaliate against Trump's tariffs. While Trump can change the lake's name for U.S. government purposes, states and private companies, including those responsible for consumer maps, can decide whether to follow suit. New York won't be calling that, New York Governor Kathy Hochul, a Democrat, wrote on social media in response to a White House post touting the new Lake America name. On Wednesday, Hochul told reporters at the New York State Fair that it was absurd Trump was considering changing the name, explaining she had just spoken to a farmer worried about not being able to export apples to Canada. Soon after Trump ordered the Gulf of Mexico name change, Google Maps announced that users in the United States would see the body of water's name rendered as the Gulf of America, while users in Mexico would still see it rendered the Gulf of Mexico. In the rest of the world, people see both, Gulf of Mexico, Gulf of America. That name change also set off a legal fight between the White House and the Associated Press, which announced it would continue to use the term Gulf of Mexico in coverage. The White House then banned the wire services reporters from the Oval Office and Air Force One, prompting the AP to file suit. Drew?
1: Thank you. A former Mike Collins staffer posted KKK and Nazi images. Some Republicans see a pattern. This is an article by Liz Goodwin and Olivia George. A former staffer for Representative Mike Collins, a Republican from Georgia, shared images in June and July on his X account of a swastika and one that depicts himself in Ku Klux Klan robes. The images, found in a search by the Washington Post, follow other controversial actions and rhetoric from former Collins staffers and other Collins associates that have dogged his Senate campaign. A number of people in Collins' orbit have been accused of having ties to white nationalists or of making racist or anti-Semitic comments, and the congressman's own social media presence has also drawn scrutiny. Collins is challenging Senator John Ossoff, a Democrat, in November in a purple state that Donald Trump carried 2 years ago. The race is critical to control the Senate, where Republicans hold a 53-47 advantage. Several Republicans in Georgia told the Post that they have been growing increasingly worried about what some call a pattern of troubling associations and behavior. In the South, we have a saying, "You lay down with dogs, you get up with fleas," said Debbie Dooley, an original Tea Party organizer and conservative advocate in Georgia, who backed Collins's rival in the primary. Well, Mike Collins has got a lot of fleas on him. Collins's campaign did not respond to a detailed list of questions about the former staffer and others. Instead, a spokesperson released a statement saying that Collins condemns anti-Semitism and believes it is abhorrent, and alleging that Ossoff, who is Jewish, has not sufficiently condemned anti-Semitism on the left. The Ossoff campaign declined to comment. The ex-staffer who posted the Nazi and KKK images, Preston Parra, 24, interned for Collins for 2 months in 2024 before working as a contractor for his leadership PAC the next year. Overhaul PAC paid Parra $7,700 for fundraising consulting in May of 2025, according to Federal Election Commission's filings. And in an interview, Parra said he worked for the group for several months. That was shortly before Collins announced his Senate bid. December of that year, Parra celebrated seeing Collins signs in Georgia in one post saying, "Let's get that man elected." A few hours earlier, he posted "Deutschland über alles," a song lyric that became associated with Nazi Germany. Parra, who recently described himself as a twink fascist on his ex account until changing his biography and making his post private on August 24th, is a conservative political operative whose consulting site touts his ability to marshal a network of influencers to boost Republicans. The Daily Mail reported this year that Parra posted frequent crotch shots and a photo of himself that he captioned "racist." In an interview with the Post, Parra said that the KKK post, which he said he made using Grok's AI feature, and much of the other content on his X account are satirical and that he considers himself a provocateur. Collins said he was not aware of Parra's personal X account when he worked for the lawmaker because he had made it private, Parra said. "What is there supposed to be some kind of CIA background check?" he said. Parra said he is not a white supremacist because it goes against his religion and he has a Colombian father. "I do think that the white race contributes more to the world," he said. The image of the swastika, which he posted in July, was made out of the word twink, a slang term referring to a young and slim gay man. The images of the Klan robe and the swastika had not been previously reported. Parra also posted a racial slur to refer to black people several times and the phrase "white power" in X posts in June and July. Parra's consulting website says that Collins praised the quality of his product, although it does not say when Collins made the remark or what specifically he was referring to. "You can grade it by the amount of people that are watching it and pushing it back out," the site quotes Collins as saying. Parra said Collins's remark was about the digital work he did for him, which included clipping videos of events the congressman was part of, not his personal X account. Collins' campaign did not respond to a question about whether he stood by his comment endorsing Parra's work. Collins, a trucking executive, has faced scrutiny over his own social media feed, where he has shared posts that were called racist and anti-Semitic, allegations he has denied. In 2024, he added approving comments as he reposted a video of mostly white college students confronting a black pro-Palestinian protester, with one student making ape-like sounds at her. Collins later said he disavowed any racism and did not see that as the focal point of the video. In another post, he shared an account's mocking of a Washington Post reporter's Jewish identity. Collins said he was criticizing the reporter's views, not her background. Controversies around other past staffers have also followed Collins. His campaign told the Atlantic Journal-Constitution that it dismissed Brandon Phillips, his former chief of staff, an advisor at the time, after Collins's campaign account on X mocked an operative for his Republican opponent during the May primary. Collins called the post unauthorized and despicable. Phillips also drew a House ethics review over whether he improperly hired a person he had a personal relationship with to work for Collins as an intern. Phillips did not respond to requests for comment. In July, Collins replaced his subsequent chief of staff, Kip Talley, after Slate reported on his participation in a group chat that included Nick Fuentes and Richard Spencer, both of whom are white supremacists and anti-Semites. In that chat, Talley detailed his efforts to help Charles Johnson, who ran far-right websites and has promoted conspiracy theories, including Holocaust denial, in jail. Johnson was jailed for civil contempt after defying discovery orders related to a suit that found him liable for defamation and racketeering. Johnson told the Post that a lot of people were concerned about my well-being while he was in jail. In a statement to Slate, Talley said that Collins did not direct his participation and that he acted solely in my personal capacity after hearing concerns that an acquaintance I have known for years was being mistreated in custody and denied basic medical care. Reached by phone Wednesday, Talley declined to comment further. CNN reported in July that Collins' son-in-law, David Alan Scheer II, has shared Nazi imagery online. Scheer, who was registered to vote at a home Collins owns in Georgia, asked the online followers to vote on whether he should make a video titled Why Gen Z Doesn't Hate Hitler. He also shared a Nazi propaganda image from the 1930s and a comment criticizing Israel, CNN reported. Scheer did not provide a comment to the outlet and did not respond to requests for comment from the Post. He has had no role in my campaign whatsoever, and I don't believe or support those views, and I have always condemned racism and anti-Semitism regardless of the source, Collins said of Scheer in a statement this month. In May, another Collins ex-staffer, William Paul, confronted Representative Mike Lawler, a Republican from New York, at a bar, hurling anti-Semitic insults at him in an exchange that was witnessed by a NOTUS reporter. He served as Collins's digital director in 2025, according to the federal employee tracker, Legastorm. Paul, who is also the son of Senator Rand Paul, Republican from Kentucky, and did not respond to a request for comment, previously apologized on X for his conduct and said he was seeking help for his drinking problem. Collins' social media posts and staff problems have alienated some conservatives in the state who believe he may be endangering the GOP's chances of winning back the Senate seat. We do not need a senator that thinks he's a media influencer on X and has no integrity, said Dooley, the Tea Party organizer. Ethics matter. I cannot support him. Shelley Winter, a conservative radio host in Georgia, said he decided to endorse Ossoff after Collins won the GOP primary because it worried him that Collins did not distance himself from Phillips after a nonpartisan government watchdog group accused Phillips of hiring a person he had a personal relationship with for a job she did not actually perform. Phillips denied any impropriety. The ugliness of the Republican primary also played a part in his decision, he said. It's the meanness and mean-spiritedness that turns off many voters, he said, of the tone of Collins's campaign. It has long been unclear to Georgia Republicans whether the aggressive trolling style of Collins and his campaign social media feed was a result of the congressman's taste or that of Phillips, his longtime former chief of staff. There was always a question of where does Mike end and Brandon begin, said one Georgia Republican operative who spoke on the condition of anonymity to speak candidly about the congressman. In his work for Collins, Phillips was known for spearheading a social media strategy of casual trolling and a comms philosophy of shock factor, according to a former staffer who spoke on a condition of anonymity to reveal private discussions. Brandon had the final word. He controlled the social media, the person said. Paris said he was attracted to the tone of the office's social media when he started working for Collins. I liked the edginess, he said. I didn't think it was edgy enough. The Post contacted 10 former staffers to ask about the culture of Collins' office. Two declined to comment on the advice of their attorneys, while others did not respond to requests for comment. Collins remains the focus of a House Ethics Committee review over whether he misused government funds. In January, a nonpartisan congressional watchdog released a report saying there was a substantial reason to believe that Phillips hired someone he had a personal relationship with as an office intern. placing her on the taxpayer's payroll even though she did not perform duties commensurate with her compensation. The watchdog spent months reviewing claims against Collins and Phillips after receiving two separate allegations in September of 2024 that Phillips's girlfriend was paid $5,000 as a district intern despite not doing any work, according to the report. An attorney for Collins and Phillips said the intern was properly hired and provided valuable assistance to the office on communications and other matters. The report recommended that the House Ethics Committee subpoena Collins, Phillips, and others. Months later, it remains unclear whether the subpoenas have been served or whether the investigation will wrap up before Collins' term ends in January. The committee is likely to lose jurisdiction over the matter once Collins leaves the House. Collins and Phillips have denied wrongdoing, with Collins calling the probe a nothing burger and his attorney describing the allegations as the product of disgruntled former staffers. A longtime GOP operative in Georgia, Phillips served as Trump's state director for his 2016 presidential campaign until he resigned weeks before the election when a local news outlet unearthed Phillips' guilty plea to criminal trespassing charges in 2008. He admitted to destroying a laptop and slashing someone's tires, according to the Atlanta Journal-Constitution. According to Legistorm, Phillips worked with Collins as a transition aide after he won a House seat in 2022 and then as his chief of staff for 3 years. He became a senior policy advisor in January 2026 until May when Collins announced staffing changes. Bill?
2: Thank you. El Sayed's ties to firebrand influencer threatened Democrats' path to control Senate. Senate nominee Abdul El Sayed, Democrat, has had close political ties to Hassan Piker, who has been accused of anti-Semitism. By Alexei Kosoff. The quest to unite Michigan Democrats after a combative Senate primary hit a snag this week as the party erupted into renewed acrimony over inflammatory comments about Israel and American Jews from left-wing political commentator Hassan Piker. Though Piker is not running for the Senate in Michigan, he does not even live in the state, his close political relationship with Democratic nominee Abdul El Sayed has become a potential liability for the candidate. One member of Michigan's congressional delegation has refused to campaign with El Sayed because of his association with Piker. It has also held up an endorsement from the Democratic hopeful in another district. El Sayed is in a tight race to retain the seat being vacated by Senator Gary Peters, a Democrat. Republicans view the state, which President Donald Trump won in 2024, as a key pickup opportunity in their bid to retain control of the Senate, where they have a 53-47 advantage. The campaign has now been consumed for days with the fallout from Piker's August 20th live stream on the platform Twitch, where he warned that Israel has become so politically toxic that supporting the country could incite violence against Jewish Americans. If Jews in America keep putting this idea out there that they're singularly invested in Israel, eventually someone will come around to take action, not against Israel, mind you, but against American Jews, Piker said. Some Jewish people and their allies, including House Minority Leader Hakeem Jeffries, a Democrat from New York, denounced the comment as threatening and anti-Semitic. El Sayed has tried to tamp down the controversy without breaking from Piker, a popular online figure who boosted El Sayed during the primary and appeared at his final campaign event in Detroit. I want to be crystal clear. Nobody speaks for this campaign besides me and my campaign spokespeople, El Sayed said in a lengthy statement Monday. Following a campaign rally Wednesday, El Sayed told reporters he was more interested in talking about the affordability of groceries and access to good schools. You would think, if you turned on any media, that this whole campaign is about a streamer in California, he said. That's not what this campaign has ever been about. Nevertheless, Piker's progressive and sometimes controversial views on foreign policy, particularly related to Israel's war in Gaza, have roiled Democrats as they seek to hold on to a battleground seat. Critics have repeatedly lambasted El Sayed for a comment that Piker made on one of his broadcasts in 2019 and subsequently apologized for that America deserved 9/11. Piker had argued that U.S. foreign policy had inflamed tensions in the Middle East. This month, El Sayed called the comment a dumb statement and said he would not play gotcha politics over an old Piker content. Though many established Democrats have endorsed El Sayed since he narrowly won this month's primary over the more moderate Representative Haley Stevens, vocal holdouts such as Representative Hillary Scholten from Michigan continue to criticize El Sayed for his connection to Piker. Meanwhile, Republicans are latching onto the discord to paint El Sayed as a radical who is out of touch with Michigan in an increasingly contentious campaign that has fueled Islamophobia. GOP nominee Mike Rogers, making a concerted push to win over disaffected Democrats, has referred to Piker as El Sayed's running mate and suggested that El Sayed believes the United States deserved 9/11. Abdul has always unequivocally condemned terrorism in the September 11th attacks, El Sayed spokesman Roxy Richner said in a statement. Mike Rogers' attempts to misrepresent Abdul's beliefs are bad faith lies meant to mislead Michiganders. El Sayed is also struggling to repair a frayed relationship with the state's Jewish community. The American-Israel Public Affairs Committee, AIPAC, unsuccessfully spent more than $30 million during the primary to defeat El Sayed, who says Israel is committing a genocide in Gaza and the U.S. should end military aid to the country. While many Democrats agree with El Sayed, prominent members of Michigan's Jewish community, which traditionally votes Democratic, have raised concerns about his emphasis on Israel and expressed hurt about a statement El Sayed made in March that some felt rationalized an attack on a local synagogue. Just after the attack, El Sayed said that, "Hurt people, hurt people." The Lebanese-born American who was accused of carrying out the attack was reportedly mourning relatives killed by an Israeli airstrike. El Sayed has condemned anti-Semitism throughout his campaign and sought to separate it from his criticism of Israel. But Piker's recent broadcast thrust the issue back into the Michigan Senate race. Piker told the Post in an interview that he was shocked by the extent of the backlash to his comments about Israel. He said he was making a broader point that tying Jewish identity inextricably to Israel in this political moment could be dangerous for American Jews. The critics isolated one sentence, he said, and misconstrued the meaning of his comments to imply he was condoning violence. The most heinous interpretation of this is the notion that I'm not a sincere defender against anti-Semitism, and that I'm actually celebrating or threatening American Jews with violence if they don't back away from defending Israel, which is not the case, he said. There's no justification for violence of any sort. He added that he believes many simply reacted to what they were told, he said, rather than actually listening to his full comments. Piker said some establishment Democrats who do not agree with El Sayed, but are reluctant to criticize him directly, may be using me as a stand-in to cause a big fuss. But he does not expect that most voters care or that it will hurt El Sayed's campaign in the long run. It's at most a distraction, and that's not good, Piker said, because every moment that Abdul has to spend talking about me, talking about his affiliation, is a moment where he's not talking about Donald Trump, is a moment where he's not talking about Mike Rogers. During the stream, Piker criticized Jeremy Ross, the Democratic nominee for a House district representing suburban Detroit, who is Jewish and a supporter of Israel. That prompted a response from Moss and then the statement from El Sayed, who expressed his commitment to Jewish safety. I believe all Americans deserve the right to advocate for what they believe without fear of violence, he said. That was not enough for Scholten, who reiterated that she would not campaign with El Sayed if he continued to associate with Piker. Abdul El Sayed had a prime opportunity to cut ties with Piker and directly disavow his words, but he did not, she said in a statement. There is a lot of work left to do to unite the party. A spokesperson for Scholten's campaign did not respond to questions about what it would take for El Sayed to earn the congresswoman's endorsement. Moss, who has not endorsed El Sayed either, was more conciliatory, acknowledging they are engaged in a continual dialogue in our shared fight against MAGA extremism, and clarifying that he does not support Rogers, even as he condemned Piker. These important conversations do not fit neatly in the confines of a tweet or a reel, he said in a statement. I am grateful that Abdul and I are having them. Some Democrats have had enough of the hand-wringing over Piker. At El Sayed's campaign rally Wednesday, Representative Debbie Dingell, a Democrat, said she was just giving fodder to Republicans. It's not what November is about, she said. We've got to stop letting them try to divide us. Drew?
1: Thank you. Puro's special grand jury probing D.C. schools and city oversight of youth. This is an article by Perry Stein. Federal prosecutors have convened a rarely used special grand jury focused on D.C. youth that includes an examination of public schools in the nation's capital, according to two people familiar with the matter. The scope of the investigation appears broad, with prosecutors focused on supervision and oversight of children in the district. The people said prosecutors have contacted multiple D.C. public schools teachers and other personnel in recent days to question them about truancy and graduation rates and how attendance records are kept. The people, like others interviewed for this article, spoke on the condition of anonymity to discuss an ongoing investigation. This is about safeguarding youth in the district, said a law enforcement official. The use of a special grand jury allows prosecutors, with a judge's approval, to release a detailed report about its investigation, even if no charges are filed. A spokesperson for U.S. Attorney Jeanine Pirro said the office could neither confirm nor deny an investigation. Our focus remains on welcoming students and families back for a strong start to the new school year, and that is what we want our principals and teachers focused on as well, the office of D.C. Mayor Muriel E. Bowser said in a statement. We make all school data public and will continue to do so. The federal investigation into D.C. schools could reignite tensions between the Trump administration and the local government. President Donald Trump has vilified Democratic-run cities as poorly managed and taken a particular interest in D.C., repeatedly deriding the city as crime-infested and dirty. Trump deployed the National Guard in August 2025 to patrol the streets amid fierce local pushback and poured significant federal resources into what he characterized as improving public safety and beautifying the city. Pirro has repeatedly criticized district officials as too lax on youth crime. A federal investigation into what appears to be a city's day-to-day governance is rare. Because D.C. is not a state, the federal government has unique oversight and authority over local affairs in the nation's capital. At a news conference in May, Pirro in part blamed teenagers and their parents for the upheaval that is going on in the district. She tied truancy rates to recent destructive teen takeovers, a trend that has unfolded in D.C. and other cities across the country, in which dozens or hundreds of young people meet in buzzy nightlife areas and sometimes cause mayhem. Pirro threatened to prosecute parents whose teenagers break city curfew and participate in the takeovers. The U.S. attorney said she wanted the school records of students who were truant and violating curfew. The city did not voluntarily release those records, a person familiar with the matter said. The prosecution of juveniles in the district falls to the locally elected D.C. Attorney General. Pirro has tried to prosecute more teens charged with violent crimes as adults, giving her office jurisdiction over the prosecutions. At the news conference, Pirro listed circumstances under which authorities could make arrests, including when teens are repeatedly violating the curfew, when they are repeatedly truant from school. She added, "We are coming for you, and we're coming for your parents." Teachers and staff from multiple D.C. high schools, including Ballou High School in Southeast Washington, have been called to appear before the special grand jury, the people familiar with the matter said. At least one person has been formally questioned in front of the special grand jury, one of the people said. Others are scheduled to appear in the coming days. The appearances come as the school system, which has more than 50,000 students, is beginning a new academic year. Ballou was at the center of a high-profile D.C. schools scandal in 2018. Prompted by media reporting and whistleblower accounts, a city investigation found that the high school had failed to follow citywide requirements for graduating students who missed too many classes or improperly took makeup classes, undermining the validity of hundreds of diplomas. While the initial scrutiny focused on Ballou, many D.C. high schools were engulfed in the scandal, and the investigation ultimately determined that one-third of the graduating class of 2017 in D.C. did not meet the requirements to graduate. At the time, the FBI launched an investigation into the matter. The probe did not appear to go anywhere. The controversy ignited debate in education circles and around the country about rising graduation rates and whether students were wrongly being allowed to move to the next grade and graduate without meeting appropriate standards. The city said at the time that it tightened enforcement of long-ignored attendance rules to ensure that only qualifying students received a diploma. But truancy has persisted in the city's schools, and D.C. leaders have struggled to improve the high absenteeism rate. The Washington Post reported last year that during the 2023-2024 school year, nearly 16,000 D.C. public school students, one-third of its K-12 enrollment, were truant, meaning they missed at least 2 weeks of classes without an excuse. Still, school districts across the country struggle with high absenteeism and teen violence, and a criminal investigation into the matter is unusual. It is even more unusual that prosecutors would opt to use a special grand jury, an investigatory tool that has rarely been used in the district. Unlike a typical grand jury, a special grand jury can release a potentially critical report about the subject of the investigation, even if prosecutors do not find enough evidence to bring anyone to trial. Special grand juries, on the rare occasions when they are convened, are typically used to pursue investigations of government officials or probe broad conspiracy cases and organized criminal activity. Steve von der Velden, one of Pirro's top allies in her office, is overseeing the investigation, according to multiple people familiar with the matter. Pirro has relied on von der Velden to investigate some of her office's most controversial cases, including a probe of then Federal Reserve Chair Jerome H. Powell that did not result in charges. Von der Velden also headed an inquiry into allegations that the D.C. police force purposely skewed its crime statistics. After a review of thousands of police reports and interviews with more than 50 witnesses, a 7-page report from von der Velden concluded last year that D.C. police crime statistics were likely unreliable and inaccurate because of misclassifications, errors, and purposely downgrading crime classifications. In general, grand jury proceedings are a secretive part of the legal process in which prosecutors present evidence and jurors vote on whether there is evidence to charge someone with a crime. A special grand jury has several unique characteristics. The panel focuses only on a single case or a string of cases that prosecutors present as related, instead of juggling a variety of matters, as most grand juries do. And a special grand jury's ability to issue a report at the end of the investigation sets it apart. That report can name specific individuals, even if prosecutors do not find enough evidence to bring the people to trial, as long as the report shows that there is a preponderance of evidence of wrongdoing. That is significantly lower standard than the guilt beyond a reasonable doubt that is needed to convict someone. A judge must sign off on a report before it is publicly released, ensuring it meets the standards for citing somebody by name. A special grand jury generally runs for 18 months, although it can wrap up its work sooner, or its tenure can be extended in 6-month increments by a judge, with a total time not to exceed 36 months. Bill?
2: Thank you. Texas releases ICE agent charged in Minneapolis shooting. Christian Castro has been released after a federal judge denied Minnesota's request to keep him in custody. By Celia Foster Frau and Maria Sacchetti. Christian Castro, the U.S. Immigration and Customs Enforcement agent charged with shooting and injuring a man in Minneapolis, has been released from a jail in Texas after a federal judge denied Minnesota's request to keep him in custody. Cameron County Sheriff Manuel L. Trevino confirmed Castro's release early Thursday. Minnesota officials filed a lawsuit earlier this month asking a judge to order Texas Governor Greg Abbott, a Republican, to extradite him to that state so he can face 4 counts of assault and 1 count of falsely reporting a crime. But Judge Fernando Rodriguez, Jr. of the Southern District of Texas, sided with Texas on Wednesday, allowing for Castro's release and for Texas to continue weighing whether to comply with the extradition request. Under the Constitution, states are required to comply with extradition requests involving an individual accused of committing a crime and then fleeing to another jurisdiction. Minnesota Governor Tim Walz, a Democrat, sent Abbott the extradition request in early June. The Republican governor waited nearly 60 days to ask the Texas Secretary of State to look into whether Castro qualified as a fugitive from justice. The governor said in a recent court filing that his office is still determining the answer to that question. ICE said in court records that the agency ordered Castro to return to Texas for his safety months before the criminal charges were filed. In his order Wednesday, Rodriguez acknowledged Castro's release could impose a hardship on Minnesota's prosecutorial efforts if he were to flee, and agreed that Abbott has waited an atypically long duration to respond to the request. But Rodriguez, who was appointed by President Donald Trump, said Texas is under no deadline and that Castro had to be released under state law. Minnesota officials have expressed concern that Castro will flee to Mexico to evade the justice system if released. Castro made numerous calls from jail to a woman in Mexico, according to state prosecutors, who submitted testimony from an investigator who listened to audio recordings of the conversations. The pair are in a romantic relationship, the investigator stated, and Castro expressed an interest in marrying her once he is released. He also described wanting to buy a house in Mexico to retire there. Castro is charged with shooting and injuring Julio Cesar Sosa Celis, a Venezuelan immigrant, and then lying about the circumstances of the shooting. The incident occurred January 14th during the Minneapolis crackdown, in which federal officers descended upon the city as part of the Trump administration's Operation Metro Surge, and two U.S. citizens were killed. Castro, a 52-year-old deportation officer at ICE based in Harlingen, Texas, was placed on administrative leave from ICE while in custody in South Texas. The Supreme Court has ruled the governors must hand over fugitives from the state where the alleged crime occurred, and if there is a dispute about whether they fled, it should be sorted out in the state that charged them, said Steve Vladek, a Georgetown Law School professor. Vladek called Rodriguez's ruling deeply misguided and said the judge's failure to compel Abbott to act endangered extradition demands in the future. He said it could also affect state and federal investigations into the shooting involving Castro if he leaves the United States. The question here is, can a governor sit on a request forever, he said. This is the problem. Abbott has offered varying explanations for why he is not signing the request. At a recent news conference, he said he would not respond until Minnesota prosecutors acknowledged their fault in incidents of fraud involving the Democratic-led state's public services. Sanford Levinson, a professor at the University of Texas Law School in Austin, said Minnesota's alleged welfare fraud is just not a reason to delay extradition. It's like saying, I'm not going to extradite anyone to Maine until they stop killing innocent lobsters, he said. Castro was born in Honolulu and raised there until he decided to join the military, said his father, Ismael Castro. He was in the Army from 1992 to 2005 and deployed to Iraq for 9 months in 2003, according to U.S. Army spokesperson Christopher Surridge. It's unclear when Castro joined ICE. Ismael Castro and his daughter, Maria, who is Castro's stepsister, found out about the arrest from the news. I'm so shocked because I cannot believe Christian can do that, Maria Castro said. Authorities initially said in court filings that Sosa Celis and another man rushed from their home to assault an ICE officer with a shovel and broom while he was attempting to detain a third person. The officer, who was not named in the filings, fired his gun and hit Sosa Celis in the leg during the struggle, according to the initial arrest affidavit. Sosa Celis then ran into a nearby home and was later detained, according to the affidavit. Then Homeland Security Secretary Kristi L. Noem described the incident as an attempted murder of a federal law enforcement officer. But Sosa Celis' family disputed key elements of DHS's version of events. DHS then suspended the two immigration officers involved in the incident, and a criminal investigation began into whether they lied under oath about the shooting of the Venezuelan man. A joint review by ICE and the Justice Department of video evidence found officers had probably made untruthful statements, DHS said in a statement. Drew?
1: Thank you. New coalition fights Trump's efforts to weaken protections for historic sites. This is an article by Dan Diamond. A coalition of more than 600 historic preservation groups, architectural associations, tribal governments, and other organizations is urging Congress to block President Donald Trump's efforts to weaken or evade laws intended to protect historic sites. Members of the new coalition say that they are seeking to safeguard sites in every congressional district and that they intend to pursue legal action if Congress does not act. Our coalition did not exist 6 weeks ago. Today it brings together constituencies who have rarely spoken with one voice. The groups wrote in letters that were set to be sent to all members of Congress on Thursday. The signatories want lawmakers to reject the administration's revisions to a 60-year-old federal law that governs changes to landmarks such as the National Mall, sites that are significant to Indian tribes and other properties eligible for listing on the National Register of Historic Places. The proposed changes would allow federal agencies to undertake their own projects or permit construction by private developers without public input, breaking with long-standing requirements for public participation. Some members of Congress are also considering similar changes to the review process, which is required under Section 106 of the National Historic Preservation Act. The administration can enact regulatory revisions to Section 108 without congressional approval, but the coalition is asking lawmakers to help oppose such changes. The coalition also wants Congress to block legislation that would separately allow similar revisions to take effect. The coalition says it is also responding to Trump's attempts to unilaterally change historic sites, such as demolishing the White House's East Wing, to build a planned ballroom. Administration lawyers have argued in court that they do not need to seek congressional approval for Trump's projects, such as the ballroom and his planned triumphal arch. The burden of standing up for congressional authority is falling heavily to civil society organizations, law firms, and individual Americans when Congress itself should be taking the lead, the coalition wrote in a letter shared with the Washington Post. Administration officials on Thursday declined to comment on the new campaign. Spokespeople for the White House and the Interior Department touted the president's projects and said they were following Section 106 requirements to seek public input on the arch. The Triumphal Arch and Memorial Circle is going to be one of the most iconic landmarks, not only in Washington, D.C., but throughout the world, White House spokesman Davis Ingalls said in a statement. Trump and his deputies have defended their efforts to sidestep preservation rules and congressional approval for his projects, at times describing regulations as outdated and cumbersome. They initially argued that Trump's changes to the Lincoln Memorial's reflecting pool were an example of the value of moving quickly, touting the six-week process to drain the pool and apply a new liner before the basin's new coating began to peel and chunks of the pool's liner littered the surface. The pool was undergoing additional repairs for nearly 7 weeks. Justice Department lawyers have also argued that the president has broad authority to make changes to the White House and its grounds under existing law. The changes to Section 106 were put forward by the Advisory Council on Historic Preservation, a low-profile federal agency that oversees preservation reviews and advises the president and Congress. 20 of the 24 seats on the council are either directly appointed by the president or are reserved for the heads of federal agencies such as the Interior Department, who are appointed by Trump. The Trump administration has rebuffed previous criticism of its planned changes to the process. GOP leaders in Congress have not publicly opposed Trump's changes to Section 106. Spokespeople for the Advisory Council on Historic Preservation did not immediately respond Thursday to questions about the new campaign. Senator Mike Lee, a Republican from Utah, a Trump ally who is the chairman of the Senate Energy and Natural Resources Committee, has separately advocated overhauling the process. The current rules are like a maze without a map, Lee said in a hearing on Section 106 last year, arguing the process could be revised by changing federal rules about permitting. Senator Shelley Moore Capito, a Republican from West Virginia who chairs the Senate Environment and Public Works Committee, has also questioned whether the existing process is too cumbersome. Under the current rules, federal agencies must undertake a multi-step Section 106 review assessing the potential efforts of construction projects and soliciting public input, among other requirements. The loosened protections would make it easier to pursue construction projects that are on federal land or receive federal funding, as well as private projects that require any type of federal approval. The coalition says it's particularly concerned that the administration's rewriting of Section 106 will eliminate the roles of the public and local governments, allowing federal agencies to quickly move forward with changes that could affect historic buildings, neighborhoods, and other sites. In its letter, the coalition vowed to sue to halt the regulatory changes if Congress does not work to stop them. These defects cannot be cured through tinkering at the margins. Our coalition opposes the rewrite at its foundation, the signatories wrote. If not nullified by Congress, we intend to defeat this effort in the courts. Group members include professional associations such as the American Institute of Architects, preservation and cultural groups such as the National Parks Conservation Association, and tribal nations such as the Osage Nation. Were it not for Section 106, our ancient capital, Rasawak, would be gone, Chief Diane Shields of the Monacan Indian Nation said in a statement referring to a recent planned project in Virginia. Instead, the county water pumping station that would have destroyed it was built just a little further down the river. The coalition was assembled by Cultural Heritage Partners, a law firm that hosted hundreds of people for a hastily scheduled webinar after the Trump administration proposed changes to the 106 process. Greg Werkheiser, the firm's co-founder, said interest in an organized effort to resist the administration's changes grew out of that meeting. "We're not here to negotiate over which fundamental protections Americans should lose," Werkheiser said in a statement. "We're here to make the case for strengthening a law that works." In its letter to Congress, the coalition pushes back on Trump officials' characterization of the review process as prolonged, citing data compiled by state historic preservation officers that the required reviews under the current historic preservation rules are usually resolved in several weeks. The coalition argues that preserving historic sites leads to economic benefits such as additional tourism and tax revenue. The coalition also points to thousands of sites that fall under the current preservation rules, highlighting a handful such as the Temple Square in Salt Lake City and Harper's Ferry National

Nover and Liam Scott. Three staffers at Stars and Stripes, including the military publication's publisher and editor-in-chief, sued the Defense Department, saying their recent firings by the Pentagon were illegal and violated their free speech protections under the First Amendment. In the lawsuit, filed Thursday in Federal District Court in Washington, publisher Max Lederer, editor-in-chief Eric Slavin, and reporter Laura Kort claimed that their firings last week for insubordination were retaliatory in nature and violated federal administrative law. After a Pentagon official, Andrew Bray, emailed Lederer last week and asked him to fire Slavin in court for participating in a CBS News interview, he declined to do so and instead submitted plans to retire, the Washington Post previously reported. On Friday, all three were fired, with the dismissals to take effect after 5 business days. Lederer confirmed in an interview with the Post on Thursday that he was fired for refusing to fire Slavin in court. In their lawsuit filed Thursday, the three asked a federal judge to halt their firings. The dismissals marked the most drastic escalation of tensions between the Pentagon and Stars and Stripes, a storied publication that has long been granted editorial independence from the government's military and civilian leaders. Starting in January, a top Pentagon official derided the publication as woke, introduced new editorial restrictions and a refocus on warfighting, canceled contracts with news services, and fired its ombudsman, a role charged by Congress with defending the paper's independence. The Pentagon already faces 2 First Amendment lawsuits over its recent actions at Stars and Stripes, one from the ombudsman, Jacqueline Smith, who sued over her firing and alleged retaliation, the other by 2 board members who sued over the March restrictions, alleging illegal censorship. In the interview with CBS Sunday Morning, Kort asserted that she worked for Stars and Stripes, not the Pentagon. Slavin, meanwhile, said any hypothetical censorship of the military newspaper would cross a red line. "I stand by the principle that Stars and Stripes should remain independent for service members," Slavin told the Washington Post shortly after his firing. Senator Richard Blumenthal from Connecticut, the top Democrat on the Senate Veterans Affairs Committee, said the firings amounted to political interference and intimidation. In a statement issued following the firings last week, Blumenthal said he would call on the Senate Armed Services Committee, on which he also serves, to hold hearings on the matter. "This shameless censorship will only continue to erode veteran and service member credibility and trust in the newspaper, whose independence is essential," he said. Stars and Stripes was first published during the Civil War and is continuously reported on and for the U.S. military community since World War II. Although Stars and Stripes staffers are government employees and the newspaper gets some funding from the Defense Department, it has for years enjoyed editorial independence from the Pentagon. This month, the Defense Department installed an active-duty Navy captain, William Urban, as deputy publisher, raising fears of a military takeover at a publication independent from military-civilian leadership. Senate Democrats and board members expressed concern that his placement could further erode the publication's independence and that Urban could be forced to follow military orders to dictate content. On Friday, the same day as the firings, the Defense Department issued an instruction saying the newspaper must safeguard information by preventing the disclosure of classified information and controlled unclassified information and by avoiding the publication of material that would adversely affect national security. Urban declined to comment on the litigation. A spokesman for the Defense Department also declined to comment. Slavin said the lawsuit is intended to safeguard the newspaper's mission to report independently on the U.S. military and ensure civilian military journalists can do their jobs without retaliation. "Our goal is to protect the rights of service members and their families to a free and independent press," he told the Washington Post shortly after the suit was filed. "That's why we filed this. Stars and Stripes has been doing that for generations. That independence is essential to keeping military communities fully and accurately informed," Slavin added. The plaintiffs also filed a temporary restraining order that would block the Pentagon from firing him, Lederer and Kort. "Our goal is to protect the rights of service members and their families to a free and independent press," Lederer, Slavin, and Kort wrote in a joint statement. "Stars and Stripes has served them for generations, and that independence is essential to keeping military communities fully and accurately informed." They continued, "This lawsuit is about safeguarding that mission and ensuring our civilian and military journalists can do their jobs without retaliation." In an interview with the Post on Thursday, Lederer said he felt disappointed in the Pentagon's leadership and angry about how it has treated Stars and Stripes this year. "I never expected that I would be dealing with leadership who didn't value the importance of trusted, impartial journalism in the military community."

Nerva said. I thought what Stars and Stripes did would always be seen in that light and would be supported. I don't believe that is felt today. I don't believe that credible and impartial journalism is what is driving the leadership. It goes beyond disappointment, he said. I have some anger, anger that my people have been put into the situation, anger at how Lara and Eric are being treated, and consequently how the organization as a whole is being treated. That's all the time we have today. This has been Bill and Drew with the Washington Post for Friday, August 28th, 2026. Have a great weekend.

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0: This program is intended for a print-impaired audience and is brought to you by Mind's Eye.
1: Greetings, and welcome to the Pet Hour. I'm your host, Amy, here with my cat, Squishy, bringing you news from the animal world. And we're going to start with a weird one from Instagram and the Washingtonian Magazine, August 18th. How to keep yourself safe from Maryland's rabid beavers. If this year hasn't been nightmarish enough for you, three beavers, two of them later discovered to be rabid, have attacked people in Maryland in less than a month. The two earlier attacks occurred at Cunningham Falls State Park in Frederick County, while the most recent attack took place last Thursday in Seneca Creek State Park in Montgomery County. All of the victims, a 10-year-old girl, a 13-year-old boy, and a 19-year-old man, are reported to be okay. We spoke to Dr. Natalie Zimmerman, a vet at Second Chance Wildlife Center, an animal rehabilitation practice in Montgomery County, to find out everything you need to know about possibly rabid semi-aquatic rodents. Rabies tends to spike at this time of year. While Zimmerman says this is a high number of cases in recent weeks, late summer is usually when rabies cases spike among mammals. This is the time of year when a lot of mammals are leaving their parents, heading out into the world, and becoming more exposed to other adults and adults who carry rabies in the wild. And juveniles are not always the best at understanding or recognizing why that one individual of their species is acting so strangely, Zimmerman says. Typically, you might imagine a rabid bat, skunk, or raccoon, not a beaver. However, Zimmerman says any mammal can carry rabies, and outbreaks tend to cluster among species, partially explaining the sudden rise in rabid beaver attacks. So be careful, folks. From The Guardian, August 12th, honk if your barn is burning. Pet goose alerts sleeping Texas family to blaze. A pet goose is being credited with helping save a Texas family's animals after sounding a honking alarm as a fire tore through their barn. The dramatic moment unfolded on the morning of August 4th in Fort Bend County, where four-month-old Goosey repeatedly squawked outside the burning barn, alerting his owners, the Gerber family, to the danger. Home security footage shared with Storyful by Chelsea Gerber captured flames burning inside the barn, which housed several of the family's animals, including chickens and turkeys. About 40 seconds into the video, Goosey emerges from the barn and begins squawking repeatedly. The goose can be seen pacing back and forth for several seconds while continuing to make the alarm-like sound. Goosey's efforts were successful as the commotion woke Bert Gerber, who told local outlet KHOU that he had been asleep on the couch after staying up late watching television. "I just casually came outside and saw fire billowing out of there," he told the outlet. "I grabbed a water hose and ran over." Bert extinguished the blaze, and all the animals inside were accounted for and safe. He said the outcome could have been much different had Goosey not come to the rescue, adding that just a couple more minutes of sleep and the blaze would probably have been out of control. "Our goose, Goosey, alerted us by honking, waking us up," he said. "We were fortunate to get all the flames out, and everyone is safe." After reviewing the home security footage and realizing what Goosey had done, Chelsea said the family was in pure disbelief and felt extremely grateful to their bird companion, who had joined their family only 4 months earlier. Chelsea, Bert's wife, told the outlet that the family adopted Goosey on Mother's Day this year after their daughter fell in love with the animal at a poultry expo. The adoption had been an unlikely one, as Chelsea is historically terrified of geese, she told People, but she explained the event had had a tent set up called Hug a Goose, and my kiddo could not resist. Chelsea reluctantly agreed to bring Goosey home. Not long after, she said, that decision proved consequential. 4 months later, he saved our homestead. From Channel KOIN, August 14th, there's all kinds of memes now. Owner of goats who boarded TriMet bus speaks. A Southeast Portland man named Leray Anderson said the goats riding the TriMet bus in the now viral video are his. Anderson said his goats have left the yard before, but going that far from home was a first for them. To no surprise, Abdella Lahuncia, the bus operator that morning, said it was the first time he had goats on his bus. "I seen goats on the news, and I'm like, how the hell do they do that?" Anderson said. Of course, keep Portland weird. You would never see that anywhere else. It was far from a normal Tuesday morning commute when two pygmy goats boarded an FX2 bus in southeast Portland at the southeast 162nd and Division stop. Lahusnia said he saw the goats waiting at the bus stop when he pulled up and tried to go before they could get on. "So I was a little bit nervous because I didn't know how they will react in the bus with other passengers," he said. "They took it funny. They're laughing, which it makes me feel a little bit better. I was like, yeah, they left because they didn't have a valid pass." Anderson said the goats are brothers, Billy the Kid and Billy the Goat. He said the goats must have left the yard and wandered down busy 162nd to the bus stop, but he never even noticed they were gone. "I didn't know that someone had picked them up and dropped them off before I even woke up, so I didn't even know what was going on until I woke up," he said. "I really didn't know what to think. I mean, my first thought was, oh, I need to make sure they don't get out anymore, so I started working on that, making sure they can't get out of the fence." In the days that followed, the goats have become a viral sensation. "It's been crazy," Anderson said. "Lots of phone calls. Phone has not stopped blowing up. Did they have a bus pass? They've made all kinds of memes. There are all kinds of memes now." Even Lahusnia did not know how big the video had gotten until he found it on his day off. "Then, as soon as I saw the goats, I was screaming like a kid in the house. My mom was like, 'What happened?' And I was like, 'That's me.' And she was like, 'No, this is a goat.' And I was like, 'No, the operator of the bus.'" Anderson said he is getting national attention, fielding calls from the New York Times. TriMet is also getting national attention of their own. A spokesperson said the agency is hearing from the New York Times also, along with CNN, the AP, and Reuters. From Slipped Disc, the number one classical music news site, August 12th, Concertmaster walks miles for his cat. John Doig was concertmaster of the Scottish Chamber Orchestra and the Orchestra of Scottish Opera until early-onset Parkinson's disease forced him to give up at 43. Quarter of a century on, he's raising funds for felines. Here's his pitch. "Dear editor, my name is John Doig. I'm 68 and I live in Clearn. I was Yehudi Menuhin's 13-year-old Scots prodigy and went on to lead the Scottish Chamber Orchestra and the Scottish Opera Orchestra. I had to retire at 43 after being diagnosed with young-onset Parkinson's disease. 4 years ago, I adopted a beautiful cat called Rua from Cat Action Trust, 1977 Ayrshire branch. She had been abandoned to the streets a week before giving birth to 4 kittens. I gave her a home. In truth, she gave me so much more. Rua has been my constant loving companion ever since. On Sunday, September 13th, I want to repay the charity that brought us together. I will tackle the Kelvin Grove Park 5K with my wheeled walker. I call it my Meowsart March, though on the day it will be more adagio than allegro. Every Step Will Help Cat Action Trust, 1977, Ayrshire Branch. Rescue More Cats Like Rua. They are all volunteers, no kill, and run entirely on donations. Every penny goes to the cats. His GoFundMe is at https://GoFundMe.me/B7BCAB7B4. And he said, thank you for considering my story. And I am wishing John Doig and his cat Rua a lot of luck with his slow walk to help his cat shelter. And this week I learned about yet another new kind of chicken. This one is called the Dong Tao chicken, and I'm reading from Wikipedia. Dong Tao chicken, also called dragon chicken, is a rare Vietnamese chicken breed with enlarged feet that originates from the village of Dong Tao in Co Chua District near Hanoi. Dong Tao chickens are valued as a delicacy in Vietnam, and they were once bred exclusively to be served to the royal family and mandarins. They are difficult to breed as their large legs makes hatching difficult, and they are also sensitive to changes in temperature. Hens often break the eggs with their bulky legs, so eggs are usually kept in an incubator. It takes 8 months to 1 year until the chickens are ready for slaughtering at 3 to 5 kilos of weight, although the males can reach 6 kilos. Its meat may be priced at between $13 and $15 per kilo. That's 350,000 to 400,000 Vietnamese dong per kilo. And they are a truly unique chicken. I was looking on Instagram, and from a site called Nightmare on Film Street, they had horror movies for cat people. The first one is Sleepwalkers from 1992. This gloriously goofy adaptation revolves around an incestuous mother and son duo who belong to a vampiric feline shape-shifting species that feeds on the life force of virgins. It's a wonderfully wild ride where domestic house cats are their only weakness and violently attack them on sight. Scooby-Doo on Zombie Island, 1998. Mystery Incorporated heads to the remote Moonscar Island, where they face off against terrifying zombies and supernatural werecats. This surprisingly dark animated classic features hordes of mischievous island cats who turn out to be ancient guardians of the island's secrets. Pet Sematary, 1989. When the Creed family moves to rural Maine, they make the terrible mistake of burying their dearly departed cat, Church, in an ancient cemetery. He returns as a foul-smelling, violently aggressive zombie feline who completely redefines the concept of a bad pet. But we still love him. Cat People, 1942. A newly married fashion illustrator is obsessed with the idea that she is descended from an ancient tribe that metamorphoses into black panthers when aroused by passion. It's an incredibly atmospheric mystery where she refuses to consummate her marriage out of fear of a deadly feline transformation. That sounds pretty spicy for a 1942 movie. Tales from the Dark Side, the movie, 1990. In the iconic Cat from Hell segment, a wealthy executive hires a hitman for $100,000 to assassinate a supposedly demonic black cat. The furry target fights back with spectacular vengeance, resulting in a delightfully disgusting finale that has to be experienced unspoiled. The uncanny 1977. Peter Cushing stars as a paranoid author who desperately tries to convince his publisher that domestic cats are actually evil masterminds orchestrating the downfall of humanity. He pitches a delightfully unhinged anthology of true feline revenge tales where kitties destroy humans in zany ways. Hao Su, 1977. A group of Japanese schoolgirls travel to a strange country home where they are systematically devoured by the house. This absolutely chaotic masterpiece throws all logic out the window as the ants-possessed white cat, Blanche, oversees carnivorous pianos and floods the room with blood. Kuroneko, 1968. This highly atmospheric Japanese ghost story follows two murdered women who return as vengeful feline spirits to tear the throats out of wandering samurai. It completely nails that eerie folklore vibe while delivering some genuinely incredible and highly theatrical supernatural cat kills. And that is it for horror movies for cat people. I'm actually interested in watching at least a couple of those. Don't know about you. From Fox News, August 17th, man busted after customs uncovers bizarre cargo hidden inside 22 pairs of socks. A man was arrested at a Tokyo airport after authorities discovered about 200 lizards stuffed inside 22 pairs of socks in his suitcase, according to reports. The 23-year-old man from Mexico arrived at Haneda Airport from South Korea on August 8th when customs officials found the reptiles hidden in his luggage, the Times of India reported. Authorities found the lizards packed into socks inside the suitcase. One of the animals was already dead when the luggage was opened, according to the outlet. Among the reptiles were 9 Mexican alligator lizards, an endangered species with restrictions on international trade, the Times of India reported. The man allegedly told investigators he bought the lizards in Mexico for roughly $3.50 to $4.70 each. Some of the reptiles can sell for around $630 each in Japan, according to reports. Keith Jeffries, vice president of K2 Security Screening Group and former federal security director at Los Angeles International Airport, told Fox News Digital that financial incentives can drive unusual smuggling attempts. If there's a market for it, people will attempt to smuggle it, said Jeffries, who is based in Orlando. We've seen this before many times, he added. It happens more frequently than any of us would like. Airport screening procedures can vary depending on the agency involved and the types of prohibited items officers are tasked with finding, Jeffries said. In the United States, for example, TSA officers are primarily searching for items that could threaten aviation security, such as weapons and explosives, rather than conducting searches specifically for smuggled wildlife or drugs, he said. The TSA security directives do not look for items from just a smuggling standpoint, Jeffries said. They look for guns, knives, explosives, incendiary devices, and it's very specific and narrow to that. However, wildlife smuggling attempts are not unheard of, Jeffries added. During his time with TSA, he recalled cases involving exotic turtles as well as another incident in which nearly 100 exotic birds were discovered inside checked luggage arriving from overseas. The discovery of the 200 lizards comes weeks after another suitcase containing wildlife products was intercepted at a U.S. airport. Fox News Digital previously reported that a U.S. Customs and Border Protection agriculture detector dog helped officers find nearly 100 pounds of prohibited meat, plants, and wildlife products in luggage arriving from Thailand. Canine Maisie alerted officers to the suitcase, which contained 50 pounds of meat, including raw meat, along with 33 pounds of mangoes, garlic, bamboo, banana plants, and approximately 16 pounds of Bengal monitor lizard, according to CBP. The U.S. Fish and Wildlife Service took custody of the monitor lizard. CBP agriculture specialists inspect international luggage for prohibited items that could bring pests, animal diseases, or invasive species into the United States. From the BBC, August 13th, two pigeon chicks have hatched in my makeup bag. A pigeon who made a nest and laid eggs in a woman's makeup bag has hatched two chicks. When Mimi Stranger returned to her Bedford home after a short trip, she discovered the bird had built a new home, complete with twigs and sticks, in the bag on a shelf in her bathroom. Stranger called her surprise house guest Pidgey, and soon two feisty chicks, christened Pluck and Norris, came out kicking. Pidgey is now raising her brood in the bathroom with the help of her mate named Keith. "It's been lovely. It's been nice company. I was considering a pet. Just not these," she said. Stranger, 30, who works in the music industry as an artist and repertoire representative, said the chicks are now really big but got easily spooked. She said the duo, named in honor of U.S. martial artist and Hollywood action star Chuck Norris, stayed in their nest while their parents, Pidgey and Keith, flew in and out with food for them. "They regularly made a bit of a mess," she added, so she covered the area with pads to keep it clean and make it easier to tidy up. Stranger, who describes herself as an animal lover, confirmed she had still been able to use her bathroom, but now showered at her gym to give the pigeon family some privacy. "It's been nice to have them. They're so gentle. I don't know why people have a problem with pigeons." Stranger is now hoping that within a few weeks, Pidgey, Keith, Pluck, and Norris will all fly out the bathroom window to pastures new. "I'll be sad when they go, but it's comforting to know there's something there in the bathroom." Pidgey has been the best house guest. She doesn't make any mess. She's been so happy in her nest, even when I've been in the bath. She's so chilled. It was only when the babies arrived that she did the mess. It's been an adventure I had not planned for. According to the RSPB, it is illegal to remove an active bird nest. Instead, you must allow the chicks to leave the nest before taking any action to remove a nest or block an entrance to it, the wildlife charity said on its website. Well, that would be a truly unique thing to walk in the bathroom and find. From the Conversation, play fighting or just fighting? New study suggests a rethink on how we play with cats. Have you ever noticed online videos of people playing with cats and seen that the cat doesn't actually look like they're having fun? If so, you're likely better than the average person at reading cat body language. Regular interactive play supports cats' physical health, reduces stress, and strengthens the human-cat bond. But according to our most recent study, what most people think of as play may not be play at all. In fact, these interactions cause cats annoyance or stress. When playing, both human and cat need to tell apart behaviors that might be threatening in other contexts, such as sudden movements, swatting, or chasing. Research shows people struggle to interpret cat communication and often fail to notice when a cat doesn't want to play. Even when they do notice, many people choose to continue anyway. To understand why people might misinterpret or ignore cat stress signals, in our new study, we analyzed 1,100 comments on social media videos hosted on YouTube, TikTok, Instagram, and Facebook depicting harmful play. To avoid viral videos disproportionately influencing analysis, only the first 100 comments from each video were analyzed. Comments came from a mix of cat owners and non-cat owners. All 11 videos included clear signs of cat distress, such as hissing, biting, attempting escape, visible human injuries, and in some cases, cats being physically harmed. Despite this, 75 to 93% of comments on all videos were positive. How come? Viewer misinterpretations appeared to be shaped by people's existing beliefs about cats, human-cat dynamics, and what is fun or funny. Many comments normalized rough handling, reframed signs of stress as excitement or affection, or trivialized them as cute or funny. In many cases, comments reflected cognitive dissonance, the mental discomfort when our established beliefs clash with conflicting evidence, and common coping mechanisms our brains use to reduce it, such as denial, dismissal, or becoming defensive. Comments also echoed problematic perceptions stemming from broader societal narratives. Such statements bear striking resemblance to human sentiments such as, if it was so bad, why didn't she leave, directed at victims of intimate partner violence. Common misinterpretations. 1. Real distress is unmistakable. Viewers often believe that if a cat truly disliked an interaction, they'd leave or cause more serious injury. If there was no visible blood, the cat stayed, or didn't match the person's idea of distressed, viewers concluded they were playing. In reality, cats often remain in an interaction or hold back attacks to reduce risks to themselves as a freeze response or to avoid escalation. It's not stress, it's excitement. Viewers frequently misinterpreted distress signals, ears pinned back, tail thrashing, forceful attacks, growling, as signs a cat was enjoying rough play. They'd reference similar behaviors from their own cat as proof of cat enjoyment. In reality, rough play is overstimulating. While cats may seem engaged, they're likely being defensive, not playful. 3. Cats know it's just play. Many viewers assumed that bonded or socialized cats could tell the difference between playing and violence. Others believed cats knew to hold back. This belief persisted even when a video depicted a baby being injured, with viewers insisting the cat was being gentle. In reality, while cats may inhibit their actions during true play sessions, they can become overstimulated quickly, leading to distress and defensive injuries. And they can still become stressed even when they know you're playing. While cats may tolerate more from a person they trust, unwanted interactions are likely to damage trust over time. 4. It's how you gain trust. Worryingly, viewers encouraged others to continue harmful interactions even as the cat became visibly distressed and aggressive, claiming this was the best way to win over a cat or gain their trust. But cats communicate their distress for a reason. They want you to stop. 5. It's how cats show love. Biting was often reframed by viewers as a sign of affection, a love bite, while human tolerance of injuries was often praised as a sign of devotion. Some viewers treated scratches as a badge of honor and insisted they're a normal part of living with cats. In reality, so-called love bites are usually a cat's polite way of telling you they've had enough. If you're constantly covered in bites or scratches, you're likely regularly overstimulating your cat. How to play with your cat safely. Let them choose. Always ensure your cat wants to play. Start slowly. Allow your cat choice. provide multiple exit routes, and pay attention to subtle cues that they've had enough. Avoid play fighting. Rough play can quickly overwhelm a cat, teaches them to treat hands as toys, and often leads to injury. Instead, rotate different wand toys and similar items that keep you at arm's length, protect from injury, and reduce the chance of accidentally causing stress. And stay curious. In our study, many viewers misinterpreted cat behavior or dismissed clear stress signals, not out of malice, but because acknowledging them conflicted with their established beliefs or self-image. If the idea that your play style might cause your cat stress makes you uncomfortable, take a leaf out of the book of cats and try to stay curious. Curiosity has been shown to be effective in helping people see past their own biases. If we stay curious, we stay open to noticing when our cats are enjoying play and when they want to stop. From the Formosa News, June 23rd, two naughty dogs pull out statue of immortal boy deity. In Taichung, Taiwan, a mixed-breed dog duo that go by the names of Egg White and Egg Yolk live in a factory where temple statues are made. Egg White suddenly realized that by yanking the rope, an 80-kilo statue of the immortal boy on a white crane deity could be pulled outside to take a stroll. The dog's naughty behavior was caught on video, and viewers of the video commented that the statue looks like it was being taken on a pilgrimage procession. Ms. Chung, owner of the naughty dogs, says the two are just so naughty, always having a blast like this, and now they've even pulled this temple deity outside. Egg White is the naughtier of the two, as it's usually Egg White thinking up things to do and then dragging Egg Yolk along for the ride. Whenever Egg White does something wrong, the little guy will immediately cower. These two mixed-breed dogs are brothers being raised in a statue factory in Taichung's Wufeng district. They're just a little over a year old, which is when dogs are at their naughtiest. The two little devils didn't pull out their owner's property, as the immortal boy statue belongs to a client. Fortunately for all involved, the dog owner heard the noise and quickly put an end to the horseplay. Egg White is known for being a troublemaker, yet when caught, the dog goes into hiding. As for the more straight-laced Egg Yolk, this one is smart enough to know to not get into trouble. From The Guardian, August 15th, teenager pleads guilty to attacking California sea lion in viral video. An 18-year-old California man has admitted he kicked a sea lion in a video that went viral recently, while referring to himself by the name of an Ultimate Fighting Championship competitor, and has pleaded guilty to a federal crime. Tyler Mule of San Diego's La Jolla neighborhood faces up to a year in prison and a $100,000 fine after acknowledging in court on Thursday that he violated the Marine Mammal Protection Act's prohibition on harassment of wildlife, federal prosecutors said in a statement. In court papers, Mule conceded that he repeatedly kicked a protected sea lion that was peacefully sitting on a wall in La Jolla Cove near Ellen Browning Scripps Park on the night of July 22, 2026. He said he went up to the animal with his hands up as if he were readying himself to fight the sea lion, and referred to himself by the name of former UFC featherweight division champion Max Holloway as he approached the creature. Mule confessed to kicking the sea lion four times. He twice kicked the creature's face, causing it to rear, flinch, and immediately recoil, as well as prompting it to try to flee. Mule then chased the sea lion and kicked the animal a third time as it stumbled on the wall, prosecutors said in their statement. After Mule continued pursuing the creature and kicked it a fourth time, The sea lion managed to escape him by getting over the seawall and making it to an adjacent beach. The video of the brutal attack surfaced on social media days later, and Mule agreed in court that the widely circulated footage constituted a fair and accurate recording of what occurred. Mule was charged in a misdemeanor bill of information on Thursday that evidently marked the first time he was publicly identified in connection with the video of the sea lion being victimized. He pleaded guilty at his arraignment later that same day and was tentatively scheduled to be sentenced before the U.S. Magistrate Judge Jill L. Burkhart on the morning of October 20th. Federal court minutes show Mule could remain out of custody pending his sentencing, and he was ordered to abstain from alcohol or marijuana. In a statement after Mule's guilty plea, the U.S. Attorney for the Southern District of California, Adam Gordon, said, "Federal crime, federal consequences." Eric Morgan of the National Oceanic and Atmospheric Administration's Fisheries Office of Law Enforcement, which investigated Mule, said the agency takes all violations of the Marine Mammal Protection Act very seriously. Intentionally striking or kicking a marine mammal is not only illegal, it is dangerous for the well-being of the animal, Morgan's statement said. The Guardian has emailed Mule's listed attorney for comment. The National Oceanic and Atmospheric Administration's guidelines caution people who are viewing sea lions, seals, and other species covered by the Marine Mammal Protection Act to remain at least 150 feet away from all of them. From AP News, August 16th, corgis run, bark, and sniff their way to glory at a growing international race. It's not all about short-legged speed when 150 corgis gather for an international race celebrating the little dogs. There's a costume parade, the smartest nose, and of course, the loudest bark. The fifth Corgi Race Vilnius drew dogs and their owners to the Lithuanian capital's Vingis Park on Saturday for what organizers said was the biggest edition yet. There were competitors from Lithuania, Latvia, Poland, Estonia, Germany, Ukraine, the Czech Republic, the United States, and Britain, the country most closely associated with the breed, famously a favorite of the late Queen Elizabeth II. In the first year, we gathered 40 corgis from one city. This year, it's 150 from 9 countries, and for the first time, we have a participant from the place where the breed originated, organizer Edvinas Miskas said. We call Vilnius the European capital of corgis, and when people from the breed's homeland start coming to us rather than the other way around, that title begins to sound a little more serious. 94 dogs took part in the main running event, competing in qualifiers, semifinals, and the final. In the final, which pitted corgis against each other over 82-foot course, 25 meters, the winner was American competitor Gigi, short for Gustav the Girl Dog. Another U.S. entrant, Mr. Corgington, finished a close second. Lithuania's own Mocha, a 2-time former champion, was third. But much of the program dispensed with speed to explore the other skills of the dogs and their owners. There was a costume parade featuring 38 corgis in diverse outfits, including a dinosaur suit, a dress, and doggy sports gear. Amigo swept both the 4-judge jury and the public Facebook vote for a flawless costume entry with a knight-like look-alike. In the Smartest Nose Challenge, dogs searched for hidden treats. Latvian corgis, Tora and Rusty, shared the win. And then there was the loudest bark competition. The first British competitor, 12-year-old Pembroke Welsh corgi Duke from Sedbergh in northwest England, didn't participate in the main race because of his stately age, but was a hopeful in the barking stakes after, as his owner put it, training for his whole life. It was Mr. Corgington who won the loudest bark contest, though. He was one of the most traveled competitors. The final race offered him a rematch after he finished second against Gigi at a major race at Emerald Downs in Auburn, Washington, her second consecutive win there. Half of the corgis registered in Vilnius this year were taking part for the first time, but six veterans, costume winner Amigo, Foxes, Foxis, Madeira, Bulka, and Ziguas, have attended every edition. And I have to admit, the pictures and the video from the corgi races are just adorable. From USA Today, August 17th, the pageant votes are in. Meet the world's ugliest dogs. Dogs from around the world, some with cleft lips and others with hind legs facing backward, traveled far and wide to compete in one of the most coveted competitions in Santa Rosa, California, the World's Ugliest Dog Contest. Being the world's ugliest dog is hardly a bad thing. The Sonoma Marin Agricultural Association, which runs the event, has held the contest for more than 50 years. The association's goal is to celebrate the pup's unique qualities and encourage the adoption of all animals. As the association puts it, pedigree doesn't define a pet. One California attendee, Alexis Sheffield, said this is a lighthearted competition where dogs like pugs are so ugly they're cute. So really, ugly is just a term of endearment, another way of saying adorable. Sheffield said dogs are cute no matter what. Any pup can join the pageant. The way it works is their handlers need to submit a packet which includes a dog photo and biography. Then a panel of judges determines the ugliest of them all at the Sonoma County Fair in California. In previous years, a pretty ugly and adorable, obviously, Pekingese took home the crown, and a Chinese crested dog named Scooter claimed fame in 2023. As for this year, drum roll, please. Number one, Ginny Lou, the pug with the long tongue. Meet Ginny Lou, the world's ugliest dog for 2026. Ginny Lou is a 6-year-old pug that's competed several times, but this year she took home the top spot. This pup not only got $5,000 richer with the prize, but also won a trip to New York for a live appearance on NBC Today's show in mid-August. This isn't the only crowned pup, two other places, second and third. Number two, Pinky, the albino Pomeranian Chihuahua. Pinky, an 11-year-old albino Pomeranian Chihuahua from Redwood City, California, landed in second place. This first-time contestant won a $3,000 prize and a trophy for being one of the ugliest. Pinky's owner, Laura Brown, said she joined the competition because it advocated for rescues. "So we just wanted to see how he would do. It's such a great competition that advocates for rescue, rescuing, and adopting dogs. So yeah, if we won, we would just want to speak for these rescue dogs. I volunteer with a foster organization, and I take the dogs on hikes, and Pinky likes to come with us. And it's just so fun, and yeah, he is my baby, but he's very unique," Brown told Reuters Connect. And number three, Otto the Chihuahua Mix with a double cleft and cleft palate. Otto, a 2-year-old Chihuahua mix from Broken Arrow, Oklahoma, has a severe double cleft and cleft palate, a birth defect. Otto's owner, Melinda Berry, said at just 10 days old, he was brought into a rescue with a failure to thrive. He couldn't suckle and had to be tube-fed every 2 hours. His sister with the same condition didn't make it, and Berry said pups with this condition rarely survive. "He's a champion. He had a sister that came in to rescue the same time, and she didn't make it. They typically don't. He's a survivor. He beats the odds, Barry told Reuters Connect. This pup came in third and took home a $2,000 prize and a trophy. These weren't the only pups that entered. One couple with a 12-year-old Chinese Crested traveled all the way from Poland as part of their honeymoon to enter the competition. Another participant and former champion came back to the competition with her 11-year-old Chinese Crested Scooter, who was born with his hind legs facing backwards. I think some dogs are born and put on this earth to teach people things, Elmquist said. He teaches people about compassion and about patience and about tolerance. Linda Elmquist, Scooter's owner, said to Reuters Connect, Think your pup has what it takes? This competition has been going on for decades and takes submissions each year. If you're looking to enter the contest and give your ugly pup their minute of fame, keep an eye out for this competition next summer. From The Guardian, August 16th, Gorging on Bear Cam, the live stream of big beasts eating that draws millions. One of the summer's biggest on-screen hits has had big beasts, great escapes, and choppy waters. But it's not Christopher Nolan's The Odyssey. It's a live stream of Alaskan brown bears catching salmon. The Brooks Falls Bear Cam at Katmai National Park in the U.S. was watched 7.3 million times between June 22nd and August 4th, up 70% from the same period last year and more than double the views it attracted in 2024. The cameras, run by the Wildlife Network, Explore.org, show brown bears gathering at Brooks Falls Waterfall to catch sockeye salmon as they make their way upstream. More than a dozen bears at a time can be spotted prowling around the rocky waters and chomping on the fish. Candace Rush, Explore.org's director of news media, said the surge in viewers appeared to be driven by the bears returning to the falls in large numbers after a less concentrated season last year. Last year was a really high salmon run, which meant there was salmon all over the river, and the bears didn't need to congregate at the falls the way they're doing right now, she said. This year, we've had a very good view of large congregations of bears. It's like the whole world discovered they could put bear cam on their TV at the same time, she said. Maybe people just have it on while they're cooking dinner. The cameras were first installed in 2012 as part of an effort to bring remote wildlife into people's homes. Rush said the idea was that people were more likely to protect animals and landscapes they had come to know and care about. Dr. Jeffrey Skibbins, an associate professor at East Carolina University, said, Recent studies have shown that nature-based webcams are beneficial to both wildlife and people. They benefit wildlife by improving conservation attitudes, behaviors, and awareness. This is not to suggest they are replacements for getting out in nature, but rather serve as viable additions, he said. The stream has developed a dedicated fan base. Viewers can identify individual bears from features such as their ears, noses, and body shape, and some keep detailed records of their feeding habits. One dedicated fan reported watching a bear called Otis eat 42 salmon over several hours, which, Rush said, could equate to more than 100,000 calories. The bear's gorging will take on added significance next month when Cat Eye's annual Fat Bear Week begins in the autumn. The public votes in a knockout-style competition to crown the park's fattest bear as the animals pile on winter weight in preparation for hibernation. The bears are great, Rush said. This is an amazing place, and it deserves all the love it's getting. From The Guardian, August 17th, The Pet I'll Never Forget, Darwin, the High Maintenance Tortoise. We adopted Darwin, a 21-year-old Greek tortoise, on a whim. It was 2024. His original owners were no longer able to provide proper care, so a concerned family member and friend of ours brought this football-sized wriggling reptile down on the train from Glasgow to London in a bucket. The friend offered Darwin to my then-boyfriend, Jacob, who knew nothing about tortoises and everything about spontaneity. I agreed to help foster him begrudgingly as long as Jacob would do all the work. I also didn't think all the work would be that much work. How high maintenance could a tortoise really be? After we took Darwin back to our flat in an old cardboard box, it became immediately clear that he was actually a lot of work. A real piece of work, to be honest. He bit toes. He defecated and urinated endlessly and everywhere. He climbed everything he could get his claws on. Backpacks, bookshelves, potted cacti. This posed a significant health risk because if a tortoise flips over, it can be fatal. But that didn't stop Darwin. He flipped regularly and with aplomb. Sometimes we'd come home to find him on his back, his little legs flailing, in the middle of an empty space with no nearby object from which he could have flipped. He also

his nose at them. We spent hundreds on x-rays and vet visits because of a bone disease problem. Whenever I took a break from worrying about his bones and his diet, I had so much fun with him. Some of my favorite memories are our trips to Hackney Downs, the local park, where we'd take him out of his cardboard box, tie a red ribbon to his shell so he wouldn't blend into the grass, and let him roam about to feast on dandelions. Kids loved him. Adults found it hilarious. Jacob and I went our separate ways in late 2025. Darwin lives with him in a lovely house with his own garden, a better choice than my pokey flat, as much as it pains me. I still think about him every time I walk past dandelions. He taught me so much about myself. I never realized what a helicopter parent I was until I took care of him. But I also discovered a newfound patience and an unexpected, endless well of love for a being that was essentially a sentient rock. And another small item from Instagram from Frog Lover's Life, Nature's Strangest Survival Trick. Did you know that some frogs have an absolutely unbelievable way of dealing with something toxic they've swallowed? Unlike humans, frogs can't simply vomit. When faced with certain dangerous substances, they can perform an extreme survival response known as full gastric eversion, pushing their stomach out through their mouth to help remove harmful material before pulling it back inside. Sounds like something from a horror movie, but nature is full of bizarre adaptations designed for one thing, survival. From their incredible camouflage to their powerful tongues and unique digestive systems, frogs have evolved some seriously wild biological abilities. The animal kingdom never stops surprising us. What looks terrifying at first can actually be one of nature's most fascinating defense mechanisms. Sometimes survival means doing something completely unexpected, even turning yourself inside out. Nature is weird, nature is brilliant, and frogs, they're on another level. And that is it for the Pet Hour for this week. From Squish and from myself, until next week, be kind, be careful, be safe, and as always, be amazed by the animal world, including things like frogs that can kind of bring up their own stomach and clean it out and stuff it back in.

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0: Hello. It's time to read the Des Moines Register for Friday, August 28th. 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I'm Lorraine Nicodemus, and my partner at the microphone for the next 90 minutes is Tom Geda. 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First, for the weather, it's supposed to be a high of 86 today. Mostly sunny, winds south 4 to 8, some clouds Friday night with a low of 66, winds south-southeast 6 to 12 miles per hour. Tomorrow, Saturday, 87 for a high, variable clouds and breezy, low of 71. Sunday looks hotter, 94, with a thunderstorm around, low of 75. Also for sunrise today was 6:37. Sunset tonight is 7:55. Moonrise today, 8:07 p.m. Moonset, 7:01. On the headlines for the Des Moines Register, for sports, Valley running back Dorenkamp ready to help lead team's offense. For the front page, 515 Walnuts, original developer owes $33 million. And Des Moines officials propose $11.5 million in possible cuts, pitch new revenue ideas. And Iowa clergy also stuck in immigration limbo. And from the Metro, TSA scraps the Gold Plus private security program slated for Des Moines Airport. And Urbandale man gets 20 years for fake court orders and bomb threats. And for our first story, we're going to turn it over to Tom.
1: Thank you, Lorraine. Des Moines officials propose $11.5 million in possible cuts, pitch new revenue ideas. Virginia Beretta, USA Today Network. Des Moines City officials have identified more than $11 million in potential savings and revenue options, leaving City Council members with the final say on which city departments should take hits and to what extent in an upcoming vote. Des Moines City Council members will head into the September 14th meeting with a total of $11.5 million worth of savings made up of staff and program reductions, as well as options for new revenue streams. That's just shy of the $12 million the city estimates it needs to reach to fill its budget hole in the upcoming fiscal year 2028 that starts July 1st, 2027. It will take on an additional $5 million deficit the following year. Des Moines City officials blame the budget shortfall on state property tax law that limits the city's revenue growth. The state-level changes prompted the Des Moines City Manager, Finance Director, and City Council members to start budget discussions roughly 6 years earlier than most years, 6 months earlier than most years. Des Moines City Manager Scott Sanders presented his initial recommendations at a budget meeting on Wednesday, August 26th. Sanders said the recommendations take into consideration a city budget survey which sought input from community members on how the city could find savings. The city recorded 2,303 survey submissions, according to a previous news release. Nearly 90% of the people said they were city residents, business owners, or property taxpayers. The proposals are a starting point, Des Moines Mayor Connie Boyson said. Quote, this is only the beginning, Boyson said on Wednesday, adding, and when you keep going backward, looking at how you cut, you can't always move forward. And that's the sad part, is you're always looking behind instead of forward on how we can be more efficient, end quote. The city proposes eliminating at least 40 full-time staff through vacancies or layoffs, totaling nearly $5.5 million in savings. The city currently has 1,696 active full-time staff. Another estimated $2.9 million would come from reduction to city programs. Sanders also recommends drawing more than $3.1 million in new revenue, including increasing parking ticket fees and selling off vacant parkland. Des Moines City Council will vote on the initial budget package at a September 14th meeting. The city will have to examine additional cuts to meet the remaining deficit amount. Here are four takeaways from the budget meeting. Des Moines Public Library spared from a $940,000 reduction. Sanders' proposal includes a $750,000 hit to the Des Moines Public Library, a reduction from the initial $940,000 impact. The change came after a last-ditch effort from Des Moines Public Library Board of Trustees members who pleaded with council members to spare the library from high-end reduction. Quote, to me, this is a unique way of handling the budget issue by the library saying, we recognize that we need to reduce costs, but allow us. We know how best to do it, end quote, Councilmember Mike Simonson said, offering kudos to the mayor for advocating on the board's behalf. The cut will likely mean closing smaller branches one day per week and eliminating Sunday hours at the Central and Franklin Avenue libraries, as well as some department reorganization, according to city documents Wednesday. The Des Moines Public Library is operating under a $10.8 million budget for fiscal year 2026-27, according to the city's operating budget. That's about 4% of the city's general fund. The city's public library has been among the most defended services by the public since city officials announced a potential list of citywide service cuts and reductions. Community members who completed the city's budget survey urged city officials to keep the program cuts minimal. Commenters stressed the library's importance as a free community resource and gathering space in Des Moines. The Library Board of Trustees, who make the final decision on how to allocate the cuts within, have also attended council meetings over the past few months to advocate for library branches and programs. In a Hail Mary plea, board members, including President Tom Hickman, asked the City Council to keep cuts to $750,000. An amount, he said, was about 10% more than the library's proportional share of cuts. Hickman also asked to take a library branch closure option off the table. Quote, in the challenging times our city faces, we need clear, courageous leadership that both protects the safety of our residents and nurtures their aspirations in ways that are accessible to everyone. That work is being done at the library. Please protect them, end quote. Hickman said at the Des Moines City Council meeting on August 23rd. On Wednesday, Councilmember Rob Barron asked the city to also to commit to the trustees' second request to not close a branch for the next several years. Quote, I want to have these conversations and figure out what we're willing and capable of doing in the future, end quote, Barron said. Fire department cuts could include eliminating vacant positions. Sanders' recommendations include eliminating two vacant positions at the fire department, firefighter and analyst, $260,000 in savings. Sanders said the fire department also should hire more already certified recruit classes, a $165,000 saving. The Des Moines Fire Department is operating under a $58.7 million budget for fiscal year 2026-27, according to the city's operating budget. That's about 23% of the city's general fund. Under their proposal, the fire department would maintain most of its arson investigations while turning over other types of fire investigations to the Iowa State Fire Marshal Division, he said. While there aren't budget savings associated with this change, it would help free up staff for other duties, including inspections and outreach, city officials said. Proposed cuts to the fire department were one of the more contested issues discussed on Wednesday. Among issues, council member Joe Gatto questioned why engines 8 and 9 were listed as pilots on the city's budget survey, calling them necessary to respond to residents' emergencies. Gatto advocated for hiring additional staff rather than paying firefighters overtime to run the engines. Other plans outlined in Sanders' budget package could bring new revenues, including increasing the frequency of inspections and hiking ambulance fees, a total of $610,000. Staff reductions proposed for police department. Sanders offered up to $566,000 in staff reductions for the police department to the dismay of multiple council members. That would include three officers reassigned to the patrol unit from the police department's neighborhood outreach services. It would also mean three fewer police officers in its next recruit academy class. Council member Linda Westergaard implored Sanders to explore cuts elsewhere, pointing to a recent workload study by the International Cities Counties Management Association, which applied to the Des Moines Police Department, which shows the department needs 80 more officers, with 48 specifically designated for patrol. Quote, "I'm not supportive of authorized strength reduced by 3, Westergaard said. "I'm also not real supportive of the community policing being reduced. I think that the community officers that are out there, they oftentimes solve the issues before they get too heated or become very dangerous. And they're out there doing that work every day," end quote. The police department's approval number of sworn officers has not increased since 1976, according to a report from the police department. The city had about 20,000 fewer residents in 1976. The department is operating under an $86 million budget for fiscal year 2026, according to the city's budget book. The proposed cuts are less than the initial list of savings outlined in the community budget calculator, which totaled up to $3.27 million, equating to about a 3 to 4% trim of the police budget. The calculator included reductions in its neighborhood outreach services, the elimination of the department's Police Activity League for youth, and the loss of up to 6 officers as well as up to 6 investigators. Police have become, quote, "masters of doing more with less," end quote. But the proposed changes could affect essential services and public safety, police spokesman Sergeant Paul Perzik previously told the Register. In the latest proposal, Sanders calculated $300,000 in possible revenue with an increase in pay for officers working at the Iowa State Fair, as well as an increase in parking fines from $20 to $25 from $20. Parks and Recreation could sell off unused parkland, increase fees. The Parks and Recreation Department could be in for a combined $826,000 in staffing and program cuts, which would include laying off 3 employees, some of whom are dedicated to park and cemetery maintenance, as well as axing programs like the mayor's annual bike ride event and space-themed star party. Sanders said the 5 total staff reductions include 2 already vacant positions. Staff cuts considered are those in charge of upkeep at parks and cemeteries, educational programming, and police patrols at parks. City officials say they've also found about $910,000 in revenue-generating opportunities, most of which could come out of the sale of underused and underdeveloped park properties, Sanders said. Those opportunities could also include increasing fees for shelter rentals, dog park permits, and sports programs, according to city documents. It could mean adding non-residents and resident fees for certain park services as well. Gatto asked Sanders to confirm the city was not eliminating flower beds in downtown parks, increasing youth fees for the community centers, closing 2 of the 5 city pools, or implementing paid parking for Gray's Lake, possible changes listed on the city's budget survey. Sanders said those options were not on the table. Quote, "Can we never talk about that again?" end quote, Gatto asked. What else was proposed in the budget plan? Here are a few other items proposed in the budget recommendations. The Information Technology Department could see 4 layoffs and the elimination of 1 vacant position, an estimated $800,000 in savings. The city could eliminate the mosquito treatment and odor monitoring programs, an estimated $295,000 in savings. The city could reduce its contribution to the Polk County Life Services Centers and eliminate the floodplain property buyout program, an estimated combined $650,000 in savings.
0: Thank you, Tom. Iowa clergy also stuck in immigration limbo. Foreign-born religious workers face uncertainty, long waits. By Isabella Folland. Some of Apu Adrubuk's friends and family don't quite understand why the 28-year-old is pursuing the life she chose. The South Sudanese woman left her home and family, including her 4 children, to come to the United States to pursue her American dream of becoming an aviation missionary. She hopes to earn her pilot's license along with being a pastor in order to travel all across the globe to preach her Lutheran faith. Adderbuck arrived in 2020 and believed her children would be able to join her in a year. She's still waiting to be reunited with her 3 boys and 1 girl who are staying in Uganda with family. Adderbuck, an interning vicar at Grace Lutheran Church in Des Moines, is one of thousands of foreign-born clergy who have immigrated to the United States. In 2023, the most recent year available, about 8,000 religious workers and family members received R1 visas to live and work in the U.S. That was an increase of nearly 2,000 from the year before, according to data from the Congressional Research Service. Bishop William Jensen of the Diocese of Des Moines said foreign-born Catholic priests are critical to serving parishioners and sustaining parishes across southwest Iowa. The diocese's use of foreign-born priests has helped it avoid large-scale reorganization or mergers that other dioceses in Iowa have experienced. As with other immigrant groups, religious workers face uncertainty, long waits, and difficult transitions. Adderbuck said her immigration process has been intense, but it's taught her patience, resilience, and humility. She's determined to follow in her family's footsteps of a life of Christian faith and servitude, no matter the struggles or criticism she faces. Coming from a place that was shaped by conflict and moving to Uganda as a refugee to live there, I really wanted to grow spiritually and academically in ways that I have envisioned. Adderbuck said, I know the limitations as being a woman, an African woman in particular, so I kept all those challenges in mind, but I didn't want them to really diminish my vision. International priests describe frustration, anxiety with immigration process. The Reverend Patrick Amadika, a Roman Catholic priest, has been serving in the United States since 2017, first in New York and in southwestern Iowa since 2022. Amadika came to the United States from Ghana on an R1 visa, which requires a person to work at least part-time for a religious organization or religiously affiliated nonprofit organization. A person with an R1 visa can stay for up to 5 years and must renew the visa after the first 2.5 years if they wish to stay. While in New York, Amadika tried to renew his visa but was told he did not have all the necessary documents when he traveled to his home country for renewal. He spent 2 months there trying to figure out what went wrong. His New York parish helped him straighten things out and get back to the United States. Amadika was prepared to return home when his visa expired in 2022, but he heard that the Diocese of Des Moines needed priests. The diocese helped him get an H-1B visa, a specialty occupation work visa that can allow a person to stay in the United States for up to 6 years. Amadika first served at St. Patrick Catholic Church in Council Bluffs before becoming the administrator at St. Edward Catholic Church in Afton, Holy Spirit Catholic Church in Creston, and St. Malachi Catholic School. He applied for a green card in 2022. 4 years later, and with his H-1B visa set to expire in 2028, Amadika still has not received a decision on his application. Amadika said he loves America and has been treated with kindness and respect during his time here, but the immigration process has been a frustrating part of his journey to share the teachings of his Catholic faith with others. While I am here in the United States, I am not here to take advantage of people or a situation. I'm not here just to give a favor, Amadika said. I'm here as the fruit of the seed that was sown so many years ago when missionaries from the West visited Africa to build churches. The Reverend Nivon Skaria, who's from India, serves at St. Ambrose Cathedral in Des Moines. He also applied for his green card in 2022 and has not heard anything regarding the application. His employment authorization ends in September, leaving his future uncertain. Skaria has served with the Des Moines Diocese since 2019. Long waits times for immigration documents are common for foreign-born religious workers and immigrants in general. Most applications for R1 visas are processed in 9 months, and a first-time H-1B visa application can take up to 10 months, according to the U.S. Citizenship and Immigration Services. Sister Shiji Matakal has also been experiencing a long wait. She's been serving within the Little Missionaries of the Sacred Heart in the Des Moines Diocese since 2012, when she first arrived from India. Back then, she said she had to wait almost 2 years to get her visa. The immigration process is also unpredictable, as medical experience. She received U.S. citizenship in just 8 months, officially becoming a citizen in May. The timeline was much shorter than she expected, she said. Medical said she worries the uncertainty in waiting may lead some religious workers to abandon their callings. I agree with the government that they have to go through to make sure they are really pastors, they are really priests or whatever, but then that side has to be taken care of, Medical said. Otherwise, the people's faith, religion, that will die down. When people have to struggle to live their faith, find people to serve, then their focus will change. Pursuing callings in the U.S. requires sacrifice and community support. Along with hardships, the clergy who spoke with the Register described immense support from their communities, like being given sweaters for the winter, help buying a car, obtaining a driver's license, and taking English lessons. The diocese supports these priests in their unique needs, such as legal help with immigration documents or making a smoother cultural transition, Jensen of the Des Moines Diocese said. We're grateful to all these priests who make that sacrifice to go away from family and familiar culture and environment that they're in to join us, Jensen said. Many priests who come to the United States are not able to go back to visit their families. For some, like Sister Medical, becoming a U.S. citizen also means giving up citizenship in their home countries. Others, like Adderbuck, have waited years to be reunited with family members. Adderbuck said she has been told her children should finally be able to join her by the end of 2026. When things get particularly difficult, Adderbuck said she turns to what originally called her to the United States, her faith. God is going to provide resources in so many ways that we cannot imagine. Sometimes we think we have it all figured out, but we don't have it all figured out until God gives you tools, Adderbuck said, and that makes the work easier.
1: 515 Walnut's original developer owes $33 million. Bank alleged Blackbird failed to pay back loan. Kate Keeley, Des Moines Register. The development firm that originated the plan for the 515 Walnut apartment tower in downtown Des Moines must reimburse the bank $33.1 million to pay off a loan for the project, a judge has ruled. The August 21st ruling against Blackbird Investments and the firm's president, Justin Doyle, comes as St. Joseph's Group, which took over the project after the first developer failed to meet a construction deadline, is nearing completion of the 33-story structure. First proposed a decade ago and topped out in July of this year, it will be Des Moines' tallest residential building and the city's fourth tallest building overall at 347 feet. As the tower rose in May, People's Savings Bank of Indianola filed a lawsuit in Polk County District Court against Blackbird and Doyle, alleging failure to pay a $30.5 million commercial loan due September 2025. Blackbird lost its development agreement with the city after falling behind on the project as it became embroiled in lawsuits, alleging it had failed to make payments on loans for other developments. The agreement with the city would have awarded it $5.6 million in tax increment financing rebates and a 10-year tax abatement. Doyle, whom the ruling said consented to the judgment, could not be reached for comment. Blackbird Investments LLC filed for dissolution in August 2025, according to the Iowa Secretary of State's office. In a 2021 statement to the Des Moines Register, Doyle blamed the delays that sank the project on the COVID-19 pandemic. In an earlier 2021 interview, he said the uncertainty of pandemic shutdowns that emptied downtown offices had, quote, thrown things for a bit of a loop, end quote. In the ruling, Fifth District Court Judge Jason Walke required Doyle and Blackbird to pay the remaining $24.4 million in principal for the loan and an additional $8.7 million in interest, bringing the total claim to $33.1 million, according to the petition. What happened with Blackbird's plans for 515 Walnut? The 515 Walnut Tower finally began rising in February 2025 after Joe Teeling, a developer who briefly served as president of Blackbird and is now president of St. Joseph Group, purchased the plans for the project in 2022. The nearly $150 million tower is expected to add 390 apartment units to downtown Des Moines when completed in May 2027. As the Blackbird project foundered in 2020, the city was canceling a development agreement for another skyscraper planned across the intersection of Walnut Street and Fifth Avenue from 515 Walnut. Developers Sean and Justin Mandelbaum the fifth announced in 2015 was to consist of a 40-story hotel and apartment tower in a three-story building facing Court Avenue that would house a movie theater and a restaurant. The only structure occupying the site when the deal came apart was a partially completed 11-story parking garage intended to serve the two buildings. Acquired for $42 million and completed by the city, the often half-empty garage sits between vacant lots, marking the sites where the other two structures were planned. The Mandelbaums missed an October 2019 deadline to begin construction on either the tower or the theater building, and the city rescinded the agreement the following year, setting in motion a foreclosure action on the property. Meanwhile, the Mandelbaums sued the city and in 2024 won a judgment finding the city, not they, had violated the development agreement. The Iowa Supreme Court substantially upheld the ruling this June, awarding the Mandelbaums $4.35 million in damages and finding they remain the rightful owners of the once city-owned property. Unlike 515 Walnut, it remains unclear what will happen to the prime development land flanking the parking garage in the heart of Des Moines' central business district.
0: TSA scraps the Gold Plus private security program slated for the Des Moines Airport. This is from the Metro in Iowa by Philip Sitter. The Transportation Security Administration and Des Moines International Airport are not moving forward with a public-private security partnership program that hired labor advocates. The TSA announced Monday, August 24th, it would replace the TSA Gold Plus program with an evolved screening partnership program to better harness the role of the private sector in delivering a safe, more secure, and more efficient aviation system, according to a news release. The Des Moines Airport followed in the decision with an announcement Wednesday, August 26. In July, the Des Moines Airport announced it could be one of three airports in the running to leverage Gold Plus for its security process. The other two were in Tampa, Florida, and Charleston, South Carolina, according to American Federation of Government Employees, or AFGE. The union that represents the transportation security officers. Brian Mulcahy, CEO of the Des Moines Airport Authority, said Wednesday in the release that the Des Moines Airport began investigating participation in Gold Plus to potentially bring advanced screening technology to the airport's new terminal and improve passengers' experiences. The airport announced in July that participating airports in Gold Plus would gain access to advanced checkpoint technology that would take years to access through traditional federal procurement. With TSA's decision to discontinue Gold Plus, that investigation has ended. We will continue to work with the TSA to ensure Des Moines International Airport receives the latest technology as it is released for use by airports, Mulcahy said. What was TSA Gold Plus? The TSA shared an internal memo May 14th with employees announcing Gold Plus as an innovative extension of the screening partnership program, which contracts with private companies to operate under TSA guidance the security screening of passengers at more than 20 U.S. airports, including Kansas City International Airport and Sioux Falls Regional Airport. TSA Gold Plus is a transformative upgrade to offer airports the opportunity to opt in to a public-private screening model tailored to their unique needs, ensuring continuity and operational stability even during federal government shutdowns, TSA previously told USA Today in a statement. Earlier this year, the most recent partial government shutdown left 61,000 TSA workers without a collective $1 billion in paychecks. To alleviate the pressure, President Donald Trump signed an order on March 27th to reroute federal funds to pay airport security workers. That led to suggestions from federal officials for further privatization of passenger screenings. Why did a union sue over TSA Gol? The AFGE filed a lawsuit August 5th against the TSA over Gol Plus, alleging the agency failed to respond to a Freedom of Information Act request about the program for nearly 3 months. The union also claimed the agency had been building and selling the program before informing the union of its expansion. Tampa International Airport opted out of Gol Plus on Monday after an extensive review and evaluation over several months, which resulted in its decision to keep screening operations exclusively with a TSA and not adopt the Gol Plus model, according to a news release. AFGE applauded that decision in its own release Monday. TSA Gol Plus is a major departure from our country's current aviation screening security system, which has kept the public flying safe for nearly 25 years and should be applauded instead of abandoned. Tampa Airport officials made the right call, and I hope other airports thinking of privatizing their security functions will follow suit and stay with TSA, AFGE National President Everett Kelly said in the release. The union had previously claimed that the TSA planned to launch Gol Plus by 2027 at Des Moines, Charleston, and Tampa. Des Moines International Airport's new terminal is expected to open in 2027. The airport is expected to double its capacity by 2029 with the completion of its final phase of terminal construction.
1: Avant-garde artist Yayoi Kusama dies. Visionary's Pumpkin Large sculpture, a downtown Des Moines fixture. Lucia Chang, Des Moines Register. Acclaimed Japanese avant-garde artist Yayoi Kusama has died. She is known for her work with vibrant polka dots, pumpkin sculptures, and infinity mirror room installations. She died at the age of 97 on August 14th, according to a statement by the Yayoi Kusama Museum. Kusama continued to paint until her final days. No cause of death is given. One of her sculptures, quote, Pumpkin Large, end quote, can be found at the Papa John Sculpture Park in Des Moines. Learn more about Kusama's work and honor her memory by making a trip to admire the pumpkin. Who is the artist Yayoi Kusama? Kusama was born on March 22, 1929, in Yatsumoto, a city northwest of Tokyo. She was first drawn to art because she suffered from unbearable, overwhelming fear. Kusama was candid about her mental health struggles, saying she experienced visions and hallucination of flashing lights, dots, and flowers since childhood. Quote, what kept me from ending my life was drawing and making art. That has never changed. It was through discovering my love of art that I've been able to survive and continue living to this day, end quote, she said in a 2014 interview with Vogue Japan. Kusama's family ran a seed and plant nursery in her native Japan, and the artist grew up surrounded by fields of plants. As a result, pumpkins, usually covered in the artist's signature field of polka dots, have appeared in her art since she was a young girl, according to the Greater Des Moines Public Art Foundation. Kusama became a huge commercial success, a rarity for an artist, particularly a female one. Her international exhibitions attracted huge crowds, and her works often sold for more than $1 million. One painting, United Untitled Nets 1959, sold for $10.5 million in 2022. Among her most well-known pieces are the Infinity Mirror Room series. One of those, Narcissus Garden, features between 1,000 and 1,500 mirrored spheres that mimic a shifting reflective field. Kusama won numerous awards, including the Order of Culture Japan and the Order des Arts des Lettres France. About Pumpkin L, Yosami Kusama's sculpture in Des Moines. A recurring motif in the artist's work, the pumpkin represents a, quote, source of radiant energy to Kusama, end quote, according to a Smithsonian description. Kusama has, quote, written, pumpkins bring about poetic peace in my mind. Pumpkins talk to me, the Smithsonian article reads. Viewing the pumpkins as both humble and amusing, this whimsical vegetable comes to represent an alternative self-portrait of the artist, end quote. The pumpkin took on a circuitous route to its perch in the sculpture park in Des Moines. Conceived by the Japanese artist, the piece was made in London, flown to Chicago, and driven to Iowa. It took 2 years for the Papa Johns, the creators of the sculpture park, to find the work. Kusama had been a favorite of John Papa John, the park's namesake, since early in his art collecting career. And because of the meaning pumpkins have to the artist, finding one for the sculpture park was imperative, he said. Quote, because the pumpkin is Kusama's favorite image. It took years for us to find this piece, which is so unique, and we are lucky to get this, end quote, Papa John said. The piece is a definitive work by one of the most important contemporary artists working today, Jeff Fleming, director of the Des Moines Art Center, told the Register in 2018. Quote, Kusama has been working for decades and has been part of many movements, but she has, since early in her career, established herself as an entirely unique artist. There is no one who does anything like her, end quote.
0: Urbandale man gets 20 years for fake court orders and bomb threats by William Morris. An Urbandale man who tried to pose as a judge and a doctor in his own cases, then falsely reported a bomb threat at the Dallas County Courthouse, has been sentenced up to 20 years in prison. Ryan Van Gorp, 40, was charged in multiple cases with falsifying public documents, forgery, impersonation, threats of terrorism, and failure to appear. He was sentenced in July to 15 years in the documents case and on August 21st to an additional 5 years on the threats charge. According to court filings, Van Gorp was involved in separate domestic abuse and juvenile cases when, in May 2025, he sent emails to the Dallas County Clerk of Courts that purported to be from an Iowa appellate judge with falsified orders to dismiss and seal the cases. Investigators traced the emails to a service registered to Van Gorp and found copies of the bogus orders on his devices. Van Gorp sought a continuance in the resulting criminal case with a letter purportedly from University of Iowa Healthcare, also false, resulting in further charges. On February 6th, the day he was to be sentenced, a caller left messages with the FBI and state court administration claiming two men had planted bombs in the courthouse in Adel. Investigators traced the threats, which delayed the opening of the courthouse that day, to a phone found in Van Gorp's vehicle. Van Gorp pleaded guilty to two counts of falsifying public documents, one charge of failure to appear, and one threat of terrorism offense. Court records show he was sentenced July 10 to 15 years on the document charges. On August 21st, he was sentenced to 5 years for both the failure to appear and the threat charges, running concurrent to each other, but consecutive to the prior 15-year term. He must serve a minimum of 3 years to be eligible for parole. Jennifer Russell, a Van Gorp's attorney, said in an email he's appealing his Dallas County cases. And another legal shorter story, Des Moines man wanted for child sexual abuse arrested and charged by Kyle Werner. After 6 years of searching, Des Moines police arrested a man in connection with sex crimes against a child. Jermaine Patton, 48, of Des Moines, was arrested and charged with second-degree sexual abuse and third-degree sexual abuse on Friday, August 21, according to his inmate listing at the Polk County Jail. He'd been wanted by police since 2020, when a victim came forward and reported the abuse. Court filings from 2020 indicate Patton was charged with third-degree sexual abuse of a child around 13 years old. He was also charged with second-degree sexual abuse of the same child when she was under the age of 12. Filings show the alleged abuse occurred for more than a decade. Around the same time, a violation of a no-contact order was filed against Patton, as was a petition in relief for the sexual abuse, according to court filings. Des Moines police detectives, using cellular data and license plate reader technology, identified Patton's location in the Watrous neighborhood on the south side of Des Moines, according to a Facebook post from police. He was arrested without incident. Previous tips indicated Patton may have fled as far as Arizona. Police asked for help in their search for Patton in 2024. Patton is in the custody of the Polk County Jail with no bail. He's scheduled to appear in court on September 1 for a preliminary hearing.
1: I will pay $125,000 to settle suit with doctor. Urologist alleged law professor defamed him. Liam Hollowith, Iowa City Press Citizen. The University of Iowa will pay $125,000 to settle a defamation lawsuit brought by Dr. James Brown, a UI healthcare urologist. Brown sued the UI in 2021, claiming that UI law professor Mark Linder, who specializes in labor law, defamed him in interviews and in an op-ed published in newspapers in Cedar Rapids, Waterloo, and the Daily Iowan. Linder criticized Brown for his testimony as an expert witness in a 2016 labor lawsuit against Swift Pork Company, where it accused the company of illegally restricting employee bathroom breaks. Brown testified for Swift Pork Company, which eventually won the lawsuit. The defamation case was dismissed shortly after Brown and Iowa Attorney General's office, who defended the UI, came to a settlement agreement in July. As part of the UI settlement, Linder is not allowed to make disparaging claims or comments against Brown for the next 10 years. Linder will be fined $25,000 for each breach of the agreement. Quote, Dr. Brown has filed suit to protect his reputation, and he is satisfied that the resolution accomplishes that. End quote, said Scott Wadding, a managing partner at Cease and Wadding, the firm representing Brown, in a statement to the Press Citizen. He is grateful to be moving forward. Brown accused Linder of embarking on a campaign of harassment. In his lawsuit, Brown accused Linder of embarking on a campaign against his testimony. According to court filings, Brown accused Linder of being in a hallway outside a room he was being deposed in and accused him of attending a court hearing wearing a, quote, people over profits, end quote, t-shirt. Brown said Linder made statements criticizing his decision to testify. Brown accused Linder of making verbal and written complaints to Brown's department head, accusing him of making a, quote, money-driven, end quote, testimony to an employer, quote, trying to invalidate OSHA's enforcement of employees' right to use the toilet at work, end quote. Brown said Linder's statements were false and defamatory, causing him reputational harm. Federal retaliation case dismissed in 2023. Brown also sued the UI in federal court, alleging that Linder's actions were in retaliation for Brown using his First Amendment right to free speech. A federal court dismissed the case, which was later appealed by the Eighth Circuit of U.S. Court of Appeals. It's January 4, 2023. The opinion said that Linder was not acting as an agent of the state, even though he was identified as a state employee when he made the statements. The opinion said that state employees don't act as the state simply because they are employees, but rather must do so under a responsibility expressed in state law.
0: And cancer, personal for Josh Turek, he says, in Chat with Survivors by Stephen Gruber Miller. Dateline Cedar Rapids. Democratic U.S. Senate nominee Josh Turek spoke with cancer prevention advocates about reversing federal Medicaid spending cuts, addressing Iowa's water quality, and about the impact that cancer has had on his family. Turek met with American Cancer Society Cancer Action Network on Wednesday, August 26, for one of the group's cancer coffee chats, where he answered questions from advocates about what federal policies he supports to fight cancer. The group does not endorse candidates, but it does ask them to sign its Cancer Promise, which is a commitment to advance legislation that supports investment in cancer research and prevention, access to affordable care, and access to prevention and detection services. Turek had already signed the pledge, but at the end of the event, he inked his name on the oversized version of the promise, writing "Yes, absolutely" next to his signature. A spokesperson for Republican U.S. Senate nominee Ashley Hinson's campaign said Hinson will participate in a similar event with American Cancer Society Cancer Action Network. Hinson signed the Cancer Promise on August 26. Cancer has touched Turek's family. Turek, who was born with spina bifida and uses a wheelchair, said, "Cancer is something that's really personal to me. I lost my grandmother to pancreatic cancer, one of the most horrific experiences I've ever seen someone go through," he said. "My father was exposed to Agent Orange in Vietnam, and it was due to his exposure to Agent Orange was the reason why I ended up with my disability." Turek said his father has dealt with several bouts of throat and skin cancer because of his exposure to Agent Orange. And he said his sister was diagnosed with breast cancer around the time he launched his Senate campaign. Cancer has been something that has touched my life. I care very deeply about it, he said. Public option would be Turek's top priority in Senate. Turek talked throughout the event about ensuring everyone has access to health care by offering a public health insurance option. If I only got one thing done in the U.S. Senate, I would love to arrive at the public option so that every American, every Iowan has access to care, Turek said. And I would love to, even if it means only 6 years in the U.S. Senate, coming back and saying we made it meaningful progress on this cancer issue and no, Iowa no longer leads the nation in cancer rates. Turek said throughout his personal experience and his work providing mobility devices to Iowans with disabilities, he's seen people struggle to afford health care. What I've seen too much in my lifetime is individuals who have lost the genetic lottery or end up with cancer and have to declare medical bankruptcy or divorce their spouse, he said, and I just think that's fundamentally wrong. Turek wants to reverse Medicaid cuts in Big Beautiful Bill. As he often has on the campaign trail, Turek says he wants to reverse the Medicaid spending cuts passed last year in Republicans' One Big Beautiful Bill, as well as restoring the lapsed Enhanced Affordable Care Act subsidies. He said Iowa is nearly dead last in Medicare and Medicaid reimbursement rates, leading to less service and support for people on the programs. With the Big Beautiful Bill, we're looking at 110,000 Iowans losing health care. Because of the ACA cuts, 119,000 Iowans seeing their health care premiums double, triple, he said. So with me, you're going to have somebody that's going to be fighting not only for that, for funding specifically for cancer, but we've got to be able to have the supports in place, providers, services, and supports for individuals to actually be able to have the care that they need. Turek touted cancer advocacy in Iowa legislature. Turek, a state representative from Council Bluffs, said he's been part of the multiple efforts in the Iowa legislature to tackle cancer. He pointed to a bill he introduced in 2023 to ban the chemical compound DEHP in intermittent catheters, which he said was causing a bladder cancer epidemic among people with disabilities. The bill didn't become law, but Turek said because of his advocacy, the five largest catheter providers announced they would no longer use DEHP. So now there is 20 million catheters that are being made annually that no longer contain this cancerous compound, he said. In 2023, his first year in the Iowa House, he introduced a bill to spend $1 on pediatric cancer research for every one of Iowa's 3.2 million residents. This year, Governor Kim Reynolds signed a law creating a 5-cent tax on vapes and alternative nicotine products that will spend $3 million annually on pediatric cancer research. Hinson's campaign noted that Turek missed the final vote on the measure. Speaking to reporters, Turek said, I was really, really happy to see that bill get across the finish line and called it a great example of what lawmakers can do when they work in a bipartisan fashion. My name was not on the final bill, but I did a lot of work, and that's what we need, he said. We need people to build relationships across the aisle, do the work to actually provide results, and it's amazing what we can get done when we don't care who takes credit. That's what's missing in D.C. Turek told advocates that water quality is a major factor in states' cancer rates. I think if we're really to be honest about this cancer crisis, this is largely due to a water quality crisis, Turek said. So what I'd also like to do is address this on the front side, prevention, genuine prevention. So I'd like to see there be more infrastructure in place for nitrate removal plants, but also I think we need more incentives to our farmers for land barriers, cover crops, not put down fertilizer in the winter months, to be able to really legitimately address this on the water quality side. After the event, he told reporters, it's clear we need more than just studies. I don't care where they sit on the political spectrum. Every Iowan deserves access to clean water, he said, and every single Iowan deserves access to quality health care.
1: Pate pushes back on election doubts as federal rule draws scrutiny. Nick Elhaj, Des Moines Register. Before a breakfast crowd of conservative activists, Iowa Secretary of State Paul Pate invoked Ronald Reagan's, quote, big tent, end quote, and declined to validate claims that Democrats would try to cheat in the November midterm elections. The questions came as Pate, a Republican seeking a fifth overall term, made his pitch to the Westside Conservative Club at the Machine Shed in Urbandale. He faces a Democrat, Ryan Peterson, a former Navy pilot from Davenport, on November 3rd. With no presidential race atop the ballot this year, Pate moved between his two roles throughout the morning, candidate and Iowa's chief election official. Quote, to be very candid, I'm concerned about voter participation this time around, Pate said, and now I'm wearing my candidate hat for a moment here, end quote. Republicans have built a substantial voter registration advantage in Iowa. At the start of June, they had nearly 200,000 more active registered voters than Democrats, according to the Secretary of State's office. Pate warned that registration numbers do not win elections if voters stay home. Quote, President Trump is not on the ballot. This is not his election. This is a midterm, Pate said. I don't think you can take anything for granted, end quote. Pate pushes back on election doubts. The room questions repeatedly return to whether elections themselves could be trusted. Ken Craig, an attendee, told Pate that, quote, given an opportunity, Democrats are going to try to cheat in this next election before raising concerns about people participating in Republican caucuses. He asked how Republicans could keep, quote, ill actors from skewing results. Pate did not adopt the premise. He noted that political parties, not the Secretary of State's office, run the caucuses, then urged Republicans to be careful about whom they cast as outsiders. Quote, we've got to remember Reagan talked about us being the big tent, Pate said. So we have to be careful how we tell people, no, we don't want you in our tent, just because you're not with the candidate of the moment that we think is the one we should embracing, end quote. Craig told the Register afterward that he understood why Pate separated caucuses from his duties as Secretary of State, but the response did not resolve his concern. Quote, he didn't answer it, Craig said. I'm not satisfied with his answer, but I understand why he couldn't answer the question, end quote. Other attendees touted the role of poll

0: After the event, Pate said he was trying to respect the concerns behind the questions while tempering conclusions. Quote, our society is in a place right now, because of the passion we're carrying, we're not quite being as objective about what's really happening and going on, end quote, he told the Register. Westside Conservative Club leader Kim Schmidt reinforced that message after Pate finished. Quote, I think enough of us here have worked in elections, whether it's from the party side or working as an election official, that, hey, if something was going on, somebody out of all these folks would have seen that going on, end quote, he told the crowd. Mistakes and oversights happen in elections, Schmidt said, but he saw, quote, nothing rising to the level of being fraud, end quote, in Iowa. Pate cautions Washington on elections. Pate's calls for confidence in Iowa elections extended to Washington. He warned against changing election rules as November approaches. Quote, I don't encourage the legislature to do a lot of major changes that might impact right on top of an election, he said. I would hope that the federal government would do the same. I hope that the courts would respect that as well, end quote. That position comes after Pate faced criticism from Peterman and other Democrats for turning over information on more than 2 million Iowa voters to the U.S. Department of Justice at the department's request in May, including sensitive data such as partial Social Security numbers and driver's license numbers. Pate has said lawyers in his office and the Iowa Attorney General's office concluded federal law required Iowa to comply. Pate told the Register afterward that he feels, quote, very, very strongly that elections are run by the states, end quote, and urged federal officials to look at Iowa before imposing changes. Quote, I just ask people to keep their eye on the ball, look at what we do in Iowa, judge from that, and I would encourage those in Washington, D.C. to do the same thing before they overreact to something or say something or do something, he said. So let's not throw the baby out with the bathwater, per se, because you don't like what one state does. Don't penalize all the states when you're going out and approaching this, end quote. That includes the president and Congress, Pate said. Quote, whether it's the president or some member of Congress who wants us to start giving us direction, let's make sure they understand what the roles are and don't overstep those, end quote, he said. Pate also joked that he seems to be, quote, getting sued all the time, end quote, and pointed to an ongoing libertarian ballot-assessed lawsuit. Quote, we hope to have that wrapped up by Friday, so that should wrap up our legal issues, Pate said. Make sure I'm knocking on wood really hard here, end quote. The conversation also turned to federal scrutiny of absentee voting. Many attendees audibly shrugged at the mention of the Postal Service and voting by mail, but Pate defended Iowa's system where voters must request an absentee ballot rather than automatically receive one. Quote, when you're talking about over half of the voters who now vote that way, you're not taking that away from them, end quote, he said. Pate ended where much of the morning had begun, with November and what Republicans should make of the result. Quote, you may not always like the result, but it does not mean necessarily that something was done that was inappropriate, Pate said. It just means that maybe we all need to work a little harder for our candidate to get them over the finish line, end quote.
1: Thank you, Tom. And a few short stories to take us to our birthday break from around the 50-plus states from Illinois, Springfield. Dolly Parton's Imagination Library mailed its 5 millionth book to a child in Illinois, marking a milestone for a program that provides free books to young children across the state. Indianapolis, Indiana. President Donald Trump has approved a major disaster declaration for parts of Indiana, opening up federal aid from the Federal Emergency Management Agency as communities attempt to recover from damage caused by storms and flooding. From Des Moines, Iowa, people who are homeless in Des Moines will have the option to store their belongings, including documents, in a secure locker as part of a temporary pilot program. City Council approved a contract with St. Vincent de Paul to use its facility to provide 12 gym-sized lockers with biometric locks for people who are homeless to access their personal property. From Topeka, Kansas, Topeka Public Schools has reached an agreement with the U.S. Department of Education to halt transgender student policies that federal officials said broke the law. St. Paul, Minnesota. Republican nominee for governor, Minnesota House Speaker Lisa DeMuth said if elected, she would direct her administration to find $1 billion in savings across all agencies.

in an effort to make life more affordable for Minnesotans, but she refrained from denouncing the Trump administration's burgeoning trade war with Canada that's expected to drive up costs, Minnesota Reformer reported. From Jefferson City, Missouri, the Missouri Supreme Court set September 2nd for arguments in the appeals of two ballot measure cases, including a referendum on the state's gerrymandered congressional map. Both measures were ruled unconstitutional by a Cole County judge. From Lincoln, Nebraska, e-bike and scooter thefts in Lincoln have risen 40% from a year ago, with police reporting 98 thefts so far in 2026, KOLN reported. From South Dakota, Pierre, several candidates for statewide legislative offices have signed a data center accountability pledge, vowing to regulate data center development if elected as part of their priorities for the 2027 legislative session, which starts in January.

0: So you hear the birthday trombones. We wish a happy birthday for Friday, August 28th. We have Judy Fee of Knoxville and Violet Schrader from Monroe. Happy birthday to both of you. You share a birthday with poet Rita Dove, turns 74. Actor Daniel Stern, 69. Actor Jennifer Coolidge, 65. Director David Fincher, 64. Singer Shania Twain, 61. Actor-musician Jack Black, 57. Actor Jason Priestley, 57 as well. Business executive Sheryl Sandberg, 57. Singer Leanne Rimes is turning 44 today. We wish them all happy birthday. 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
1: Thank you. Patricia Kroll, age 68, passed away August 22nd. Arrangements, Hamilton's Near Island Memory Gardens. Service time, August 30th, 11 a.m. at Hamilton's Near Highland Memory Gardens. Therese Judge, Urbandale. Therese Marie Augusta Judge passed away on August 21st, 2026. A visitation will be held on Monday, August 31st, 2026 from 1 to 3 p.m. Those left to cherish her memory include her partner of 33 years, Ada Sayers, her sister, Mary Judge, her brother, Mark Judge, and several sister-in-laws and brothers-in-law, nieces and nephews. Full obituary at www.caldwellparish.com. John Chenoweth, Pella. John Chenoweth, 95, of Pella, passed away August 23, 2026. Surviving is his wife, Carolyn, three sons, Greg, Sue, Chenoweth of Indianola, Iowa, Paul, Uma, Chenoweth of Des Moines, Iowa, Andy, Pam, Chenoweth of Otley, Iowa. Funeral services, Saturday, August 29th, 2026, at 1 p.m., with visitation 1 hour prior to the service at the funeral home. Van Dyke, Duven Funeral, Pella, Iowa, in charge of arrangements.
0: Thank you, Tom. Now turning back to the register, glacier collapse may have triggered flood. At least 350 people dead, 1,000 missing in Nepal, by Dinah Boyles Pulver from USA Today. The volume and speed of the wall of mud, boulders, and debris that rushed more than 60 miles down a river through Nepal on August 26th shocked even experienced researchers who study mountains, glaciers, and waterways in the Himalayas. The force of this thing is just almost incomprehensible, said Alton Byers, a scientist at the Institute of Arctic and Alpine Research at the University of Colorado Boulder. Byers said it's one of the largest events of its kind that he's seen in some 30 years of work. Communities were devastated. As of the morning of August 27th, more than 1,000 people were missing in Nepal and neighboring China, and local media had reported more than 350 deaths. The missing came from at least 31 countries and included 65 Americans, Nepal's tourism board said on social media. The working theory is that a glacier collapse was the source of the flow that washed away buildings, cars, and people with incredible speed and force, scientists told USA Today. Experts are drawing the conclusions based on satellite images of the peak and a seismic event in the vicinity at 8:37 a.m. local time. Originally recorded as an earthquake, the seismic event was in fact a magnitude 5.2 landslide, a glacial collapse, and debris flow, the U.S. Geological Survey reported. And while some scientists said it's too soon to definitively link the event to the region's warming climate, Byer said the floods of various origins are being seen with increasing frequency and magnitude as the Himalayas, Sanskrit for abode of snow, and other high mountain regions warm faster than most of the world. Precisely what triggered the collapse and the full set of cascading events that led to the flooding remains uncertain. There's some really good ideas about what may have happened, but we won't know the exact series of events that led to this flood for days, possibly weeks, Byer said. The preliminary details are laid out in a rapid assessment provided to the government of Nepal, written by Jeffrey Cargill with U.S.-based Planetary Science Institute in collaboration with an international group of scientists. It appears that a massive ice and rock debris flow plummeted down from the high altitude near where the Bhot Koshi River flows into Nepal, north of Kathmandu. It's believed there were two sources of initial materials, both near the Langtang Liring Peak in the Nepalese Himalayas near the border with Tibet. One, a rock source very near the peak, and the other, glacier ice and snow a few miles to the east, Cargill wrote. There may have been extensive failure all along the area in between. That failure sent a huge volume of rock and ice, an estimated 13 million cubic yards, though it could have been 10 times that or more, hurtling down the mountain with speeds that may have exceeded 186 miles per hour at times, Cargill wrote. That's the equivalent of a minimum of 500,000 large dump trucks loads full of rock and ice, and it would have swept up even more rock, debris, and water as it surged down the mountain and along the river. Given the available information, the most likely mechanism for the flooding is a glacier collapse, said Dan McGrath, an associate professor in geosciences at Colorado State University. The ice would have melted during its cascade downward, providing the source water for the flood. Glacial flow is a hyper-concentrated slurry, like cement. It moves with unbelievable destructive force, unleashing boulders as big as houses, Byer said. Water levels in the Bhot Koshi Basin started rising rapidly around 9 a.m. local time, according to a news release from the International Center for Integrated Mountain Development. Further downstream, levels on the Trishuli River at one point reportedly rose by more than 27 feet in 30 minutes, according to the center's news release. Scientists in several countries immediately started gathering satellite images for analysis, Byer said. The amount of video across social media is quite unusual and will help to document the events, he said. They'll also need boots on the ground and in the air via helicopter reconnaissance. Based on his experience with previous flood investigations in the Himalayas, Byer said researchers will need permission from China to go upriver into Tibet, and they'll need to talk with local communities about what happened. Then you weave all that together and you come up with a pretty good idea of what happened, he said. While acknowledging that climate change is altering glaciers, snow conditions, permafrost, and mountain slopes in the region, the International Center said it's too early to determine what role climate change played in this specific event. Researchers have linked previous floods in the region to the effects of warming on glacier loss and glacial lakes, including two catastrophic floods in the past 2 years, one in August 2024 in Nepal's Everest region, and another in Tibet on July 8, 2025. Byer said the massive debris and ice landslide could be linked to the melting of permafrost at the highest elevations, like taking a stick of butter out of the fridge and putting it on the counter. Permafrost, a layer of ground made up of soil, rock, and sediment, underlies nearly 15% of the land surface in the Northern Hemisphere. Scientists have warned for years that permafrost is melting in the Arctic and high mountain regions of the world with cascading impacts. It's happening much faster than we had envisioned early on, Byer said. After researchers published a study of a 1,578-foot tsunami and landslide in August 2025 in southeast Alaska, the University of Alaska Fairbanks wrote that the likelihood of similar large-scale events has increased substantially across the north as glaciers retreat and permafrost degrades. A recent international study presented evidence that permafrost is thawing across much of the planet. It's been 17 years since Byers asked about climate change just after he surveyed glacial lakes in the Himalayas, told a television crew, "This is serious." He reflected on that experience August 26. "We didn't know how serious the warming was going to be," he said.
1: Sand, Turek don't want to campaign with Harris. Breanne Fanensteel and Stephen Gruber Miller, Des Moines Register. Iowa's two leading Democratic candidates for office said they don't want to campaign with their party's 2024 presidential nominee, Kamala Harris, as they face competitive midterm races this November. Quote, "No thanks," end quote, Democratic governor candidate Rob Sand told Politico. "Let's move on. We need some new leadership." "No," Democratic U.S. Senate nominee Josh Turek told Iowa reporters Wednesday, August 26, when he was asked if he would want Harris to campaign on his behalf. He did not elaborate. Sand, Iowa's state auditor, went a step further, saying he wouldn't want Harris to run for president in 2028 either. "No," he said simply when Politico asked. He acknowledged some politicians probably wouldn't be helpful to his campaign efforts in Iowa, including Harris and former Democratic President Joe Biden. But he noted that Kentucky Governor Andy Beshear, a fellow red state Democrat, rallied with him in Des Moines earlier this year. As Iowa Democrats debate how to handle the National Party's decision to once again omit Iowa from its early voting calendar, it's an open question whether the national Democratic figures will seek to campaign in Iowa ahead of the 2028 presidential election the way they once did when the Iowa Democrats held their first in the nation caucuses. In the meantime, both Sand and Turek are trying to chart a more moderate course and create some separation with their party, which has been on an electoral losing streak in Iowa. Registered Republicans outnumber registered Democrats by more than 180,000 people in the state, and both Democrats will need to win over independent voters and some Republicans to notch a statewide victory in November. Sand had spoken at length on his town hall tour about embracing his independent mind even as he registered to vote with the Democratic Party. He said he'd like to eliminate partisan primaries to give independent voters a bigger say, and he criticized the nation's two-party system. Republicans argue that he's a wolf in sheep's clothing who is pretending to be a moderate. They note he supported Biden in 2020, and he praised Biden's selection of Harris as his running mate that year. Quote, "Sand can change his rhetoric, but he can't erase his record," Republican Party of Iowa spokesman Jade Kitchie said in a statement. "A liberal with better branding is still a liberal," end quote. Turek is running television ads highlighting his bipartisan voting record, saying he voted 700 times with Republicans and would work with Republican President Donald Trump if elected to Congress. Republicans have also criticized Turek as being, quote, too liberal, end quote, for Iowa, seeking to cast him as an ally of Senate Minority Leader Chuck Schumer. Rob Sand for president, he shuts down the idea. Sand, who is gaining national following as he runs for governor, has been floated by some in the national media as a potential 2028 presidential contender himself. The New York Times listed him as a politician, quote, who could make a quick leap, end quote, to a national run. At the same time, Republicans have criticized Sand as a career politician who they say has been campaigning for his next office since being elected state auditor in 2018. Sand shut down the prospect of a future White House bid when asked by Politico. "No," he said, "he does not want to run for president one day. No," he said, "he would not be open to being someone's vice presidential pick. No," he said, "it's never going to happen." Sand pushed back on the interviewer, who sounded a note of skepticism. Quote, "I told you my answer," Sand said. "You don't have to believe me," end quote.
0: LGBTQ plus community members remember Icon Parton by Angela Latham from Nashville, Tennessee, USA Today Network. "If I hadn't been a girl, I'd have been a drag queen." One of Dolly Parton's most iconic one-liners is reverberating anew for the LGBTQ plus community. "She was the outsider who made it big by being herself and leading with love," the Tennessee Equality Project said in a statement. "We always felt that she had our back and it mattered. Harton expressed that support for LGBTQ plus people over and over in lyrics and in interviews. Some are preachers, some are gay, some are addicts, drunks, and strays. But not a person, not a one is turned away when it's a family. She sang on the 1991 song Family. Harton wrote the song Traveling Through for the 2025 film Transamerica, which stars Felicity Huffman as a transgender woman, and in her 2019 Netflix anthology Heartstrings featured a gay character. And her bedazzled, bombastic, and voluptuous stage wear, Harton was no stranger to the dramatized persona, leading to her very public support of drag art. In her 2021 book, Dream More, she recounted entering a Dolly Parton drag lookalike contest in Santa Monica, California, and losing. "I just over-exaggerated, made my beauty mark bigger, eyes bigger, hair bigger, everything," she said during an ABC interview about the caper. "All these beautiful drag queens had worked for weeks and months getting their clothes. So I just got in line and I just walked across, and they just thought I was some little short gay guy. I got the least applause." "I have a huge gay following, and I'm proud of them," she told the New York Times in 2016. "Sometimes some of them look more like me than I do." Texas drag queen Bridget Bandit posted a touching tribute on social media recounting the moment that Parton gave her a rhinestone-studded guitar signed Love, Dolly Parton. Bandit told NBC news station KXAN that she received the guitar after a representative of Dolly Parton Productions saw a photo of her at the Texas Capitol, testifying about the 2023 Texas drag ban and holding aloft a children's book about Parton. In the months of turmoil leading up to Tennessee's 2023 anti-drag legislation, which placed heavy limitations on the locations where drag could be performed, protesters at the state capitol sang Parton's song 9 to 5. The same year, Parton was asked in a Hollywood Reporter interview about anti-trans legislation in Tennessee. Parton told the outlet she tries to get into the human element of the issue. "I've got transgender people. I've got gays. I've got lesbians. I've got drunks. I've got drug addicts, all within my own family. I know and love them all, and I do not judge," she said. "And I see how brokenhearted they get over certain things, and I know how real they are. I know how important this is to them. That's who they are. They cannot help that any more than I can help being Dolly Parton."
1: No one winning, losing in Iran war. Conflict has become one of endurance. Kim Helgard, USA Today. If you aren't winning a war, does that mean you're losing it? Washington, D.C. and Tehran are both wrestling with that question 6 months into their fight. One side is struggling to turn military superiority into lasting political gains, while the other may need only to survive to claim victory. Neither side can ultimately win, some veteran Iran analysts say, because the United States and Iran are trapped in a pattern in which Washington believes that overwhelming force and sanctions will eventually compel a weaker country to submit. Iran, meanwhile, has proved as resilient and willing to endure an open-ended war as many seasoned Iran watchers predicted before hostilities erupted in February. Quote, "This war can't be assessed like other wars. It's very unconventional. It's not about who's winning or who's losing. The two sides are creating costs for each other on different fronts," end quote, said Omid Mamarian, a senior Iran-born analyst at Dawn, a think tank based in Washington that watchdogs the U.S. foreign policy in the region. Quote, "The U.S. is far stronger than Iran militarily, but Iran has asymmetric capabilities that have created problems and costs for the U.S., and we haven't seen all those capabilities yet," end quote, he said. The war with Iran is now one of endurance and economic leverage. It has no obvious outcome. The initial strikes were ordered by President Donald Trump in coordination with Israel, which had already begun exchanging strikes with the Middle Eastern country after Tel Aviv launched a surprise attack on Iranian military and nuclear facilities. They decapitated Iran's leadership without collapsing it. They set back Iran's nuclear and missile programs without fully destroying them. Maritime traffic in the Strait of Hormuz, a strategic choke point for the world's supply of oil and natural gas, remains blocked by Tehran, although U.S. Navy patrols appear to be making some progress in enabling more shipping traffic to pass through the area. Clindo Raleigh, a professor of conflict at the University of Sussex, England, who created the Armed Conflict Location and Event Data Project, which analyzes war-related data, said the United States is turning to economic pressure because its military campaign has failed to break the stalemate. Quote, Iran is doing much the same thing from the other side, using the Strait of Hormuz, threats to shipping, cyber attacks, and disruption to make this conflict increasingly expensive for the U.S. and its allies, end quote. The salient question is, what happens now? U.S. hits Iran's economic lifeline. Mediation efforts by Qatar, Turkey, and Egypt have stalled over the past 6 weeks, although Pakistan has sought to revive them in recent days. Trump has even threatened to bomb Oman, another Middle Eastern country trying to act as a diplomatic bridge to find a way out of the war. Iran has issued a series of warnings that any vessels that violate its arrangements for transiting the Strait of Hormuz could face fines, detention, or even confiscation. Treasury Secretary Scott Bessent on August 24th unveiled a fresh round of tough sanctions that he said would, quote, sever every economic lifeline, end quote, that sustains Iran. They target any country that seeks to do business with Iran's aviation, shipping, and tech sectors. Tehran vowed to retaliate and is concurrently rebuilding its military and, according to reports, may be planning on expanding the war. Quote, if these sanctions bite the Iranian economy hard, I would not be surprised if the Iranians decide to escalate again by sending more drones and cruise missiles to the Gulf states. Because the Iranians are not going to sit back and let their economy get squeezed in perpetuity, they've got to respond in some way, end quote, said Daniel DePetris, a fellow at the Defense Priorities, a Washington think tank that seeks a smaller global U.S. military footprint. DePetris said he didn't think Iran would pursue a traditional kinetic war in Europe, but could attempt to retaliate through cyber attacks because, quote, they're sort of deniable and the cost is not necessarily significant in terms of loss of life, and even the economic damage is usually limited depending on the target, end quote. The British government blamed hackers linked to Iran for a cyber attack in late August that caused a British power plant to temporarily shut down. It came after British officials said they gave permission for the United States to launch, quote, defensive, end quote, operations against Tehran from British military bases. War disrupts global markets. As the conflict has morphed into a stalemate with neither side able to win, it's had major implications for the international security and economic order. This has been costly for everyone involved, including global consumers. The war caused major disruptions to global energy markets. 6 months later, oil prices remain high. Inflation has surged. Economic growth has slowed. In Iran, transportation costs have quadrupled, Mamourian said. He described a sandwich shop in Tehran where prices change so rapidly that the menu is displayed near the cashier on a digital ticker with prices updated in real time like stock market quotes. More broadly, the United States and Israel have found themselves isolated from allies who don't support the war, even if they want to see a change in Iran's theocratic government and destabilizing activity across the region because it supports militant groups in Gaza, Iraq, Lebanon, and Yemen. At least 18 U.S. military personnel have been killed, according to the Pentagon's latest data. The United Nations estimates that at least 3,375 Iranian civilians, including nearly 500 women, have been killed in the war.
0: Trump signs order to rename Lake Ontario by Joey Garrison with USA Today. Dateline Washington. President Donald Trump signed an executive order August 27th directing his administration to change the name of Lake Ontario to Lake America. He had threatened the action for days amid a rapidly escalating trade war with Canada. The order instructs the Interior Department and U.S. Board on geographic names to formalize the change within 30 days. Trump signed it in the Oval Office next to an easel, holding a poster board with a map of the Great Lakes and the slogan, Making the Great Lakes Greater. Lake Ontario forms the shoreline of Toronto, Canada's largest city, and under a 1909 treaty, about 52% of the lake's surface area is in Canada, with the remainder in New York. However, White House Staff Secretary Ben Moss said most of the lake's volume, including its deepest part, is in U.S. territory. This will reflect that this is an American lake, Moss said as he handed the president the order to sign. Under the new order, Interior Secretary Doug Burgum and the board are instructed to update the geographic names information system to reflect the new name. All federal government references to the lake on agency maps, contracts, and other documents must also reflect it. The Canadian officials have treated us very badly. They're nasty people, Trump said, accusing the northern neighbor of imposing enormous tariffs on products from American farmers. The president slapped sweeping 50% tariffs on many goods from Canada after trade negotiations between the two countries fell apart August 22nd. Canadian Prime Minister Mark Carney countered by hitting U.S. exports with tariffs ranging from 15% to 50%. Trump has threatened to also double tariffs on automobiles and auto parts from Canada from 25% to 50%. Carney said later on August 27th, the name would remain Lake Ontario, then, now, and always. The name is more than 400 years old, predating both the Confederation of Canada and the Declaration of Independence of the United States of America, he wrote on X. It comes from the native Iroquois tribe's word Ontario, meaning Lake of Shining Waters, according to the Center for Great Lakes Literacy. The name first started appearing on maps in Europe of European explorers in the 1660s. Naming geographic features in the United States is the responsibility of the U.S. Board on Geographic Names, which is made up of representatives from several federal agencies. Changing a name is typically the subject of a formal review process. However, the process was expedited with the president's 2025 renaming of the Gulf of Mexico. It's unlikely the rest of the world will follow suit. The international community, including Mexico, still refers to the body of water bordering the United States' southeastern shores as the Gulf of Mexico, despite Trump's rebranding its Gulf of Mexico in 2025. As he signed the new order, Trump compared it to that earlier renaming. If you think about it, we have a gulf and we have a lake. Now all we need is an ocean, Trump said. So maybe we'll have to change the name of the Atlantic and or the Pacific. And just a few short 50-plus stories to get us to the break. There's Highlight, Massachusetts, from South Dennis. A collar draped over a railing, a dog tag left behind, a painted rock adorned with a name. Cape Cod's first rainbow bridge in South Dennis offers pet owners a space to mourn, remember, and celebrate the animals that shared their lives. The bridge opened earlier this summer at Cheryl Malone Fresh Pond Dog Park, also the first dog park on the Cape. The other closest rainbow bridge is in Attleboro that opened in 2024. Rainbow bridges are cropping up all over the country, inspired by a poem written by a young Scottish woman, Edna Kleinreich, in 1959 after Major, her beloved Labrador Retriever, had died. From Louisville, Kentucky, city officials have approved revised plans for a hyperscale data center in southwest Louisville, allowing the project to expand by thousands of square feet beyond what was previously proposed, records showed. From Louisiana and Houma, a letter from a Houma museum is asking the Terrebonne Parish president to undo the council's vote and bring back a $4.5 million museum project. And for the last 90 minutes, your readers have been Tom Guetta and me, Lorraine Nicodemus. It's been our pleasure to read for you. Now we'll take a short break to allow our next readers to get into place.

0: Welcome back, folks. Your new readers are myself, Jim Hoffman, and Joyce Hoffman. We'll continue with articles from the Des Moines Register and USA Today. And here's Joyce with our next article.
1: I'm going to read from the opinion page, "Dolly Helped Me Embrace My Southern Roots" by Sarah Picuano. The world just got a little less glittery. On August 25th, the family of Dolly Parton announced that the singer, philanthropist, and all-around icon had died at 80 years old after a series of recent health concerns. In a video published to the Partons' social media accounts, Brian Seaver, her nephew and head of security, said the country music legend made and changed history, noting that she was finally reunited with her late husband, Carl Dean. "Dolly called me and said she wants to rest in a beautiful bed of plush cotton because after a life of wearing heavy rhinestones, she finally deserved to be comfortable and have some rest," Seavers said. Parton, a five-foot force of nature from Locust Ridge, Tennessee, was someone who transcended political, generational, and regional divides. Her impact on Southern culture and American culture more broadly is undeniable. Her ability to tell stories through her lyricism made her one of the sharpest strong writers of the past century. Her acting credits in 9 to 5 and Steel Magnolias showcased her quick wit and emotional depth. Her business and philanthropic endeavors made it clear she was both smart and sincere. She was able to break off from the Porter Wagoner Show in 1974 and stake her claim in a music scene dominated by men, never losing her charm or her big blonde hair. "Dolly Parton was one of our proudest cultural exports. She was one of one. Her life story should be taught in schools, and her impact globally can't be overstated. But for those of us who grew up in Appalachia or in the South in general, Parton was one of our proudest cultural exports." My Instagram feed was overflowing with images of the country music legend from the moment she died, mainly from other LGBTQ people for whom Parton was more than a singer. "I grew up in the shadow of the Blue Ridge on the North Carolina side of the mountains where Parton was raised. Our upbringings were not similar. Parton often spoke of growing up in a small cabin with 11 siblings, an experience I did not have. Yet Parton was a unifying figure. No matter your politics, we could all agree on her. As a child, I was never proud of being from the South, especially the rural South. I was an outspoken bisexual girl with a Spanish last name. It was a place I wanted to escape so that I could be my true self. When I went to college, I felt defined by where I was from. Not a city kid, but a mountain kid. It was then that I started missing where I was from. The first drag show I ever attended was for Parton's birthday at an LGBTQ+ bar called the Pin Oak in Durham, North Carolina, my senior year of college. It was my first time interacting with a community that now feels like home. Parton was well known for her support of the LGBTQ+ community in 2016. When my home state passed an anti-trans bathroom bill, Parton went on CNN to speak against it. I think everybody should be treated with respect, she said at the time. I hope that everybody gets a chance to be who and what they are. As I have grown more familiar with Parton's discography, I found solace in her love, her humor, and her pain. I went to Dollywood after graduation and found myself charmed by the artisanal goods and butterflies everywhere. Parton and I spoke the same language, a language only people from Appalachia can understand. It is through Parton that I was able to connect with my southernness, my ruralness, in a way that didn't feel like a denied part of who I was. When I try to imagine heaven, I imagine the Appalachian Mountains. I imagine soft wind on the pine trees, a patch of wildflowers in a craggy garden untouched by human hands, a robin's song breaking through the open sky, the sunspots in the graveyard where we buried my grandmother. I hope her kindness carries on through her fans. Parton described similar feelings of peace in 1973, singing My Tennessee Mountain Home. In my Tennessee mountain home, life is as peaceful as a baby's sigh. But I also know that Appalachia is not a dreamy retreat for all who live there. It is harsh and persistence of the undead Confederacy and Make America Great Again flags that fly in the hollows where I grew up made it difficult to feel like it was a permanent home. It's hard when a place that feels like it has grown into your bones does not accept you or makes you feel different in any way. Parton was an antidote for that. She was a universally beloved figure who left behind a legacy as kind as it was vast. While yes, her story is all defined by her willingness to sidestep important political conversations at times, she was outspoken when it counted, like when she helped fund the COVID-19 vaccine and took a video of herself receiving the shot. She was outspoken about literacy rates and helped provide children with books through the Dolly Parton Imagination Library. She embodied Southern values at their best, prioritizing love and acceptance over divisive rhetoric. Parton made me feel proud to be from Appalachia. I hope her fans continue to embody the values of love and kindness that she held dear.
0: Thank you, Joyce. And we have this next opinion, this written by Rusty Martin. Rusty Martin of Des Moines was a retired communications professional and educator. And this column originally appeared in the Des Moines Register. Now it's in the USA Today. And editor's note, Rusty Martin died August 18th by taking medication prescribed by a doctor to end his life in Switzerland. I deserve to die with dignity. I have to leave the United States to do it. The day I was diagnosed with Alzheimer's disease, I decided I would not let the disease slowly kill me. Instead, I would choose the day of my death. I will not let Alzheimer's completely take my mind, or warehouse me in a nursing home, or set me in conflict with my wife or other loved ones. I'm going to Switzerland instead. Several organizations there help people end their lives, legally, peacefully. My Alzheimer's journey will end this month. With my wife and my two sons, I will travel to a suburb of Zurich to die. Die is not something I want to do. I wish I could die at home at the time of my choosing. My state will not let me. I'm 66 years old, retired, and having a wonderful time. I have an amazing wife, family, and friends. I enjoy travel and being outdoors. Kay Meyer, my wife of 28 years, is the primary reason my life is so good. She does almost everything. She handles the money, the doctor visits, makes sure I take my medicine, manages my daily schedule, and so much more. I didn't used to be like this. I was born and raised on a farm in northwest Iowa and have lived in the state most of my life. My last job was at the Iowa State House. For 24 years, I was the communications director for Democratic senators to help them communicate with their constituents. I wrote news releases, recorded audio and video clips, built mailing lists, learned new technology, and managed an extremely extensive library of digital documents. I'm especially proud of and thankful for the dozens of interns I recruited, trained, and managed. I was miserable during my last couple of years in the legislature. The systems I had built were falling apart. I was missing meetings and making lots of mistakes. I responded by doubling down and trying harder. It didn't work. The people I worked with knew I was struggling. So did I. I saw my doctor. I saw counselors. I took antidepressants. I made lots of to-do lists. Things just kept getting worse. Finally, I gave up and retired. I found the reason for my struggles once I was referred to Dr. Yogi Shah, medical director of the Broadlands Memory Center in Des Moines. Dr. Shah ordered the test that discovered I had early onset Alzheimer's, a progressive fatal disease that destroys your brain and body. There is no cure. My treatment options are limited. I'm on two Alzheimer's-specific medications. I've declined the new blood platelet treatments, which help many people, but due to my own genetic predisposition, they increase risk for me. My diagnosis was devastating news. I went to my home office, shut the door, sat down, and shed a few tears. Then something unexpected happened. Despite learning I had a fatal, incurable disease, I felt a wave of relief. Finally, I knew why life had gotten so difficult, why I couldn't sleep, the cause of all the anxiety. And it was not my fault. I'm lucky that I've always enjoyed being physically active, because that's one way to temporarily clear my Alzheimer's-related brain fog. Twice a day I run, bike, or lift weights intensely to get my heart rate up. I can't keep this up forever. I fear the flu, injury, or anything else that could keep me from exercising. In June, I fell off my mountain bike and smacked my leg. I was back on the bike the next day, but would I get up the next time? Working on my final exit now takes up much of my quality time. None of this is cheap or easy. When I traveled to Switzerland, Dignitas, an organization that helps terminally ill people die, will require that I be examined by two doctors to ensure that I still have the capacity to make this decision. That's why I need to go sooner than I would prefer. Despite all the hassles, I take great comfort in knowing how my life will end. Other people with Alzheimer's make difficult choices. That's their choice, and I should have mine. Why am I forced to travel to a foreign country, far away from my family and friends, to exercise this right? I would rather stick around longer and take physician-prescribed medication to end my life in Iowa. Surely we can do better. More states, including Illinois, are giving their residents more end-of-life autonomy. Even those laws, however, require a doctor to declare that the person seeking to end their life has 6 months or less to live. That requirement fails Alzheimer's patients. My body could live on for years after my mind is gone. In Canada, competent individuals with Alzheimer's can get assistance in dying, with adequate safeguards such as laws prevent needless suffering for patients and their families. We Iowans are on our own. The Iowa legislature has repeatedly rejected, with little debate, death with dignity legislation. Republicans talk a good game about personal freedom, but they have done nothing to advance this important topic. No bills, no committees, no meetings, nothing. In early August, more than 30 members of my large family, including my 6 siblings, gathered at our annual reunion at the Root River Valley in Minnesota. I told them that even if I seem healthy, good times like these will soon vanish from my memory. They were all understanding and supportive. Choosing to end my life in this way is a rational, reasonable response to a terrible disease, one that all Iowans should have the right to make. If you agree, let your legislature know.
1: I'm continuing on the sports section. Davenport Northwest magical summer ends. Davenport Northwest's wildly successful summer came to an end August 27th at the Little League World Series in Williamsport, Pennsylvania. With its two top pitchers ineligible to take the mound due to LLWS pitch limit rules, the Iowa All-Stars were unable to hold down a potent Ohio lineup in a 7-1 elimination game loss. Walker Osborne was brilliant for Ohio, pitching all six innings and allowing four hits. He prevented Iowa's best players, Cooper Thiessen and Anthony Johnson Jr., from doing much damage. Thiessen doubled and Johnson Jr. walked in the first inning. Neither reached base again. Cannon Kane settled in nicely after giving up four runs in the first inning. He went four and a third innings and allowed just one more run after the opening frame. But Ohio had all it needed to advance to the August 29th U.S. Championship game. Davenport Northwest had a magical run this summer, losing just once before the LLWS. The youngsters won the Iowa State Tournament, then beat Wisconsin in the Midwest Region Final, then won their first two games in Williamsport. But when Thiessen and Johnson Jr. weren't on the mound, Iowa was vulnerable. Davenport Northwest lost 14-6 on August 26 after Thiessen was pulled from a scoreless game due to pitch limit strategy. Johnson would have been eligible to pitch August 28th, one day too late for Iowa. Thiessen and Johnson Jr. were unhittable in Iowa's first two LLWS games. Both pitchers struck out 15 batters and allowed zero hits. Iowa high school baseball fans will be hearing their names a lot in the years to come.
0: A good run for Davenport. We have our sports schedule for TV for you. Let me go down. There's quite a few things on TV here today, Friday, August 28th. Australian softball at 6 p.m. tonight, CBS Sports Network. It's the All-Star Cup. Auto racing at 4 o'clock this afternoon on True TV. We have the NASCAR Cup Series qualifying Coke Zero Sugar 400 at 6:30 on CW, NASCAR O'Reilly Auto Parts Series. At 8 o'clock on FS1, ARCA Menard Series Atlas 200. College football, my goodness, college football is starting. So 5 p.m. this evening, ESPN Unlimited. You can watch Colgate at Fordham. And then also, well, there's a choice, I guess. There's that game, and then there's William and Mary at Villanova and Rhode Island at Merrimack. Probably get one of those. And at 9 o'clock on ESPN, Idaho is at Cal Poly. College volleyball, women's. At 5:30 today on ESPN2, the opening Spike Classic, Kansas at Pittsburgh. And then at 8 o'clock on ESPN2, the opening Spike Classic, we get Stanford against Wisconsin. And the Golf Network, at noon today, the PGA Tour, the Tour Championship, second round. 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

0: Francisco. Mixed martial arts, 8 o'clock on Vice, LFA 240, Sanders versus Gomez, and NFL preseason football at 5 o'clock on the NFL Network. Washington is at Baltimore. At 7 o'clock, CBS, Cincinnati's at Philadelphia. ESPN Unlimited, also at 7 o'clock, New Orleans at Dallas, or Seattle at Kansas City. And then at 8 o'clock on the NFL Network, Minnesota is at Denver. The Women's Soccer League, at 7 o'clock on Amazon Prime, Portland is at Gotham. 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At 6 o'clock, FS2, CPL Inter Toronto at Atlantico. At for tennis fans, 3 o'clock on the Tennis Network, Winston-Salem, ATP, and Monterey WTA semifinals. And finally, WNBA basketball on ION at 6:30. There's regional coverage. It'll either be Connecticut at Indiana or Portland at Atlanta. And then at 9 o'clock on ION, regional coverage, Washington at L.A. or Toronto at Las Vegas.
1: Okay, now we go on to Dear Abby. Dear Abby, 26 years ago, I began what was supposed to be an affair with my current girlfriend, Lacey. I was married at the time, and when my then-wife caught me, I was told we needed only to figure out who got what out of the marriage, believing there was no salvaging the marriage. I took what was available and stayed with Lacey. My ex-wife moved on, and we divorced. Lacey got pregnant. After the birth of our daughter and having become dad to Lacey's other two children, I stayed. The biological father of Lacey's young children was deceased, so I raised them as my own. Now, after years of regret about screwing up my marriage, I mustered the courage to contact my ex-wife via social media. After those conversations went extremely well, we eventually exchanged numbers. The conversations have been emotional and uplifting. I feel happy thinking about her and hope someday to see her again in person. I have been unhappy with Lacey since the beginning, always regretting the screw-up I made and losing my first wife. Now, speaking to her again, I feel motivated to leave Lacey. There seems to be an honest connection with my ex, and we both hint at rekindling the relationship. How do I broach this subject civilly with Lacey without ruining my relationship with all of my kids? Sorry, in Pennsylvania. Dear Sorry, do not expect a civil conversation. Expect instead that Lacey will be angry, threatened, and furious. It may cushion the blow to mention that you haven't been happy for years and that you will see that she is provided for financially in some way. Discuss this with your lawyer beforehand, of course. Explain to your grown children that you have not been happy for many years, but because you love them, you stayed with their mom until they were all adults so their lives would not be disrupted. If you do this gently and reasonably, they may listen. There is no guarantee that returning to your ex-wife will bring you the happiness you are expecting. Premarital counseling and a long courtship are essential to ensure you aren't jumping from the fire back into the frying pan.
0: Thank you, Joyce. And our next Dear Abby letter. Dear Abby, my boyfriend Ted is divorced from a woman who now has Alzheimer's. Ted has been the only one to step up to help her through this difficult time. I admire Ted for his loyalty to someone he once shared a life with, but now she wants him to go on a cruise with her and a couple of his relatives. Ted said she doesn't get to travel much now, and he sees nothing wrong with this because she's paying his way. I'm not invited. When is enough

Enough. Signed, Second Fiddle. Dear Second Fiddle, Ted's kindness is admirable, but his willingness to set you aside and vacation with his ex-wife crosses a line. Tell him either you accompany him on the cruise or he shouldn't bother coming back from it. And that brings us to the end of the Des Moines Register for today. I'm Jim Hoffman. My partner at the microphone has been Joyce Hoffman. Earlier you heard Larae Nicodemus and Tom Getta. 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

0: And welcome to the reading of the Quad City Times for Friday, August 28th. All material heard on IRIS is intended solely for the use of people with print disabilities. Your readers today are myself, Jim Hoffman, and Joyce Hoffman. And here's Joyce with our first story.
1: Visit Cafe San Lorenzo for gelato gourmet bites. Last June, the Half Nelson debuted an Italian summer pop-up in the once empty space between the restaurant and its neighbor, the Last Picture House. The space enlivened the Motor Row, a tremendous feat for a vivacious street that already had some of Davenport's coolest businesses. The bright alleyway has an ornate floor pattern and eight shaded tables for four, and customers always seem happy awaiting meals. Cafe Lorenzo sells several Italian dishes that change each summer, but one of the pop-up's universal appeals is its gelato. Visitors can sit down for the dessert or order to go at the host podium. The pop-up rotates three to four flavors every few weeks. On Thursday, August 20th, after hearing its praises, I ordered the gelato flavor triple chocolate, a top seller, and buttermilk vanilla. Both dishes were an easy $5. The gelato was mesmerizing. I almost forgot I was tasting the dishes to write a column. Both dishes were rich, creamy, and delectable. Buttermilk vanilla, my personal favorite, had a pleasing, tangy buttermilk taste. In the second half of each scoop, the triple chocolate, I tasted small chunks of a peanut butter, a good textural variation. Gelato melts faster than ice cream, but I ate these servings more slowly. Some desserts demand to be devoured quickly, often due to an unruly sugar concentration. Other desserts, usually of the upmarket variety, demand to be savored slowly. This was the latter. A week prior, I also ate a delicious dinner at Cafe San Lorenzo. I shared the marinated olives, the first time I liked olives. The salad a la San Lorenzo, my first time with a wedge salad. The casereca a la San Lorenzo, an addictive pasta with pork and my first time ordering in Italian, and the grilled bronzini, my first bronzini of many, I predict, all delicious. Cafe San Lorenzo is an offshoot of the Half Nelson, is a high-end restaurant. Our server encouraged ordering three courses on the small seven-item menu, but said visitors can order just one dish for a more economical meal. Were I in search of a restaurant for a special occasion, I would happily take a guest to Cafe San Lorenzo. When it rains or storms, the pop-up shuts down, but the exquisite Half Nelson inside is a good backup. Cafe San Lorenzo had not announced the season's end date at the writing of this column. Last year, the pop-up stayed open through September 27th. Get gelato or a meal while you still can. San Lorenzo is open 4:30 to 9 on Wednesday and Thursday and 4:30 to 10 on Friday and Saturday. The restaurant does not take reservations but will accept same-day requests for later limits.
0: And we've got an article here that's a happy article. And kind of bittersweet, I guess, because Davenport eventually lost. But Big Cheers, Little League, and it's got several pictures involved. Students at John F. Kennedy Catholic School in Davenport hold cutout photos of their classmates who are playing in the Little League World Series this past week. And so it's got eight students lined up there, and they've each got a cutout of one of the players that is also their fellow student. And then there's a picture of teacher Bristy Potter. She's wearing a Midwest Little League team headband to the watch party on Wednesday in Davenport. We've got seventh graders Henry Schmidt and Cage Garcia holding up photos of their friends and baseball players, Cooper Thiessen and Anthony Johnson Jr., in support during the Little League World Series. It's got a picture of something good must have happened, because the kids are sitting there on the floor and they're excited and laughing and cheering. And so Davenport must have done something good that they were watching on TV. Students applaud classmates playing in World Series. This written by Sarah Watson of the Quad City Times. Cheers erupted in the gym of John F. Kennedy Catholic School in Davenport Wednesday afternoon when eight JFK students appeared on a live stream of the Little League World Series game. The school gathered the fifth through eighth graders in the gym Wednesday to watch the Davenport Northwest Little League team play Henderson, Nevada, because students wanted to see the 2 p.m. game. Teachers projected ESPN on one wall of the gym, and kids sat cross-legged, some holding signs, to cheer on their classmates. Henry Schmidt and Greg Garcia, both in seventh grade, held up cutout pictures of their friends, Cooper Thiessen and Anthony Johnson Jr., two stars for the Little League team. Henry and Gage have known Cooper since kindergarten, and Anthony clicked right away in their friend group when he started at JFK a year ago. I think it's fun to see him on TV, Henry said of Cooper, but we also kind of miss him at recess. Henry said the two players are super nice, super athletic, good at baseball, nice to hang out with, Gage added. Students watched just the first half hour of the game before school let out at 2:35 when it was still tied 0-0. Nevada broke away in the fourth inning, and despite an end of the sixth rally, Nevada won with a final score of 14-6. The Iowa team played again Thursday morning, but lost to the Great Lakes region team from Ohio 7-1 and was eliminated from the tournament. Along with Cooper and Anthony, the others six JFK students on the team are Cannon Kane, Tate Devaney, Kruneff, Liam Rosso, Jackson Rosso, and Xavier Ludke. Bristy Potter teaches seventh grade at JFK and has six members of the Davenport Northwest team in her classes. She came to school on Wednesday dressed head to foot in green and yellow, the Midwest team's colors, with a Little League World Series headband. It's mind-blowing, Potter said. I get my roster, and I'm at home reviewing it, and I look up, and my student is on ESPN. Potter said the excitement among students is palpable, and she appreciates watching the camaraderie among teammates. School started Monday for JFK, but Potter said she made sure to contact parents of ball players to assure them not to worry and that the players would get caught up once they returned. The whole experience has turned into a learning opportunity, too. During Potter's world geography class, there was a Little League World Series international game between Nicaragua and Croatia. She pulled up a globe, and students learned more about the two countries, where they were located, and interesting facts about them. Sarah Tilkins, a physical education teacher at JFK, said she's gotten to see the players' competitive edge that shows on the baseball field. But she said they're displaying more than just athleticism. I am really, really proud of them, Tilkins said. I'm really proud of how they are showing their respect, sportsmanship, and everything, our values here at school, as well as representing the community.
1: I'm going to read now from the Iowa Health System. Lawsuit alleges Unity Point Health shortchanged hourly workers. A potential class action lawsuit filed on behalf of employees of Unity Point Health, alleges the hospital chain has violated wage and hour laws by rounding down workers' actual hours. Plaintiffs Jennifer Randolph and Maggie McMahon, on behalf of themselves and other Unity Point hourly workers, are suing Iowa Health System, which does business as Unity Point Health under the Fair Labor Standards Act. Unity Point Health operates 18 regional medical centers and 17 community network hospitals in Iowa, Illinois, and Wisconsin. The company says it employs roughly 29,000 people and generates annual revenue of more than $4.7 billion. The lawsuit, while focused on Illinois workers and violations of both federal and Illinois state laws, was filed this week in U.S. District Court for the Southern District of Iowa, where Unity Point Health is based. Court records indicate Randolph is a registered nurse who worked for Unity Point for roughly 16 years at locations in Bettendorf, Rock Island, Illinois, and Moline, Illinois. McMahon worked for Unity Point Rock Island location from June 2006 through March 2024. The lawsuit alleges that during the past 10 years, Unity Point used a company named Kronos, later renamed UKG, for timekeeping services related to hourly employees. That timekeeping service, the lawsuit claims, was configured in a manner that rounds off the actual time employees clock in and clock out. For example, the lawsuit asserts that if a worker is scheduled to begin work at 9 a.m. and clocks in between 8:53 and 9, the individual is not credited for the additional minutes of work time. The same is allegedly true for employees who work up to 7 minutes past the end of their shift. Unity Point, the lawsuit alleges, systematically rounds time off both ends of its hourly employees' work shift to the advantage of the company, and to the financial harm and underpayment of its hourly employees. The aggregate sum of unpaid wages for all of the affected employees is substantial on a daily, weekly, and annual basis. The lawsuit claims, particularly because Unity Point employs thousands of hourly employees. The lawsuit seeks court approval of class action status, as well as a judgment for all back wages owed to the Unity Point workers, plus a statutory damage and attorney's fee. The lead attorney for the plaintiffs in the case is Nate Bolton of the Des Moines law firm of Hedrick and Bolton, a former Iowa State senator. While Unity Point has not yet filed an answer to the pending lawsuit, it did file an answer to the same set of allegations made by the same plaintiffs in April 2026, when the case was first initiated in the Illinois Central District Court. In that case, which was dropped once the Iowa case was filed, Unity Point specifically denied rounding off workers' actual hours and also denied paying its hourly employees based on rounded time rather than actual hours worked.
0: And our next article, Iowa AG says Meta settlement is massive win for keeping kids safe. State could hire prosecutors, investigators with funds. Sarah Watson of the Quad City Times reported this news. Iowa plans to hire prosecutors and investigators and fund new technology tools from a $126 million settlement with tech giant Meta. Iowa Attorney General Brenna Byrd was in Bettendorf on Wednesday for an unrelated event as news broke of an up to $18 billion settlement reached with Meta in a multi-state lawsuit over claims that its platforms, such as Instagram and Facebook, were designed to addict children and teens. The settlement resolves a trial over whether the platforms caused harm and whether the companies misled the public about the platform's safety. Iowa is guaranteed to receive $126 million in the settlement in 10 installments, according to a news release from Bird's office. Meta also agreed to pay Iowa $9 million to settle separate claims for sharing Facebook users' information with third parties. At least half the settlement funds, which would be paid over several years, must be used for mitigating harms caused by the platforms, Bird told reporters in Bettendorf on Wednesday. This is a massive win for keeping kids safe, Bird said. Kids these days have such a hard time with social media and technology, and we want to make sure that they have the tools they need to keep them safe. That could include hiring prosecutors and investigators and funding technology tools and other lawsuits against tech companies, Bird said. Iowa has also joined lawsuits against Roblox and TikTok. New technology could do data analysis or flag posts. Bird said she also wants to help educate parents. I also want to do everything I can to help parents understand how to parent in an age of social media and technology, whether it's screen time limits or an age at which a child would have access to a device. Whatever that might be, we want parents to have all of that information, Bird said. Also, as part of the lawsuit, Meta will strictly limit how teenagers use Facebook and Instagram. Meta agreed to implement a daily two-hour limit time for children on Facebook and Instagram, which, with mandatory pauses after 15 minutes of continuous use, and again at 60 and 90 minutes to interrupt endless scrolling. The limits remain in effect for 5 years, and if Snapchat, TikTok, and YouTube adopt similar restrictions, the daily limit on each platform will drop to 60 minutes for 10 years for children and teenagers. The agreement also restricts children's access from midnight to 6 a.m. and eliminates push notifications on weekdays from 8 a.m. to 3 p.m. during the school year. It also strengthens age verification and safeguards against content promoting bullying, eating disorders, suicide, and self-harm. Bird noted that the lawsuit also limits beauty filters and visible like counts. One major victory that is part of the settlement is Facebook and Instagram have agreed not to use plastic surgery filters for kids, Bird said. Before, kids as young as 13 could have secrets to that, access to that. It caused a lot of body image issues, a lot of problems with depression, anxiety, even self-harm.
1: Correction officer injured by inmate. Officer beaten with handcuffs, jail locked down since incident. A Scott County jail correctional officer suffered serious injuries after he was assaulted by an inmate early Wednesday, Sheriff Tim Lane said. Jontarius Anthony Thorpe, 22, is being held in the jail after being arrested on October 6, 2025, and charged in Scott County District Court with attempted murder, reckless use of a firearm, 2 counts of felon in possession of a firearm, possession with the intent to deliver marijuana, and violating Iowa drug tax stamp law. Lane said that inmates were receiving their breakfast at about 6:30 a.m. when the incident occurred. Thorpe had just received his meal tray when he found out he was going back on 24-hour lockdown. So he attacked the correctional officer, Lane said. Lane added that the correctional officer has at least 5 years of experience and is one of the jail's most muscular and fit correctional officers. He was trying to restrain Thorpe, But in the tussle, Thorpe was able to get a hold of the officer's handcuffs, and then Thorpe beat him with the handcuffs, which is why the injuries were so bad, Lane said. The officer was first taken to Mercy One Genesis Medical Center, Davenport, and then transferred to the University of Iowa hospitals and clinics for further treatment. Lane did not release the officer's name on Wednesday. The jail has been on lockdown since the incident, Lane said. The Scott County Sheriff's Office has referred charges to Scott County prosecutors, including Class C felon willful injury causing serious injury, Class C felony interference with a weapon, and serious misdemeanor assault causing bodily injury, Lane said. Lane said that while he has all the deputies and bailiffs he needs, he remains short on correctional officers in the jail. The correctional officers have expressed to me their concerns for their safety, he said. They have also said that some inmates are becoming agitated because they are in lockdown longer because of the shortage of correctional officers. Lane said he is trying to hire more correctional officers. We need more officers and less overtime, he added.
0: And we have this from Scott County, written by Thomas Geyer of the Quad City Times. Man accepts plea deal in child sex abuse case. A man formerly from Davenport arrested last year for allegedly sexually abusing a child for more than 2 years has entered into a plea agreement with Scott County prosecutors. Michael Patrick Akers, Jr., 36, now of Galesburg, Illinois, had been charged in Scott County District Court with two counts of Class B felony second-degree sexual abuse. On Wednesday, during a hearing in District Court, Akers agreed to plead to one count each of Class C felony lascivious acts with a child and Class D felony lascivious acts with a child solicitation. Under Iowa law, Class C felonies carry a prison sentence of 10 years, while Class D felonies carry a prison sentence of 5 years. District Judge Mark Lawson accepted Akers' plea and scheduled a sentencing hearing for December 16th. According to the plea agreement, county prosecutors will agree to the sentences on each charge to run concurrently or at the same time. Akers will pay fines totaling $2,395 and will be required to register as a sex offender in whatever state in which he resides. Akers will be required to register as a sex offender for the rest of his life. According to the arrest affidavits filed by Davenport Police Detective Sean Johnson, the conduct occurred from about May 1, 2013, until January 1, 2019. However, trial information filed by Scott County prosecutors places the time element between May 1, 2013 and November 30, 2015. Johnson said in his affidavits that on July 28, 2022, Davenport police received a report of sexual abuse that had been ongoing at different locations in Davenport. Akers was arrested on August 6, 2025, and has remained in jail since. There is no minimum sentence he must serve before he is released, either on work release or parole. Akers will be given credit for the time he has spent in the Scott County Jail awaiting trial and sentencing. By pleading guilty to the lesser charge, Akers avoids the possibility of spending a minimum of 17 and a half years in prison on each of the Class B felony charges had he been convicted.
1: Man charged after allegedly stalking, harassing woman. A Davenport man was arrested by Davenport police after allegedly attempting to break into a woman's home in an effort to stalk and harass her since he was first convicted in 2021. Michael Jason Castaneda, 35 is charged in Scott County District Court with one count each of a Class D felony charge of attempted burglary, second degree, a Class D felony charge of stalking, a second offense, a simple misdemeanor charge of harassment, third degree, and a simple misdemeanor charge of criminal mischief, fifth degree. Under Iowa state law, the Class D felony charges each carry a sentencing of 5 years. Davenport police were dispatched to Hoover Road on Thursday, August 27th, for a harassment call around 2:49 a.m. A woman told officers that Castaneda was attempting to enter her residence through a basement window. Court records say the woman had woken up to a loud bang and observed a figure outside her basement window. Video footage outside the residence shows Castaneda attempting to break into a basement window. While attempting to break into the residence, Castaneda destroyed the screen and window frame. The woman said it would cost about $100 to replace. Officers located text messages from Castaneda to the woman, and he had been messaging the defendant throughout the night. The woman said she felt threatened and fearful of those messages due to recent incidents and requested a protection order. Over the last 2 months, on May 20th and August 15th, 17th, and 27th, court records say Castaneda had been seen on video to have made unwanted contact with the victim and the victim's residence. Castaneda has previously been convicted of stalking against the woman on March 25th of 2021. A no-contact order was filed against Castaneda on August 27th, and his preliminary hearing in Scott County District Court is set for September 4th.
0: Thank you, Joyce. And we have this article coming to us from Muscatine, written by Lexi Woodcock of the Quad City Times. Muscatine Fire Department completes EMS training. This week, the Muscatine Fire Department firefighters took part in hands-on emergency medical services training through a statewide program out of the University of Iowa Hospitals and Clinics. For the last 3 days, the department and personnel operated out of two fully equipped simulation rooms, the release said, one modeled after an ambulance and another after an ER bay through the Simulation in Motion Iowa program, or SIM Iowa. According to their website, the program provides high, mid, and low fidelity simulation experiences to healthcare providers across Iowa at no cost to EMS agencies that request it. SIM Iowa's mobile approach allows EMS teams to train in their own community to reduce travel and education costs, according to the website. This is the second time Muscatine Fire has used this training opportunity, Battalion Chief Andrew McSorley, who also serves as the department's EMS operations chief, said. It's extremely solid training for both our veteran staff and our newest team members. Muscatine Fire officials said the squad first utilized SIM Iowa's mobile training program in December 2020, and then crews worked through two high-intensity scenarios that involved an individual who had fallen 18 feet from a tree stand and suffered a severe impalement injury to the leg and other focused on a critically ill juvenile patient in need of urgent care. Fire officials said during the training, one session involved a woman in active labor, while another focused on a dehydrated juvenile patient. Firefighters worked in teams of two while instructors interacted as the voice of the victim. We ran the entire department through scenarios that focus on skills you may not get to use very often, McSorley said. It's a chance to practice high-risk, low-frequency situations in a controlled environment. At the end of each scenario, officials said instructors conducted a debrief, reviewing what went well and what could be improved, applying sessions to real-world patient care with Muscatine firefighters. For more on SIM Iowa, visit their website. And I'd like to remind you that you are listening to the Quad City Times on IRIS, the Iowa Radio Reading Information Service for the Blind.
1: I will begin with the obituaries. Shirley Durant, born September 8, 1935, died August 25, 2026. Shirley Jean Housel Durant, 90, of Davenport, passed away in the early morning hours on August 25, 2026. A visitation will be held on Sunday, August 30th, from 1 until 5 p.m. A funeral service will be held Monday, August 31st, at 12 p.m. noon at Rungi Mortuary and Crematorium in Davenport. Shirley was born September 8, 1935, to Cloyce and Mildred Stratton Housel in Fredonia, Iowa. She has one sister, Beverly Lobdell. She married Donald Durant June 19, 1954, and together they had nine children, three girls and six boys. Shirley had 24 grandchildren, eight step-grandchildren, 35 great-grandchildren, 9 great-great-grandchildren, and 2 great-great-grandchildren. Don preceded her in death on December 25, 1986. Shirley's family was everything to her. She loved every holiday because the family would all come together to celebrate. At every gathering, she would have to make a large pot of chicken and noodles, which was a favorite among the grandkids. No holiday meal was complete without it. Shirley was a devoted farmer's wife, helping out on the farm as much as she could while raising her kids. During planting and harvest season, she would prepare large noon meals to be served not only to her husband and kids, but also to the hired hands. She would often take mid-afternoon drinks and sandwiches out to the fields for the workers. She enjoyed vegetable gardening and preserving her produce. She continued to can various vegetables through the 2025 canning season. She didn't have her garden anymore, but her sons would bring her tomatoes and pickles from their gardens for her to can. It was something she truly loved to do. Shirley is survived by her daughters, Pam, Jeff Busing, and Lucinda, Mike Laffelhaus. Sons Dwayne, Dale, Kathy, Doug, Polly, David, Dan, Sharon, and Darian, Rebecca. She was preceded in death by her husband, Don, a daughter, Vicki Olson, grandson, Jason Bach, her parents, Cloyce and Mildred, and sister, Beverly Lobdell. Memorials may be made to the family to be noted, donated to a charitable organization later.
0: And we have a couple more obits. William Bill LaFrenz died on August 25th at age 94. Visitation is Sunday, August 30th, from 2 p.m. to 5 p.m. His funeral will be at Wirtz Funeral Home on Monday, August 31st at 11 a.m., with a brief visitation at 10:30 a.m. Burial follows at Davenport Memorial Park Cemetery. Memorials can be made to Newcomb Presbyterian Church or Davenport Village Lions Club. Condolences may be left at www.wirtzfh.com. Bill was born on May 2, 1932, in Davenport, to Max and Elizabeth Mingle LaFrenz. He graduated from Davenport High School in 1950 and attended Carthage College in Illinois. In 1952, he was drafted into the Army and served in Korea until 1954. He married Mary Jane Jean Hayes on October 8, 1954, in Davenport. Bill's career was mainly in sales, starting with Underwood typewriters. He founded Fillmore Enterprise in 1990 and ran it for 25 years. Bill also conducted barcoding seminars in the U.S. and Europe. Bill was a member of Newcomb Presbyterian Church, active in the Davenport Village Lions Club, and helped with the Kids Sight Vision screening program. He enjoyed traveling, spending time with family, playing cards, and tinseling the Christmas tree. Bill is survived by children Richard of Geneseo, Dana Schultz, Camden, Missouri, Michael DeCamp, Oshkosh, Wisconsin, Matthew Bolingbrook, Illinois, Sean Las Casas, Tennessee, 21 grandchildren, 12 great-grandchildren, and two on the way, and sisters-in-law Nancy LaFrenz Chapin in South Carolina, and Sandra of Woodridge, Kalamazoo, Michigan. He is preceded in death by his wife, Mary Jean, his parents, his brother, Arno J., and sister-in-law, Verna Ward Cook. And we also have Terry Lynn Hardy, passed away peacefully on Tuesday, August 25th, surrounded by the love of her family at Mercy One Genesis Medical Center in Davenport. Funeral services to celebrate Terry's life will be held at 1 p.m. Saturday, August 29th, at the Halligan McCabe DeVries Funeral Home in Davenport. Burial will follow at Oakdale Memorial Gardens in Davenport. Visitation will be held prior to the service from 11 a.m. until 1 p.m. Saturday at the funeral home. Please wear bright and fun attire to honor Terry's colorful personality. Memorials may be made to the family to establish a memorial fund for her daughters. To view the live stream of the service and to read the extended obituary, visit www.hindfuneralhome.com.
1: I'm going to move on to the opinion page of the Quad City Times. The title of this opinion is "Beware of the Moral Panic Over Data Centers for AI" by Jonah Goldberg. Don't look now, but we seem to have a moral panic on our hands. The term moral panic, at least as a social science concept, is relatively modern. It was coined by Stanley Cohen in the 1972 book Folk, Devils, and Moral Panics. Moral panics emerged when large numbers of people start to freak out about something that doesn't warrant the freak out. When I was a kid, a moral panic erupted over Dungeons and Dragons, the role-playing game. It was sparked by the tragic suicide of a gamer and quickly led to various Christian groups insisting, in the words of one Georgia pastor, that the game is an occult tool that opens up young people to influence or possession of demons. Moral panics are seductive to journalists. CBS News 60 Minutes host Ed Bradley interviewed Gary Gygax, the creator of the game, in 1985, asking, "If you found 12 kids in murder-suicide with one connecting factor in each of them, wouldn't you question it?" Gygax responded, "I would certainly do it in a scientific manner, and this is as unscientific as you can get. It's nothing but a witch hunt." Gygax was right, but it took a while for people to realize it. History is full of similar episodes. Some were entirely silly, like the 1950s hysteria about comic books corrupting the youth. But often they take real concerns and legitimate issues and turbocharge them. The child abduction panic of the 1970s and early 1980s was sparked by some actual horrific child abductions. The understanding The understandable fear among parents led to a kind of mass hysteria. Moral panics form a bit like perfect storms, with just the right conditions, but they differ in three ways. First, storms are easy to predict. Second, when you're in a deluge, no one disputes that you're in one. But when you're in a moral panic, the people panicking can recognize it until it's over. Can't recognize it until it's over. Sort of like when Alexander Ocasio-Cortez said recently, woke. What was crazy? She didn't think so when she was fomenting woke. One, which brings us to the third difference. Humans don't know how to create hurricanes, but they do know how to create moral panics. Considering the freakout over AI data centers, which are proliferating across the country, a recent poll found that more people would rather have a nuclear power plant or a steel factory in their community than a data center. That's bonkers. Panic peddlers are pushing even crazier stuff. Steve Bannon's War Room is describing AI data centers as weapons labs to be used on Americans. His tech correspondent claims that data centers are like the embryonic neurons of the Antichrist. That's what we're witnessing, the false messiah. A Kentucky farmer who turned down a $26 million offer for her property exclaimed to CNN that part of her reasoning is that the vibrations from data centers vibrate at a low frequency that can bring up cortisol levels. We shouldn't rule out the possibility that this moral panic isn't entirely homegrown. Fracking induced a similar freakout 15 years ago, and foreign governments played a role in fomenting it, hoping a moral panic would block the practice of the way similar one killed the nuclear industry for a generation. It would not shock me if we're seeing something similar today. Not all concerns about data centers are so crazy or even unreasonable. They do use a lot of water, though not nearly as much as some claim. Excuse me. They can cause electricity rates to go up. They're ugly. And if you're freaking out about what AI will do to your job or to American society, taking it out on data centers makes a certain amount of sense. Politicians, as a class, tend to indulge moral panics. So Republicans and Democrats alike are racing to get on the right side of the issue. Consider Texas Governor Greg Abbott up for re-election this year. Texas has prided itself in being the most business-friendly environment possible, enticing big tech to flee California for the accommodating Lone Star State. Just this past November, Abbott boasted that a $40 billion investment by Google proved that Texas is the epicenter of AI development, where companies can pair innovation with expanding energy. Now Abbott is throwing Google and big tech under the bus by failing to win over the local communities. He told ABC they basically dug their own grave for the problem that's been caused for them, he added. That's why they got the backlash they deserve. AI is coming. The only question is whether America should take the lead or let China. If your answer is America, then data centers are the price. If your answer is China, then keep freaking out.
0: And we have a couple of the another views to share with you this morning. This first one is from the Las Vegas Review-Journal, entitled Gamers Help FAA Fill Jobs. Parents often worry that obsessive video game playing will keep their sons from finding productive careers. The Federal Aviation Administration has a different perspective. The FAA has long struggled to recruit air traffic controllers. At the end of 2025, the FAA had a bit more than 13,000 controllers on the payroll. That was a decrease of 6% compared with 2015, despite the number of flights from 2015 to 2024 jumping from around 10%. Some believe that part of the problem was the Obama administration's focus on diversity, equity, and inclusion. Since then, the FAA has struggled to find qualified applicants. Meeting the requirement is difficult. One of the toughest is the aptitude test. It measures a person's spatial orientation, concentration, and ability to think logically. But under the leadership of Sean Duffy, the Department of Transportation began targeting video game players. After the campaign began in April, the FAA met 94% of its hiring goal, Duffy said. He also said a streamlined hiring process has put more than 2,000 candidates into the pipeline. Innovation doesn't happen often in government, but when it does, it should be recognized. It's good to see the FAA successfully level up its recruitment efforts. And then this from the New York Daily News. ABC stands up to FCC bullying. Good going by ABC for suing the Federal Communications Commission and Chair Brendan Carr over his effort to require 8 local ABC-owned broadcast stations, including New York, LA, and Chicago, to submit to license renewals years ahead of schedule, announced just a day after President Donald Trump all but ordered Carr to do so, as he raged against late-night host Jimmy Kimmel. We hope a swift win will put an end to this un-American effort. A case like this might ordinarily be extremely difficult to win. But then again, ordinarily at an FCC chair and president of the United States would not be openly discussing their animosity towards the First Amendment rights of a large broadcast network and their intention to utilize regulatory tools to rein it in. Trump has repeatedly and publicly pushed Carr to take the exact step of revoking ABC's broadcast license and has never even attempted to put forward a legitimate rationale, instead whining about late-night programs and news coverage and not airing his falsehood-related and riddled primetime address. This lawsuit is a step in the right direction.
1: College football in Iowa. Batterson set for Kinnick Media Wall of Fame. In Iowa City, the University of Iowa Athletics announced former Quad City Times reporter Steve Batterson will be inducted into the Kinnick Media Wall of Fame on Thursday. Batterson, who died in 2023, will be honored alongside former Cedar Rapids Gazette columnist Mike Hillis, Iowa play-by-play broadcast Gary Dolphin, and former Iowa Athletic Communications staffer Steve Rowe. All four will be formally inducted into the Wall of Fame on September 18th, 19, in conjunction with the Hawkeye home football game against Northern Iowa. Iowa head football coach Kirk Ferentz recognized Batterson alongside former Solon Economist reporter Don Lund, who also died in 23. Ahead of the 2023 college football season. Excuse me. Both those guys were very thoughtful, very professional in what they did, Ferentz said. I just want to take a moment and recognize them and honor them for the great work that they did and missing our interactions moving forward. Batterson worked for the Quad City Times for 38 years, from 1985 until his death in 23. During this time on staff, the Times sports section earned dozens of state and national awards. Batterson was named Iowa Sports Writer of the Year in 2001, 2002, and 2013 by the National Sports Media Association, and served as a voter for both the Associated Press College Football Poll and the Heisman Trophy. In addition to covering the Hawkeyes, Batterson covered the Quad Cities minor league baseball team, now known as the Quad Cities River Bandits. Batterson reported on more than 2,000 games at Modern Woodman Park, formerly John O'Donnell Stadium. He was unfailingly polite and always respectful of people and their time, but always determined to get the story and get it right. River Bandits owner Dave Heller told the Quad City Times in 2023 he was an encyclopedic knowledge of the River Bandits. That's the best word I could use to describe it. Talking of Steve Batterson was like talking to the House of Historian. Prior to his work at the Times, Batterson served as a sports editor of the Daily Iowan, the student newspaper at the University of Iowa. He continued to serve on the DI's advisory board for the remainder of his life. The River Bandits and the Daily Iowan continue to honor Batterson's legacy through the Steve Batterson Memorial Scholarship. The $1,000 scholarship is awarded annually to a student within the University of Iowa School of Journalism and Mass Communication Program. The recipient is also awarded a paid summer internship with the River Bandits.
0: And we have an article here on the Little League World Series, a great run. Davenport Northwest finishes third. A memorable run at the 2026 Little League World Series ended for the Davenport Northwest Little League All-Stars on Thursday. Team Iowa fell behind early and never could catch up, dropping a 7-1 decision to the Great Lakes region representative from Hamilton, Ohio, in the USA Tournament's Losers Bracket title game. After winning its first two games in the 10-team USA Tournament, the local squad dropped its final two and finished in third place in the USA.

0: always dream of getting here, and we thought we had chances of getting here. To finish where we did, the boys have nothing to hang their heads about. The coaching staff tried to prepare them the best we could. It's tough falling a little short. We thought maybe we could get out of this one with guys coming back that could maybe make a run to finish it. That was the goal yesterday with our pitching to go win this thing. It just didn't work out. On Thursday morning, in a game moved up to an early start because of potential weather issues later in the day, Great Lakes jumped on Davenport starting pitcher Cannon Kane in the first. The hard-hitting Great Lakes team combined four solid hits after a leadoff walk to score four runs. The big blow in the inning was a bases-clearing three-run triple by number six batter Bobby Frazier into the right field corner. Hamilton added a single run in the second and two more in the sixth, two of those unearned with the help of Northwest's lone error to back the four-hit pitching of Walker Osborne, who pitched a complete game. Northwest avoided the shutout in the fifth. Logan Chantos, who also pitched in relief, opened the inning with a solid single. Xavier Lutke followed with a single that made for a potential big inning as Liam Rasso moved the runners up a base with an infield ground out. But a great defensive play on Lutke at third on Crew Neff's RBI fielder's choice quelled the uprising. Davenport opened the bottom of the first with potential as Cooper Thiessen laced a leadoff double and Anthony Johnson Jr. followed with a walk. However, Osborne retired the next three batters to maintain a 4-0 advantage. And Northwest was attempting to become the second team from Davenport to reach the USA bracket title game, one game away from Sunday's World Series championship game. Davenport East reached the U.S. title game in 2000. "What a great run and a cool experience," said the Northwest manager, noting this bunch played 20 All-Star games together. "These guys will have these memories forever." And that brings us to the end of the Quad City Times for today. I'm Jim Hoffman. My partner at the microphone has been Joyce Hoffman. 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
5: Coming up on Tech Nation, I speak with Matt Abrams. He teaches strategic communication at Stanford Business School. And what could be more strategic than speaking well in a difficult situation? His book is Think Faster, Talk Smarter, How to Speak Successfully When You're Put on the Spot. Then we go beyond the current wave of weight loss and type 2 diabetes drugs to enabling all the related hormones, not just GLP-1, and without an injection. Dr. Stefan Sebastian Bowles from Afia Pharma explains their current efforts now in phase 3. All this coming up on this week's Tech Nation.
6: Let's take 5 with Moira Gunn. This is 5 Minutes.
5: In 2013, I spoke with David Montgomery, a MacArthur Award winner and a professor of geomorphology at the University of Washington. He's the author of The Rocks Don't Lie, A Geologist Investigates Noah's Flood. I asked him, if he was looking for evidence of a flood, what would that be?
7: Fieldwork in Tibet, where I actually discovered evidence for a big ancient flood, was landforms that were deposited where a river had entered a standing body of water. And so what happens, it's like a river that's carrying a lot of sediment. When that flows into a still body of water, a lake, for example, that sediment will all get deposited out, and it can create a feature on the bottom of a lake that when you drain the lake will then stand out in relief on the topography. So you learn to look for certain landform clues that tell you what was there before.
5: Well, from Tibet, we can go to Mount Everest, and I was shocked to learn that geological formations on Mount Everest, some of them were once at the bottom of a sea.
7: Yeah, one of the little-known facts about the top of Mount Everest is that it's actually formed out of trilobite poop. It's stuff that was It's hard science. Stuff that was deposited on the bottom of an ancient sea, and it's now capping the highest mountain in the world. And that's an observation that tells you that the water was over those rocks at some point, but it doesn't tell you that the water is over Mount Everest, because the other possibility would be that the rocks that now form Mount Everest have risen from the bottom of the sea. And that distinction between how you interpret fossils that are in rocks at high elevation as either old ocean used to be that high or that the mountains rose is actually a pretty basic distinction that's changed a lot in the history of thinking about geology.
5: It's one thing to look at these traditional texts, however they came down to us in whatever way, but if we look at folklore, if we look at myths and history and tradition, we're seeing floods all the time, everywhere, right?
7: Yeah, there's flood stories from all over the world. Not literally everywhere around the world, but from places in many different parts of the world. And one of the things I learned in writing this book was that the kinds of geological processes that could trigger really big floods in different parts of the world map pretty darn well onto some of the details in the stories of flood, or the flood myths, flood stories from around the world. Like in the Pacific Northwest where I live, there's Native American stories of floods that rose from the sea that read a lot like eyewitness accounts of tsunamis, the sort of a big geologic hazard we know today that it's recently affected Japan and Indonesia, and that this coast where I live is prone to periodically.
8: You talked about in the 2004 tsunami that the sea gypsies, the Moken people, actually knew when the water, before the tsunami, it drained back away from the shore. They knew to run for the hills.
7: Yeah, their tradition of a flood story of when the sea goes out far and fast, you don't go out to look at all the marine life that's stranded in the tidal zone. You run for the hills. That story served them really well. They didn't have any casualties during the 2004 tsunami, and it's because they had this oral tradition that conveyed the sort of the geologic knowledge, if you will, of what to do in a bad situation. There's other examples of people who had similar oral traditions that survived relatively unscathed, where their neighbors who didn't were hammered by that tsunami. And so the idea that an oral tradition could actually then enhance the survivability of your progeny sort of plays into the idea that folk tales are that described aspects of how the world worked in ways that helped people survive could be stories that would be told and retold down through the generations and might survive long periods of oral transmission before people started to write material down. And I think that's at the root of an awful lot of flood stories around the world.
8: This 2013 TechNation interview features David Montgomery and his book, The Rocks Don't Lie. He continues to be a professor at the University of Washington. In his most recent book, is Growing a Revolution, Bringing Our Soil Back to Life. I'm Moira Gunn. This is 5 Minutes.
6: 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I'm Paul Lancour.
8: From San Francisco, I'm Moira Gunn, and this is Tech Nation. Today on Tech Nation, I speak with Matt Abrams, who teaches strategic communication at Stanford Business School. He'll coach us on how to respond when we're put on the spot. We have a few things to learn, but the good news is we can all learn it. And then what's next after Ozempic and Wegovy and the like? How about a drug in development which releases all the relevant hormones and not just GLP-1 and doesn't require injections? Dr. Stefan Sebastian Bowles from Afia Pharma explains their approach currently in Phase 3.
9: TechNation is underwritten in part by MindK, a global software development force in a world where every business can be global, on the web at mindk.com.
8: And now, Matt Abrams. Matt, welcome to Tech Nation.
10: I'm excited to be here with you, Moira. Thank you.
8: Now, everyone, and I mean everyone, has woken up in the middle of the night and said to themselves, I should have said this, should have said that. Everyone finds themselves at some point put on the spot, and we fail. Sometimes we don't fail. We don't remember those. We're put on the spot and we fail. What are the various reasons we fail? Do we fail differently? What is that?
10: So many of us, when we're put on the spot, that is answering questions, giving feedback, making small talk, introducing ourselves, we put ourselves under intense pressure. We want to do it right. We want to give the right answer, the best feedback. We want to be the most engaging person in the small talk conversation. And this pressure we put on ourselves makes it more difficult for us to do it well at all. You'll appreciate this more than most people is, you know, our brains are like a computer, not a perfect analogy, but you only have so much bandwidth. And if my laptop or phone is running lots of apps or windows are open, my processor is less efficient with each one of those. So if my brain is trying to do it right, it gets in the way of me being able to do it at all. So this pressure we put on ourselves, on top of the fact that most of us just get nervous in speaking situations, makes it really hard to succeed. So we have to dial that evaluation, that judgment down to maximize the bandwidth we have to focus on what it is we're saying. So I like to say it's not about perfection, it's about connection. It's how do we connect? How do we share what we need to share rather than really stressing on how to say it right? Which, by the way, there is no right way to communicate. There are better ways and worse ways, but no one right way. So that's the biggest impediment to being successful.
5: Now, has science been able to study this at all?
10: Sure. We absolutely have examples of where when we're put under duress, it's hard for us to actually respond. There's a very simple test that anybody can search online. It's called the Stroop test. And the Stroop test is very simple. It's a list of colors. And in some cases, the color names are actually in the color that you are seeing. So when I say red, it's printed in red, and that's very easy for me to process. But then the test becomes where they put the word for the color in a different color. So I might see the word red printed in blue. And when I have to say the color that is written, it becomes very cognitively challenging. And this is an example of how when we give our brains multiple tasks to navigate through, it doesn't perform as well. And almost everybody who takes the Stroop test makes more mistakes and is slower in processing. And that's the same thing that's going on when I'm judging what I'm saying, when I'm evaluating, am I doing it right? It's exactly the same process.
5: Oh, my goodness, it's my boss talking to me. Oh, yeah, asking exactly. me a hard question, and I wanted it to be so right. Yeah,
10: exactly. Or it's my boss asking me a question, and I know there's a promotion, and if I don't answer this right, I'm not going to get that promotion. And all that chatter in our head is getting in the way of us being able to respond to the boss's question.
5: Now, you actually cite a really great and believable reason why you might be the right person to tell us how to suddenly answer an unexpected question. And that's because your last name is Abrahams, often at the top of the alphabetic list of students in every class you ever took. I mean, did you have an unnatural number of unexpected questions in your life, in your student life?
10: Oh, my goodness. Yes, alphabetically, I knew exactly where I would sit in almost every class, and I knew that I would likely go first every single time. And many of my classmates really appreciated it, because by the time it got to them, they had time to think about it and plan. You know, now the folks at the end of the alphabet, they struggle too, because they want to be original, and everything has been said before it got to them. So if you're at the beginning or the end of an alphabet, you've grown up speaking more spontaneously typically than most people. And while that sounds silly, I actually think it's what's helped me in these moments, because I've just had so much practice doing it. But the counterintuitive thing is that we can all get better at speaking spontaneously. Many of us feel you're either born with the gift of gab or you're not. And I am here to tell you, in my own life, in the work I do as an instructor, as the work I do as a coach, you can absolutely get better at this. But it takes time and it takes practice. And that's why I spent a lot of time developing a methodology to help people.
5: Yes, a lot of time, a lot of years. And there are six aspects to it. Number one, where are we?
10: Right. And so there is a methodology, and it is six steps, but there's no pressure to go through it in each step in order. And it's baby step. It's incremental. It's not like you have to do all of this to get better. Any one portion of this will help. So the six-step methodology, first and foremost, starts with managing anxiety. Anxiety looms large in all communication, planned or spontaneous. So we have to manage anxiety. You take a two-pronged approach. You manage symptoms and you manage sources, and I'm happy to talk more about that. Step two is what we talked about already. It's this notion of switching from perfection to connection. It's turning down the volume on that self-evaluation we do. Step three is about seeing these situations as opportunities, not threats and challenges. When most people are put on the spot, they feel like they are threatened, challenged. This is a crucible I have to deal with, rather than seeing it as an opportunity. So when somebody asks you a question, even if it's a harsh, challenging question, you can see that as an opportunity to learn, to extend what you've said, to connect. So we have to see these situations not just as challenges, but we need to reframe them as opportunities. Step four in the methodology, and this is the fourth part, the fourth step that is really about mindset, and then the last two are about messaging. In the fourth step, you have to listen. Listening is critical to communication, especially in the moment. Let me give you an example, Moira. Imagine you and I come out of a meeting and you look to me and you say, hey, Matt, how do you think that went? And if I hear, oh, just feedback, she wants feedback, all I do is I start itemizing all the things that could have gone better or the things that you did wrong. But had I really listened, I would have noticed that you came out the back door, that you were looking down when you asked me for help and feedback. And I might have realized what you really wanted in that moment is not feedback, but support. And by giving you a list of all the things you did wrong or we could do better, I'm actually adversely affecting you in that moment and maybe our relationship. So listening is critical. When we move from the mindset steps to the messaging steps, the last two steps, we actually have to craft the message, and we do that through structure. Many of us, when we speak in the moment and on the spot, we just itemize and list things one after the other, and our brains are not wired for lists. We have to put it in a structure. A structure is nothing more than a logical connection of ideas, a story, if you will, beginning, middle, and an end. The one example I always use, if you've ever seen a television ad or you've ever tried to persuade somebody to your point of view, you've probably used problem, solution, benefit. Here's something that's wrong or a challenge. Here's how we can address it. And here's the benefit of doing so. And then the final step is what I call the F word of communication. It's not the naughty one. It's focus. Many of us say more than we need to say. And I know this is a little ironic because I've been talking a lot, but we have to be focused and concise in our communication. My mother has a wonderful saying, and it's tell me the time, don't build me the clock. And many of us, when we're speaking in the moment, we are clock builders. So taken together, these six steps, again, you can start anywhere in that process. You can take baby steps in each, but simply by going through this process in whatever way works for you will help you be a more effective and efficient in the moment communicator.
5: And it may be that some of these you actually already mastered. It's the other ones you really need to work on.
10: Absolutely. Absolutely. So you might be somebody who sees these situations as opportunistic, or you might be an amazing listener, but we can work on the other steps as well.
5: It's one thing to answer the unexpected question, but sometimes what you get is an unfair question, an aggressive question. Do you do it any differently then?
10: Well, I think you have to respond a little differently, but the process that you go through is the same. So if it's an unexpected and challenging question, you need to challenge yourself to see some area of commonality. One of the areas of research that I borrow from in creating this methodology is improvisation. And anybody who knows anything about improv knows that they speak spontaneously, but they follow rules. And that's another one of these counterintuitive notions about all of this is you have to practice and leverage structure to be spontaneous. And one of the rules that comes from improvisation is yes and. And when somebody asks me a really threatening or challenging question, rather than getting defensive, I can say, where is some area of agreement? Where do we see eye to eye? And I'll be quite honest with you. I would much rather deal with somebody asking me a harsh, spicy, challenging question than somebody who's apathetic. Because at least the person who is challenging me cares. They care about the topic. And that's at least an area that we can have some agreement on. So the biggest difference when you get something that's spicy and challenging is you have to find some area of commonality to connect so you can move forward with that person. If you know, if you're more comfortable with the question and the question isn't that challenging, you can just go with the question as it comes in. You don't have to necessarily do this extra step.
5: You're listening to Tech Nation. I'm Moira Gunn, and my guest today is Matt Abrahams, a longtime lecturer at Stanford Business School in strategic communication, and more recently, effective virtual presenting. He also coaches many people on all aspects of presenting and just responding to questions. He's here today with his book, Think Faster, Talk Smarter, How to Speak Successfully When You're on the Spot. Well, that's another thing that's happened to us more recently, and that's virtual meetings, whether it's Zoom, it's Microsoft Teams, you name it. You're making virtual presentations, but you're also being asked virtually. Sometimes you can't even see that person who asked the snarky question. And yes, I've had that happen to me.
10: Absolutely. And this can be very challenging. And we need to be prepared, regardless of the modality of our spontaneous communication. And spontaneous communication, by the way, can be written as well. I think text messaging, Slack responses, those are often spontaneous too. So when I'm talking about spontaneous communication, it's not just what's coming out of your mouth in that moment. But we have to look at the technology and understand that it can present us with some challenges, like I can't see who's asking the question. But at the same time, we have some advantages with technology. So I might be able to, in the moment, as somebody asks a challenging question, I could perhaps send a chat to a colleague who might be able to help me in the situation. Maybe they know more than I do. Perhaps I can use what's in the periphery of my vision to look something up or to remind myself of something. So technology, while it can make some of these challenges seem more intense, there are also things we can leverage to help be a little bit easier for us too.
5: Well, it's not just being put on the spot. It's also when we know we have to give a speech or a presentation. Each of us can get really worked up and for weeks, if you will. In fact, you start with a quote from Mark Twain. Mm-hmm. It usually takes me more than 3 weeks to prepare a good impromptu speech. I mean, even the greats, they really have to work at this?
10: Yeah, well, so what I love about that quote is that it really is implying this notion of preparation is required for actually doing any kind of in-the-moment speaking. And if you think about it, if you're an athlete, you do lots of drills and you practice. So when you play your game, you can move agilely. If you're a jazz musician, you practice a lot of chord progressions. So in the moment, you can get into that groove and just have a good time. So a lot of what that quote is talking about is that you do need to prepare. You do need to take time to get yourself in a position to do well in the moment.
5: Now, no matter what the situation, less so online than in person, whether you are nervous or not, how do you at least appear to be confident?
10: Yes. And you bring up a really important point. Everything that I've talked about so far has had to do with your mindset or what you do in the messaging. But how you say something is important as well, your nonverbal presence. And that has to do with how you hold your body. That has to do with the rate with which you speak. So there are a lot of things we can do to appear comfortable and confident. So let me give you a few examples. First and foremost, how you posture your body matters. We want to make ourselves big. Many of us, when we are nervous or feel threatened, we make ourselves small. It's very self-protective. So how do you make yourself big? First, take your shoulder blades, your scapula bones. You know, if you've ever hunched over a laptop or a computer typing, it's where you get those aches in your back. And just pull those shoulder blades down. And by doing that, you broaden your chest. Now, I'm not puffing out my chest. My elbows aren't being pulled back. But by just pulling my shoulder blades down, I look bigger. And when we look bigger, we seem more confident. Additionally, we want to make sure we gesture. And when we gesture, we want to go beyond our shoulders, not extending your arms out, but you're just going beyond your shoulders slightly. When we gesture in front of our chest, we look tight and nervous and defensive. So just going beyond your shoulders can be helpful. And then finally, we want to make sure that we have good eye contact. Confident people in this culture, North American culture, make eye contact. And I'm not saying you stare down somebody. So just going beyond your shoulders can be helpful. And then finally, we want to make sure that we have good eye contact. Confident people in this culture, North American culture, make eye contact. And I'm not saying you stare down somebody, but you actually look in their general direction. And everything, Moira, I've just shared applies also to being virtual. When you're in the box on the camera, I don't care if it's Zoom, Teams, Meet, WebEx, whatever it is, you want to make sure you pull your shoulder blades down. You want to gesture so people can see your hands, and you look at the camera so it looks like you look at your audience. And if you do these things, you will appear more confident. And we can practice this, and this is hard for many people, but there's so many opportunities where we could record ourselves. Many of these virtual tools have a recording feature. You can take your phone and record yourself while you practice and look and see what your audience will see. And this can be incredibly enlightening and helpful. So you can go through this whole methodology about being confident speaking spontaneously, but you also have to think about how other people see you when you are speaking spontaneously.
5: Now, we are recording this remotely, and you're seeing a headshot of me. I'm seeing a headshot of you. And as you're speaking, your hands are gesturing, and you're going outside the box.
10: Yes.
5: So I know, as a human, that you're not trying to fit inside the box, which we usually do, but that you have a much broader range of your expression, even though I'm only seeing a small portion of you. And my brain just believes it's so. You're much bigger as I look at you.
10: That's exactly right. Now, the one trick when you are virtual and you gesture, your hands have to be higher because we mostly frame ourselves just to our mid-chest. But when we're standing and we gesture, we tend to gesture slightly below our mid-chest. So when I'm virtual, I tell everybody I coach and my students, thumbs at your shoulder. So when I gesture, my thumbs are at my shoulder level. So you see it in the screen, because if I were normally to gesture, I would be down, you know, mid-chest, and you can't always see that. So we gesture higher when we're in the box, and that's important.
5: Now, something many people have trouble with is small talk. You're in a room, you know no one, or you just met your client, and you're waiting for an event to begin. You got to have small talk.
10: Yes, small talk is one of the most challenging of the spontaneous speaking situations. And I am on a personal mission to try to rebrand small talk. A lot of us dread it. We feel like it's a necessary

0: necessary evil, when in fact, a lot of big things can happen during small talk. We can learn about ourselves and others. We can collaborate. We can set ourselves up for success in the future. There's a lot of good stuff that can happen. So when it comes to small talk, I like to pass along the advice that a friend and colleague of mine, her name is Rachel Greenwald. She's a fascinating person. She's an academic and a professional matchmaker. And she has this wonderful saying about small talk. In small talk, you want to be interested, not interesting. Many of us going into small talk, we want to be the best version of ourselves. We want to be super interesting. I see it as analogous to when we're playing tennis and you want to just ace the ball over the net. But in fact, if you are just curious, asking questions, immediately present, that's what makes small talk go well. So unlike tennis, I'd rather people envision it as that game of hacky sack, if you're familiar with that, where it's a little beanbag ball and we kick it back and forth with the idea being it never hits the ground. So to succeed in hacky sack, you need to set the other person up to kick it back to you. And in small talk, that's the same thing. By asking questions, you make it easy for the person to respond to you, and their response then makes it easier for you to respond back. So the first thing I say about small talk is, let's see it as what it is, which is a great opportunity. And then second, let's be interested, not interesting.
1: Hey, it's what I always say. What's everybody's favorite topic? Themselves.
0: So, that's right.
1: First thing is like, let's talk about you is all there is to small talk.
0: My mother-in-law has a black belt in small talk. She is amazing. So her secret is three words. Her secret is tell me more. My wife is from the Midwest. When my mother-in-law comes out, she gets off the plane with three or four best friends that she did not know before the flight started. And it's simply because she's a good listener. She asks good questions, and then she'll say, tell me more.
1: She invites them, invites them to talk.
0: And gives them the room and floor to do it. And then people tell you more, and then you learn more, and then that leads to better conversation and communication. So there are lots of things we can do to be better.
1: Now, we all are speaking sometimes and we make mistakes, mm-hmm. whether we say the wrong name or the wrong number, or sometimes we say something and realize, ooh, that just did not go over with the audience, didn't read that audience right going in. What do you do?
0: Well, so if it is something that is a big enough issue that you have to apologize, you absolutely apologize. And in my book, the second part of the book is all about specific situations where we have to speak spontaneously. And one of those is apologizing. So if you make a mistake or something that could be perceived as offensive, we need to apologize. And the closer in time to the offending act, the better. Now, sometimes when we make a mistake, we need not highlight that mistake. If I misspeak a little bit, or worse, a lot of people think, well, I wanted to say this, but I didn't say it, and therefore I should correct it. Your audience does not know what you intended to say. They only know what you do say. So my advice is in the moment, you have to assess, was that issue significant enough to correct or not? If it's offensive, you should absolutely correct it. If it's just missing some information in the flow you wanted, maybe you can come back to it if there's Q&A at the end of the session, or maybe you can at the end of what you're saying say, oh, and one more point I'd like to remind you of. So we have to make that assessment of how significant is that issue and then decide. The one thing that the example of pre-apologizing I'll give, and this one really drives me nuts, is when you're in a meeting and somebody says, I'm sorry, but we might run over. Well, if you know you're going to run over, adjust and adapt. Don't pre-apologize and then run over. Fix it. You know, so pre-apologizing is not something that I recommend people do.
1: I've been speaking with Matt Abrams, the author of Think Faster, Talk Smarter, How to Speak Successfully When You're Put on the Spot. 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

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In the second half of our show, an effort under development which may provide the benefits of Ozempic and Wegovy without the injection. We also answer the question, are diet sodas and sugar substitutes really all that bad? Stay with us.

0: You're listening to Tech Nation. I've been speaking with Matt Abrams, a longtime lecturer in strategic communications at Stanford Business School. He's the author of Think Faster, Talk Smarter, How to Speak Successfully When You're Put on the Spot. Let's say you've been asked to give not just any speech, you've been asked to give a TED Talk.
1: There's absolutely some added pressure. But the things that make you successful in planned speaking, planned presenting, which is what a TED Talk and other high-stakes keynotes and things are about, the same rules apply. You need to really think about your audience and what's important and relevant to them. You have to have a clear goal that helps you focus. And to my mind, a goal has three parts: information, emotion, and action. In other words, you have to think, what do I want my audience to know? How do I want them to feel? And what do I want them to do? And that helps you focus what you say. And then you have to think about how to be engaging. You know, speaking for 12 minutes or 18 minutes, TED Talks vary in length. That's a long time for somebody to listen to you. Are there things you can do to make it more engaging beyond being relevant? So do you take a poll? Do you ask questions? Do you use analogies? Do you use language that invites people in? So these are the things we think about when we work to do a high stakes, highly significant communication, but they apply even if you're just doing a company all's hands or a team meeting. These same ideas can really help.
0: Do famous people, celebrities, even politicians, do they prepare to give TED Talks differently?
1: I don't think so. If they're doing it well, they have to put in the reps. The only way you get good at speaking, and I don't care if it's a TED Talk or you're just talking to your local Cub Scout or Girl Scout group, is you have to do repetition, reflection, and feedback. You have to practice. You have to practice a lot. Yet they have all been coached. They have been practicing. Sometimes, as I said, their content is edited. So it's not a fair comparison. You know, so a lot of people say, I'm just not good at speaking. And I say, tell me who's a good speaker. And they'll point out some of these people who've given amazing talks. And I'll say, did you know they've been coached for years?
0: Now, the only piece of advice I have is what happened to me when I gave a TEDx talk, and that is that I told two stories that all had a particular, you know, theme together.
1: Yes.
0: And there were several points in each story which were funny, and the audience laughed. And, of course, when the audience laughs, you take a little space, and then you continue your story, and everything seems pretty interesting. They didn't mic the audience.
1: You're pausing and nobody
0: pausing.
1: Knows why you're pausing.
0: Yeah. Yes. You look at, and it looked like, I didn't know what it thought anybody thought I was doing. But if you had heard the audience, there you could hear the laughter, and then it would make sense.
1: Oh my, yes.
0: Just for anyone out there doing TED or TEDx, make sure they mic the audience.
1: Absolutely. That's great advice. Thank you for sharing. I had not thought of that.
0: Yeah, hard earned, buddy.
1: Yes.
0: Matt, it is such a pleasure, and I am so glad to call you buddy. I so have enjoyed talking with you, and I do hope you'll come back and talk to us again.
1: Moira, it has been a true pleasure. I would enjoy being back with you.
0: My guest today is Matt Abrahams. His book is Think Faster, Talk Smarter, How to Speak Successfully When You're Put on the Spot. It's published by Simon & Schuster. I'm Moira Gunn. 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

0: There is no doubt that Ozempic and Wegovy and similar drugs are at the forefront of today's popular approach to weight loss, with many also intended to treat type 2 diabetes. Common to their success, and key, is releasing the hormone known as GLP-1. But GLP-1 is only one of a whole complement of hormones involved. What about bringing all of the relevant hormones back into play and without an injection? Dr. Stefan Sebastian Bowles is the chief scientific officer of Afia Pharma in Zurich, Switzerland. Dr. Bowles, welcome to the program.
1: Thanks for having me.
0: I've never started a biotech interview in this particular way, and it's because of something you told me in our pre-interview. And what you told me was about eating refined food versus, we'll say, whole foods, and the role of or problem with our small intestines when we eat those foods. Now paint that picture for us.
1: Well, happy to. So let's go back 130 years. 130 years ago, the Swiss surgeon Cedric Roux, who stands for the R in RYGB surgery, which is the surgery that's applied to morbidly obese patients to reduce the size of their stomach. So Cedric Roux did this operation and taught us many things. Among those things was the fact that the small intestine can be separated into two parts. One upper part that is equipped to absorb food, and one lower part that is equipped to sense food. And that's actually an ingenious construction, because whenever you eat food, some of the food makes its way down to the second part of the small intestine where its presence can be sensed. And that actually generates a signal that ramps up digestive processes. And that's exactly what you need when you have food intake. You want to use the food. You would want to utilize it, and you want to digest it first, and then you want to take it up and distribute it in the body. And that's orchestrated by the lower part of the small intestine. And what's important is, what's implied here is that food gets down there. The problem we have with a highly refined food is that less and less food actually reaches the distal part of the small intestine. The reason for this is that it's not only the fact that the food is refined, it's also the quantity and the whole composition of food. Now we eat far too much fat and far too much proteins, which slows down the passage to the upper part of the small intestine. And that's a problem, because what is now lacking is the stimulation of the lower part of the small intestine, which is essential to regulate the process.
0: Now, when we get a portion of the food down to the lower part of the lower intestine, and the cells down there, the food sensing cells are down there, what happens from there in our body?
1: This is actually very, very fascinating. It was noted that these cells were responsible for higher insulin output to digest glucose. What we know now is they do much more. They have direct neural links to the brain. They can regulate brain functions like hunger, satiety, energy expenditure, and at the end of the day, food intake. And that's a property that comes more and more into the focus of everything we do and try to affect with our therapeutic approaches. The reason why these cells can do this is that they produce hormones, as I said before, and these hormones can stimulate nerve endings that directly project into the brain, and some of these cells even form synapses with the nerves in the brain. So they actually directly connect to the brain. This is how you can actually look at this. And this gives the brain a very clear picture, and you just said it, Maura, not only that food is there, but even what quality food is down there. So it's a very fine-tuned mechanism. And so we have three different signaling modalities. One is endocrine, which are the hormones. Then neuroendocrine, where the hormones stimulate nerve cells. And then a direct connection to the nerve cells, which is a neuronal pathway. And these three things together are incredibly powerful to regulate our behavior and our energy expenditure. So when we treat those cells, when we stimulate these cells, we actually directly tickle the brain. And that's something that kind of surfaced as an idea only a few years ago.
0: Now, I feel hungry is in our brain. I feel full is in our brain, not in our stomachs.
1: Well, there is, you feel full, and this is why pretty much every language has this term, I feel full, right? and so, because you can feel it. And this is the distension of the stomach. And this gives the first signal to, hey, you better stop now. But this isn't, this can adapt. So some people can eat enormous amounts of food, as we know. But what you feel later on, so when you feel hungry, when hunger ceases, that's an effect of those pathways we talked about before. Hunger goes away. And that's important because then your whole behavior changes. Food craving stops. Even craving for certain special foods like chocolate stops. And this is a central effect. It's not that feeling full. It comes later. It's an effect that comes through the back door and regulates your behavior. That's your brain. That's not the stomach.
0: Now, we've all heard so much about Ozempic, the weight loss drug, and something called GLP-1. Paint that picture for us, and how does that relate to what you've told us?
1: Well, it's very closely related, because when these mechanisms were discovered that these hormones can sensitize the pancreas to produce more insulin, and GLP-1 was then, after it was cloned, and made available and accessible, was used and designed to treat type 2 diabetes based on this idea that it exerts metabolic control mostly on glucose. And it was approved to treat type 2 diabetes in 2005. Only much later, and that was in 2021, it was approved to induce weight loss or to treat people with obesity in order to allow them to lose weight. This is what Wegovy and Ozempic do. The point here is the fact that GLP-1 induces weight loss was a serendipitous finding during the trials. It was never meant or designed to induce weight loss. It came second. It's a very, very well defined effect. It's an effect that's very beneficial to the patients without any question. The point is GLP-1 is just one of many hormones that are being released from those cells. And these cells release many other hormones. GLP-2, which has very prominent roles locally around those cells. Then oxyntomodulin, lecithin, PYY, just to name a few. It's a whole portfolio of hormones that interact very precisely to regulate all the different functions that are necessary when you eat something. You can see there are many functions that need to be orchestrated, need to be achieved by very different hormones. And GLP-1 is just one of those. That's the point. And it was a very good choice to treat type 2 diabetes and also now weight loss. But there's much more to come. If you want to look at it as a treasure chest down there, it certainly is one, because there are many other hormones that we could exploit.
0: Now, this whole area that AFIA is working in, what are you doing?
1: Well, we came together and we looked at what's known. We looked at what's known and we were first fascinated by how well the system is orchestrated. And then we thought this should be something that we could use potentially. And the idea was a combination of what the two things we've talked about before. So it was very well known that GLP-1 is a very potent hormone, has a lot of beneficial effects, and that GLP-1 is normally produced by those cells. The fact that it is not produced anymore is due to the fact that these cells are deprived from contact to food. So food that normally gets down there, when you eat healthy and when you're healthy yourself, does not appear anymore down there in patients with metabolic diseases, most importantly obesity, but also lots of other diseases. It's affected by our quality of food, as we discussed before. If you eat highly refined food in inadequate compositions, you have a lack of exposure of these cells to food. So the very simple, the frighteningly simple idea we had is to just re-expose these cells to food. So we developed beads, or a better word might be granules. And these granules behave like fluids. And because they behave like fluids, they are able to bypass the food that blocks the upper part of the small intestine. And this is why they will get down to this, to the lower part of the small intestine, no matter what happens, or blocks the upper part of the small intestine. And that's exactly what we wanted to achieve. And once we were sure that we got our beats down there, completely independent of who took them, how much that people had eaten before, and so on, we had to decide what to put into the beats, because it's not about the beats, it's about getting them down there, but they have to release something to stimulate the cells. And what we found to be most effective to stimulate these cells as a food component is glucose. Just simple glucose, because the cells are equipped, very well equipped, to sense glucose. And the signal they generate after having seen glucose, after having sensed glucose, is a massive signal that then leads to the release of all the hormones we talked about before. And these hormones then, as we said,
0: all the hormones, not just GLP-1. All the hormones,
1: not just GLP-1s, the entire portfolio. And that's an important fact. And these hormones will then do what they need to do locally. They will get into the bloodstream, get distributed throughout the body. They will excite the nerve endings and so on. And this is all preformed. We use what's already there. The only thing that might be our claim to fame is we wake up a system that fell dormant, because these cells hadn't seen food components in quite a while. So this is what we do here is really kind of waking the cells up and exploiting a complete mechanism that's already there, formed in millions of years and optimized in millions of years.
0: Are these cells sort of dormant in these conditions like obesity?
1: What we think and what the literature thinks is that these cells, yeah, you could call it dormant. So because of the lack of exposure to food, they even downregulate the different proteins that are there to sense food. So they become less ready, less equipped to sense food. So there could be even such an effect as waking them up and then getting them back to full speed over time. We don't know this yet, but it's very well accepted that a common denominator of all these metabolic diseases is the lack of exposure to food, which has this impact on those cells. Yes, as you said, Moira, dormant is a good description. I mean, we've described it in other places to Sleeping Beauty. And in this case, we would be the prince.
0: There you go. Very good. Now, let me also ask you, you keep saying glucose. How different is that from just sugar?
1: It is actually just sugar. So they are different. That's not quite accurate from a chemical, biochemical standpoint. But when we talk about sugar, we actually refer to glucose. I think that's an accurate definition. Yes.
0: It's pretty much the same thing. Pretty much the same thing.
1: Yes.
0: Now, Afia, and for those people who want to know, that's APHAIA, Afia. You're well into phase two in the U.S., in Germany, and in the nation of Georgia. And you're fully enrolled, and that's great. But I want to start with phase one, that time when you were first putting this drug into humans, the granules into humans. What did you do in phase one, and what did you learn?
1: We did a few things and we learned a lot. So what phase one typically is, and it was the same in our case, is a phase of concept, as a proof of concept trial. So we had to prove our concept. And what we did is we chose 20 obese and otherwise healthy people. This trial was conducted in Romania, and those 20 patients took our formulation in the morning, and then we did a pharmacodynamic, and that's a monstrous word, but what it means is that we gave the formulation to the people and to the volunteers, and we took blood every 30 minutes afterwards. And in all those samples that we drew from them over 10 hours, we measured the hormones. We measured GLP-1, we measured oxygen modulin, GLP-2, PYY, and so on. And what we hope to find is that our treatment would increase the levels of these hormones, because that is the prediction after everything we discussed and we kind of fantasized about. And so what we saw was exactly that. Our treatment did release all those hormones. It released all those hormones in 20 patients pretty much more or less at the same time point. So all the patients with the hormone profiles reached the peak within 1 hour. was highly reproducible, which actually means that the idea to bypass the food boulders and also design a treatment that's independent of motility or length of the small intestine and whatever worked. And we learned that these hormones that we release were not just GLP-1, as I said before, but the entire portfolio.
0: Now, you just don't say, here, take this packet of granules. What's the size of the packet or the amount of granules, and how do you adjust it?
1: So when you think about the dose, this very tiny beads kind of fill one teaspoon. And when you mix it with water, because we mix it with a powder that creates a jello, you have approximately one tablespoon of jello, which you then can ingest and wash down with water. And that is how you take it. So we try to make it easy to take, and we try to make it palatable. And we also, the gel can be flavored. So the current flavor is orange, but you're free to choose any other flavor. The idea behind this is to make it as easy as possible, because the ingestion should not be harmful, which it definitely isn't, and it should be easy to take, because we want the patients to take this on a daily basis.
0: You've gone through this now with a number of participants in phase one, many more in phase two. They've got to mix the granules with water, come up with a tablespoon or two of jello, and then get it down. Has this been a problem? Have you lost participants because of this formulation?
1: No, we didn't lose any patients because of the mode of intake. So patients were happy with the way they had to take the formulation and complied very well.
0: Now, you say once a day. Does it matter when you take this?
1: Well, what we did as a start, and again, this phase two trial that we designed is a trial where we try to deliver the proof that our formulation, which worked well in the phase one, also works in a diseased population. So that is our main goal. This is why we allowed the patients to take it, or advised the patients to take the formulation 2 hours at minimum 30 minutes before their main meal, which means that the patient, he or she, had to decide whether it's going to be before breakfast, whether it's going to be before lunch, or before dinner. And we did this on purpose because, again, we wanted to do this, make it as easy as possible for the patients, and we wanted to do it under real-world conditions. That was our main goal. So we trusted our formulation quite a bit and did not try to put too many boundary conditions in, which we let them go very free with whatever they felt was necessary to do. They just had to take it regularly. And that's what they did. That's what they complied for. In further approaches, we might think about varying this regime a bit, because we know, and this links back to what we discussed before, there are circadian effects when it comes to food intake. So it's not only important what you eat, but also when you eat food. And this is when you think about time-restricted feeding, interval fasting, and all these kind of things. Those are ideas. And they could easily be combined with what we have in our hands right now, because what we do, and that is what's clearly shown by our phase one data, we emulate the hormonal response of an entire meal with 8 to 12 grams of glucose that is not even being absorbed. And that's what we're going to build on now.
0: Well, right now you have about 150 patients in phase two studies across three countries. How long will it be before we get some results from that phase two?
1: Well, we know pretty well when we will get the first results, because we have all patients enrolled and we know the treatment duration, so we can very well extrapolate, and we're going to get the first headline results in June next year, so in June 24.
0: Pretty quick for that. That'll be very interesting. You said another thing in our pre-interview that I want to bring up. You said that 70% of pre-diabetics convert to diabetics within a year. And you're trying to intervene here as well with this same drug. Tell us what you're trying to do here.
1: Yeah, so I think that's the second phase two trial that is ongoing and that we are fully enrolled. And the idea behind this is again relatively simple. As you said, depending on the age and the comorbidities, the pre-diabetics progress towards becoming diabetics pretty quickly, within a year or at latest within 5 years. So this is a point where one should intervene, where one should start to treat patients to prevent this from happening. And that's exactly the

0: the blood glucose goes higher and needs more time to come back down again than in a healthy population. And this can obviously be measured. And what we did is we designed the trial in a way that we treat those pre-diabetic patients with our substance, and the surrogate parameter for improvement is our glucose tolerance test. And what we hope to see is that after 6 weeks of treatment with our formulation, the oral glucose tolerance will improve in those pre-diabetics, which would be an indicator that the pre-diabetic situation itself also improves, which could mean that the progression towards diabetes gets delayed. And that would be prevention right there.
1: Now, one last question. Diet sodas, everyone's drinking them. Sugar substitutes, you find them in every sugar bowl in a restaurant. You have regular sugar and right next to it, a number of sugar substitutes. What does that do in this small intestine equation? Is it related there at all?
0: Yeah, so this is a question that's a tricky one, because, I mean, people, and we know this from many friends of ours, are quasi-religious about the fact that they eat this zero whatever, and I'm trying not to mention the brands here, but everyone knows them. So what really happens after ingestion of those drinks is only a part and not completely understood and controversially discussed. It's very clear that the sweetness that is maintained in those drinks, and which is the primary stimulus, stimulates a digestive reaction in the body. And one of the ideas behind the fact why those drinks could be less effective than you would wish for is that this triggers an insulin response. And once insulin is up, you need to get glucose. You become hungry and you need to eat something. So what you could achieve with those drinks is actually an opposite effect, that you eat more afterwards. But I try to be very, very careful here, because this is truly controversial. What it does in the distal small intestine that we're involved with and that we're interested in, there are absolutely no data. So I can answer you. Your question, what's happening there? I can only tell you that the effects are diverse, and many people, and that is why I said it's cross-religious, benefit from those drinks, and others see opposite effects. And what's left to us as scientists is we try to explain what's happening, and that's all I can say to that.
1: The jury is out. The jury is out on
0: yes.
1: that.
0: That's true.
1: Okay. Yeah. Well, Dr. Bolt, very exciting. I hope you'll come back and see us again.
0: Oh, I would love to. Thank you very much.
1: Dr. Stefan Sebastian Bowles is the chief scientific officer of Afia Pharma in Zurich, Switzerland. More information is available at Afia, that's APHAIA, afiapharma.com. 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

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This week's edition of People Magazine. We'll be reading from the publication dated August 17th, 2026. And your reader today is Mary. Our main front page story is in the flashback issue, and it's a People exclusive. Martha Stewart, funny, fabulous, and totally unfiltered. On her Bedford, New York farm, the legendary homemaker gets candid about dating at 85, her street cred, and why she's never slowing down. I have a very full life, probably too full. And then they have two cover pictures. The inset is Martha back in 1995, smiling, wearing her signature denim shirt, and she's holding a chicken. And then today's cover, she's wearing her signature denim and holding a chicken. Also, Lindsay Clancy on trial for killing her three kids, why her ex-husband is blaming her doctors. Also, Ariana Grande taking a step back amid public concern. First up, chatter. I mean, you get driven around in a bus. It's wonderful. You don't have to think about anything. Carrie Mulligan, on touring with husband Marcus Mumford's band, Mumford & Sons, on Late Night with Seth Meyers. I want to be able to talk to animals, especially my dog. I just want to be able to be like, don't run in the road. Maisie Williams, on the witchy power she'd like to have to people. I can talk about anything I want. It's too much power for one person to have. Mila Kunis, on filling in for Kelly Ripa, on Live with Kelly and Mark. It's like that feeling of being in a sandbox and playing with all these action figures, except now you're one of the action figures. Simi Liu, on reprising Shang-Chi in Avengers Doomsday to people. I just love being able to express the weirdness that goes on in my brain. Olivia Rodrigo at L-E-G-O-X Olivia Rodrigo Global Vinyl Hunt Experience. If it's not dangerous, it's not fun on everything I do, which has cost me a lot in medical bills. The summer I turned pretty star Gavin Casalegno to people. Contents on the cover, Martha Stewart, Ariana Grande, Lindsay Clancy. This week, Scoop, Renee Zellweger, and Aunt Anstead celebrate 5 years together. Meghan, Duchess of Sussex, reflects on her time as a Girl Scout. And more celebrity news. Antonio Banderas, almost 10 years after a heart attack, the actor opens up about his new perspective on life and his moving new role. Miracle survivor. This teenager lived through a shooting in utero. Now she dreams of helping others. Ted Lasso returns. The cast chats about bringing back their hit comedy and filming in Kansas City, Missouri. Role model. The singer talks about creating his new album after viral success. Flashback issue. Martha Stewart dishes about her life then and now, plus a sneak peek at the reboot of A Different World, a look at 90s trends making a comeback, and more flashback fun. Lindsay Clancy. The Massachusetts mom is on trial for killing her three children. Editor's letter. A day on the farm with Martha Stewart. I decided to pop in on the Martha Stewart shoot for this week's issue. I knew she'd have a beautiful home. I mean, obviously, she's Martha Stewart. But when I drove onto the property in New York's Westchester County, I was blown away. I've been to dozens of celebrity homes during my more than 20 years working at People, but I've never seen something like this. 156 acres of land, flower gardens, manicured lawns, mazes, orchards, staff offices. 16 people work on her property full-time. Guest cottages and gorgeous horse stables. 5 Friesian horses, enormous, tall, black horses, which she still rides, even at 85, live in a stable so clean you'd never believe animals live there. We hadn't even gotten into the house yet, and it was already the most impressive celebrity property I'd ever experienced. The shoot was for the cover of our first ever flashback issue.
Flashback is a relatively new franchise we created last year as an opportunity to look back at the biggest A-listers in a different chapter of their lives. For its debut as an issue, we asked Martha to recreate her own People cover from 1995, holding what I initially thought was a duck. It was actually a chicken, and yes, we debated this in a cover meeting before the shoot. We gave two of her chickens the chance to be our cover models this time. Napoleon, a bantam rooster whom Martha called the evilest of all the chickens, was the clear winner. He was such a diva, he even kept Martha waiting on set for him in a hilarious moment you can watch in our behind-the-scenes footage on the People app. I've interviewed Martha dozens of times and have been to her New York farm three times now. I cannot stress this enough. It never gets old, says senior editor Anna Calderon, who did the interview. She always teaches me something new, looks absolutely incredible, and speaks with such candor. No subject is off limits. Dating, plastic surgery, jail. She goes there. I hope you enjoy their fabulous in-depth interview in our inaugural flashback issue. It's a good thing. Did I hear that somewhere recently? Thanks for reading, clicking, and watching. Charlotte Triggs, GM and Editor-in-Chief. Star Tracks, photos, pop icons celebrate pride. Madonna, pictured left, and Kylie Minogue, matched in purple, at AFAS Live in Amsterdam during World Pride, where the duo debuted their new song, Love Sensation, After Hours Mix, on August 1st. The two women are in a tight hug. A perennial supreme stage presence, Diana Ross sparkled in sequins as the Brighton and Hove Pride Parade headliner in Brighton, England, on August 2nd. She has this enormous cape that matches her spangly dress, and she's waving it in the air, and it's bright pink. The witches are back. Sandra Bullock, pictured right, shared a glimpse behind the scenes of the Practical Magic 2 press tour with co-star Nicole Kidman on Instagram August 1st. The sequel hits theaters September 10th. Two of them, and they're smiling for the camera, and they're both snapping their fingers. Magic. Looking sharp. On-screen aunt and nephew Marissa Tomei and Tom Holland reunited at the Spider-Man Brand New Day premiere in London on July 29th. The film set a domestic box office record, making $360 million in its opening weekend. Spidey style. Michael B. Jordan made a surprise appearance in a Spider-Man tee at the film's L.A. premiere on July 27th. Family firsts. Prince William and Princess Kate brought their three kids, pictured in an inset photo from left, Princess Charlotte, Prince Louis, and Prince George, to the Commonwealth Games in Glasgow on August 1st, marking the siblings' first official public appearance in Scotland and the first public sporting event for Louis. And then he's pictured again below with his brother. Brush with greatness, Norwegian World Cup star Erling Haaland, pictured left, and NBA greatest of all time, Michael Jordan, bonded in a July 31st Instagram. Matching bling, Bradley Cooper and Gigi Hadid sported rings on their left ring fingers while out in Paris on August 3rd. Splashing around, Katy Perry and Justin Trudeau spent a PDA-filled beach day in Saint-Tropez on July 30th. They're in a pool, and they both have a beverage. They look like they're one of those little splits of champagne, perhaps. Baby on the way, Natalie Portman was bursting with anticipation in a July 29th Instagram post, which she captioned, "Counting the days until we meet you." The Oscar winner is expecting her third child and her first with partner Tanguy Destable. So she's wearing an oversized, like a man's shirt, and it's open in the front, so her naked belly bump is sticking out. Long time no see. Patricia Richardson shared a reunion photo with former on-screen sons Taran Noah Smith, left, and Jonathan Taylor Thomas, who hasn't been photographed publicly in years, 27 years after Home Improvement ended.
So they have an inset picture of that cast from 1994 and then a recent picture of three of the five cast members. Last blast, Jennifer Lopez took a gelato stroll in Rome with her twins Emmy, left, and Max, both 18, on July 27th. Road tripping with my coconuts before they head off to college, Lopez wrote on Instagram. Stars on set. Billie Eilish, second from left, looked retro chic while shooting her feature film debut. An adaptation of Sylvia Plath's 1963 novel, The Bell Jar, in Toronto on August 2nd. She's with a group of other actresses, and they're in kind of 1950s-style dresses. Jennifer Coolidge injected a little glam into grocery shopping as she filmed a commercial for Audible in Sydney on July 28th. As she's pushing a shopping cart, but she's wearing a really beautiful floral dress. Arrow alum Stephen Arnell sprinted into action for a scene in the upcoming Baywatch reboot in L.A. on July 29th. They still wear those signature red swim trunks. And, of course, they have six packs. Amanda Seyfried embraced the Christmas spirit early this year while filming a Tiffany & Company holiday commercial in New York City on July 30th. She's walking in a long coat, she's holding the hand of a little girl, and she's waving at a Santa who's ringing a bell. Style tracks, lingerie-inspired dresses. There's a reason these silky looks are slipping into our feeds. They were made for hot days. Ayo Edebiri is pictured in Chanel in New York City on June 15th. So all these dresses, they look like they're just wearing slips, like you would wear under a dress, but the slips are the dress. Erin Moriarty is in Zuhair Mirad in Santa Margherita de Pula, Italy, on June 28th. Katie Holmes in Chloe in New York City on June 6th. Hailey Bieber in vintage Christian Dior by John Galliano in New York City on July 19th. Hers is just a teeny tiny red teddy. Tate McRae in Yale in New York City on July 18th, as is hers, but it's black. Anya Taylor-Joy and Tom Ford by Hayter Ackerman in London on July 8th. Hers is more dress-like, although the top of it is this very sheer black number. Sadie Sink is pictured in Maison Margiela in New York City on July 17th. This one, again, is more dress-like. It's kind of drapey, and it's this real pretty plum color. Ken Lynn Blackwell in Chanel in Paris on July 7th. This one again, more dress-like, plus it has like a little bolero top to it that kind of covers up laciness of it. Time for scoop. All the Hollywood news you need to know, August 17th, 2026. Why Ariana Grande plans to take a step back from visibility after her tour. Ariana Grande is preparing to withdraw from the spotlight as scrutiny over her health has escalated. Ariana will be taking a step back from visibility after she completes the Eternal Sunshine tour. A rep for the actress and singer, 33, told People exclusively in a statement on August 2nd. The sold-out tour is set to wrap September 1st in London. She looks forward to finishing the tour and ending it on a high note, both healthily and happily, and then taking a much-deserved break from public-facing work and appearances, which has led to endless ongoing public scrutiny. Concerns about Grande's physical appearance and overall well-being have intensified in recent years. During her Wicked for Good press tour in 2025, and again when she kicked off her Eternal Sunshine tour in Oakland on June 6th, the chatter only grew louder with the July 31st release of her Petal music video, in which she attends multiple auditions and receives harsh criticism, including, couldn't hurt to lose a few pounds, and should get some work done from casting directors before getting her revenge. The track, which appears on her eighth studio album, also titled Petal, is a fight song, an anthem about the love-hate relationship with the public and their toxicity, a source close to Grande adds. The former Nickelodeon star has weathered difficult times throughout her career, including PTSD
after the bombing of her 2017 concert in Manchester, England, and the death of her ex-boyfriend, rapper Mac Miller, the next year. As part of her retreat from the public eye, Grande, who recently sparked reconciliation buzz with her ex-boyfriend, one-time backup dancer Ricky Alvarez, 35, will no longer be joining the West End revival of Stephen Sondheim's Sunday in the Park with George, starring her Wicked co-star Jonathan Bailey, and set to open next summer in London. "The situation is deeply personal," says the Grande source, while another insider adds that her decision is a sign that she's prepared to step away from the spotlight and focus on herself. She does have people around her supporting her in slowing down. Reporting by Elizabeth Rossner. There's a photo. Grande will star opposite Robert De Niro in Focker in Law in theaters November 25th. And then there's a photo of her on June 9th and on June 13th performing on her Eternal Sunshine tour. And she is waif-like. She's very, very thin. I hope she is okay. Singer Madison Beer and NFL quarterback Justin Herbert are engaged. Wedding bells will be ringing for Madison Beer and Justin Herbert in the future. The singer, 27, and the Los Angeles Chargers quarterback, 28, announced their engagement on July 28th in a joint Instagram post. "Meet my fiancé," Beer captioned, a carousel of photos featuring the couple kissing, Herbert down on one knee during the proposal, and Beer smiling as she showed off her new engagement ring. The post also included a photo of a rustic wooden sign reading, "Mr. and Mrs. Herbert." The couple first sparked romance rumors last August when Herbert was spotted with a Beer at a photo shoot. They confirmed their relationship 2 months later. He was ready. Herbert's teammate, Diane Henley, 26, said on the Up and Adams show with Kay Adams of knowing Beer is the one for his pal. "Love was in the air. Love was in his eyes. Love was in his heart." Beer's mother, Tracy, celebrated the engagement by sharing photos of the couple on Instagram, including a screenshot of them FaceTiming her after the proposal. "All a mother wants is for her child to be happy," she wrote. "I'm so elated and fulfilled. My daughter has met the man of her dreams." Lizzie Hyman. So they have pictures from the engagements. The Beer pictured with Herbert in July 28th Instagram photos said he came into her life at the perfect time on The Therapist with Jake Shane in June. So he's down on one knee out in a garden, and she has crouched down, and she's got her hand on her heart, and she's looking at with love in his eyes as he's holding open the ring box. And then he's got her draped over a shoulder, and he's carrying her sax style, and she's flashing the ring and smiling for the camera. A half decade strong, Renee Zellweger and Aunt Anstead's newlywed vibes after 5 years. "The flame of love is burning hotter than ever for Renee Zellweger and Aunt Anstead." Although the couple, who began dating in 2021, after meeting on the set of his Discovery Plus show Celebrity IOU Joyride, and moved in together 2 years later, don't have any plans to get married, a source says. They are like a married couple. They give off newlywed vibes. When Zellweger, 57, is working, she'll FaceTime Anstead, 47, during breaks, the insider notes, while he seeks her input on his design projects. "She's made him better in every way," the source adds of Anstead, who shares son Hudson, 6, with ex Christina Hack, and has 2 children, Emily, 22, and Archie, 19, from his first marriage. "Renee is such a warm stepmom. At home, they live a normal family life," the insider says. "They cook together, play with Hudson, and go to sporting games for the older kids." In a recent interview with The Telegraph, Anstead sang Zellweger's praises, calling her absolutely brilliant and the most grounded, humble person. Alex Ross with Travis Cronin and Pernilla Siedenheim. Kevin's next chapter. New Home Alone movie starring Macaulay Culkin in the works. A Home Alone sequel is in the early stages, a source says, thanks to a pitch made by Macaulay Culkin, 45,
star of the 1990 classic and its 1992 follow-up. Culkin has publicly teased a sequel where he plays a single parent who gets locked out of his house. Disney loved Macaulay's idea, the source adds. Everyone wants to see this happen. Christina Acuna with Travis Cronin. Also in Scoop, Charity Hall. Ben Affleck and Jamie Ding win Who Wants to Be a Millionaire? Ben Affleck, 53, has joined the Who Wants to Be a Millionaire Winners Club. On July 29th, he and Jeopardy champ Jamie Ding, 34, won the rare $1 million prize for Affleck's Eastern Congo initiative after nailing a question about turkeys not pardoned by U.S. presidents. The win comes nearly a year after Affleck's pal Matt Damon, 55, won a cool $1 million on the show. Lily Brown. Cookie Queen. Megan gets personal about her time as a Girl Scout and raising Lilibet. Fresh off a family reunion with King Charles, Megan, Duchess of Sussex, is opening up about why Archie Well Productions' first theatrical release, Cookie Queen's, out now, deeply moved both her and Prince Harry, 41. When we first saw the teaser several years ago, it was very clear that director Alyssa Namias' vision was capturing something special, says Megan, 45. It made both of us laugh and also feel such emotion as parents. Megan says the documentary, which follows several Girl Scouts as they learn confidence, resilience, and leadership while navigating cookie season, resonated 100% differently as the couple raised daughter Princess Lilibet, 5. They're also parents to Prince Archie, 7. The project also stirred memories of her own Girl Scout experience. I was a brownie and a junior, sold a lot of cookies, and made amazing friends, she recalls. Megan says revisiting that world reinforced the importance of empowering girls. There are future leaders. Showing young female entrepreneurs skills that will set them up for future success is so inspiring. Erin Hill. They have a photo, Megan, with Girl Scouts Olive, Left, and Celia at a Cookie Queen screening in Ojai, California on July 29th. The little girls are wearing their vests with their badges. Also in Scoop, Worth Wait, Greta Lee, on breaking out later in life, and her kids' reaction to Toy Story 5. Greta Lee has been busier than ever since 2023's hit indie drama Past Lives catapulted her to fame. The Emmy-nominated The Morning Show star, 43, who shares sons Apollo 9 and Raphael 7, with her actor-writer husband Russ Armstrong, 42, is in 3 films this summer. Toy Story 5 out now, and Late Fame and The Last House, both out August 7th. Did playing a struggling actress in Late Fame bring you back to your early days? It transported me back to when I was first auditioning. It was do or die. I was waiting tables and working a double while secretly trying to memorize lines. What about your own fame later in life? The Morning Show put you on the map at 38. Nothing has turned out the way I thought it was going to be. In some ways, it would have been nice if this happened earlier. In other ways, this is so much more spectacular than I ever could have even imagined in my brain. What do your boys think of you being in Toy Story 5? They take on an ownership that is very funny. Yeah, it's our movie. They know about its success and let it be known. Nigel Smith. Brittany Griner files for divorce from wife Sherelle after 8 years. It's game over for Brittany Griner and her wife Sherelle Griner. The WNBA star, 35, filed for divorce on July 30th, calling her 8-year union to the attorney, 34, irretrievably broken, according to court documents. This is a matter we hope the parties can resolve privately, Griner's attorney Randall Kessler tells People. Griner and Sherelle wed in June 2018 and share a son, Bash, 2, of whom Griner is seeking joint legal custody. Sherelle vocally advocated for Griner after she was detained and imprisoned in Russia in 2022
when vape cartridges containing cannabis oil were found in her travel bag. Anna Lazarus Kaplan. Bombshell documentary. Jared Leto accused of criminal sexual conduct by 4 women. A new BBC documentary has leveled major allegations against Oscar winner Jared Leto. In Jared Leto, Hollywood's Dark Secret, 4 women accused the actor, 54, of criminal sexual conduct when they were teenagers, with the alleged offenses taking place between 2002 and 2016. One woman alleges she had sex with the 30 Seconds to Mars frontman at his house in California when she was 17 and he was 34. That woman claims Leto shrugged off a conversation about the state's age of consent being 18. Another woman says she was sexually assaulted by Leto in a motel bathroom when she was 17. A third woman claims that when she was 19, Leto threatened her with sexual assault while she was alone with him in a hotel room. The fourth woman alleges she was groomed by Leto, who she says made explicit phone calls to her when she was 16. One former crew member who toured with the band, identified as Brad in the documentary, claims crew were instructed to grab girls to invite them backstage after shows. Leto would talk to them in his dressing room, he says. I couldn't tell you what happened from there. In a July 29th statement, Leto, who has not been charged with a crime, said, I have never sexually assaulted anyone in my entire life. These claims are absolutely and categorically false. University of Idaho murders up. Victims' families react to Brian Kohlberger seeking to take back guilty plea. Brian Kohlberger is looking to withdraw his guilty plea for the 2022 murder of 4 University of Idaho students. In a July 27th petition, Kohlberger, 31, who's serving life in prison, claimed he was offered false promises and was not informed of exculpatory evidence. Steve Goncalves, the father of victim Kaylee Goncalves, says he is not surprised by Kohlberger's attempt, calling him the mosquito you can't seem to swat. Liam Quinn, University of Idaho students, pictured from left, Ethan Chapin, Zana Kernodle, Madison Mogan, and Goncalves. Scoop, passages, weddings. Spider-Man Brand New Day star Jacob Batalon, 29, married interior designer Veronica Lehoff, people confirmed on July 30th. Grammy-winning singer Coco Jones, 28, and NBA star Donovan Mitchell, 29, were married on August 1st. Engagements. Emma Gretzky, 23, the youngest daughter of hockey star Wayne Gretzky, announced in a July 28th Instagram her engagement to former college football player Stone Ibby, 23. Deaths. Sopranos actor Vincent Pastore was found dead in his Bronx home on August 1st. He was 80. Canadian actor Scott Hylands, best known for starring on Night Heat, died on July 29th, at age 83. He was diagnosed with acute myeloid leukemia in 2021. Once actor Glenn Hansard, who co-wrote the film's Oscar-winning song Falling Slowly, died on July 29th at 56 in a single-vehicle motorcycle crash in Dublin. Time to smile. Baby posing with Italian landmarks goes viral. Carolyn Allman knew tossing her son Beau in the air would make him smile, and now his infectious grin is warming hearts across the internet. During the then 10-month-old's first trip to Italy, Caroline and her husband Jason captured their little one, soaring in front of everything from the Colosseum to the Trevi Fountain. The first-time mom, a flight attendant who lives in Fort Lauderdale, hopes the now-viral snapshots inspire others to travel with their kids. There's nothing better than watching your child experience new places and things through their eyes. Kayla Grant. The photos of Beau shared to moms at XOBLONDEVOYAGE accounts have gained millions of viewers and likes. So there's this cute little guy, and he's being held up, and you can see the Colosseum behind him. Another one, he's being held up,
in the air, just smiling broadly, and Michelangelo's David is in behind him. Another one, he's flying in front of the Trevi Fountain. And then another one, he's flying in front of the steps. Not Trevi Steps. Can't think of the name of it. Duck and Golden Retriever from Special Bond in Long Island. After epilepsy medication changed Barley, the Golden Retriever's bubbly personality, an unexpected addition to the family turned everything around. Over Mother's Day weekend in 2024, Tori Canarelli's husband, Justin, brought home a duckling hatched in a local elementary school after seeing a Facebook post from a teacher looking to find it a home. It was supposed to be a short stay before taking it to live at the garden center he owns and runs. Seeing how Barley perked up, Tori, a mom of two, knew Louie had to stick around. Now, whether the best buds are sitting under a tree or playfully wrestling, if you watch Louie in our backyard, you would think that he's Velcroed to the dog, Tori says. Alexandra Schoenfield. Tori shares videos of the pair on her @duckanddog social media accounts. DUCKANDADOG. And they have a picture of rather elderly-looking golden retriever. And it looks like he's planting a little kiss on the duck's head. They're lying together in the grass. People picks the buzz on what to watch, read, and listen to this week. Top pick, Ted Lasso. Jason Sudeikis and company are back for extra time in their ever-lovable Soccer Saga series. Ted Lasso had hung up his whistle, bid goodbye to his team, and presumably settled his stay up at the pub. But 3 years after wrapping the heartfelt hit series about an American hired to coach a British soccer team, Jason Sudeikis and his fellow stars and producers decided they weren't quite done. Ted is tempted from Kansas City back to London to coach AFC Richmond's new women's team, reuniting with fierce owner Rebecca, Hannah Waddingham, gruff player-turned-coach Roy, Brett Goldstein, excitable exec Keeley, Juno Temple, and more. New to the show are an unsmiling assistant coach, sex education's Tanya Reynolds, and a squad of rowdy female players who seem promising plot-wise, but don't get much to do in early episodes as the returning cast takes center stage. The stars clearly adore playing these characters, and it's a joy to watch them dig back into all their quirks. As usual, the storylines are a little sappy, but the banter sparkles. Then comedy legend Tracy Ullman, anything but predictable, shows up as a sports investor. Retire her jersey. Samantha Miller. Ted Lasso Wednesdays on Apple TV. People Pop Playlist, the songs we're loving right now. Number one, Slayer. It's SLAYYYTER. Brand new channel, $. The breakout star puts her cheating ex on blast for betraying her days before an album drop. Starface, and the S is a $, popular thing, freezing. Over 80s synths, rapper Tyga's new persona, Starface, gets in his feels as he laments a lover who iced him out. Number three is from Robin with a Y, Talk to Me, Zara. The veteran hitmaker teams up with fellow Swede Zara Larsson on this sexy remix, Jeff Nelson. Movie One Night Only. Colin Turner and Monica Barbaro are convincing as pent-up young adults looking for a spark on the least romantic night of the year. The one evening premarital sex is legal. Anyone But You director Will Gluck's cameo-filled rom-com is a joy ride that occasionally veers into corny territory, and its high prevalence of pizza may have viewers craving a slice of something other than romance. Rebecca Azin, One Night Only, rated R, in theaters August 7th. Late Fame, movie, Willem Dafoe proves once again that he's a national treasure, delivering a warm, wry performance as New York poet Ed Saxberger, whose artistic passion is reawakened when a group of young creatives discover his forgotten work. In a scene-stealing supporting turn, Greta Lee is mesmerizing as Gloria, an actress with an enigmatic inner life
whom Ed takes a liking to as he rediscovers his mojo. Nigel Smith, late fame in theaters August 7th. The Shards series. The lives of four wealthy high school seniors are upended with the arrival of a new student. Homer Gear, Richard Gear's son, just as a serial killer is haunting the streets of 1980s Los Angeles. Executive produced by Ryan Murphy and based on Bret Easton Ellis's latest bestseller, the bewitching psychological thriller is filled with unexpected twists, exciting young talent, including Kaya Gerber and Igby Rigney, and a soundtrack worthy of being blasted from a boombox. Yamila Hurt Adu wrote that review, The Shards, August 5th on FX and Hulu. 30 years ago, Kevin Costner scored with Tim Cup as Roy McAvoy, a golf prodigy with a penchant for taking risky shots. Costner proved his sports movie prowess extended far beyond baseball. The hit comedy also starred Don Johnson, Rene Russo, and Cheech Marin, is still referenced often during golf tournaments. Rent it on Prime Video. Brianne L. Holdman. Brand New Day is Tom Holland's best Spider-Man movie yet. Holland's Spider-Man returns, more mature and grounded, in a darker sequel that pits the beloved web-slinger against a mysterious new foe capable of taking over anyone's mind and body. More compelling, however, is Peter Parker's internal struggle as he grapples with the fallout from the last film, the heartbreaking consequence that wiped MJ, a warm Zendaya, and best friend Ned, Jacob Batalon, of their memories of him to keep them safe. Holland gives a raw, wounded performance that pops when the action demands it, and there are plenty of explosions to keep Marvel fans satisfied. And they list this as a box office hit. Anna Pigeon series. Chicago PD alum Tracy Spiridakos takes her badge to Glacier National Park as a ranger working through grief after the mysterious death of her husband in this formulaic procedural based on Nevada Barr's novels. Despite its gorgeous setting, the show ultimately lacks spark. Anna Pigeon, August 7th on USA Network. Another series, Sterling Point. The secrets don't stop on this sweet and surprising coming-of-age series. Bella Rubin gives a breakthrough performance as Annie, 17, who learns she's the heir to a picturesque Canadian island that promises long-sought answers about her mom. Keen Ruffalo, Mark's son, is excellent as her twin brother. Julia Moore. Sterling Point, August 5th on Prime Video. And we have a Q&A with Danielle Pinnock. The Ghosts Breakout 38 is starring in Off-Broadway's The Whoopi Monologues. What excited you most about this reimagining of Whoopi Goldberg's one-woman show? She is my North Star. I said this to her 2 years ago when I met her on The View, and I've always wanted to work with her, to be a part of her legacy in any way, shape, or form. She's the reason I became an artist. Will your ghost's family come to see you? They're all coming. And you know who's leading the charge on that? Rebecca Wiscock. What was your reaction to Pete disappearing in the season finale, 5? I screamed. I was absolutely shocked. That Q&A was from Sabian Bowman. People picks the best new books. A Dog's Inspiring Journey. An Aging Film Star's Supernatural Scare. And A Star-Crossed Couple. Edited by Liz Schumer. Their book of the week, Etna, E-T-N-A, from Paul Yoon, Y-O-O-N, literary fiction. In this slim, extraordinary fable about a dog in wartime, a puppy named Etna is taken from a peaceful farm in an unnamed country to be trained for combat, assisting American soldiers. Years later, the wounded canine warrior makes his way home through a devastated landscape, finding both dangers and allies, a young dog, a cynical donkey, and a sage old bird. Yoon captures Etna's experiences and heroism in clear, transcendent language. No dog lover should miss this. The Unknown from Riley Sager, S-A-G-E-R, Thriller. When Maren Keene is cast in a movie about five psychic medium
who disappeared from a remote island 100 years ago, she embarks on a research trip to the same location where history starts repeating. An unnerving, consuming read propelled by Sager's signature twists. Sunlight Finds You from Laura Moriarty. M-O-R-I-A-R-T-Y, historical fiction. In this gorgeous, character-driven novel, Nora and Leonard fall in love in lush 1950s St. Petersburg, Florida. But the gulf between their social classes drives them apart. While Leonard goes off to the Korean War, Nora is faced with an impossible choice that will change their lives forever. Exciting new novels, The Amateur from Chris Bohjalian, B-O-H-J-A-L-I-A-N. In this modern twist on Lolita, a teen caddy is killed by golf prodigy Mira's errant ball. The trial reveals dysfunction, substance abuse, and Mira's affair with a married man. Take What You Can from Naima Koster, C-O-S-T-E-R. Millie and Val form a sisterly bond while studying in France, but when they grow up and become mothers, an old rift widens, an incisive look at class and ambition. Contributors Rene Dybal, Louise Arminellino, and Marion Winnick. It's time for the flashback issue. Martha Stewart. I have a very full life, probably too full. The lifestyle icon invited us to her New York farm, where she reflected on all she's created, and what's still left on her never-ending to-do list, by Anna Calderon, photographs by Victoria Will. It's August 3rd, 1995, Martha Stewart's birthday. Outside her $1.7 million shingled house on Lily Pond Lane in East Hampton, New York, the chatelaine is wiping away dirt on the side door steps with a towel. An insomniac, who rises long before dawn, Stewart has already walked her two dogs, exercised, and baked a bunch of blueberry muffins. That's how People's 1995 cover story on Stewart began. And 31 years later, almost to the day, not much has changed. It's just gotten, well, better. On July 23rd, 2026, 10 days shy of her 85th birthday, Stewart pulls up to her people shoot in her Polaris Ranger utility vehicle to recreate that cover for our first ever flashback issue. This time, we're at her 156-acre Bedford, New York farm, which she bought for $15.6 million in 2000. "Watch your feet," she yells to the photo team in her way. No blueberry muffins were made. She now prefers a simple breakfast of green juice and cappuccino, but she did wake up at 3 a.m., like she does every morning, to do her daily puzzles before starting her day, which included an appearance on Today to promote her new home intelligence app, Hint. "I'm very particular still. I still am a perfectionist. I still like to do many things at the same time. I'd like to do all the same things I've pretty much always done," she reflects. "I'd like to have a little bit more free time. I don't have any free time at all, but I'm working on it." She's going to have to try harder. Raised in Nutley, New Jersey, as the second oldest of six children, Stewart has been working since high school, when she started modeling to make extra money for her family. The Barnard College graduate married young, welcomed her daughter Alexis, now 60, with her former husband Andy Stewart, and bought a fixer-upper in Westport, Connecticut, where she kicked off her unparalleled career as a master of homemaking. She started a catering business and wrote her first cookbook, Entertaining, which spawned a show, magazines, and eventually an Omnimedia company that turned her into the first female self-made billionaire in the U.S. by 1999. "It was a very fabulous time," says Stewart. There have been lows, of course, infidelity on both sides of her marriage, the loss of about half her net worth after she went to prison in 2004 for 5 months on charges related to the sale of stock. But Stewart has been on a high ever since. She has authored 102 cookbooks, opened restaurants in Las Vegas and Connecticut, and at age 81 in 2023
became the oldest Sports Illustrated swimsuit cover star. I worked out for 3 whole months, she deadpans. Plus, she has a new skincare line, Elm Biosciences, and partnerships with Kohler, Skechers, and Miracle-Gro. And yet, despite her packed schedule, just the other day, Stewart found time to re-grout her marble kitchen floors. Grouting is a serious business. I know all about it. It's horrifying, but it's true, she says with a laugh. Maybe she'll include a chapter on it in her autobiography, which is also in the works. You might think Stewart has earned the right to slow down. You have it all, this reporter suggests. No, I don't. I didn't have an app for my home, and so I'm making one, she says. My goal is to keep learning about everything. She'd also like a yacht, but more on that later. In honor of our flashback issue, tell us about when you were flying high in the 90s. It was a great time because my company was thriving. My magazine, Martha Stewart Living, was being read by millions of readers. We were all on the late-night shows. We were being feted and fetting other people in New York City. The 90s were a very, very good time. How do you feel about the resurgence of 90s trends? I don't think we need a resurgence of the 90s. I mean, we had that. Now we have something else. Evolution is good. What's life like now on your farm? This is the best place to live. You wake up with fresh air. You wake up with roosters crowing. You have vegetables from the garden to make your green juice from. You have eggs from the hen house to scramble or boil for breakfast. It's a pleasure to live like this. You divorced your husband in 1990. 5 years later, our cover story noted that you envied friends who had a lovely married life. Do you still feel that way? Now it's less important. The older you get, the less you really need a mate, I think. I wouldn't want to be beleaguered with an older, ill person. What about dating a younger guy? Well, I've done that, been there, done that. I have lots of friends. I'm not a lonely person. I have a very, very full, oh, probably too full life. I go out on, I don't know if you call them dates or not, but I go out. What are you like at a party? My friends call me LIFO, last in, first out. I don't like cocktail parties terribly much. I don't like standing around. If it's a dinner, I like to get there when people are about to sit down, and then I like to leave shortly after dessert is served. But I have a good time while I'm there. I had dinner with Meghan Markle the other night. We were both guests at a dinner party in California, and she had just gotten back from the palace. I didn't talk to her, really, more than to say a couple words, but I know she was talking about it. What do you think about her stepping into your space with her own cooking show? If you're an actress, it's hard to then transition to a princess, and then from a princess into a homemaking guru on a television show. It doesn't sort of follow, so go from there. You opened up about your difficult divorce in your 2024 Netflix documentary, Martha. Did you hear from Andy after it came out? Only legally, to remind me of divorce settlement statements, which I had never read. I mean, who cared after 2 years of arguing about a settlement? I still haven't read it. He's a jerk. What did you love about running a magazine? It was the most exciting time to have a national magazine devoted to my favorite subject, which is living, and to everything to do with the home inside and out. I had the best staff of editors, art directors, photographers. We discovered so many photographers. I think we've tried to count and keep track of everyone who ever worked at Martha Stewart Living, and it's over 4,000 people now. Many of them are so talented and so well-known in their own right now, we keep track. You coined the catchphrase, "It's a good thing," to give your stamp of approval. Do you still say it? Oh, of course I do, all the time. I'm not allowed to say it more than 2 or 3 times a day, though. I'd be called on that. Do you still cook for yourself often? All the time. I love going to the grocery store. You have to go to the grocery store to know what prices are. If you want to know what people can buy and the quality, is it any good? If I'm buying fish, I go to the fishmonger. One day I went to 3 stores to get the right lamb chops. You don't send people to do the shopping? They bring home the wrong stuff.
My driver goes and gets the milk, that's all, because we use a tremendous amount of milk, because we have a lot of cappuccino machines. We have a cappuccino machine in the stable. We have a cappuccino machine in the groundskeeper's lunchroom. We have one in the greenhouse, and we have one in my house, and we have one in the studio. She laughs. You come a long way. People say your time in prison gave you street cred. Can you appreciate that? Of course it gave me street cred. I mean, you would never know what jail was like until you go to jail. It's a horrible place. It's not a restorative process. Perhaps it brought you to your pal Snoop Dogg. No, I don't think Snoop likes me because I have street cred. I invited Snoop to be on my show in 2008 because he was a rapper and I was attracted to rappers. I like rap music. I especially like Eminem, and I could never get Eminem to come on any show. He would not accept any invitation. I still haven't met him. How are you feeling about turning 85? I don't think about age. 85 is just a number. That's all I consider it. I don't want to have a party. It's not a big deal. What are you doing to stay looking so good? I have good genes. My mom looked great at 95. We eat well. We don't drink very much. We don't smoke. We eat healthy food. We exercise daily. I horseback ride. Do you have any cosmetic procedures? I go to Dr. Dan Belkin in New York City. He is a very superb dermatologist. And I use a little bit of fillers. I go maybe once every 4 months for touch-ups. I have not had any plastic surgery at all. I don't think I need it. I do facial exercises and have the best facials from Maria Badescu and Georgia Louise. Peptides are very good. I take a few peptides. So that's what I do. I'm more a maintenance kind of person. I'm not getting boobs done and hips and butts and stuff like that. You seem to never stop. What is on your list of goals? I am doing stuff that I probably didn't think I would do. I'm learning all about AI and agenics. What's the best part about fame and all you've built? I couldn't care less about being rich and famous. All I want is to be comfortable, have beautiful gardens, have enough money to support my family, and treat my friends well. Pauses. I would like a yacht. A big yacht. I don't have that yet. The flashback issue. Can you believe it's been ...30 years? So many decades since these landmark moments in pop culture by Brendan Lee. TV, Everybody Loves Raymond. Movies, The First Wives Club. Oscars fashion, Halle Berry. On the cover, JFK Jr. marries Carolyn Bessette. Album, Spice, by the Spice Girls. This decade, 20 years ago, TV, 30 Rock. Album, Taylor Swift's debut at 16. On the cover, George Clooney is the sexiest man alive. Movie, The Departed. Oscar fashion, Michelle Williams. 10 years ago, This Is Us on TV. Auntie by Rihanna album. Oscar fashion, Cate Blanchett. Movie, La La Land. On the cover, Brad Pitt and Angelina Jolie break up. A Different World returns. The beloved sitcom is back, reuniting original stars Jasmine Guy and Kadeem Hardison, introducing a new class of Hillman students. Everything 90s is new again. All the reboots, revivals, and rewares giving us deja vu. Lego, the X-Files set. Baywatch reboot. Toy Story rewind. TLC, Salt and Pepper, and En Vogue tour. Clinique's Black Honey comeback. Pizza Hut's old school decor. Elle's epic soundtrack. Oasis documentary. Olivia Rodrigo all-female music festival. Gap's resurrected scents. Kim Kardashian's exposed thong. The return of hair looks of

sake. I even have a ring of Captain Hook's from the Broadway revival of Peter Pan that my wife, Michelle Schumacher, and I met on. Last time I danced. A month ago at a friend of our son's wedding on Long Island. We did a little group dancing. I'm not much of a dancer, and also not that much of a drinker, so it's hard to get me that vulnerable. Last moment of bliss. I was on Solano Beach with family and watching some of the 20-somethings boogie boarding. I thought, well, I can still do that, and I got out there and was able to, before a wave smacked the board into my ribs and probably broke one. But before that, I actually had a couple of good rides that were very zen. That wraps it up for the reading of People Magazine for today. Your reader has been Mary.

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1: 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This is Ken Pajeras bringing you Time Magazine for this week. 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The first is called Shock the Vote. Philip Elliott is the author. President Trump's lonely obsession with the 2020 undermines faith in midterm elections. President Donald Trump's July 16 show from the White House had all the drama. New documents pulled from forsaken archives, reports of guns, fake voter registration documents, gift card payments for forgeries, documents that Barack Obama had tossed into the burn bags to hide from his successor, fake ballots printed by China, ballot rigging by Venezuela and North Korea plotting vote changing. For Trump's base, of which 66% already believe the 2020 results were rigged, the night was a confirmation of their suspicions that the system is so corrupt that nothing can be trusted. Trump, with documents he said he declassified with the help of his spy chiefs, had finally proved that foreign actors were the real reason why he lost, and almost immediately, the new documents, some with heavy redactions, told a more complicated story. Trump's presentation was a rhetorical win, but a fact-checker's minefield. And while he may have met his goal of leaving his supporters incensed, even that may end up backfiring bigly. Election data is complicated. Trump made some claims that left viewers with the impression that hundreds of millions of Americans' personal information had been hacked in 2020 by China in the largest compromise of election data in history. But in many cases, the information in question is already online in many states, put there by the boards of election. So while China may have found out who could vote, that alone is not enough to prove malfeasance. And it was far from evidence that Beijing was doing anything unusual, let alone nefarious. So is Washington's relationship with Beijing. Even before Trump began his speech, the Chinese embassy in Washington had a denial for reporters. Beijing, quote, has never and will never interfere in presidential elections in the U.S. Complicating matters further is the upcoming late September visit to Washington by Chinese leader Xi Jinping. Trump and Xi have a delicate relationship, one that may define the century. Open feuding would be far from productive. Then there's this wrinkle. In the final days of Trump's first term, his own director of national intelligence at the time, John Ratcliffe, presented the findings of the nation's spy organizations that, at least according to the unclassified version, there were no indications that any foreign actor, including China, attempted or succeeded in altering any technical aspects of the 2020 election vote. Trump is trying to salvage the SAVE Act. It took up just the last 2 minutes of Trump's 27-minute speech. But one action item that might be added to Washington's agenda is an election bill that doesn't have the votes in the Senate. Trump's obsession with the SAVE Act is rooted in his belief that voting is too easy for those who shouldn't, and the Democrats oppose voter ID requirements and mail-in restrictions only because they get an advantage from the current system. But Trump didn't have the votes going into the speech, and he didn't have them coming out. Scary elections are not the whole story. If voters listened to Trump's speech without any skepticism, things sounded really, really scary. But while there are kernels of truth to what Trump is saying, that was also true of the raw intelligence cherry-picked to justify invading Iraq. A low confidence of observation found in a file is different from a verified operation. Yes, voting is imperfect. No, it's not rife with corruption. Trump went 0-62 in court challenges to the 2020 vote. And finally, this presentation may backfire on the Republicans. Certainly, the main headline for Trump's base was a told you so. At face value, the speech left voters with the impression that he found a vault of evidence that the deep state had buried, findings that the 2020 election was not the up and up. Foreign influence was everywhere in plain sight, and no one should really trust those results, or maybe even results of the election happening in just a few months. But here's the thing about Trump's message. It might be factually specious, but it's politically resonant. Presented with his new hand-picked evidence that base is only going to further distrust the entire democratic process. Presented as chicanery, it's tough to convince would-be voters that waiting in line to cast ballots is anything but a sucker's game. Eroding confidence in the system may help when you're claiming the Democrats may have stolen majorities in the House and Senate, but it's bad for democracy and the GOP turnout. If Trump is going to avoid endless oversight hearings and maybe even a third impeachment, it'll be harder if the Republicans only have a minority of either chamber. Trump may have felt good about his performance, but he may end up regretting it. His base sits out the balloting because the president convinced them that voting is a waste of time. Second, we have the bulletin from the brief. Japanese Prime Minister provokes national debate on work boundaries. For Chinese Prime Minister Sanae Takuchi, a day off means more work. In July, as the country enjoyed a three-day work week, Takuchi apparently spent the time poring over policy documents and catching up on domestic work. Quote, I was able to get 5 hours of sleep for the first time in a while, she posted on social media. Since taking office, getting 0-3 hours of sleep has become the norm. The perhaps surprising response to her post is evidence that of what experts say is a larger shift in the country's work culture. Takeuchi's post may have meant a kind of appeal to conservative voters, says Lee Howell, associate professor at the University of Tokyo, implying that she's maintaining both her political work and traditional gendered labor of women in the home. When Takeuchi was elected president of the ruling Liberal Democratic Party, the LDP, in October, she announced, quote, I will abandon the phrase work-life balance. I will work, work, work, work, and keep on working. Some say it's a message that increasingly falls flat with young voters as the post draws scrutiny from those who argue Takeuchi's upholding an unhealthy, outdated standard. Opposition lawmakers have suggested she is overemphasizing quantity of work over quality. The criticism reflects a gradual shift in attitude towards work and gender roles, says James Brown, professor of international affairs and political evidence at the Temple University, Japan. Quote, the traditional expectation was that a big part of your identity is as an employee. In May, Yawata Mayor Shoko Kawata faced backlash after announcing that she'd become Japan's first sitting mayor to take maternity leave. But several Kawashi or overworked death cases have prompted labor reforms aimed at bettering work-life balance. Part of the LDP has shown concern, given Japan's aging population and low birth rate. Takeichi's view, Brown says, is an increasingly an outlier. Then we have a pictorial, The Toll of War. A bunch of people standing at attention, some in uniform, all of them very astute. Veterans salute during a candlelight service for Sergeant Angel Sarah Rambersad outside her home in Queens, New York on July 27th. Rambersad was killed during an Iranian attack on a military base in Jordan on July 17th. Two others, First Lieutenant Tyler James Feehan and Private Isabella Gonzalez, were also killed in the attack, bringing the U.S. death toll in Iraq in Iran war to 18. Continuing on with the brief for August 17th, we have the brief news. Good question. Where did India's cockroach movement come from? Connor Green is the author. What started as a satirical online campaign earlier this year has quickly swelled into a formidable real-world political force that has challenged Indian Prime Minister Narendra Modi's right-wing government and ousted one of its key officials, Education Minister Dharmendra Pradhan. The youth-led cockroach movement has seemed to come out of nowhere as tens of thousands of supporters of the Cockroach Janata Party, the CJP, have taken to the streets across India since June to call for the resignation of Pradhan and reforms of India's troubled education system after a widespread leak of medical entrance exam questions nullified the results for more than 2 million students in June. CDP members began staging a sit-in at Jantar Mantar, a Delhi landmark famous for protests, refusing to move until Pradhan resigned. Along with students, professionals, and families with young children joined the demonstrations there. At one point, thousands of young people attempted to storm the parliament building in Delhi and faced violent suppression from police. A separate sit-in was also held at Modi's residence, where Rahul Gandhi, leader of India's opposition party, the Indian National Congress, the INC, which has also rallied behind the cockroach movement, was detained. One man, Soman Wangchuk, an education advocate who has been detained by Modi's government for the past demonstrations, began a hunger strike that lasted 26 days and compelled government officials to make concessions to the group's demands. In the spring, India's authorities avoided the results of the May 6th National Eligibility Cum Entrance Test exam, the country's highest competitive entrance exam for admission to undergraduate medical programs, after an investigation found the questions had been leaked. Though the situation served as a spark for the protests, the movement gained momentum by tapping into young people's broader anger over extremely high unemployment rates and economic pressures. The CJP itself was born in response to a comment that India's Chief Justice made during an unrelated hearing the same month of the testing scandal, in which she compared young, uneducated people to cockroaches and parasites. The movement's founder, Abhijit Deepki, who was then living in the U.S. after graduating from Boston University, wrote on his social media in response, "What if all cockroaches came together?" That initial post drew a large reaction, and Ditke proceeded to build on the movement from there. He created social media accounts and a website for the Cockroach Janata Party, whose name referenced both the Chief Justice's remarks and the country's ruling by Arjita Janata Party, and garnered a fast-moving following. Within a mere week, over 20 million people had followed Deepki's account and the Modi government temporarily blocked the CJP's X account in the country. As the movement garnered momentum, Dipti decided to return to India to lead in it in Delhi and at events across the country. Quote, build the party for young people who keep getting called lazy, chronically online, and most recently, cockroaches, the GDP declared on the website. That's it. That's the mission. The rest is satire. And yes, there is a fact, more to the movement, which is now pushing for wider reforms. A manifesto of the website details 5 key demands, restricting chief justices from being appointed to the parliament following their retirement, arresting the chief election commissioner if any citizens' votes are erased, reserving 50% of the cabinet positions for women while raising the current quota to increase female representation across the country from 33 to 50%, creating a more independent media, and, finally, barring any lawmaker who switches political parties from holding a government position for 20 years. A separate charter on the website, titled 5 Demands to End India's Exam Crisis, includes establishing a new and reforming current examination bodies. After celebrating Pradhan's resignation in late July, Dipti said in a video to his millions of followers, this is just the beginning. Our next article from The Brief is entitled A Brief Time with Representative Jason Crow, He Pushes for Service and Flipping the House. Philip Elliott is the author. The death threats arrived almost immediately. Representative Jason Crow, along with 5 other Democrats in Congress with national security backgrounds, had recorded a video last November reminding those working in the military and intelligence roles that they did not have to follow illegal orders, a message careful to stick to the letter of the law, prompted President Donald Trump to call for its makers, to be arrested and charged with treason. Hang them! George Washington would. Read a social media post that Trump publicly shared. A federal grand jury in Washington declined the Justice Department's efforts to indict the lawmakers. That victory hasn't mitigated Crow's anger at how he believes the president's response put his family's safety at risk. Quote, I'm really bad at sitting in a foxhole and having people lob grenades at me, Crow, a former paratrooper and Army Ranger, tells Time on a June afternoon at Democratic National Committee headquarters. I'm going to lob them back. The fallout from the viral video placed Crow, 47, in the strongest national spotlight since 2019, when he was a House freshman tapped to be a prosecutor in Trump's first impeachment trial. In the interim, his stature on Capitol Hill has steadily grown as Crow emerged as a go-to voice for his party on national security. The midterm elections could further elevate his standing, as he's helped lead candidate recruitment for the House Democrats, prioritizing veterans and others with backgrounds in his national security. In Crow's mind, these elections will show voters that Democrats have learned how to run effectively on national security issues, while still hammering Republicans on the twin tentpoles of cost and corruption. At the same time, Crow says his party is in need of a hard reset before 2028, though, like many, he is still workshopping ideas that might work. Quote, there is actually an opportunity to build something new, not rebuild, not go back, not try to reconstitute what once was, because Americans don't want that, he says. Should the Democrats take the House this fall, Crow is in a prime position to be a senior member of the House Intelligence Committee majority. Should a Democrat reclaim the White House in 2028, his name is likely to come up on the short list for cabinet positions. He also has his eye on Colorado's Senate seat, and not and is not shy about a possible White House run down the line. First, though, Crow has to navigate this tricky political moment, one that has Democrats feeling ascendant, but still staring down low approval ratings. It's not entirely unfamiliar territory for Crow, who rode an earlier anti-Trump wave while vowing to stand up to party leaders he viewed as failing to meet the moment. Only this time, he's on the inside. 8 years ago, Crow was one of the House Democrats' top recruits, a lawyer and veteran advocate who served three tours in Iraq and Afghanistan. Even still, he is far from a sure thing when he challenged Representative Mike Kaufman, a fixture in Colorado Republican circles since Crow was in middle school. Quote, "This was an unwinnable race, remember?" Crow recalls with a smirk. To show he wasn't running against just Trump, but Washington writ large, Crow vowed not to vote for Nancy Pelosi as Speaker if the Democrats won the House majority, which they did. When it came time for the vote, Crow defied the most powerful Democrat in Washington by casting his ballot for Tammy Duckworth, a fellow veteran representing Illinois in the Senate. Quote, "I explained that this was not personal. This was part of a larger effort to usher in that new generation," Crow recalls. 10 months later, when it became clear that the Trump impeachment train was leaving the station for its first go-round, Pelosi rang up her former detractor. "It was," Crow said later, "like being called into the principal's office." Pelosi needed someone with his skill set and temperament to convey the stakes of Trump's attempts to pressure Ukraine without coming off as a partisan hack. While the House voted to impeach, the Senate declined to convict. For Crow, during that period, death threats became routine. He had an armed guard outside his house. A security detail walked his kids to school, which brings him to last year. The security had to be called back. His illegal orders video brought about another round of threats, including some from Trump, that Crow's office referred to the Capitol Police, according to an email obtained by Time. Crow's national security background has helped propel his reach in Congress, where he is a top Democrat on the House Intelligence Committee, as well as the top Democrat on the Armed Services Committee spy panel. When House Democrats needed someone to run point on a panel investigating the failed assassination against Trump in Butler, Pennsylvania, they tapped Crow. But it's his work helping Democrats win back the House that may win him the most chits as a leader in candidate recruitment for the Democratic Congress campaign, Congressional Campaign Committee. Crow had his hands in just about every contested race in the country and is making the point of finding people who he believes voters will view as street fighters. "The oath, quote, the oath of service I took doesn't expire," says Joanna Mendoza, a retired Marine drill sergeant and Crow recruit, who is taking on Representative Juan Ciscomani, an Arizona Republican in one of the top toss-up races in the country. Mendoza has the support of Crow and the DCCC well before her primary. It's a different story in some state races and other states where the DCCC either professed neutrality or backed a different candidate from whomever Crow endorsed through his political action committee, which is called Service First. Crow's theory is that some of the preferred candidates, Marine drill sergeants, federal prosecutors, are more likely to excite those who are down on their both parties. If his instincts prove right, Crow may bring a whole raft of newcomers to Congress who are loyal to a mentor who helped get them there. Whatever Crow's future ambitions, a cohort of fellow street fighters might come in handy. Quote, "I have an independent streak in me, he continues. But you know, when we win, people will be pretty happy about that. Here's some quick facts about Jason Crow. His military background, an Army Ranger and paratrooper, he completed 3 tours of duty in Iraq and Afghanistan, earning a Bronze Star for his service in Iraq. Veterans Advocate. When Crow transitioned back to civilian life, he struggled to get his veterans benefits. That experience led him to advocate for fellow veterans, including serving on the Colorado Board of Veterans Affairs, House Democrats recruitment lead. Crow helped persuade a raft of would-be candidates to make bids for the House seats, and once in, he's been a go-to gut check for his recruiters. Independent Street. While he has had a meteoric rise inside a party known for protecting its old guard, Crow has been anything but a yes man. That independence gives him added credibility across the party's fact. Then we continue with the brief with milestones. Recorded. 35-year high for measles. The outbreaks continue to spread. Measles is an old curse that's rapidly reemerging as a new one. According to numbers released by the U.S. Centers for Disease Control and Prevention, the CDC, on July 24th, there have been 2,318 cases of measles reported nationwide so far this year, already exceeding the 2,289 cases reported in all of 2025. The current figure is the highest incidence of measles in 35 years. The surge has come amid a backdrop of changes to childhood vaccinations. In January 2026, the CDC changed the childhood vaccination schedule after President Donald Trump, Dr. Trump, directed the agency to review other developed countries' vaccination recommendations. The new guidelines reduced the number of recommended vaccines for children from 17 to 11. Though measles vaccine is still on the recommended list, recent research published in Science showed that the changes in the CDC's messaging under the Trump administration reduced the public trust in vaccines. While increasing perceptions that they are not safe, generally it takes 95% of vaccine coverage to achieve what is known as herd immunity. The protection that is afforded when there are so many people inoculated against the disease that the pathogens can't gain an infectious toehold in society. Vaccine rates are not available for the 2025-26 school year, but for the 24-25, the number was just 92.5, short of the 95% coverage rate, down from 95.2 in 2019 and 20. That much of a drop in vaccination coverage creates pockets of viruses to spread. Of measles cases so far in 2026 for the entirety of last year, 93% have been among the unvaccinated children. This year, 7% of those cases result in hospitalizations. There have been no deaths so far this year, but there were 3 in 2025, one of them an unvaccinated adult, and 2 of them unvaccinated children. Says Dr. Paul Offit, director of the Vaccine Education Center at Children's Hospital in Philadelphia, in an email to Time, I think it is fair to say that measles is epidemic in the United States. PACT, AI security test, loss of control. OpenAI was evaluating its artificial intelligence model's ability to exploit vulnerable software when instead the models hacked the infrastructure surrounding the test, broke containment, and attacked a real company. OpenAI revealed on July 21st. Observers say this is the first real-world instance of AI doing something researchers have long worried about, a loss of control scenario. If the industry fails to learn from it, it is unlikely to be the last. Hugging Facebook, a company that hosts AI models and data sets, was the target of the autonomous attack and reported the incident to police before it knew OpenAI's models were responsible. Many termed the incident a warning shot and have called for stronger containment. OpenAI said, quote, "This incident points to the need for further strengthen our models' alignment, cyber protections during evaluation time, and monitoring during internal testing." Sam Altman is OpenAI's CEO. Appointed Andy Burnham, the UK's new prime minister, after meeting with King Charles III on July 20th, making him the country's seventh leader in 10 years. Opened Gordie Howe's International Bridge, linking Detroit and Windsor, Ontario, on July 27th. Intended as a symbol of trade ties, the bridge has become a focus of U.S.-Canada tensions. Announced a full-term run for the late Senator Lindsey Graham's South Carolina seat by his sister, Darlene Graham Norton, on July 20th. She had been tapped to serve as an emergency replacement after his death in July 11th. Died German scientist Günther von Hagens, who created the controversial Body World exhibits featuring proposed human corpses, on July 24th at 81. Von Hagens previously said that after he died, he wanted his body to be plasticized and presented at one of the exhibits. And finally diagnosed, singer-songwriter Carly Simon with Parkinson's disease, she revealed to the AP on July 27th. And our last article in the brief is Lightbox, a pictorial of raging fires to a terrible area. A wildfire burns in the Gironde region of southeast France, part of a hellscape spreading across Western Europe. Since mid-July, France, Portugal, and Spain have been put to the torch after a deadly combination of drought and high temperatures left the ground tinder dry. In France, in the last week of the month, an area four times the size of Paris was ablaze. In Spain, wildfires outside of Madrid covered 606 square miles. In Portugal, uncontrolled fires sent a smoke plume 385 miles westward over the Atlantic Ocean. Across the region, hundreds of thousands of people have been forced to evacuate. We continue with our reading of Time magazine for August 17th, 2026, with some items from The View. First is The Nation. "We can't look away," from Kikum Matos. After sustained outrage over the murders of Alex Preddy and Renee Good in Minneapolis forced a public reckoning with ICE, I hoped the worst was behind us. July showed me I was wrong. Two more deaths in 6 days. And this latest wave of violence is fueled by the tens of billions of dollars in new funding the agency received from a Congress that has failed to impose any restraints on ICE. On July 7th, an ICE officer shot and killed Lorenzo Salgado Arujo through the windows of his van in Houston. 6 days later, an officer shot Joan Sebastian Guerrero in his car on a quiet street in Biddeford, Maine. Two fathers killed in two consecutive weeks. In both instances, the agents were not wearing body cameras, and both times the government reached for a similar script, alleging that the driver weaponized this vehicle. We are told to take that on faith. I don't. Neither should you. Salgado Arujo built homes in this country he called home for more than 30 years. He was raising three sons, one already an engineer and one studying to become one. He was not even the person agents were looking for. None of the men in his van were. Those men, his brother and two co-workers, now may be the only surviving witnesses to what happened. According to representatives for their families, they have since been detained by ICE and have been pressured to sign paperwork that would allow their immediate deportation. The shooting took place in Magnolia Park, Houston's oldest Mexican-American neighborhood. Local advocates say ICE frequently conducts early morning operations in the neighborhood as people leave for work. The targeted approach arguably reflects how ICE's tactics have shifted under the leadership of the Department of Homeland Security, Mark Wayne Mullen. Since he took on the role, violent encounters in immigrant neighborhoods have continued, but Americans often see and hear about them only when someone dies. Guerrero was 25 years old. He immigrated to the U.S. from Colombia in search for a better future for his family. According to a joint statement by the Maine Immigrants' Rights Coalition and Presente, Maine, he had a work permit and a Social Security number. He worked two jobs to support his wife and daughter. He, too, was not the man ICE was hunting the day they shot him dead. A neighbor watched from his window as agents pulled Guerrero from his car, bleeding, and reported that he told the agents, "I tried to stop." Those may be the last words Guerrero ever spoke. In another neighborhood, another neighbor heard the gunfire and ran outside to find Guerrero's wife screaming on her knees beside her three-year-old daughter, still in her bluey pajamas. "Quote, I heard the agony," the neighbor said. "I heard a howl that came from your soul, that your whole life had just changed and was never going to be the same." These killings are not isolated incidents. The New York Times reports that at least 22 people have been shot at by ICE agents since President Trump returned to office. 5 are dead. 3 of them U.S. citizens. In Minneapolis, agents were wearing body cameras, but federal prosecutors did not release the footage for months. The Fourth Amendment protects every person on U.S. soil, citizen or not, from unreasonable seizure and unjustified deadly force. It is clear to me that ICE has threatened people's constitutional rights, treating them as optional. The agency appears to be accountable to no one but itself. Our collective power to hold ICE accountable starts with looking out for our neighbors and speaking out against injustice in our communities. But lasting change requires action from our elected officials. Outrage without a demand changes nothing. So here are ours. Every ICE officer in the field should be wearing a body camera, and footage of any shooting must be released within days. ICE officers should be prohibited from wearing masks. Every ICE shooting should be investigated by an independent body with real subpoena power, answerable to Congress, not the DHS, and qualified immunity. The shield that lets federal agents kill and walk away has to end. John Sebastian Guerrero's 3-year-old daughter watched her father die in the street. Lorenzo Salgado Arujo's brother sat beside him when he was shot. Two families needlessly lost people they love to a rogue and violent agency and president. We owe them the truth, and to every family after them, to keep fighting to uphold the constitutional protections this government has so far refused to provide. Now, before another name, another van, another street stained with blood that didn't have to be spilled. Mattos is the president of the National Immigration Law Center. Continuing on with the view, we have the risk report by Ian Bremer. It's been a summer of good news for Ukraine. Its drone strikes deep inside Russia have created gasoline shortages, strained Russia's economy, stoked anxiety among ordinary Russians, and created headaches for Vladimir Putin. Ukrainian forces have effectively isolated occupied Crimea from Russian mainland. And they continue to strike Russian vessels in the Black Sea and the Sea of Azov. But Russia has scored some points of its own recently, and not just by terrorizing Ukrainian civilians with long-range missiles. A newly intense campaign against Ukraine's Black Sea ports is exposing a shortage of air defense interceptors, distributing grain exports, undermining export revenue, and halting arms deliveries to Ukrainian forces. Agricultural products account for 60% of the country's goods exports, and Russia's attacks come just as Ukraine's farmers prepare for the harvest season. If the disruption lasts, Russia could choke off crucial sources of foreign currency for Ukraine and boost Russia's international negotiating leverage by inflicting pain on major grain importers in Africa and Asia. Kyiv is playing down the damage. After a two-week Russian drone and missile barrage on Odessa and other coastal cities, Ukraine's agricultural minister claimed in July that ports were open and operational. But roughly 90% of the ship owners have suspended port calls because, as in the Strait of Hormuz, near Iran, insurance premiums have soared. The risk of further attacks remains. This is not the first shutdown of the Black Sea traffic since the Russian invasion of Ukraine. Waves of Russian attacks on ports in late 2025 and early 2026 did not slow operations for long. But this latest barrage is both broader and more intense, largely because Ukraine's recent successes, particularly inside Russia, have provoked Putin to try to reclaim battlefield momentum. For now, both Ukraine and Russia remain committed to aggressive military strategy. Ukraine's immediate problem is that it relies on limited supply of American-supplied Patriot interceptors, the only reliable defense against Russian missiles, to protect its cities and military supply lines. Shifting Patriots to protect ports would be both expensive and dangerous. Knowing this, Russia will continue to attack its ports with both missiles and swarms of drones, offering insurers no reason to lower premiums and shipowners no incentives to return. Beyond cutting into Ukraine's revenue and its ability to finance the war, Moscow hopes to weaken the international backing for Kyiv by driving up global food prices. Ukraine supplies a quarter of Egypt's wheat imports and about 18% of Indonesia's. It is also the EU's largest corn supplier, provides 92% of its sunflower oil imports, and remains an important source of feed, grains, and vegetables oils. Putin is betting that higher food prices at a time when the American war with Iran is already driving up the cost of oil and much else will persuade Ukraine's trade partners, particularly in Europe, to press Kyiv to de-escalate its attacks inside Russia. That strategy is unlikely to work. European support for Ukraine remains strong, and governments suffering from higher prices are more likely to blame Moscow than Kyiv. But Putin now is so anxious for battlefield wins that he will stay the course, even without a clear-cut victory. Nor should we expect a revival of the agreement brokered by the UN in July 2022 that restored safe maritime traffic to and from Ukraine ports. Just as the standoff in the Strait of Hormuz has sent neighboring countries scrambling for new ways to move oil out of the Persian Gulf, Ukraine may be able to move grain through the Danube via Romanian ports and by rail, as it did in the war's early days. But, as before, diversions are costly and logistically complicated. For all these reasons, the shape of the Russian war in Ukraine will continue to shift as each side searches for new ways to break the battlefield stalemate in its favor. And the economic damage, felt well beyond Ukraine and Russia, will continue. Continuing on with the view, we have the inbox, Health Matters, by Veronique Greenwood. The preliminary report from the medical examiner in the death of Lindsey Graham, a U.S. senator from South Carolina, who served for 23 years and died suddenly on July 11th at the age of 71, found that he had suffered from aortic dissection. The most common type of that cardiac condition is lethal in about half of the patients, and death can be almost instantaneous. For most people who are still alive when the dissection is spotted, often by a CT scan, the primary treatment is emergency open-heart surgery. Quote, the typical symptoms are sudden onset of chest pain that can radiate to the back of the neck, to the back or the neck, says Dr. Graham Cooper, a consultant cardiac surgeon in the UK and a trustee of the Aortic Dissection Charitable Trust. Quote, that pain can come and go, or it can be there very strongly and then fade within minutes or hours, depending on how the dissection progresses. Aortic dissections occur when the inner layer of tissue in the aorta, which carries blood from the heart to the rest of the body, ruptures. This allows blood to rush into the space between the lining of the blood vessel and the outer parts of the wall, peeling the lining back and weakening the whole structure. Wear and tear on the arteries is often a major cause, says Cooper. Prevention involves keeping blood pressure down and quitting smoking, but it's also important that families in which someone has experienced a dissection talk about it with a medical practitioner, as some cases are linked to genetic mutations that may be passed down. And another story from The View for Time Magazine, August 17th. The Brief by Richard Hall. The U.S. has been bombing Iran in pursuit of a long-standing American goal to prevent Tehran from acquiring nuclear weapons. Yet, elsewhere in the Middle East, it is adopting a very different policy. On July 22nd, the U.S. Department of Energy announced that it had signed a civil nuclear cooperation agreement deal that would allow Saudi Arabia to have a civilian nuclear program on its own soil in cooperation with American companies. This apparent contradiction between the U.S. approach to Riyadh and its actions in Iran was lost on neither Middle East experts nor nuclear non-proliferation experts, most of whom warned that Saudi pact would kickstart a nuclear arms race in the region. Quote, if true, this is tantamount to the United States giving up on non-proliferation, James Acton, co-director of the Nuclear Policy Program at Carnegie Endowment for International Peace, wrote on social media. Quote, the highest standards of non-proliferation involve not transferring enrichment technology to a state that openly declares an interest in nuclear weapons, he added, in apparent reference to the warning by Saudi Crown Prince Mohammed bin Salman that if Iran develops a nuclear weapon, Riyadh would be forced to do the same. Rose Mikhalinik, director of the Middle East Program at Defense Priorities, tells Time the proposed deal differs from previous nuclear agreements with the U.S. allies, because the U.S. has always built the plants itself. Whatever safeguards are in place to prevent technology transfer to Riyadh, Iran may still perceive the deal as a definite move towards nuclear-armed Saudi Arabia, she said. If Trump's goal, quote, is to prevent weaponization, he is actively undermining his own goal, because he has done something that's going to encourage Iran to pursue the bomb, just to keep up with the neighbors on the other side of the Gulf, Kalanick said. It soon became unclear whether the deal will go ahead. The morning after it was announced, Trump took to Truth Social to say that it was contingent on Saudi Arabia's joining the Abraham Accords, which would require normalization with Israel. Carolyn Levitt, the White House press secretary, said that if the kingdom does not join, the deal is off. You can bet on that. We now have 7 questions of Mary Steenburgen, the actor and philanthropist, on the appeal of pickleball and the limits of maple syrup, and a humanitarian cause dear to her heart. First question. You're starring in The Dink, a pickleball comedy released July 24th on Apple TV. Why do you play pickleball yourself? I saw it something that I could do at the age of 73 that I could get good at. Maybe not great or world class, but good at. And go have fun with friends and feel like I had a sport, which I hadn't had since my 40s, when I did start swimming competitively. I've missed having that feeling. Why did you think pickleball, considered the fastest growing sport in the U.S., is exploding in popularity? Because it's a sort of egalitarian. All ages can play. Any body type can play at a level that will bring you pleasure and joy. The Dink plays on real conflict, the fight over playing space. Pickleball's expansion has ruined feathers, ruffled feathers. I felt this firsthand as I play tennis recreationally and basketball recreationally with my son, and pickleball's encroachment in our space. Do you have sympathy for us folks on the other side of this conflict? Not really. Do I want the sport of tennis, or, God forbid, the sport of basketball to ever go away? No, tennis is elegant, and basketball is, oh my God, a magical sport full of heart and brilliance. And there is room for all of it. Do we have to keep fighting over things? In the case of basketball, it's you and your son out there. I played pickleball with both my granddaughters last week and learned something about both of them. There's a whole holy thing to that. I don't think we have to choose between things that are fun. You appeared in Elf, a stone-cold Christmas classic that actually ate spaghetti and maple syrup with concoction favored by Will Ferrell's character. What did that taste like? Exactly what you think. It's not the worst thing I've ever eaten. Maple syrup makes everything better, but it's not what your taste buds want out of spaghetti. At the 2025 Emmys, you and your husband, Ted Danson, received the Bob Hope Humanitarian Award. You've been active in a variety of causes. Is there anything new you're working on? There is. I once knew 2 doctors, and they had a little boy named Sam who had progeria, which is a premature aging syndrome. I became friends with this little boy and remained friends with him throughout his all-too-short life. But his mother, along with a former NIH director, Dr. Francis Collins, found a method of gene editing and a little device that carries that into the organs of the body that can go in mice and re-edit genes to where someone with progeria today can actually get better. If it works with progeria, there's a chance that it will, that all these rare and deeply underfunded diseases could actually be alleviated. They need to raise about $20 to $25 million to get the first patients to have this. You're an Oscar winner who has had such a long and varied career. Any bucket list items career-wise? I've never done Shakespeare. I've never done some of the great Southern kinds of plays that I probably should have. I balance what I do between my family and work and my marriage, but I also have a very important career to me that's quite separate, which is I write music. I don't look at anything about my career with any disappointments. It's crazy to me still that I get to do this. One of the things I love about it is I don't have a plan. I feel like what's meant to be mine is going to come anyway. And last question. The Dink features pickleball grunters. Does that really happen? I've heard it in pickleball, and it amuses me even more in pickleball than tennis, because in tennis, legitimately, it's a long way from one side to the other. But with pickleball, it's not that far. You don't have to grunt. And that ends our reading of Time magazine for this week. The issue is for

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Library in Fort Wayne, Indiana. Today I'll be reading from the July 18th through the 24th, copyright 2026, The Economist Newspaper Limited. Rule of One, American Law. From Washington, D.C., Donald Trump's transformation of the Department of Justice will be hard to reverse. Anyone who has ever worked as a lawyer for Donald Trump makes a bet. There is the possibility that you, too, will run afoul of the law. Eight of the president's lawyers have themselves been indicted. Alternatively, your work might pay dividends. Such was Todd Blanche's calculus 3 years ago when his white shoe firm gave him a choice. Represent Mr. Trump, then a candidate and a criminal defendant, or remain a partner. Mr. Blanche chose Mr. Trump. Now the president has selected him to be the America's top cop. On July 15th, the Senate began hearings to consider Mr. Blanche's nomination to lead the Department of Justice. Whether lawmakers confirm him as Attorney General will test their willingness to endorse Mr. Trump's legal agenda. But even a rebuke would be only symbolic. The president will still get his way at the DOJ. Mr. Blanche can stay in the job on an acting basis for months and be replaced by someone similar after. With or without Mr. Blanche, the president will continue to lead a transformation of dramatic scale. With warrants and subpoenas, the DOJ is pursuing Mr. Trump's critics and his hobby horses, from political adversaries to election fraud to leaks in the press. The numbers of lawyers has dwindled by 20%. Former prosecutors point to an incompatibility between the president's agenda and the fair application of law. The DOJ is retreating from certain types of criminal enforcement, and increasingly judges are telling government lawyers that they cannot be taken at their word. The DOJ's duties, at least as historically defined, include enforcing the law and defending the government in court. Ever since Richard Nixon urged his attorney general to interfere with an investigation, politicians of both parties have generally agreed that the DOJ should operate at some distance from the presidency. Mr. Trump has bucked that consensus, claiming that Democrats weaponized the law against him. Joe Biden's DOJ indicted him twice. Elected Democratic district attorneys indicted him twice more, and Letitia James, New York's attorney general, sued him in civil court. Pam Bundy, Mr. Trump's first attorney general, was fired in April for being insufficiently aggressive. Mr. Blanche told the Senate this week that he is not the president's yes man. But shortly after assuming his current post, Mr. Blanche was touting a second indictment against James Comey, a former FBI director and antagonist of the president. Mr. Comey had posted a photo of seashells on a beach arranged like 86-47 to 86. Someone means to get rid of them. Mr. Trump is the 47th president. The DOJ contends that Mr. Comey was threatening to kill Mr. Trump. The prosecution is almost certain to fail, just like the president's cases against Ms. James, Jerome Powell, the former chair of the Federal Reserve, and six Democratic lawmakers. Last month, a court tossed subpoenas targeting Tim Walz, Minnesota's governor, and other Democratic officials in that state. The judge wrote that the subpoenas were not issued to investigate, but to harass, coerce, and retaliate for the official's refusal to aid the president's immigration crackdown. Mr. Trump's compliments prosecutions of political foes with lenient treatment of his friends through pardons and dropped
charges. Last year, political appointees at the DOJ ordered prosecutors to abandon a corruption case against Eric Adams, then New York's mayor. Unlike Mr. Waltz, he had agreed to cooperate on immigration. A judge in New York wants to know whether a quid pro quo inspired the DOJ to drop fraud charges against Gautam Adani, an Indian billionaire who has promised to invest $10 billion in America. Mr. Trump has sought to reward allies most explicitly through a $1.8 billion fund for supposed victims of government lawfare. Even Republican senators balked at that. In June, Mr. Blanche said he had given up the idea, but it loomed over his confirmation hearing with John Cornyn, a Republican senator, observing that his answers don't lead inevitably to the conclusion that it's dead. The DOJ is vast. Last year, it charged 81,000 people. Politicized probes mark a radical departure from past norms, but they are not enough to upend that work. Yet broader change is underway, too, with the department itself depleted and redirected at remarkable speed. Mass attrition means that some of the most experienced lawyers have left, often for better pay in the private sector. A former prosecutor in the Virginia office that first indicted Mr. Comey recounts how, after charges were issued, nearly everyone in his unit started looking for new work. These people have job options. Now the DOJ is struggling to fill its ranks, lowering hiring standards to take applicants straight from law school and offering some recruits $25,000 signing bonuses. Units specializing in cryptocurrency fraud and corruption by public officials have been gutted. As it happens, Mr. Trump made more than $1.4 billion from cryptocurrency last year. The group focused on counterintelligence and enforcing export controls has warned Congress of unprecedented personnel constraints. With a 40% drop in prosecutors from a year and a half ago, up to a third of the counterterrorism section has left, says a former prosecutor in that unit. The FBI, which sits within the DOJ, has lost about 300 special agents who worked on national security. The DOJ's National Security Division has expertise that most prosecutors lack in handling classified information and charging complex statutes. They sift through dozens of FBI referrals and decide which to pursue, what feels real versus which ones are idle chatter. When is the right time to disrupt a plot? Do we go now? Prosecutors learn that only by working these cases over many years, says one who has left last year. Fewer resources mean less enforcement in some domains. White-collar defense lawyers remark how work has slowed. Last year, the number of financial fraud indictments out of the DOJ headquarters and the U.S. Attorney's Office in Manhattan fell by 30% from the 10-year average. Indictments are a lagging indicator of enforcement activity. Subpoenas of financial firms which precede them are not happening, basically, says a white-collar lawyer in New York, who expects even fewer indictments to come. Nobody's investigating those things. Cases targeting political graft have largely dried up. Mr. Trump is notably lax about that, having granted clemency to at least 20 politicians convicted of self-dealing over his two terms. Instead, the DOJ has made a big show around the president's bugbears, health care and benefits fraud, anything connected to cartels, transgender care, diversity, equity and inclusion, and election fraud.
Recently, the FBI dispatched 260 analysts to investigate debunked claims of vote rigging in the 2020 election in Georgia, which Mr. Trump maintains he won. In January, the FBI seized records related to that race in Georgia's Fulton County. Last week, a judge quashed the DOJ subpoena seeking names of poll workers there. An overly broad fishing expedition is bad and is not allowed, he said. The DOJ will be at the tip of the spear if Mr. Trump attempts to intervene in the midterm elections in November. Ominously, it has all but shut the unit that normally monitors election-related crimes. A prosecutor who left that section last year says he thinks the administration is taking steps to be in a position to put its thumb on the scale in 2026 or 2028. Election year training for FBI agents and DOJ staff, once mandatory, has been canceled. The department seems to have no intention to stand up the National Election Command Post, which normally monitors irregularities. Instead, election deniers populate the DOJ, including several who worked to overturn the 2020 result. Recently, they threatened to prosecute election officials who let non-citizens vote. No issue has consumed the attention of the Trump administration like immigration. By September, the FBI had diverted a fifth of its roughly 14,000 agents to immigration enforcement. What is striking is not that the president has made immigration a priority. He said he would do as much, but the manner in which DOJ lawyers are pursuing those cases. In the autumn, Mr. Blanche showed up in Chicago, the site of a surge of agents dubbed Operation Midway Blitz, and decried an organized effort by domestic terrorists to actually injure and hurt those agents. Then his deputy told prosecutors to go big and go loud against protesters. A prosecutor in Chicago who left earlier this year says that every unit there, including ones focused on cyber and national security crime, was dragooned into protester cases, which became a dreaded thing. He says the pressure from the front office to file charges was so great that prosecutors had to present a compelling argument not to do so. That is the inverse of how decisions are usually made. Agents arrested nearly 4,000 immigrants during Midway Blitz. The crackdown in Chicago also became a stark example of how to drive away lawyers. In the U.S. Attorney's Office, which has seven criminal sections, each chief serving at the start of Midway Blitz has quit. Seven of their 15 deputies and at least a quarter of the 90 or so staff prosecutors have left also. Across the country, there have been hundreds of shaky cases brought against protesters. Many collapse before trial. A jury rebellion awaits those who do make it that far. 10 of 13 resulted in an acquittal as of March. According to Stephen Salke, a defense lawyer who tracks unusual charging decisions. By contrast, across all federal trials last year, the acquittal rate was 12%. Some cases have veered into the absurd. A jury took 35 minutes to acquit a man accused of pointing a laser at the president's helicopter. Once unusual practices are more common. In October, prosecutors charged six Democratic activists and politicians in Chicago with conspiring to impede a federal agent in a case known as the Broadview Six. After a judge reviewed transcripts from the grand jury sitting held in secret without judges or defense lawyers, she said she had never seen such misbehavior by prosecutors. Among other no-nos, they had dismissed a skeptical
jurors, including one who called the case a crock of shit, who might have been unlikely to return an indictment. In May, prosecutors dropped the case. A consequence of all this is that the DOJ is losing credibility in the courts. Increasingly, judges are calling out lapses by government lawyers, saying they cannot take them at face value. The judge overseeing the Broadview 6 case said she believed that most government attorneys are doing the best that they can do the right thing. Then she added, that trust has been broken. More judges are now requiring depositions and documents to verify that the government's claims are true, and threatening sanctions when its lawyers obfuscate or fail to comply. In the first 14 months of Mr. Trump's second term, according to Just Security, a site for legal commentary, the DOJ gave courts inaccurate information in nearly 100 instances. The problem is acute in immigration cases. The administration's mass detention policy led to a 20-fold spike in habeas corpus petitions by detained immigrants suing for release between 2024 and 25. Just Security found nearly 800 instances of noncompliance with court orders in habeas cases and 13 sanctions and contempt of court findings against DOJ lawyers. The administration's response has been to label any judge who disagrees with it a rogue activist. Mr. Blanche has called it a war on the judiciary. See one way that fighting talks reflects something positive, the guardrails in the judicial system holding up to the administration's dismay. Already the department's alumni are asking what it will take to reconstitute it when Mr. Trump leaves office. A former prosecutor says he and his former colleagues want to return. Still, the appeal of the department diminishes somewhat with the prospect that the next person overseeing it may sack you or harness the law for their personal ends. For decades, the DOJ enjoyed some protection from the politics that have fractured America. That era seems over. Sermon on the Warner Mount. Democrats challenge a big Hollywood tie-up. The long-running corporate dramedy over Paramount Skydance's merger with Warner Brothers Discovery has entered a new act. On July 13th, Rob Botta, California's top prosecutor, announced that a coalition of 12 attorneys general would sue to halt the studio's mega deal. At a press conference in front of the Hollywood sign, he argued that the $111 billion merger was illegal and insinuated that David Ellison, Paramount's boss, was acting like a mafia don. David Ellison may think this is an offer we can't refuse, said Mr. Botta, but I am here to say he's wrong. Paramount claims that its merger with Warner Brothers would allow it to compete with streamers such as Netflix, which have been eating the studio's lunch. But instead of considering this broader competition, the states focused on legacy markets in which they say the merger would reduce competition. The complaint, filed in federal court in California, alleges that the deal would give the combined company greater leverage over cinemas and cable distributors, allowing it to extract more favorable terms that could ultimately lead to higher ticket prices and cable bills. The legal merits will be considered in court, but the lawsuit is part of a bigger saga, too. Antitrust enforcement has long been characterized by bipartisan cooperation. However, it is an increasingly political endeavor on the local and national level. States are pursuing more aggressive antitrust action. Although that trend predates Mr. Trump's return to office,
It has gathered pace as Democratic attorneys general argue that his administration has become less willing to challenge mergers. The federal government is no longer a partner in this work, said Oregon's Attorney General Dan Rayfield in May. States are responding by expanding their own capabilities. An exodus of lawyers from Washington, D.C. has strengthened their teams, while California, Colorado, and Washington State have begun requiring advance notice of many large mergers. Legislatures elsewhere may follow suit. That alone does not explain why all 12 attorneys general who brought the Paramount lawsuit are Democrats. Republican attorneys general still frequently join such cases. Only recently, Tennessee's Jonathan Scrimeti helped lead a bipartisan antitrust suit against Live Nation, a big concert promoter. But antitrust enforcement is increasingly being used as a way to convey a broader political message, allowing Democratic officials to argue that they are protecting consumers while Mr. Trump looks after wealthy allies. In announcing the suit, Mr. Bonta claimed that antitrust enforcement is a check on billionaires, currying favor with the president, so he will do their bidding. Larry Ellison, David's tech billionaire father, donated $45 million to a nonprofit supporting Mr. Trump's reelection in 2024, according to the Wall Street Journal. On The Town, a podcast beloved by Hollywood insiders, Mr. Bonta said that the lawsuit was about affordability, one of the Democratic Party's favorite buzzwords ahead of the midterm elections. It is notable, then, that Mr. Bonta and the other attorneys general have made little reference to one aspect of the deal that has worried Democrats: the shift in ownership of two of America's best-known news brands, CBS News and CNN, to the Ellisons. Mr. Bonta has denied that a sale of CNN by the combined company could result in a settlement, though he suggested on The Town that some members of his party may welcome that idea. Californians have a particular interest in the deal. State politicians face pressure to help Hollywood, where the merger has turbocharged fears of job losses. Hollywood's workforce is shrinking as production migrates to cheaper locations such as Canada and Britain. Last year, the legislature responded by more than doubling the state's film and television tax credits to $750 million. Now, candidates for governor and mayor of Los Angeles are proposing further incentives. Opposing the Paramount deal is considered another way to help. Hollywood's powerful labor unions lobbied for months for a legal challenge to the tie-up. The Writers Guild of America West was quick to celebrate the state's lawsuit, calling the deal one of the worst proposed mergers we've seen. Paramount, for its part, has dismissed the lawsuit as wrong on both the facts and the law. Semaphore, an online news outlet, reported that Mr. Ellison's advisors are nudging him to consider moving Paramount's headquarters out of California. The rumor could be a bluff to force Mr. Bonta to the negotiating table. But the Ellisons have done this before. Larry moved the offices of Oracle, his software giant, from Silicon Valley to Texas in 2020. The possibility of a Paramount move raises a broader question about how many regulations and costs California can impose before more companies choose to opt out. "We support businesses," insists Mr. Bonta. "We are pro-business." If that were unquestionably true, perhaps he wouldn't need to say it twice. Cities After Dark, the night shift. Making it easier to party is becoming serious policy, public policy.
The job of nightlife czar sounds almost hedonistic. Then Corian Reynolds explains what it entails. Officially Boston's director of the nightlife economy, Miss Reynolds can sometimes be found standing outside a bar at 2 a.m., watching how staff manage crowds spilling into the street. When residents complain about noise, she may be nearby with a decibel meter, with a plan not to kill the buzz, but measure it. I'm like, hey, actually, it didn't seem that loud, she says, she tells them. Her task is essentially to help more people have fun without making nearby residents miserable. She is the first person to hold the job in Boston and one of a rising number of officials across the country tasked with livening up life after dark. For decades, cities were interested mainly in enforcing strict rules, some dating to prohibition, on pubs, music venues, and dance halls. Now, roughly a dozen American municipalities, from Iowa City to Philadelphia, have an official responsible for promoting the nightlife economy. This evolution in thinking can be seen in New York. A measure known as the Cabaret Law, which required venues to obtain special licenses before allowing more than three people to dance, was introduced in 1926. In the 1990s, Rudy Giuliani, with the city's mayor, revived the law as part of his administration's broken windows strategy, an approach to pricing, to policing, that sought to deter serious crime by cracking down on minor offenses. The law was finally repealed in 2017, and the city's first nightlife mayor, Ariel Politz, was appointed to her post the year after. Her office set up mediation services to help residents and business owners resolve noise complaints. Ms. Politz cautions that the correct term is sound, not noise. The prior system was purely punitive, she says, with each complaint automatically dispatching police. Her office also assisted bars, clubs, and restaurants navigate permits and city bureaucracy. But enacting change has been arduous. Until May, applicants for liquor licenses in New York City still had to notify state officials if they wanted to allow dancing. For officials like Ms. Reynolds, the biggest limits to her agenda remain red tape surrounding liquor licenses, zoning, and permitting. Boston is one of many cities that caps the number of liquor licenses well below market demand. But in 2024, after Ms. Reynolds pushed for a change, the city created 225 new licenses. According to the local government, it was the single largest addition to Boston's liquor license quota since the end of Prohibition. Other cities are experimenting with new approaches that, if successful, could spread. San Francisco has created entertainment zones where patrons may consume alcohol on streets and sidewalks. Boston has some neighboring municipalities have done the same as part of the World Cup. The tournament has become an opportunity to test looser rules, with several host cities temporarily extending bar hours. Meanwhile, Austin, Texas, known for its live music, has adopted a policy that protects venues from noise complaints by occupants of new residential buildings, putting the onus on developers to provide adequate soundproofing. Smaller cities are following suit. Syracuse, a college town of 145,000 in upstate New York, recently announced plans to hire a nightlife coordinator. A thriving after-dark scene, city officials hope, will keep young professionals from moving away. It may also create jobs not just in hospitality and entertainment, but in sanitation, transport, and security, as well as generate more tax revenue. At some time when remote work has left downtown areas quieter, encouraging nightlife is one way to sustain commercial activity
after office hours while giving people more reasons to gather in person. Nightlife czars have a different challenge now, too. Between 2003 and 2023, data from the Bureau of Labor Statistics' American Time Use Survey shows that the average amount of time 18 through 30-year-olds spend socializing each day fell by 38%. Andrea Sihas, an international nightlife consultant, says her industry is now in a war against the couch. In Boston, Ms. Reynolds' mission to reclaim the night continues. Next on her to-do list is persuading the city's public transportation operator to run later into the night. The job of a nightlife czar is not always fun, but hopefully the cities they oversee will be. From China, misogyny and marriage, battle between the sexes. From Beijing, China's manosphere is a small part of a much bigger problem. To get a flavor of how some university-educated male influencers in China think, log on Zhihu, a social media platform, and find the account of someone who calls himself Peng Huitang. Mr. Peng has 50,000 followers and regularly spews vitriol at modern women. Young women brainwashed by feminist thinking became increasingly man-hating, which then evolved into the idea that men are born owing women something, he rants. Another man who goes by the name Ying Yu Yong, in a post viewed 4 million times on Bilibili, a video platform, issued a rallying cry to men to no longer remain silent in the face of years of bullying and to rise up in resistance. He slips in some of the nationalism popular with such influencers. Extreme feminism is a common choice favored by academic cliques and foreign forces. Welcome to the Chinese manosphere. Neither Mr. Peng nor Mr. Ying accepted a request for an interview. Like most countries, China has lots of online communities of unmarried men. Some are angry nationalists. Some are hardcore misogynists. They post messages claiming that society favors women, who they believe should stay in the kitchen and the bedroom. There's plenty of overlap. Many of them remain anonymous. Tellingly, however, there is no direct translation of the word manosphere in Chinese. That is because the online anger of Chinese men is only the most hostile expression of a more widespread frustration felt by tens of millions of men online and offline. Traditional patriarchal values remain much more deeply rooted than in the West, and feminism is a more recent phenomenon. Involuntarily, celibate men are struggling to adapt to the changing dynamics of gender relations. In Western democracies, right-wing populists aside, there is plenty of opprobrium toward the manosphere. In China, traditional masculinity and anti-feminist rhetoric have long had substantial support from the Communist Party. The Communist Youth League has said extreme feminism, which it does not define, but generally includes anything that encourages activism or conflict and discourages women from getting married and having children, is a career afflicting the Internet. Despite the fact that Mao Zedong famously said that women hold up half the sky, the party has regularly cast feminism as a destabilizing, insidious foreign force. China does have unique problems. The most obvious is the effect of its one-child policy, which ran from 1980 to 2015. This led to the abortion of many female fetuses, and thus a surplus of adult men today, many of whom struggle to couple up. The number of surplus men known as guanggan,
or bare branches is huge. By 2027, there will be 22.5 million more marriage-age men than women. That translates into 119 men of marriage age for every 100 women of marriage age. In 2012, the ratio was 105 to 100. Young women are increasingly well-educated. They often have more qualifications than men. By 2024, they made up 51% of higher education students, 14 percentage points more than 20 years earlier. This younger generation of women benefited from the one-child policy, as resources were funneled toward only daughters. And while urban Chinese women have been able to shed more of their burdensome traditional roles, men are expected to continue upholding many of their own. To marry, a man must first own a flat. Many will be asked to pay a bride price to the bride's family. Fran Lan Xiaojia, a matchmaker in Lafang, just outside Beijing, says the demographic shift has thrown the marriage market off kilter. She builds databases of young men and women that include details such as their parents' pension status. Now, however, the odds are so stacked against rural male migrants that she does not accept them as clients. Since all the village girls have gone to school, there are now more ordinary boys in rural areas and more outstanding girls in the city, she says. Women want to marry up, while men want to marry down or just find an obedient girl. The gap is huge. One of those frustrated rural men is Mr. Xiao, who is tucking into a lunch of noodles near his car parts factory in Hebei province where he works. The unmarried 27-year-old often scrolls through social media posts arguing about the status of men and women. He points to a big debate about a widely publicized ruling on marital rape last year. When something happens, it's always the woman who's portrayed as the wrong party. Another discussion prompts him to ask why. If the sexes are equal, he should have to give up his bus seat to a woman. He appears resigned to the fact that he may not find a wife. Debates about China's manosphere focus a lot on economic issues. Poorer men like Mr. Zhao face immense economic pressure. Online, they use the term Biao Jinbi, or exploding gold coins, to describe women wringing them dry by demanding expensive dates, gifts, and bride prices. Research by Min He Che of Nankai University and Shang Dandan of Peking University found that around a third of young male migrants who intend to marry think their chances of doing so by the age of 30 are only 50% at best. They estimate that a young migrant worker would have to save every penny for 6 years to afford the average bride price of 127,300 yuan. That's $18,780. The backlash is not just about women, says Sarah Liao of Pennsylvania State University. Men want to vent their anger, frustration, precarities regarding their life status, regarding the general economic and cultural environment. The safest outlet is attacking the opposite sex. Doing so aligns with what the government itself is saying. Under President Xi Jinping, sissy men have been banned from appearing on television, while traditional marriage and child-rearing have been promoted. Belatedly, however, leaders are also becoming aware that intensifying Jingbi Dwili, or gender antagonism, may be setting the scene for broader social instability. They are trying to tackle some of the root causes of male anger, for instance, by intensifying campaigns against the practice of bride prices.
Most of all, they worry about plunging marriage and birth rates. In the first quarter of this year, China registered just 1.7 million marriages, half as many as in the same period in 2017. And it is not just the government that blames feminism and gender antagonism on foreign forces. Griffin Liu, a sports teacher who is 35, is still looking for a wife. Chinese people receive Chinese education and ideas, he says, but now the internet is bringing new Western thinking. The two are in conflict. Gender antagonism is frequently in the news. Last year, a legal ruling in favor of a male Wuhan University student accused by a female student of masturbating in front of her became a lightning rod for men's concern about feminist overreach and women's concerns about a lack of clarity in defining sexual harassment. In 2024, after a gaming influencer nicknamed Fat Cat committed suicide, netizens doxed his former girlfriend and cast her as a gold digger who sent him to the grave. In a country where much is censored online, misogyny is less likely to be silenced. Instead, online censors are more likely to target feminist posts that are judged to be advocating Bu Yu, unmarried and childless lifestyles. Last year, the cyberspace regulators' campaign to crack down on harmful content listed extreme feminism, including posts that promoted singledom or gender antagonism. Weibo, China's answer to X, last year added inciting gender antagonism, usually blamed on feminists, as grounds for reporting content. The company said it published 15,000 accounts for this offense and deleted 640,000 relevant posts. Jiang Jiangneng, a 40-year-old consultant in Beijing, is one more man yet to find a wife. He partly blames the rise of microdramas, which he says create unrealistic expectations. He thinks women want to be like Wu Zetian, a 7th-century empress portrayed as the archetypical girl boss on screen. His hometown of Guilin has seen a boom in business catering to single women, such as shows with shirtless male performers. Men like him are trapped unhappily in their singlehood, he says, while women seem to be enjoying theirs. Backstory, blast from the past. A gripping account of the Nord Stream pipeline bombing shows how fast the world has changed. The bombs were hidden in divers cylinders and lowered into the Baltic Sea. In freezing darkness, they were fixed to the pipes that snaked along the seafloor from Russia to Germany. The timers were set. As Bojan Panchevsky shows in his new book, the resulting explosions shook Europe's economy and the Western alliance. Revisited today, those tanks are also time capsules, messages in a bottle from an already remote past. Known as Nord Stream 1 and 2, the twin tubes comprised the world's longest undersea pipeline network when they were laid in 2011 and 2021, respectively. They were always controversial. By bypassing Ukraine, they made it easier for the Kremlin to cut off its gas supplies without interrupting deliveries farther west. As Mr. Panchevsky writes in The Nord Stream Conspiracy, they were giant tentacles which tied Germany and much of Europe to Russia through dependence on Russian energy. The blasts that ruptured them in September 2022, 7 months into Russia's full-scale invasion of Ukraine, spewed up gas worth $2 billion in giant geysers. The facts of the case have emerged patchily. Mr. Panchevsky, a correspondent for the Wall Street Journal, has dug out what he thinks is the full story. It is gripping. In this telling, the improvised shoestring raid was conducted by a maverick Ukrainian Special Forces unit
which, much like the country's war effort, relied partly on private funding. It was led by an attack by an officer nicknamed the Madman, who had plotted warlords' assassinations. His team included a heavily tattooed politician and an ex-cop who had trained to be a priest. Among the divers was a dauntless former erotic model whose boyfriend was scared away from Kiev lest he distract her. The aim was to cut Russia's export revenues and its influence on Europe. Equipped with fake IDs obtained from criminals in Bulgaria, a crew of seven rented a sloop on the German coast and sailed into the Baltic. To set the bombs, they plunged 80 meters into the murk, sometimes in a vicious storm. This book isn't misty-eyed about Ukraine's fractious security services and snake pit policies, noting the corruption and occasional brutality that blight them. But it honors the saboteurs' ingenuity and bravery. The German police faced stonewalling and lies. Russia blamed America, which disliked Nord Stream, but in this account had got wind of the plan and tried to stop it. As Germany sent aid to Ukraine and took in refugees, the idea that the culprits might be Ukrainian was combustible. Still, the plods tracked down suspects using fingerprints, traffic cameras, and facial recognition software. A Ukrainian caught in Poland was sensationally released. Another was extradited from Italy and indicted on June 30th. German prosecutors explicitly and explosively say the attack was committed on behalf of Ukrainian state authorities. So the saga isn't over, but the Nord Stream era is. It is only 4 years since the pipeline was blown up, yet it seems a relic of a distant age. Now it appears bonkers that after Vladimir Putin invaded Georgia and annexed Crimea, some Western statesmen thought it wise to strengthen his hold on Europe's economy. His most terrible war has recast this episode and the preceding folly. Conversely, other aspects of the tale seem less incredible than they did. In 4 years, the notion that war is raged beyond the battlefield has become commonplace. Undersea cables are damaged. Russian hackers target Western institutions, and amateur arsonists recruited on social media firebombed a house owned by Britain's prime minister. Hybrid warfare is no longer a shock, but an insidious, rumbling reality. Conspiracism, has likewise become more entrenched. The Nord Stream case features false flag theories, subterfuge, and cover-ups of a kind that seem unsurprising in the former Soviet world, where opacity has bred cynical mistrust. Paranoiacs in the West have long thought this way, too. As these worlds bleed together, ever more people do. From another angle, this book is a dispatch from a separate battle between shoe-leather journalism and the forces, commercial and technological, which threaten it. For this is really a chronicle of three feats, the sabotage and police inquiry, and the author's stupendous investigative reporting. On the record, every Ukrainian cited here denies bombing Nord Stream, yet Mr. Pansevsky's sources and perseverance let him reconstruct the mission in Technicolor. No AI chat box will ever match that. That's all the time we have for today. This has been Mary Kiefer with a reading of The Economist. I hope you've enjoyed today's reading from the audio reading service at the Allen County Public Library in Fort Wayne, Indiana.

0: in the People's Pharmacy Health headlines. At high doses, non-steroidal anti-inflammatory drugs like diclofenac, ibuprofen, or naproxen may increase the risk of kidney problems. The study that revealed this used de-identified medical records of more than 750,000 active duty U.S. Army soldiers. Consequently, these were active young and middle-aged adults. During the time of the study, from 2011 through 2014, nearly 18% of these soldiers got a prescription for 1 to 7 doses of an NSAID pain reliever in a month. Another 16% were prescribed more than 7 doses in a month. Fewer than 1% of these people were subsequently diagnosed with acute or chronic kidney disease. Nevertheless, the rate of kidney trouble was about 20% higher among people who had received high-dose NSAIDs than among those who had taken none. The authors described the increased risk as modest but statistically significant.
1: Another class of drugs that can lead to kidney injury is proton pump inhibitors. A data mining initiative of the FDA's Adverse Event Reporting System analyzed kidney-related side effects among 43,000 people who took a drug such as esomeprazole, lansoprazole, or omeprazole. Approximately 8,000 people taking a histamine 2 blocker such as ranitidine or famotidine served as controls, since they take these drugs for similar symptoms. The researchers found that 5.6% of people on PPIs alone had a kidney-related side effect, while only 0.7% of those on H2 blockers did. Chronic kidney disease was 28 times more likely, and acute kidney injury was 4 times more likely among people taking PPIs. While this analysis shows association, not causation, there are previous studies linking PPIs and kidney damage.
0: There's growing concern about a mysterious infectious disease that has been spreading among the wild deer population for decades. Scientists call it CWD, or chronic wasting disease. Hunters refer to this condition as zombie deer disease. It can also affect elk and moose. The CDC reports that this infectious disease has spread to wildlife in 24 states and 2 Canadian provinces. CWD was first detected in Colorado among captive deer in the 1960s and in the wild deer population in the 1980s. It's now affecting deer in the Midwest, Southwest, and some parts of the East Coast.

0: surgery, 1 in 4 will need further surgery on that shoulder within 5 years. In addition, older people who underwent this kind of surgical procedure experienced high rates of serious adverse events. 1 in 9 older women and 1 in 5 older men had an infection, major blood clot, heart attack or stroke, or died within 3 months. The authors of the study encouraged their colleagues to counsel patients about the risks as well as the benefits of this kind of surgery.
1: Drug interactions are a serious hazard in hospitals and the community. If patients receive prescriptions for incompatible medications, they can experience severe side effects that may even be life-threatening. Electronic medical records are intended to warn prescribers and pharmacists about potentially dangerous interactions, but many do so indiscriminately. The result is something called alert fatigue. If clinicians receive too many warnings, they may not pay attention to the really important ones. A team at St. Jude Children's Research Hospital reviewed their alert system. They removed unnecessary alerts and provided additional information to the most important ones. After they finished, they tracked clinicians' reactions. Alert overrides dropped by 40%. One important change linked alerts to the patient's laboratory data, making them much more targeted. And that's the health news from the People's Pharmacy this week.
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1: Welcome to the People's Pharmacy. I'm Terry Graydon.
11: And I'm Joe Graydon. A few weeks ago, we interviewed Dr. Roger Schwelt about the upcoming cold and flu season. That was before influenza really took off.
1: Just this week, the CDC is reporting that the U.S. is experiencing the highest rate of respiratory illnesses since the 1997-98 flu season. Dr. Caitlin Rivers, an epidemiologist at Johns Hopkins Center for Health Security, says, "It's the worst we've had in at least 20 years.
11: What can you do to protect yourself and your family in a bad flu season? To help us learn how to strengthen our immune system, we turn to Dr. Roger Schwelt. He's an associate clinical professor at the University of California, Riverside School of Medicine, and an assistant clinical professor at the School of Medicine and Allied Health at Loma Linda University. Dr. Schwelt is quadruple board certified in internal medicine, pulmonary diseases, critical care medicine, and sleep medicine through the American Board of Internal Medicine. His current practice is in Beaumont, California, where he's a critical care physician, pulmonologist, and sleep physician at Optum California.
1: Welcome back to the People's Pharmacy, and Dr. Roger Schwelt.

0: good to be back. Thanks.
1: Dr. Schwelt, we've been following influenza for decades, and we always look to the Southern Hemisphere, Australia, New Zealand, Chile, South Africa, and they had a really rough flu season this past year. They're 6 months ahead of us. What do you think we're in for with this new subclade K influenza strain?
0: Yeah, it could be something that is certainly something to be concerned about. That's the way it always sort of happens every year. We try to anticipate the strain so we can have the appropriate flu vaccine, et cetera. But it really needs to be seen. We need to see what's actually happening. I have actually seen already here in December, when we're recording this, some strains of the influenza virus. We usually group them into either A or B, and this is an A. And that's about as far as we go. So I'm not sure exactly which clade we have right now as it's starting to tick up. But it's going to be interesting here probably in the next month or so what we're going to see.
1: When you say here, where is here?
0: Here in the Northern Hemisphere, in the United States, and for me particularly in Southern California.
2: Now, what we're interested in finding out from you today, Dr. Schwelt, is what we can all do to try to help stay healthy, even though there may be an influenza season on, and it might be a bad influenza season. I'm assuming that most of us who were going to get flu shots should have done so already.
0: Yes. Yeah. Starting in October.
2: And I would like to ask, are there medications that we might be taking that might be counterproductive, that should make us even more careful about washing our hands and whatever else we need to be doing to try to keep from getting flu?
1: Well, it just seems like all of the medicines that are available over the counter contain, you know, some kind of fever reducer, aspirin, acetaminophen, ibuprofen, naproxen. And I seem to recall you saying that that might be counterproductive.
0: Good idea. Good thoughts. Yeah. So when you are infected with influenza in this specific case, or any kind of virus, the part of your immune system which immediately gets into gear is the innate immune system. And that is the part of the immune system which is responsible for a fever. It's responsible for the secretion of interferon, which does exactly what it says it does, which is to interfere with that infection and to basically subdue it and to reduce it as much as possible. Now, when we're talking about influenza, there is a number of studies which have shown that, you know, the addition of steroids or immunosuppressants can actually prolong that infection. And there is some data that suppressing fevers can prolong infections and cause them to get worse. And there's also other data that shows that not treating a fever or actually inducing a fever can actually be very productive if it's done responsibly in a way that heightens or enhances secretion of interferon.
2: Tell us a little bit more about that. How would you induce a fever, and particularly how would you do it responsibly?
0: Yeah, so there is a little bit of a risk when you increase someone's fever, especially if they have a tendency to have seizures or their heart rate increases. But generally, the way that we have to increase someone's body temperature is through the transmittance of heat. And the substance that we use every day that actually has a very high specific heat is water. So water is able to transmit heat to the body and to actually heat up the body in a very productive way. There was a recent study that compared infrared sauna to a dry sauna, like a Finnish style sauna, to a hot tub. And the hot tub had the best efficacy because obviously you're completely submerged in water. You have to be careful because water can cause vasodilation. Heat can cause vasodilation, which is basically where the blood vessels enlarge. And if you are in any way dehydrated or even not, you can actually get dizzy when you stand up. And you have to be very careful about that. But if someone is there, especially if you're in a body of water, watching you, checking the temperature and elevating the temperature up, actually not very high, but just up to the point where we call it a fever, that can actually have a tremendous impact on the secretion of interferon in a couple of studies, it actually increased it tenfold. And if you have an infection and you want to increase interferon, that's one of the best ways to do it. And we know that this is important because there are a number of viruses which specifically, like SARS-CoV-2, specifically inhibit the body's ability to make interferon.
2: Not everybody has access to a sauna or a hot tub, but everybody, almost everybody, has access to a bathtub or possibly a shower if they don't have a bathtub. So if you start to feel like maybe you might be coming down with something, is it a good idea to take a hot bath before you jump into bed and bring the covers up?
0: Yes. And actually, I recently met probably one of the world's experts on this type of therapy. His name is Bruce Thompson. And I met him in Australia just a couple of weeks ago. And he went over exactly his protocols. He actually even has a website that people are interested in called traditionalhydrotherapy.com, or maybe it's .org. You'll put in either one of those, where he literally has protocols that have been developed over 100 years. On how this used to go down. Typically, you know, before, not everybody had a bathtub, not everybody had all of these accoutrements that we have. So the way that this used to happen is they would actually heat up towels that were drenched in water, and they would apply these towels carefully over the patient's body that had a layer of dry cloth already, so it wouldn't burn them. But basically, they would apply this almost like a blanket. It was called a hot fomentation over the patient's to heat up their body. And they would know that they were doing this effectively when they started to see beads of sweat start to form on their forehead, and they would feel a little bit uncomfortable. They would do this for about 20 minutes, and then they would end with a very short, brief, what was known as Mitzen friction on the chest or on the feet. The feet are important because this is temperature regulation is not very well controlled, and you can get cold into the system. The purpose of all of this is this. Basically, increasing the temperature of the body is going to cause increase of interferon, as we've already suggested. It's going to set in place a number of mechanisms that we now know occur in the STAT-JAK system, which is basically a system which regulates interferon. And then at the very end of that, the cold is going to cause vasoconstriction peripherally in the body, which is going to lock that heat in and also cause demargination or basically localization of these white blood cells that are anchored on the periphery of the blood vessel. So they go into circulation and they do what those white blood cells are supposed to do. So one or two of these treatments a day is what they used to do 100 years ago. And actually, there's some very interesting data, very interesting stories about people doing these things. In fact, I'll just slip this in there. A Nobel Prize to Julius Wagner Jauregg was given in 1927 for using this technique to actually cure neurosyphilis in his patients by using, actually, in this case, malaria to cause the fevers and then treating the malaria.
1: I think it was called malaria therapy. But, you know, Dr. Schwilt, what I find so fascinating, you're describing what grandmothers have done for generations, you know, sweat out the fever by literally getting under the covers and just getting really, really warm. And if I'm not mistaken, people in Finland have been using saunas, sauna baths, and then hopping into cold water right afterwards. So it sounds like we're sort of relearning what people have known for centuries. And here we are in modern medicine is saying, no, take your ibuprofen, take your acetaminophen and lower your fever, which is kind of counterproductive.
0: You know, it's interesting. It's not only just in Finland. It's multiple cultures which really have not communicated with themselves for probably hundreds of years, as far as we know. I've talked to people in Asia. I've talked to people in Africa. I've talked to people in the Middle East. And obviously, we just discussed people in Northern Europe. They all seem to have very similar practices, but of course they're utilizing things or tools in their area that they have access to do this type of work.
1: Well, we're going to take a short break, but when we come back, I want to talk about one of your colleagues. Terry, he has an acronym.
2: New START.
1: New START. And what does that mean? What can we do to implement these strategies? And are there any other things that we should not be doing when we come down with a bug of some sort at this time of year?
2: You're listening to Dr. Roger Schwelt. He's an associate clinical professor at the University of California Riverside School of Medicine and an assistant clinical professor at the School of Medicine and Allied Health at Loma Linda University. Dr. Schwelt is a critical care physician, pulmonologist, and sleep physician at Optum California in Beaumont.
1: After the break, we'll find out what New START stands for.
2: N is nutrition, of course.
1: E is for exercise, and W for water.
2: Dr. Schwelt will fill us in on the rest.
1: Why is sunlight exposure helpful? And how can you get any sunshine in the wintertime?
2: You're listening to The People's Pharmacy with Joe and Terry Graydon.
1: Welcome back to The People's Pharmacy. I'm Joe Graydon.
2: And I'm Terry Graydon. The People's Pharmacy is brought to you in part by Spatial Sleep, a non-drug approach to help you fall asleep and stay asleep without medications. More information at spatialsleep.com.
1: We are facing the worst flu season in decades. Is there anything you can do to stay healthy?
2: If you start to feel ill, is there anything you can do to recover more quickly? What does New START stand for?
1: We're talking with Dr. Roger Schwelt. He's an associate clinical professor at the University of California, Riverside School of Medicine, and an assistant clinical professor at the School of Medicine and Allied Health at Loma Linda University. Dr. Schwelt is quadruple board certified in internal medicine, pulmonary diseases, critical care medicine, and sleep medicine through the American Board of Internal Medicine. His current practice is in Beaumont, California, where he's a critical care physician, pulmonologist, and sleep physician at Optum California.
2: Dr. Schwelt, I wonder if you could tell us what is the idea behind New START?
0: Yeah, so New START is an acronym that describes basically eight pillars of health. If I could just sort of back up a little bit.
2: Yeah.
0: If you could picture your body, your life, as a chain of links, each with their own representation of an organ. So you've got a heart link, a kidney link, a lung link. As you go through life in a particular way with a particular lifestyle, that will subject more strain and stress of any one of those particular links. And here of us in the Western culture, it seems as though the heart link is the one that gets beat up the most. So when people come into the intensive care unit where I work, what we do is we give medications to save lives. But generally speaking, medical interventions, what they typically will do is they will strengthen the weakest links by taking away from some of the stronger links. So, for example, I'll give people Lasix, which is a diuretic, and that's going to help the heart, but it's going to do so at the expense of the kidney. So, generally speaking, a lot of the interventions that we do cover up the illnesses by shifting things around. And it does work, right? Because we are strengthening a weak link, which if it breaks, the patient dies in that analogy. What I am referring to here with New START are interventions which are easily available, which don't necessarily have side effects in that sense, but actually have side benefits. And so what does New START stand for? In other words, these are things that don't strengthen links at the expense of other links, but rather strengthen all of the links at the same time. And so these are actually really important things and principles and laws that we can follow. So what does New START stand for? First of all, New START is an acronym that was developed at Weimar University. And this is in Northern California, where I have some colleagues there. And what does it stand for? N stands for nutrition. So obviously, having good nutrition is really important. We can talk more about that. The E stands for exercise. Having a daily routine of moderate exercise is really important to having a long and fruitful life. The W stands for water, and we all know the importance of drinking enough water to make sure that we're flushing our internal bodies, but also, as we've just discussed, the use of external water especially in situations where we come down with infections, has a way of heating up the body and helping the immune system do what it's already programmed to do. Then we move on to START. S stands for sun, sunlight. I'm a very big proponent of the use of sunlight in a responsible way. The T is standing for temperance, which is an old world term that we used for basically not taking in toxins into our body. And by that, I mean alcohol, tobacco, and numerous other drugs, which are not beneficial at all. The A stands for air and fresh air, but not just the lack of contaminants, but also the presence of beneficial things in the air, such as phytoncides, which are chemicals that are given off by trees, which have been shown to be beneficial for the body's immune system. Rest is R, and I'm not just talking about a daily rest, but also a weekly rest. We need to sort of have time off to recharge, to recalibrate where we are in life. And then the final T is trust. There's a lot of anxiety. There's a lot of pain and things of that nature, which the science has actually shown that if we belong to a community of faith, that that actually can help with a lot of those things. And so I would say, generally speaking, with there are some exceptions, but generally speaking, that most of the illnesses, most of the medical problems that we see today are a result of the violation of one of these eight laws of health.
1: Well, I'd like to jump right into one in particular, because as you say, you have talked about this in the past, sunlight. Why is infrared and ultraviolet and just exposure to some sunlight every day so critical for good health?
0: Oh, it's incredible. So the sun, if we look at it, is really divided into three types of light. There is visible light, which we can see, and that's kind of arbitrary because we're the ones defining it. So red, green, you know, all of those colors in there. And actually, by the way, there's some new data that shows that particularly blue light and green light can be very beneficial for reducing the feeling of pain. Interesting that those are the main two colors of light that we see outside. But we have known for years that ultraviolet light, specifically UV light, is really important in the production of vitamin D in our skin. And we know that vitamin D is an important substance. It's actually a hormone. However, not much attention has been paid until recently on infrared light, which is a light, again, that we cannot see. It is, because of its nature, it is able to penetrate very deeply through the atmosphere, through our clothes. And according to a research publication just published this July from Glenn Jeffries group at University College London, this type of light can actually be shown to go completely through the body and to be absorbed at all levels throughout the body at the level of the mitochondria and cause an improvement in efficiency in energy production in the cells of the human body, which is really important because the mitochondria is at the epicenter of many chronic diseases that we experience here and also aging. So sunlight has been now being shown at the photochemical level to be an incredible agent for health and longevity.
2: It seems to me that keeping our mitochondria happy, however we can do that, would be really important. I do need to ask you, though, a lot of people, especially in the Northern Hemisphere right about now, can't get out into the sunlight. You are in Southern California. You have that advantage. But even here in North Carolina, it's about 25, 30 degrees out. I'm not going to be exposing my skin for very long. And up in Michigan and Maine and Massachusetts, there's just no way people are going to be getting any sunlight until we're pretty well into next spring. Can you use a lamp? Do you get the same benefits?
0: Very good question. So here's the advantage with infrared lights. You don't need to have the sun very high up. I'll give you an illustration. What's the danger after you have a snowfall and the sun comes out the next day? The big issue is dry ice, or not dry ice, but black ice.
2: Uh-huh.
0: And the issue there is what's happened. The sun, the infrared light from the sun, even at that latitude, has melted the snow and caused the water to drip down onto the pavement and has refrozen overnight. And so what is that telling you? It's telling you that the infrared light is powerful enough to melt snow. If it's powerful enough to melt snow, it's powerful enough to do the effects that it needs to do in the human body. And again, it's able to penetrate the atmosphere even when the sun is that low in the sky. It's able to penetrate through a few layers of your clothes. All you need to do is to be able to feel the warmth from that sun, which you can do even in the dead of winter, even on a cloudy day, although it is reduced. Here's the key point. The point is that the amount of infrared light that you're getting on a cloudy day in North Carolina or even in Michigan is going to be many times more than the amount of infrared light that you're going to get inside. Nevertheless, I understand your point. And yes, there are devices that are being made that transmit in the infrared spectrum. Now, the issue there, though, is that while the sun is putting out infrared photons at all of the wavelengths, you know, going all the way down to 760 nanometers, which is the nearest infrared, all the way through to 3,000, 4,000 and on in the farthest infrared. When you buy these devices that give off infrared, they're giving you basically artificial light at one particular wavelength. Nevertheless, there are studies which show that infrared light, even in these narrowed spectrums, does have benefit through randomized controlled studies.
1: So, Dr. Schwelt, I get the idea that sun exposure is really valuable, and that takes me to melatonin in particular, and one of those key elements that you talked about, sleep. Could you give us a quick overview on the value of melatonin and what the right dose is? We've heard all kinds of controversy. You shouldn't take more than 3 milligrams, but you can buy 10 milligram pills of melatonin, and now gummies are really popular. So give us the short, sweet, and helpful information that we need to use melatonin correctly and how that relates to sunlight.
0: Yeah, there are two districts of melatonin in the human body. And I would say some papers will say 95% of the melatonin in the human body is not even of the type that we get from sleep and that we get orally. But in fact, it's produced in the mitochondria and in orders of magnitude higher. That is not the type of melatonin that you can easily supplement with oral melatonin. That's the type of melatonin that the mitochondria make. And it seems as though, based on some studies, that infrared light that penetrates down to that level actually stimulates that type of melatonin. So if you want melatonin for your mitochondria in the daytime, the best way to do that is to get out in the sun. Now, obviously, at night, when we're sleeping, there is no sun. And so the body has a system to bathe the mitochondria at night with melatonin. And the way that that's done is through secretion of melatonin from the pineal gland in the brain. That will only happen, however, if your eyes are not being exposed to light. So it's really important that if you want the maximal amount of melatonin in your body at all times, it's important to have bright days and to have dark nights. We right now are having the opposite problem. We're having dark days because we're inside and not getting outside into the sun. And we have bright nights because we come home late and we're doing all sorts of work on screens, staying up late, watching entertainment, and stopping the body from doing what it's naturally supposed to be doing. So people will supplement with melatonin. And of course, in the United States, that's not as regulated as our pharmaceutical medications are. So you have to make sure that you're getting it from the right place. But the other thing that you've got to remember is that melatonin secretion from the pineal gland at night is also a signal to your body that it's time to go to sleep. And so when you take supplemental melatonin, and sometimes I use this, I use it for jet lag, for other ailments. You've got to remember though, that when you give huge pulses of melatonin, that can sometimes interfere with circadian signaling. And such to the point that if you're giving doses higher than 3 to 5 milligrams a day, it can actually have a counterintuitive effect or even just make the patient more irritable or irritated. If you want to simulate the normal physiological secretion of melatonin from the pineal gland at night, we're talking 3 to 5 milligrams at most.
1: I'd like to add, if we have a few minutes left before the break, a very quick review of some of the dietary supplements besides the melatonin that people often turn to when it comes to infections. So obviously vitamin C comes to mind almost immediately. It's been highly controversial in this country, but there are others as well. There's elderberry, there's zinc, there's NAC, there's eucalyptus. If you could just give us a quick summary of all of the dietary supplements that people tend to rely on once they come down with some kind of a bug.
0: Let's talk about three that I'm familiar with, which is zinc, NAC or NAC, and eucalyptus. So first of all, let's talk about NAC first, because we have some pretty good data on that and influenza. There was a study that was published in 1997. That's how long we've known about this, that in people who took NAC or N-acetylcysteine, 600 milligrams twice a day, every day throughout the winter season. So we're talking 3 to 6 months here, that they did not experience a reduction in influenza infections, but they did experience a tremendous reduction in influenza symptoms. In fact, in this multi-centered randomized placebo-controlled trial, so top evidence here, they were able to reduce the symptoms all the way from 89% down to 25%. That's a very large relative risk reduction and actually a very large absolute risk reduction. So I actually do take NAC throughout the winter season. So that as sort of a backup to if I were to get the influenza virus, that it would dramatically reduce the symptoms.
2: That's very impressive.
1: What about vitamin C and zinc?
0: Yeah, so vitamin C, you're right. There have been some controversial studies regarding that. I don't have a lot of experience using oral vitamin C. Of course, there's not a lot of risk in taking vitamin C, unless, and this is a point that I bring up for those that are working in the hospital, if you give large, very large, like multiple gram doses of intravenous vitamin C, one of the things that you've got to be careful of is that it can interfere with some point of care glucose monitoring, which will confuse that ascorbic acid intravenously with glucose. It will read as a glucose that is elevated in some brands, and that could trigger, unfortunately, a spurious result, which would then spur someone to give a high dose of insulin subcutaneously when that was not needed and cause someone's blood sugar to drop precipitously. So that is a concern I'm always cognizant of in patients who are getting high dose vitamin C in an inpatient setting.
1: We have 1 minute before the break. Zinc.
0: So zinc, when given after someone gets a cold, did not reduce the symptoms, did not reduce the incidence of getting it, so as prophylactic, but zinc did reduce the length of time. And there was a particularly randomized controlled trial that taking in about, I think, 26 milligrams of zinc, elemental zinc, twice daily, reduced the length of time that you had the symptoms of the cold. And then real briefly, eucalyptus. Taking eucalyptus on the skin, not intaking it internally, has been shown in a number of studies to improve the innate immunity of natural killer cells and macrophages.
1: And where do you get eucalyptus?
0: Well, you can get eucalyptus in Vicks VapoRub, in essential oils. It's very easy to tell because it has a very distinctive smell.
1: So maybe when grandmothers put a little Vicks VapoRub on the chest of a child with a cold, it made sense?
0: You know, that's exactly what they did during the 1918 pandemic. It almost cost Australia its eucalyptus trees because the world was such demand for it.
2: You're listening to Dr. Roger Schwelt. He's an associate clinical professor at the University of California, Riverside School of Medicine and an assistant clinical professor at the School of Medicine and Allied Health at Loma Linda University. Dr. Schwelt practices in Beaumont, California as a critical care physician, pulmonologist, and sleep physician at Optum, California.
1: After the break, we'll get a few more details about NuStart.
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2: Tamiflu can help speed recovery, but only if you start it early enough.
1: How does Dr. Schwelt protect himself during cold and flu season?
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2: And I'm Terry Graydon. 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
1: 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We're currently in the middle of a nasty one.
2: Earlier in the show, we heard about an acronym, New Start, to make it easy to remember the pillars of good health. It might be a little bit easier and more evidence-based than trying to remember what your grandmother said a long time ago.
1: Our guest is Dr. Roger Schwelt, and that's spelled S-E-H-E-U-L-T. He's an associate clinical professor at the University of California, Riverside School of Medicine, and an assistant clinical professor at the School of Medicine and Allied Health at Loma Linda University. He's also the co-founder and chief presenter for MedCram.com. This online medical education company offers instructional videos for healthcare professionals as well as regular people.
2: Dr. Schwelt, we spoke just a few minutes ago about New Start as an acronym to help us remember what's important. And of course, the N stands for nutrition. And you suggested, I think everybody is going to agree, that good nutrition is important. But let's get a little more specific about what do we mean by good nutrition in the context of keeping our immune systems ready to fight the flu. I'm thinking chicken soup, but I don't know if I'm way off base there.
0: No, so let's talk a little bit about chicken soup. Have you ever noticed that when you take anything that's hot, especially when you've got a cold, that all of a sudden your nose just starts to run?
2: Yes. Okay. That happens whether I have a cold or not, actually. I've got that gustatory rhinitis, yes.
0: Yes, gustatory rhinitis, exactly. So there has been actual studies that have looked at chicken soup, and here is where we see the evidence showing. It does actually provide modest short-term congestion relief. And it also, by the way, as we talked about, when you're drinking something hot and putting something hot in there, there may be a local phenomenon where we see an increase in interferon secretion. So do we know that that's actually what's going on there? I don't know of any studies that have actually looked at local interferon production, but we definitely can see from the studies that there is modest short-term congestion relief. There may be some anti-inflammatory effects that we see in the lab in vitro. And also, of course, when you're drinking chicken soup, you've got hydration, you've got electrolytes, and that's also very helpful when you're not feeling very well as well.
2: Well, I do know there was a study maybe 10 or 12 years ago that compared chicken soup to just plain hot water, and the chicken soup was better at alleviating congestion. So maybe there is something there that's a little bit beyond just hot water.
0: Yeah.
1: Well,
0: yep.
1: You know, my mom, Helen Graydon, loved garlic. And so when she made chicken soup, she loaded it up with garlic. And we've even heard from somebody who had a chicken recipe, chicken adobo, with like a dozen cloves of garlic. Does garlic have any benefit here when we're talking about infection?
0: Definitely. So there is a substance that is packaged in the clove of garlic called alanine. And when you fracture the cells of the garlic, there is sort of like that reaction that occurs if you ever go skiing and they give you those hot packs and you break it, the two chemicals come together and there's a reaction of heat. Something very similar happens there in the clove of the garlic where alanine is converted into something called allicin. And that has a lot of antimicrobial properties to it. It's a very powerful natural antibiotic. In terms of the flu, one of the major places where we run into difficulties and complications with the flu is when you have super infections, super bacterial infections. The influenza virus wipes out a lot of the innate boundary immunity of the respiratory tract, which opens it up for opportunistic infections like Staph aureus and other opportunistic bacteria. And having a milieu, if you will, of antimicrobial substances can be actually pretty beneficial to prevent those from happening.
2: So that high in garlic chicken soup, or probably any soup that's high in garlic, would be a good idea.
0: Yeah, and it also is a natural sort of, it's a natural way of maintaining social distancing.
2: Yes, definitely.
1: Right.
2: And what about cod liver oil? That has been a traditional approach for in some cultures for a long time.
0: Yeah, and it may be that they found that, again, a lot of these things, I don't think they looked at the science of it. They didn't have the ability to do that.
2: Right.
0: But they found that when they took these things, they noticed that people got better, kind of like what they noticed in the 1800s when Florence Nightingale noticed that soldiers that were outside in the sun seemed to get better. So cod liver oil is rich in three things: omega-3 fatty acids, vitamin D, and vitamin A. And of course, they're the one that should send off alarm bells or ring bells in your mind is vitamin D. So there has been a number of studies that have looked at vitamin D supplementation. There was Dr. Martineau's meta-analysis that was published now probably about 5 or 6 years ago in the British Medical Journal that showed that daily regular supplementation with vitamin D reduced acute chest infections. And that was a statistically significant finding. There's also a recent article that was published from Harvard looking at vitamin D supplementation, showing that it reduced autoimmune conditions. So there's a lot of research there that looks at vitamin D. Cod liver oil is one way of supplementing with vitamin D, especially in the wintertime, where there's definitely some evidence that shows that our vitamin D levels subside somewhat in the wintertime, and we need to get those levels up.
1: Dr. Schwell, you mentioned autoimmune disorders, and I am thinking about all of the biological drugs that have become available in the last several years to treat things like eczema and rheumatoid arthritis and Crohn's disease. I mean, the list, it's astonishing how many drugs we now have, very pricey medications. And oftentimes in the commercials, they say something along the lines of may increase your risk for fungal infections or, you know, some other TB. Be careful. You better be tested for tuberculosis. And I think of all the people who are taking prednisone, which is a very powerful anti-inflammatory drug that also impacts the immune system. You know, on the one hand, they're relieving symptoms, but on the other hand, is it possible that we're making ourselves more susceptible to infection?
0: Well, absolutely, we are. That's a well-known risk of these things. So the issue is that we have an immune system that has to do two things all the time. It has to identify non-self and destroy it, and it has to be able to not have collateral damage. I mean, it's the same kind of precept that we have with our armed forces, right? We want to target the enemy, but not target our own servicemen and have friendly fire. And that's the problem that we have with this approach, where we either have medications that suppress the immune system or have things that enhance the immune system. What we really want to do is we want to have the immune system trained on what's foreign, and then I'll tell the immune system and educate the immune system on what is self. And so the issue that we have with autoimmune conditions, obviously, is that we have the immune system that's targeting self for some reason. What we have found is that vitamin D is one of those things that educates on the immune system about what is self and what is non-self. Again, that study that I showed that basically supplementation with vitamin D seemed to reduce the incidence of all of these autoimmune conditions. Now, obviously, every case is different. Some people have severe, severe autoimmune conditions, and they're on immunosuppressants from their physician, and that needs to, obviously, that needs to be a discussion with them about the risks and the benefits. However, I am convinced that if we were to follow those 8 laws of health a little bit more carefully, the number of people that would fall into that category of needing to have these very powerful immunosuppressants would be less. For instance, vitamin D is not only a substance and a hormone, it's also a marker of sunlight. And we know, for instance, that toll-like receptor 4, which is a very important gateway for inflammation in the body, is mitigated in the presence of infrared light. And so we already know that infrared light is able to penetrate into the body. We already know that many of these autoimmune conditions can vary by latitude. For instance, multiple sclerosis, clearly an autoimmune condition. We have clear evidence that as you move away from the equator, these types of diseases increase in prevalence. Before 1980, for instance, before 1980, when we had very good pharmaceutical options for high blood pressure, there was a study that was done that looked at blood pressure and the distance from the equator. And as you move from the equator, blood pressure goes up. I think that the total distribution from the equator to the most northern measurement that they did was about 5 millimeters of mercury. So it's not large, but there was a definite, very gradual increase in blood pressure. And I believe that that distinction and that relationship with sunlight exposure still holds today. And if you look at what we've done in the last 20 years, we have moved into indoor environments slowly but surely. That was accelerated a lot during the pandemic. We don't go out nearly as much as we used to. We've developed behaviors that allow us to stay in our home, like DoorDash and Amazon delivery. And not only that, we've cut out infrared lights systematically from that indoor environment with low E glass windows and with LED bulbs that are purposefully designed not to give out infrared light because of energy efficiency.
2: So it sounds as though a lot of the lifestyle adjustments we have made without even realizing it may be counterproductive when it comes to trying to keep from catching the flu. You also mentioned that exercise is an important pillar. And what about exercising when you're not feeling well? Most of us, when we start to come down with something, don't really want to push it. Are we making a mistake, or should we give ourselves a little grace for that period of time while we're not feeling good?
0: I think grace is an important thing here. You know, when you're not feeling well from a virus, there is always that potential that the myocardium is inflamed. And I would say it would be very wise not to over-exaggerate or to stress the heart tissue during that period of time for at least 2 weeks. So, you know, moderate to strenuous exercise should be avoided when someone has a viral illness, and to not overdo that. I mean, when you do a hot bath or a hot shower, you are going to be increasing the heart rate in a way. So that's why we only do that for about 20 minutes, maybe once a day. But I would not go out of the way to exercise when someone is ill. Now, when you're not ill and on a regular basis, it's great. But when you are ill, it's best to rest.
1: Dr. Schwelt, I'd like to remind our listeners that it's not just the flu and it's not just the cold, the common cold, which is actually a couple of
2: hundred different viruses,
1: rhinoviruses and adenoviruses. There's whooping cough that's out there now, and there's RSV, and there's measles that's coming back, and then there's walking pneumonia. I think it's Mycoplasma pneumoniae. And let's not forget, there's parainfluenza and human metapneumovirus. I mean, there's a lot of nasty pathogens out just waiting to invade our bodies.
0: Yeah. For instance, when we have patients that come into the hospital and we are able to take a swab, we can put it through a machine that tests for all of those things. Like there's like 17 different ones, and it will tell us which ones are positive and which ones are negative.
1: Well, speaking of testing, people can now test at home for influenza and for COVID. And is that something that they should be doing? Because it's a very different approach depending on what you're diagnosed with.
0: That's exactly correct. And so there are medications that are FDA approved for specific viruses that they're tested in. So it's now become important where before we didn't have these distinctions. It's now become important if you want to reduce the number of symptoms by a day. There's medications like Tamiflu, et cetera, that can reduce that. It's not going to be effective at all in RSV. It's not going to be effective all in SARS-CoV-2, but it will be effective in influenza type A.
2: So if you wanted to take Tamiflu or Xofluza, which are both FDA approved for treating the flu, I think you need to start them as basically ASAP, which means having your flu test ready at home, right?
0: Exactly. Definitely. Yes. You want to start, you want to know what you're dealing with as soon as you possibly can, if you're going to go down the pharmacological route. And I wouldn't say not to do that. I'm more of an and person than an or person.
2: Mm-hmm.
0: The benefit, though, with things that we've talked about here, like hydrotherapy, things of that nature, is that it really is going to work for any type of virus, and you don't need to have a test to do that. But yes, if you wanted to add to that, and I'm all for and to doing multiple things, like I always give the analogy in the operating room, if we want to reduce operative infections, it's not a matter of, hey, the surgeon wore sterile gloves today, so we don't have to sterilize the instruments. No, we need to do all of those things.
1: Dr. Schwell, we just have about a minute left. And, you know, you're in the intensive care unit. You're in the hospital. You're exposed to all kinds of nasty things. In the minute we have, can you kind of summarize what you do to prevent coming down with all of these nasty things? Give us your insights on how to stay healthy in the coming 6 months.
0: You know, I try to do as much as I possibly can that is has low risk, because I'm going to be doing it every day. So I try to make sure to get sunshine for at least 15 minutes a day. I try to get sleep and to make sure that the sleep is uninterrupted and the room is dark, so I get the maximum amount of melatonin. Make sure that my immune system is benefiting from that standpoint. If I do feel that something is coming on, it's into the hot tub, it's into the shower, it's basically heating up my body prophylactically to make sure that if there's anything there, I'm getting interferon secretion. And then from there, I will supplement with NAC during the winter season, which is what I'm doing currently right now, 600 milligrams twice a day. And if I feel like something's coming on, I will take some zinc, as we described, to sort of speed that up. I also take a supplement of vitamin D for me personally, because I've had my levels tested and I want to get those levels up to a reasonable amount. But I don't use that as an excuse to not go out into the sun. The sun has benefits far beyond vitamin D.
1: Dr. Schwell, COVID is still here, no matter how much we would like to pretend it's gone. Tell us about this nasal spray called Astepro. It's an antihistamine. It's used to calm symptoms of allergy. A study seemed to suggest that it might be beneficial against COVID-19. Any suggestion that might be true?
0: Yeah, so there are two versions of that nasal spray. There is azelastine, which is the generic, and then there's Astepro, which is actually a higher dose, but has interestingly been made over the counter. So there's a little interesting thing about this. The study itself actually used the prescription strength, which is actually a lower dose, as opposed to the over-the-counter strength. So just be aware of that. The over-the-counter strength also, by the way, doesn't taste as nasty, and it's dosed once a day, whereas the prescription azelastine is actually supposed to be twice a day. Now, they actually did it three times a day in their study, so just be aware of that. And what they found was that it reduced the incidence of SARS-CoV-2. Now, there's been a lot of speculation about the results of that. They think that it may be simply squirting something up the nose may actually rinse out and get rid of the virus. There's also a preservative, by the way, in that azelastine that may or may not have a benefit, although that's been that preservative that they put into the azelastine is also in steroids, and they didn't see the same thing there. So I don't know how much relevance there is with that. I think it's a fascinating mechanism. It's an antihistamine. It may be blocking the receptor, preventing the SARS-CoV-2 from binding, and that is the reason why it's preventing infection. I think more research needs to be done, but certainly the risk of this is pretty low. It is available in a higher dose over the counter, so I can't think that there's a lot of risk in trying this out in the winter season.
1: Dr. Schwell, we have heard people describe the immune system as if it were an orchestra. That is to say, there are so many players for our immune system to be healthy. It's not just interferon. It's not just the interleukins. It's not just one particular thing. It's this amazing array of compounds that the body secretes or suppresses in order to fight off infection. Can you give us a quick overview of your understanding of how the immune system works in harmony?
0: Yeah, it's a wonderful orchestra. and it starts off almost like Beethoven's Fifth when an infection happens, you know, da-da-da-da. And what happens next? Well, you've got the innate immune system, which is tuned to look for generalities of what is self and what is non-self. And not only that, by the way, it also looks at what is self but damaged. This is the reason why the innate immune system is so important. We think that it's not as educated as perhaps the adaptive immune system, which has the B cells and the T cells and the antibodies that are surgically tuned to specific proteins that can knock them out. The innate immune system has an incredible job. It is there to specifically knock out things in general that are foreign, but also look at things that are damaged in our body. And things get damaged all the time. And if we don't break those things down, they don't just not work as well, they can actually turn into cancer. So innate immunity is important, and innate immunity is related to sunlight, it's related to sleep, it's related to all of those things. So what do we see there? Natural killer cells, monocytes, macrophages, all of those things. Now, those antigen-presenting cells that eat things present on the other side to the adaptive immune system, and they come in a little bit later, probably around day 7, when you're talking about a generalized infection, unless they've been adapted before, unless they know the infection. It takes time for them to come up online, but when they do, there's a tremendous cytokine storm that could happen if things haven't been dealt with effectively by the ones that have gone inside to sort of break up things first, the innate immune system. So it's really a 1-2 punch where you have this generalized wearing down of the invader, and then finally the surgical strikes that you see with the adaptive immune system working in conjunction with each other. If the virus is able to cripple the innate immune system, then you can see very clearly when the adaptive immune system comes online, like we saw during COVID, after about 7 days of burning along with this infection, the surgical precision is so broad that the patient goes into cytokine storm, is admitted to the hospital, ends up on a ventilator. So it's important that both have the opportunity to do what it needs to do. And science is just opening up these ideas now for us to see and where we can actually implement change.
2: Dr. Roger Schwelt, thank you so much for talking with us on The People's Pharmacy today.
0: Thank you.
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0: Hey, Dad, your prescription will be ready in just a minute. Hey, Dad, your laundry will be ready in just a minute. Dad, your lunch will be ready in just a minute.
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I'm Dave Stutz, and my partner at the microphone for the next 90 minutes is Tim Berfeer. 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Steady breeze today with variable cloudiness. Winds will be south-southeast at 10 to 20 miles per hour, partly cloudy tonight. Tomorrow on Sunday, a high is anticipated to be at 94 and a low of 75. Perhaps a thunderstorm might be roaming around. And then on Monday, it's going to be hot again.

0: 92 and a low of 71. A thunderstorm may be in our future on Tuesday, a high of 90 and a low of 70. Headlines in today's Saturday Register. Judge rules against Libertarian candidates. This ruling affects the governor and three district contests. Iran mediators focus on reopening Hormuz. New U.S. sanctions draw strong condemnation from Tehran. And then looking over at the Metro and Iowa section, Sheldon Mayer died doing what he loved. Mayor Anderson killed during a late summer motorcycle ride. And those are the headlines and the weather. We'll now turn it over to Timber to get us started with our first article.
1: Judge rules against Libertarian candidates. Ruling affects governor, third district contests. A Polk County judge ruled against allowing new Libertarian candidates for lieutenant governor and Congress to appear on the November 3rd ballot, finding they were improperly nominated to fill vacancies after losing ballot access disputes. Polk County District Court Judge Joseph Seidlin ruled Thursday, August 27th, that the Libertarian Party of Iowa did not follow the procedures laid out in Iowa law when nominating Lieutenant Governor candidate Charles Aldrich and 3rd Congressional District candidate Jake Hurd as candidates on the general election ballot. Without a running mate, Governor candidate Nick Gluba is not eligible to appear on the ballot. The court takes no joy in this holding, as it concerns the LPI or the voters of Iowa, Seidlin wrote. The Iowa Supreme Court has made clear, however, that election laws governing candidate qualification for the ballot require strict compliance. Election analysts rate both Iowa's open governor's race and third district races this year as highly competitive. A third-party candidate's presence on the ballot could influence the outcome of either matchup. The governor's race now includes Democrat Rob Sand and Republican Zach Lane. The third district race includes Republican U.S. Representative Zach Nunn and Democratic State Senator Sarah Trone-Garriott. It was not clear if the Libertarian candidates would appeal the ruling. They have accused Iowa Republicans of fighting their placement on Iowa's November midterm ballot to maintain control over the state. Libertarian Party of Iowa Chair Stephanie Berlin says, "We were reviewing with our attorneys to determine the next step." A state panel ruled June 15th that Gluba and his then-lieutenant governor candidate, Jules Cutler, failed to qualify for the ballot because Cutler did not submit a signed affidavit of candidacy. Seidlin later ruled against the Libertarian gubernatorial ticket after they appealed to the Polk County District Court, agreeing that the candidates failed to qualify. But the judge left open the possibility that Gluba could replace Cutler with another running mate and still make the November ballot. In the third district race, Libertarian Marco Battaglia ended his candidacy for the seat following an unspecified medical emergency. He had already been removed from the ballot by the Republican-dominated state objections panel and lost his court appeal. Another Polk County judge ruled on July 29th that the state panel was correct to remove Battaglia from the ballot for failing to run using his legal name, Mark T. Anderson, even though he had previously been a candidate on Iowa ballots under the name Marco Battaglia. Members of the Libertarians' State Central Committee met August 12th to nominate Aldrich as the new lieutenant governor candidate and Hurd as the new third district candidate. Libertarians cleared the way for change at an August 9th meeting, adopting a temporary bylaw allowing the party's State Central Committee to fill ballot vacancies when candidates withdraw, die, are disqualified, or when time constraints prevent a convention. Replacements require a three-fourths committee vote and certification to elect officials. The measure sunsets at the Libertarians' 2028 business convention. Did Libertarians properly follow election law to nominate replacements? At issue is whether Libertarians properly followed Iowa election law in nominating the replacement candidates. Libertarians say the default vacancy-filling process under Chapter 44 of Iowa Code automatically applies when there's no time for a convention. Hurd, a criminal defense lawyer from Urbandale, is representing Libertarians in court. Iowa Secretary of State Paul Pate, a Republican, determined that process doesn't apply to candidates originally nominated by petition, and because the vacancy protocol wasn't filed on time, the party couldn't make substitutions at all. Libertarians sued, maintaining Pei incorrectly interpreted election law. They argue he should have accepted the paperwork first, leaving any legal challenges to the state's objection process instead of deciding whether the party's interpretation of election law is correct. Seidlin agreed with Pei that the Libertarian Party did not file its vacancy protocol on time. If Libertarians wished to be able to nominate replacement candidates, he wrote in his ruling, they would have to have had filed information with the Secretary of State's office in June explaining how they would fill any ballot vacancies, as well as a list of the names and addresses of the party's central committee members. The Libertarian Party also failed to submit to the Secretary of State's office the names of the original nominees for the offices that the new candidates would be replacing. And because the earlier objection to Cutler also disqualified Gluba from the gubernational ballot, Seidlin wrote that the Libertarian Party had to provide information about how it was filling the vacancy for his gubernational candidate, which it failed to do. The judge wrote that Iowa law provided the roadmap for the Libertarian Party to replace candidates. They had to follow that roadmap, he wrote. They failed to do so.
0: Thank you, Timber. Dutch Brothers Coffee abandons downtown Des Moines plans. The story is presented to us by Kate Keeley of the Des Moines Register. Plans for a downtown Dutch Brothers coffee drive-thru are dead after they faced pushback from Des Moines neighborhood residents. As new Dutch Brothers locations crop up around the metro, site plans for downtown location on a vacant lot along Martin Luther King Jr. Parkway were withdrawn. The city's development service director, Cody Christensen, told the Des Moines Register on August 28th. Before the site plan was pulled, the downtown Dutch Brothers was set to be set to go before the plan and zoning commission on September 17th. The item has since been canceled, according to the city's permit database. Property owner and local developer Tim Ripna could not be reached for comment. Recently, the Downtown Neighborhood Association sent a letter opposing the development to the Des Moines City Council. Dutch Brothers was eyeing a location at 175 Southwest 8th Street, just two blocks west of Hyper Energy's recently approved downtown drive-thru. The Neighborhood Association said the proximity of the two drive-thrus would add to the high traffic area, impeding pedestrian and cyclist safety. Autocentric designs degrade the urban aesthetic and pedestrian environment along MLK Jr. Parkway, contracting surrounding residential and commercial investments, the letter said. Both projects defy downtown zoning rules that encourage high-density developments while barring drive-thrus. Despite the plan and zoning commission effectively denying Hyper's drive-thru plans in a tied vote, the Des Moines City Council ultimately approved the local energy drink chain's site plan for 100 Southwest 11th Street. Unlike Dutch Brothers' prospective site, the city-owned land Hyper pursued was riddled with infrastructure restrictions, bordered by W. Martin Luther King Jr. Parkway and a railroad track. The property's long, narrow shape makes it challenging for traditional urban development, the council and staff found. The Downtown Neighborhood Association was neutral on Hyper's drive-through because of the site's constraints. We cannot simultaneously champion on high-density residential-led urban infill on one block while establishing a cluster of vehicle-first drive-thrus on the next, the group wrote. Between the Hyper and Dutch Brothers sites is another vacant parking lot with plans more in keeping with the downtown zoning requirements. The $42 million proposal to build a five-story apartment complex with 160 residential units and ground-level commercial space at 900 Vine Street received council approval in July on preliminary terms for a development agreement. All three of the lots along Martin Luther King Jr. Parkway have received little to no interest for development, according to city permit filings. The Neighborhood Association wrote that the five-story apartment complex represents the exact standard of development, envisioned for downtown Des Moines. Timber?
1: Iran meditators focus on reopening Hormuz. New U.S. sanctions draw straw condemnation from Tehran. Iweli Iweli and Iman Abu Hasira from Reuters, Dubai. Iran condemned the United States' new economic sanctions on August 28th as state terrorism and said other countries were legally obliged to not implement them. The Iranian Foreign Ministry's statement came as mediators stepped up efforts to reopen the Strait of Hormuz, which handled 20% of world oil supplies before the war began 6 months ago and whose status remains the biggest obstacle to a peace deal. The Trump administration on August 24th warned countries to cut their business ties with Iran or face secondary sanctions as part of what it billed as an economic D-Day, though the Treasury Department stopped short of actually imposing penalties. Trump reiterated on August 27th that the United States was not talking with Iran, while the White House said Washington's economic campaign would continue until Tehran decided to come to the table in a meaningful way. Iran's foreign ministry said in a statement on August 28th, that all countries were obligated under international law to refrain from implementing U.S. sanctions against Tehran, adding that participation in them amounted to complicity in imposing one state's unlawful will on independent states. It branded the new U.S. measures a crime against humanity that put the health and livelihood of millions of civilians at serious risk and called on other nations and the United Nations bodies to uphold the rule of law. With the United States focused on economic pressure campaign, others have sought to revive diplomatic efforts to end the war. Qatari Prime Minister Sheikh Mohammed bin Abdulmanrah Al Thani said he had stressed during talks with Iranian leaders in Tehran on August 27th the importance of returning to the pre-war status of open shipping throughout the Strait of Hormuz. Iranian Foreign Minister Abbas Araghchi, on August 28th, described the talks with Al Thani as creative, and he renewed his appeal to the United States to stop putting military and economic pressure on his country and to resume negotiations. Putting diplomacy back on track isn't impossible, Araghchi said on X. It hinges on U.S. understanding of one simple fact. Pressure doesn't work. Qatar, a U.S. ally, and Pakistan helped broker a memorandum of understanding in June that led to a ceasefire, but that quickly unraveled due to disagreements between Tehran and Washington over the Strait of Hormuz. After the United States and Israel launched the war 6 months ago, Iran threatened to strike any vessel transiting the strait without its authorization, driving down traffic and sending up the price of oil, providing Tehran with leverage in the bargain. The United States insists that the strait remains an open international waterway. Mohsen Rezai, secretary of Iran's Supreme National Security Council, said on August 27th that Iran was preparing a list of conditions for reopening the strait. Speaking through an interpreter in an Al-Manar TV interview, Rezai said Iran had agreed with Oman on a shipping corridor through the strait, with parts of the route in Omani waters and parts in Iranian waters. Ships would use a designated central channel if the United States met Iran's conditions, he said. In the past, Iran's conditions have included an end to the U.S. blockade on Iranian ports, as well as compensation and removal of sanctions. It remained unclear whether Iran intended to amend those demands in a way that might be acceptable to Washington. Clearing sea mines. U.S. military commanders say American forces have cleared sea mines from the strait that had been laid months ago by Iranian's Revolutionary Guard Corps. Bottom line. Today, international shipping lanes are open and momentum is building, Admiral Brad Cooper, commander of the U.S. Military Central Command, said in a video message posted on social media. U.S. forces have in recent months helped 1,500 commercial vessels carrying nearly 750 million barrels of crude oil to transit the strait, Cooper said. Trump has repeatedly said the strait was open, but many vessels have opted against sailing through it because of Iranian threats. And ship tracking services have estimated activity at roughly 5% to 15% of normal volumes. Preliminary shipping data released August 28th showed that only 7 commodity vessels had transited the Strait of Hormuz the previous day, down from 17 a day earlier and below the 10-day average of 15. However, Persian Gulf energy exporters have also been seeking to reduce their over-reliance on the strait by investing billions of dollars in new infrastructure from energy pipelines to ports. Trade is being redirected to the Saudi ports on the Red Sea and the United Arab Emirates eastern coast ports, though capacity is smaller. Oil prices held steady on August 28th, but were on track for a weekly drop, amid what analysts said were signs that more oil was flowing through the strait, despite the diplomatic stalemate and that the producers were increasingly adapting to the new realities in the Gulf region.
0: Thank you, Timber. I'm turning over now to the Metro and Iowa section to pick up on some more local news. We'll return to Section A a little bit later to get the national, international stories. Sheldahl Mayor died doing what he loved. Anderson killed during a late summer motorcycle ride. Kyle Werner, the Des Moines Register, brings us this story. He died doing what he loved most, riding his motorcycle on the winding roads of central Iowa. The sun was shining and there was a slight breeze across Iowa. It was the perfect day for a motorcycle ride. Todd Anderson, age 61, the mayor of Sheldahl, and a motorcycle enthusiast, went on a late summer motorcycle ride with friends and his wife, Kathy Anderson, age 59, on Saturday, August 22nd. They had breakfast and were driving the back roads because they're more fun, Kathy said in an interview with the Des Moines Register. They were on their way home to Sheldahl, a small town of about 300 residents, about 12 miles north of Ankeny, along the borders of Polk, Boone, and Storey counties. He was riding his favorite motorcycle, his 2019 Harley-Davidson Road Glide Special in billiard blue, his blue bagger, with Kathy not too far behind him. On Iowa Highway 141 near Polk City at about 6:30 p.m., still a ways from home, Todd got a single vehicle crash that killed him instantly. When I got to him, I reached for a pulse, and he didn't really have one, but I think my heart wanted him to have one, Kathy explained. So our friend did CPR until the first responders got there. I got to hold his hand and kiss his face. He sustained multiple blunt force trauma injuries to his head, as well as a broken neck and back and several internal injuries, according to Kathy. He died doing what he loved, Kathy said. Visitation services are scheduled for Friday, August 28th. I guess that would have been yesterday, at the Westover Chapel in Des Moines from 9:30 to 11 and 4:30 to 8 p.m. Funeral services will be held on Saturday, that's today, August 29th. The two had met in 1983 at Des Moines Hoover High School when Kathy was a sophomore and Todd was a senior. She stood tall at 5'10", and only a few boys were taller than her. Luckily, she caught the eye of 6'2", Todd Anderson. We just hung out, Kathy reminisced. We didn't have to really be doing anything special, but we'd ride around in his 67 Impala Fastback, and we were perfectly content doing that. After Todd graduated, he joined the Air Force and shifted off to the Moody Air Force Base in Georgia. The couple maintained their relationship despite the 1,000 miles between them until Kathy's senior year. After a hush-hush weekend spent on the air base in 85, he said they should stop seeing each other. I was just flabbergasted, like, holy buckets, we just had this fabulous week, Kathy recalled. He was thinking he was doing me a good thing by not keeping me tied down to somebody living down in Georgia. But I was upset about that, and I've always loved him. He was my first love. They went their separate ways, each getting married and having children. Todd had a son, Kathy had three daughters. They rekindled their friendship in 1991 when he came back to Iowa. Over a couple of beers, they played pool and reconnected, but nothing came of it. 20 years later, in 2011, after both had divorced, a friend request from Todd popped up in Kathy's Facebook notifications, and, quote, I just about died, end quote, when she saw it. And then we got back together, she continued with a chuckle. They got married in 2014, blending their families and moving to Sheldahl, where they would live out the romance they began three decades earlier. They also filled their home with their three dogs, Ellie, Jack, and Skip, all Parson Russell Terriers. As they fell back in love, they also fell in love with motorcycles. Todd had always been a car guy, but in 2019, fate had him riding his blue bagger, and they quickly became a Harley-Davidson family. He had three bikes, and she had one. They recently bought two brand-new Harley-Davidson motorcycles. They went on rides in the Iowa countryside, Illinois, and once, all the way to Tennessee for the Tail of the Dragon, an 11-mile stretch of 318 curves along Route 129 into North Carolina. The Sturgis Motorcycle Rally was on their motorcycle bucket list. The last ride together ended in the fatal crash that claimed Todd's life. The bike that started it all was left totaled. Kathy will continue to ride in her husband's honor and is planning a memorial ride. A cancer diagnosis helped him focus on what was really important. "Well, I have cancer," Todd told his wife one November morning in 2024, before they both went off to work. During a hernia repair, doctors found irregular lymph nodes. As it turned out, it was stage 4 mantle cell lymphoma, a rare form of cancer found in the lymphatic system. "I just lay my head down on his chest and I was crying," Kathy recalled. "He was like, 'Oh, no, no, don't go there. We're not going to have any of that.' And then he got up and went to work." The cancer lay low until early 2025, when Todd began chemo. By fall of 25, he was in remission. The diagnosis was going through chemo, and going through chemo pushed him to focus on what was really important, Kathy said. "He was very involved with our two grandchildren," Kathy said. "He bought four-wheelers and took them out riding. He also opened his own tire shop out of the garage of their Sheldah home, still a car guy at heart. He was in the midst of working on a 1995 Ford Mustang. It now sits in the garage unfinished. He had a couple of friends that I'm going to offer if they want to just come over and work on it whenever they want," Kathy said. "I think he would want that finished." Timber?
1: Former nonprofit employee sentenced by William Morris, Des Moines Register. A former nonprofit employee is bound for prison after admitting to stealing more than $400,000 from her employer. Jody Sparger Tate, 55, pleaded guilty to filing more than 250 bogus reimbursement and payment requests to her employer, Children and Families of Iowa, from 2015 to 2022. The scheme included falsified invoices and receipts for supposed purchases, totaling in excess of $426,000, which she spent on herself and her family members. Court records show the theft began immediately after Sparger Tate was promoted to a program manager position, enabling her access to organizational funds. Sparger Tate of Colfax was charged in April with theft from a program receiving federal funds and pleaded guilty weeks later. She was sentenced Tuesday, August 25th, to 18 months in prison by Chief U.S. District Judge Stephanie Rose in order to pay restitution. Federal sentencing guidelines recommend a sentence of 18 to 24 months. Prosecutor Joseph Lubin requested a 22-month sentence, noting the long time span and sophistication of the thefts, as well as the impact on children and families of Iowa's clients. "It's the money that was supposed to go to vulnerable people in our community," he said. "Ms. Sparger taking that money meant people in need went without." Defense attorney Phil Jost asked the court for a 5-year sentence of probation, noting Sparger Tate's abusive upbringing and mental health struggles and her need to pay hundreds of thousands in restitution. Sparger Tate also spoke, apologizing for her actions and promising to work to make amends. "Please know I am sorry for all the damage I have caused," she said. "I'm sorry for the trust that I have broken." Rose acknowledged a number of mitigating factors for Sparger Tate, but declined the request for probation. "You can't steal $500,000 over 7 years and not do some time," Rose said, adding that Sparger Tate's failure to repay any of the stolen money since she was discovered in 2022 was an aggravating factor against her. Organization lost staff, contracts, opportunities due to theft. Children and Families of Iowa CEO Janice Lane Schroeder told the court that Sparger Tate's theft had damaged the organization's finances, reputation, and mission. "Every dollar entrusted to us has a a purpose, she said, noting funders include the federal government as well as private donors and foundations. The funds taken are more than numbers on a balance sheet. They represent services that could have been provided. Since the thefts were discovered in 2022, the Des Moines-based organization has lost a contract that provided employment training services to more than 3,000 people per year across 8 counties, Schroeder said. It had to lay off more than 20 workers and lost the confidence and support of a number of donors worth collectively tens of thousands of dollars per year to the nonprofit. The group has imposed safeguards and procedures to prevent a recurrence, even though that process has imposed its own cost, she said. Resources that should be spent helping vulnerable children, teens, and families must instead be spent protecting those resources from someone entrusted to safeguard them, she said. Jody Sparger-Tate chose to take from those who had the least power to protect themselves.
0: Biofuel groups warn Trump against more refinery waivers. This is a Reuters story. Coalition of U.S. farm and biofuel groups has urged President Donald Trump to reject a proposed expansion of exemptions from the nation's biofuel blending requirements, warning that a surge in waivers for small refineries would hurt rural America by undercutting demand for American crops and renewable fuels. The White House is backing a plan to significantly expand the controversial small refinery exemption program, according to people familiar with the matter. They said officials want to tame gasoline prices that have risen during the war with Iran, which could help Trump's fellow Republicans regain control of Congress in November's midterm elections. The prospect of a large expansion of refinery waivers has already sent prices for renewable fuel credits, known as RINs, sharply lower as traders anticipate weaker demand for biofuels, of which Iowa is the nation's leading producer. Oil refiners and farmers have long disagreed about whether consumers ultimately pay more when renewable fuel credit prices rise. In a letter to Trump, the groups, which include the Renewable Fuels Association, Growth Energy, and the National Farmers Union, said the administration should keep exemptions for the 2025 compliance year in line with the volumes the U.S. Environmental Protection Agency projected when it set the nation's biofuel blending requirements for 26 and 27. The administration is considering roughly doubling the size of the exemptions from about 950 million credits to as many as 1.8 billion, sources have told Reuters. A decision is expected before the end of August. The groups warned that granting exemptions well above the levels anticipated by the EPA would decimate the demand signal created by the agency's March rule setting the 26 and 27 renewable volume obligations, or RVOs. The consequences would be severe and immediate, the groups said, warning that excess exemptions could cause biofuel markets to collapse, reduce demand for corn used to make ethanol and for soybean oil used in biodiesel, and further weaken rural economies. Monty Shaw, executive director of the Iowa Renewable Fuels Association, also weighed in. President Trump rightly garnered much praise in March by finalizing the most robust RFS blending levels in history, Shaw said in a statement. To reverse course now by granting massive levels of unjustified refinery exemptions would be bad policy, bad economics, and bad for farmers. We're hoping this is just another false rumor floated in the media to roil the markets so some credit trader can try to make a buck. But if there is substance behind the rumors, it's not too late to change course and to commit to a robust renewable fuel standard, a comment President Trump made in March, a commitment that is working, and a commitment that EPA should not undermine. The White House deferred questions to EPA. The EPA did not immediately respond to requests for comment. The renewable fuel standard requires refiners and fuel importers to blend specific amounts of ethanol and biodiesel into the U.S. fuel supply or buy renewable identification numbers, known as RINs, R-I-N-S, to demonstrate compliance. Small refinery exemptions allow certain smaller refineries to avoid some or all of those obligations if they can demonstrate disproportionate economic hardship. When the administration grants exemptions, the exempted gallons are effectively removed from the market unless the obligation is later reallocated. U.S. Senator Joni Ernst, an Iowa Republican, has criticized the potential expansion of small refinery exemptions, telling Reuters in a statement that it is, quote, a handout to big oil falsely marketed as relief at the pump. You do not lower gas prices by taking American-made biofuel off the market, and these exemptions will crush demand for corn and soybeans while padding the pockets of refiners already making record profits. Farmers lose, consumers get nothing, and oil companies take in the cash, Ertz said. Timber?
1: Swimming not recommended at these 16 Iowa beaches. Lucia Chang for the Des Moines Register. Iowa beaches with unsafe E. coli or algae levels have yet again reached a season high. 16 beaches are not recommended for swimming by the Iowa Department of Natural Resources. Two previous weeks, the weeks of July 31st and August 7th, had also reached a high of 16 beaches. The Iowa DNR provides weekly updates on which state beaches are experiencing high levels of E. coli or algae that can be dangerous to swimmers. You can check the latest reports on the DNR website or by calling 515-725-3434. Staff collect weekly samples at 41 state-owned swimming beaches to determine the public's risk of coming in contact with waterborne diseases. Testing starts a week before Memorial Day and runs through Labor Day. What Iowa DNR beaches are not recommended for swimming? Backbone Beach. Beach classification, vulnerable. Last test date, August 26th. Test results exceeded single sample limit and five sample geomean standard for E. coli. Beads Lake Beach. Beach classification, vulnerable. Last test date, August 25th. Test results exceeded five sample geomean standard for E. coli. Bob White State Park. Beach classification not applicable. Last test date was August 26th, and the test results exceeded single sample limit for E. coli. Clear Lake State Park Beach. Beach classification was vulnerable. Last test date was August 25th. Test results exceeded single sample limit and five sample geomean standard for E. coli. Emerson Bay Beach. Beach classification vulnerable. Last test date was August 26th, and the test results exceeded single sample limit for E. coli. Geode Lake Beach is classified as less vulnerable. Last test date was August 26th. Test results exceeded five sample geomean standard for E. coli and algal toxin levels. George Wythe Beach is classified as vulnerable. The last test date was August 26th. Test results exceeded single sample limit for E. coli. Lake Aquabi Beach is classified as less vulnerable. Last test date, August 24th. Test results exceeded five sample geomean standard for E. coli. Lake Darling Beach is classified as vulnerable. The last test date was August 25th, and the test results exceeded five sample geomean standard for E. coli. Lake Manawa Beach is classified as vulnerable. The last test date was August 25th, and the test results exceeded five sample geomean standard for E. coli. Lake of Three Fires Beach is classified as vulnerable. The last test date was August 24th, and the test results exceeded five sample geomean standard for E. coli. McIntosh Woods Beach is classified as vulnerable. The last test date was August 25th, and it exceeded single sample limit and five sample geomean standard for E. coli. Nine Eagles Beach is classified as vulnerable. The last test date was August 26th, and the test results exceeded five sample geomean standard for E. coli. Pine Lake South Beach is classified as vulnerable. The last test date was on August 25th, and the test results exceeded single sample limit and five sample geomean standard for E. coli. Prairie Rose Beach is classified as vulnerable. The last test date was August 25th, and the test results exceeded single sample limit and five sample geomean standard for E. coli. Union Grove Beach is classified as vulnerable. The last test date was on August 26th, and the test results exceeded single sample limit and 5-sample geomean standard for E. coli. Which Iowa beaches have improved to okay for swimming? Two Iowa beaches listed as swimming not recommended on the August 21st report have now improved and are considered okay to swim. Marble Beach State Park and Pleasant Creek Beach. Which Iowa beaches have special statuses? Blue Lake Beach. While Lewis and Clark State Park has reopened, the beach at Blue Lake Beach remains closed due to low water levels. DNR is not conducting testing while the beach is closed. Brushy Creek Beach, monitoring is currently suspended due to construction. Lake Kioma, monitoring by DNR is currently suspended due to low lake water conditions. The DNR drained the lake in July 2024 for major renovation and water quality improvement project that was set to last through spring 2026. The DNR warns people to stay out of the lake bed, which might look dry, but is soft and could quickly entrap people. How does the Iowa DNR classify Iowa's beaches based on their water quality? DNR officials classify state park beaches into one of three categories annually based on their history of bacteria results in recent years. Vulnerable. Beaches are considered vulnerable when the geometric mean standard is exceeded in three or more of the five most recent sampling seasons. Transitional. The beach's geometric mean standard is exceeded in two or fewer sampling sessions of the five most recent years of monitoring and was listed as vulnerable in the past monitoring seasons, and less vulnerable. The beach's geometric mean standard is exceeded in two or fewer sampling seasons of the five most recent years of monitoring and was listed as transitional or less vulnerable in past monitoring seasons.
0: Okay, that concludes the articles from the Metro and Iowa section. I'll now turn back to Section A on page 2 and continue with some more national and international news. When the COVID-19 pandemic upended lives around the world, country music legend Dolly Parton found her own way to lead in a crisis. Her $1 million donation to Vanderbilt University Medical Center to help expedite development of the Moderna vaccine gained international recognition. A Guardian correspondent even suggested naming the shot the Dolly. Parton did not stop there. Photographers captured her on March 2nd of 2021, donning a face mask and getting the vaccine in a public show of trust. During a scary and confusing crisis, she was a voice of calm, singing improvised lyrics of Vaccine to the tune of her mega-hit Jolene. Dr. Alex Jahanger, who chaired the Metro Nashville Coronavirus Task Force during the height of the pandemic, said Parton's donation and example saved lives. She stepped up financially to get the science where it needed to go and was such a public advocate and demonstrated herself the importance of the safety on getting the vaccine, said Jahanger, former chair of the city's Board of Health, who was dubbed Nashville's COVID-19 czar. I'm confident many people received the vaccine because of her, someone they admired and respected and who is a straight shooter, more so than what I or anyone else said publicly. It was a big boost. Parton remained a voice of optimism and resilience across decades. One of 10 quoted Dollyisms is that, quote, storms make trees take deeper roots, end quote. In February, East Tennessee Children's Hospital officials announced the renaming of the Dolly Parton Children's Hospital, marking a historic collaboration rooted in compassion and community. Every child deserves world-class care, wrapped in kindness and love, Parton said in a statement after the renaming of the Knoxville nonprofit pediatric health care facility. Darton also has supported children in Nashville with a $1 million donation in 2022 to Vanderbilt University Medical Center for ongoing pediatric infectious disease research. County Star also made contributions to the Monroe Carroll Jr. Children's Hospital at Vanderbilt, dedicated to the pediatric cancer program. Even when celebrating her milestone 80th birthday, Parton found a way to give back. She released a new rendition in January of her classic hit, Light of a Clear Blue Morning, featuring Lainey Wilson, Miley Cyrus, Queen Latifah, and Reba McEntire, to benefit the Children's Hospital. Net proceeds from the single and its music video benefit the Pediatric Cancer Research Program. Dr. Deborah Friedman, head of the hospital's division of pediatric hematology oncology, said, quote, "With Dolly's generous support to the pediatric cancer program, we have been able to make advances in the treatment and supportive care for children with cancer and provide care in a positive and welcoming environment." Jahangir said, Parton's donations are among many things she has done for our world and is just one way she has made the world a better place. Timber?
1: Officials call USPS ballot rule impossible. Time running out to comply before midterms, by Sarah D. Wire for USA Today. Current and former election officials said it would take something close to an act of God for their states and localities to comply with a new U.S. Postal Service mail and ballot rule just weeks before the midterm elections. The rule, which the Postal Service finalized August 26th in response to an executive order President Donald Trump issued in March, requires state and local election officials to submit voters' names and addresses to the USPS through a new portal. Only voters whose information is submitted by states would be allowed to receive and return mail-in ballots. The rule also establishes new design requirements, including a tracking barcode for mail-in ballot envelopes that states must create and submit to USPS for approval. But time has already essentially run out, Arizona Secretary of State Adrian Fontes said. This is a logistical nightmare, Fontes said. It's just too late from a pragmatic, practical application perspective. On August 24th, the Supreme Court cleared the way for the Postal Service to issue the rule. It will remain in effect for the midterms unless it is blocked by the courts. Multiple lawsuits over its constitutionality have already been filed, including one by 24 states and another by voting rights groups. In both lawsuits, a judge has granted a temporary restraining order blocking part of the rule from taking effect. A joint hearing on a long-term block to keep it from being used in the 2026 midterms is scheduled for September 3rd. The Postal Service did not respond to emailed questions about the rule, including when states can start submitting voter names to the portal, what standards they will be expected to meet to have envelopes approved, and how training for USPS employees will be carried out to ensure ballots are properly handled. The USPS has previously said it cannot comment on topics subject to pending litigation. White House spokeswoman Lauren Vest said the USPS rule was proposed months ago, giving election officials ample time to prepare for the 2026 election. Meanwhile, Fontes and other state and local election officials are grappling with the logistics of what it would take to comply. Election planning starts months or even years before early voting begins, they said, and ballot language must be cleared with state officials. Envelopes were purchased months ago, they said, and some of them already have stamps affixed. All of this was done on a tight budget, said Caroline Lopez, a former election administrator in Miami-Dade County, Florida. If there was a change today or any time between these federal or even state deadlines, it would take short of an act from God to pull off the elections, Lopez said. It does require time and money. Because the Constitution gives states authority over election administration, every state has different laws, rules, and standards for what ballots and envelopes look like, and when they must be mailed to voters, and how and when mailed ballots can be returned. Little time. Local officials must comply with federal deadlines to send ballots to military and overseas voters at least 45 days before the election. That's in mid-September. States also have laws determining when ballots must be mailed to voters. 20 states send mail-in ballots to voters 45 days or more before an election, according to the National Conference of State Legislators. States that can't or won't comply with a new rule won't be allowed to send ballots in the mail. That would be a particular problem for the 8 states and Washington, D.C., which allow all elections to be conducted entirely by mail. Voting by mail has become so popular that many states don't have enough equipment to conduct all in-person elections if they are not allowed to mail ballots, state election officials said. In some cases, not enough equipment, such as private booths to mark ballots, is available for states to purchase on short notice. Many states and counties use the same handful of printers around the country because of their expertise, so they cannot wait until the Postal Service approves envelope design or approves voter lists, said Amanda Gonzalez, the clerk and record for Jefferson County, Colorado. Many printers have contracts to produce ballots and addressed envelopes. The ballot certification deadline in Colorado is September 2nd, she said. That gives Gonzalez at most 6 days to get ballot proofs to her printer once she has final confirmation of what the ballot and envelope must look like. Is the USPS prepared? Several election officials and government advocates have questioned how quickly the Postal Service can stand up the systems necessary to ensure the rule can be followed for this election. Sometimes it can take up to a year for a federal agency to implement a new rule it has approved. If the Postal Service is trying to put in place a new portal for who gets a ballot, that time will come to a head very soon, said Aaron Blacksburg, Federal Policy Counsel at the Institute for Responsive Government. William Hensley, a former USPS election mail specialist, said the Postal Service has multiple responsibilities to quickly accomplish in order to make the rule work for 2026. The agency's cyber and technology team, he said, is totally capable of standing up the infrastructure needed for a portal states will use to submit voters' names. He said he is more concerned about the parts of the rule that require people to assess whether the mailed ballots meet all of the requirements and can be sent to voters or returned to local election officials. Those employees will need to undertake a lot of training to make sure that they're getting this right and that they're not inadvertently rejecting compliant mail pieces that could delay delivery of those ballots, he said. That training doesn't happen overnight.
0: Nepal and China resume flood rescue. Nepal and China resumed rescue operations that had been suspended briefly in the flood-hit Himalayas on August 28th. After risks from an overflowing lake were found to be manageable, easing fears of fresh destruction. Catastrophic flood on August 26th, caused by a glacier collapse, killed 547 people in Nepal and five in China's Tibet, with almost 1,000 more missing in the two countries. A huge torrent of rock, ice, mud, and debris cascaded through Himalayan mountain river systems after the collapse and also led to the formation of a lake where water continued to collect and rise. On August 28, the lake's reservoir had topped 90 million cubic feet of water, up from the estimated 50 to 70 million cubic feet recorded a day earlier, before overflowing into the Lahende Kola River and then into the Trishuli, authorities and witnesses in Nepal said. The overflow sparked panic and warnings from authorities in Nepal, leading to rescue operations being suspended for about 3 hours. The risk of the lake bursting had prompted all Chinese rescue personnel and vehicles to withdraw on the Chinese side as well as stand by in a safe area. State broadcaster CCTV said, both resumed rescue operations after the threat eased. By noon, as the risk posed by the upstream lake was deemed manageable, rescue operations for the mudslide disaster quickly resumed and were stepped up. Nepal's army spokesperson told Reuters that rescue operations had been temporarily halted after the flood alert, but it was found that the rise in water level was only about 2 feet. The flood ripped through villages and valleys, destroying power stations, roads, and bridges along a route that links the Kathmandu and Lhasa in Tibet and is popular with trekkers and pilgrims. Of those missing, at least 540 are foreigners, many of them Hindu pilgrims from India, headed to the holy Mount Kailash and Lake Manasur in Tibet. More than 90,000 people are estimated to be affected, the Red Cross said, adding that trucks with relief supplies were blocked after the barrier lake broke its banks. In Beijing, China's Politburo met on August 28th to direct rescue work, state media reported. Authorities must scientifically formulate search and rescue plans, make every effort to search for missing people from China and abroad. The meeting, chaired by President Xi, said, according to state news agency Exuna. The meeting called for stronger monitoring of glacier lakes, landslide risks, and barrier lakes, emergency aid to affected areas in Nepal, and closer international disaster cooperation. China's premier, the country's number two official, arrived in the disaster-stricken area on August 27th. The visit suggested Beijing was treating the disaster as a matter of high national priority. Chinese rescuers had yet to reach the worst-hit site on the Chinese side of the border. By the evening of August 27th, state media reports indicated, as crews worked to clear debris from the key access road leading into the area of the border crossing. Dramatic footage on August 26 showed enormous torrents of muddy water and debris tearing through structures in the border crossing area with seconds and engulfing people trying to flee. The tally of missing in Tibet's Gairong County was 558. Chinese state broadcast CCTV said August 27th, including 264 nationals. So far, just five people have been confirmed dead on the Chinese side. Earlier rescue teams used helicopters to search for survivors and drop emergency supplies to thousands cut off in towns and valleys, while emergency services, some using sniffer dogs, recovered dozens of bodies swept down into the plains. Debaga Tamang was among the last people rescued from Rasua on August 27th, airlifted along with three others to an army camp in Nuakot. "All of our people have gone. They are dead," Tamang said. "I have no one left waiting for me. Everything and everyone is gone. The end." Large number of people arrived at the army base in the area seeking information about missing and dead family members. Bodies were brought into the barracks and lists of rescued people were posted outside to help families find information. Around the world, relatives of those missing were desperate for information about their whereabouts. Sinya Sadur was one of 30 women whose husbands had set out from Nepal on a trek to Tibet's Mount Kailash when the region was struck by the disaster. The men, all from Northern Virginia, are among dozens of Americans missing. Where are they? Shahur said the women were supporting each other and reaching out to officials, politicians and friends and family in the United States and India, hoping for word. President Donald Trump said the United States had offered support to Nepal. "Nobody has seen anything quite like that. Where very powerful, strong, well-built buildings were wiped out like they were toothpicks. It's a terrible thing. We are sending aid, and we've spoken to the leadership, and we let them know anything they want, they'll have." While offers of assistance are pouring in, Nepal said it does not need help from other nations in search and rescue missions. The South Korean Rapid Response Team is already in Kathmandu, but has not been deployed because the Nepalese government does not have a plan to accept foreign rescue aid, according to the foreign ministry in Seoul. The Kathmandu Post reported that India, China, the United States, Britain, Japan, South Korea, Sri Lanka, and Bangladesh had asked the government to allow their search and rescue teams to assist in the operation.

0: All right, I'm your new reader, Stasia Connerty, filling in for Dave. You're listening to IRIS, the Iowa Radio Reading Information Service. If you're hearing us on your television on Iowa PBS and you're not a registered IRIS user, please give us a call at 515-243-6833 so that we can get you on our list. We need to know who's listening in order to keep our services free. And we don't have any obituaries today, but you just heard the birthday music, so we don't have any listeners' birthdays today, but we do have a few celebrity birthdays today. So today, actor Elliot Gould turns 88, saxophonist Benny Maupin turns 86, musician Chris Copping from Procol Harum turns 81, choreographer Mark Morris turns 70, actor Rebecca De Mornay turns 67. Supreme Court Justice Neil Gorsuch turns 59. Actor Carla Gugino turns 55. Actor Dante Bosco turns 51. Actor Emily Hampshire turns 45. Comedian Nicole Byer turns 40. And actor Lea Michele turns 40. So now I'll turn it back over to Timber for our next article.
1: Fired military newspaper staffers file suit. Pentagon accused of violating First Amendment by Brianna J. Frank from USA Today. The fired staff members of the military newspaper Stars and Stripes sued the Pentagon over their dismissals, accusing the military of extraordinary censorship efforts in violation of the First Amendment. The federal lawsuit, filed August 27th in the U.S. District Court for the District of Columbia, came less than a week after the newspaper's former editor-in-chief, Eric Slavin, told news outlets that he was dismissed for insubordination after a CBS News interview in which he said censorship by the military would constitute a red line. He maintained that the newspaper must remain editorially independent. The Pentagon also fired publisher Max Lederer and Middle East reporter Lara Korta. The lawsuit alleges that the Pentagon is attempting to fire the staffers for speaking up as private citizens in support of the press's freedom to cover military operations, its need to reach all service persons, and in retaliation for the publication of a news report on deteriorating conditions aboard the USS Abraham Lincoln during its extended tour of duty in the Mideast. The trio is being represented by Democracy Defenders Fund, Lawyers for Good Government, the Government Accountability Project, and the Yale School Media Freedom and Information Access Clinic. The Pentagon and Secretary of War Pete Hegseth, Chief Pentagon Spokesperson Sean Parnell, and Andrew Bray, Hegseth's Principal Deputy Assistant for Public Affairs, are listed as defendants. Among other requests, the complaint asks the court to declare the findings unlawful under the First Amendment and the Administrative Procedures Act and bar the Pentagon from proceeding with the terminations. The Stars and Stripes website states that about half of the publication's funding comes from the Department of War and that it is editorially independent and governed by the principles of the First Amendment. The Pentagon has been accused of violating those principles throughout President Donald Trump's second term, with ongoing lawsuits related to the press policy it implemented in 2025 and the removal of hundreds of books from its schools over perceived wokeness. USA Today reached out to the Pentagon for comment. The complaint accuses the Pentagon of escalating attacks on Stripes' independence since January 2020.

0: 2025. It references Parnell's January post on X that said that the Pentagon would modernize the newspaper and refocus its content away from woke distractions that siphon morale. On the same day, the lawsuit said the Pentagon's purportedly repealed the Stripes regulations protecting Stripes editorial independence without notice or opportunity for public comment. That was followed by a March memo that imposed unprecedented restrictions on newsroom operations and content, the complaint says. Among the changes were an end to the use of wire stories and publication of cartoons. Parnell and Bray later accused Letterer of purportedly failing to implement the March memo, the complaint said. Both Slavin and Quarta received approval to participate in their personal capacities in the CBS News interview, which was filmed June 26th at Stars and Stripes newsroom and aired July 5th. In the interview, Quarta said she worked for the newspaper, and not for the Pentagon, not for any administration, not for any policymaker. Parnell allegedly asked Letterer what he thought about the piece in a July 5th email, and Letterer defended Slavin and Quarta in response. Letterer's quarterly progress review that month said the most important element of the performance plan is the faithful administration of POTUS policies. The complaint said and criticized what it described as Letterer's loss of institutional control. The Stripes team's revolt is a direct reflection of Max's failed leadership, the review said, according to the complaint. After the newspaper published a story about reported problems on the USS Abraham Lincoln on August 11th, Bray allegedly emailed Letterer and directed him to issue separation notices to Slavin and Quarta based explicitly on their statements to CBS. Letterer responded with clarifying questions in concern that the proposed separation language did not include a required 30-day notice, the complaint said. Bray reiterated the directive, and Letterer opted to retire instead of doing so. He announced his retirement to staff in an August 18th email that said, It has become clear that my philosophy of leadership and my understanding of the value and mission of Stars and Stripes differ in fundamental ways from the direction the leader of the Department of Defense has for the organization. His planned last day was September 30th, but he, along with Slavin and Quarta, were each given separation notices August 21st that gave them 5 business days to respond, the complaint said. On the same day the separation notices were issued, according to the complaint, the Pentagon issued guidance that said Stars and Stripes content must not have direct, material, and immediate negative impact on military readiness and safety. That included content that incites or produces imminent lawless action or reveals non-public information that could be foreseeably exploited by an adversary. The complaint said the plaintiffs expected the Pentagon to terminate them August 28th. Based on the foregoing course of events and the irregularity of process to date.
1: Warsh praises economy, eyes inflation. Fed chair declines to signal next rate decision. With inflation still running hot, Federal Reserve Chair Kevin Warsh said policymakers' focus right now should be on bringing down prices during a keynote address at an annual symposium in Jackson Hole, Wyoming. Since taking over as Fed chair in May, Warsh has remained quiet on what's next for short-term rates. He said the federal funds rate, the Fed's benchmark for interest rates across the country, is the predominant tool to achieve price stability and maximum employment. But those hoping for clarity on the Fed's next rate decision didn't get it. Instead, Warsh made a case against giving markets forward guidance. Quote, if markets rely materially on the Fed's guidance and the Fed relies on market prices, we're more likely to be blinded to new developments. If the Fed gets inflation wrong and judges the economy wrong, who gets the worst of it? Not the financial high flyers. Hardworking Americans are the ones left to deal with inflation that is too high or jobs that suddenly appear less secure, he said. Warsh said he was impressed by the overall appearance of the U.S. economy, adding, it appears to have strengthened. He said that the labor market is quite stable, consumer spending is healthy, and pointed to rising business capital expenditures driven by investment in artificial intelligence. There are always areas of concern in the labor market. For example, among recent graduates, Warsh said, In general, though, people who want to work, by and large, are holding or finding jobs. They may well be concerned about future labor disruptions, but as of now, I believe the labor markets are broadly consistent with full employment. After Warsh's remarks, the market appeared to be reacting exactly the way that the Fed wants, with short-term rates higher and long-term rates marginally lower, according to Larry Holzenthaler, a senior portfolio manager at Catalyst Funds. Investors should clearly expect that the Fed is going to raise rates if it needs to, he said in a note to USA Today. After Goldman Sachs research estimated on August 7th that U.S. investment in AI will total just under $600 billion in 2026, Warsh said that the economy has reached a hinge point in history. The potential for substantially higher growth is on the rise, he said. Ever-expanding pools of capital are pouring into AI-related infrastructure of all sorts. Warsh said the Fed is watching these developments closely, and while they bring about a lot of questions, he doesn't have all the answers. Will the application of AI cause a significant sustained rise in productivity across the economy? And if so, when? Warsh asked. Will token usage be complementary or competitive to labor? He continued asking who will benefit most from the AI build-out. AI labs, chip makers, energy producers, and cloud providers, he added. Over time, how much of that value accrues to businesses and consumers? Warsh said these are questions of one of the five task forces he created at the Fed, which is focused on productivity and jobs. Democratic lawmakers criticized Warsh's selection of members to join that task force during his Senate testimony in July. When Senator Tina Smith, Democrat of Minnesota, said he chose people who are likely to get richer because of the technology, Warsh said that the task force would hear from folks that will be affected. My early check-ins with the leaders of that task force and the four others have been encouraging, Warsh said, August 28th. To be clear, though, their recommendations will come later and have no bearing on decisions we make in the current policy conjuncture. Warsh chairs the Federal Open Market Committee, the body responsible for setting a target range for short-term interest rates. It typically raises the range to tame inflation and lowers it to stimulate the job market. A higher range means U.S. consumers pay more interest on things like credit cards, car loans, and personal loans, while savers benefit from higher returns on their high-yield savings accounts and certificates of deposit. A lower range has the opposite effect. The committee voted in July to keep the range at 3.5 to 3.75%, as it has so far this year, but the decision wasn't unanimous. 3 of 12 voting members dissented. Cleveland Fed President Beth Hammack, Minneapolis Fed President Neil Kaskari, and Dallas Fed President Lori Logan preferred to raise the target range by a quarter point. Since then, policymakers have witnessed the United States reignite a trade war with Canada. There's also the ongoing war in Iran. Both developments risk driving prices higher. As of August 28th, a majority of traders are still predicting that the committee will leave the target range unchanged at its next meeting in September, according to CME FedWatch, though many are still betting on a hike sometime before the end of 2026. Inflation continues to run well above the Fed's 2% target. Personal consumption expenditures, the Fed's preferred measure of inflation, was up 3.7% over the year in July, in line with June's pace. The Labor Department's Consumer Price Index showed that prices overall rose 0.1% over the month in July, but the rate of annual inflation slowed to 3.4%. Over the year, prices still rose faster than workers' paychecks. After a hiring spree this year, the labor market has shown some signs of cooling, U.S. employers shed 23,000 jobs in July, but the national unemployment rate dropped to 4.1%, though experts say it fell for the wrong reason. U.S. real gross domestic product, or GDP, increased at an annual rate of 1.5% in the second quarter this year, according to the latest estimate from the Bureau of Economic Analysis. That's a solid but unspectacular performance, according to Jim Baird, chief investment officer with Plante Moran Financial Advisors. The Conference Board's Consumer Confidence Index and the University of Michigan's measure of consumer sentiment both fell in August. Although the early month weakening in sentiment was pervasive across various demographic groups, notably large reductions were seen among older consumers, lower income consumers, and those without a college degree, Joanne Sue, the university's director of surveys of consumers, said in a statement. These groups are all particularly vulnerable to any erosion of purchasing power stemming from inflation.
0: Sanctions pressure Iran trade partners. Iraq could show reach of U.S. financial leverage. Dubai. Iraq could serve as an example of how the United States could carry out its threat to force countries that continue trading with Iran out of the dollar-based financial system. Washington has already sanctioned a host of Iraqi banks accused of doing business with Tehran, though it has avoided measures that would devastate the economy of the strategic ally of both countries. President Donald Trump has warned that any country that provides Iran with an economic lifeline would face severe consequences. That could put Iran's main trading partners of recent years in the frame: China, the United Arab Emirates, Turkey, India, Pakistan, and Oman. Treasury Secretary Scott Bessent on August 24th announced an economic onslaught against Iran with sanctions, saying its trading partners would be targeted without naming them. How the U.S. influences the Iraqi economy. The United States, since its 2003 invasion of Iraq, has held effective control over the country's oil revenue dollars primarily through the Federal Reserve Bank of New York, giving Washington extraordinary leverage over Baghdad's affairs. A rare ally of both the United States and Iran, with more than $100 billion in reserves held in the United States, Iraq relies heavily on Washington's goodwill to keep its oil revenues and finances flowing. Reuters revealed in late 2024 a fuel oil smuggling network generating at least $1 billion a year for Iran and its proxies in Iraq. Other neighbors of Iran involved in similar schemes could face similar scrutiny from Washington. While the United States has uniquely strong leverage over Iraq compared to other major trading partners of Iran, the U.S. dollar's status as the linchpin of global trade makes its reach formidable. What measures has the U.S. already taken against Iraq? In April, Reuters reported the United States halted a $500 million cash shipment to Iraq and suspended parts of security cooperation to pressure Baghdad over Iran-backed militias. In January, Washington reportedly threatened superior Iraqi politicians with sanctions, including on oil revenues, should such groups join the next government. Successive U.S. administrations have sought to choke that dollar stream with sanctions on Iraqi banks in recent years, though some of the largest banks were spared. Iraq's current prime minister emerged as a candidate seen as acceptable to the Trump administration, which has steadily pressured Baghdad to curb Tehran's influence. U.S. pressure has raised the costs and risks of financial dealings with Iran, forcing Iraqi institutions to improve compliance, said Neil Quilliman, associate fellow at UK-based think tank Chatham House. But it hasn't broken Iraq's economic ties with Iran, which extend beyond the financial system, leaving Baghdad caught between its dependence on both Washington and Tehran. Countries such as China or Turkey have larger economies and more room to absorb pressure. Iraq has fewer alternatives and significantly less financial resilience, Quilliam said. Its vulnerability comes less from the scale of its trade with Iran and more from its dependence on continued access to the U.S.-led financial architecture. What are Iraq's trade ties with Iran? Iraq's trade with Iran topped $10 billion in 2025, according to official figures, driven mainly by Iranian exports of food and consumer goods to the Iraqi market. Trade has fallen in 2026 after the Iran war began, raising security risks, disrupting border crossings, and increasing transport costs. Iran has long viewed its neighbor and ally, Iraq, as an economic lung and wields considerable military, political, and economic influence there through the powerful Shiite militias and political parties it backs. It also has sourced hard currency from Iraq through exports and has avoided U.S. sanctions via its neighbor's banking system. Energy is central to the relationship. Iraq pays Iran $4 billion to $5 billion a year for natural gas used to generate electricity, Iraqi energy officials say, and officials warn new U.S. measures could jeopardize those payments. Will any new U.S. measures against Iraq be effective? Iraq has long been an effective sanctions evasion route for Iran, said Tom Keating, director at the Center for Finance and Security at the Royal United Services Institute. As Iran's connection with the international financial system are squeezed further, existing vulnerabilities will find themselves exploited to a greater extent. In that regard, Iraq, its banking system, and its informal financial sector can expect to face mounting challenges, he added. He said, however, that an approach based on incentives rather than punitive measures could be more effective. For example, the United States could provide technical assistance for the Iraqi Central Bank and the broader Iraqi government in a strategy based on carrots rather than sticks, he added. The United States is also wary of wider fallout for the financial system. Asked why he stopped short of penalizing Iran directly or naming targeted countries, Besant said, "Why would I want to blow up the global financial system?"
1: And moving over to the Nation and World section, nothing but ruins. Chinese rescue team reaches devastated border crossing. Nepal and China resumed rescue operations in the flood-hit Himalayas on August 28th, with a Chinese rescue team reaching the all but obliterated Jiaorong border crossing complex for the first time and finding nothing but ruins. A glacier collapse on August 26th unleashed a huge torrent of rock, ice, mud, and debris through Himalayan mountain river systems, killing at least 579 people in Nepal and 7 in China's Tibet. The number of missing in Nepal has nearly doubled to 1,924, the country's disaster authority said on August 28th. At least 558 were missing in Tibet's Jiaorong County, Chinese state broadcaster CCTV said on August 27th. Of those missing in the disaster, at least 540 are foreigners, many of them Hindu pilgrims from India. Surveillance camera footage from the worst-hit Jiaorong border crossing complex showed huge torrents of water and debris engulfing buildings and people trying to flee. Only on August 28th were rescuers able to reach that area. State media reported that the Chinese team of 21 rescuers and a search and rescue dog crossed mountains and valleys and used ropes to navigate forests and cliffs after roads to the complex, hemmed in by steep Himalayan slopes, were destroyed. "There was no road. It was all virgin forests and sheer cliffs," said rescue worker Zhu Mingqi. "At the complex, as far as the eye could see, there was nothing but ruins. More than 90,000 people are estimated to have been affected by the disaster," the Red Cross said. The flooding led to the formation of a lake, which on August 28th began overflowing into the Lenda, Kola, and Trishuli rivers. The overflow sparked panic and warnings from the authorities in Nepal, leading to rescue operations being suspended for about 3 hours. The risk prompted all Chinese rescue personnel and vehicles to withdraw as well, CCTV said. Both resumed rescue operations after the threat eased, with Nepali officials saying that they were still hopeful of finding survivors. That hope manifested for Mati Maya Tamang, 28, who was reunited with her 8-year-old son, Zoyel Gale, on August 28th, after fearing that he and his brother had died when their school was destroyed. Gale escaped by running into a forest and climbing trees as the flood swept through. He was later found with a broken leg and cuts to his face and airlifted to a hospital where Reuters journalists found him clutching 2 10-rupee notes given to him by police to coax him to accompany them to seek medical treatment. His mother found him after calling a number left by a Reuters journalist at the hospital. "I felt like my life was back," said Tamang, who also found her younger son alive. Threats from glacial lakes. Nepal is continuing to monitor 2 barrier lakes upstream of the flood zone, with an official warning that the flood risks will persist until both lakes fully drain. Satellite imagery showed the second lake growing larger with no visible outlet, raising concerns that water pressure could still be building. China state-run Xinhua news agency said that the first barrier lake was reducing in size, citing analysis by the Water Resources Ministry. A Chinese government geohazards expert warned, however, that the lake may be unstable and that over 100 glacial lakes scattered throughout the area could pose a threat. In Beijing, a Politburo meeting chaired by President Xi Jinping called for stronger monitoring of glacier lakes and landslide risks, and for closer international disaster cooperation, Xinhua reported. China's Premier Li Qiang, the country's number 2 official, arrived in the area of Jirong on August 27th, Xinhua said. The visit suggested Beijing was treating the disaster as a matter of the highest national priority. The Jirong border port has a key role in China's Belt and Road Network, linking the country to South Asia, with logistics zones and parking lots built there in the past decade. The August 26th flood ripped through villages and valleys, destroying power stations, roads, and bridges along a route that links Kathmandu and Lhasa in Tibet, and is popular with trekkers and pilgrims. 10 bodies were found in 3 places in the northern Indian state of Uttar Pradesh in rivers that flow down from Nepal, police said on August 28th. Earlier, Nepalese rescue teams used helicopters to search for survivors and drop emergency supplies to thousands cut off in towns and valleys. Dibga Tamang was among the last people rescued from the Rasuwa on August 27th, airlifted along with 3 others to an army camp in Nuwakot. "All of our people have gone. They are all dead," Tamang said. "I have no one left waiting for me. Everything and everyone is gone. The end." A large number of people arrived at an army base in the area seeking information about missing and dead family members. Bodies were brought into the barracks, and lists of rescued people were posted outside. Around the world, relatives of those missing were desperate for information. "Where are they?" said Sneha Sudhir, 1 of 10 women whose husbands had set out from Nepal on a trek to Tibet's Mountain Kailash. The men, all from Northern Virginia, are among dozens of Americans missing. "Everybody is taking turns in shedding their tears, wiping it off, getting back to work," Sudhir said tearfully from her home in Chantilly, Virginia. The United Nations and its partners were scaling up relief supplies, with 20,000 households estimated to need food assistance and more than 50,000 people needing emergency water and support, said UN spokesperson Stephanie Dujarric. While offers of search and rescue assistance are pouring in, Nepal said it does not need help from other nations. A South Korean response team in Kathmandu has not been deployed because Nepal does not have a plan to accept foreign rescue yet, the foreign ministry in Seoul said. The Kathmandu Post reported that India, China, and the United States, Britain, Japan, South Korea, Sri Lanka, and Bangladesh have asked the government to allow the search and rescue teams to assist.
0: U.S. officials revise claims on Chinese hacking, now saying only some agencies compromised. Washington. U.S. officials are correcting earlier statements that several government agencies were hacked by Chinese hackers, now saying that the organizations were among the hackers' targets. In a newly edited statement, the Department of Justice said on August 28th that the U.S. Senate, the Federal Reserve, NASA, and others were among the targets of QTFY, a Chinese state-sponsored hacking group that officials identified on August 26th during an internet domain seizure operation. A previous version of the statement said the government agencies had been among the hackers' victims. A note left at the bottom of the newly edited statement said that edits have been made to ensure this press release accurately reflects the government's allegations and the affidavit in support of the domain seizures. The DOJ said on August 28th it made a correction to the press release because the August 26th release described all agencies as victims, whereas the government's affidavit made clear that all were targeted, but only some were compromised. The distinction matters because it narrows the scope of confirmed breachings in what the DOJ described as a years-long Chinese cyber espionage campaign against U.S. government agencies, defense contractors, and other sensitive targets.
1: And sorry to interrupt, Timber, but we're having our shift break now. So for the last 90 minutes, your readers have been Dave Stutz, and then I took over. I'm Stacia Connerty, and Timber Fear. It's been our pleasure to read for you. Now we're going to take a short break to allow our next readers to get into place.

0: And welcome back. I'm not much of a new reader. You've been hearing me for the last 30 minutes or so. I'm Stasia Connerty, but welcome our new reader, Mark Morrison. We'll continue today with articles from the Des Moines Register and from USA Today. And here's Mark with our next article.
1: More than six decades after the Reverend Martin Luther King, Jr. stood on the steps of the Lincoln Memorial and declared his dream for a more just America, thousands gathered in Washington on August 28th to warn that voting rights and other freedoms he had worked for many years ago that he might fight for an equal remains unfinished. The event, called March on Washington in 2026, Defend the Vote, drew several thousand people to the National Mall, including union members, students, members of Black Greek letter organizations, and attendees of all ages who traveled from across the country. The march comes after the Supreme Court weakened a key provision of the Voting Rights Act this year, setting off a string of redistricting battles across the South, with Republican-led state houses moving quickly, in some cases within days, to redraw the congressional maps in time for midterm elections in November. Quote, we know that in this fight we're fighting powerful forces, but this is why we rally today, said Mark Morial, president and CEO of the civil rights organization National Urban League. This is why we seek to bring Americans together of goodwill from all races, from all sections of the country, to push back as forcefully as we can. The gathering was organized by the Reverend Al Sharpton's National Action Network and Martin Luther King III and Andrea Waters King Drum Major Institute, alongside more than 90 community partner organizations, including the NAACP and National Urban League. Quote, defending the vote means defending the foundation of our democracy, unquote, King III said in a statement. 63 years after my father stood at the Lincoln Memorial, we are called to march again, not only in remembrance, but in action. According to the organizers, the march aimed to confront the systematic rollback of civil rights at this critical moment, referring to President Donald Trump's efforts to curb mail-in voting, weaken anti-discrimination protections across the federal government, and fundamentally shift what civil rights are. And also, quote, we stand on the same ground because the work is not finished, Sharpton wrote in a letter to supporters. The right to vote, the very foundation of our power, is being chipped away in the state house after state house. When the vote is weakened, every other right grows fragile with it, unquote. The program hosted speakers included Senator Bernie Sanders from Vermont, Representative Alexandria Ocasio-Cortez, Democrat from New York, and House Minority Leader Hakeem Jeffries, Democrat of New York. Quote, Black employment is up. Black ownership is down, and Black political representation is under assault, with Jim Crow-like tactics all throughout the South, challenging times, unquote, Jeffries said, referring to the system of state and local laws that enforced racial segregation in the American South until the 1960s.
0: Moving over to the sports section of the Des Moines Register, ISU football scores high marks with Victory Day tradition. And this is by Eugene Rapay. Ames. The Iowa State Marching Band serenaded Jack Trice Stadium while spirit squads cheered for every touchdown. The Cyclones football team was on the field, but this time the spotlight wasn't for the college players. Instead, it was for their new teammates, the many children who participated in Victory Day on August 27th. The annual tradition started in 2016 under previous head coach Matt Campbell. The yearly event gives kids with disabilities an opportunity to partner up with Iowa State players for a night of fun, friendship, and football drills. Participants got an inside tour of the football facilities and locker room before hitting the field to tackle dummies, play catch, high step through agility drills, and interact closely with Cyclone football players. There were plenty of changes once Campbell left for Penn State. Many players hit the transfer portal. Some stayed and welcomed new teammates and a brand new coaching staff. Not everything has to be different, though. While the Jimmy Rogers era begins, the Victory Day tradition remains in place. "We were honestly worried," said Amy Underwood of Ankeny, whose son Camden participated in his third Victory Day. "We were worried to see it maybe go away, so we were very happy to see that it's still here and still staying on." Camden loves Iowa State, and he was so excited to be here. "Every single time, though, is his favorite. He loves it. Every single time through, excuse me, is his favorite." The excitement was palpable. Iowa State reported 86 participants for the first Victory Day under Rogers. It was a sizable increase from last year's Victory Day, which only had 66 participants. Steve Mauser ventured from Epworth, near Dubuque, with his family so that his son, McCoy, could participate in his first Victory Day. "He was pretty excited. I could tell his energy from school to here was pretty wound up," Mauser said. "I don't care what kind of fan you are. This is pretty cool. I'll remember how special the players are to put up with the kids like they do and to have fun. They're all very patient with them, and you couldn't ask for anything better." As always, the most popular drill took place near the north end zone. Victory Day doesn't end until every child crosses the goal for a touchdown. Toward the end of the night, the line was at least 50 yards long. Each child's name was announced over the PA system as they checked in at running back. A full 11-on-11 scrimmage was set up. Participants got to take the handoff and score a touchdown while teammates blocked for them. Cue the band, the exuberant cheers and creative celebrations. There were many smiles and some tears of joy from family members mixed in, too. "My cousin has special needs, so I take this pretty personally because he's in a position like that," said redshirt sophomore quarterback Connor Moberly, who looks forward to the event each year. "So it's an opportunity to give back to people who can't play the game like we can and get the opportunities that we have." For Rogers, it was a no-brainer to keep the annual tradition alive. "I've always been a part of something like this. It wasn't necessarily Victory Day, but I believe in community service, and the fact that this was such a hit in the past, I knew that we could replicate numbers, and I knew that this was something that was important to the community," Rogers said. "It's something players honestly enjoy, and it's a small thing for us that makes such a big impact to all of these little kids. So I think it's awesome, and the fact that the band, the cheerleaders, and everyone and everybody comes out for it, well, I think it's awesome. It's a real cool experience for a lot of people." While Rogers and his staff will bring their own flair to the gridiron, they kept a couple other Iowa State football traditions intact. The Nick Bassett Award honors a football player for positive spirit and perseverance. The award was created after Bassett's death in 2022 at the age of 29, after battling various lifelong health struggles. Bassett was an avid Cyclone superfan and close to the football program. Previously, Iowa State honored two players before each season, but this year, Tarleton State transfer Cody Jackson was the lone recipient after overcoming life-threatening Lemire's syndrome earlier in his career. Iowa State also continued the Curtis Bray No. 58 Award. Bray was a former defensive line coach during the Paul Rhodes era. He coached at Iowa State from 2009 to 2014, before he died after suffering a pulmonary embolism at the age of 43. Brad wore number 58 as a college football player at Pittsburgh, and the Cyclones memorialized him with an annual award. Washington State transfer Jack Janikowski was this year's winner. Previously, the number 58 Cyclone uniform was reserved for the award winner. But this year, Janikowski will wear a special helmet decal to commemorate Bray. Next year, Iowa State players hope that Victory Day can be even bigger. There were more than 80 new Cyclones entering this season. Naturally, they asked holdovers from the previous coaching staff about what to expect from preseason fall camp and once the regular season kicks off. There was plenty of hype for Victory Day, and now, after experiencing it for the first time, they can proudly report that it lived up to the lofty expectations. The first thing that a bunch of returners said was Victory Day at the end, and I was like, oh, what is that? Said defensive lineman Bryson Lamb, a Washington State transfer. They described it, and I was like, oh yeah, that does sound really fun. Now tonight, just having a lot of fun. Football brings joy to everyone. No matter your background, your history, football is always going to bring love for everybody.
1: And this is about college football, written by Tyler Talkman. Fitzgerald chose Iowa over dream of playing for dad. Brian Fitzgerald said that having his father as his head football coach has been a, quote, lifelong dream. In high school, Fitzgerald got a taste of that on a smaller scale when his father, Pat, spent time as a parent volunteer for the Loyola Academy, which is in Illinois, football program. But this year, Ryan had the chance to be on the roster of a Big Ten program with his father as the head coach. After a few years out of college game, Pat was hired as head coach at Michigan State. Ryan, who finished his first season as quarterback in the Iowa football program, could have entered the transfer portal to fulfill his dream. That would have meant eventually reuniting with his younger brother, Brandon, who is committed to Michigan State as a preferred walk-on in the 2027 class. There were, indeed, members of the Hawkeye program who decided to join Pat Fitzgerald in East Lansing. Special team coordinator LeVar Woods accepted a coaching position with the Spartans. Punter Rice Dakin followed him. Running back Jazian Patterson also transferred to Michigan State. But there were two especially noteworthy people who did not leave Iowa for Michigan State, Mason Woods and Ryan Fitzgerald. Mason Woods remained at Iowa despite the fact that his father, LeVar, departed for the Big Ten Conference foe. Meanwhile, Fitzgerald chose the Hawkeyes over his lifelong dream. For him to be the head coach, obviously, that had been my dream since I was born, Fitzgerald said. But I think it's just this is a family here. I think there's a reason why a lot of guys don't transfer out, and I think those reasons stuck with me. I felt at home with these guys every single day coming in, working with them, grinding. I didn't see a reason why I should leave. I just think the trust that Coach Kirk Ferentz and Coach Tim Lester and all the offense has put into me, just trying to come in each day and keep working, unquote. Pat Fitzgerald's hiring at Michigan State marked his return to the Big Ten after an ugly exit from Northwestern. Fitzgerald, who spent nearly two decades as the Wildcats head coach, was fired in 2023 amid hazing allegations in the program. Fitzgerald later sued the school for approximately $130 million for wrongful termination. After the lawsuit was settled, Pat Fitzgerald told ESPN that felt 100% vindicated, unquote. In late 2025, Michigan State brought Pat on board as its new head coach, football coach. Quote, I was just really ecstatic, especially for my family, for him and my family, Ryan said. All the stuff that we went through, it was just tough on my family. But to see him actually get a job, especially back in the Big Ten, to see how happy he was, and to see how much he really cared and wants to get another team going, it was awesome. I visited there a couple of times and watched a couple of their practices. He is loving it. Pat had been on the opposing sideline of the Hawkeyes, of course, but during Ryan's first season in Iowa, Pat got to experience the Iowa program through the eyes of a father. You become just a Hawkeye dad, Pat said on Sirius XM, Big Ten Radio. I get the tailgating thing now, like, I get it. It's awesome, unquote. Upon being asked whether he ever got a giant turkey leg, Pat responded, no. It was mostly just Coors Light, liquid only. The doctor ordered, I'll leave it all at that, unquote. Though Ryan did not appear in game action for the Hawkeyes last season, it's clear how much he became invested in the program, even in a relatively short period of time. His feelings were strong enough that he was willing to pass up the opportunity to play for his father at Michigan State. Ryan was one of the four quarterbacks to return to the Hawkeyes from last season's roster. Quote, in general, I'd say the team, Ryan said, of why he has become connected with the Iowa program, but more specifically, the quarterback room. Last year with Mark Gronowski and even Jackson Stratton, those guys. This room with Hank Brown and Jeremy Heklinski and Jimmy Sullivan, and now we just added Traydon Bessinger. Basically, they're our brothers because we're here every single day, 13 hours a day, working, grinding up at 6 a.m. We're leaving at 8 p.m. It's like these are guys that I see every day, and I don't think I'd want to just jump ship because of something else, unquote. Michigan State is not on Iowa's regular season schedule in 2026. That would have made for a compelling storyline. So while Pat is trying to rebuild the Spartans program in 2026, Ryan will be in his second season as a Hawkeye. Quote, I love them and I'm going to keep competing for them, Fitzgerald said of quarterback room, and more specifically for the offense in general, guys in my class or even just younger guys, I wouldn't want to jump ship. I've been working with them every single day for the past year. I don't see a reason why I would jump ship right now. I love these guys, and I want to show that they've got my loyalty, unquote.
0: Moving into some high school football news, Des Moines East opens season with dominant victory over North. What side we from? East side. That chant echoed from the Des Moines East football team's tunnel at Mediacom Stadium on Thursday, August 27th, for its Iowa high school football season opener. Heading into the 123rd edition of its rivalry with Des Moines North football, the Scarlets had swagger, making their presence known from the second that they set foot on the field. But why would a team with an 8-1 record last season, ending the year with an 8-game losing streak, have so much confidence? By night's end, all their self-assurance was proven right as the Scarlets blitzed their rival in a 49-12 victory. But it wasn't all easy. The Polar Bears struck first by recovering an onside kick to start the game, followed by some nice plays in the air. Sophomore quarterback Gavin Graham found Arlen Harris for a 6-0 lead midway through the first quarter. However, it was all Scarlets from there. Des Moines East's starting quarterback, Marquise Pierce, said the core of their belief was simple. Hard work from the offseason is paying dividends in late August. It was team chemistry, Pierce, who made his first varsity start as quarterback, said. It's just coming down to how much we've been working in the summer, how much we get together inside and outside of football that led us to this victory tonight, and hopefully one next week. First, it was Pierce making something out of nothing. Rolling out of the pocket, he found Cone Davis deep down in the field as Davis shook multiple defenders to put Des Moines East in front 7-6. On the following drive, a jet sweep taken by Braylon Jenkins put East up 14-6 with 2:01 remaining in the first quarter. Robbie Sykes got heavily involved at running back from there, breaking off several physical runs over the course of the night, including a short touchdown run to get his squad up 20-6. Following a passing touchdown and rushing score from Pierce to put his team up 35-6, he capped the first half with a touchdown pass to Hellman to go up 42-6. This all set up a running clock for the second half and all but sealed the win. Pierce had 4 touchdown passes and 2 rushing touchdowns. Sykes rushed for 1 touchdown, while Jenkins, Davis, and Helleman combined for 4 receiving touchdowns. The defense shined as well, particularly in the front 7 with a stout rush defense and a ferocious pass rush. That is East's 3rd straight win over the Polar Bears, and it has won 16 of the last 18 meetings. While the Scarlets have won the last 3 outings under head coach Josh DeWard, Thursday night had a different feel. Beyond the scoreboard, East took control with newfound confidence despite coming off a rough 2025 campaign. I think when you commit yourself to something, your work is what makes you confident, DeWard said. So many of these guys have dedicated themselves in the weight room, the classroom, the summer training, and the practices. So when you come out here, it's like, yeah, I've been doing it every day. They're excited to see the fruits of their labor. A tough game awaits the Scarlets in week 2 against Des Moines Roosevelt, but after Thursday's outing, the 1-8 record in 2025 is firmly in the rearview mirror as Des Moines East is starting to dream big in 2026. We go 1-8? Well, if you want to be a great program, you gotta believe it before it'll ever happen, DeWard said. These guys have belief. And with that, we're now going to move over to Dear Abby. Retired husband drives his remote worker wife up a wall. Dear Abby, I am at my wit's end with Barney, my husband of 35 years. He retired 2 years ago, but I'm still working and likely will for several more years. I've worked from home successfully since long before the COVID-19 pandemic, which was fine while Barney was working. When he retired, I talked to him about respecting boundaries during the day while I work. My home office is on the 2nd floor of the house, which leaves him the entire downstairs to enjoy without disrupting me during work hours. Unfortunately, Barney has not shown me the respect I asked for. He frequently yells upstairs for me to come help him with something, or he comes into the office and wants to talk. He wants to know what's for dinner, and he gets upset if I'm not done working exactly at 5 p.m. He also gets upset with me if I won't let him caress and hold me while I'm trying to work. When he worked, he often stayed late and went in after hours or on weekends. I never complained or showed him the disrespect he is showing me. For a while, I tried to give Barney more attention because I do love him. Now his constant complaining is so annoying that I don't even want to spend my free time with him. I'm certainly not interested in any physical expressions of love. I've tried to discuss this with him, and even if he'd consider going to couples counseling, but he refuses. I'm a happy woman, except when I'm with my husband. That makes me sad, and I'm tired of feeling this way. I'm not sure what to do. I've thought about renting office space, but that would only solve the disruption issues during the workday. It wouldn't solve the other issues, notably Barney's lack of respect for me. From Give Me Space.
1: Dear Give Me Space, a partial solution is better than no solution. Go ahead and rent the office space. It will be helpful to learn how much of the pressure that relieves. Once your work frustrations are out of the picture, reassess Barney's treatment of you and decide how much relationship adjustment is still needed. Even if he refuses counseling, go by yourself. If you do, you may learn some techniques for dealing with his troublesome behaviors.
0: Dear Abby, my 40-year-old niece has lived in my sister's basement for 5 years now. She has had many ups and downs since running away at 15, but she was able to get a degree in engineering, fly helicopters, etc., so she is intelligent. I don't know why she is withdrawn to such a degree. Should I ask my sister or brother-in-law how she's doing when I

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0: I'm Stasia Connerty, and my partner at the microphone has been Mark Morrison. 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
1: And I'm going to go back to the Des Moines Register football. Week zero shines a light on rotten truth, and this is written by Blake Topmeyer. College football's week zero and week one schedule stink. Let's first establish that truth. You could spend the next 2 weekends lounging in a Tommy Bahama chair, absorbing the last of summer, and you wouldn't miss much. Labor Day will include just one top 25 matching using AP rankings and none using U.S. LBM coaches poll rankings, as college football fails to fully capitalize on a holiday weekend without NFL games. Train wreck enthusiasts will be intrigued by Bill Belichick's encore against TCU in week zero. Otherwise, the four best games throughout the season's first 2 weekends look something like this. Memphis at UNLV August 29th, and Clemson at number 13 LSU on September 5th. Number 10 Mississippi versus Louisville on September 6th. Number 20 SMU at Florida State September 7th. That, folks, is what a turd in the punch bowl looks like. A small portion of the stink bomb can be attributed to bad luck. If Wisconsin could be counted on to perform like it should instead of intimidating Northern, then the Badgers game against Notre Dame would be better fare. As it is, that game looks like a body bag matchup. Mostly, though, this is just the type of early season docket you get when teams steadfastly seek the meekest non-conference schedule allowable. Big Ten and SEC teams are attempting to schedule their way to 10 wins

0: and a playoff bid. That equates to avoiding non-conference risks whenever possible. A handful of Big Ten teams like Indiana, Penn State, and Nebraska don't even bother playing a Power Four non-conference opponent. So, if we acknowledge a scheduling problem exists, then how to resolve it? Two obvious solutions float to the surface. Option one, create a Big Ten SEC challenge. It's been theorized, but never materialized. Call it a challenge, call it a scheduling agreement, or call it a television cash cow. I don't care how about the technology. Just square up no fewer than a dozen big SEC matchups. Sprinkle them throughout weeks 0, 1, and 2. And, oh, mama, fewer people would be listening to Rogan while floating in pools the next few weekends. I'll guarantee you that much. Option 2, implement 10-game conference schedules. Swap out one cupcake, insert another conference game to be played early in the season. Which option would be better for college football schedule? Give me a wand and anoint me as Galactic Overlord. Seriously, you should do it. And I implement option one. Big versus SEC has emerged as one of college football's spiciest yet still sorely underdeveloped rivalries. In current form, the rivalry remains mostly relegated to message boards, propaganda wars, and social media barbs. Outside of a handful of postseason matchups, teams from these two super conferences rarely play each other. When they do, see Ohio State at Texas Week 2, it's a recipe for primetime network TV. Not only does the scarcity of Big Ten SEC matchups make the playoffs selection committee job harder, but it also prevents college football's regular season from reaching its fullest and richest potential. Now, imagine Week 1 schedule that included Georgia, Indiana, Penn State, Tennessee, and Southern Cal Texas A&M. You wouldn't leave your couch unless you needed another Frosty from the fridge. Not every matchup would be a barn burner, but Week 1 battle of brainiacs pitting Vanderbilt against Northwestern would trump Vanderbilt versus Austin PA. Conference tribalism distinguishes college football from NFL. Have you ever heard of a Chiefs fan chant AFC, AFC, or watched a Cowboys fan die on a hill? Quote, my conference is better than your conference. Yeah, me either. Tapping into this experience of conference loyalty and superiority would transform the early season schedule. Cupcake games aren't sacred, they're just cop-outs. Cupcake games aren't new, but they're not sacred either. Teams learned to survive without them. They could do it again. Consider Auburn's 1984 schedule. The Tigers opened that season with non-conference bouts against Miami and Texas before playing Florida State and Georgia Tech later in the season. You'd never see a non-conference schedule like that nowadays. Too bad. Fast forward more than 30 years, and the 2016 season started with that, what some described as the best Labor Day lineup ever, packed with non-conference matchups like Notre Dame, Texas, Ole Miss, Florida State, UCLA, Texas, A&M, Georgia, North Carolina, Oklahoma, Houston, and Alabama, USC. That came during the four-team player era when the playoff or bust mentality didn't exist to the degree it does today. The schools accepted the risk of a marquee clash in week one. Anyway, the truest path to four-team playoff selection was winning a conference championship, so teams embrace a Labor Day weekend non-conference game against a top 25 opponent. I seriously doubt growing the playoff to 24 teams like the Big Ten desires would beef up non-conference scheduling either. When the playoff expanded from 4 to 12 and it became easier than ever to make the bracket, schools began to weaken their non-conference schedules, not stiffen them. What do you think would happen if the playoff swelled to 24 teams? Too many schools would continue to embrace a seek the meek, beat the meek mentality, knowing 9-3 probably equals the playoff bid. If institutions are going to dig in and resist beefing up their non-conference schedule, then option two, a 10-game conference schedule, becomes the avenue to enhance the season. When Big Ten and SEC teams played conference-only schedules in 2020, the absence of state university blowing out directional school low-tech became a silver lining to the pandemic season. Either option would be better than what college football serves up now. Go ahead and grab your pool noodle and slather on the SPF 30, because there's not much good on TV the next couple of weeks. That's the rotten truth.
1: Which transfer QBs will deliver? This is by John Bryce of USA Today. 7 times since 2020, a transfer quarterback has led a team to a college football playoff championship game. In the past 2 years of the 12-team CFP era, all 4 title game quarterbacks have been transfers. Will Howard gave Ryan Day his first national title at Ohio State to cap the 2024 season after Howard transferred from Kansas State. Fernando Mendoza delivered Indiana's crown last season amidst a record-setting Heisman Trophy campaign after arriving from Cal. There are 11 notable transfers at the sports premium position to monitor this fall, a group that carries with them 279 games, 386 passing touchdowns, 96 rushing touchdowns, and 51,902 passing yards. Teams elevated by acquisition of a veteran quarterback: LSU, Sam Leavitt, Lane Kiffin, and the Tigers nearly landed Brendan Sorsby from Cincinnati in the January transfer portal, but landed on ex-Arizona State quarterback Sam Leavitt. We'll leave discussions on what kind of Bayou soap opera could have unfolded with Sorsby and the self-ascribed Portal King to focus on Leavitt. He's logged 24 career games, thrown for 36 touchdowns, and added 10 rushing scores. His biggest question is health, as Leavitt is recurring from Lisfranc surgery. Oklahoma State, Drew Mestmaker. Once renowned for their quarterback's play under former coach Mike Gundy, the Cowboys are hoping to recapture that magic with new coach Eric Morris and his record-setting ex-North Texas quarterback, Mestmaker. The nation's leading passer a year ago, Mestmaker has 4,841 passing yards in 19 career games with 42 total touchdowns. Baylor, DJ Lagway. In another key year for Dave Aranda, atop the Baylor program, former Florida quarterback and one-time Gatorade National Player of the Year, DJ Lagway seeks to reinvent his career while helping the Bears regain relevancy in the Big 12. In 24 games with the Gators, Lagway had 28 touchdowns but a whopping 23 picks. But he's not the most turnover-prone signal caller with a new team. Indiana, Josh Hoover. The Hoosiers had their third transfer quarterback in as many seasons under Kurt Cignetti, who's engineered the greatest turnaround in college football history. in large part due to his quarterback's play. Enter Hoover, the former TCU quarterback with immense passing stats and a need to whittle down his turnovers. His 9,629 passing yards in 36 games, with 71 touchdowns, also include 33 interceptions. Penn State, Rocco Becht. The most experienced of the group and also multidimensional, Becht followed Matt Campbell from Iowa State to Penn State after playing 42 games for the Cyclones. He amassed 83 touchdowns, 64 of them through the air, and threw for more than 9,200 yards. But life in the Big Ten presents an entirely new challenge for the 6'1", 208-pound son of former NFL tight end Anthony Becht. Miami, Darian Mensa. Seeking a return to the CFP and unafraid to ignite intra-conference controversy, the Hurricanes plucked Mensa from the 2025 ACC champ Duke. Mensa's a two-time conference title-winning quarterback, winning the American at Tulane before heading to the Blue Devils. He's thrown for 56 touchdowns against 12 interceptions, with 6,696 passing yards in 27 career games. Auburn, Byron Brown. Like Becht and Mestmaker, Brown has a new uniform on the heels of following his coach from South Florida to the Plains. With 35 career games, Brown enters SEC play with 7,680 passing yards and 92 total touchdowns, 31 on the ground. Kentucky, Kenny Minchie. Entering the Will Stein era, Kentucky is turning to a former four-star prospect and hoping Stein continues the strong work he's done with transfer quarterbacks in his previous stop at Oregon. Minchie served as backup to Riley Leonard and C.J. Carr during his time at Notre Dame, appearing only as a reserve in 10 games. But the lure of the SEC and working with Stein, Minchie told USA Today Sports, helped Kentucky land his services over Nebraska. Missouri, Austin Simmons. Briefly Lane Kiffin's starting quarterback at Ole Miss, Simmons brings 17 games of experience and a need to fix a touchdown-to-interception ratio that sits 6-5. He'll work with new Tigers OC Chip Lindsey, as well as ex-Clemson play caller Garrett Riley, now Missouri's quarterback's coach. Virginia Tech, Ethan Grunkmeyer. Ultimately starting in 7 games last season at Penn State, Grunkmeyer reunites with James Franklin in the ACC. He flashed a toughness for the Nittany Lions, even after Franklin's firing, and helped Penn State fight its way to a bowl game. He's thrown for 1,348 yards, with 9 total touchdowns and 4 picks in 12 career games. Virginia, Bo Prabula. Nearly hitting all Power Four conferences, Prabula arrives at Virginia after beginning his career at Penn State, starting 10 games last season for Missouri, and transferring to Virginia, which is coming off a record-setting year under coach Tony Elliott. He's proved capable both in the passing game and running the football, with 16 of his 36 career touchdowns via the rush. Though he's appeared in 33 games, his only starting experience came in his 7-3 ledger with Missouri.
0: Bears Stadium threats getting to be exhausting. This is by Nancy Amore, columnist for USA Today. Out of Chicago, just go already. In their search for public handouts for a swanky new stadium, the Chicago Bears have become that annoying person who dramatically threatens to do something in hopes of extorting, getting you to do what they want. When you don't give in, they threaten again and again and again, and you get the picture. As the Bears prepare for the 2026 season, they are determined to leave Soldier Field, their home of 55 years. The team has committed $2 billion to a new stadium project, but has asked for at least $855 million in public funding as well as tax breaks. The problem is Illinois lawmakers aren't willing to give them the public funding they want to build a new stadium. This is what happens when taxpayers are still on the hook for more than $414 million from the Bears' last stadium project, which was only 25 years ago, I might add. Indiana lawmakers, on the other hand, are tripping over themselves to give the Bears whatever they want to get them to cross the state line. But it's obvious the Bears don't really want to leave Chicago, let alone Illinois, because they continue to play this one-sided game in hopes officials here will change their minds. Chicago Bears keep door open for Illinois Stadium. It's an open letter. Last December, Bears president and CEO Kevin Warren said the team was going to, quote, expand our search and critically evaluate opportunities throughout the wider Chicagoland region, including northwestern Indiana, unquote. After Indiana created the agency that would issue the bonds needed to build a stadium in Hammond in February, the Bears said they were, quote, committed to finishing the remaining site-specific necessary due diligence to support our vision to build a world-class stadium near the Wolf Lake area in Hammond, Indiana, unquote. Then, in June, Warren and Bears chairman George McCaskey released another open letter, this one saying the board had voted to, quote, advance our stadium development project in Hammond, Indiana, with the exact site to be selected, unquote. In any case, any Illinois official missed that. Warren McCaskey repeated their intent to move to Indiana on August 13th. And by God, this time they really mean it. Or not. Quote, if there are substantive discussions to be had, let's have them, McCaskey said about the possibility of having more discussion with Illinois lawmakers. In Indiana, they've been very proactive, very communicative, and very solution-oriented, unquote. Then comes the word from NFL Commissioner Roger Goodell, Goodell, on August 26th, that he met with Illinois lawmakers to help efforts to keep the Bears in Chicago and believes a stadium here is still possible. It's exhausting. It's been almost a year in this nonsense, which follows 3 years of the Bears holding their breath while threatening to go to suburban Arlington Heights, and there still aren't shovels in the ground anywhere. There isn't even a tentative start date yet. Quote, my wife told me about 6 months ago, don't give any more target dates, so just get the work done, Warren said, August 13th, unquote. Or maybe just pony up all the money yourselves to get what you really want, like other NFL owners have done. Opposition is to funding, not Chicago Bears Stadium. People in Chicago don't begrudge the Bears a new stadium, while the view of the Chicago skyline from Soldier Field is unparalleled. The stadium is like something out of the Stone Age when compared to the Taj Mahals of the NFL. It is the league's second smallest stadium with a capacity of 61,500 and doesn't have a dome that would make Super Bowls and Final Fours a possibility. Getting in and out of Soldier Field is a nightmare, and there are high school teams with better amenities for players. We just don't want to subsidize the Bears' construction of another new home. The Illinois Sports Facilities Authority issued almost $399 million in bonds in 2001 to help pay for the renovation of Soldier Field. The bonds were to be paid off with a portion of the city's hotel tax, with the city's taxpayers responsible for covering any shortfall. While the initial bonds have been repaid, they've been refinanced three times. The most recent came in 2021 after COVID cratered tourism. As of Tuesday, August 25th, the outstanding tab for taxpayers is $414,398,150, ISFA CEO Frank Blecki told USA Today Sports. Of that, $340,850 million is principal, Bilecki said. So you can see why people here, politicians and residents alike, aren't exactly eager to open their wallets again for the bears. Politicians reflecting public view on Bear Stadium funding. Quote, the reality is I wasn't willing to give up billions of dollars of taxpayer money in order to give it to a billionaire-owned family or team, unquote, Illinois Governor J.B. Pritzker said in June. Quote, as much of an emotional connection as many of us have to the Bears and to keeping them in the city of Chicago, in the state of Illinois, the number one principle is we're not going to foist this on the taxpayers of the state of Illinois, unquote, Pritzker said. That reflects the thoughts of the people Pritzker represents. In a poll of state residents conducted in March by the University of Illinois, Springfield Center for the State Policy and Research, almost 70% said new or renovated stadiums for professional sports teams should be built mostly or entirely with private funding. When asked how the city and state should negotiate with the Bears, almost 37% said the team should be allowed out of their lease at Soldier Field so they can build a new privately funded stadium in Illinois. Only 13% said the state should try and outbid Indiana for the team. Quote, there's no specific timetable from my standpoint, other than we know that they are looking at the alternate groups, Indiana or Arlington Heights, Goodwill told reporters after NFL owners' meeting on Wednesday, August 26th. We want to make sure that Arlington Heights and Illinois have an opportunity, as well as Indiana, to put their best foot forward, unquote. Translation, the Bears are going to continue to drag this out in hopes of, finally, getting the answers they want, because if they really wanted to go to Indiana, they'd already be gone. And there is a small article left in the Des Moines Register's Saturday, August 29th. And I'll read it. Drake football drops season opener versus South Dakota Mines. The Drake football team lost to South Dakota Mines 38-35 on August 27th at Drake Stadium. The Bulldogs scored three touchdowns in the fourth quarter, but came up short in their season opener. Quote, I'm searching for words right now, Drake's first-year coach Matt Walker said. That was not the way any of us wanted to start. So much credit to South Dakota Mines, but we made mistakes that you cannot have, unquote. The two teams totaled nearly 1,100 yards of offense, with Drake racking up 559. Bulldogs quarterback Riley Warzynski passed for a school record 535 yards, outdoing the previous mark of 455 set by Mark Grabowski in 1970. Drake's Willis Nofsinger finished with 168 receiving yards. Hank Foley added 146. Linebacker J.R. Flood led Drake with a career-best 18 tackles. Drake's next game is at Montana on September 5th.
1: Moving over to some WNBA news, Clark and Mitchell lead Fever to rout. Caitlin Clark and Kelsey Mitchell each scored 34 points, carrying the Indiana Fever past the Connecticut Sun for a 111-91 runaway on Friday night in Indianapolis. Clark, who distributed 12 assists, and Mitchell both shot 12 for 19 from the field. Clark connected on 6 of 12 three-point shots, while Mitchell went 4 of 9 from long distance. Aaliyah Boston provided 14 points for Indiana, which overcame a shoddy opening stretch of the game. Michaela Timpson tacked on 10 points and 8 rebounds for the Fever, who are 26-14 on the season, who have won 7 of their past 9 games. Diamond Miller recorded 19 points, while rookie Nell Anglema tallied a season-high 17 points off the bench for Connecticut. Aaliyah Edwards and reserve Haley Van Lith both added 12 points. Nneka Ogumike scored 24 points, Ray Burrell produced 12 of her 15 points in the fourth quarter, and Los Angeles overcame a 17-point deficit to defeat visiting Washington. Reserve Cameron Brink had 13 points and 2 block shots, and Monique Okoa-Makani scored 10 points off the bench for the Sparks, who are 14-25 on the season, who turned 17 Washington turnovers into 31 points. Los Angeles has lost 14 of its past 17 games. Sonia Citron scored 22 points, while Kiki Iriafin and Shakira Austin had double-doubles for the Mystics, who were 24-16 on the season. Iriafin finished with 12 points and 10 rebounds for her 20th double-double, and Austin had 19-10, respectively, for her 18th. Ogumike, who said that this season will be her last, shot 11 of 16 from the field and 2 of 3 on three-point attempts. Carla Leite scored 26 points to help Portland pull off a surprising victory over Atlanta in College Park, Georgia. Emily Anxler added 25 points and 6 rebounds, and Megan DeLeo scored 16 points for the Fire, who are 16-23 on the season, who snapped a 3-game losing streak. Holly Winterburn had 11 points and a pair of important three-pointers for Portland, which was eliminated from postseason contention on Tuesday. Ryan Howard led Atlanta 25-14 on the season with 26 points, followed by Angel Reese's 16 points and 16 rebounds. Jordan Canada and Alicia Gray each scored 11 points, and Nas Hillman had 10 for the Dream, who had won 4 straight. Trailing by 14 at halftime, Atlanta sliced the margin to 5 after Howard's three-pointer and a Reese layup with 4 minutes and 13 seconds left in the third. Portland answered with consecutive three-pointers from Winterburn to start an 8-0 run. Jackie Young scored 23 points and dished 8 assists. Asia Wilson scored 27 points, and Las Vegas led almost all the way in its rout of visiting Toronto. Las Vegas, 27-13 on the season, took the lead for good just 3 minutes into the contest, coming on one of Young's 4 made three-pointers. Although the Aces shot just 10 of 33 from long range as a team, they came out red-hot from downtown to deluge Toronto, 11-28 on the season. Young made 3 of her three-pointers in the game's opening minutes, and Jewel Lloyd knocked down another a little more than 6 minutes into the contest. After the opening salvo of triples, Las Vegas asserted its dominance both on the interior and defensively. Isabel Harrison led 5 Toronto scorers in double figures with 15 points. Laura Yushkate scored 14 points, and Nurse recorded all 12 of her points from beyond the arc.
0: Now for golf, PGA Tour, Gerard Hovland lead at Tour Championship. Ryan Gerard and Victor Hovland share the halfway lead at the Tour Championship, but Scottie Scheffler is still near the top of the leadership board. What did you expect? Scheffler is 8 under and 2 strokes off the lead in the second round Friday at East Lake Golf Club. He remains tied for 5th with 36 holes to play. The world's number one golfer and FedEx Cup points leader is still in position to claim his second Tour Championship title in 3 years. Gerard, making his Tour Championship debut, and Norway's Hovland lead at 10 under 130 after shooting rounds of 65 and 66, respectively. Colin Morikawa and Chris Goddard-Upp each posted 67 and are tied for third at 9 under 129. Gerard's round of 5 under 65 included a 79-foot putt on number 7. Quote, I played a lot of golf tournaments in my life, Gerard said, noting he had several near wins this year. I've won a few golf tournaments in my life. I feel comfortable that I'm doing the right things. We're executing the right shots. We have the right mentality to go out and kind of close it and kind of be the dog under pressure. Just go out there and enjoy it. That's kind of what we play for, is to have a chance on the back nine coming down the stretch on Sunday, and that's kind of what we prepared for, and we'll be ready, unquote. Gerard rebounded after an opening hole bogey with 6 birdies, including one at number 18. Joining Scheffler at 8 under is Cameron Young. Scheffler is 1 stroke closer to the leaders than where he started the day, but still in 5th, his position after the first round. Scheffler posted his 3 under 67 despite back-to-back bogeys at number 3s and 4 and costly one at number 17. They were the first blemishes on his card for the tournament. He also had 6 birdies, including 4, in a 5-hole stretch from numbers 6 through 10. Scheffler has been the model of consistency on the PGA Tour, so this has come to be expected. He won only twice, including in the playoff opener, the FedEx St. Jude Championship, but has 12 top 5 finishes on tour this year. Quote, I think over the course of my career, I feel like one thing I'm proud of is my consistency week in and week out, Scheffler said before the tournament. I think that's something I take a lot of pride in. It's not easy to show up every single week and play the way that I play and play the intensity that I play and that I bring to each and every tournament. That's something I'm really very proud of, unquote. Scheffler went to the driving range following his round. There must be something about playing by yourself. The field was uneven. 29 after J.J. Spahn withdrew following a partial round on Thursday. Minwoo Lee of Australia was paired with Spahn in the first round and went 6 under of his 8 under total after over the final 13 holes. Young went out first and by himself for the second round Friday and shot an 8 under 62. He was tied for the lead at 8 under by the time he finished his round with an eagle on the number 18. He stayed there or just off the lead all day. Playing by yourself, it's strange for a second, Young said. Kind of when you see the pairing, it's strange, and then once you get into it, you don't have to wait. You don't have to rush. You can kind of just do anything you want. like you do the whole day. So it's easy in that sense, unquote. Other players of note include defending champion Tommy Fleetwood of England, 70, at 4-under, and Rory McIlroy of Northern Ireland at 69 at 3-under. Lee, the first-round leader, shot a 3-over 73 and fell to 5-under. His round included a triple bogey on the par fifth hole.
1: Continuing on with some golf news, Corpus joins three-way tie for lead at TPC Boston. Allison Corpus rode a bogey-free 67 into a share of the lead at the FM Championship on Friday at TPC Boston in Norton, Massachusetts. Corpus sits at 9 under 135 and is tied with South Korea's Hyo-Joo Kim, who also posted a 67, and Japan's Miyu Yamashita, who shot a 70. They are one stroke ahead of a trio of players tied at 8 under. Morgane Metro of Switzerland and Runing Yin of China, two of the three players to card a 7 under 65 Friday, and Jenny Bay, 68. While Yamashita is aiming to win in back-to-back weeks on tour following her 9-shot victory at the CPKC Women's Open, Corpus is in a much different situation. The Honolulu native won the 2023 U.S. Women's Open, for her first professional victory. She hasn't won a tournament in the 3-plus years since. Ball striking has been really solid this week, Corpus said. It's something that's been good and bad throughout the season. Like I said, this course has always looked really good for me. I felt really comfortable over the ball, and yeah, just go into the weekend and try to roll in a few more putts. Corpus made all 5 of her birdies in a 7-hole stretch from Nass 4 to 10. I think that this is a course I've just come to, and it looks good to my eye, Corpus said. I've been hitting the ball really well and putting myself in the right spots. Even when I missed, had a good look at a good up and down for par. I think this course is just one you just stay patient and you'll get the opportunity as they come. Kim had 6 birdies mixed with 1 bogey on her card Friday. She hit 12 of 14 fairways in regulation, but only 12 of 18 greens, requiring some par saves. My putting went well and necessarily one thing. But overall, I think my round went well, she said through a translator. I was able to save some, so I think that's what went well for me. Metro is searching for her first LPGA Tour win after collecting 2 on the Ladies European Tour. She was boosted early on by an eagle at the par 5 second hole before she added 5 birdies. I hit, I don't know how many fairways, but pretty much all of them, I think, or close to that, said Metro, who in fact made 13 of 14 in regulation. Then I hit some really solid iron shots. I was playing conservative when I had to. Some of the pins out there are pretty tough, especially on the back 9, so I was playing conservative when I needed to. Just 2 putted from distance. And then when it was a green light flag, I was able to attack really well. Tied at 7 under are Russian Natalia Guseva, 68, and Denmark's Emily Christine Pedersen, 72. Thailand's Subichaya Vijitayam had the other 65 of the day, lifting her to 6 under. Among the others at 6 under were South Korean's Haerun Ryu, 70, the 2-time major winner this year, and Se-young Kim, who led after the first round but followed her 64 with a 74 to drop back. World number 2, Gino Thiketal of Thailand, shot a 68 to move up to 4 under, as did Rose Zhang. World number 1, Nelly Korda, posted an even par 72 for the second straight round and made the cut on the number. PGA Champions Tour rookie Vaughn Taylor birdied his final 4 holes and carded a 9-under round of 63 to take a 1-stroke lead after the opening round of the Ally Challenge in Grand Blanc, Michigan. John Rollins also closed in fine fashion, going from 3-under to 8-under on his 13th through 17th holes, and is one stroke behind Taylor at 8-under 64. Ireland's Padraig Harrington posted a 7-under 65 for solo third place, while Paul Goidos, Michael Block, and Argentina's Ricardo Gonzalez were tied for fourth at 6-under par. 47 of 78 golfers to tee it up at Warwick Hills were under par for the day. Taylor, who has yet to win, but has made the cut in all 13 events he has played, started on the back nine and closed the outward half with three consecutive birdies. He made it four in a row by getting up and down from the greenside bunker at the par five first hole to reach 6-under par. The Roanoke, Virginia native made his lone bogey on the par four fifth hole, then birdied his way home to grab the first round lead. "It's a great feeling," said Taylor about his round. "It was one of those days. The ball was going in, and to finish strong like that, with four in a row, was extra special. A lot of fun out there. I've got a lot of good memories here. I clinched the Ryder Cup in 2006 here. So that was a huge week for me. Kind of changed my life. Yeah, a lot of good memories here. I missed having the tour event here, so it's good to be back." Rollins hit all 18 greens in regulation and played bogey-free golf. He drove the green on the short par for 14th hole, rolling it past the 315-yard hole, then drained a 30-footer for eagle. "I was able to keep the ball in play, and just from there set up a lot of good opportunities into the green," said Rollins. And the iron game was, I would say, fairly sharp. "As you mentioned, 18 greens. I don't know the last time I've done that. Everything just felt good. I was in a good rhythm. Great group. Great pairing today. All three of us good friends, so that it always kind of helps the day." Harrington, who stands number three in the Charles Schwab Cup standings, took some good-natured ribbing about his disdain for the course. "I didn't say I don't like this place. I said I don't play well here," he said after the round. "Yeah, you know, it's not that I can't play well. Obviously, I played reasonably well, and I holed a few putts, so I ran with it. I said I find it hard to hit the fairways." Tour leader Stuart Kink carded a 5-under 67 and was tied with four others for seventh place.
0: And I'm going to go to the Iowa Life. And as we know, Dolly Parton passed away recently. Also, Tim Curry did. And here's an article on him. "His Best Roles, Rocky Horror and Beyond," by Bill Goodykuntz, Arizona Republic. Tim Curry bought an offbeat charm to the characters he played. And since he often played villains, that was an important quality. Except for Pennywise, the murderous clown in It, sure, he was a clown, so he had to have a little humor in him, but it was dark, used to ill purpose. Man, he was terrifying. Curry, 80, died Tuesday, August 25th. He had suffered a serious stroke in 2012. He had a varied career, including three Tony nominations for his stage work, as well as an Emmy nomination for his appearance in The Death of Some Salesman, unquote. An episode of Tales from the Crypt, in which he played three characters, he was wildly prolific with 245 IMDb credits. These are his best roles. Home Alone, number two, Lost in New York, in 1992. This is not exactly a classic of modern cinema, more like a money grab to take advantage of the massive popularity of Home Alone before Macaulay Culkin grew out of his role of Kevin. It's also notable for Donald Trump's cameo, but Curry, who plays the appropriately named Mr. Hector, the concierge at the Plaza Hotel in which Kevin is staying on his father's credit card, long story, don't ask, is the best thing about it. It's one of Curry's classic Smarm with a Smile performances. How to watch, stream on Disney. Muppet Treasure Island, 1996 is the year that that came out. If there is such a thing as actor heaven, you get extra points for ever having appeared in a Muppet movie. They're always fun, of course. Curry plays Long John Silver, the notorious pirate, and he plays him with every bit of human Muppet energy he can muster. In that regard, it's a role in a film tailor-made for Curry, and he makes the most of it. It's not quite Michael Caine in The Muppet Christmas Carol, but it's close, and how to watch, you have to stream on Disney. And Clue. In 1985, the film is based on the board game Mr. Green in the Study with a Candlestick, etc., and it's famously, or perhaps more accurately, infamously, released with three different endings, a short of homage to all the possibilities the game offers. Curry plays Wadsworth the butler, who herds a group of people together, and then murders start happening. Who done it? It depends on which ending. Curry has a grand time of it, his blend of seriousness and comedy perfect for the role. It, 1990. In Stephen King's novel, the villain, It, isn't really just Pennywise the dancing clown. It's just one of many manifestations. But after Curry's indelible performances as the hideous, drain-dwelling, child-killing creature, that's all anyone ever thinks about. And why not? With his New York accent and his gross teeth, Pennywise can cut you up in many different ways. The two-part film series, released in 2017 and 2019, respectively, is better dramatically, well, the first film anyway, but no character in either version is as scarily memorable as Curry as Pennywise. Now, the Rocky Horror Picture Show, which we all, I think, know about, 1975. There's a reason why Curry's obituaries begin with this role. Truly one of the more unforgettable characters in movies, Dr. Frankenfurter, the self-described sweet transvestite from Transsexual Transylvania, is the actor's signature role. And like many of Curry's roles, his performance is better than the movie. Curry originated the role on stage and brought it to the 1975 film, which sputtered at the box office, becoming a midnight movie cult classic, benefiting greatly from what you might call audience participation. If you never dressed up as a character and tossed toast at the screen, it's actual toast, you're really missing out. Let's do the time warp. Indeed. How to watch, buy, or rent on Apple TV or Time Video. And there's many pictures in this article with Tim Curry in it.
1: Thanks, Mark. Now I have a hankering to go sit down and watch Rocky Horror Picture Show all afternoon. All right. Moving on to some more entertainment news. Ki Hu Kwan says Goonies sequel with Spielberg is still on. A Goonies sequel is still in the works, Ki Hu Kwan says. Kwan played bite-sized inventor Data in the 1985 movie, which followed an adventurous band of kids in search of lost treasure to save their home from foreclosure. In early 2025, Warner Bros. Hired a scriptwriter for a sequel with Steven Spielberg, Christy McCosco-Krieger, and Holly Berrio producing alongside Chris Columbus, who wrote the original script based on a story by Spielberg. Updates have been sparse, but Kwan says he heard from Spielberg that the sequel was still in the works. Speaking with USA Today, ahead of his memoir release in September, Kwan says he still has his hopes up for another trip to One-Eyed Willie's ship. Kwan's memoir is poignantly titled Never Say Die, an homage to one of the cult classic's famous lines. The Goonies sequel is still happening, though we don't know much about it yet. In August 2025, writer Patsy Porciroli told fans at the Venice Film Festival that he had turned in a well-received first draft and was moving in the right direction. We've been trying to get the sequel going up for the last 40 years. I still have my hopes up. All of us want to do this, Kwan says. After playing Short Round in Indiana Jones and the Temple of Doom, Kwan starred in The Goonies with Sean Astin, Corey Feldman, Josh Brolin, and others. But as he grew up, his acting opportunities dwindled. When the trailer for the 2022 film Everything Everywhere All at Once dropped, what surprised viewers more than the daring multiverse concept was to see Kwan returning to acting 2 decades after quitting. He was a kid the last time many had seen him on screen. Goonies has meant so much to so many people. It has made such a huge impact in people's lives, and I got lucky to meet a lot of fans up close, Kwan says. They always tell me that this is the one experience they really treasure, because it's not just about them, it's not just about the movie, but it's about those beautiful moments that they shared with their parents, and that's what I really love hearing. USA Today has reached out to Warner Bros. For comment. The cast of The Goonies has reunited in recent years, notably alongside Kwan at the Love Hurts premiere in February 2025, and Kwan's hand and footprint ceremony at the TCL Chinese Theater in Los Angeles. Kwan is close friends with Jeff Cohen, who played Chunk in the film and now is Kwan's entertainment lawyer. In his Oscars acceptance speech for Best Supporting Actor, Kwan thanked Cohen as Goonies' brother for life. But what would it look like if the characters reunited as adults? We asked Kwan what would happen if the Goonies traded their bikes for a car and a road trip. Who's riding shotgun? Who's making the playlist? Because Josh Brolin is the more mature of all of us, I feel like he would want to be behind the wheel. I mean, certainly I don't think he would feel comfortable or safe with us behind the wheel, Kwan says, laughing. The playlist, I think that would be a fight between Martha Plimpton and Corey Feldman, who would be in charge. Sean would probably be in charge of where to eat and all of that, and then it would just be Jeff and I in the back chatting nonstop. And Cary Grant, whose character, Andy, had an on-screen romance with Brolin's Brand, would be sitting shotgun. Cary would be right next to Josh, Kwan says. And with that, that brings us to the end of the Des Moines Register for today. I'm Stacia Connerty, and my partner at the microphone has been Mark Morrison. Earlier, you heard Dave Stutz and Timber Fear. 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

Greetings and salutations. Welcome to the reading of the Cedar Rapids Gazette for Saturday, August 29th, 2026. I'm your reader, Grace Barter. Police are asking the public to assist their investigation following an attempted jackpotting incident at a downtown Manchester bank early Thursday morning. At 2:52 a.m., someone tried to access an ATM's computer at Community Savings Bank, 221 East Main Street, Manchester, to illegally dispense cash, according to the Manchester Police Department. The police department shared images of the suspect vehicle on its Facebook page and asked the public to submit any known information about the crime or any images or video files from business security cameras to help identify the vehicle. Police described the vehicle as a dark-colored sedan, possibly with Illinois license plates, that entered the Manchester area between 2:30 a.m. and 3:30 a.m. Thursday. Police said the vehicle was occupied by at least two people. According to the FDIC, ATM jackpotting involves criminal actors accessing ATMs and placing malware software on the system, enabling them to illegally dispense cash from the bank's cash supply. The process is often run by sophisticated and organized crime rings at both the physical location accessing machine and hard drive and operating in foreign jurisdictions, transmitting malware codes. According to an FBI flash alert earlier this year, more than 700 of the 1,900 ATM jackpotting incidents reported since 2020 occurred in 2025. State regulators have charged four nurses with incompetence or acting in a manner that put patients at risk. The Iowa Board of Nursing has charged Tricia Davis of Holstein with a lack of knowledge, skill, or ability to discharge her professional obligations, deviation from the standards of learning, education, or skill ordinarily possessed by other nurses, willful or repeated failure to practice nursing with reasonable skill and safety, committing an act that might adversely affect a patient's welfare, and failing to assess accurately the status of a patient or client. The board has disclosed no information related to the circumstances that gave rise to the charges, other than they say they occurred when Davis was practicing in Cherokee. A hearing on the matter is scheduled for October 16th. The Iowa Capital Dispatch was not able to reach Davis for comment. Other Iowa nurses recently charged with incompetence include Melanie Hall of Sioux City. The board alleges Hall entered incorrect information regarding a patient's medical condition into record or a device after misreading a lab report. According to the

board, she also failed to follow proper isolation procedures, potentially exposing patients to cross-contamination, and failed to follow proper disinfection protocols after the treatment of a patient. The board charged Hall with one count of committing an act that might adversely affect a patient's welfare. To settle the case without a hearing, the board agreed to issue Hall a warning that any such future conduct might result in sanctions. As part of the settlement, Hall has agreed to complete 30 hours of educational training on the nursing profession's standard of practice. Erica Rothler of Riceville. The board alleges Rothler was working as a registered nurse at Mercy One Medical Center in New Hampton on July 16th of 2025 when she failed to adequately respond to a patient whose condition was rapidly deteriorating. Rothler also failed to transfer the patient to a higher level of care in a timely manner, the board alleged. The patient subsequently required emergency intubation and was in critical condition, according to the board. The board charged Rothler with failing to assess the status of a patient or client, committing an act that might adversely affect a patient's welfare, and failing to accurately document the status of a patient. To settle the case without a hearing, Rothler has agreed to complete 60 hours of educational training related to patient assessments, documentation, professional accountability, and ethics. As part of the settlement agreement, Rothler's license will be placed on probation for 2 years, during which she will be subject to monitoring. And Billy Munson of Hills. The board alleges Munson incorrectly entered information for a patient into some unspecified record or device and then ignored warnings she was given. The board has not disclosed where or when the alleged conduct occurred, other than to say it transpired while she was working in Iowa City. The board recently charged Munson with professional incompetence, failing to assess or document the status of a patient, and committing an act that might adversely affect a patient's welfare. To settle the matter without a hearing, Munson has agreed to a one-month suspension of her license and to complete 30 hours of educational training on the subject of medical administration. The Iowa City School District is just about breaking even as the number of families enrolling into a school district outside their neighborhood public school climbs. This is significant given that other urban school districts see a larger number of students enrolling out than in. Enrollment has the greatest impact on a school district's revenue. Certified enrollment in October of any given year drives funding for the next fiscal year. Fall 2026 numbers will determine public school funding for the 27-28 school year. Certified enrollment count, which differs slightly from the actual head count of students enrolled, is a snapshot in time, taken on the first day of October every year or the following Monday if October 1st falls on a weekend. About 378 students open enrolled into Iowa City schools during the 25-26 school year, and 364 students enrolled out. The district surveyed those families asking why they chose Iowa City or why they left. Dozens of families responded that the top reasons they are choosing the Iowa City District are because of the district's academic programs and curriculum, extracurricular activities, school reputation or ratings, school facilities and resources, safety and security, and location or convenience. One of the strongest themes identified in the survey was families valuing the district's diverse student and staff population, describing schools where their children feel welcomed, represented, accepted, and comfortable being themselves. Families specifically identified Iowa City Schools' online program as a reason for enrolling, including the use of teachers dedicated specifically to online instruction, according to the survey results.
Other families open enrolled into the district because they had previously lived in the district and wanted their children to remain in the same school. Several families chose the Iowa City District because a parent works in the district. Families repeatedly praised teachers, principals, support staff, and administrators for being welcoming, responsive, and invested in students. Several shared examples of staff providing significant support during difficult personal or family circumstances, according to the survey results. A couple of dozen families who open-enrolled out of the district responded to the survey. Families who responded to the survey had had no direct experience with the district, meaning decisions were made before the student ever enrolls. Eliza Proctor, Executive Director of Elementary Education in the Iowa City District, said that is one of the reasons offering a strong preschool program is so valuable for the district. If we get these families in our doors and they see the amazing things that are going on in our schools, that's going to encourage them to stay with us, Proctor said. Families who enrolled out of the district cited academic programs or curriculum and location or convenience as the top reasons for leaving. Other reasons included past negative experiences, including a confirmed bullying incident, according to surveying results. Families noted that another school's location might be more convenient, including proximity to daycare or a parent's employment. The majority of families who responded said their child had never attended the Iowa City School District. The Iowa City District's certified enrollment was 14,369 and enrollment was 14,392 during the 25-26 school year. There are 1,440 students within the district attending non-public school using education savings accounts, taxpayer-funded tuition assistance. The school board Tuesday approved two contracts with school planning expert RSP and Associates to study the district's enrollment trends, boundaries, and facilities to help the district cut $7.83 million in expenses for the 27-28 school year. Neighboring public schools have a much higher number of students open enrolled out in comparison to the Iowa City District. The Cedar Rapids Community School District has a certified enrollment of 15,901 and a served enrollment of 13,945. Some 2,318 students enrolled out of the district and 343 students enrolled in. More than 2,000 students in the Cedar Rapids District are attending non-public schools using ESAs. The Linmar Community School District has a certified enrollment of 7,448 students. Its open enrollment out is 907 students, and its open enrollment in is 591 students. There are 637 students in the Linmar District attending non-public schools using ESAs. The Clear Creek Amana Community School District, which serves students in Johnson and Iowa counties, has a certified enrollment of 3,204. There are 308 students enrolled out of the district and 203 students enrolled in. 86 students in the district are using ESAs. The College Community School District is bucking the trend, seeing more than twice as many students open enrolling in as enrolling out. The College Community District in Southwest Cedar Rapids has a certified enrollment of 5,026. It reports 326 students enrolled out of the district and 769 students enrolled in. More than 35% of Iowa public school districts had 100 or more students choosing to open enroll to another public district or public charter school during the 25-26 school year, according to data from the Iowa Department of Education.
A pair of trade companies hired to help build the University of Iowa's new $525.6 million hospital in North Liberty are suing the Board of Regents and the project's construction manager for not paying them a combined $2.4 million. Price Industrial Electric Incorporated, based in Robbins, said it's owed $1.6 million for work on the 469,060-square-foot hospital that opened in April of 2025 and already is undergoing more construction to build out space initially left vacant. Ely-based T&K Roofing Company likewise said it's owed $809,251, according to lawsuits filed this month in Johnson County District Court. T&K performed its respective obligations pursuant to its subcontract with J.E. Dunn. However, J.E. Dunn has failed to pay T&K the amount due and owing, according to its August 3rd lawsuit against the Regents and J.E. Dunn Construction. The Kansas City-based company the board hired as general manager for its UIHC at for Evergreen Road construction project in North Liberty. J.E. Dunn was directly involved in subcontracting T&K to work on the North Liberty Hospital, but it involved a second middleman in Price Industrial Electric's contract, according to its lawsuit. In that case, J.E. Dunn first subcontracted with Johnson Controls Fire Protection for a discrete scope of work, which then entered into a subcontract with Price. Price performed its respective obligations pursuant to its subcontract with JCI. However, JCI has failed to pay Price the amount due and owing, according to the lawsuit. Both companies earlier this week filed motions asking the court to pause the lawsuit and compel arbitration based on the mandatory arbitration clause in the subcontract. In the event of arbitration, the award rendered by the arbitrator or arbitrators shall be final, and judgment may be entered upon it in accordance with applicable law in any court having jurisdiction, according to the motion. After clearing multiple hurdles in getting the project off the ground, including an initial 2021 denial of its certificate of need from the State Health Facilities Council, concerned about its cost, lack of collaboration, and potential to harm community providers, the university broke ground on its North Liberty Hospital in October of 2021. At that time, the project was slated to cost $395 million, but officials in 2022 sought Board of Regents and state approval to increase the budget to $525.6 million as a worst-case scenario. In the university's application for a budget increase, officials said the construction manager at risk model would insulate it from future upward fluctuation once all agreements are signed. The budget modification UIHC submits with this extension request reflects the top number UIHC will pay for the anticipated construction, it said. Anything in excess of the number reported today will be the responsibility of the construction manager. An audit of the project mid-construction in 2023 found significant challenges in communication between UI Healthcare and the main campus. The key disagreement between the two departments is who the true owner of the project is, according to the audit, noting UIHC is the ultimate owner of the project, but J.E. Dunn's contract was with UI Design and Construction, making it contractually obligated to defer to the UI D&C team. There appears to be a gap in procedural understanding, the UI D&C, on how UIHC arrived at these budget amounts or how they are managed, according to the audit.
The change in UI Construction Project Management followed contract and payment disputes over its 14-story Stead Family Children's Hospital, plagued by mismanagement, delays, and disagreements, resulting in multiple lawsuits and driving the total cost up over $400 million. Since the North Liberty Hospital opened in April of 2025, officials have reported patient demand exceeding expectations, and the Board of Regents in April approved a $24 million build-out of shelled space reserved for future expansion. That project is expected to begin this fall and wrap in fall of 2027. The executive committee leading the University of Iowa-based Center for Intellectual Freedom will meet virtually Tuesday in both closed and open session to discuss, among other things, its search for a permanent director. Also on the executive committee's September 1st meeting agenda, made public Friday, is discussion of the new Board of Regents governance structure over the center, including a new oversight committee made up of the three regents who sit on the center's 26-member advisory council, Christine Hensley, Robert Kramer, and Steve Lacey. According to the agenda, discussion will cover the administrative and academic interactions with the Board of Regents and the university. The center's current interim director, Luciana DeCastro, has criticized the university and Board of Regents for not supporting the center's operations and excluding him from communication about the center he's temporarily running, as reported by the Gazette. Amid the struggle for power over the center's budget, hiring policies, and bylaws, the Board of Regents in July created a new governance committee to oversee the center, which lawmakers created through legislation in 2025 to be housed at the University of Iowa, while still independent from it. That region trio met earlier this month without DeCastro to start talking about and laying out a plan. This first meeting will be, I would suggest, without the interim director so that we can all get on the same page, Hensley said during a July 29th regents meeting at which the board approved the new committee. Although the center's full advisory council includes 26 members, half whom are out-of-state faculty from the likes of Stanford, Princeton, George Mason University, and the University of Chicago, next week's meeting is just the 9-member executive committee. Its membership, which is majority non-Iowa faculty, includes Chair Richard Lowry, Associate Professor of Finance at the University of Texas at Austin, Mark Barline, Professor Emeritus of English at Emory University, Joshua Rao, Finance Professor at the Stanford Graduate School of Business, Ivan Maranovic, Associate Professor of Accounting at the Stanford Graduate School of Business, Thomas Galanis, Law Professor at George Mason University, Mike Whalen, President and CEO of Heart of America Group, former U.S. Representative Greg Gansky, UI Vice President for External Relations Peter Mathis, and Hensley. Beyond center governance and leadership, the committee at its meeting next week will discuss a speaker series for this fall semester, along with initiatives supporting that effort, coordination with other centers and organizations, and subcommittees to prepare plans on hiring and curriculum. The center paused all plans for courses this academic year after lawmakers over the summer passed a measure requiring every UI undergraduate student take 2 Center for Intellectual Freedom courses to graduate, one on American history and another on American government. That mandate came after the center struggled to attract students and interest in its spring courses, compelling the center to cancel 2 sections and fill just a sliver of seats in the remaining 2 sections it held.
following a market assessment that found legislation mandating center courses could help boost enrollment, lawmakers passed House File 2800, baking into law the American history and government requirements. But an analysis by the Legislative Services Agency indicated the new mandate will require educating 12,000 UI students a year, potentially costing $890,000 annually. With no faculty or curriculum established, the center is focused on hiring a director and building out its courses by 2028, when the new mandates take effect. The 9-member executive committee is leading the search for a permanent center director who will be tasked, among other things, with hiring faculty. The application window for best consideration closed August 14th, and the job description has been pulled off the region's website. But board officials did not immediately know how many applications for the job it received. Iowa Utilities Commission member Eric Helland is resigning from the state panel effective September 4th to pursue consulting and advisory work in the energy sector, he told the Gazette on Friday. It's been an incredible honor to serve Iowans, and I think it's important work, Helland said. This is a transformational moment in the energy sector, and I'm proud of the work the commission has done. Helland said he is leaving state government for a new opportunity in the private sector, where he plans to do advisory and consulting work on energy issues at the regional and national levels. This is important work, and it has been, among all of my government experience, by far and away the most meaningful one and the one I will miss the most, he said. The Iowa Utilities Commission announced Helland's resignation Friday. His departure will leave 2 members on the 3-member commission, which regulates Iowa utilities, sets utility rates, and oversees the siting and construction of pipelines and electric transmission lines. The commission said it will retain a quorum and its full authority to conduct business and issue orders while the vacancy is open. Helland was appointed by Governor Kim Reynolds to the commission in May of 2023 to a term that was scheduled to run through April of 2029. His departure comes after Reynolds last year replaced him as chair of the commission following resistance to his reappointment to the leadership post in the Republican-controlled Iowa Senate. Reynolds had nominated Helland for another term as chair, but senators adjourned the 2025 legislative session without voting on his appointment. Reynolds instead named fellow commissioner Sarah Martz chair in May of 2025. Helland had faced criticism from some Republican lawmakers and landowners over the commission's handling of Summit Carbon Solutions' proposed multi-state carbon dioxide pipeline. The commission in 2024 approved a permit for Summit's Iowa route and authorized the company to use eminent domain to obtain land from unwilling property owners with compensation. The project has faced sustained opposition from landowners and lawmakers concerned about property rights and the use of eminent domain for the privately owned pipeline. Supporters have argued the project could help Iowa's ethanol and agriculture industries gain access to emerging markets for lower carbon fuels. The project, however, has encountered regulatory and legal obstacles, particularly in South Dakota. Under Iowa law, the governor appoints a replacement to serve the unexpired portion of a commission member's term, subject to Iowa Senate confirmation. Federal, state, and local law enforcement officials want residents to guard against scams and fraud. Iowa Attorney General Brenna Byrd, U.S. Representative Marionette Miller-Meeks, and federal and local law enforcement officials spoke about how to protect against scams and efforts their offices are making to combat fraud during an event at the Bettendorf Public Library on Wednesday.
Scams can happen to anyone, they emphasized. Miller Meeks gave two examples. As her mother's health and memory declined, she frequently fell victim to scams. Miller Meeks said she worked with a bank to gain power of attorney and sought out her mother's finances. Her nephew was fired from an internship in New York City after buying $600 in gift cards at the urgent request of someone he thought was his boss. Scammers are getting much more aggressive, she said. Bird said she herself started filling out an online form in a hurry and realized it was not the website she meant to be on. In 2025, cybercrimes defrauded Americans of nearly $21 billion, according to the FBI's most recent annual Internet Crime Report. The IC3 received more than 1 million complaints in 2025, up from about 850,000 in 2024. Phishing and spoofing, extortion, and investment schemes were the most frequently reported complaints, according to the report. Legitimate government agencies will never call and demand payment via a gift card, wire transfer, or crypto ATM, Miller Meeks said. Also, never give your Social Security number, Medicare number, or bank information if anyone calls you on the phone unexpectedly. And be especially cautious if someone creates a sense of urgency, threatens to cut off benefits, or applies other pressure. Officials recommended not to click links or call phone numbers in an email, text message, or mailer that seems suspicious. Instead, look up the phone number or website independently of the message. Representatives from the Scott County Sheriff's Office said they get contacted almost daily from residents who say they were called by a scammer impersonating the sheriff's office. Danny Price, Assistant Special Agent in charge of the FBI Omaha Field Office, recommended that if someone realizes they've been a victim of a scam, they should report it as soon as possible to IC3.gov, the FBI's Internet Crime Complaint Center. You are listening to the reading of the Cedar Rapids Gazette for Saturday, August 29th on IRIS, the Iowa Radio Reading Information Service for the Blind. Now let's go to today's obituaries. Judy K. Morosky, 79, died August 24th at home. A memorial service to celebrate Judy's life was held will be held at 11 a.m. on Saturday, September 5th at Lansing Oak Hill Funeral Service in Coralville, with a lunch to follow in North Liberty. In lieu of flowers, memorials may be directed to the Coralville Food Pantry. Judy was born July 2nd, 1947 in Carthage, South Dakota, the daughter of Charles and Alice Bell Reed. She was a graduate of Madison Central High School in Madison, South Dakota. On September 14th, 1974, Judy married William Morosky. Richard Kirschling, 83, of Iowa City, died on Saturday, August 15th. Richard was a kind and generous soul with great compassion. No services are planned, but a celebration in his memory will be held later this fall. Victoria West passed on Monday, August 24th, following an extended battle with leukemia. Born to Howard Beaver and Mary Miller on November 14th, 1945, in Watertown, Wisconsin, she attended Catholic school before enrolling at Mount Mary College in Milwaukee, where she earned her undergraduate degree in education. Following graduation, she secured a teaching position at Horace Mann Elementary School and met and married Steve West. They were married April 27, 1968. At Horace Mann, Victoria taught grades 2 through 6 over a 10-year span and continued her own education, earning a master's degree in education from the University of Iowa.
She served in many roles in PTO, including president. Her professional life extended to the family business, West Music, where she worked in human resources for 17 years. Visitation will be on Wednesday, September 2nd from 4 to 6 at Lensing Funeral Home in Iowa City. Mass of Remembrance will be held at 11 a.m. Thursday, September 3rd at St. Thomas More Church in Coralville. Diane Thurm, 82, of Marion, passed away Saturday, August 22nd at Hiawatha Care Center. Family and friends are invited to gather for a visitation from 9 a.m. to 11 a.m. with the memorial service following on Tuesday, September 1st at Cedar Memorial Park Chapel of Memories. Interment will be and graveside service will follow at the Cedar Memorial Park Mausoleum. Diane was born September 22, 1943 in Oxford Junction, the daughter of Harold and Norma Hall. She graduated from Oxford Junction High School in 1961 before moving to Cedar Rapids, where she began her career working for dentist Dr. Rotten. She later attended St. Luke's School of Nursing, where she earned her LPN. Diane continued her nursing career working alongside pediatrician Dr. Flannery and then at OBGYN Associates until her retirement in 2002. Barbara Clark of Cedar Rapids passed away August 25th following a short illness. Visitation will be held at the Cedar Memorial Park Chapel of Memories Sunday, August 30th from 9:30 until service time at 11. Interment to follow at the Cedar Memorial Park Cemetery Garden of Tranquility. Barbara was born December 16th, 1944 in Tyler, Texas to Ray and Beatrice Bradley. She was raised in Springfield, Missouri and Marshalltown. She graduated from Marshalltown High School in 1963 and Marshalltown Community College in May of 1965. Barbara met Richard Clark in 1964 and they married in 1965. They settled in Cedar Rapids in 1966, and Barbara began her career by following her curiosity and love of travel, working for United Airlines and AAA Travel Services. When she and Richard started their family in 1969, she began to devote herself to her family. She returned to the workforce, beginning a 20-year career with Rockwell Collins, where she worked until her retirement in 2004. Sherry Strong, 83, of Highlands Ranch, Colorado, passed away August 18th after a battle with Alzheimer's disease. Sherry was born September 6, 1942, in St. Louis, Missouri, to Helen and Emery Westerland. She spent most of her youth in Western New York and graduated from Kenmore High School. She attended Allegheny College, graduating as an Alder Scholar and Phi Beta Kappa. While at Allegheny, she met her future husband, Wilson Strong. While waiting for Wilson to graduate, she taught middle school in North Hills, Pennsylvania. Upon Wilson's graduation, they married on July 24, 1965. For the next 4 years, the couple lived in Philadelphia, where Sherry taught high school English at Cheltenham High School in Cheltenham, Pennsylvania. Family then moved to New Haven, Connecticut. From Connecticut, they moved to Cedar Rapids. Once all three sons were in school, Sherry was able to fulfill her dream of further study and completed a doctoral program with an emphasis in 19th century British literature. During the graduate years, she taught at Coe College, Kirkwood Community College, and the University of Iowa. After completing her doctorate, she joined the staff of the English department at the University of Iowa, where she taught for approximately 20 years. After retiring in 2002, Sherry and Wilson moved to Keystone, Colorado. In 2023, they became residents of Highlands Ranch, Colorado.
She had a passion for social justice and served on the board of Planned Parenthood and was the first president of Waypoint in Cedar Rapids. A celebration of life is planned for a later date. Arthur Fleck died August 22nd at age 89. Was born in Chicago on October 29th, 1936. When he was 8, Arthur and his family moved to rural Michigan, where he attended a one-room grade school and later graduated from Portage High School in 1954. Arthur and Jean Dillman were married December 21st, 1957. He continued his education and earned a bachelor's degree from Western Michigan University in 1959, master's and PhD degrees from Michigan State University in 1960 and 1964, all in mathematics. Arthur's education led him to a career as a professor in computer science and mathematics. He held appointments at Michigan State University from 1964 and 65 and University of Virginia 1974 to 75 and for 40 years at the University of Iowa. He had over 25 research papers, including book chapters and a published textbook. During his career, he supervised 19 PhD students and served two terms as the chairman of the Department of Computer Science at the University of Iowa from 1984 to 90 before retiring in 2006. He was also an avid tennis player for most of his life, winning a number of local tournaments. He pursued an interest in photography and photo editing and later life undertook research and writing on his genealogy. Services are being planned at this time. Updated information will be posted at lansingfuneral.com when ready. Joseph Gevick, age 79, passed away August 24th in Coralville. Joe was born April 2nd, 1947. And was a 65 graduate of Fairfield High School and a 71 graduate of the University of Iowa with a degree in accounting. On June 10, 1970, he married Gail Hicks. Joe's career as a CPA spanned 43 years with the same accounting firm and took him through many promotions and relocations from Cedar Rapids, Peoria, Des Moines, Phoenix, and back to Cedar Rapids, where he retired in 2014. Joe was a member of St. Thomas More Catholic Church in Coralville. A memorial mass will begin at 10:30 a.m. Monday, August 31st at the S.S. Joseph and Cabrini Church in East Pleasant Plain, Iowa. Burial will be in the St. Joseph Church Cemetery immediately following. Visitation will be held Sunday, August 30th from 4 until 6 p.m. at the church. Donna Connor, 63, of Clarence, formerly of Cedar Rapids, passed away Wednesday, August 26th at her home. Celebration of life and burial at Dunkard Cemetery in Toddville will be held at a later date. She was born January 26, 1963, in Iowa City, the daughter of James and Joan Chase, graduated from Jefferson High School in 1981 and worked at Scheller Globe in Iowa City for 33 years before retiring in 2016. Donna was a member of the Teamsters Local 238. Susan Solon, age 72, of Iowa City, died Wednesday, August 26th at her home under the care of Iowa City Hospice. No public services are planned. Phyllis Sladek, age 97, resident of Johnson County, died Saturday, June 27th. Phyllis Meade was born February 5th, 1929, near Cosgrove, the daughter of Emmett and Beatrice Meade. She attended Solon Schools, graduating with the class of 1947 from Solon High School. She was reunited in marriage to Ralph Sladek December 30th, 1947 at St. Mary's Catholic Church in Iowa City. The couple farmed east of Iowa City. Phyllis also worked in the business office at UIHC for over 39 years.
Funeral services will be held 2 p.m. Saturday, September 5th at St. Joseph Catholic Church in Hills, with burial at the Oak Hill Cemetery in Coralville. Visitation will be from 1 until the time of the service at the church. In celebrity obituaries, King Harald V of Norway, who went into exile in the U.S. as a child during the Nazi occupation of his homeland and refused a string of potential brides from the European nobility so he could marry his longtime sweetheart, died Friday. He was 89. The palace said he died at 6:35 a.m. at the National Hospital in Oslo. Harald was Europe's oldest monarch. The popular king modernized the royal house but refused to follow in the footsteps of other aging monarchs who have abdicated in recent times. His son automatically became King Haakon VIII. Like other royal houses in Europe, the Norwegian monarchs serve a largely symbolic role, enjoying celebrity status while real power in the democracy of 5.5 million rests with an elected parliament. Harald was crowned after his British-born father, King Olav V, died in January of 1991 and reigned during an oil and gas-driven economic boom in his country. He was born in 1937 in Asker near Oslo, becoming the first Norwegian prince to be born in the country since King Olav IV in 1370. In the following centuries, Norway didn't have a king of its own until Harald's grandfather, Haakon VII, was elected king following the 1905 dissolution of the union between Sweden and Norway. Oyo Noyimba, a tribal monarch in Uganda who ascended his ancient throne as an infant and fascinated world leaders as a boy king, has died. He was 34. The death of the king of Toro was announced early Friday by Prime Minister Calvin Akiki. The death has shocked many Ugandans who didn't know the king was being treated for an unknown illness abroad, and tributes were issued Friday. King Oyo, as he was best known, was coronated in 1995 at the age of 3 after his father's death. He was a curious child in colorful robes and an object of adoration for his hundreds of thousands of subjects. At his coronation, he went through a series of tribal rituals and emerged as King Oyo Nyimba Kabamba, Aguirre Yukida IV. Oyo held the unofficial title of the world's youngest king, a mesmerizing figure even for world leaders introduced to him at national events. He led his people via regents appointed by the kingdom until he came of age at 18. Toro is one of the ancient kingdoms of Uganda, banned after independence from British colonial rule by a Republican president who said he wanted to unify the country. Traditional kingdoms were restored in 1993. Although they have no political authority and are legally not allowed to engage in partisan politics, monarchs wield authority as guardians of tribal culture. In some national news, a Kentucky woman was indicted by a federal grand jury Thursday on charges that she intentionally damaged the World War II memorial on the National Mall in Washington, D.C. Melissa Ferris is scheduled to be arraigned next week on 2 felony counts. Ferris is suspected of spray painting words on the monument and filling a fountain with bubbles on August 13th. SpaceX has pulled off its biggest salvage operation yet, recovering its most recently launched Starship from the Indian Ocean and sending it back to its home base in Texas. The trip will take several months. Starship blasted off July 24th from Starbase, Texas. It was the 13th test flight of a full-up Starship, but unlike all the others, it survived the hour-long space-skimming flight and remained floating and intact. Starship is the biggest and most powerful rocket in the world. The Artemis II astronauts who flew around the moon earlier this year received the nation's highest space honor on Friday.
President Trump presented the Congressional Space Medal of Honor to the three Americans and one Canadian whose April lunar flyby set a new distance record for humanity. NASA Administrator Jared Isaacman and other dignitaries took part in the packed ceremony at Houston's Johnson Space Center, home to Mission Control. Trump used the occasion to announce the creation of a U.S. Space Academy for the Space Force, as well as NASA and the commercial space community. Commander Reid Weissman, pilot Victor Glover, Christina Cook, and Canada's Jeremy Hansen became the first astronauts to travel to the moon in more than half a century, coming within 4,067 miles while test driving NASA's new Orion capsule. They were the first to launch aboard NASA's new moon rocket, a 30-story behemoth that had soared only once before from Florida's Kennedy Space Center. While they didn't stop at the moon, the four set the stage for next year's Artemis III docking rehearsal in orbit around Earth. Artemis IV's moon landing by two astronauts near the lunar South Pole could follow as soon as 2028. The president called the newest recipients four intrepid space heroes. He pointed out they did not do it alone, thanking all who contributed to the Artemis II mission. Weissman and his crew are in good company with only 30 astronauts receiving the prestigious honor before them. Many of the recipients were honored posthumously following their tragic spaceflight-related deaths. Apollo 11 Commander Neil Armstrong, whose phrase, "That's one step for man, one giant leap for mankind," gripped the world on July 20th, 1969, was the first to receive the Congressional Space Medal of Honor. President Jimmy Carter awarded six of these medals in 1978, which also went to Alan Shepard, the first American in space, John Glenn, the first American in orbit, and Apollo 8 Commander Frank Borman, whose 1968 mission marked humanity's first lunar voyage. The most recent recipients were Doug Hurley and Bob Behnken, the first astronauts to launch aboard a SpaceX rocket. Coming 9 years after the space shuttle's program's close, their 2020 test flight to the International Space Station restored America's ability to launch crews from home soil. President Joe Biden awarded them the medals in 2023. Dozens of astronauts participated in the ceremony, including Apollo 17 moonwalker Harrison Schmitt, who is now 91, and the four men assigned to NASA's upcoming Artemis III mission. Schmitt noted that his mission, Apollo's last moonshot, was the most productive lunar exploration yet. NASA plans a sustainable moon base staffed by astronauts and robots near the lunar South Pole, where permanently shadowed craters are thought to hold tons of frozen water that could be turned into rocket fuel and drinking water. China is eyeing the same nation. Aid has begun to reach survivors of the catastrophic flash floods that swept through the mountainous border region between Nepal and China. Rescue workers are searching for almost 2,000 missing people, while military barracks have been set up as relief centers to help those injured and separated from their families. UNICEF said at least 17,000 children were in urgent need of humanitarian assistance. Rescuers are pulling out flood survivors caked in dark brown mud while helicopters lift stranded people to safety. The neighboring countries raced Friday to respond to catastrophic flash floods that have killed nearly 600 people and left almost 2,500 missing. Rescue teams were put on high alert for more flooding from a new lake that formed high up on the Himalayan mountains after the initial floods on Wednesday. Experts warned that the lake, which was created after a glacier collapse that triggered the floods, was starting to overflow. And on this date in history, in 1814, during the War of 1812, Alexandria, Virginia,
formally surrendered to British military forces, which occupied the city until September 3rd. In 1825, the Treaty of Rio de Janeiro was signed by Portugal and Brazil, officially ending the Brazilian War of Independence. In 1862, the Bureau of Engraving and Printing began operations at the U.S. Treasury. In 1944, 15,000 American troops of the 28th Infantry Division marched down the Champs-Élysées in Paris as the French capital continued to celebrate its liberation from the Nazis. In 1949, the Soviet Union detonated its first atomic bomb, ending the U.S. monopoly on atomic weapons. In 1958, the U.S. Air Force Academy opened in Colorado Springs, Colorado. In 1966, the Beatles concluded their fourth American tour with their last public concert held at Candlestick Park in San Francisco. In 2004, marathoner Wanderlei de Lima was attacked by a spectator during the Olympic marathon in Athens. De Lima, who was leading the race at the time, eventually finished third and received the Pierre de Coubertin Medal for sportsmanship in addition to his bronze medal. In 2005, Hurricane Katrina struck the U.S. Gulf Coast in southeast Louisiana, breaching levees and spurring floods that devastated New Orleans. Katrina caused nearly 1,400 deaths and an estimated $200 billion in damage. In 2008, Republican presidential nominee John McCain picked Sarah Palin, a maverick conservative who had been governor of Alaska for less than 2 years, to be his running mate. In 2013, in a sweeping new policy statement, the Justice Department said it would not stand in the way of states that wanted to legalize, tax, and regulate marijuana as long as there were effective controls to keep a marijuana away from children, the black market, and federal property. And in 2021, Hurricane Ida blasted ashore in Louisiana as one of the most powerful storms ever to hit the U.S., knocking out power to all of New Orleans, blowing roofs off buildings, and briefly reversing the flow of the Mississippi River. And that does it for today's reading of the Cedar Rapids Gazette for Saturday, August 29th, 2026. I'm your reader, Grace Barter. You can access a recording of today's reading on our website, iowaradioreading.org, at any time. 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

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All material heard on IRIS is intended solely for the use of Iowans with a print disability. I'm your reader, Dennis May. 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And now let's begin with this week's Iowa Capital Dispatch. We'll start out with a few healthcare articles. Our first one, class action lawsuit claims Unity Point Health shortchanged hourly workers. Lawsuit alleges employees weren't paid for actual hours worked. A potential class action lawsuit filed on behalf of employees of Unity Point Health alleges the hospital chain has violated wage and hour laws by rounding down workers' actual hours. Plaintiffs Jennifer Randolph and Maggie McMahon, on behalf of themselves and other Unity Point hourly workers, are suing Iowa Health Systems, which does business as Unity Point Health under the Fair Labor Standards Act. Unity Point Health operates 18 regional medical centers and 17 community network hospitals in Iowa, Illinois, and Wisconsin. The company says it employs roughly 29,000 people and generates annual revenue of more than $4.7 billion. The lawsuit, while focused on Illinois workers and violations of both federal and Illinois state labor laws, was filed this week in U.S. District Court for the Southern District of Iowa, where Unity Point Health is based. Court records indicate Randolph is a registered nurse who worked for Unity Point for roughly 16 years at locations in Bettendorf, Rock Island, Illinois, and Moline, Illinois. McMahon worked for Unity Point's Rock Island location from June of 2006 through March of 2024. The lawsuit alleges that during the past 12 years, Unity Point has used a company called Kronos, later renamed UKG, for timekeeping services related to hourly employees. That timekeeping service, the lawsuit claims, was configured in a manner that rounds off the actual time employees clock in and clock out. For example, the lawsuit asserts that if a worker is scheduled to begin work at 9 a.m. and clocks in between 8:53 a.m. and 9 a.m., the vigil is not credited for the additional minutes of work time. The same is allegedly true for employees who work up to 7 minutes past the end of their shift. Unity Point, the lawsuit alleges, systematically rounds time off both ends of its hourly employees' work, up their shift to the advantage of the company, and to the financial harm and underpayment of its hourly employees. The aggregate sum of unpaid wages for all of the affected employees is substantial on daily, weekly, and annual basis, the lawsuit claims, particularly because Unity Point employs thousands of hourly employees. The lawsuit seeks court approval for a class action status, as well as a judgment in the amount of all back wages due Unity Point workers, plus statutory damages and attorney fees. The lead attorney for the plaintiffs in the case is Nate Bolton of the Des Moines law firm of Hedberg & Bolton, a former Iowa state senator. While Unity Point has not filed yet an answer to the pending lawsuit, it did file an answer to the same set of allegations made by the same plaintiffs on April of 2026, when the case was first initiated in Illinois Central District Court. In that case, which was dropped once the Iowa case was filed, Unity Point specifically denied rounding off workers' actual hours and also denied paying its hourly workers based on rounded time rather than actual hours worked. Our next healthcare article, University of Iowa Partnership to Expand Healthcare Education Pathway. The University of Iowa is partnering with a graduate healthcare institution to provide UI graduates more opportunities to further their education in different areas of medicine. Midwestern University, a graduate health sciences institution with locations in Arizona and Illinois, announced in a news release on Tuesday that it has signed an articulation agreement with the UI to provide guaranteed interviews and acceptance into certain programs. The University of Iowa has long been recognized for excellence in the health sciences,

and this partnership builds on that strength by creating additional opportunities for our students to pursue advanced professional education, said UI Executive Vice President and Provost Kevin Kregel in a release. By expanding pathways to graduate study, we're helping more students access high-quality educational opportunities that prepare them for meaningful careers in healthcare. Starting with students set to enroll at Midwestern University in the fall of 2027, the release stated qualifying UI students will have guaranteed admission interviews for Midwestern programs including osteopathic, podiatric, veterinary, and dental medicine, as well as pharmacy, optometry, and other areas. Students who meet specified academic criteria could also receive guaranteed acceptance to certain Midwestern programs through the institution's College of Graduate Studies and its College of Health Sciences Nurse Anesthesia program, including, according to the release. Both Midwestern campuses are included in the agreement. This articulation agreement provides a smoother, more transparent path from undergraduate to graduate study, the release stated, allowing students to more easily achieve their academic and professional goals. Midwestern University is proud to partner with the University of Iowa, an institution renowned for its rigorous academic standards and dedication to student excellence, said Midwestern University Provost Y. Gloria Yee in the release. This agreement reflects our shared commitment to creating seamless pathways for high-achieving students as they prepare to become leaders in human and animal healthcare. And in a healthcare commentary from Jeff Danielson, healthcare should serve Iowans, not Wall Street. As a retired firefighter and former state senator, I've remained passionate about healthcare affordability and bipartisan policy that works for everyone. That's why Senator Chuck Grassley's bipartisan report titled Profits Over Patients, The Harmful Effects of Private Equity on the U.S. Healthcare System caught my eye. The investigation revealed more than 1 million pages of documents and examined hospital finance and operations under private equity firms. The report found that private equity-owned operators from Wall Street failed to fulfill promises while conditions deteriorated. The Senate investigation documented inadequate staffing, declining patient experiences, reduced care capacity, and financial harm. It also found exorbitant management fees. These business practices should concern every Iowan. Millions of dollars flowing to Wall Street while local hospitals struggle to meet the needs of patients. Senator Grassley put the issue plainly when the report was released. Iowans deserve better. I agree, and I support Senator Grassley's work on this issue. As a firefighter who provided emergency health care every day, and a state senator who championed health care affordability and access, I learned firsthand that hospitals are more than just a building. It is where we're born, get treated for everyday ailments and more chronic problems, and where minutes can mean the difference between life and death in an emergency. This is especially true in rural Iowa, where hospitals may be the community's largest employer and the only nearby source of emergency care. Yet these essential institutions have increasingly become targets for private equity firms, whose first obligation is not to the patients, the nurses, or the communities. It is to investors seeking large and rapid returns. Wall Street raises money to buy businesses, increase profitability, and sell them. In healthcare, that model can create dangerous incentives, cut staffing, eliminate less profitable services, load facilities with debt, sell hospital real estate and lease it back, and charge patients more. This dangerous dynamic is not only highlighted by investigations by our elected officials like Senator Grassley, but also citizen-led organizations. For instance, I saw that a group named Campaign for Accountability also published a report detailing similar issues with Wall Street rolling up critical health care providers and squeezing patients for profit. It's not just our lawmakers taking notice. Concerned citizens are also ringing the alarm bells. Health care is an essential service, not an ordinary commodity. A patient experiencing a heart attack cannot comparison shop. A family facing a cancer diagnosis cannot wait for a better deal. And a rural community cannot easily replace an emergency room, maternity ward, or mental health service after it disappears. Iowa policymakers should require full disclosure of healthcare ownership and financial arrangements, including management fees, debt, dividends, and real estate transactions. Major acquisitions should receive meaningful review before they occur. Buyers should be required to show how they will protect staffing, essential services, and long-term access to care. When promises are made to a community, they should be enforceable. We should support Senator Grassley and other federal leaders pursuing accountability.
This should not be a partisan question. Republicans and Democrats should agree that the people who depend on a hospital matter more than the investors who profit from it. Unfortunately, elected leaders at both state and federal levels seem to be barking up the wrong tree when it comes to health care policies. Most notably, they have been scrutinizing the role of pharmacy benefit managers, companies that negotiate drug prices with drug makers before being dispensed to patients, and their ownership of retail pharmacies. While more transparency and guardrails may be warranted for PBMs, no law should result in regulating them to the point of forcing them to close hundreds of pharmacies. Red states like Arkansas and Tennessee have passed this misguided legislation. That's why Rob Sands' bipartisan approach to problem-solving provides an opportunity to do the right thing for Iowans by rejecting these cookie-cutter solutions. When a pharmacy closes, the community loses access to everyday medications. When a hospital fails, a rural community can lose lives, jobs, and its future growth opportunities. Iowa's health care system should be built around patients, caregivers, and communities, not around extracting the highest possible return while money and management simply fly over and fly away from Iowa when profits dry up. Our hospitals are not assets to strip and flip. They are the lifeblood of our communities, and we should treat them that way. And here's something from the University of Dubuque. The University of Dubuque to offer a master's degree in organizational psychology. A new master's program at the University of Dubuque aims to equip students with the training and the education to lead in their future workspace and make it better through study and action, university officials say. The private university announced in a news release that it has received Higher Learning Commission approval for its new Master of Arts in Industrial and Organizational Psychology, a program created in direct response to labor market demand in organizational effectiveness, consulting in human resources, and workplace leadership, the release stated. We are grateful for the time and energy of UD's Graduate Curriculum Committee this past academic year, and for their oversight in the submission of the institution's proposal to HLC, said University of Dubuque Associate Professor of Psychology Amy Boss in the release. Receiving approval for this distinct graduate program within our tri-state community better meets a supply gap. Currently, there is no other local graduate program in the discipline of industrial and organizational psychology in Dubuque. According to the release, students who graduate from the program can become industrial and organizational practitioners who work to improve quality of business and work life. Boss said in the release this could mean studying employee turnover and job satisfaction indicators, addressing barriers to organizational development and the needs of employees in terms of training and skills development, and assisting management in redesigning positions and programs to provide more opportunities to employees. Requirements to complete the program include 15 credit hours in core courses and 18 in elective areas alongside practical training, the release stated, and classes are available in online, hybrid, and in-person formats. If students take two courses in each 7-week session, the program can be completed in 15 months. The first session will begin this fall. The Master of Arts in Industrial and Organizational Psychology complements our current graduate business offerings by being one of the few programs in the region that examines how the intersection of psychology and business can help our students understand what drives people and organizations, said Ricardo Cunningham, Dean for Graduate and Adult Studies at the University of Dubuque, in the release. And in election news, absentee ballot requests begin in Iowa for a November 3rd election. Iowans were able to begin requesting absentee ballots for the 2026 general election on Tuesday, even as the Trump administration continues to fight in court for changes in the process of voting by mail. Tuesday was officially 70 days before the November 3rd election, which means Iowans can begin submitting absentee ballot request forms to their local county auditor's office in order to receive a mailed absentee ballot for the election. The deadline for submitting an absentee ballot request form is 5 p.m. October 19th, 15 days before the election. The written application doesn't need to be notarized or witnessed, but must include information that verifies the voter's identity, such as a person's Iowa driver's license or non-operator ID number or the PIN number on the Iowa voter ID card. Iowa county auditors can begin mailing out absentee ballots on October 14th. The ballots must be received by the county auditor by 8 p.m. on November 3rd, Election Day, in order to be counted. If a person is not able to return their absentee ballot to their county's auditor's office on Election Day, there are still options to vote.
Voters can surrender their voted absentee ballot at a polling location and cast a regular ballot or vote using a provisional ballot if they cannot surrender the absentee ballot. The process of beginning absentee ballot requests comes in 2026, one day after the U.S. Supreme Court issued an unsigned emergency docket opinion, finding 23 Democratic-led states do not have standing to stop his executive order related to mail-in ballot processing by the U.S. Postal Service. Trump signed an executive order in March that directed the U.S. Department of Homeland Security and the Social Security Administration to compile a list of voting-age American citizens in each state and share it with the state election officials. It also required the U.S. Postal Service to only send and receive ballots that included tracking barcodes. Despite the Monday ruling, another U.S. District Court decision blocking the USPS from carrying out parts of the executive order in a case filed by the League of Women Voters of Massachusetts and several other voting rights groups remains in place. A spokesperson for the Iowa Secretary of State's office said in an email that the state office overseeing elections expects no direct impacts on Iowans as a result of this ruling. Iowa Secretary of State Paul Pate, a Republican, told reporters at the Iowa State Fair earlier in August he was opposed to the federal government's recent approach to regulating mail-in ballots. Quote, "Iowans really lean into being able to vote in the mail," Pate said. "We have a very high percentage of that. We've done it right in the state, and I caution the White House and anybody who wants to listen to us in D.C. to come out and look at us in Iowa. I feel pretty good about how we do it here. So take a couple of pages from our playbook, and you'll be able to feel more comfortable. I understand where some of their frustration might come from, or some of their passion, but it's let's not lose sight that, my humble opinion, the Constitution says elections are run by the states, and with all due respect to the president, I hope he'll trust Iowans to run our elections." And a related article, active court order still blocking Trump's effort to restrict vote by mail. The U.S. Supreme Court on Monday handed a procedural victory to President Donald Trump on an executive order to curb mail-in voting. But the administration is still fighting a separate ruling that limits a portion of the order and remains in effect, complicating the administration's temporary win. In light of the ruling in the nation's highest court, the administration late Monday asked U.S. District Judge Indira Talwani in Massachusetts to vacate her decision from earlier in August that blocks the U.S. Postal Service from carrying out aspects of Trump's executive order, while the voting rights groups that brought the challenge argued Tuesday that the block should remain in place. Monday's decision by the Supreme Court also drew the ire of Democrats, who argued that Trump's executive order ran afoul of the Constitution and threatens democracy. Under the Constitution, states are responsible for administering elections. Many Democrats have said Trump's order seeks to unlawfully grab that power for the executive branch. The Supreme Court's ruling halted a June decision from Talwani in a case brought by more than 20 Democratic-led states and Washington, D.C. But that ruling does not apply in a separate case filed in the same Massachusetts federal court by the League of Women Voters of Massachusetts and several other voting rights groups challenging Trump's executive order. In its emergency motion in the voting rights group's case, the administration wrote that the Supreme Court's order leaves no room for any further dispute. This court lacked jurisdiction to issue the preliminary injunction in this case, just as it lacked jurisdiction to enter summary judgment in the state's case, because there is no justiciable controversy over a proposed rule until it is actually finalized by an agency. Further complicating the matter, the U.S. Postal Service on Friday issued a final rule that details how the agency would execute Trump's order. The voting rights group on Saturday asked Talwani to enforce her August order as a result of the Postal Service issuing the regulation. Regarding that request, Talwani on Tuesday afternoon said the rule violated her order because she specifically said the administration could not take steps to implement the executive order. However, she declined to take action other than identifying the violations. The groups redoubled their request earlier Tuesday, writing that the Supreme Court's decision was based on the lack of USPS final rule. That decision addressed a materially different record and did not consider the critical development that occurred last Friday. The U.S. Postal Service defendants promulgated a final rule, transforming the posture of this case and supplying a final agency action that was not before the Supreme Court, they wrote. Talwani's order on the administration's request is still pending on Tuesday afternoon. Meanwhile, Democrats were quick to blast the Supreme Court's decision, including
the top Democrats in the U.S. Senate and House. Senate Minority Leader Chuck Schumer said it's a disgrace that the highest court in the nation is allowing Trump to put a dagger into the heart of our democracy, in a Monday statement. The New York Democrat noted that Trump's effort to turn the Postal Service into a voter suppression machine is blatantly unconstitutional, yet his MAGA Supreme Court is refusing to stop it from going forward, wadding that Senate Democrats will fight every attempt to hijack mail-in voting and rig the rules before voters have their say this November. House Minority Leader Hakeem Jeffries also blasted the decision and vowed to continue fighting, saying, "The syncopatic Supreme Court majority decision in the vote-by-mail case is sowing chaos in service to Donald Trump's effort to undermine our free and fair elections." Jeffries, also of New York, added that the Trump-aligned justices on the Supreme Court did not and cannot give the president the power to decide how states run elections or who gets to vote by mail. The respective heads of the Democratic National Committee, Democratic Congressional Campaign Committee, Democratic Senatorial Campaign Committee, and Democratic Governors Association also pushed back against Trump's executive order. This is the latest attempt from Trump to rig the midterms because Republicans know their corrupt cost-hiking policies are deeply unpopular and hurting people every day. DNC Chair Ken Martin, DCCC Chair Susan DelBene, DSCC Chair Kirsten Gillibrand, and DGA Chair Andy Beshear said in a statement, "Democrats will not let them get away with it, and we are confident the American people will reject these Republican schemes in November," they wrote. "We're going to fight every day until Trump's illegal executive order and all of his other attempts to undermine our free and fair elections are completely thrown out." A spokesperson for the National Republican Congressional Committee, the party's House, U.S. House campaign arm, did not return a message Tuesday. Continuing, Iowa gubernatorial candidate's personal loans sustain Kansas school he touts as a better model. Iowa gubernatorial candidate Zach Lane eagerly champions the unconventional, hands-on private school he helped launch in Kansas as the best model for reinventing schools. But Lane's campaign narrative about delivering cutting-edge academic leadership at the school called Wonder doesn't mention its precarious finances. Public records tell a broader story. The Kansas school's expenses exceed revenue in 5 of 6 years. In the 6-year period, Wonder owed more than it owned. Flush with startup cash in its initial 2.5 years, the school was propped up in 2021 and 2022 with $615,000 in personal loans from Annie and Zach Lane, two of the school's founders. By 2025, Wonder owed the Lanes approximately $4.5 million. The nonprofit school's most recent Internal Revenue Service 990, which was filed in May, showed the Lanes were each owed $2.6 million by Wonder. The couple's generosity and the infusion of $320,000 in federal business grants and loans helped the school survive years of operating deficits. That financial reality clashes with Lane's persona as an educational innovator, a prominent feature of his campaign. Lane, who narrowly won the Republican nomination for governor in June, moved to Kansas nearly 10 years ago to help breathe life into a vision of private education originally financed by the son and daughter-in-law of billionaire businessman Charles Koch, the linchpin of a national political empire. Wonder School, from the opening bell, abandoned reliance on homework and grades. Standardized testing was eschewed. Wonder depended on instructional guides instead of licensed teachers. The school guaranteed students a hero's journey so they could find a calling and be in a position to change the world. In July, Lane put his name to 15 promotional emails sent over a 15-day period to parents of prospective pre-K through 12 students. He said visitors to Wonder could see it operated on a different level than conventional schools, including his alma mater, Sioux City East High School. Lane's message included memories of how the birth of his first son inspired him to reimagine education. He shared reflections on what a joy it was to see his 6 children at Wonder. Quote, "I can honestly say that I don't think a better model exists today for equipping children with real-life skills from an early age," Lane said in a message to parents. Quote, "It's definitely a big change for the idea of school that we grew up with."
Lane's campaign declined multiple requests to schedule an interview with the Kansas Reflector about academic and financial details of Wonder. However, Lane said in 2023 on the Jordan B. Peterson podcast that he was fascinated by Wonder and other independent schools because they were nimble and understood children and had the abilities that don't fit on the conveyor belt at ordinary schools. He said students at the $12,000-per-year private school in Kansas could avoid meaningless assignments, made-up grades on a report card, and authorization top-down learning that was typical of education systems broken beyond repair. He has served as president of Wonder since it opened. For years, he reported devoting 50 hours a week to the school without taking a paycheck. Kelsey Taggart, vice president of the left-leaning political organization American Bridge 21st Century, said Lane was angling to make Iowa's education system his next personal experiment. When Lane had the chance to write the rules for his school in Kansas, he didn't deliver for students. He opened an unaccredited school that operates in the shadows, lacks public accountability, Taggart said. Lane claims to be an education reformer, but concerns surrounding his schools are a major warning sign. Iowans and their children deserve better than Lane's self-serving failed agenda. Lane said he moved from Kansas to Iowa in 2023, but for co-parenting reasons, children in his family stayed in Kansas. He registered to vote in Belle Plaine, Iowa, where he owns a farmstead started by his great-great-grandfather in the 1880s. Since announcing his candidacy for governor in 2025, Lane has frequently traveled between Iowa and Kansas to be with family. Through it all, Lane remained the face of the Wichita school as he survived the GOP primary campaign and entered a general election fight against Democratic gubernatorial nominee Rob Sand. Zach Lane wants to bring his failed private school from Kansas to Iowa and make Iowa taxpayers pay for it, said Emma O'Brien, deputy campaign manager for Sand. He has no business being governor, and Iowans will make that clear and send him back to Kansas this November. After publication of this article, Lane campaign spokesperson Dan Capodilippo issued a brief statement. He confirmed Zach and Annie Lane provided operating loans to the Wichita school during the COVID-19 pandemic. He said the couple purchased the school's new building in Wichita. After remodeling, the statement said the building was sold to the school. Under the terms of the loan agreement, Capodilippo said payments are deferred and no interest accrues until the school reaches agreed-upon enrollment numbers. Zach and Annie structured their agreement to ensure long-term success of the school. During the campaign, Lane said he supported changes to Iowa statutes so permit holders could carry firearms on school property. The GOP nominee embraced proposals to limit the ability of Iowa employers to forbid employees from storing guns and vehicles on workplace property. He endorsed the concept of constitutional possession of weapons, which would shrink a state's capacity to regulate arms. He said in an interview with the Iowa Firearms Coalition that action must be taken so schools weren't targeted. When we put young, vulnerable children in these situations where they have no defense, we are setting things up for bad people to take advantage, and we need to have people there that are ready to protect our kids, Lane said. Amid Lane's advocacy for the constitutional right to bear arms and legislation allowing people to possess firearms at schools, he didn't address a Wichita Police Department report in September of 2023 that shows his $8,000 Ithaca Colt 9/11 handgun, two 45 caliber magazines, and a Ford Excursion were stolen from Wonder School. The firearm and bullets were recovered and released to the owner, said Andrew Ford, spokesperson for the Wichita Police Department. Lane's campaign declined written and verbal requests to explain circumstances that allowed the weapon to be left on school property in a location where it could be stolen. Kansas Representative Joe Elahoy, a Lenexa Democrat who previously led Kansas's chapter of the public safety organization Moms Demand Action, said it was puzzling that an educator would leave a firearm in a vulnerable location on school property. Hoy, a gun owner, opposes legislation to arm teachers or allow guns in classrooms. As far as someone getting one stolen from school, that is wild, Hoy said. Why wasn't it locked up? At the least, you've got it to secure it. Iowa Representative Eleanor Levine, an Iowa City Democrat on the House Public Safety Committee and a former middle school teacher, said an apolitical, unemotional assessment of the issue should lead people to realize firearms in schools elevated the threat of accidental discharges as well as the risk of theft.
Kids in school and people in schools are less safe when guns are around, Levine said. And conflict of interest. The 39 students who inaugurated Wonder School on September 4th of 2018 were promised an immersive experience. They would be exposed to Socratic discussions and self-paced studies. They'd join a small community of learners. Older students would mentor younger students. Education can and should be something different, Lane told the Wichita Eagle at the time. We're preparing them for when they leave school to be successful in the world. Students with ADHD, dyslexia, and minor forms of autism could thrive at Wonder, but the school wouldn't be equipped to serve students with other special education needs. Lane was brought in by Chase and Annie Koch to lead Wonder, which initially was on the campus of the Wichita State University. The family of Charles Koch, which controls the second-largest private company in the United States, has longstanding academic, athletic, and philanthropic ties to WSU. Objections were raised by some WSU about placement of the private school on a public university campus. Kansas lacks a comprehensive state-funded voucher program for private K-12 schools, comparable to the $8,200 per student educational savings account grant available in Iowa for students enrolled in state-accredited private schools. Instead, Kansas provides a modest amount of tax credits to people willing to finance scholarships for private school students. Lane has expressed dissatisfaction that Wonder, organized on a multi-age studio model similar to micro schools, could or wouldn't qualify for ESA funding in Iowa if it didn't earn state accreditation. The Montessori-style school in Wichita, which has never sought accreditation from the Kansas State Department of Education, received $1.6 million in grants and contributions before its doors opened in 2018. That was followed by donations of $1.3 million in 2018-19. Revenue from student tuition in that two-year period totaled $284,000. Without cash from benefactors, the school wouldn't have covered expenses of $2.6 million in those formative years. The financial status of Wonder began to wobble in 2020 amid Annie Koch's divorce from Chase Koch and Lane's divorce from his spouse. 11 days after paperwork terminating those marriages was finalized, Lane and Annie Koch applied for their marriage license in Montana. These co-founders of Wonder continued in positions of authority at the Wichita school. According to IRS 990s filed by Wonder since it was founded, contributions to the school slumped to $640,000 in 2019-2020 and to $3,500 in 2020-2021. Donations rebounded to $186,000 in 2021-2022, but cratered to zero in 2022-2023. The school reported donations of $11,900 in 2023 and 2024, and $1,900 in the 2024-2025 years. Wonder benefited from $170,000 in COVID-19 relief loans from the U.S. Small Business Administration tied to the Paycheck Protection Loan Program. The pandemic loans in 2020 and 2021 were driven or forgiven by the federal government. In 2020, SBA provided Wonder a separate $150,000 disaster loan. The SBA took a security interest in Wonder Inc.'s property, which was extended in 2025 for 5 years. Zach and Annie Lane, the only publicly disclosed members of Wonder's Board of Trustees, responded to the school's financial distress with loans of $615,000. Subsequently, the school moved into its own off-campus building in Wichita, valued at approximately $3.8 million. The school's debt to the Lane surged to $4.5 million, IRS records show. It wasn't clear from public records whether Wonder School had taken steps to repay the Lanes. The Lanes' financial intervention triggered every year since 2021 formal disclosures to the IRS of conflict of interest transactions. The nonprofit's filings were necessary because the Lanes were not only administrative officers at Wonder, but the school's largest creditor. While Zach Lane served as board president and treasurer, Annie Lane was board secretary and trustee. The structure is contrary to IRS recommendations that nonprofit boards avoid domination by employees or others who lacked independence due to family or business ties. Lane said that if elected governor, he would be a champion of Iowa public schools serving 470,000 students. He vowed to work on making the state's public schools competitive with private schools.
He spoke of superintendents, principals, and teachers embracing classroom innovation in the manner of wonder. He told the Iowa Faith and Freedom Coalition his commitments to public funding of educational savings accounts was unshakable. The way to sustain private schools was to rely on state resources to enroll as many students as possible, he said. As an educator who spent years building a foundation for children, I believe that school choice is a foundational freedom, Lane wrote in a column published in August by the Times-Republican in Marshalltown, Iowa. Our goal as Iowans should always be to promote excellence in education, whether that's a public school or a private school. Turning to agriculture, Nitrogen Soil Sampling Project expands to Des Moines, Cedar Rapids watersheds. Farmers in the greater Des Moines watershed and parts of the Middle Cedar watershed can participate in a free nitrogen soil sampling project that could help refine fertilizer application rates and contribute to water quality improvements. The Iowa Department of Agriculture and Land Stewardship announced Tuesday it had expanded the Nitrogen Soil Sampling Project with the Iowa Nutrient Research and Education Council, or INREC, to include all 22 counties in the greater Des Moines watershed and 4 counties in the Middle Cedar watershed. Farmers who enroll in the program are expected to share information on nitrogen management, crop rotation, manure application, cover crop history, and post-harvest information over the 3-year program. Data collected from the program, according to an IDLES news release, will be shared anonymously with the Iowa State University researchers to help refine the Iowa Nitrogen Initiative NFACT tool, which helps farmers nail down nitrogen application rates. Iowa Secretary of Agriculture Mike Nagg said a soil sample represents a snapshot in time. The multi-year project is meant to track patterns to better understand how variability in weather and growing season conditions impacts residual soil nitrogen. When the soil sampling data is coupled with the NFACT tool, farmers can make more informed fertilizer management decisions to minimize cost while maintaining yields and delivering water quality benefits, Nagg said in the release. The program initially launched in April and filled up quickly, according to IDLES. The Tuesday announcement doubles the project capacity for fall, which INREC Executive Director Ben Gleason said is a crucial window for soil testing. Field data from this program, helps farmers assess their nitrogen management and informs decisions when planning for next year's crops are underway, Gleason said in the news release. A more accurate measure of soil nitrogen helps farmers apply the right amount of fertilizer to their fields, which in turn helps to reduce the amount of excess nitrogen that runs off the field and down a watershed. The targeted watersheds are upstream of Des Moines and Cedar Rapids metro areas. According to the news release, the goal of the free program is to collect samples from 250 farm fields. Eligible counties include Audubon, Benton, Blackhawk, Boone, Buena Vista, Calhoun, Carroll, Clay, Dallas, Dickinson, Emmett, Green, Grundy, Guthrie, Hamilton, Hancock, Humboldt, Kossuth, Palo Alto, Pocahontas, Polk, Sac, Tama, Webster, Winnebago, and Wright. Farmers can enroll in the project online ahead of the fall sampling season. And Iowa groups ramp up campaigns for and against data centers. How do the tech projects compare to past infrastructure fights in Iowa? For 45 years, USB worked with Iowa communities in opposition to large-scale livestock operations and pipelines. Now, as concern toward data center mounts FCC sees a parallel to the previous fights, USB is retired from the Iowa Citizens for Community Improvement, or ICCI, but continues to serve as an advisor for the group, which is one of several Iowa organizations that recently launched initiatives raising concerns about data centers. The messaging around data center projects, SB said, is about the wave of the future, which he said was the same rhetoric he heard in the 1990s about what he calls hog factories. This is never going to stop, SB said. There's always going to be some corporate powerhouse coming to us dressed up real nice and smiling, trying to sell us something. And we have to step back and judge those things based on history and where we want to go. Citizen, environmental, and economic groups have launched community toolkits, initiatives, and outreach to help communities respond to data center proposals, which spark concerns around resource usage, disruption, and pollution.
Already, Iowa has more than 100 data centers, either in operation, planned, or under construction, with the largest hub of data centers in the Des Moines area, according to an economic impact study released by the Technology Association of Iowa. The study found that data centers already are in operation, have an economic impact of $1.6 billion in value added annually, and more than 9,000 jobs. If all of the planned centers became operational, the study estimates the annual value added would top $3.2 billion and account for more than 18,000 jobs. Brian Waller, president of the Technology Association of Iowa, said data centers in Iowa do more than run artificial intelligence chatbots. Many of them, he said, help to house and secure information and digital infrastructure necessary for Iowa businesses across industries to operate. Waller said community concerns around land use, utility costs, and long-term impacts are legitimate, but he also said data centers are likely going to bring millions and billions of dollars of investment in the next decade, and communities should have an honest dialogue of what that looks like. There is a legitimate conversation to be had that in the right community, under the right circumstances, there could be an economic benefit to a data center, Waller said. Not all communities, but there could be, and that is a conversation, too, that needs to be had that sometimes gets drowned out. ICCI and Sierra Club's Iowa chapter held inaugural data center community meetings in August, and both noted the seemingly rapid and sometimes sneaky development of data centers as a friction point with communities. Espy said the same was true of large-scale animal housing buildouts. When he started working with communities to oppose the projects in the 1990s, there were just a few hundred such operations in the state. A recent analysis from the Environmental Working Group estimates Iowa has more than 15,000 animal feeding operations. While animal manure is not the sole cause of the high nutrient levels in Iowa's waterways, it is a contributing factor. As we said, now that Iowa faces what many call a water quality crisis and cancer crisis, it raises the question of if expanding animal feeding operations was the right path forward. So that's why they're saying, whoa, whoa, let's just slow things up here. Let's just put a pause, Espy said. And what we've been saying is that counties and towns should pass moratoriums. Water use was a big concern voiced by those attending ICCI and Sierra Club meetings, likely because large data centers, in order to cool their systems, can use about the same amount of water daily as a small town. But many data centers utilize closed-loop cooling systems that recycle water and therefore consume considerably less. Waller said when it comes to water usage, the conversation needs to be more holistic and look at other industries like car washes and food processing, which also use large amounts of water, usually without a system to reuse the water. If we're going to talk about water quality, let's look at every industry and the usage of water, Waller said. According to ICCI documentation, more than 25 Iowa counties and at least 6 cities have passed some form of data center moratorium. To some degree, Espy said, it seems like communities have learned from the past infrastructure projects that they have fought and are more prepared to oppose a data center and the constant narrative from the industry. I think folks have been through these battles. There's the hog factory battle. There's the crude oil pipeline, the Dakota Access battle. There's the CO2 pipeline. And then this, Espy said, we have to be just as good about driving our narrative and then organizing thousands and thousands of people. He also said it seems easier for Iowans to be opposed to a data center because big tech feels like an outsider to Iowa, especially when compared to the agricultural industry that pushed for large-scale animal ag operations. I think there's more grassroots pushback because it's coming from quote-unquote outsiders with a lot of money, Espy said. Iowa has data centers from some of the largest names in tech, Google, Microsoft, and Meta. All have data centers in the Hawkeye State. But Waller said there's also a lot of small, locally owned data centers in the state that are critical digital infrastructure for retailers, healthcare providers, and schools. Waller said when he started at the Technology Association of Iowa 13 years ago, he would walk into the business in Iowa and they would have rooms with racks and racks and racks of servers that held highly secure, sensitive data for their businesses. Now, when he walks in, there's considerably fewer racks because most of that data is being stored in a digital environment or, quote, in the cloud, which he said is data centers. Cybersecurity, blockchain technology, artificial intelligence, and data mining are all emerging technologies, and he said are run through data centers. Digital infrastructure is what is driving all of our lives right now in the state of Iowa, and data centers are just a piece of that, Waller said.
Several unions, trade councils, economic development alliances, and businesses recently joined to form Growing Iowa's Economy, a coalition to promote the responsible development of new data centers. In a news release, the coalition said it would advocate for policies that would help establish Iowa as a leading state for technology and innovation. According to the release, the development of new data centers could bring investments of tens of billions of dollars to the state, millions in local property taxes, and create tens of thousands of high-quality jobs. The release said a hyperscale data center is expected to require up to 7,000 construction jobs. This level of job creation is absolutely essential to ensure working Iowans in every region of the state have access to the types of economic opportunities that can effectively address the affordability concerns that are so pressing right now. Andy Roberts, president of the Iowa State Building and Construction Trades Council, said in the release, the coalition said its guiding principles will require data center operators to pay for energy use and necessary infrastructure upgrades with continued oversight from the Iowa Utilities Commission. The coalition also said data center operators should reflect Iowa values and be a community partner, minimize local impact, and respect the quality of life of communities. Dan Culhane, president and CEO of the Ames Regional Economic Alliance, said responsible and regulated development of data centers will strengthen Iowa's economy and deliver economic opportunities to residents. In the coming years, tens of billions of dollars will be spent developing data centers in the United States, and when those dollars are invested here in Iowa, it will help support meaningful, long-term economic growth in communities of all sizes across the state, Colleen said. SB said when factory farms were proposed, opposing Iowans' first concern was the stench associated with the large animal confinement operation. When it comes to data centers, community members are worried about its stressing resources. The major concerns about the data centers are they gobble up water, they gobble up our energy, they gobble up our tax dollars, they gobble up our farmland, SB said. They just feel like they can come in and do anything they want. SB said a lot of the data center moratoriums that have cropped up have been organic. County boards of supervisors passed without any sort of outside influence or direction from groups like ICCI. SB said ICCI is recommending counties pass moratoriums on data centers or ordinances that cap the size of the projects. For example, he said counties could cap the square footage or the water usage of data centers permitted in the jurisdiction. Or he suggested counties require data centers run on their own renewable energy. And then also say no tax dollars, no tax incentive whatsoever, SB said. They're billion-dollar and trillion-dollar corporations. Why are we giving them tax dollars? Why are we subsidizing them either with sales tax exemptions or property tax exemptions? Size is also a concern raised by Iowans at data center meetings. Jess Mazur, conservation coordinator with the Iowa chapter of Sierra Club, encouraged participants at the August meeting to drive by a data center to fully understand the scale of the projects. Both of Iowa's gubernatorial candidates have also suggested ending or limiting state tax incentives for data centers. Waller said economic development incentives in Iowa have gone to a lot of other major employers in the state, not just data centers. States are competitive through economic development. This is just another industry that's popping up right now, and it's really up to the communities, Waller said. SB said he feels the data center issue is cutting across political viewpoints. Data centers will be, we think, a prominent issue at the 2027 legislative session, and one reason why we're organizing now to kind of build a statewide people power pushback, SB said. The Iowa chapter of the Sierra Club is compiling data center information and examples of county ordinances on its website. ICCI plans to host monthly meetings for members interested in the data center issue and has scheduled several in-person informational meetings around the state to talk about the issue. The Hubble Environmental Law Initiative, or HELI, at the University of Iowa recently launched an intentionally neutral data center decision tool to help communities evaluate data center proposals and identify key questions to ask before proposals are approved. The Technology Association of Iowa is hosting the Iowa Digital Infrastructure Summit on September 29th in Des Moines for a statewide conversation on the infrastructure powering Iowa's digital economy.
In a related article, Zach Lane calls for state regulation of data centers and surveillance cameras. At a business forum, Lane also addresses tax incentives for out-of-state companies. Zach Lane, the GOP nominee for Iowa governor in 2026, said Monday, many of the major concerns about new technologies like data center power use and flock cameras are issues that need to be regulated at a state level. Lane, a businessman, spoke about his gubernatorial campaign and answered questions at an Iowa Association of Business and Industry candidate forum in West Des Moines. His general election opponent, Democrat Rob Sand, spoke to ABI members in June at the organization's conference. ABI staff said Lane was invited to speak at that event, but could not attend. The Republican candidate said Monday he came into the race as an outsider and a first-time candidate. Lane said his Iowa First vision, which focuses on improving quality of life and encouraging young people to stay and live in the state, was a message that has resonated with GOP primary voters and Iowans overall. Prioritizing Iowa would also be a staple of his economic policy if elected, Lane said at the forum. For example, he criticized a multinational company which he did not identify, but said has been given a tremendous amount of refundable tax credits by the government, then went on to sue a third-generation Iowa company. Though the Iowa company eventually won the lawsuit, he said the government subsidized the larger company. If you look at some of these tax incentives we've been giving as states, oftentimes we're incentivizing companies that are competing against Iowa's homegrown businesses, Lane said. It doesn't make sense. We have scarce resources we're trying to allocate as a state. If you want to build a culture, we'll invest in Iowa's homegrown businesses first. Lane has also made previous comments saying he would place new restrictions on foreign workers with certain non-immigrant U.S. work visas and called in a campaign ad for H-1B visa holders to be banned from employment by Iowa state government and universities. Sand has cited this ad from Lane in his own campaign events, quoting, Iowa jobs are for Iowans, as he and other Democrats have criticized Lane for having lived in and registered to vote in Kansas and for continuing to make trips to the state using his personal airplane. At the ABI event, Lane was asked about his approach to NRC policy specifically related to data centers. The candidate said he would support a temporary moratorium on data centers and said he believes the focus needs to be on how a data center will improve the Iowa communities where they're located. I'm not someone who's saying we should ban data centers outright. I don't think that's the case. I'm trying to bridge this gap of saying that a temporary pause or a moratorium to get the rules of the game in play, to be able to say that if you're going to come to Iowa, the question you need to answer for Iowa citizens is, how are you going to benefit all of Iowa? In April, Lane told the Des Moines Register he would support raising taxes on Iowa data centers by 5 times to lower property taxes. Lane said at the ABI conference his approach to data centers would involve no tax incentives for data center companies, requiring the companies to pay for their electricity use, and requiring the companies to make sure that the environmental concerns are addressed and taken care of. He also said he believed environmental concerns could be an area where data centers could find inroads with Iowa communities by taking steps to improve water infrastructure. He said he met with a company that didn't know Iowa faced water quality issues and told them, you really want to make a difference when you go to a community, offer to build a nitrate removal system on the water supply, then deliver the water to the municipality. And it's like the light bulb went off with their engineer, Lane said. And now I've had a couple different conversations about this directly where they say, we think we can actually do this. You do that, you'd be a different total story in our communities. People would actually be saying, wow, you're here to benefit me and my kids. Sand has also introduced a data center policy plan, which includes several of the same priorities as Lane, as discussed, including limiting tax incentives and having data centers pay for utility costs, as well as calling for accountability and transparency over new data centers through public disclosures on energy and water use, as well as the permanent and construction jobs created through the center. Lane said the discussion on data centers, as well as about the use of flock cameras, AI-powered automatic license plate readers, which photograph vehicles, are spaces where technology has been implemented in communities before people have had a chance to decide whether the technology is operating legally and fairly. Several Iowa localities have challenged both flock cameras and data centers through local government actions. Tech is way ahead of how do we properly use the tech. And you don't need to go any further than listen to Elon Musk for a little bit of talk time about what's going to happen with AI, Lane said. We have real concerns here. So the state level is where we should adjudicate these things. This is not a federal decision, in my opinion.
And in other Iowa news, DNR investigating a fish kill in Hecker Creek, potentially related to a fire in Postville. Iowa Department of Natural Resources field staff in Manchester confirmed Friday the office was investigating a fish kill that occurred during the time period of a massive fire at a meat processing plant in Postville. Brent Myers, an environmental specialist with the field office in Manchester, said the office has not received test results of water in Hecker Creek, where the fish kill was observed, to be able to determine the cause of the kill. A fire on July 28th in Postville at the city's largest employer, Agri Star Meat and Poultry, burned three-quarters of the kosher meat plant and smoldered for several days, according to news reports. Meyer said DNR staff were investigating a fish kill in Hecker Creek during that time period. While DNR typically sends out public releases about spills or fish kill investigations, Tammy Krausman, the communications director for the DNR, said public information related to the incident would be pushed out by the incident command because the fire triggered a county emergency response. According to the Iowa Department of Homeland Security, in the event of an emergency or disaster, responders operate in an incident command system, which allows the incident commander to determine priorities, coordinate the response, and authorize any information released to the media. The Postville Volunteer Fire Department noted that more than 20 area fire departments and several additional emergency response teams responded to the fire. Crossman said the incident command with the Allamaquis County was given information from the DNR about Hecker Creek and the fish kill. Allamaquis County officials did not respond to requests for additional information Friday. Crossman said staff investigating the fish kill reported that no livestock were using the creek for watering at the time. DNR lists Hecker Creek as an impaired waterway due to E. coli bacteria and high levels of chloride. The creek, along with the nearby Yellow River, have also been the subject of various lawsuits that allege Agri Star polluted the streams. And that brings us to the close of this week's Iowa Capital Dispatch. 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
5: If you came across someone struggling with hunger, how would you recognize them? 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

0: It is provided for individuals who are unable to read printed materials due to visual or physical impairment.
1: I'm Jody Franco. Welcome to this week's edition of The Week. I'll be reading from the August 14th, 2026 edition of The Week. And the first story is one of the main stories. U.S. low on missiles as Trump seeks exit from Iran. What happened? President Trump claimed that a deal to reopen the Strait of Hormuz and end the war with Iran was close at hand this week, as multiple news outlets reported that the U.S. military was running perilously low on long-range precision missiles and missile interceptors as a result of the five-month conflict. As the week went to press, Iran said it was in the final stages of negotiating a deal with Oman that would see the strait, a vital conduit for Middle Eastern oil, reopen under joint control. No tolls or service fees, a major U.S. sticking point, would be charged for at least 60 days under the deal, Axios reported. Any agreement would be dependent on the U.S. lifting its naval blockade of Iran's ports. In a familiar pattern that has emerged since the start of the war in February, Trump vowed last week to unleash military terror on Iran before citing diplomatic progress on the strait and Iran's nuclear program as a reason for stepping back. Amid the negotiations, Reuters reported the U.S. military had used most of its stockpile of highly accurate long-range missiles. Three sources told the outlet that virtually all of the Army's long-range munitions, including Army tactical missile systems and precision strike missiles, had been fired, raising concerns about America's readiness for future conflicts. Meanwhile, CNN reported that air defense systems were dangerously depleted, with the military having used close to 80% of its THAAD interceptors and half of its Patriot interceptors. Trump insisted that the U.S. has far more munitions than anyone in the world and far more than we need. Here's what the columnist said. There are reasons to be skeptical about the potential longevity of any straight deal, said Tim Lister in CNN.com. Iran's hardline Revolutionary Guard is absent from negotiations and would have to sign off on any deal. And the fact remains that the U.S. and Iran have irreconcilable agendas. Control or supervision of the strait is now a red line for Tehran, but the prospect of such leverage is unacceptable in Washington, Abu Dhabi, and Riyadh. Iran believes it has the upper hand, said Erica Solomon in the New York Times. To the mullahs, Trump backing down from a threatened military escalation yet again telegraphs to the world that they are not the ones who fear war. Trump is. The Iranians believe they found the world's Achilles heel in the critical energy facilities and waterways that sit across the Persian Gulf, and which Iran has shown it can damage and shut down with drones, ballistic missiles, and help from regional allies. The mullahs are not about to give that power up, and Trump doesn't fully grasp how they refuse to be bullied or cowed. As Trump swears Iran is eager for a deal, investigators believe Tehran is behind a recent wave of cyber attacks on municipal water systems across the U.S., said Dan DeLuce in NBCNews.com. The administration confirmed last week that malicious cyber actors had attacked water operations in seven states, including Minnesota, Michigan, and New Jersey. The breaches follow warnings from U.S. officials that Iran-backed hackers were targeting the nation's critical infrastructure. But Trump dismissed the idea that Iran was involved, blaming the Minnesota attacks on the state's Democratic governor, Tim Walz. Meanwhile, an alarming email sent by military commanders shows how the Trump administration is floundering in its hunt for an off-ramp, said Rachel E. Van Lettingham in MS Now. And what we can only wish was satire, CNN reported this week that U.S. Central Command emailed military analysts seeking creative and unconventional ways to pressure and punish Iran. It's close to a straightforward admission that our plan in Iran is failing, and it cannot be overstated that sending out such solicitations is not how professional, competent militaries achieve success. Trump's mandate now is to find the least bad way out, said Jonah Shepp in New York. Under pressure from the public, his party, and Gulf allies, who last week beseeched him to not escalate the conflict, he wants and needs to end this war. But short of a ground campaign, he has no realistic path to anything he can cast as a win. With Iran empowered by its newfound leverage over the strait and willing to absorb Trump's bombs, even a return to the pre-war status quo with an open strait and restrictions on

uranium enrichment akin to what Iran agreed to in 2015 seems hopeless. At this point, it's no longer a matter of if he'll lose this war, but how. That article was U.S. low on missiles as Trump seeks exit from Iran. Next, El Sayed squeaks out a Michigan primary win. What happened? Progressive firebrand Abdul El Sayed narrowly defeated establishment-backed Representative Haley Stevens in Michigan's Democratic Senate primary this week in a race viewed by many political observers as a referendum on the party's identity. That fight turned out to be much closer than polling suggested. El Sayed, a former public health official endorsed by independent Vermont Senator Bernie Sanders and Representative Alexandria Ocasio-Cortez, Democrat of New York, used his campaign as a litmus test for Democratic support of Israel and blasted Stevens for receiving more than $30 million, about half her advertising funding, from the American-Israel Public Affairs Committee, or AIPAC. Stevens said El Sayed, who would become the first Muslim U.S. senator if he wins in November, wants to blame all of your problems on Jewish Americans. After his victory was confirmed, El Sayed called on Michigan Democrats to mend fences ahead of his race against the GOP nominee, former Representative Mike Rogers. Another Michigan progressive, William Lawrence, won his Democratic primary in a battleground House district following a campaign that focused heavily on opposing data centers. But the party's leftward momentum stalled in St. Louis, where Missouri Representative Wesley Bell defeated his challenger, former Representative Cori Bush, in a House primary. A pro-Israel moderate, Bell unseated Bush in 2024 after she became one of the first sitting lawmakers to call Israel's war in Gaza a genocide. Following that loss, Bush vowed to run again and warned AIPAC that she would tear your kingdom down. Bell won this week by more than 20 points. Here's what the columnist said. El Sayed's win was not the resounding verdict in the Democratic Civil War he had anticipated, said Adam Wren in Politico. He was confident throughout the race, bragging about feeling no stress as voting began. Can you blame him? Some polls gave him a double-digit lead, but in the end, Stevens lost by only a point, thanks to strong support from black and lower-income voters. Still, it was an impressive effort from the grassroots, El Sayed, who was outspent by Stevens by almost $60 million. Are Democrats playing for fun or playing to win? Asked Kevin Williamson in the Dispatch. Defeating Rogers, the GOP's bland Trump factotum, in November ought to have been pretty easy, but it won't be after Democrats nominated El Sayed, a left-wing goofball who fixates on Jews, parties with podcasters, and Hamas apologist Hassan Piker, and advocates a state monopoly health care system that would strip Michigan union members of cherished benefits. In a must-win battleground state, polls show he's trailing Rogers 46% to 43%. Stevens may have been a safer bet, said William Crystal in the Bulwark, but once the bitterness of the primary subsides, the national environment will still help the Democratic nominee. It's Rogers, not El Sayed, who's tainted by the historically unpopular President Trump. If El Sayed leaves his squabbles with fellow Democrats for another day and sticks to the fundamentals of fighting Trump, he can help them flip the Senate. That article was El Sayed squeaks out Michigan primary win. And in a sidebar section, Trump plans to radically lower Head Start standards. The Trump administration is proposing a dramatic overhaul of federal requirements for Head Start, the 61-year-old early education program for impoverished children. The Department of Health and Human Services revealed plans this week to shrink Head Start's 133 pages of requirements for class sizes, medical screenings, and curricula down to 12 pages, while leaving most specifics up to states. The draft rules, which the public will have a month to comment on, also requires more documentation from parents who are homeless or unemployed. An early version of the proposal barred immigrants in the country illegally from enrolling their children, even those who are U.S. citizens, in the program. The White House last year called Head Start radical and tried to freeze spending on it. If the new plan is enacted, said former Head Start Administrator Kari Garvin, we'd have the carcass of Head Start. That was Trump plans to radically lower Head Start standards. Next is the U.S. at a glance. In Detroit, killer outbreak.
The cyclosporiasis outbreak claimed its first two lives in the U.S. this week as cases of the diarrhea-inducing parasite were detected in yet more states. Two people in Michigan, the outbreak's epicenter, died of intestinal illness. Both victims had underlying conditions that were likely exacerbated by dehydration, Michigan's health department said. Cyclosporiasis cases topped 22,000 nationwide, with 517 people hospitalized. Health officials partially attributed the outbreak to shredded iceberg lettuce sourced in Mexico and multiple people in Arkansas, Iowa, Missouri, Nebraska, New Hampshire, and North Carolina this week described eating at Taco Bell before falling ill. Sysco, the nation's biggest food distributor, said it had stopped buying iceberg lettuce from Mexico, but the illness has a two-week incubation period, leading to a lag in symptoms. "We may have solved the Taylor Farms shredded lettuce piece," said former FDA Commissioner Stephen Ostroff, "but that's unlikely to explain everything we're seeing." Washington, D.C. is next. Skyline disrupted. President Trump's proposed 250-foot triumphal arch would dramatically alter the skyline of Washington, D.C. by blocking views at dozens of historic sites, according to analysis from the National Park Service. The report released this week listed 37 sites that would be adversely affected by the gilded arch, which would overshadow the graves of fallen soldiers at Arlington National Cemetery and block the corridor designed to symbolize the reunification of North and South between the Lincoln Memorial and Robert E. Lee's Arlington House. Taller than the nation's capital's legal height limits allow, the proposed monument is one of 18 major construction projects Trump has initiated in Washington during his second term. A White House official defended the project, saying it would enhance the visitor experience at Arlington National Cemetery. Retired Army officer Gary Langston disagreed, saying that veterans who visit the grave sites of fallen fellow service members will look up and see a viewing stand with tourists looking down on you. Next is the world at a glance. First, Auto Canada boycotting the U.S. Canadians dramatically cut back on their travel to the U.S. last year after President Trump's tariffs and annexation threats, government data released last week. Canadians made 29 million trips to the U.S. in 2025, down from 39 million in 2024. The boycott has cost the U.S. over $2 billion in spending, money that went to other countries as Canadians chose vacation destinations in Europe and Asia instead. T.J. Rule, owner of Toronto's Golf Away Tours, told the Globe and Mail that while in 2024 the U.S. accounted for some 13% of his bookings, this year U.S. tours make up just 0.5%. People still want warm temperatures, he said, but they are typically looking at Portugal and Spain. That was Ottawa. Next is Stanglis, Denmark. Denmark's Princess Isabella, 19, started her 11-month military service this week after mandatory conscription expanded to women last month. Denmark made the plan to beef up its military in 2024, sparked by concerns about Russian aggression and President Trump's push to take over Greenland, a Danish territory, has only increased its resolve. The country had previously relied mostly on volunteers, filling gaps with a draft lottery for men. In a thinly veiled message to Trump, conscripts are now being deployed for the first time to Greenland for part of their tours. Danish Prime Minister Mette Frederiksen told NATO allies last month that Denmark was ready to defend every inch of the alliance's territory, including our own. That was Denmark. And next to Havana, Cuba, here come the spies. The Trump administration has sent extra intelligence assets into Cuba in recent months as it increases pressure to try to topple the island's communist government, Politico reported this week. The expanded CIA presence could be a tactical step to prepare for military action. Last month, a State Department report warned that China had been expanding its own intelligence gathering facilities in Cuba, which sits 90 miles from Florida and offers an ideal vantage point to monitor American military activity. The uncertainty over U.S. intentions has been fraying nerves. This week, there was another island-wide blackout caused by the U.S. blockade of oil shipments, and many people slept along Havana's seawall, the Malecón, seeking relief from the heat. "Things are only getting worse," said Havana resident Alexei Reyes Garcia.
and in the Congo, dying in childbirth. The number of Congolese women dying in childbirth has nearly doubled since the Ebola outbreak in eastern Congo began in May, the Associated Press reported this week. Pregnant women have been avoiding clinics and hospitals partly because they fear they'll contract the virus there and partly because clinics have become vulnerable to attack. Some local hospitals have been stormed by relatives of deceased Ebola victims, angry that they're not allowed to claim their loved ones' still contagious bodies. Congo already had one of the world's highest maternal death rates before the crisis, with an average of 3 women dying from pregnancy complications each week in Ituri province, the epicenter of the Ebola outbreak. The figure has now risen to nearly 6 deaths a week. The outbreak, meanwhile, has spread with unprecedented speed and killed more than 1,600 people. That was the Congo. And in Pakistan, climbers' bodies are found. Rescue crews this week located the bodies of famed British Nepali mountaineer Nirmal or Nims Purja and 9 other climbers who were swept away in an avalanche on Pakistan's Broad Peak. Purja, 43, was featured in the 2021 Netflix documentary 14 Peaks, Nothing is Impossible, after he climbed the world's 14 highest peaks in the record 198 days. His legacy will live on in the countless lives he changed and the people he inspired to climb their own mountains, said the Nims Day Foundation, a charity he started to raise money for Nepali communities. Among the others who died was Sarah Mallory Geese, 39, the American mountaineer who recently closed her San Antonio Pilates studio to pursue climbing, was making her first attempt at one of the 14 peaks. And from the people section, a coffee hunter search for wild beans. Aaron Davis is a wild coffee prospector, said Thomas Weber in The Economist. A botanist at London's Kew Gardens, he spent decades cataloging the world's coffee species while also hunting for one that could eventually replace the two most popular varieties, Arabica and Robusta, both vulnerable to climate change. It's exhausting, dangerous work. While searching the forest of Madagascar in the late 1990s, Davis contracted trenchfoot and spent a week in the hospital with hookworm. He looks back on those ordeals with fondness. The combination of being naive, young, and not having a great deal of funds always makes things exciting, said Davis, 61. He discovered his white whale in Sierra Leone in 2018, Stenophylla, a heat-resistant coffee species that was feared extinct. Tasting it was mind-blowing. Specialty roasters now compete to sell the limited supplies of Stenophylla, but the wider industry is skeptical, believing the species too challenging to grow at scale. Davis is continuing his hunt in West Africa for more wild coffee species. I don't drink that common stuff anymore, he says with a laugh about the Nescafe served by his hotel on a recent visit to Sierra Leone. I drink stuff that's not even known to science. That article was A Coffee Hunter Search for Wild Beans. Next is this week's briefing entitled Defunding America's Best Idea. Trump administration policies have left many national parks short on staff and money. How popular is the park system? The National Park Service recorded some 323 million visits to its 433 parks, properties, battlefields, and monuments last year. That's a slight drop from 2024's all-time high of 332 million, but more than the combined attendance of professional football, baseball, basketball, NASCAR, soccer, and Disney theme parks. Established in 1916, the NPS, or the National Park Service, is today one of America's most beloved institutions. A 2024 Pew Research Center survey found that 76% of Americans, including overwhelming majorities of both Republicans and Democrats, view it favorably, a higher share than for any other federal agency. But the NPS, which manages more than 85 million acres across the U.S., now faces an uncertain future because of staffing cuts and the reallocation of critical funds by the Trump administration. Author and conservationist Wallace Stegner once declared national parks America's best idea, but the administration is treating our treasures like anything but, said John Garter of the nonprofit National Parks Conservation Association, or the NPCA. How many national park workers have been laid off?
The agency has lost 25% of its permanent workforce, over 4,000 positions, since the start of the second Trump administration, according to the NPCA. After 1,000 park employees with probationary status were fired in early 2025, while senior staffers have been let go through deferred resignation and early retirement programs. Interior Secretary Doug Burgum, who oversees NPS, said the agency can keep up standards with a reduced workforce by getting staff to focus on hands-on jobs such as clearing trails. "I want more of that," he said. "I want less overhead." Staffers who have traditionally worked behind the scenes have been pushed into more frontline roles. At Yosemite National Park, a shortage of custodial workers in spring 2025 meant the park's scientists, IT specialists, and senior management had to take shifts cleaning toilets. Personnel cuts and delays in hiring seasonal workers have caused backups at entry gates, which at some big parks have been exacerbated by the scrapping of timed entry reservation systems. "The traffic reminded me of L.A. at rush hour," said Sacramento resident Walter Meyer, who visited Yosemite in April. Are these cuts affecting park safety? Dive team operations were quietly suspended at Southern Nevada's Lake Mead National Recreation Area in May because of staffing shortages and the need for more training and equipment. The lake has consistently ranked as one of the deadliest sites managed by the NPS, with an average of 20 people dying in the park annually, mostly by drowning. One of the dive team's responsibilities is in recovering the bodies of drowning victims. An NPS employee at Yosemite told The Guardian that a lack of workers last year meant visitors could wreck the park with no consequence and get away with doing potentially dangerous things, such as not properly storing their food. "We don't want bears eating people food because they can get aggressive," the staffer said. "I worry the park will degrade to the point where safety is a problem, and the problems faced by national parks have only grown this year as President Trump redirected funding toward his preferred projects." How is Trump spending that money? At least $90 million from visitor entry fees to parks such as Big Bend and Yellowstone have been diverted to Washington, D.C., the Washington Post reported in early June. Much of that cash went toward Trump-requested beautification projects ahead of the country's 250th birthday celebrations, including $76 million for fountain repairs and for the botched relining of the Lincoln Memorial Reflecting Pool. Entry fees were used to fund a 4th of July firework display in the Capitol. It cost $1.6 million, more than five times the bill in past years. NPS also spent $689,232 this spring to rip up the walkway connecting the Oval Office to the White House residence, a 45-second commute. Trump didn't like the historic beige Tennessee flagstone and has replaced it with polished black African granite carved in Italy. Park advocates say all that cash would have been better spent tackling the NPS's $24 billion backlog of needing infrastructure repairs and improvements. "That is not how it was designed to work," said NPCA's Earl Stirley. "It shouldn't just be all at one park at the expense of the entire national park system." Are many parks missing out on funding? More than 900 NPS projects that were slated to be funded this year have yet to receive money. They include a $1.5 million roof replacement at the Yellowstone Center for Resources, which is dealing with water leaks and pest invasions. Guardrails won't be replaced along a cliff edge deemed a significant safety hazard for visitors at Colorado's Black Canyon of the Gunnison National Park. And crumbling walls along a scenic drive won't be fixed at Virginia's Shenandoah National Park. At Crater Lake in Oregon, potholes riddle the main drive, and two housing units for employees have been shuttered because of mold. Is anyone trying to protect the National Park Service? Some members of Congress are speaking out, as are NPS staffers. When the Trump administration started shrinking the workforce, a group of off-duty and former employees formed Resistance Rangers to document NPS's cuts and policy changes, while fired workers flew an upside-down American flag, a distress sign, at Yosemite. Meanwhile, lawmakers in Washington have rejected plans in Trump's 2027 budget to lay off nearly 3,000 more NPS workers and shrink the agency's budget from $3.2 billion to $2.2 billion. No lawmaker wants to be responsible for defunding such a beloved agency. Plus, said Senator Lisa Murkowski, Republican of Alaska,
I just need to know that I've got people out in the park who are keeping the bears at bay. And in the sidebar section, rewriting history at the National Park Service, at parks and monuments across the U.S., the Trump administration is reshaping how America's story is told. At least 51 monuments have been pulled from 37 sites since Trump signed an executive order in March 2025, demanding the NPS remove any displays that inappropriately disparage Americans' past or living or promote partisan ideology. At the site of George Washington's home in Philadelphia, officials removed panels on the slave trade in critical headlines such as "The Dirty Business of Slavery," but kept a mention of the 9 enslaved people kept at the home by the first president. At Glacier National Park in Montana, a brochure and video about climate change were nixed. Nearly 20 signs were flagged for removal at Big Bend in Texas, including some that addressed such uncontroversial subjects such as fossils and geology. Exhibits on atrocities against Native Americans were removed at the Grand Canyon and Grand Teton National Park in Wyoming. Americans count on national parks to help us understand our full, rich history, said the NPCA's Alan Spears. Stories of triumph and tragedy alike deserve to be told out loud. That was the briefing this week entitled Defunding America's Best Idea. Next are the best columns in the U.S. this week. First, The Big Lie About the Pool Fiasco by Aaron Blake and CNN.com. It was no real surprise when federal prosecutor Jeanine Pirro admitted last week there was no evidence that the Lincoln Memorial reflecting pool had been vandalized, said Aaron Blake. But that's what this farcical episode is so scandalous. The Trump administration had charged former U.S. Olympic canoeist David Hearn with a felony after he reached down to touch a piece of the disintegrating, newly installed blue bottom of the pool. Absurdly, Trump claimed the algae growth and failure of the renovated pool's bottom was the work of radical left vandals bent on destroying our country's precious monuments. Trump, Pirro, and other administration officials scapegoated Hearn, claiming to have photos of vandals cutting a 300-foot-long gash in the bottom. Those photos never arrived. Pirro dropped all charges against Hearn after receiving the Department of Interior's own analysis, which revealed the peeling paint was the result of a botched installation and not vandalism. A furious Trump said he was really disappointed in Pirro, saying that she choked and folded under pressure. This surreal episode tells us that to work for Trump, you must be willing to deny reality, even if it means throwing an innocent man in prison. That was The Big Lie About the Pool Fiasco by Aaron Blake. And next, Intact Families Help Students Succeed by Ian Rowe and Brad Wilcox in The Wall Street Journal. Bigotry isn't the primary cause of racial disparities in school performance, said Ian Rowe and Brad Wilcox. When news recently emerged that only 3 of the 777 incoming students at New York City's elite Stuyvesant High School were black, activists and politicians immediately seized on it as a proof of discrimination and a rigged system. But the main reason behind the negligible black presence at Stuyvesant, as well as Asian students' two-thirds share of the student body, is not about skin color. It's about family structure. Only 30% of black children in America live with two married parents, while 80% of Asian students do. Data from the National Survey of Children's Health reveals that children from non-intact families are 13% less likely to earn good grades, 47% more likely to cause discipline problems, and twice as likely to be depressed. None of this excuses a school system that has failed black, Hispanic, and low-income families. Nor does it mean we must simply consign children from unstable home environments to a dismal future, but we can effectively address learning disparities only if we can be honest about why they exist. That by Ian Rowe and Brad Wilcox in the Wall Street Journal, Intact Families Help Students Succeed. And next by Peter Baker in the New York Times, Trump's Denial of His Unpopularity. President Trump's poll numbers have dropped to a historic low, said Peter Baker, but don't expect him to change course. Multiple polls find that Trump's approval has sunk to about 33%, the lowest for any president since Richard Nixon just before he resigned over Watergate. Trump's abysmal numbers, driven down by rising gas prices, the Iran war, and corruption, would throw a normal White House into panic mode, prompting cabinet firings and policy changes.
And outside the White House, the polls have Republicans increasingly rattled as they dread a Democratic wave that could cost them the House and possibly even the Senate in November. But Trump is simply denying his unpopularity, insisting his approval is at 60-65%. Whether he believes such numbers or not, he continues to pursue highly unpopular legacy projects like his White House ballroom and a massive triumphal arch. Trump has always governed as if he were a popular president, even though he's never won 50% of the votes in any election or cracked a 50% approval rating. Now, even at the nadir of his presidency, Trump is doubling down, guided only by his own impulses and instincts. That by Peter Baker in the New York Times, Trump's denial of his unpopularity. And from a sidebar section entitled It Must Be True, I read it in the tabloids, an employee of a cable TV company claims in a lawsuit that his boss ritually humiliated low-performing workers by having cream pies smashed in their faces. David Fugera, a sales consultant at a Comcast store in Plainville, Connecticut, said the manager ranked sales staff each month and told the top performer to cream pie the bottom one while the target was tied to a chair. The suit says the manager videos these humiliations. A Comcast spokesman disputes Figuera's account. And a tiny Canadian town that has endured the stench of 330,000 gallons of rotting fish sauce for decades is finally getting relief. St. Mary's has suffered the nauseating stench since a company that fermented fish sauce was closed more than 20 years ago, leaving the sauce festering in over 103,000-gallon tanks. It was the worst rotted fish you ever smelled in your lifetime, times 100, said Mayor Steve Ryan. The provincial government finally agreed to pay for the $1.2 million cleanup, in which the sauce will be mixed into peat moss and buried in a landfill. It's a big relief, Ryan said. And from the section entitled Best Columns in Europe, first from Luxembourg, China's secret door into Europe. China is using Luxembourg as a Trojan horse to infiltrate Europe, said Jeremy Baruch and Manon Roman. More than 120 Luxembourg-based companies are actually controlled by the Chinese state, and they spent tens of billions of dollars snapping up businesses elsewhere in Europe, including leading technology companies and strategic real estate. Lixens, a French technology gem that makes components for contactless payments and biometric passports, was bought by a mysterious Luxembourg-based firm that was created just before the deal and operates out of a mailbox. If you follow a complex chain of shareholders, you find Singa Una Group, controlled by Beijing. Meanwhile, a sovereign wealth fund overseen by the People's Bank of China has used a web of Luxembourgian shell companies, all located at the same address, to amass holdings that will include a five-star hotel in Amsterdam, as well as a pair of Brussels buildings that house the Belgian police and several EU agencies. The fund also has stakes in everything from ferry services to gas companies to a financial markets clearinghouse. China insists this is just shrewd business, but there's an undeniable espionage risk with Beijing serving as landlord to strategic institutions at the heart of Europe. That was from Luxembourg, entitled China's Secret Door into Europe. And from Ukraine, our people are at risk. Ukraine is always getting lectured about upholding European values, said Anatoly Martsinovsky. As we strive to get into the European Union, we're told we have to be better at respecting minority rights. Why isn't EU member Poland held to that standard? Poland is home to some 2.5 million Ukrainians, including some 1.5 million who came seeking temporary protection after the 2022 Russian invasion. These countrymen are now being subjected to a powerful wave of xenophobia. Just last week, three Poles in Wrocław beat up a young man and his girlfriend simply for talking with Ukrainian accents, and that's just one of nearly 200 such cases this year alone. We can partly blame Polish President Karol Nawrocki, who fueled anti-Ukraine radicalization recently by stripping Poland's highest state honor from Volodymyr Zelensky in a dispute over World War II history. Even pro-Europe Prime Minister Donald Tusk, who's been steadfast in supporting military aid to Ukraine, has been slow to act against ethnic bigotry at home. When Polish police do make arrests, convictions are rare and punishments weak. Brussels will have to remind Polish leaders that they have a duty under the EU Charter to stamp out this rampant Ukrainophobia.
The attackers aren't the only ones who deserve to be punished. So do the politicians and the officials who incite hatred. That was from Ukraine. Our people are at risk in Poland. Next are this week's talking points. Fauci, the GOP's COVID scapegoat. COVID killed more than 1.1 million Americans, but in the twisted narrative that has become Republican Party dogma, said Will Salatan in The Bulwark, the villain isn't Trump, China, or even the virus. It's Anthony Fauci. At a Senate committee hearing last week, Republicans demonized and slandered Fauci, the now-retired director of the National Institute of Allergy and Infectious Diseases, who served the public under seven presidents back to Ronald Reagan. Several senators suggested Fauci helped China create the virus in a lab, even though studies have traced its probable origin to animals in the Wuhan wet market. Representative Anna Paulina Luna compared Fauci to Nazi doctor Joseph Mengele. Senate Ron Johnson ludicrously suggested COVID vaccines were experimental gene therapy that killed millions of Americans. Fauci declined to answer questions on the grounds that committee chair Rand Paul had vowed to use his testimony to put him in prison. Why the witch hunt? For Trump's GOP, someone has to be blamed for what went wrong in the pandemic, and it can't be the party's God King. Fauci and other health officials did make mistakes, said Megan McArdle in the Washington Post. The messaging on masking was muddled, and the schools stayed closed longer than they had to. But public health experts were doing the best they could in an unprecedented disaster. What we need is the kind of systematic, nonpartisan, and non-punitive investigation that followed previous national crises, not a mean-spirited blame game that serves only to make us less prepared for the next pandemic. The official who really bungled the pandemic was the man in charge, Donald Trump, said Molly Olmsted in Slate. But with Republicans likely to take a beating in November, they're using the boogeyman Fauci as a tool to distract and energize their fractured base. As an alternative to Fauci and science, said Nick Cottagio in the Dispatch, Trump and his popular allies are offering witch doctor lunatics. Health Secretary Robert F. Kennedy Jr. denied this week that COVID vaccines, which saved millions of American lives, did more than harm, and claimed that at the height of the pandemic, ICUs were empty all over the country, including in New York. Rather than a serious effort to explore what went wrong with COVID, Republicans are giving us crackpot conspiracy theories, quack miracle cures like ivermectin, and pseudo-experts with brain worms. Literally, that talking point was Fauci, the GOP's COVID scapegoat. The next talking point is sex education, bringing back teen pregnancy. The Trump administration is recycling the failed message that teens should be sexually abstinent, said Jill Filipovich in Slate, and urging them to forego contraception, get married, and plan their lives around having babies. The Department of Health and Human Services recently canceled 53 of 67 grants, totaling $68 million, provided through the decades-old Teen Pregnancy Prevention Program. The federal government will now provide grants only to sex education organizations that emphasize fertility over contraception, falsely depict the pill and hormonal contraception as dangerous, and urge teens to prepare for marriage and parenthood. The new guidelines ban any content that encourages, normalizes, or promotes sexual activity for minors. Since the TPP began in 2010, the birth rate for 15 to 19-year-olds has decreased by over 65%, reaching a record low, 11.7 births per 1,000 last year. Now Health and Human Services is stripping money from the programs that sent teen pregnancy rates tumbling to put it toward those that tell teens that actually reproduction is the goal. But the teen birth rate has been declining since the 1990s, long before TPP, said Michael J. New in National Review. HHS tried to refocus grants toward abstinence education during Trump's first term, but grantees sued and kept their funding. They're doing so again, and conservatives should hope Trump is more successful this time. The purpose of sex ed has changed, said Kat Rosenfield in the Free Press. Preventing unplanned teen pregnancies and sexually transmitted disease was a reasonable and appropriate goal when they were more common, but it doesn't make much sense in a world where young people are barely having sex compared with previous generations. The new sex ed policy is purely political, said Daniel Hahn and Jezebel.
Eliminating comprehensive sex ed was one of the goals of Project 2025, the blueprint for Trump's second term. Anti-abortion activists have sought to change the curricula to stigmatize abortion and teach young people that life begins at conception. Legal abortion, contraception, and comprehensive sex ed helped bring the teen pregnancy rates to this historic low, said Lisa Needham in Daily Kos. But conservative creeps are actually sad that teen birth rates are down. They aim to boost population growth. Well, population growth for white people, which is what the disgusting pronatalist movement is really about. Under Trump, sex ed now amounts to more teen pregnancies. Please. That talking point was sex education, bringing back teen pregnancy. And the next talking point is corruption, a very profitable presidency. In the second Trump administration, the palms couldn't be greasier, said Daniel Dresner in his Substack newsletter. A Wall Street Journal story last week revealed the epic scale of President Trump's corruption, detailing how he's extracted more than $800 million from companies and donors since returning to office. Top Trump fundraiser Meredith O'Rourke, whom he's nicknamed the Princess of Darkness, will call companies on the president's orders and say, "The boss wants this money." O'Rourke has gotten results. SoftBank handed over $50 million for Trump's presidential library, Apple $25 million for his White House ballroom, and Meta $10 million for a Trump-aligned nonprofit. Donors understand that such investments might secure them more favorable treatment. Trump last month renewed a tariff exemption for natural diamonds just weeks after a Belgian diamond group gifted him a watch-size 18-karat gold ring bearing two large diamond T's. And all this graft is on top of the $2.2 billion Trump made in 2025 alone from a variety of shakedowns and grifts, including cryptocurrency schemes and real estate deals with Arab tyrants. Trump family is about to rake in even more, said the Washington Examiner in an editorial. Its media venture last week launched Truth API, which for up to $100,000 a month will give subscribers millisecond faster across to the president's Truth Social post. The ability to trade early on market-moving information can generate big profits. A Trump post in April 2025 announcing a tariff pause sent the S&P 500 soaring 9.5%. And hedge fund and financial institutions will likely pay for the service, if only to stay competitive with other traders. The whole concept is so corrupt, you almost struggle to get your head around it, said Jim Swift in The Bulwark. Trump is charging for something, knowledge of government actions that should belong freely to Americans. This is pure rent-seeking. Cracking down on Trump's corruption should be a winning message for Democrats in the midterm, said James Downey in MS Now. A CNN SSRS poll last week found that nearly two-thirds of Americans think Trump has gone too far in pursuing his personal business interests. But half of voters, including two-thirds of independents, think neither party is fighting the rot in Washington. After a decade of Trump's grifting, Democrats might find those numbers baffling, but the public's frustration is understandable. Congress has not passed a major ethics reform in decades, and a congressional stock trading ban remained in purgatory under Democratic and GOP-controlled Congresses. Democrats can make Trump's graft an election-defining issue, but then they must do something about it. That talking point was corruption, a very profitable presidency. And the last talking point today is the GOP, rise of the never-vancers. The knives are out for J.D. Vance, said Natalie Allison in the Washington Post. As he prepares for a likely White House run in 2028, the vice president is facing a growing barrage of attacks from self-declared never-Vance Republicans, both online and in the opinion page. Pro-Israel conservatives, including prominent commentators like Ben Shapiro and Mark Levin, have claimed that the populist Vance is unfit for the top job because of his reported opposition to the Iran war and for looking weak during peace negotiations with Tehran. And columnists in the Rupert Murdoch-owned Wall Street Journal, the voice of traditional conservatism, have slammed Vance for his skepticism of free market capitalism and for echoing the anti-Israel left. Vance's allies claim the Veep is delighted to have earned the enmity of the pre-Trump GOP establishment, said Mike Zappler in Axios.
But the scale of the hostility shows his coronation as Trump's successor is no sure thing. And the many in the GOP would prefer Secretary of State Marco Rubio as the nominee in 2028. The anti-Vance campaign is understandable, said Brett Stevens in the New York Times, because he's by far the worst person ever to serve as vice president. Consider his recent appearance on Joe Rogan's podcast. He talked conspiratorially about aliens and claimed without evidence that Jeffrey Epstein may have been a Mossad agent and that Israel is trying to manipulate U.S. public opinion to keep the Iran war going. A callow and sinister opportunist, Vance likely doesn't believe this bunk, but he knows the MAGA base will still lap it up. If it's a choice between Vance and Rubio in 28, I'll take Vance, said Russ Duthat, also in the Times. The vice president has at least tried to get the U.S. out of the Iran quagmire, while Rubio has been a profile in evasion, letting other officials take risks to either own the war or seek a peace while he keeps his options open. This fight is not about Vance, said Kathy Gilman in Politico. The more traditional wing of the GOP is increasingly worried about the rising generation of young staffers in their party, many of whom seem happy to spout anti-Semitic and racist rhetoric and have no loyalty to the historical GOP platform. If Vance, who last year dismissed a racist Young Republicans group chat as edgy jokes, becomes the GOP's torchbearer in 2028, it raises the question of whom exactly he'll welcome into the fold and what exactly they'll do with power once they get it. That talking point was the GOP, the rise of the never-Vancers. And in the poll watch this week, 73% of Americans say President Trump has not paid enough attention to the country's most important problems. 67% believe Trump's military decisions in Iran have hurt the U.S., and 74% said the president does not have a clear plan for winning or ending the war. Next is the health and science section. First, when every tribe had its own language. Humans today speak roughly 7,500 languages, from Mandarin to Spanish to a wealth of indigenous tongues. While that may sound like a lot, we likely had as much as 10 times that many just a few thousand years ago, reports Smithsonian. A new study estimates that we once communicated anywhere from 20,000 to 75,000 distinct languages during what researchers call a linguistic golden age. Because most ancient tongues vanished without a trace, the team reconstructed how human speech rose and fell by analyzing population estimates and ethnographic data stretching back 12,000 years. And by looking at current hunter-gatherer peoples, each of which tends to have its own language. Before farming took hold, they concluded people across the world spoke between 4,500 and 6,200 languages. Once crops and livestock were domesticated, populations swelled and languages multiplied. This diversity crested between 1000 BC and 1000 AD, then fell away as expanding empires spread their dominant languages, wiping out what existed earlier through conquest and even pathogens. Today, about 4 languages die off each year, and as many as 1,500 could disappear by the end of the century. The languages that persist, the researchers say, may not be the fittest so much as the luckiest, spoken by populations that happen to grow and spread. Are there people who develop languages with some traits that we can barely imagine now? Asked geneticist Chiara Barbier, who wasn't involved in the study. It makes your head spin. Next, a contagious cancer among fish. Scientists have discovered something disturbing in a lake on the Vermont-Quebec border, a skin cancer that's transmissible, spreading from catfish to catfish. During a routine census in Lake Memphremagog, biologists kept pulling up brown bullhead catfish disfigured by oily black streaks on their fins, their gills, and even smeared across their eyes. Just over a quarter of the catch was affected. At first, the team suspected a pollutant, then a virus, but tests turned up neither. Eventually, they worked out that the lesions were melanomas, which was odd because catfish burrow in the mud away from the sun. The answer lay in genetics. The tumors barely resembled the fish carrying them, yet closely resembled one another, a sign that the lesions are clones descended from a single cancer that's been hopping from host to host for generations. Exactly how remains unclear. Scientists suspect the fish may scratch one another with the sharp spines behind their fins while spawning,
Such transmissible cancers, seen in just a few other animals such as dogs and clams, defy the usual rule that a tumor dies with its host. The cancer wants to survive, Vincent Lisch, an evolutionary biologist who wasn't involved in the research, tells NPR.org. It's got a life of its own. And next, how whales sleep. Sperm whales doze in one of nature's strangest poses, hanging motionless below the surface like a giant vertical log, heads tipped sometimes up, sometimes down, toward the deep. But how they do hold that position without bobbing upward or drifting sideways? The answer, reports the Times of the UK, is that they blow bubbles. Whales are naturally buoyant, thanks to the waxy spermaceti oil packed into their heads, and as they sleep, the air in their lungs gradually expands, threatening to float themselves to the surface. To counter that force, they let out small puffs of gas from their blowholes, trimming their buoyancy until they hover almost motionless. Researchers at the University of St. Andrews in Scotland made the discovery by fixing suction cup tags to 42 whales, which they used to record movement and sound. It's particularly fascinating. They're able to make these fine scale adjustments while they're thought to be asleep, says co-author Patrick Miller, a challenge totally alien to terrestrial mammals like us humans. That was the health and science section this week. Next is the obituary section. First, Gunther von Hagens, the anatomist who made art out of corpses. Gunther von Hagens peeled away the mysteries of the human body. The German anatomist developed a way to preserve a human corpse by replacing the fluids and fats with plastic, so a skin body could be posed and shaped, revealing the skeletons and organs. While the preserved bodies were first intended for teaching medical students, von Hagen soon used them in public touring exhibitions that were a mix of science and art. Body Whirls, which favored macabre figures positioned in life poses such as running, playing chess, or copulating, was immensely popular, attracting some 58 million visitors worldwide. But many people, both religious and secular, found them morally repugnant. One Berlin rabbi compared the commodification of human corpses to the Nazis' transformation of Holocaust victims into soap and lampshades. But von Hagens brushed off labels such as Frankenstein and Dr. Death, saying he was in the business of education. The models let you recognize yourself as a member of the human species, he said in 1998. Your humanity becomes clearer. Von Hagens was born Gunther Gerhard Liebchen, a name he gave up after marrying his first wife, Cornelia von Hagens, in what is now Skalamuzi, Poland. His father was in the SS, and days after his birth, his parents placed him in a laundry basket while fleeing the approaching Russian army, said the Washington Post. Growing up in communist East Germany, he became interested in medicine at six during a hospital stay for his hemophilia. While he was in medical school, he began protesting the 1968 Soviet invasion of Czechoslovakia, and he spent time in prison for trying to flee across the Iron Curtain before West Germany allowed him in. There he developed the preservation technique he would call plastination, and in 1995 he opened his first Body Whirls show in Tokyo. Not everyone agreed that it was a public service, said the New York Times. Some shows were picketed, even vandalized, and in 2004, a German magazine alleged that his plastization plant in China used the bodies of executed prisoners. Von Hagens said he hadn't known. The controversies gradually subsided, though, said the Financial Times, and by 2024, more than 20,000 people had agreed to undergo plastination after their deaths. Von Hagens, diagnosed with Parkinson's in 2008, decided he would be among them. It gives me great satisfaction, he said, to know that I will continue to teach after my death. That was the obituary of Gunther von Hagens, the anatomist who made art out of corpses. From the business news at a glance, Capital One, Trump accounts were flagged for fraud. Capital One said last week it closed hundreds of Trump Organization accounts in 2021 over concerns about possible money laundering, said Allison Morrow in CNN.com. In a court filing, the bank said it had identified transaction patterns that triggered an anti-money laundering review, which banks are legally obligated to conduct if they flag suspicious activity. The bank didn't say what it found, but closing accounts is not taken lightly. Trump sued Capital One in federal court last year, alleging that he had been debanked for political reasons.
and pre-loved is in, just ask Banana Republic. Some popular fashion retailers are embracing a thrift store mentality, said Clara Hudson in the Wall Street Journal. Tired of churning out a seemingly endless array of styles and under pressure to reduce its environmental impact, the fashion industry is starting to embrace secondhand garments as a new way to attract customers. At H&M's Soho store in New York City, for example, shoppers can find a vintage section featuring a mishmash of items from Jimmy Buffett t-shirts to designer Moschino tops. Banana Republic recently launched Archive, featuring reclaimed pieces from the 1970s, 80s, and 90s, while Reformation has a pre-love section that includes Prada and Bebe alongside its own styles. The move comes as pressure increases on fashion brands to design products that are less trendy and more durable. France, for instance, recently passed legislation fining apparel companies for churning out high volumes of cheap clothing. That was pre-loved is in, just ask Banana Republic. And from the bottom line, more than 17,000 federal student loan borrowers who said they were defrauded by their schools are set to have $11 billion in debt erased after an appellate court sided with the borrowers this week and rejected a request from the Education Department to more time to review their claims. The Trump administration said it has refunded about $100 billion of the revenue that was collected through President Trump's 2025 Liberation Day tariffs, representing about 60% of the roughly $166 billion the government says it took in from the sweeping duties, which the Supreme Court ruled was unlawful. ExxonMobil and Chevron reported a combined $26.5 billion in profits during the second quarter of the year as the Iran war pushed up global oil prices. Profits for the oil industry are anticipated to top $425 billion for the year if prices for a barrel of crude stay above $90, according to research firm Wood Mackenzie. And the Bank of America CEO Brian Moynihan said the company is spending more than $250 million annually to provide GLP-1 weight loss medications to its workforce, accounting for roughly 13% of its healthcare spending. And a quarter of the men ages 18 to 29 said they made trade stocks daily, and almost two-thirds of them, 64%, report feeling like failures, according to a study of 2,000 men by the Institute for Family Studies. 7 in 10 responders said that success is more a matter of who you know than the ability or hard work.

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0: immune system, we turn to Dr. Roger Schwelt. He's an associate clinical professor at the University of California, Riverside School of Medicine, and an assistant clinical professor at the School of Medicine and Allied Health at Loma Linda University. Dr. Schwelt is quadruple board certified in internal medicine, pulmonary diseases, critical care medicine, and sleep medicine through the American Board of Internal Medicine. His current practice is in Beaumont, California, where he's a critical care physician, pulmonologist, and sleep physician at Optum California.
1: Welcome back to the People's Pharmacy, Dr. Roger Schwelt.
2: It's good to be back. Thanks.
0: Dr. Schwelt, we've been following influenza for decades, and we always look to the Southern Hemisphere, Australia, New Zealand, Chile, South Africa, and they had a really rough flu season this past year. They're 6 months ahead of us. What do you think we're in for with this new subclade K influenza strain?
2: Yeah, it could be something that is certainly something to be concerned about. That's the way it always sort of happens every year. We try to anticipate the strain so we can have the appropriate flu vaccine, et cetera. But it really needs to be seen. We need to see what's actually happening. I have actually seen already here in December, when we're recording this, some strains of the influenza virus. We usually group them into either A or B, and this is an A. And that's about as far as we go. So I'm not sure exactly which clade we have right now as starting to tick up. But it's going to be interesting here, probably in the next month or so, what we're going to see.
0: When you say here, where is here?
2: Here in the Northern Hemisphere, in the United States, and for me, particularly in Southern California.
1: Now, what we're interested in finding out from you today, Dr. Schwelt, is what we can all do to try to help stay healthy, even though there may be an influenza season on, and it might be a bad influenza season. I'm assuming that most of us who were going to get flu shots should have done so already.
2: Yes. Yeah. Starting in October.
1: And I would like to ask, are there medications that we might be taking that might be counterproductive, that should make us even more careful about washing our hands and whatever else we need to be doing to try to keep from getting flu?
0: Well, it just seems like all of the medicines that are available over the counter contain, you know, some kind of fever reducer, aspirin, acetaminophen, ibuprofen, naproxen. And I seem to recall you saying that that might be counterproductive.
2: Good idea. Good thoughts. Yeah. So when you are infected with influenza in this specific case, or any kind of virus, the part of your immune system which immediately gets into gear is the innate immune system. And that is the part of the immune system which is responsible for a fever. It's responsible for the secretion of interferon, which does exactly what it says it does, which is to interfere with that infection and to basically subdue it and to reduce it as much as possible. Now, when we're talking about influenza, there is a number of studies which have shown that, you know, the addition of steroids or immunosuppressants can actually prolong that infection. And there is some data that suppressing fevers can prolong infections and cause them to get worse. And there's also other data that shows that not treating a fever or actually inducing a fever can actually be very productive if it's done responsibly in a way that heightens or enhances secretion of interferon.
1: Tell us a little bit more about that. How would you induce a fever, and particularly how would you do it responsibly?
2: Yeah, so there is a little bit of a risk when you increase someone's fever, especially if they have a tendency to have seizures or their heart rate increases. But generally, the way that we have to increase someone's body temperature is through the transmittance of heat. And the substance that we use every day that actually has a very high specific heat is water. So water is able to transmit heat to the body and to actually heat up the body in a very productive way. There was a recent study that compared infrared sauna to

0: dry sauna, like a Finnish style sauna, to a hot tub. And the hot tub had the best efficacy because obviously you're completely submerged in water. You have to be careful because water can cause vasodilation. Heat can cause vasodilation, which is basically where the blood vessels enlarge. And if you are in any way dehydrated or even not, you can actually get dizzy when you stand up. And you have to be very careful about that. But if someone is there, especially if you're in a body of water watching you, checking the temperature and elevating the temperature up, actually not very high, but just up to the point where we call it a fever, that can actually have a tremendous impact on the secretion of interferon. In a couple of studies, it actually increased it tenfold. And if you have an infection and you want to increase interferon, that's one of the best ways to do it. And we know that this is important because there are a number of viruses which specifically, like SARS-CoV-2, specifically inhibit the body's ability to make interferon.
1: Not everybody has access to a sauna or a hot tub, but everybody, almost everybody, has access to a bathtub or possibly a shower if they don't have a bathtub. So if you start to feel like maybe you might be coming down with something, is it a good idea to take a hot bath before you jump into bed and bring the covers up?
0: Yes. And actually, I recently met probably one of the world's experts on this type of therapy. His name is Bruce Thompson, and I met him in Australia just a couple of weeks ago, and he went over exactly his protocols. He actually even has a website that people are interested in called traditionalhydrotherapy.com, or maybe it's .org. You'll put in either one of those, where he literally has protocols that have been developed over 100 years on how this used to go down. Typically, you know, before, not everybody had a bathtub, not everybody had all of these accoutrements that we have. So the way that this used to happen is they would actually heat up towels that were drenched in water, and they would apply these towels carefully over the patient's body that had a layer of dry cloth already, so it wouldn't burn them. But basically, they would apply this almost like a blanket. It was called a hot fomentation over the patients to heat up their body, and they would know that they were doing this effectively when they started to see beads of sweat start to form on their forehead, and they would feel a little bit uncomfortable. They would do this for about 20 minutes, and then they would end with a very short, brief, ice cold, what was known as Mitsun friction on the chest or on the feet. The feet are important because this is where temperature regulation is not very well controlled, and you can get cold into the system. The purpose of all of this is this. Basically, increasing the temperature of the body is going to cause increase of interferon, as we've already suggested. It's going to set in place a number of mechanisms that we now know occur in the STAT-JAK system, which is basically a system which regulates interferon. And then at the very end of that, the cold is going to cause vasoconstriction peripherally in the body, which is going to lock that heat in and also cause demargination or basically localization of these white blood cells that are anchored on the periphery of the blood vessel. So they go into circulation and they do what those white blood cells are supposed to do. So one or two of these treatments a day is what they used to do 100 years ago. And actually, there's some very interesting data, very interesting stories about people doing these things. In fact, I'll just slip this in there, a Nobel Prize to Julius Wagner-Yoregg was given in 1927 for using this technique to actually cure neurosyphilis in his patients by using actually, in this case, malaria to cause the fevers and then treating the malaria.
2: I think it was called malaria therapy. But, you know, Dr. Schwilt, what I find so fascinating, you're describing what grandmothers have done for generations. You know, sweat out the fever by literally getting under the covers and just getting really, really warm. And if I'm not mistaken, people in Finland have been using saunas, sauna baths, and then hopping into cold water right afterwards. So it sounds like we're sort of relearning what people have known for centuries. And here we are in modern medicine is saying, no, take your ibuprofen, take your acetaminophen, and lower your fever, which is kind of counterproductive.
0: You know, it's interesting. It's not only just in Finland. It's multiple cultures which really have not communicated with themselves for probably hundreds of years, as far as we know. I've talked to people in Asia. I've talked to people in Africa. I've talked to people in the Middle East. And obviously, we just discussed people in Northern Europe. They all seem to have very similar practices. But of course, they're utilizing things or tools in their area that they have access to do this type of work.
2: Well, we're going to take a short break. But when we come back, I want to talk about one of your colleagues. Terry, he has an acronym.
1: New Start.
2: New Start. And what does that mean? What can we do to implement these strategies? And are there any other things that we should not be doing when we come down with a bug of some sort at this time of year?
1: You're listening to Dr. Roger Schwelt. He's an associate clinical professor at the University of California Riverside School of Medicine and an assistant clinical professor at the School of Medicine and Allied Health at Loma Linda University. Dr. Schwelt is a critical care physician, pulmonologist, and sleep physician at Optum California in Beaumont.
2: After the break, we'll find out what New Start stands for.
1: N is nutrition, of course.
2: E is for exercise, and W for water.
1: Dr. Schwelt will fill us in on the rest.
2: Why is sunlight exposure helpful? And how can you get any sunshine in the wintertime?
1: You're listening to The People's Pharmacy with Joe and Terry Graydon.
2: Welcome back to The People's Pharmacy. I'm Joe Graydon.
1: And I'm Terry Graydon. The People's Pharmacy is brought to you in part by Spatial Sleep, a non-drug approach to help you fall asleep and stay asleep without medications. More information at spatialsleep.com.
2: We are facing the worst flu season in decades. Is there anything you can do to stay healthy?
1: If you start to feel ill, is there anything you can do to recover more quickly? What does New Start stand for?
2: We're talking with Dr. Roger Schwelt. He's an associate clinical professor at the University of California, Riverside School of Medicine, and an assistant clinical professor at the School of Medicine and Allied Health at Loma Linda University. Dr. Schwelt is quadruple board certified in internal medicine, pulmonary diseases, critical care medicine, and sleep medicine through the American Board of Internal Medicine. His current practice is in Beaumont, California, where he's a critical care physician, pulmonologist, and sleep physician at Optum California.
1: Dr. Schwelt, I wonder if you could tell us what is the idea behind New Start?
0: Yeah, so New Start is an acronym that describes basically eight pillars of health. If I could just sort of back up a little bit.
1: Yeah.
0: If you could picture your body, your life, as a chain of links, each with their own representation of an organ. So you've got a heart link, a kidney link, a lung link. As you go through life in a particular way with a particular lifestyle, that will subject more strain and stress of any one of those particular links. And here of us in the Western culture, it seems as though the heart link is the one that gets beat up the most. So when people come into the intensive care unit where I work, what we do is we give medications to save lives. But generally speaking, medical interventions, what they typically will do is they will strengthen the weakest links by taking away from some of the stronger links. So for example, I'll give people Lasix, which is a diuretic, and that's going to help the heart, but it's going to do so at the expense of the kidney. So generally speaking, a lot of the interventions that we do cover up the illnesses by shifting things around. And it does work, right? Because we are strengthening a weak link, which if it breaks, the patient dies in that analogy. What I am referring to here with New Start are interventions which are easily available, which don't necessarily have side effects in that sense, but actually have side benefits. And so what does New Start stand for? In other words, these are things that don't strengthen links at the expense of other links, but rather strengthen all of the links at the same time. And so these are actually really important things and principles and laws that we can follow. So what does New START stand for? First of all, New START is an acronym that was developed at Weimar University. And this is in Northern California, where I have some colleagues there. And what does it stand for? N stands for nutrition. So obviously, having good nutrition is really important. We can talk more about that. The E stands for exercise. Having a daily routine of moderate exercise is really important to having a long and fruitful life. The W stands for water. And we all know the importance of drinking enough water to make sure that we're flushing our internal bodies, but also, as we've just discussed, the use of external water, especially in situations where we come down with infections, has a way of heating up the body and helping the immune system do what it's already programmed to do. And then we move on to START. S stands for sun, sunlight. I'm a very, very big proponent of the use of sunlight in a responsible way. The T is standing for temperance, which is an old world term that we used for basically not taking in toxins into our body. And by that, I mean alcohol, tobacco, and numerous other drugs, which are not beneficial at all. The A stands for air and fresh air, but not just the lack of contaminants, but also the presence of beneficial things in the air, such as phytoncides, which are chemicals that are given off by trees, which have been shown to be beneficial for the body's immune system. Rest is R, and I'm not just talking about a daily rest, but also a weekly rest. We need to sort of have time off to recharge, to recalibrate where we are in life. And then the final T is trust. There's a lot of anxiety. There's a lot of pain and things of that nature, which the science has actually shown that if we belong to a community of faith, that that actually can help with a lot of those things. And so I would say, generally speaking, but there are some exceptions, but generally speaking, that most of the illnesses, most of the medical problems that we see today are a result of the violation of one of these eight laws of health.
2: Well, I'd like to jump right into one in particular, because as you say, you have talked about this in the past, sunlight. Why is infrared and ultraviolet and just exposure to some sunlight every day so critical for good health?
0: Oh, it's incredible. So the sun, if we look at it, is really divided into three types of light. There is visible light, which we can see, and that's kind of arbitrary because we're the ones defining it. So red, green, you know, all of those colors in there. And actually, by the way, there's some new data that shows that particularly blue light and green light can be very beneficial for reducing the feeling of pain. Interesting that those are the main two colors of light that we see outside. But we have known for years that ultraviolet light, specifically UV light, is really important in the production of vitamin D in our skin. And we know that vitamin D is an important substance. It's actually a hormone. However, not much attention has been paid until recently on infrared light, which is a light, again, that we cannot see. It is, because of its nature, it is able to penetrate very deeply through the atmosphere, through our clothes. And according to a research publication just published this July from Glenn Jeffries' group at University College London, this type of light can actually be shown to go completely through the body and to be absorbed at all levels throughout the body at the level of the mitochondria and cause an improvement in efficiency and energy production in the cells of the human body, which is really important because the mitochondria is at the epicenter of many chronic diseases that we experience here and also aging. So sunlight has been now being shown at the photochemical level to be an incredible agent for health and longevity.
1: It seems to me that keeping our mitochondria happy, however we can do that, would be really important. I do need to ask you, though, a lot of people, especially in the Northern Hemisphere right about now, can't get out into the sunlight. You are in Southern California. You have that advantage. But even here in North Carolina, it's about 25, 30 degrees out. I'm not going to be exposing my skin for very long. And up in Michigan and Maine and Massachusetts, there's just no way people are going to be getting any sunlight until we're pretty well into next spring. Can you use a lamp? Do you get the same benefits?
0: Very good question. So here's the advantage with infrared lights. You don't need to have the sun very high up. I'll give you an illustration. What's the danger after you have a snowfall and the sun comes out the next day? The big issue is dry ice, or not dry ice, but black ice.
1: Uh-huh.
0: And the issue there is what's happened. The sun, the infrared light from the sun, even at that latitude, has melted the snow and caused the water to drip down onto the pavement and has refrozen overnight. And so what is that telling you? It's telling you that the infrared light is powerful enough to melt snow. If it's powerful enough to melt snow, it's powerful enough to do the effects that it needs to do in the human body. And again, it's able to penetrate the atmosphere even when the sun is that low in the sky. It's able to penetrate through a few layers of your clothes. All you need to do is to be able to feel the warmth from that sun, which you can do even in the dead of winter, even on a cloudy day, although it is reduced. Here's the key point. The point is that the amount of infrared light that you're getting on a cloudy day in North Carolina or even in Michigan is going to be many times more than the amount of infrared light that you're going to get inside. Nevertheless, I understand your point. And yes, there are devices that are being made that transmit in the infrared spectrum. Now, the issue there, though, is that while the sun is putting out infrared photons at all of the wavelengths, you know, going all the way down to 760 nanometers, which is the nearest infrared, all the way through to 3000, 4000 and on in the farthest infrared. When you buy these devices that give off infrared, they're giving you basically artificial light at one particular wavelength. Nevertheless, there are studies which show that infrared light, even in these narrow spectrums, does have benefit through randomized controlled studies.
2: So, Dr. Schwelt, I get the idea that sun exposure is really valuable, and that takes me to melatonin in particular, and one of those key elements that you talked about, sleep. Could you give us a quick overview on the value of melatonin and what the right dose is? We've heard all kinds of controversy. You shouldn't take more than 3 milligrams, but you can buy 10 milligram pills of melatonin, and now gummies are really popular. So give us the short, sweet, and helpful information that we need to use melatonin correctly and how that relates to sunlight.
0: Yeah, there are two districts of melatonin in the human body. And I would say some papers will say 95% of the melatonin in the human body is not even of the type that we get from sleep and that we get orally. But in fact, it's produced in the mitochondria and in orders of magnitude higher. That is not the type of melatonin that you can easily supplement with oral melatonin. That's the type of melatonin that the mitochondria make. And it seems as though, based on some studies, that infrared light that penetrates down to that level actually stimulates that type of melatonin. So if you want melatonin for your mitochondria in the daytime, the best way to do that is to get out in the sun. Now, obviously, at night, when we're sleeping, there is no sun. And so the body has a system to bathe the mitochondria at night with melatonin. And the way that that's done is through secretion of melatonin from the pineal gland in the brain. That will only happen, however, if your eyes are not being exposed to light. So it's really important that if you want the maximal amount of melatonin in your body at all times, it's important to have bright days and to have dark nights. We right now are having the opposite problem. We're having dark days because we're inside and not getting outside into the sun. And we have bright nights because we come home late and we're doing all sorts of work on screens, staying up late, watching entertainment, and stopping the body from doing what it's naturally supposed to be doing. So people will supplement with melatonin. And of course, in the United States, that's not as regulated as our pharmaceutical medications are. So you have to make sure that you're getting it from the right place. But the other thing that you've got to remember is that melatonin secretion from the pineal gland at night is also a signal to your body that it's time to go to sleep. And so when you take supplemental melatonin, and sometimes I use this, I use it for jet lag, for other ailments. You've got to remember though that when you give huge pulses of melatonin, that can sometimes interfere with circadian signaling, and such to the point that if you're giving doses higher than 3 to 5 milligrams a day, it can actually have a counterintuitive effect or even just make the patient more irritable or irritated. If you want to simulate the normal physiological secretion of melatonin from the pineal gland at night, we're talking 3 to 5 milligrams at most.
2: I'd like to add, if we have a few minutes left before the break, a very quick review of some of the dietary supplements besides the melatonin that people often turn to when it comes to infections. So obviously vitamin C comes to mind almost immediately. It's been highly controversial in this country, but there are others as well. There's elderberry, there's zinc, there's NAC, there's eucalyptus. If you could just give us a quick summary of all of the dietary supplements that people tend to rely on once they come down with some kind of a bug.
0: Let's talk about three that I'm familiar with, which is zinc, NAC or NAC, and eucalyptus. So first of all, let's talk about NAC first, because we have some pretty good data on that and influenza. There was a study that was published in 1997. That's how long we've known about this, that in people who took NAC or N-acetylcysteine, 600 milligrams twice a day, every day throughout the winter season, so we're talking 3 to 6 months here, that they did not experience a reduction in influenza infections, but they did experience a tremendous reduction in influenza symptoms. In fact, in this multi-centered randomized placebo-controlled trial, so top evidence here, they were able to reduce the symptoms all the way from 89% down to 25%. That's a very large relative risk reduction and actually a very large absolute risk reduction. So I actually do take NAC throughout the winter season. So that as sort of a backup to if I were to get the influenza virus, that it would dramatically reduce the symptoms.
1: That's very impressive.
2: What about vitamin C and zinc?
0: Yeah, so vitamin C, you're right. There have been some controversial studies regarding that. I don't have a lot of experience using oral vitamin C. Of course, there's not a lot of risk in taking vitamin C unless, and this is a point that I bring up for those that are working in the hospital, if you give large, very large, like multiple gram doses of intravenous vitamin C, one of the things that you've got to be careful of is that it can interfere with some point of care glucose monitoring, which will confuse that ascorbic acid intravenously with glucose. It will read as a glucose that is elevated in some brands, and that could trigger, unfortunately, a spurious result, which would then spur someone to give a high dose of insulin subcutaneously when that was not needed and cause someone's blood sugar to drop precipitously. So that is a concern I'm always cognizant of in patients who are getting high dose vitamin C in an inpatient setting.
2: We have 1 minute before the break. Zinc.
0: So zinc, when given after someone gets a cold, did not reduce the symptoms, did not reduce the incidence of getting it, so as prophylactic, but zinc did reduce the length of time. And there was a particularly randomized controlled trial that taking in about, I think, 26 milligrams of zinc, elemental zinc, twice daily, reduced the length of time that you had the symptoms of the cold. And then real briefly, eucalyptus. Taking eucalyptus on the skin, not in taking it internally, has been shown in a number of studies to improve the innate immunity of natural killer cells and macrophages.
2: And where do you get eucalyptus?
0: Well, you can get eucalyptus in Vicks VapoRub, in essential oils. It's very easy to tell because it has a very distinctive smell.
2: So maybe when grandmothers put a little Vicks VapoRub on the chest of a child with a cold, it made sense?
0: You know, that's exactly what they did during the 1918 pandemic. It almost cost Australia its eucalyptus trees because the world was such demand for it.
1: You're listening to Dr. Roger Schwelt. He's an associate clinical professor at the University of California, Riverside School of Medicine and an assistant clinical professor at the School of Medicine and Allied Health at Loma Linda University. Dr. Schwelt practices in Beaumont, California as a critical care physician, pulmonologist, and sleep physician at Optum, California.
2: After the break, we'll get a few more details about New Start.
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2: How about garlic? 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
2: It's a good idea to keep flu tests at home, so if you start to feel bad, you have some idea what may be causing the problem.
1: Tamiflu can help speed recovery, but only if you start it early enough.
2: How does Dr. Schwell protect himself during cold and flu season?
1: You're listening to The People's Pharmacy with Joe and Terry Graydon.
2: Welcome back to The People's Pharmacy. I'm Joe Graydon.
1: And I'm Terry Graydon. 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
2: Today we are talking about how to strengthen your immune system for cold and flu season. We're currently in the middle of a nasty one.
1: Earlier in the show, we heard about an acronym, New Start, to make it easy to remember the pillars of good health. It might be a little bit easier and more evidence-based than trying to remember what your grandmother said a long time ago.
2: Our guest is Dr. Roger Schwelt, and that's spelled S-E-H-E-U-L-T. He's an associate clinical professor at the University of California, Riverside School of Medicine, and an assistant clinical professor at the School of Medicine and Allied Health at Loma Linda University. He's also the co-founder and chief presenter for MedCram.com. This online medical education company offers instructional videos for healthcare professionals as well as regular people.
1: Dr. Schwelt, we spoke just a few minutes ago about New Start as an acronym to help us remember what's important. And of course, the N stands for nutrition. And you suggested, I think everybody is going to agree, that good nutrition is important. But let's get a little more specific about what do we mean by good nutrition in the context of keeping our immune systems ready to fight the flu. I'm thinking chicken soup, but I don't know if I'm way off base there.
0: No, so let's talk a little bit about chicken soup. Have you ever noticed that when you take anything that's hot, especially when you've got a cold, that all of a sudden your nose just starts to run?
1: Yes. Okay. That happens whether I have a cold or not, actually. I've got that gustatory rhinitis, yes.
0: Yes, gustatory rhinitis, exactly. So there has been actual studies that have looked at chicken soup, and here is where we see the evidence showing. It does actually provide modest short-term congestion relief. And it also, by the way, as we talked about, when you're drinking something hot and putting something hot in there, there may be a local phenomenon where we see an increase in interferon secretion. So do we know that that's actually what's going on there? I don't know of any studies that have actually looked at local interferon production, but we definitely can see from the studies that there is modest short-term congestion relief. There may be some anti-inflammatory effects that we see in the lab in vitro. And also, of course, when you're drinking chicken soup, you've got hydration, you've got electrolytes, And that's also very helpful when you're not feeling very well as well.
1: Well, I do know there was a study maybe 10 or 12 years ago that compared chicken soup to just plain hot water, and the chicken soup was better at alleviating congestion. So maybe there is something there that's a little bit beyond just hot water.
0: Yeah.
2: Well,
0: yep.
2: You know, my mom, Helen Graydon, loved garlic. And so when she made chicken soup, she loaded it up with garlic. And we've even heard from somebody who had a chicken recipe, chicken adobo, with like a dozen cloves of garlic. Does garlic have any benefit here when we're talking about infection?
0: Definitely. So there is a substance that is packaged in the clove of garlic called alanin. And when you fracture the cells of the garlic, there is sort of like that reaction that occurs if you ever go skiing and they give you those hot packs and you break it, the two chemicals come together and there's a reaction of heat. Something very similar happens there in the clove of the garlic where alanin is converted into something called allicin. And that has a lot of antimicrobial properties to it. It's a very powerful natural antibiotic. In terms of the flu, one of the major places where we run into difficulties and complications with the flu is when you have super infections, super bacterial infections. The influenza virus wipes out a lot of the innate boundary immunity of the respiratory tract, which opens it up for opportunistic infections like staph aureus and other opportunistic bacteria. And having a milieu, if you will, of antimicrobial substances can be actually pretty beneficial to prevent those from happening.
1: So that high in garlic chicken soup, or probably any soup that's high in garlic, would be a good idea.
0: Yeah, and it also is a natural sort of, it's a natural way of maintaining social distancing.
1: Yes, definitely.
2: Right.
1: And what about cod liver oil? That has been a traditional approach for in some cultures for a long time.
0: Yeah, and it may be that they found that, again, a lot of these things, I don't think they looked at the science of it. They didn't have the ability to do that.
1: Right.
0: But they found that when they took these things, they noticed that people got better, kind of like what they noticed in the 1800s when Florence Nightingale noticed that soldiers that were outside in the sun seemed to get better. So cod liver oil is rich in three things: omega-3 fatty acids, vitamin D, and vitamin A. And of course, they're the one that should send off alarm bells or ring bells in your mind is vitamin D. So there has been a number of studies that have looked at vitamin D supplementation. There was Dr. Martineau's meta-analysis that was published now probably about 5 or 6 years ago in the British Medical Journal that showed that daily regular supplementation with vitamin D reduced acute chest infections. And that was a statistically significant finding. There's also a recent article that was published from Harvard looking at vitamin D supplementation showing that it reduced autoimmune conditions. So there's a lot of research there that looks at vitamin D. Cod liver oil is one way of supplementing with vitamin D, especially in the wintertime, where there's definitely some evidence that shows that our vitamin D levels subside somewhat in the wintertime, and we need to get those levels up.
2: Dr. Schwell, you mentioned autoimmune disorders, and I am thinking about all of the biological drugs that have become available in the last several years to treat things like eczema and rheumatoid arthritis and Crohn's disease. I mean, the list, it's astonishing how many drugs we now have, very pricey medications. And oftentimes in the commercials, they say something along the lines of may increase your risk for fungal infections or, you know, some other TB. Be careful. You better be tested for tuberculosis. And I think of all the people who are taking prednisone, which is a very powerful anti-inflammatory drug that also impacts the immune system. You know, on the one hand, they're relieving symptoms, but on the other hand, is it possible that we're making ourselves more susceptible to infection?
0: Well, absolutely, we are. That's a well-known risk of these things. So the issue is that we have an immune system that has to do two things all the time. It has to identify non-self and destroy it, and it has to be able to not have collateral damage. I mean, it's the same kind of precept that we have with our armed forces, right? We want to target the enemy, but not target our own servicemen and have friendly fire. And that's the problem that we have with this approach, where we either have medications that suppress the immune system or have things that enhance the immune system. What we really want to do is we want to have the immune system train on what's foreign, and then I'll tell the immune system and educate the immune system on what is self. And so the issue that we have with autoimmune conditions, obviously, is that we have the immune system that's targeting self for some reason. What we have found is that vitamin D is one of those things that educates on the immune system about what is self and what is non-self. Again, that study that I showed that basically supplementation with vitamin D seemed to reduce the incidence of all of these autoimmune conditions. Now, obviously, every case is different. Some people have severe autoimmune conditions, and they're on immunosuppressants from their physician, and that needs to, obviously, that needs to be a discussion with them about the risks and the benefits. However, I am convinced that if we were to follow those eight laws of health a little bit more carefully, the number of people that would fall into that category of needing to have these very powerful immunosuppressants would be less. For instance, vitamin D is not only a substance and a hormone, it's also a marker of sunlight. And we know, for instance, that toll-like receptor 4, which is a very important gateway for inflammation in the body, is mitigated in the presence of infrared light. And so we already know that infrared light is able to penetrate into the body. We already know that many of these autoimmune conditions can vary by latitude. For instance, multiple sclerosis, clearly an autoimmune condition. We have clear evidence that as you move away from the equator, these types of diseases increase in prevalence. Before 1980, for instance, before 1980, when we had very good pharmaceutical options for high blood pressure, there was a study that was done that looked at blood pressure and the distance from the equator. And as you move from the equator, blood pressure goes up. I think that the total distribution from the equator to the most northern measurement that they did was about 5 millimeters of mercury. So it's not large, but there was a definite, very gradual increase in blood pressure. And I believe that that distinction and that relationship with sunlight exposure still holds today. And if you look at what we've done in the last 20 years, we have moved into indoor environments slowly but surely. That was accelerated a lot during the pandemic. We don't go out nearly as much as we used to. We've developed behaviors that allow us to stay in our home, like DoorDash and Amazon delivery. And not only that, we've cut out infrared lights systematically from that indoor environment with low E glass windows and with LED bulbs that are purposefully designed not to give out infrared light because of energy efficiency.
1: So it sounds as though a lot of the lifestyle adjustments we have made without even realizing it may be counterproductive when it comes to trying to keep from catching the flu. You also mentioned that exercise is an important pillar. And what about exercising when you're not feeling well? Most of us, when we start to come down with something, don't really want to push it. Are we making a mistake, or should we give ourselves a little grace for that period of time while we're not feeling good?
0: I think grace is an important thing here. You know, when you're not feeling well from a virus, there is always that potential that the myocardium is inflamed. And I would say it would be very wise not to over-exaggerate or to stress the heart tissue during that period of time for at least 2 weeks. So, you know, moderate to strenuous exercise should be avoided when someone has a viral illness, and to not overdo that. I mean, when you do a hot bath or a hot shower, you are going to be increasing the heart rate in a way. So that's why we only do that for about 20 minutes, maybe once a day. But I would not go out of the way to exercise when someone is ill. Now, when you're not ill and on a regular basis, it's great. But when you are ill, it's best to rest.
2: Dr. Schwab, I'd like to remind our listeners that it's not just the flu and it's not just the cold, the common cold, which is actually a couple of
1: hundred viruses,
2: rhinoviruses and adenoviruses. There's whooping cough that's out there now, and there's RSV, and there's measles that's coming back, and then there's walking pneumonia. I think it's Mycoplasma pneumoniae. And let's not forget, there's parainfluenza and human metapneumovirus. I mean, there's a lot of nasty pathogens out just waiting to invade our bodies.
0: Yeah. For instance, when we have patients that come into the hospital and we are able to take a swab, we can put it through a machine that tests for all of those things. Like there's like 17 different ones, and it will tell us which ones are positive and which ones are negative.
2: Well, speaking of testing, people can now test at home for influenza and for COVID. And is that something that they should be doing? Because it's a very different approach depending on what you're diagnosed with.
0: That's exactly correct. And so there are medications that are FDA approved for specific viruses that they're tested in. So it's now become important where before we didn't have these distinctions. It's now become important if you want to reduce the number of symptoms by a day. There's medications like Tamiflu, et cetera, that can reduce that. It's not going to be effective at all in RSV. It's not going to be effective all in SARS-CoV-2, but it will be effective in influenza type A.
1: So if you wanted to take Tamiflu or Xofluza, which are both FDA approved for treating the flu, I think you need to start them as basically ASAP, which means having your flu test ready at home, right?
0: Exactly. Definitely. Yes. You want to know what you're dealing with as soon as you possibly can, if you're going to go down the pharmacological route. And I wouldn't say not to do that. I'm more of an and person than an or person.
1: Mm-hmm.
0: The benefit, though, with things that we've talked about here, like hydrotherapy, things of that nature, is that it really is going to work for any type of virus, and you don't need to have a test to do that. But yes, if you wanted to add to that, and I'm all for and to doing multiple things, like I always give the analogy in the operating room, if we want to reduce operative infections, it's not a matter of, hey, the surgeon wore sterile gloves today, so we don't have to sterilize the instruments. No, we need to do all of those things.
2: Dr. Schwell, we just have about a minute left. And, you know, you're in the intensive care unit, you're in the hospital, you're exposed to all kinds of nasty things. In the minute we have, can you kind of summarize what you do to prevent coming down with all of these nasty things? Give us your insights on how to stay healthy in the coming 6 months.
0: You know, I try to do as much as I possibly can that has low risk, because I'm going to be doing it every day. So I try to make sure to get sunshine for at least 15 minutes a day. I try to get sleep and to make sure that the sleep is uninterrupted and the room is dark, so I get the maximum amount of melatonin. Make sure that my immune system is benefiting from that standpoint. If I do feel that something is coming on, it's into the hot tub, it's into the shower, it's basically heating up my body prophylactically to make sure that if there's anything there, I'm getting interferon secretion. And then from there, I will supplement with NAC during the winter season, which is what I'm doing currently right now, 600 milligrams twice a day. And if I feel like something's coming on, I will take some zinc, as we described, to sort of speed that up. I also take a supplement of vitamin D for me personally, because I've had my levels tested and I want to get those levels up to a reasonable amount. But I don't use that as an excuse to not go out into the sun. The sun has benefits far beyond vitamin D.
2: Dr. Schwell, COVID is still here, no matter how much we would like to pretend it's gone. Tell us about this nasal spray called Astepro. It's an antihistamine. It's used to calm symptoms of allergy. A study seemed to suggest that it might be beneficial against COVID-19. Any suggestion that might be true?
0: Yeah, so there are two versions of that nasal spray. There is azelastine, which is the generic, and then there's Astepro, which is actually a higher dose, but has interestingly been made over the counter. So there's a little interesting thing about this. The study itself actually used the prescription strength, which is actually a lower dose as opposed to the over-the-counter strength. So just be aware of that. The over-the-counter strength also, by the way, doesn't taste as nasty, and it's dosed once a day, whereas the prescription azelastine is actually supposed to be twice a day. Now, they actually did it three times a day in their study, so just be aware of that. And what they found was that it reduced the incidence of SARS-CoV-2. Now, there's been a lot of speculation about the results of that. They think that it may be simply squirting something up the nose may actually rinse out and get rid of the virus. There's also a preservative, by the way, in that azelastine that may or may not have a benefit, although that's been that preservative that they put into the azelastine is also in steroids, and they didn't see the same thing there. So I don't know how much relevance there is with that. I think it's a fascinating, mechanism. It's an antihistamine. It may be blocking the receptor, preventing the SARS-CoV-2 from binding. And that is the reason why it's preventing infection. I think more research needs to be done, but certainly the risk of this is pretty low. It is available in a higher dose over the counter. So I can't think that there's a lot of risk in trying this out in a winter season.
2: Dr. Schwelt, we have heard people describe the immune system as if it were an orchestra. That is to say, there are so many players for our immune system to be healthy. It's not just interferon. It's not just the interleukins. It's not just one particular thing. It's this amazing array of compounds that the body secretes or suppresses in order to fight off infection. Can you give us a quick overview of your understanding of how the immune system works in harmony?
0: Yeah, it's a wonderful orchestra. and it starts off almost like Beethoven's Fifth when an infection happens, you know, da da da da. And what happens next? Well, you've got the innate immune system, which is tuned to look for generalities of what is self and what is non-self. And not only that, by the way, it also looks at what is self but damaged. This is the reason why the innate immune system is so important. We think that it's not as educated as perhaps the adaptive immune system, which has the B cells and the T cells and the antibodies that are surgically tuned to specific proteins that can knock them out. The innate immune system has an incredible job. It is there to specifically knock out things in general that are foreign, but also look at things that are damaged in our body. And things get damaged all the time. And if we don't break those things down, they don't just not work as well, they can actually turn into cancer. So innate immunity is important. And innate immunity is related to sunlight, it's related to sleep, it's related to all of those things. So what do we see there? Natural killer cells, monocytes, macrophages, all of those things. Now, those antigen-presenting cells that eat things present on the other side to the adaptive immune system. And they come in a little bit later, probably around day seven, when you're talking about a generalized infection, unless they've been adapted before, unless they know the infection. It takes time for them to come up online. But when they do, there's a tremendous cytokine storm that could happen if things haven't been dealt with effectively by the ones that have gone inside to sort of break up things first, the innate immune system. So it's really a 1-2 punch where you have this generalized wearing down of the invader, and then finally the surgical strikes that you see with the adaptive immune system working in conjunction with each other. If the virus is able to cripple the innate immune system, then you can see very clearly when the adaptive immune system comes online, like we saw during COVID, after about 7 days of burning along with this infection, the surgical precision is so broad that the patient goes into cytokine storm, is admitted to the hospital, ends up on a ventilator. So it's important that both have the opportunity to do what it needs to do. And science is just opening up these ideas now for us to see and where we can actually implement change.
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0: Thank you.
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Hello, and welcome to this reading of Iowa Salute, an Iris original program. 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Today, we'll continue with our book, On Wings of Eagles, by Ken Follett. His pilot's radio came to life with a burst of static. As the fighters circled, the pilot talked. Jackson could not

story about yesterday's takeover of the American embassy in Tehran. None of the clean team was mentioned, he was relieved to see. The only injury had been suffered by a Marine sergeant, Kenneth Krause. However, Krause was not getting the medical attention he needed, according to the newspaper. Perot called John Carlin, the captain of the Boeing 707, and asked him to come to his suite. He showed Carlin the newspaper and said, "How would you feel about flying into Tehran tonight and picking up the wounded Marine?" Carlin, a laid-back Californian, with graying hair and a tan, was very cool. "We can do that," he said. Perot was surprised that Carlin did not even hesitate. He would have to fly through the mountains at night with an air traffic control without air traffic control to help him, and land at a closed airport. "Don't you want to talk to the rest of the crew?" Perot asked. "No, they'll want to do it. The people who own the airplane will go bananas." "Don't tell them. I'll be responsible." "I'll need to know exactly where the Marine is going to be," Carlin went on. "The embassy will have to get him to the airport. I know a lot of people at that airport. I can talk my way in, bending the rules a little bit, and either talk my way out again or just take off." Perot thought, "And the clean team will be the stretcher bearers." He called Dallas and reached Sally Walther, his secretary. He asked her to patch him through to General Wilson, commandant of the Marine Corps. He and Wilson were friends. Wilson came on the line. "I'm in Turkey on business," Perot told him. "I just read about Sergeant Krause. I have a plane here. If the embassy can get Krause to the airport, we will fly him in tonight and pick him up and see he gets proper medical care." "All right," said Wilson. "If he's dying, I want you to pick him up. If not, I won't risk your crew. I'll get back to you." Perot got Sally back on the line. There was more bad news. A press officer in the State Department Iran Task Force had talked to Robert Dudney, Washington correspondent for the Dallas Times-Herald, and revealed that Paul and Bill were on their way out overland. Perot cursed the State Department yet again. If Dudney published the story and the news reached Tehran, Dagar would surely intensify border security. The seventh floor in Dallas blamed Perot for all this. He had leveled with the consul, who had come to see him the night before, and they believe the leak started from the consul. They were now frantically trying to get the story killed, but the newspaper was making no promises. General Wilson called back. Sergeant Krause was not dying. Perot's help was not required. Perot forgot about Krause and concentrated on his own problems. The consul called him. He had tried his best, but he could not help Perot buy or rent a small aircraft. It was possible to charter a plane to go from one airport to another within Turkey, but that was all. Perot said nothing to him about the press leak. He called in Dick Douglas and Julian Scratch Cano, the two spare pilots he had brought specifically to fly small aircraft into Iran, and told them he had failed to find any such aircraft. "Don't worry," said Douglas. "We'll get an airplane." "How?" "Don't ask." "No, I want to know. I've operated in eastern Turkey. I know where there are planes if you need them. We'll steal them." "Have you thought this through?" said Perot. "You think it through," Douglas said. "If we get shot down over Iran, what difference does it make that we stole the plane? If we don't get shot down, we can put the planes back where we got them. Even if they have a few holes in them, we'll be out of the area before anybody knows. What else is there to think about?" "That settles it," said Perot. "We're going." He sent John Carlin and Ron Davis to the airport to file a flight plan to Van, the nearest airport to the border. Davis called from the airport to say that the 707 could not land at Van. It was a Turkish-language-only airport, so no foreign planes were allowed to land except U.S. military planes carrying interpreters.

Perot called Mr. Fish and asked him to arrange to fly the team to Van. Mr. Fish called back a few minutes later to say it was all fixed. He would go with the team as guide. Perot was surprised. Until now, Mr. Fish had been adamant that he would not go to eastern Turkey. Perhaps he had become infected by the spirit of adventure. However, Perot himself would have to stay behind. He was the hub of the wheel. He had to stay in telephone contact with the outside world to receive reports from Boulware, from Dallas, from the clean team, and from the dirty team. If the 707 had been able to land at Van, Perot could have gone, for the plane's single sideband radio enabled him to make phone calls all over the world. But without that radio, he would be out of touch in eastern Turkey, and there would be no link between the fugitives in Iran and the people who were coming to meet them. So he sent Pat Scully, Jim Schwabach, Ron Davis, Mr. Fish, and the pilots, Dick Douglas and Julian Knock, to Van, and he appointed Pat Scully leader of the Turkish rescue team. When they had gone, he was dead in the water again. There was just another bunch of his men off doing dangerous things in dangerous places. He could only sit and wait for news. He spent a lot of time thinking about John Carlin and the crew of the Boeing 707. He had only known them a few days. They were ordinary Americans. Yet Carlin had been prepared to risk his life to fly into Tehran and pick up a wounded Marine. As Simmons would say, this is what Americans are supposed to do for one another. It made Perot feel pretty good, despite everything. The phone rang. He answered, Ross Perot. This is Ralph Boulware. Hi, Ralph. Where are you? I'm at the border. Good. I've just seen Rashid. Perot's heart leaped. Great. What did he say? They're safe. Thank God. They're in a hotel 30 or 40 miles from this border. Rashid is just scouting the territory in advance. He's gone back now. He says they'll probably cross tomorrow, but that's just his idea. And Simmons may think otherwise. If they're that close, I don't see Simmons waiting until morning. Right. Now, Pat Scully and Mr. Fish and the rest of the guys are on their way to you. They're flying to Van, then they'll rent a bus. Now, where will they find you? I'm based in a village called Yesekaba, closest place to the border, at a hotel. It's the only hotel in the district. I'll tell Scully. Okay. Perot hung up. Oh, boy, he thought. At last, things are beginning to go right. Pat Scully's orders from Perot were to go to the border, ensure that the dirty team got across safely, and bring them to Istanbul. If the dirty team failed to reach the border, he was to go into Iran and find them, preferably in a plane stolen by Dick Douglas, or failing that, by road. Scully and the Turkish rescue team took a scheduled flight from Istanbul to Ankara, where a charter jet was waiting for them. The charter plane would take them to Van and bring them back. It would not go anywhere they pleased. The only way of making the pilot take them into Iran would have been to hijack the plane. The arrival of a jet seemed to be a big event in the town of Van. Getting off the plane, they were met by a contingent of policemen who looked ready to give them a hard time, but Mr. Fish went into the huddle with the police chief and came out smiling. Now listen, said Mr. Fish. We're going to check in to the best hotel in town, but I want you to know it's not the Sheraton. So please, don't complain. They went off in two taxis. The hotel had a high central hall with three floors of rooms reached via galleries, so that every room door could be seen from the hall. When the Americans walked in, the hall was full of Turks, drinking beer, and watching a soccer match on a black-and-white TV, yelling and cheering. As the Turks noticed the strangers,
The room quieted down until there was complete silence. They were assigned rooms. Each bedroom had two cots and a hole in the corner, screened by a shower curtain for a toilet. There were plank floors and whitewashed walls without windows. The rooms were infested with cockroaches. On each floor was one bathroom. Scully and Mr. Fish went to get a bus to take them all to the border. A Mercedes picked them up outside the hotel and took them to what appeared to be an electrical appliance store with a few ancient TV sets in the window. The place was closed. It was evening by now, but Mr. Fish banged on the iron grill protecting the windows, and someone came out. They went into the back and sat at a table under a single light bulb. Scully understood none of the conversation, but by the end of it, Mr. Fish had negotiated a bus and a driver. They returned to the hotel in the bus. The rest of the team were gathered in Scully's room. Nobody wanted to sit on these beds, let alone sleep in them. They all wanted to leave for the border immediately, but Mr. Fish was hesitant. "It's 2 o'clock in the morning," he said, "and the police are watching the hotel." "Does that matter?" said Scully. "It means more questions, more trouble." "Let's give it a try." They all trooped downstairs. The manager appeared, looking anxious, and started to question Mr. Fish. Then, sure enough, two policemen came in from outside and joined in the discussion. Mr. Fish turned to Scully and said, "They don't want us to go." "Why not?" "We looked very suspicious. Don't you realize that? Look, is it against the law for us to go?" "No, but..." "Then we're going to go. Just tell them." There was more argument in Turkish, but finally the policeman and the hotel manager appeared to give in, and the team boarded the bus. They left town. The temperature dropped rapidly as they drove up into the snow-covered hills. They all had warm coats and blankets in their backpacks, and they needed them. Mr. Fish sat next to Scully and said, "This is where it gets serious. I can handle the police because I have ties with them, but I'm worried about the bandits and the soldiers. I have no connections there." "What do you want to do?" "I believe I can talk my way out of trouble, so long as none of you have guns." Scully considered. Only Davis was armed anyway, and Simmons had always worried that weapons could get you into trouble more readily than you could get out of it. The Walther PPKs had never left Dallas. "Okay," Scully said. Ron Davis threw his .38 out the window and into the snow. A little later, the headlights of the bus revealed a soldier in uniform standing in the middle of the road, waving. The bus driver kept right on going, as if he intended to run the man down. But Mr. Fish yelled, and the driver pulled up. Looking out the window, Scully saw a platoon of soldiers armed with high-powered rifles on the mountainside, and thought if we hadn't stopped, we'd have been mowed down. A sergeant and a corporal got on the bus. They checked all the passports. Mr. Fish offered them cigarettes. They stood talking to him while they smoked. Then they waved and got off. A few miles farther on, the bus was stopped again, and they went through a similar routine. The third time, the men who got on the bus had no uniforms. Mr. Fish became very jumpy. "Act casual," he hissed at the Americans. "Read books. Just don't look at these guys." He talked to the Turks for something like half an hour, and when the bus was finally allowed to proceed, two of them stayed on it. "Protection," Mr. Fish said enigmatically, and he shrugged. Scully was nominally in charge, but there was little he could do other than follow Mr. Fish's directions. He did not know the country, nor did he speak the language. Most of the time, he had no idea what was going on. It was hard to have control under these circumstances. The best he could do, he figured,
was to keep Mr. Fish pointed in the right direction and lean on him a little when he began to lose his nerve. At 4 o'clock in the morning, they reached Yuskokova, the nearest village to the border station. Here, according to Mr. Fish's cousin and Van, they would find Ralph Boulware. Scully and Mr. Fish went into the hotel. It was dark as a barn and smelled like a man's room at a football stadium. They yelled for a while, and a boy appeared with a candle. Mr. Fish spoke to him in Turkish, then said, "Boulware's not here. He left hours ago. They don't know where he went." Chapter 13, Part 1. At the hotel in Raziah, Jay Colburn had that sick, helpless feeling again, the feeling he had had in Mahabad. Then, in the courtyard of the schoolhouse, he had no control over his own destiny. His fate was in the hand of others. In this case, the hands of Rashid. Where the hell was Rashid? Colburn asked the guards if he could use the phone. They took him down to the lobby. He dialed the home of Mahid's cousin, the professor, in Residiah. But there was no answer. Without much hope, he dialed Colin's number in Tehran. To his surprise, he got through. "I have a message for Jim Neifeller," he said. "We are at the staging area." "But where are you?" said Colin. "In Tehran," Colburn lied. "I need to see you." Colburn had to continue the deception. "Okay, I'll meet you tomorrow morning." "Where?" "At Bucharest." "Okay." Colburn went back upstairs. Simmons took him and Kane Taylor into one of the rooms. "If Rashid isn't back by 9 o'clock, we're leaving," Simmons said. Colburn immediately felt better. Simmons went on. "The guards are getting bored. Their vigilance is slipping. We'll either sneak past them or deal with them the other way." "We've only got one car," said Colburn. "And we're going to leave it here to confuse them. We'll walk to the border. Hell, it's only 30 or 40 miles. We can go cross country. We'll avoid roadblocks by avoiding roads." Colburn nodded. That was what he wanted. They were taking the initiative again. "Let's get the money together," Simmons said to Taylor. "Ask the guards to take you down to the car. Bring the Kleenex box and the flashlight up here and take the money out of them." Taylor left. "We might as well eat first," Simmons said. "It's going to be a long walk." Taylor went into the empty room, spilled the money out of the Kleenex box and the flashlight onto the floor. Suddenly, the door flung open. Taylor's heart stopped. He looked up and saw Gayden grinning all over his face. "Gotcha," Gayden said. Taylor was furious. "You bastard, Gayden," he said. "You gave me a fucking heart attack." Gayden laughed like hell. The guards took them downstairs to the dining room. The Americans sat at a big circular table, and the guards took another table across the room. Lamb with rice was served and tea. It was a grim meal. They were all worried about what might have happened to Rashid, and how would they manage without him. There was a TV set on, and Paul could not take his eyes off the screen. He expected at any minute to see his own face appear like a wanted poster. Where the hell was Rashid? There was only an hour from the border, yet they were trapped, under guard, and still in danger of being sent back to Tehran in jail. Someone asked, "Hey, look who's here." Rashid walked in. He came over to their table, wearing his self-important look. "Gentlemen," he said, "this is your last meal." They all stared at him, horrified. "In Iran, I mean," he said hastily. "We can leave." They all cheered. "I got a letter from the Revolutionary Committee," he went on. "I went to the border to check it out. There were a couple of roadblocks on the way, but I have arranged everything. I know where we can get horses to cross the mountains, but I don't think we need them. There are no government people at the border station. The place is in the hands of the villagers."
I saw the head man of the village, and it will be all right for us to cross. Also, Ralph Bulwer is there. I talked to him. Simmons stood up. Let's move, he said. Fast. They left their meal half-eaten. Rashid talked to the guards and showed them his letter from the deputy leader. Kane Taylor paid the hotel bill. Rashid had bought a stack of Khomeini posters, and he gave them to Bill to stick on the cars. They were out of there in minutes. Bill had done a good job with the posters. Everywhere you looked on the Range Rovers, the fierce, white-bearded face of the Ayatollah glared out at you. They pulled away, Rashid driving the first car. On the way out of town, Rashid suddenly braked, leaned out of the window, and waved frantically at an approaching taxi. Simmons growled, Rashid, what the fuck are you doing? Without answering, Rashid jumped out of the car and ran over to the taxi. Jesus Christ, said Simmons. Rashid talked to the cab driver for a minute. Then the cab went on. Rashid explained, I asked him to show us a way out of town by the back street. There was one roadblock I want to avoid because it is manned by kids with rifles, and I don't know what they might do. The cabbie has a fare already, but he's coming back. We'll wait. We won't wait very goddamn long, Simmons said. The cab returned in 10 minutes. They followed it through the dark, unpaved streets until they came to a main road. The cabbie turned right. Rashid followed, taking the corner fast. On the left, just a few feet away, was the roadblock he had wanted to avoid, with teenage boys firing rifles into the air. The cab and the two Range Rovers accelerated fast away from the corner before the kids could realize that someone had sneaked past them. 50 yards down the road, Rashid pulled into a gas station. King Taylor said to him, What the hell are you stopping for? We've got to get gas. We've got 3/4 of a tank, plenty to jump the border on. Let's get out of here. It may be impossible to get gas in Turkey. Simmons said, Rashid, let's go. Rashid jumped out of the car. When the fuel tanks had been topped up, Rashid was still haggling with the taxi driver, offering him 100 riyals, a little more than a dollar, for guiding them out of town. Taylor said, Rashid, just give him a handful of money and let's go. He wants too much, Rashid said. Oh, God, said Taylor. Rashid settled with the cabbie for 200 riyals and got back into the Range Rover, saying, he would have got suspicious if I didn't argue. They drove out of town. The road wound up into the mountains. The surface was good, and they made rapid progress. After a while, the road began to follow a ridge, with deep wooded gullies on either side. There was a checkpoint around here somewhere this afternoon, Rashid said. Maybe they went home. The headlights picked out 2 men standing beside the road, waving them down. There was no barrier. Rashid did not brake. I guess we'd better stop, Simmons said. Rashid kept going right on past the 2 men. I said stop, Simmons barked. Rashid stopped. Bill stared out through the windshield and said, Would you look at that? A few yards ahead was a bridge over a ravine. On either side of the bridge, tribesmen were emerging from the ravine. They kept coming, 30, 40, 50, and they were armed to the teeth. It looked very like an ambush. If the guards had tried to rush to the checkpoint, they would have been shot full of holes. Thank God we stopped, Bill said fervently. Rashid jumped out of the car and started talking. The tribesmen put a chain across the bridge and surrounded the cars. It rapidly became clear that they were the most unfriendly people the team had yet encountered. They surrounded the cars, glaring in and hefting their rifles, but 2 or 3 of them started yelling at Rashid. It was maddening, Bill thought, to have come so far through so much danger and adversity, only to be stopped by a bunch of dumb farmers. Wouldn't they just like to take
These two fine Range Rovers and all our money, he thought. And who would ever know? The tribesmen got meaner. They started pushing and shoving Rashid. In a minute, they'll start shooting, Bill thought. Do nothing, Simmons said. Stay in the car. Let Rashid handle it. Bill decided Rashid needed some help. He touched his pocket rosary and started praying. He said every prayer he knew. We're in God's hands now, he thought. It will take a miracle to get us out of this mess. In the second car, Colburn sat frozen while a tribesman outside pointed a rifle directly at his head. Gayden, sitting behind, was seized by a wild impulse and whispered, Jay, why don't you lock the door? Colburn felt hysterical laughter bubble up in his throat. Rashid felt he was on the cliff edge of death. These tribesmen were bandits, and they would kill you for the coat on your back. They didn't care. The revolution was nothing to them. No matter who was in power, they recognized no government, obeyed no laws. They did not even speak Farsi, the language of Iran, but Turkish. They pushed him around, yelling at him in Turkish. He yelled right back in Farsi. He was getting nowhere. They're working themselves up to shoot us all, he thought. He heard the sound of a car. A pair of headlights approached from the direction of Rezaia. A Land Rover pulled up and three men got out. One of them was dressed in a long black overcoat. The tribesman seemed to defer to him. He addressed Rashid. Let me see the passports, please. Sure, said Rashid. He led the man to the second Range Rover. Bill was in the first, and Rashid wanted the overcoat man to get bored with looking at passports before he got to Bill's. Rashid tapped the car window, and Paul rolled it down. Passports. The man seemed to have dealt with passports before. He examined each one carefully, checking the photograph against the face of the owner. Then, in perfect English, he asked questions. Where were you born? Where do you live? What is your date of birth? Fortunately, Simmons had made Paul and Bill learn every piece of information contained in their false passports. So Paul was able to answer the overcoat man's questions without hesitation. Reluctantly, Rashid led the man to the first Range Rover. Bill and Keen Taylor had changed seats, so that Bill was on the far side away from the light. The man ran through the same routine. He looked at Bill's passport last. Then he said, The picture is not of this man. Yes, it is, Rashid said frantically. He's been very sick. He's lost weight. His skin has changed color. Don't you understand that he's dying? He has to get back to America as quickly as possible so he can have the right medical attention. And you are delaying him. Do you want him to die because the Iranian people had no pity on a sick man? Is this how you uphold the honor of our country? They're Americans, the man said. Follow me. He turned and went into the little brick hut beside the bridge. Rashid followed him in. You have no right to stop us, he said. I have been instructed by the Islamic Revolution Commander Committee in Rezaia to escort these people to the border, and to delay us is a counter-revolutionary crime against the Iranian people. He flourished the letter written by the deputy leader and stamped with the library stamp. The man looked at it. Still, that one American does not look like the picture in his passport. I told you he has been sick, Rashid yelled. They have been cleared to the border by the Revolutionary Committee. Now get these bandits out of my way. We have our own Revolutionary Committee, the man said. You will all have to come to our headquarters. Rashid had no choice but to agree. And we'll pause here to remind you, you're listening to Iowa Salute on IRIS, the Iowa Radio Reading Information Service. 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All material heard on IRIS is intended solely for the use of Iowans with print disabilities.
And now back to our book, On the Wings of Eagles, by Ken Follett. Jay Colburn watched Rashid come out of the hut with the man in the long black overcoat. Rashid looked really shook. "We're going to their village to be checked out," Rashid said. "We have to go in their cars." It was looking bad, Colburn thought. All the other times they had been arrested, they had been allowed to stay on the Range Rovers, which made them feel a little less like prisoners. Getting out of the cars was like losing touch with base. Also, Rashid never looked so frightened. They all got into tribesmen vehicles, a pickup truck, and a battered little station wagon. They were driven along a dirt track through the mountains. The Range Rovers followed, driven by tribesmen. The track twisted away into the darkness. Well, shit. This is it, Colburn thought. Nobody will ever hear from us again. After 3 or 4 miles, they came to a village. There was one brick building with a courtyard. The rest were mud brick huts with thatched roofs. But in the courtyard were 6 or 7 fine jeeps, Colburn said. Jesus, these people live by stealing cars. 2 Range Rovers would make a nice addition to their collection, he thought. The 2 vehicles containing the Americans were parked in the courtyard. Then the Range Rovers, then 2 more jeeps, blocking the exit and precluding a quick getaway. They all got out. The man in the overcoat said, "You need not be afraid. We just need to talk with you a while. Then you can go on." He went into the brick building. "He's lying," Rashid hissed. They were herded into the building and told to take off their shoes. The tribesmen were fascinated by King Taylor's cowboy boots. One of them picked up the boots and inspected them, then passed them around for everyone to see. The Americans were led into a big, bare room with a Persian rug on the floor and bundles of rolled-up bedding pushed against the walls. It was dimly lit by some kind of lantern. They sat in a circle, surrounded by tribesmen with rifles. On trial again, just like Mohammed, Colburn thought. He kept an eye on Simmons. In came the biggest, ugliest mullah they had ever seen, and the interrogation began again. Rashid did the talking in a mixture of Farsi, Turkish, and English. He produced the letter from the library again and gave the name of the deputy leader. Someone went to check with the committee in Rezaia. Colburn wondered how they would do that. The old lamp indicated there was no electricity here, so how could they have phones? All the passports were examined again. People kept coming in and going out. What if they've got a phone, wondered Colburn, and what if the committee in Rezaia had heard from Dagbar? We might be better off if they check us out, he thought. At least, that way, somebody knows we're here. At the moment, they could be killed. Our bodies would disappear without trace in the snow, and nobody would ever know we'd been here. A tribesman came in, handed the library letter to Rashid, and spoke to the mullah. It's okay, Rashid said. We've been cleared. Suddenly, the whole atmosphere changed. The ugly mullah turned in to the jolly green giant and shook hands with everyone. He welcomes you to his village, Rashid translated. Tea was brought, Rashid said. We are invited to be guests of the village for the night. Simmons said, tell him definitely no. Our friends are waiting for us at the border. A small boy of about 10 years appeared. In an effort to cement the new friendship, King Taylor took out a photograph of his son Michael, aged 11, and showed it to the tribesmen. They got very excited, and Rashid said, they want to have their pictures taken. Gayton said, Keen, get your camera. I'm out of film, said Taylor. Keen, get your fucking camera. Taylor took out his camera. In fact, he had 3 shots left, but there was no flash, and would have needed a camera far more sophisticated than his Instamatic to take pictures by the light of the lantern. But the tribesmen lined up, waving their rifles in the air, and Taylor had no option but to snap them. It was incredible.
5 minutes earlier, these people had seemed ready to murder the Americans. Now, they were horsing around, hooting and hollering, and having a good time. They could probably change again just as quickly. Taylor's sense of humor took over, and he started hamming it up, making like a press photographer, telling the tribesmen to smile or move closer together so he could get them all in, taking dozens of shots. More tea was brought. Coburn groaned inwardly. He had drunk so much tea the last few days that he felt awash with it. He surreptitiously poured his out, making an ugly brown stain on the gorgeous rug. Simmons said to Rashid, "Tell them we have to go." There was a short exchange, then Rashid said, "We must drink tea once more." "No," said Simmons decisively, and he stood up. "Let's move." Smiling calmly, nodding, and bowing to the tribesmen, Simmons started giving very sharp commands in a voice that belied his curious manner. "On your feet, everybody. Get your shoes on. Come on, let's get out of here. Let's go." They all got up. Every man in the tribe waited to shake hands with every one of the visitors. Simmons kept herding them toward the door. They found their shoes and put them on, still bowing and shaking hands. At last, they got outside and climbed into the Range Rovers. There was a wait while the villagers maneuvered the two jeeps blocking the exit. At last, they moved off, following the same two jeeps along the mountain track. They were still alive, still free, still moving. The tribesmen took them to the bridge. They said goodbye. Rashid said, "But aren't you going to escort us to the border?" "No," one of them replied. "Our territory ends at the bridge. The other side belongs to Cerro." The man in the long black overcoat shook hands with everyone in both Range Rovers. "Don't forget to send us the pictures," he said to Taylor. "You bet," said Taylor with a straight face. The chain across the bridge was down. The two Range Rovers drove to the far side and accelerated up the road. "I hope we don't have the same trouble at the next village," said Rashid. "I saw the head man that afternoon and arranged everything with him." The Range Rover built up speed. "Slow down," said Simmons. "No, we must hurry." They were a mile or so from the border. Simmons said, "Slow the goddamn jeep down. I don't want to get killed at this point in the game." They were driving past what looked like a filling station. There was a little hut with a light on inside. Suddenly, Taylor yelled, "Stop! Stop!" Simmons said, "Rashid!" In the following car, Bill honked and flashed his headlights. Out of the corner of his eye, Rashid saw two men running from the filling station, locking and loading their rifles as they ran. He stood on the brake. The car screeched to a halt. Paul had already stopped, right by the gas station. Rashid backed up and jumped out. The two men pointed their rifles at him. "Here we go again," he thought. He went into his routine, but they weren't interested. One of them got into each car. Rashid climbed back into the driving seat. "Drive on," he was told. A minute later, they were at the foot of the hill leading to the border. They could see the lights of the frontier station up above. Rashid's captor said, "Turn right." "No," said Rashid. "We've been clear to the border," and the man raised his rifle and thumbed the safety. Rashid stopped the car. "Listen, I came to your village this afternoon and got permission to pass." "Go down there." They were less than half a mile from Turkey and freedom. There were seven of the dirty team against two cards. It was tempting. A jeep came tearing down the hill from the border station and skidded to a stop in front of the Range Rover. An excited young man jumped out, carrying a pistol, and ran over to Rashid's window. Rashid wound down the window and said, "I'm under orders from the Islamic Revolutionary Commandant Committee." The excited young man pointed his pistol at Rashid's head. "Go down the track," he screamed. Rashid gave in. They drove along the track. It was even narrower than the last.
The village was less than a mile away. When they arrived, Rashid jumped out of the car, saying, "Stay here. I'll deal with this." Several men came out of the huts to see what was going on. They looked even more like bandits than the inhabitants of the last village. Rashid said loudly, "Where is the head man?" "Not here," someone replied. "Then fetch him. I spoke to him this afternoon. I am a friend of his. I have permission from him to cross the border with these Americans." "Why are you with Americans?" someone asked. "I'm under orders from the Islamic Revolution Commandant Committee." Suddenly, out of nowhere, appeared the head man of the village, to whom Rashid had spoken that afternoon. He came up and kissed Rashid on both cheeks. In the second Range Rover, Gaydon said, "Hey, it's looking good." "Thank God for that," said Coburn. "I couldn't drink any more tea to save my life." The man who had kissed Rashid came over. He was wearing a heavy Afghan coat. He leaned through the car window and shook hands with everyone. Rashid and the two guards got back into the cars. A few minutes later, they were climbing the hill to the frontier station. Paul, driving the second car, suddenly thought about Dagar again. 4 years ago, in Raziah, it had seemed sensible to abandon the idea of crossing the border on horseback, avoiding the road and the station. Now, he was not so sure. Dagar might have sent pictures of Paul and Bill to every airport, seaport, and border crossing. Even if there were no government people here, the photographs might be stuck up on a wall somewhere. The Iranians seemed to be glad of any excuse to detain Americans and question them. All along, EDS had underestimated Dagar. The frontier station was brightly lit by high neon lamps. The two cars drove slowly along, past the buildings, and stopped where a chain across the road marked the limit of Iranian territory. Rashid got out. He spoke to the guards at the station. They came back and said, "They don't have a key to unloose the chain." They all got out. Simmons said to Rashid, "Go over to the Turkish side and see if Bulwer's there." Rashid disappeared. Simmons lifted the chain. It would not go high enough to let a Range Rover pass underneath. Somebody found a few planks and leaned them on the chain to see whether the cars could be driven over the chain on the planks. Simmons shook his head. It was not going to work. He turned to Colburn. "Is there a hacksaw in the toolkit?" Colburn went back to the car. Paul and Gaydon lit cigarettes. Gaydon said, "You need to decide what you want to do with that passport." "What do you mean?" "Under American law, there's a $10,000 fine and a jail term for using a false passport." "I'll pay the fine, but you'll have to serve the jail time." Paul considered. So far, he had broken no laws. He had shown his false passport, but only to bandits and revolutionaries, who had no real right to demand passports anyway. It would be kind of nice to stay on the right side of the law. "That's right," said Simmons. "Once we're out of this goddamn country, we break no laws. I don't want to have to get you out of a Turkish jail." Paul gave the passport to Gaydon. Bill did the same. Gaydon gave the passports to Taylor, who put them down the sides of his cowboy boots. Colburn came back with a hacksaw. Simmons took it from him and started sawing the chain. The Iranian guards rushed over and started yelling at him. Simmons stopped. Rashid came back from the Turkish side, trailing a couple of guards and an officer. He spoke to the Iranians, then told Simmons, "You can't cut the chain. They say we must wait until morning. Also, the Turks don't want us to cross tonight." Simmons muttered to Paul, "You may be about to get sick." "What do you mean?" "If I tell you so, just get sick, okay?" Paul saw what Simmons was thinking. The Turkish guards wanted to sleep, not spend the night with a crowd of Americans. But if one of the Americans was in urgent need of hospital treatment, they could hardly turn him away. The Turks went back over to their own side. "What do we do now?" Colburn said. "Wait," said Simmons. All but two of the Iranian guards went into their guardhouse. It was bitterly cold.
Make like we're prepared to wait all night, said Simmons. The other two guards drifted off. Gayden, Taylor, Simmons said, go in there and offer the guards money to take care of our cards. Take care of them, Taylor said incredulously. They'll just steal them. That's right, said Simmons. They'll be able to steal them, if they let us go. Taylor and Gayden went into the courthouse. This is it, said Simmons. Colburn, get Paul and Bill and just walk across there. Let's go, you guys, said Colburn. Paul and Bill stepped over the chain and started walking. Colburn stayed close behind them. Just keep walking, regardless of anything else that might happen, Colburn said. If you hear yelling or gunfire, you run. But under no circumstances do we stop or go back. Simmons came up behind them. Walk faster, he said. I don't want you two getting shot here in the bloody middle of nowhere. They could hear some kind of argument beginning back on the Iranian side. Colburn said, you all don't turn around. Just go. Back on the Iranian side, Taylor was holding out a fistful of money to the two guards, who were glancing first at the four men walking across the border, and then at the two Range Rovers, worth at least $20,000 each. Rashid was saying, we don't know when we'll be able to come back for these cars. It could be a long time. One of the guards said, you are all to stay here until the morning. The cars are really very valuable, and they must be looked after. The guards looked from the cars to the people walking across to Turkey, and back to the cars again, and they hesitated too long. Paul and Bill reached the Turkish side and walked into the guard hut. Bill looked at his wristwatch. It was 11:45 p.m. on Thursday, February 15th, the day after Valentine's Day. On February 15th, 1960, he had slipped an engagement ring on Emily's finger. The same day, 6 years later, Jackie had been born. Today was her 13th birthday. Bill thought, here's your present, Jackie. You still have a father. Colbert followed them into the hut. Paul put his arm around Colburn and said, Jay, you just hit a home run. Back on the Iranian side, the guards saw half the Americans were already in Turkey, and they decided to quit while they were ahead and take the money and the cars. Rashid, Gayden, and Taylor walked up to the chain. At the chain, Gayden stopped. Go ahead, he said. I want to be the last guy out of here. And he was. Part 2. At a hotel in Yesakova, they sat around a smoky, pot-bellied stove. Steve Bulwer, Ilsman, the fat security agent, Charlie Brown, the interpreter, and the two sons of Mr. Fish's cousins. They were waiting for a call from the border station. Dinner was served, some kind of meat, maybe lamb, wrapped in newspapers. Ilsman said he had seen someone taking photographs of Rashid and Bulwer at the border. With Charlie Bound translating, Ilsman said, if you ever have a problem about those photographs, I can solve it. Bulwer wondered what he meant. Charlie said, he believes you are an honest man, and what you are doing is noble. It was kind of a sinister offer, Bulwer thought, like a manifesto telling you that you are his friend. By midnight, there was still no word either from Dirty Team or from Pat Scully and Mr. Fish, who were supposed to be on their way here from a bus. Bulwer decided to go to bed. He always drank water at bedtime. There was a pitcher of water on a table. Hell, he thought, I haven't died yet. He took a drink and found himself swallowing something solid. Oh, God, he thought, what was that? He made himself forget about it. He was just getting into bed when a boy called to him from the phone. It was Rashid. Hey, Ralph. Yes. We're at the border. I'll be right there. He rounded up the others and paid the hotel bill. With the sons of Mr. Fish's cousin driving, they headed down the road where, as Ilsman kept saying, 39 people had been killed by bandits the previous month. On the way, they had yet another flat. The sons had to change the wheel in the dark
because the batteries in their flashlight had gone dead. Boer did not know whether to be frightened, standing there in the road waiting. Ilsman could still be a liar, a confidence trickster. On the other hand, his credentials had protected them all. If the Turkish Secret Service was like Turkish hotels, hell, Ilsman could be their answer to James Bond. The wheel was changed and the cars moved off again. They drove through the night. It's going to be all right, Boer thought. Paul and Bill are at the border. Scully and Mr. Fish are on their way here with the bus. Perot is in Istanbul with the plane. We're going to make it. He reached the border. Lights were on in the guard huts. He jumped out of the car and ran inside. A great cheer went up. They were all there. Paul and Bill, Colburn, Simmons, Taylor, Gayton, and Rashid. Boer shook hands warmly with Paul and Bill. They all started picking up their coats and bags. Hey, wait a minute, Boer said. Mr. Fish is on the way with a bus. He took from his pocket a bottle of Chivas Regal he had been saving for this moment. But we can all have a drink. They all had a celebratory drink, except Rashid, who did not take alcohol. Simmons got Boer in a corner. All right. What's happening? I talked to Ross this afternoon, Boer told him. Mr. Fish is on his way here with Scully, Schwabach, and Davis. They're in a bus. Now we could all leave right now. The 12 of us could get into two cars, just about, but I think we should wait for the bus. For one thing, we'll all be together, for nobody can get lost anymore. For another, the road out of here is supposed to be Blood Alley, you know, bandits and like that. I don't know whether that's been exaggerated, but they keep saying it, and I'm beginning to believe it. If it's a dangerous road, we'll be safer altogether. And, number three, if we go to Yaksikova and wait for Mr. Fish there, we can't do anything but check into the worst hotel in the world and attract questions and hassles from a new set of officials. Okay, Simmons said reluctantly. We'll wait a while. He looked tired, Boer thought, an old man who just wanted to rest. Colburn looked the same, drained, exhausted, almost broken. Boer wondered just what they had been through to get here. Boer himself felt terrific. Even though he had little sleep for 48 hours, he thought of his endless discussions with Mr. Fish about how to get to the border, of the screw-up in Adana, where the bus failed to come, of the taxi ride through a blizzard in the mountains, and here he was, after all. The little guardhouse was bitterly cold, and the wood-burning stove did nothing to fill the room with smoke. Everyone was tired, and the scotch made them drowsy. One by one, they began to fall asleep on the wooden benches and the floor. Simmons did not sleep. Rashid watched him, pacing up and down like a caged tiger, chain-smoking his plastic-tipped cigars. As dawn broke, he looked out the window across no man's land to Iran. There are 100 people with rifles across there, he said to Rashid and Boer. What do you think they would do if they should happen to find out exactly who it was who slipped across the border last night? Boer, too, was beginning to wonder whether he had been right to propose waiting for Mr. Fish. Rashid looked out the window, seeing the Range Rovers on the other side. He remembered something. The fuel can, he said. I left the can with the money. We might need the money. Rashid just looked at him. On impulse, Rashid walked out of the guardhouse and started across the border. It seemed a long way. He thought about the psychology of the guards on the Iranian side. They have written us off, he decided. If they have any doubts about whether they did right last night, then they must have spent the last few hours making up excuses, justifying their action. By now, they have convinced themselves that they did the right thing. It will take them a while to change their minds. He reached the other side and stepped over the chain. He went to the first Range Rover and opened the tailgate. Two guards came running out of their hut.
Rashid lifted the can out of the car and closed the tailgate. "We forgot the oil," he said as he started back toward the chain. "What do you need it for?" asked one of the guards. "You don't have the cars anymore." "For the bus," said Rashid as he stepped over the chain. "The bus that's taking us to Van." He walked away, feeling their eyes on his back. He did not look around until he was back inside the Turkish guardhouse. And that is where we'll conclude this edition of Iowa Salute. You've been listening to On Wings of Eagles by Ken Follett on IRIS, the Iowa Radio Reading Information Service. 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And thank you for sharing your time with IRIS.

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welcome to this week's edition of the Iowa Hour. I'm your reader, Jim Hoffman, and we're going to start off in the publication Outdoor Iowa. We have two or three articles here to share with you. The first one is entitled Dobson Fly Discoveries, the Natural History of a Large but Secretive Insect. And this story is by David Bowles and Greg Courtney. Few insects in Iowa are as striking as the Dobson fly. They are among the largest insects in North America. Dobson flies belong to the insect order Megaloptera, in reference to their large wings and bodies. Many anglers or others venturing outdoors at night have encountered

fish flies occur worldwide, except in Antarctica. The entire order Megaloptera contains only about 400 species, with about 50 species in North America, including just 3 species of Dobson fly in the United States. Only one species of Dobson fly, Corydalus cornutus, occurs in Iowa. Despite their relatively low diversity, Dobson flies have been on Earth for a long time, since long before the dinosaurs. They are generally thought to have arisen from a shared ancestor with the beetles under Coleoptera during the Permian period of the Paleozoic era, about 250 million years ago. By the Triassic period, when the first dinosaurs appeared, Dobson flies were already well established. Although their appearance can be frightening, Dobson flies are harmless. There is some evidence that females of certain tropical species may consume fresh fruit, but this behavior has not been observed in North American species. In fact, it appears that adults of our Iowa species may not feed at all, and probably live for only about a week. During much of this time, they are secretive, hiding in vegetation during the day and venturing out primarily at night. It follows that the large mandibles or jaws of the male are not used for feeding, but are instead for courtship, mostly for defensive posturing against rival males, and do not pose a threat to people because they are unable to pinch with much force. The female mandibles are much shorter and can be used to give a defensive pinch, but it is rarely strong enough to break the skin. One of the curious features of Dobson flies is their egg case, which many people visiting streams have probably observed but did not recognize. Many paddlers and anglers have probably looked upon the egg cases of these insects and remained mystified as to their origin. Are those spider eggs, or some kind of fungus or gall? The chalky white, oval-shaped egg masses can be found attached to the undersides of tree leaves and limbs overhanging the water, or to the undersides of bridges. A single egg case may contain several hundred eggs. When the larvae hatch from the eggs, they drop into the water and drift to a point where they can find a place to hide, which is invariably under a large rock. They then begin a growth process that may involve 10 different molts or instars before reaching their final size. Larvae, also known as helgramites, are common residents in Iowa streams, where they can be found crawling on the undersides of rocks in fast-flowing streams and rivers. Larval Dobson flies usually engulf small prey by rapidly opening their mandibles and swallowing the prey whole. They are thought to feed mostly on caddisfly larvae and other aquatic insects. Helgramites are distinctive because of their body shape, including an abdomen with several fleshy, conical, lateral filaments and the accompanying bushy gills beneath and between those filaments. Fully grown larvae can approach the size of an adult human's thumb, sometimes even bigger. Although mostly harmless, a large larva can sometimes inflict a painful bite, so care must be used if handling them. Helgramites are well known among anglers as a particularly good live bait for smallmouth bass, panfish, and trout. When a larva finishes growing, usually in late spring,
It leaves the

river or stream and crawls onto the bank to excavate an open hole underneath a rock or log, and molts into a pupa, a stage during which a dramatic transformation occurs. About a month after the larva leaves the stream to pupate, a terrestrial winged adult emerges to complete the life cycle. The complete life cycle of these insects is only 1 year in warmer climates, but can be longer in northern areas. Most Iowa populations are thought to have a 1 year life cycle, although a few individuals may extend their larval stage into the early part of a second year. The best time to see adult Dobson flies in Iowa is during June and July, whereas the larvae can be found throughout the fall, winter, and into the following spring. Dobson fly populations in Iowa appear to be stable, and clean streams can support large populations of these insects. These insects are especially common in streams in northeastern Iowa, but can be relatively abundant in suitable habitats across the state. The next time you visit your favorite fishing hole or float a stream, see if you can locate the egg cases, a helger mite, or if you are lucky, an adult Dobson fly. And do not be surprised if an adult shows up at your porch light on some warm summer evening. And let's continue in Iowa Outdoors magazine to look at a butterfly that's rather interesting. This has some similarities to the monarch in that it's black and orange and white, but it's a different pattern on its wings. There's a wonderful picture of it here that I am looking at. The Baltimore checker spot butterfly lays eggs on the white turtle head plant of the figwort family. As larvae eat the plant, they absorb the chemical iridoid glycoside to become poisonous, a fact reflected in the bright warning colors of larvae and adult butterflies. Glycoside also stimulates larvae to feed. The butterfly is found in only 12 Iowa counties: Alma Key, Cerro Gordo, Chickasaw, Floyd, Henry, Lee, Lynn, Louisa, Mitchell, Muscatine, Winnesheek, and Worth. Baltimore checker spots occur in wetlands in northeast and east central Iowa and forest openings in far southeast Iowa. They prefer fins, a groundwater-fed wetland with unusual plants and animals. The Baltimore checker spot, like the Baltimore Oriole, was named in honor of American colonist George Calvert, also known as the first Lord Baltimore. The family crest was orange and black, just like the butterfly and the bird. Females lay clusters of eggs on white turtlehead plants found in northeast and east central Iowa in mid-June to mid-July. When turtleheads are absent, females seek other members of the snapdragon family to lay eggs. Larvae have black and orange bands with black bristly bumps. They feed communally their first year inside a webbing to protect from predators such as small wasps. Larvae can snap their heads to knock off predators or regurgitate on them. In the fall, larvae crawl to the base of the turtlehead plant and overwinter in ground litter as larvae, not as chrysalis like many other butterflies. As larvae disperse, they feed on a wide variety of plants before reaching maturity, about 1 inch long, and forming a chrysalis. Both the larvae and adults are covered in black and orange, warning colors to potential predators.
The larvae pick up a chemical from their first-year food plant, the turtle head, that makes both the larvae and the butterflies they become poisonous. Whether larvae in southeast Iowa pick up this chemical from eating other members of the snapdragon family is unknown. In late May to early June, mature larvae form a beautiful white chrysalis with white and orange spots. The adults hatch a few weeks later with a checkered wing pattern of black, orange, and white. The butterflies mate for a few weeks, then they die. Males patrol for females and engage in fights with other males, circling high into the sky before separating. So we're going to stay in the Iowa Outdoors magazine for one more article, Head Out on an Egret Expedition, this written by Brian Button. Make it an adventure exploring watery habitats in search of the dazzling and elegant great egret. Pack a lunch, take binoculars, and a camera to observe and take photographs. Flourishing on a high-protein diet of fish, frogs, and other aquatic critters, these long-legged waders are often found hunting in timbered waterways, river backwaters, or shallow marshes. These showy large birds always draw the eye of nature enthusiasts, and summer and early fall are when they are most abundant. Perfect times to seek them out. Late summer, we get a big push of birds moving north after the breeding season in the south, says Aaron Breeze with the Iowa Ornithological Union and a staff attorney for the DNR. Breeding can occur in Iowa, but it's not as common as southern states. Although great blue and green herons are a much commonly seen summer nester, great egrets remain comparatively rare. Less than a dozen active nesting areas, called rookeries, are known across the state, and most egret nests are associated with active colonies of great blue herons. And depending on summer rainfall, some areas of the state may have ponds, marshes, and shallow potholes drying up, which congregates fish, frogs, and aquatic life into smaller pools. The graceful and well-designed wading birds are quick to take advantage of the buffet. Watching these spear-beaked hunters is enthralling. They typically stand still and watch for unsuspecting prey to pass by. Then, with unanticipated and overwhelming speed, the egret strikes with a jab of its long neck and bill. It is a sight to be appreciated, as during the late 1800s, America nearly lost these magnificent birds as plume hunters decimated nesting colonies in search of feathers. Used to adorn turn-of-the-century women's clothing, the showy white plumes of nesting egrets fetched peak market values, which, ounce for ounce, sold for twice the price of gold. Although the commercial feather trade was outlawed during the early 1900s, wading birds were dealt a second lethal blow as aquatic hunting grounds became contaminated by DDT pesticides. They've been spotted in all 99 counties, but congregate in counties with the most suitable habitat. Think shallow water areas such as marshes, river bottom lands, and river corridors, backwaters, and prairie potholes. While not as abundant as the great blue heron, I've seen hundreds in some marshes, says now-retired DNR non-game wildlife biologist Bruce Ehrsman. He suggests looking at the following hotspots for these well-dressed waders. In eastern Iowa, Ehrsman suggests backwaters along the Mississippi River, especially river bottoms in Alamakee and Clayton counties. Sometimes the birds will have a rookery near Mines of Spain State Recreation Area outside of Dubuque.
In central Iowa, tried a Skunk River in Chautauqua Bottoms in eastern Polk County and the Muskogee Marsh in Mahaska County. Check around Lake Red Rock. Explore the Rathbun Lake area, including the Sedan Bottoms of the Sheraton River in Appanoose County and the Collin Wildlife Management Area and Rathbun Wildlife Area, both in Lucas County. They hit Sailorville in Polk County occasionally, he says. In western Iowa, look in the Forney Lake area in Fremont County and along other marsh and wildlife areas along the Missouri River. In northern Iowa, check prairie potholes. In Emmett County, look in the Ingham High Wetland Complex and other marsh areas across the area. And here's a few did-you-know things. The Cornell Lab of Ornithology tells us the great egret is the symbol of the National Audubon Society. Audubon was founded in 1905 to protect birds from being killed for their feathers. The pristine white great egret gets even more dressed up for the breeding season. A patch of skin on its face turns neon green, and long plumes grow from its back. Called aigrettes, these plumes were the bane of egrets in the late 19th century when such adornments were prized for ladies' hats. The oldest known great egret was 22 years, 10 months old. Great egrets fly slowly but powerfully, with just 2 wing beats per second. Their cruising speed is around 25 miles per hour. In mixed species colonies, great egrets are often first to arrive, and their presence may induce nesting among others, such as cormorants and herons. So let's change gears a little bit here. We'll go to the Iowa Source Magazine, July 2026 issue. And this article is entitled, No Fair, 11 Grueling Days at the Iowa State Fair. This written by Fax Gilbert. And we've just seen the conclusion of the Iowa State Fair for another year. So this article maybe is appropriate. Children love going to festivals and fairs, and I was no different. The rides, the people, the food, and the excitement of just being there were exhilarating. During the summer months when schools were closed, I started including some festival performances to supplement my staples of library programs and theater events. I quickly discovered that performing at festivals was very different from attending festivals. Festivals quickly became my least favorite venue. The local communities that set them up certainly had the best of intentions, but often overlooked the challenges that being outside can bring to performers, as well as patrons. One festival I worked in Nebraska was set downtown amid the asphalt streets. As I set up to perform, I noticed that the local bank sign's temperature reading was 104 degrees. I also became aware, as I squinted into the sun from the stage, that my audience was gathering in the welcome shade of some trees, some 50 yards away. This did not encourage the audience participation that made up half of my show. Another prime location chosen for one small town's 4th of July festival was the local high school football field. The stage was placed in front of rising bleachers set behind a 20-foot chain-link fence that separated the audience from the stage, except for one entrance door. I didn't ask why the fence was there, thinking that perhaps the locals were a bit rowdy at football games, and I began to appreciate the fence as a welcome shield from the possibility of flying objects. The stage itself was a mix of wood and metal scaffolding. Just before showtime, I noticed that an array of lightning storms was moving closer. It crossed my mind that the metal fence in front of me and the stage I was standing on
were just the kind of juicy surfaces that lightning loves to strike. As I was being introduced, tomorrow's headline raced across my mind. Mime barbecued at 4th of July Festival. I was moving through the show at a good clip when the sound of thunder cracked through the sky. My audience didn't move. They were there for a show, and by gum, they were going to see it. The thunder came closer, or was it the sound of my pounding heart? I cut my finale in half just as the wind picked up and the rain began to fall. Only then did the audience rush to squeeze through that one door in the fence. We cemented our connection by sharing the experience of being soaked together and living to tell about it. It took me a few days to dry out my props and equipment, a small price to pay. In addition to challenging locations, I also experienced unwelcome noise from food trucks, vendors, and games, as well as the occasional inebriated onlooker, a toxic mix that made many of my festival performances memorable. The annual Iowa State Fair is the largest fair in the United States, with more than 100,000 people visiting daily over its 11-day duration. It's held in mid-August, usually the hottest, most humid time of the year, with temperatures regularly reaching into the 90s. I would be outdoors in the sun and wind and rain with no cover, just like my audience. In retrospect, I often question why I signed a contract to present 33 45-minute shows over 11 consecutive days at a venue where even one day could be physically and mentally challenging. On my first day, it was with an innocent optimism that I crept along through slowly moving traffic toward the Iowa State Fair. My performance area was a natural amphitheater overlooking a small stage where a couple of hundred fairgoers could sit on benches to watch the shows from an intimate distance. All good. I soon met the other performers who would rotate shows with me, a sweet couple from Colorado who had created an animal act with their two potbelly pigs. These pigs were the headliners, having appeared on the Leno and Letterman late-night talk shows. There was a black pig named Bacon and a white pig named Porkchop. The pigs weighed in at 35 pounds each, and had a self-possessed air of condescension about them, befitting their status as stars. This impression was reinforced when I entered the only air-conditioned room of our trailer and quickly realized from the pig's screeching and possessive demeanor that this was their room. Do not disturb. As I slunk into the living room, I realized that in moments like this, one may begin to inquire into the reason for one's existence. And the question may arise, as it did for me, who am I and what the am I doing here? The pigs would recline on their bed between shows, and we gradually developed a working, if not cordial, relationship. They even let me slip into their room to use the trailer's only bathroom, with but a few begrudging grunts in my direction. My show was ideal for these family audiences, and it was well received. The pig act was a hit, as the porkers displayed surprising intelligence and mastery as they kicked soccer goals, moved into music, and even initiated certain celebrities' distinctive body language. My favorite was when Bacon was given dark wraparound sunglasses, and with his front hooves up on the box would move his head from side to side in Stevie Wonder's "I Just Called to Say I Love You." As the days passed, one show merged with the next, and I began to look forward to the changes in routine caused by thunderstorms, gusting wind, and audience behavior. To cool off from the stultifying heat, I would visit the Butter Cow exhibit, where a life-size cow sculpted out of butter stood in a well-refrigerated area. I was surprised at how long the fairgoers would stare at the cow as if waiting for it to do something, which, thankfully, it never did. Nearby was a livestock building where animals would be judged for ribbons.
At the bull competition, I saw a bull from Texas standing motionless in the heat. Named Big Boy, this bull weighed 3,500 pounds, looked to be the size of two compact cars, and sported basketball-sized balls that hung down to just several inches above the floor, one of the many oversized attractions I found at the fair. As we moved into the final and 11th day of the fair, I could feel the energy from all the performers and vendors shifting to going home or the next whatever. I sensed that even the pigs were growing testy and longing for the familiar comfort of their Colorado environs. As I went through the motions of repacking my props and equipment, I briefly fell asleep and realized just how tired I was, barely running on fumes of relief that the fair was finally over. I was too exhausted to drive the 125 miles home, so I decided to spend one more night at the hotel and get some rest. I stopped at a convenience store for bottled water and saw a container of cigars on the checkout counter. On a whim, I decided to buy a cigar. Why not celebrate? This led to another idea. Why not buy a pint of brandy and really celebrate? So I did. As I rode the elevator up to my room on the 9th floor, I could barely stand. Once settled in, I lit up the cigar, poured some brandy, and leaned back against the headboard. The last thing I remembered was a feeling of profound relaxation as the light of my awareness slowly dimmed, as if by rheostat, over and out. I awoke hours later to the stench of old cigar smoke and a sore throat from hell. I was sick for most of the following month and had to cancel or rebook many programs, thus erasing much of the income from my 11 days at the fair. Seen in the best light, the Iowa State Fair was a learning experience. I learned to avoid prolonged exposure to extreme heat, venues of 100,000 people, and festivals lasting more than a day. I experienced the humility and identity death that came from opening for a pig act. And finally, I learned that decisions made when the discernment process is clouded by fatigue rarely work out well. Well, let me remind you, you're listening to the Iowa Hour on IRIS, the Iowa Radio Reading Information Service for the Blind. All material heard on IRIS is intended solely for the use of the blind and print disabled. I'm your reader, Jim Hoffman. If you have any comments on this or any other IRIS program, give us a call at 515-243-6833. We would love to hear from you. And it's time for a couple trivia questions. Little Iowa trivia. In what year was the first telephone line built in Iowa? Wow. That's interesting. And for whom was Oskaloosa named? Do you know the answers? Well, I got to tell you, I did not know the answers. In what year was the first telephone line built in Iowa? That was 1877, a long, long time ago. And for whom was Oskaloosa named? As you might know, it's Indian, and it was Chief Osceola's wife. We're going to stay in the Source, Iowa Source magazine. This is an article coming out of Fairfield. It's written by Megan D. Robinson. The Blue Rose Ballroom, a historic building, blooms into a 40,000 square foot entertainment complex. Fairfield's newest performing arts venue, the Blue Rose Ballroom and Bistro, is staging a grand opening September 10th to the 12th with a weekend of performances by a number of impressive musical talents. Showcasing the cream of the New Orleans music scene, Dwayne Dobsey and the Zydeco Hellraisers will kick things off the first night with high-energy New Orleans-style Zydeco, followed on the second night by the Grammy-nominated Chawa Brass Band, who will wow audiences with their jazzy funk sound
and the Mardi Gras style. The third night will feature the legendary Tim Carbone, master fiddler, electric guitar player, and singer-songwriter, plus electro-Americana multi-instrumentalist Arthur Lee Land and local musicians performing Grateful Dead sets. Located in the beautifully renovated old Armory building on East Broadway Avenue, the Blue Rose has honored its historical roots while creating a new community space for area residents. The old Armory has a long history as a gathering space. Built in 1901 by Company M of the 54th Infantry of the Iowa National Guard, it served as an armory until a new one was built on Stone Street in 1958. The old armory has provided space for many community events over the years, from concerts and basketball games to speaking engagements by presidential candidates. Initially, owner Alex Stanley and his friend Stephen Cardinal wanted to create a cool cafe with a great sound system. When Chris Johnson of Johnson Real Estate showed them the old armory, they felt they had discovered the perfect place. After the building was purchased, they brought in musicians and producer Tim Carbone of Radio Railroad Earth, the band, and Phil Lesh and Friends for his recommendations on creating the best possible musical venue. According to Alex, Tim said, if you want to get major acts to play there, the venue has to be literally over the top. Alex rose to the challenge. We've done exactly that, he said. The original idea grew and morphed into the Blue Rose Ballroom and Bistro, a community center with some of the highest quality acoustics in the country. The setup includes a performance stage with a premium sound system, excellent lighting, recording equipment, and a video streaming option, all provided by the most highly decorated company in the professional touring and sound industry, Claire Goble. The sound system uses top-of-the-line Coda audio speakers. Working with Chris, Alex added two adjoining buildings to the project, one of them being the old Fairfield Ledger building. Renovations over 6.5 years have been extensive, and Chris, as project manager, is proud of the quality level throughout. Basements have been remodeled, floors refinished, walls removed, rooms expanded and created. A second-floor balcony around the ballroom provides additional seating with fold-down marble tables. There's not a bad seat in the place, Chris says. The second-floor apartments in the old Ledger building have been refurbished as Airbnb rooms to provide housing for visiting talent. It's very unusual for music venues to be able to house the artist, Alex said, adding it will be a vacation rest stop for touring musicians and an extra perk that will help make Fairfield a music tourism destination. The entire entertainment complex is now 40,000 square feet, including the ballroom, the adjoining restaurant with commercial kitchen, an additional dining area, another commercial kitchen in the basement, multiple green rooms, a VIP room, a dedicated podcast studio, event rooms, art gallery space, storage space, and apartments. All of the spaces are rentable. Ground floor entrances to the ballroom and the restaurant are both accessible by ramp, and the ground floor has 4 handicapped accessible bathrooms. Alex feels the Blue Room is an amazing art house and likes to call it a temple to excellence in all things. The ballroom has a flexible capacity depending on the event. It has a standing capacity of 900 people. A banquet would seat 200 to 300 people,
while a seated concert would fit about 700 people, and a seminar would accommodate up to 500. The restaurant will seat 70, with additional outdoor seating planned. Overseen by Forrest St. Martin, who has extensive food and beverage service experience, the restaurant will feature a variety of vegetarian and meat dishes, including burgers, chicken sandwiches, veggie burgers, soups, salads, and fries. With a focus on promoting local food producers, the restaurant will follow farm-to-table menus as much as possible. Additionally, all water used for meals and vegetables, including the soda fountain, will be purified reserve osmosis water. The Blue Rose is committed to keeping meals affordable. Typical meals will range from $10 to $20, although celebrity chefs will be brought in for pricier special events. There will also be a lounge-style area in the adjoining building where people can enjoy the food and ambiance. Alex explains that the space is acoustically separate from the main complex, so when there are dances or events in the ballroom, people in the lounge can be listening to cool jazz or classical or what have you, and have a completely different sonic vibe. Alex sees the lounge as the ultimate date night venue. The dedicated podcast studio and production studios will be available for locally generated and touring podcasts, while the ballroom is a music venue for recording and streaming live events in front of an audience. Any talent, whether it's an artist or a band or a presenter, will be able to create incredible content in the venue, says marketing director Rachel Ann. It's a very versatile event space, a really unique entertainment complex that's going to allow artists, authors, and musicians to create and curate special events. The ballroom and art gallery areas allow artists to do multi-genre presentations. Rachel Ann calls it a locally centered vision that will have a really incredible national reach. She also emphasizes that the Blue Rose is committed to keeping event tickets affordable. Danny Stanley, who helped expand Solon's Big Grove Brewery back in 2013, now works as general manager for the Blue Rose. He feels the new venue will provide a lot of ways to connect with the community while bringing more of a national draw to Southeast Iowa and Fairfield. Danny hopes the Blue Rose will remind people that Fairfield is a town worth investing in. The music venue itself is probably going to be one of the top venues in the Midwest, if not in the United States or in the world, he says. During Danny's tenure at Big Grove, the brewery opened branches in Iowa City, Des Moines, and Cedar Rapids. He says a lot of people were worried that Big Grove would have a negative impact on local businesses, but the opposite has been the case. Big Grove helped these cities thrive. A rising tide floats all ships, he says. In my experience doing this for over 10 years, I just haven't seen it do anything but positive for communities of this size. Danny stresses that they want to help revitalize the community. If we can get people to spend a weekend in Fairfield, everybody wins. In response to community concerns about the impact of a new performance venue on the Fairfield Art and Convention Center and other local venues, Chris says the Blue Rose is committed to coordinating with others to ensure everyone succeeds, adding that they are working closely with the FACC. Alex, in fact, donated funds to update the FACC sound system, lighting, and acoustics with the same cutting-edge technology used at the Blue Room. Chris underscores their commitment to housing a wide range of events and activities
at the Blue Rose. Music is kind of a passion or the frosting on the cake, he says. It's really not the main thing we will be doing here. The plan is to have monthly music events featuring nationally touring musicians, alternating with monthly seminars as well as expos, festivals, and few full weekend events. A book fair and a bridal expo are already on the calendar. He says their focus will be community events and seminars, adding that they have done a couple of events for Fairfield High School and one for the MIU Board of Trustees. We'll hopefully have a big footprint in the community, he says. The Blue Rose is crafting partnerships with local community organizations, other entertainment venues, and educational institutions. We're going to be anchoring all sorts of things, Rachel Ann says. The Blue Rose is currently working closely with Main Street Fairfield, a volunteer-driven nonprofit dedicated to promoting a vibrant downtown, and Rachel Ann looks forward to working with the other entertainment venues in town. We envision artists wanting to do big, bold things and then have this ability to do intimate events in the town with all our partners on the square, she says, emphasizing that collaboration, not competition, is the goal. The Blue Rose is currently working with MIU on future educational programming, such as allowing film students to get real-world experience with the sound and engineering technology in the ballroom. Rachel Ann says they will also have interns working in the front and back of the house. I really think we can bring so much life to Fairfield through this building and the nonprofit that Alex has also endowed called Ripple Collective, she says. According to Chris, the Blue Rose does all of its booking through Ripple. Rachel Ann explains that Ripple will also underwrite and fund other opportunities for educational arts and culture programming in Fairfield and help fund the Main Street initiatives. We've got a lot of resources to augment and support really cool things. One of those plans is partnering with Camp Win a Rainbow, a California-based summer performing arts camp established by Hugh Romney, Wavy Gravy, and his wife, Bonnie Beecher, to establish a scholarship fund for Fairfield kids. Rachel Ann also loves the idea of sponsoring game nights and creating a safe hangout spot for teens at the Blue Rose. While Chris acknowledges that the Blue Rose is a high-end facility, he reiterates their commitment to Fairfield and to benefiting everyone in the community. They plan on working with event sponsors to offer free tickets for kids and those who can't afford them. We really want to address community needs, he says. We've got this amazing town, Alex says. I see this as almost a renaissance for Fairfield. My dream is to create a big community center that just elevates the whole town, brings business here, and enlivens tourism. Well, we're going to shift things up on you again. We're going to go to Our Iowa magazine, the newest August-September issue. And we have this article, A Guy Named Betty. Enjoy this remarkable love story about a woman who is about to celebrate her 100th birthday. This submitted by Phyllis Johnson of Humboldt. She's one of the guys, but she's not really a guy. She's a gal, and her name is Betty. Well, she's actually a guy now, but she was a Heinkel for 16 years before she married a guy named Jack Guy. Sound intriguing? Betty is a spry and remarkable lady with a fascinating life story. She looks forward to celebrating her 100th birthday in October, though one might guess she's years younger. Today she lives in Springvale, independent living in Humboldt, as do two of her sisters-in-law. To all who live here, including me, Betty is a treasured friend.
Her interesting life began when she was born near Laverne, at home, as many were during her generation. Her parents, Charlie and Jewel Heinkel, were blessed with 4 children in all, Gordon, Galen, Sharon, and Betty Maxine, the oldest. Betty attended a country one-room school near her home. After graduating from 8th grade, she headed to high school at Laverne. Living near Betty's childhood home was the Guy family, whose children also went to school in Laverne. This family had several children, including a daughter named Margaret. Although she was a few years younger than Betty, the two became good friends and chummed around together when they could. The school bus picked up the children from both the Heinkel and Guy families at one stop. Betty recalls how much fun it was to ride the bus with the Guy family every day. Also in the Guy family was a boy named Jack, a boy Betty grew to think was pretty special. The oldest of the 9 Guy children, he was a couple years older than Betty. When Betty and Jack weren't exactly dating, they saw each other frequently since their families got together often. It wasn't long, however, before Jack and Betty fell in love. And yet they were still so young. By now, Jack was 18, Betty was 16. After Jack graduated from high school in 1942, he decided to serve his country and join the Marines. It was a lonely time for Betty, waiting for Jack to finish basic training. After several months at camp, he was granted a furlough before being sent overseas. Betty felt like it had been forever since she last saw him. The young couple understood the dangers that lay ahead for Jack. Like all soldiers heading off to war, not coming home alive wasn't just a simple thought, it was a real possibility. She agreed to say, "I do." Jack wanted to get married before he left, but Betty was unsure. Oh, she knew she wanted to marry Jack, but there were so many circumstances to consider. She knew her parents wouldn't approve of her getting married so young. She also knew a decision must be made quickly. She agreed to marry Jack. There was no time to plan a wedding, so the couple decided to elope. They would head to Blue Earth, Minnesota, to be married in secret. No one must know, since Betty wouldn't graduate for 2 more years. Keeping their marriage a secret would be difficult, but the couple felt it had to be done. Excitement grew as their plans all came together. Luckily, Jack had a trustworthy friend, Stan, who agreed to serve as a witness for the wedding and as the couple's driver. The plan worked to perfection. Stan picked Jack up at his house. Then they met Betty as she was dropped off at school in the morning. From there, the three drove off to Blue Earth for the hasty ceremony. Jack and Betty's secret had to be kept, so the newlyweds returned to Iowa that day just in time for school to be dismissed. Betty got on the bus and returned home like any ordinary day. The couple's parents, siblings, and friends had no idea what had happened. It wasn't easy for the newlyweds to be separated just a few hours after their wedding, and soon Jack had to report for duty. Saying goodbye was very hard for Betty. Jack's family gathered to wish him well before he went off, with Betty among them. She wanted to be strong, yet her emotions were hard to control. As much as they wished for a moment alone, it couldn't happen. There was no chance for a private farewell. Betty cried as she clung to Jack. Watching this display of affection, Jack's mother threw up her hands in a hopeless gesture of disgust and exclaimed they could just as well be married. Betty so badly wanted to shout, "We are." Of course, she couldn't say anything so carelessly just yet. Jack was sent overseas, spending the next 2 years stationed on Guam. After graduating from high school, Betty traveled to Minneapolis to find work.
She and Jack's sister Maxine shared living quarters for those 2 years. Maxine learned of the marriage. She, too, faithfully kept the secret. Jack returned home from the war, and at last the couple's secret could be shared. Jack and Betty moved to Colfax to begin married life together. After several years, an opportunity for a job with the Postal Service came up for Jack, and as luck would have it, the job was in Luverne, the couple's old hometown. So this was an opportunity Jack couldn't pass up. He passed the required civil service test and was hired as a rural mail carrier. Betty decided to take the exam herself shortly after that and was hired as the local postmistress. Life finally moved along at a comfortable pace. They became active in the local Presbyterian church, and Betty, blessed with a lovely voice, sang in the church choir. Yes, life was good, and then it was about to become even better. The surprise of the couple's lives arrived with news from their doctor that Betty was to become a mother. After years of hoping to be parents, and with Betty now in her early 40s, their long-held dream was finally coming true. Betty and Jack welcomed a son who they named Bill. He was a blessing for the couple and remains Betty's pride and joy to this day. Jack passed away 20 years ago. Betty's eyes still show and tell her love for him whenever she mentions him. Betty's story isn't over. While she may be nearing the century mark, you'd never know it, considering how active she remains. She enjoys her friends here at Springvale and regularly joins in the activities offered to residents. With a little coaxing, she'll sit down at the piano and play requests with no practice or sheet music. She attends weekly Bible class and plays bingo with a passion. We at Springvale are blessed to have Betty living among us. With her ever-present smile and unassuming attitude, she maintains a quiet and sweet presence. Here's to more years of interesting life, Betty. What a nice story that was. One of the sections in our Iowa magazine is my favorite teacher, and there are several stories. I'm going to share this one with you. And this was submitted by Allison Schwarzentruber of Kelowna. You have been my friend. That in itself is a tremendous thing. This is a wonderful quote from Charlotte's Web, my favorite childhood book. About 25 years ago, my second grade teacher, Mrs. Bell, gave me a copy. What a wonderful gift it turned out to be. This gift from my teacher keeps on giving many years later. Not only did the book encourage my love of reading as a child, it has done the same for my two sons. Charlotte's Web has captured the attention and imagination of my five-year-old son. Reading the book together as a family, the same one gifted to me by Mrs. Bell, has made memories sure to stay with me for years to come. Mrs. Bell made reading and learning fun. She planted the desire in me to become a lifelong learner. As an adult, I have had the privilege to work alongside Mrs. Bell for the past couple of years, subbing as a paraprofessional. She carries a smile whenever I see her and is sure to ask how my boys and I are doing. At this past school year came to a close and Mrs. Bell retired from teaching, I recalled my days in her classroom with great fondness. Every time I read Charlotte's Web to my little ones, I will always remember her giving me the book, the wonderful year I spent learning from her, and her gift of friendship. It meant a lot to me. And that brings us to the end of this week's edition of the Iowa Hour. I'm your reader, Jim Hoffman. It's been my extreme pleasure to read for you this week. Thanks for sharing your time with IRIS, the Iowa Radio Reading Information Service for the Blind.

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Steady breeze today with variable cloudiness. Winds will be south-southeast at 10 to 20 miles per hour, partly cloudy tonight. Tomorrow on Sunday, the high is anticipated to be at 94 and a low of 75.

0: draw strong condemnation from Tehran. And then looking over at the Metro and Iowa section, Sheldahl Mayer died doing what he loved. Mayor Anderson killed during a late summer motorcycle ride. And those are the headlines and the weather. We'll now turn it over to Timber to get us started with our first article.
1: Judge rules against libertarian candidates. Ruling affects governor, third district contests. A Polk County judge ruled against allowing new libertarian candidates for lieutenant governor and Congress to appear on the November 3rd ballot, finding they were improperly nominated to fill vacancies after losing ballot access disputes. Polk County District Court Judge Joseph Seidlin ruled Thursday, August 27th, that the Libertarian Party of Iowa did not follow the procedures laid out in Iowa law when nominating Lieutenant Governor candidate Charles Aldrich and 3rd Congressional District candidate Jake Hurd as candidates on the general election ballot. Without a running mate, Governor candidate Nick Gluba is not eligible to appear on the ballot. The court takes no joy in this holding, as it concerns the LPI or the voters of Iowa, Seidlin wrote. The Iowa Supreme Court has made clear, however, that election laws governing candidate qualification for the ballot require strict compliance. Election analysts rate both Iowa's open governor's race and third district races this year as highly competitive. A third-party candidate's presence on the ballot could influence the outcome of either matchup. The governor's race now includes Democrat Rob Sand and Republican Zach Lane. The third district race includes Republican U.S. Representative Zach Nunn and Democratic State Senator Sarah Trone-Garriott. It was not clear if the Libertarian candidates would appeal the ruling. They have accused Iowa Republicans of fighting their placement on Iowa's November midterm ballot to maintain control over the state. Libertarian Party of Iowa Chair Stephanie Berlin says, "We were reviewing with our attorneys to determine the next step." A state panel ruled June 15th that Gluba and his then-lieutenant governor candidate, Jules Cutler, failed to qualify for the ballot because Cutler did not submit a signed affidavit of candidacy. Seidlin later ruled against the Libertarian gubernatorial ticket after they appealed to the Polk County District Court, agreeing that the candidates failed to qualify. But the judge left open the possibility that Gluba could replace Cutler with another running mate and still make the November ballot. In the third district race, Libertarian Marco Battaglia ended his candidacy for the seat following an unspecified medical emergency. He had already been removed from the ballot by the Republican-dominated state objections panel and lost his court appeal. Another Polk County judge ruled on July 29th that the state panel was correct to remove Battaglia from the ballot for failing to run using his legal name, Mark T. Anderson, even though he had previously been a candidate on Iowa ballots under the name Marco Battaglia. Members of the Libertarians' State Central Committee met August 12th to nominate Aldrich as the new lieutenant governor candidate and Hurd as the new third district candidate. Libertarians cleared the way for change at an August 9th meeting, adopting a temporary bylaw allowing the party's State Central Committee to fill ballot vacancies when candidates withdraw, die, are disqualified, or when time constraints prevent a convention. Replacements require a three-fourths committee vote and certification to elect officials. The measure sunsets at the Libertarians' 2028 business convention. Did Libertarians properly follow election law to nominate replacements? At issue is whether Libertarians properly followed Iowa election law in nominating the replacement candidates. Libertarians say the default vacancy-filling process under Chapter 44 of Iowa Code automatically applies when there's no time for a convention. Hurd, a criminal defense lawyer from Urbandale, is representing Libertarians in court. Iowa Secretary of State Paul Pate, a Republican, determined that process doesn't apply to candidates originally nominated by petition, and because the vacancy protocol wasn't filed on time, the party couldn't make substitutions at all. Libertarians sued, maintaining Pate incorrectly interpreted election law. They argue he should have accepted the paperwork first, leaving any legal challenges to the state's objection process instead of deciding whether the party's interpretation of election law is correct. Seidlin agreed with Pate that the Libertarian Party did not file its vacancy protocol on time. If Libertarians wish to be able to nominate replacement candidates, he wrote in his ruling, they would have to have had filed information with the Secretary of State's office in June explaining how they would

0: fill any ballot vacancies, as well as a list of the names and addresses of the party's central committee members. The Libertarian Party also failed to submit to the Secretary of State's office the names of the original nominees for the offices that the new candidates would be replacing. And because the earlier objection to Cutler also disqualified Gluba from the gubernational ballot, Seidlin wrote that the Libertarian Party had to provide information about how it was filling the vacancy for his gubernational candidate, which it failed to do. The judge wrote that Iowa law provided the roadmap for the Libertarian Party to replace candidates. They had to follow that roadmap, he wrote. They failed to do so.
1: Thank you, Timber. Dutch Brothers Coffee abandons downtown Des Moines plans. The story is presented to us by Kate Keeley of the Des Moines Register. Plans for a downtown Dutch Brothers coffee drive-through are dead after they faced pushback from Des Moines neighborhood residents. As new Dutch Brothers locations crop up around the metro, site plans for downtown location on a vacant lot along Martin Luther King Jr. Parkway were withdrawn. The city's development service director, Cody Christensen, told the Des Moines Register on August 28th. Before the site plan was pulled, the downtown Dutch Brothers was set to be was set to go before the plan and zoning commission on September 17th. The item has since been canceled, according to the city's permit database. Property owner and local developer Tim Ripna could not be reached for comment. Recently, the Downtown Neighborhood Association sent a letter opposing the development to the Des Moines City Council. Dutch Brothers was eyeing a location at 175 Southwest 8th Street, just two blocks west of Hyper Energy's recently approved downtown drive-through. The Neighborhood Association said the proximity of the two drive-throughs would add to the high traffic area, impeding pedestrian and cyclist safety. Autocentric designs degrade the urban aesthetic and pedestrian environment along MLK Jr. Parkway, contracting surrounding residential and commercial investments, the letter said. Both projects defy downtown zoning rules that encourage high-density developments while barring drive-throughs. Despite the Plan and Zoning Commission effectively denying Hyper's drive-through plans in a tied vote, the Des Moines City Council ultimately approved the local energy drink chain's site plan for 100 Southwest 11th Street. Unlike Dutch Brothers' prospective site, the city-owned land Hyper pursued was riddled with infrastructure restrictions, bordered by W. Martin Luther King Jr. Parkway and a railroad track. The property's long, narrow shape makes it challenging for traditional urban development, the council and staff found. The Downtown Neighborhood Association was neutral on Hyper's drive-through because of the site's constraints. We cannot simultaneously champion on high-density residential-led urban infill on one block while establishing a cluster of vehicle-first drive-throughs on the next, the group wrote. Between the Hyper and Dutch Brothers sites is another vacant parking lot with plans more in keeping with the downtown zoning requirements. The $42 million proposal to build a five-story apartment complex with 160 residential units and ground-level commercial space at 900 Vine Street received council approval in July on preliminary terms for a development agreement. All three of the lots along Martin Luther King Jr. Parkway have received little to no interest for development, according to city permit filings. The Neighborhood Association wrote that the five-story apartment complex represents the exact standard of development envisioned for downtown Des Moines. Timber?
0: Iran meditators focus on reopening Hormuz. New U.S. sanctions draw straw condemnation from Tehran. Iweli Iweli and Iman Abu Hasira from Reuters, Dubai. Iran condemned the United States' new economic sanctions on August 28th as state terrorism and said other countries were legally obliged to not implement them. The Iranian Foreign Ministry's statement came as mediators stepped up efforts to reopen the Strait of Hormuz, which handled 20% of world oil supplies before the war began 6 months ago, and whose status remains the biggest obstacle to a peace deal. The Trump administration on August 24th warned countries to cut their business ties with Iran or face secondary sanctions as part of what it billed as an economic D-Day, though the Treasury Department stopped short of actually imposing penalties. Trump reiterated on August 27th that the United States was not talking with Iran, while the White House said Washington's economic campaign would continue until Tehran decided to come to the table in a meaningful way. Iran's foreign ministry said in a statement on August 28th that all countries were obligated under international law to refrain from implementing U.S. sanctions against Tehran, adding that participation in them amounted to complicity in imposing one state's unlawful will on independent states. It branded the new U.S. measures a crime against humanity that put the health and livelihood of millions of civilians at serious risk, and called on other nations and the United Nations bodies to uphold the rule of law. With the United States focused on economic pressure campaign, others have sought to revive diplomatic efforts to end the war. Qatari Prime Minister Sheikh Mohammed bin Abdulmanap Al-Thani said he had stressed during talks with Iranian leaders in Tehran on August 27th the importance of returning to the pre-war status of open shipping throughout the Strait of Hormuz. Iranian Foreign Minister Abbas Araghchi on August 28th described the talks with Al-Thani as creative, and he renewed his appeal to the United States to stop putting military and economic pressure on his country and to resume negotiations. Putting diplomacy back on track isn't impossible, Araghchi said on X. It hinges on U.S. understanding of one simple fact. Pressure doesn't work. Qatar, a U.S. ally, and Pakistan helped broker a memorandum of understanding in June that led to a ceasefire, but that quickly unraveled due to disagreements between Tehran and Washington over the Strait of Hormuz. After the United States and Israel launched the war 6 months ago, Iran threatened to strike any vessel transiting the strait without its authorization, driving down traffic and sending up the price of oil, providing Tehran with leverage in the bargain. The United States insists that the strait remains an open international waterway. Mohsen Rezai, secretary of Iran's Supreme National Security Council, said on August 27th that Iran was preparing a list of conditions for reopening the strait. Speaking through an interpreter in an Al-Manar TV interview, Rezai said Iran had agreed with Oman on a shipping corridor through the strait, with parts of the route in Omani waters and parts in Iranian waters. Ships would use a designated central channel if the United States met Iran's conditions, he said. In the past, Iran's conditions have included an end to the U.S. blockade on Iranian ports, as well as compensation and removal of sanctions. It remained unclear whether Iran intended to amend those demands in a way that might be acceptable to Washington. Clearing sea mines. U.S. military commanders say American forces have cleared sea mines from the strait that had been laid months ago by Iranian's Revolutionary Guard Corps. Bottom line, today international shipping lanes are open and momentum is building, Admiral Brad Cooper, commander of the U.S. Military Central Command, said in a video message posted on social media. U.S. forces have in recent months helped 1,500 commercial vessels carrying nearly 750 million barrels of crude oil to transit the strait, Cooper said. Trump has repeatedly said the strait was open, but many vessels have opted against sailing through it because of Iranian threats, and ship tracking services have estimated activity at roughly 5% to 15% of normal volumes. Preliminary shipping data released August 28th showed that only 7 commodity vessels had transited the Strait of Hormuz the previous day, down from 17 a day earlier and below the 10-day average of 15. However, Persian Gulf energy exporters have also been seeking to reduce their over-reliance on the strait by investing billions of dollars in new infrastructure from energy pipelines to ports. Trade is being redirected to the Saudi ports on the Red Sea and the United Arab Emirates' eastern coast ports, though capacity is smaller. Oil prices held steady on August 28th, but were on track for a weekly drop, amid what analysts said were signs that more oil was flowing through the strait, despite the diplomatic stalemate and that the producers were increasingly adapting to the new realities in the Gulf region.
1: Thank you, Timber. I'm turning over now to the Metro and Iowa section to pick up on some more local news. We'll return to Section A a little bit later to get the national, international stories. Sheldon Mayer died doing what he loved. Anderson killed during a late summer motorcycle ride. Kyle Werner, the Des Moines Register, brings us this story. He died doing what he loved most, riding his motorcycle on the winding roads of central Iowa. The sun was shining and there was a slight breeze across Iowa. It was the perfect day for a motorcycle ride. Todd Anderson, age 61, the mayor of Sheldon, and a motorcycle enthusiast, went on a late summer motorcycle ride with friends and his wife, Kathy Anderson, age 59, on Saturday, August 22nd. They had breakfast and were driving the back roads because they're more fun, Kathy said in an interview with the Des Moines Register. They were on their way home to Sheldon, a small town, about 300 residents, about 12 miles north of Ankeny, along the borders of Polk, Boone, and Story counties. He was riding his favorite motorcycle, his 2019 Harley-Davidson Road Glide Special in billiard blue, his blue bagger, with Kathy not too far behind him. On Iowa Highway 141 near Polk City at about 6:30 p.m., still a ways from home, Todd got a single vehicle crash that killed him instantly. When I got to him, I reached for a pulse, and he didn't really have one, but I think my heart wanted him to have one, Kathy explained. So our friend did CPR until the first responders got there. I got to hold his hand and kiss his face. He sustained multiple blunt force trauma injuries to his head, as well as a broken neck and back and several internal injuries, according to Kathy. He died doing what he loved, Kathy said. Visitation services are scheduled for Friday, August 28th. I guess that would have been yesterday, at the Westover Chapel in Des Moines from 9:30 to 11 and 4:30 to 8 p.m. Funeral services will be held on Saturday. That's today, August 29th. The two had met in 1983 at Des Moines Hoover High School, when Kathy was a sophomore and Todd was a senior. She stood tall at 5'10", and only a few boys were taller than her. Luckily, she caught the eye of 6'2", Todd Anderson. We just hung out, Kathy reminisced. We didn't have to really be doing anything special, but we'd ride around in his 67 Impala Fastback, and we were perfectly content doing that. After Todd graduated, he joined the Air Force and shift off to the Moody Air Force Base in Georgia. The couple maintained their relationship despite the 1,000 miles between them until Kathy's senior year. After a hush-hush weekend spent on the airbase in 85, he said they should stop seeing each other. I was just flabbergasted, like, holy buckets, we just had this fabulous week, Kathy recalled. He was thinking he was doing me a good thing by not keeping me tied down to somebody living down in Georgia. But I was upset about that, and I've always loved him. He was my first love. They went their separate ways, each getting married and having children. Todd had a son. Kathy had three daughters. They rekindled their friendship in 1991 when he came back to Iowa. Over a couple of beers, they played pool and reconnected, but nothing came of it. 20 years later, in 2011, after both had divorced, a friend request from Todd popped up in Kathy's Facebook notifications and, quote, I just about died, end quote, when she saw it. And then we got back together, she continued with a chuckle. They got married in 2014, blending their families and moving to Sheldon, where they would live out the romance they began 3 decades earlier. They also filled their home with their three dogs, Ellie, Jack, and Skip, all Parson Russell Terriers. As they fell back in love, they also fell in love with motorcycles. Todd had always been a car guy, but in 2019, fate had him riding his blue bagger, and they quickly became a Harley-Davidson family. He had three bikes, and she had one. They recently bought two brand-new Harley-Davidson motorcycles. They went on rides in the Iowa countryside, Illinois, and once all the way to Tennessee for the Tale of the Dragon, an 11-mile stretch of 318 curves along Route 129 into North Carolina. The Sturgis Motorcycle Rally was on their motorcycle bucket list. The last ride together ended in the fatal crash that claimed Todd's life. The bike that started it all was left totaled. Kathy will continue to ride in her husband's honor and is planning a memorial ride. A cancer diagnosis helped him focus on what was really important. "Well, I have cancer," Todd told his wife one November morning in 2024, before they both went off to work. During a hernia repair, doctors found irregular lymph nodes. As it turned out, it was stage 4 mantle cell lymphoma, a rare form of cancer found in the lymphatic system. "I just lay my head down on his chest and I was crying," Kathy recalled. "He was like, 'Oh, no, no, don't go there. We're not going to have any of that.' And then he got up and went to work." The cancer lay low until early 2025, when Todd began chemo. By fall of 25, he was in remission. The diagnosis was going through chemo, and going through chemo pushed him to focus on what was really important, Kathy said. "He was very involved with our two grandchildren," Kathy said. "He bought four-wheelers and took them out riding. He also opened his own tire shop out of the garage of their Sheldaw home, still a car guy at heart. He was in the midst of working on a 1995 Ford Mustang. It now sits in the garage unfinished. He had a couple of friends that I'm going to offer if they want to just come over and work on it whenever they want," Kathy said. "I think he would want that finished." Timber?
0: Former nonprofit employee sentenced by William Morris, Des Moines Register. A former nonprofit employee is bound for prison after admitting to stealing more than $400,000 from her employer. Jody Sparger Tate, 55, pleaded guilty to filing more than 250 bogus reimbursement and payment requests to her employer, Children and Families of Iowa, from 2015 to 2022. The scheme included falsified invoices and receipts for supposed purchases totaling an excess of $426,000, which she spent on herself and her family members. Court records show the theft began immediately after Sparger Tate was promoted to a program manager position, enabling her access to organizational funds. Sparger Tate of Colfax was charged in April with theft from a program receiving federal funds and pleaded guilty weeks later. She was sentenced Tuesday, August 25th, to 18 months in prison by Chief U.S. District Judge Stephanie Rose and ordered to pay restitution. Federal sentencing guidelines recommend a sentence of 18 to 24 months. Prosecutor Joseph Lubin requested a 22-month sentence, noting the long time span and sophistication of the thefts, as well as the impact on children and families of Iowa's clients. "It's the money that was supposed to go to vulnerable people in our community," he said. "Ms. Sparger Tate taking that money meant people in need went without." Defense attorney Phil Jost asked the court for a 5-year sentence of probation, noting Sparger Tate's abusive upbringing and mental health struggles and her need to pay hundreds of thousands in restitution. Sparger Tate also spoke, apologizing for her actions and promising to work to make amends. "Please know I am sorry for all the damage I have caused," she said. "I'm sorry for the trust that I have broken." Rose acknowledged a number of mitigating factors for Sparger Tate, but declined the request for probation. "You can't steal $500,000 over 7 years and not do some time," Rose said, adding that Sparger Tate's failure to repay any of the stolen money since she was discovered in 2022 was an aggravating factor against her. Organization lost staff, contracts, opportunities due to theft. Children and Families of Iowa CEO Janice Lane Schroeder told the court that Sparger Tate's theft had damaged the organization's finances, reputation, and mission. "Every dollar entrusted to us has a purpose, she said, noting funders include the federal government as well as private donors and foundations. "The funds taken are more than numbers on a balance sheet. They represent services that could have been provided." Since the thefts were discovered in 2022, the Des Moines-based organization has lost a contract that provided employment training services to more than 3,000 people per year across 8 counties, Schroeder said. It had to lay off more than 20 workers and lost the confidence and support of a number of donors worth collectively tens of thousands of dollars per year to the nonprofit. The group has imposed safeguards and procedures to prevent a recurrence, even though that process has imposed its own cost, she said. Resources that should be spent helping vulnerable children, teens, and families must instead be spent protecting those resources from someone entrusted to safeguard them, she said. Jody Sparger-Tate chose to take from those who had the least power to protect themselves.
1: Biofuel groups warn Trump against more refinery waivers. This is a Reuters story. Coalition of U.S. farm and biofuel groups has urged President Donald Trump to reject a proposed expansion of exemptions from the nation's biofuel blending requirements, warning that a surge in waivers for small refineries would hurt rural America by undercutting demand for American crops and renewable fuels. The White House is backing a plan to significantly expand the controversial small refinery exemption program, according to people familiar with the matter. They said officials want to tame gasoline prices that have risen during the war with Iran, which could help Trump's fellow Republicans regain control of Congress in November's midterm elections. The prospect of a large expansion of refinery waivers has already sent prices for renewable fuel credits, known as RINs, sharply lower as traders anticipate weaker demand for biofuels, of which Iowa is the nation's leading producer. Oil refiners and farmers have long disagreed about whether consumers ultimately pay more when renewable fuel credit prices rise. In a letter to Trump, the groups, which include the Renewable Fuels Association, Growth Energy, and the National Farmers Union, said the administration should keep exemptions for the 2025 compliance year in line with the volumes the U.S. Environmental Protection Agency projected when it set the nation's biofuel blending requirements for 26 and 27. The administration is considering roughly doubling the size of the exemptions from about 950 million credits to as many as 1.8 billion, sources have told Reuters. A decision is expected before the end of August. The groups warned that granting exemptions well above the levels anticipated by the EPA would decimate the demand signal created by the agency's March rule setting the 26 and 27 renewable volume obligations, or RVOs. The consequences would be severe and immediate, the groups said, warning that excess exemptions could cause biofuel markets to collapse, reduce demand for corn used to make ethanol and for soybean oil used in biodiesel, and further weaken rural economies. Monty Shaw, executive director of the Iowa Renewable Fuels Association, also weighed in. President Trump rightly garnered much praise in March by finalizing the most robust RFS blending levels in history, Shaw said in a statement. To reverse course now, by granting massive levels of unjustified refinery exemptions, would be bad policy, bad economics, and bad for farmers. We're hoping this is just another false rumor floated in the media to roil the markets so some credit trader can try to make a buck. But if there is substance behind the rumors, it's not too late to change course and to commit to a robust renewable fuel standard, a comment President Trump made in March, a commitment that is working, and a commitment that EPA should not undermine. The White House deferred questions to EPA. The EPA did not immediately respond to requests for comment. The renewable fuel standard requires refiners and fuel importers to blend specific amounts of ethanol and biodiesel into the U.S. fuel supply or buy renewable identification numbers, known as RINs, R-I-N-S, to demonstrate compliance. Small refinery exemptions allow certain smaller refineries to avoid some or all of those obligations if they can demonstrate disproportionate economic hardship. When the administration grants exemptions, The exempted gallons are effectively removed from the market unless the obligation is later reallocated. U.S. Senator Joni Ernst, an Iowa Republican, has criticized the potential expansion of small refinery exemptions, telling Reuters in a statement that it is, quote, a handout to big oil falsely marketed as relief at the pump. You do not lower gas prices by taking American-made biofuel off the market. And these exemptions will crush demand for corn and soybeans while padding the pockets of refiners already making record profits. Farmers lose, consumers get nothing, and oil companies take in the cash, Ertz said. Timber?
0: Swimming not recommended at these 16 Iowa beaches. Lucia Chang for the Des Moines Register. Iowa beaches with unsafe E. coli or algae levels have yet again reached a season high. 16 beaches are not recommended for swimming by the Iowa Department of Natural Resources. Two previous weeks, the weeks of July 31st and August 7th, had also reached a high of 16 beaches. The Iowa DNR provides weekly updates on which state beaches are experiencing high levels of E. coli or algae that can be dangerous to swimmers. You can check the latest reports on the DNR website or by calling 515-725-3434. Staff collect weekly samples at 41 state-owned swimming beaches to determine the public's risk of coming in contact with waterborne diseases. Testing starts a week before Memorial Day and runs through Labor Day. What Iowa DNR beaches are not recommended for swimming? Backbone Beach. Beach classification, vulnerable. Last test date, August 26th. Test results exceeded single sample limit and five sample geomean standard for E. coli. Beads Lake Beach. Beach classification, vulnerable. Last test date, August 25th. Test results exceeded five sample geomean standard for E. coli. Bob White State Park. Beach classification not applicable. Last test date was August 26th, and the test results exceeded single sample limit for E. coli. Clear Lake State Park Beach. Beach classification was vulnerable. Last test date was August 25th. Test results exceeded single sample limit and five sample geomean standard for E. coli. Emerson Bay Beach. Beach classification vulnerable. Last test date was August 26th, and the test results exceeded single sample limit for E. coli. Geode Lake Beach is classified as less vulnerable. Last test date was August 26th. Test results exceeded five sample geomean standard for E. coli and algal toxin levels. George Wythe Beach is classified as vulnerable. The last test date was August 26th. Test results exceeded single sample limit for E. coli. Lake Aquabie Beach is classified as less vulnerable. Last test date, August 24th. Test results exceeded five sample geomean standard for E. coli. Lake Darling Beach is classified as vulnerable. The last test date was August 25th, and the test results exceeded five sample geomean standard for E. coli. Lake Manawa Beach is classified as vulnerable. The last test date was August 25th, and the test results exceeded five sample geomean standard for E. coli. Lake of Three Fires Beach is classified as vulnerable. The last test date was August 24th, and the test results exceeded five sample geomean standard for E. coli. McIntosh Woods Beach is classified as vulnerable. The last test date was August 25th, and it exceeded single sample limit and five sample geomean standard for E. coli. Nine Eagles Beach is classified as vulnerable. The last test date was August 26th, and the test results exceeded five sample geomean standard for E. coli. Pine Lake South Beach is classified as vulnerable. The last test date was on August 25th, and the test results exceeded single sample limit and five sample geomean standard for E. coli. Prairie Rose Beach is classified as vulnerable. The last test date was August 25th, and the test results exceeded single sample limit and five sample geomean standard for E. coli. Union Grove Beach is classified as vulnerable. The last test date was on August 26th, and the test results exceeded single sample limit and five sample geomean standard for E. coli. Which Iowa beaches have improved to okay for swimming? Two Iowa beaches listed as swimming not recommended on the August 21st report have now improved and are considered okay to swim. Marble Beach State Park and Pleasant Creek Beach. Which Iowa beaches have special statuses? Blue Lake Beach. While Lewis and Clark State Park has reopened, the beach at Blue Lake Beach remains closed due to low water levels. DNR is not conducting testing while the beach is closed. Brushy Creek Beach, Monitoring is currently suspended due to construction. Lake Kioma, monitoring by DNR is currently suspended due to low lake water conditions. The DNR drained the lake in July 2024 for major renovation and water quality improvement project that was set to last through spring 2026. The DNR warns people to stay out of the lake bed, which might look dry, but is soft and could quickly entrap people. How does the Iowa DNR classify Iowa's beaches based on their water quality? DNR officials classify state park beaches into one of three categories annually based on their history of bacteria results in recent years. Vulnerable. Beaches are considered vulnerable when the geometric mean standard is exceeded in three or more of the five most recent sampling seasons. Transitional. The beach's geometric mean standard is exceeded in two or fewer sampling sessions of the five most recent years of monitoring and was listed as vulnerable in the past monitoring seasons, and less vulnerable. The beach's geometric mean standard is exceeded in two or fewer sampling seasons of the five most recent years of monitoring and was listed as transitional or less vulnerable in past monitoring seasons.
1: Okay, that concludes the articles from the Metro and Iowa section. I'll now turn back to Section A on page 2 and continue with some more national and international news. When the COVID-19 pandemic upended lives around the world, country music legend Dolly Parton found her own way to lead in a crisis. Her $1 million donation to Vanderbilt University Medical Center to help expedite development of the Moderna vaccine gained international recognition. A Guardian correspondent even suggested naming the shot the Dolly. Parton did not stop there. Photographers captured her on March 2nd of 2021, donning a face mask and getting the vaccine in a public show of trust. During a scary and confusing crisis, she was a voice of calm, singing improvised lyrics of Vaccine to the tune of her mega-hit Jolene. Dr. Alex Jahanger, who chaired the Metro Nashville Coronavirus Task Force during the height of the pandemic, said Parton's donation and example saved lives. She stepped up financially to get the science where it needed to go and was such a public advocate and demonstrated herself the importance of the safety on getting the vaccine, said Jahanger, former chair of the city's Board of Health, who was dubbed Nashville's COVID-19 czar. I'm confident many people received the vaccine because of her, someone they admired and respected and who is a straight shooter, more so than what I or anyone else said publicly. It was a big boost. Parton remained a voice of optimism and resilience across decades. One of 10 quoted Dollyisms is that, quote, storms make trees take deeper roots, end quote. In February, East Tennessee Children's Hospital officials announced the renaming of the Dolly Parton Children's Hospital, marking a historic collaboration rooted in compassion and community. Every child deserves world-class care, wrapped in kindness and love, Parton said in a statement after the renaming of the Knoxville nonprofit pediatric health care facility. Darton also has supported children in Nashville with a $1 million donation in 2022 to Vanderbilt University Medical Center for ongoing pediatric infectious disease research. County Star also made contributions to the Monroe Carroll Jr. Children's Hospital at Vanderbilt, dedicated to the pediatric cancer program. Even when celebrating her milestone 80th birthday, Parton found a way to give back. She released a new rendition in January of her classic hit, Light of a Clear Blue Morning, featuring Lainey Wilson, Miley Cyrus, Queen Latifah, and Reba McEntire, to benefit the Children's Hospital. Net proceeds from the single and its music video benefit the Pediatric Cancer Research Program. Dr. Deborah Friedman, head of the hospital's division of pediatric hematology oncology, said, quote, with Dolly's generous support to the Pediatric Cancer Program, we have been able to make advances in the treatment and supportive care for children with cancer and provide care in a positive and welcoming environment. Jahangir said, Parton's donations are among many things she has done for our world and is just one way she has made the world a better place. Timber?
0: Officials call USPS ballot rule impossible. Time running out to comply before midterms, by Sarah D. Wire for USA Today. Current and former election officials said it would take something close to an act of God for their states and localities to comply with a new U.S. Postal Service mail-in ballot rule just weeks before the midterm elections. The rule, which the Postal Service finalized August 26th in response to an executive order President Donald Trump issued in March, requires state and local election officials to submit voters' names and addresses to the USPS through a new portal. Only voters whose information is submitted by states would be allowed to receive and return mail-in ballots. The rule also establishes new design requirements, including a tracking barcode for mail-in ballot envelopes that states must create and submit to USPS for approval. But time has already essentially run out, Arizona Secretary of State Adrian Fontes said. This is a logistical nightmare, Fontes said. It's just too late from a pragmatic, practical application perspective. On August 24th, the Supreme Court cleared the way for the Postal Service to issue the rule. It will remain in effect for the midterms unless it is blocked by the courts. Multiple lawsuits over its constitutionality have already been filed, including one by 24 states and another by voting rights groups. In both lawsuits, a judge has granted a temporary restraining order blocking part of the rule from taking effect. A joint hearing on a long-term block to keep it from being used in the 2026 midterms is scheduled for September 3rd. The Postal Service did not respond to emailed questions about the rule, including when states can start submitting voter names to the portal, what standards they will be expected to meet to have envelopes approved, and how training for USPS employees will be carried out to ensure ballots are properly handled. The USPS has previously said it cannot comment on topics subject to pending litigation. White House spokeswoman Lauren Bess said the USPS rule was proposed months ago, giving election officials ample time to prepare for the 2026 election. Meanwhile, Fontes and other state and local election officials are grappling with the logistics of what it would take to comply. Election planning starts months or even years before early voting begins, they said, and ballot language must be cleared with state officials. Envelopes were purchased months ago, they said, and some of them already have stamps affixed. All of this was done on a tight budget, said Caroline Lopez, a former election administrator in Miami-Dade County, Florida. If there was a change today or any time between these federal or even state deadlines, it would take short of an act from God to pull off the elections, Lopez said. It does require time and money. Because the Constitution gives states authority over election administration, every state has different laws, rules, and standards for what ballots and envelopes look like, and when they must be mailed to voters, and how and when mailed ballots can be returned. Little time. Local officials must comply with federal deadlines to send ballots to military and overseas voters at least 45 days before the election. That's in mid-September. States also have laws determining when ballots must be mailed to voters. 20 states send mail-in ballots to voters 45 days or more before an election, according to the National Conference of State Legislators. States that can't or won't comply with a new rule won't be allowed to send ballots in the mail. That would be a particular problem for the 8 states and Washington, D.C., which allow all elections to be conducted entirely by mail. Voting by mail has become so popular that many states don't have enough equipment to conduct all in-person elections if they are not allowed to mail ballots, state election officials said. In some cases, not enough equipment, such as private booths to mark ballots, is available for states to purchase on short notice. Many states and counties use the same handful of printers around the country because of their expertise, so they cannot wait until the Postal Service approves envelope design or approves voter lists, said Amanda Gonzalez, the clerk and record for Jefferson County, Colorado. Many printers have contracts to produce ballots and addressed envelopes. The ballot certification deadline in Colorado is September 2nd, she said. That gives Gonzalez at most 6 days to get ballot proofs to her printer once she has final confirmation of what the ballot and envelope must look like. Is the USPS prepared? Several election officials and government advocates have questioned how quickly the Postal Service can stand up the systems necessary to ensure the rule can be followed for this election. Sometimes it can take up to a year for a federal agency to implement a new rule it has approved. If the Postal Service is trying to put in place a new portal for who gets a ballot, that time will come to a head very soon, said Aaron Blacksburg, federal policy counsel at the Institute for Responsive Government. William Hensley, a former USPS election mail specialist, said the Postal Service has multiple responsibilities to quickly accomplish in order to make the rule work for 2026. The agency's cyber and technology team, he said, is totally capable of standing up the infrastructure needed for a portal states will use to submit voters' names. He said he is more concerned about the parts of the rule that require people to assess whether the mailed ballots meet all of the requirements and can be sent to voters or returned to local election officials. Those employees will need to undertake a lot of training to make sure that they're getting this right and that they're not inadvertently rejecting compliant mail pieces that could delay delivery of those ballots, he said. That training doesn't happen overnight.
1: Nepal and China resume flood rescue. Nepal and China resumed rescue operations that had been suspended briefly in the flood-hit Himalayas on August 28th. After risks from an overflowing lake were found to be manageable, easing fears of fresh destruction. Catastrophic flood on August 26th, caused by a glacier collapse, killed 547 people in Nepal and 5 in China's Tibet, with almost 1,000 more missing in the two countries. A huge torrent of rock, ice, mud, and debris cascaded through Himalayan mountain river systems after the collapse and also led to the formation of a lake where water continued to collect and rise. On August 28, the lake's reservoir had topped 90 million cubic feet of water, up from the estimated 50 to 70 million cubic feet recorded a day earlier, before overflowing into the Lahende Kola River and then into the Trishuli, authorities and witnesses in Nepal said. The overflow sparked panic and warnings from authorities in Nepal, leading to rescue operations being suspended for about 3 hours. The risk of the lake bursting had prompted all Chinese rescue personnel and vehicles to withdraw on the Chinese side as well as stand by in a safe area. State broadcaster CCTV said, both resumed rescue operations after the threat eased. By noon, as the risk posed by the upstream lake was deemed manageable, rescue operations for the mudslide disaster quickly resumed and were stepped up. Nepal's army spokesperson told Reuters that rescue operations had been temporarily halted after the flood alert, but it was found that the rise in water level was only about 2 feet. The flood ripped through villages and valleys, destroying power stations, roads, and bridges along a route that links the Kathmandu and Lhasa in Tibet and is popular with trekkers and pilgrims. Of those missing, at least 540 are foreigners, many of them Hindu pilgrims from India, headed to the holy Mount Kailash and Lake Manasur in Tibet. More than 90,000 people are estimated to be affected, the Red Cross said, adding that trucks with relief supplies were blocked after the barrier lake broke its banks. In Beijing, China's Politburo met on August 28th to direct rescue work, state media reported. Authorities must scientifically formulate search and rescue plans, make every effort to search for missing people from China and abroad, the meeting chaired by President Xi said, according to state news agency Exuna. The meeting called for stronger monitoring of glacier lakes, landslide risks, and barrier lakes, emergency aid to affected areas in Nepal, and closer international disaster cooperation. China's premier, the country's number two official, arrived in the disaster-stricken area on August 27th. The visit suggested Beijing was treating the disaster as a matter of high national priority. Chinese rescuers had yet to reach the worst-hit site on the Chinese side of the border. By the evening of August 27th, state media reports indicated, as crews worked to clear debris from the key access road leading into the area of the border crossing. Dramatic footage on August 26 showed enormous torrents of muddy water and debris tearing through structures in the border crossing area with seconds and engulfing people trying to flee. The tally of missing in Tibet's Gairong County was 558. Chinese state broadcast CCTV said August 27th, including 260 foreign nationals. So far, just five people have been confirmed dead on the Chinese side. Earlier rescue teams used helicopters to search for survivors and drop emergency supplies to thousands cut off in towns and valleys, while emergency services, some using sniffer dogs, recovered dozens of bodies swept down into the plains. Dibaga Tamang was among the last people rescued from Rasuwa on August 27th, airlifted along with three others to an army camp in Nuakot. "All of our people have gone. They are dead," Tamarong said. "I have no one left waiting for me. Everything and everyone is gone. The end." A large number of people arrived at the army base in the area seeking information about missing and dead family members. Bodies were brought into the barracks and lists of rescued people were posted outside to help families find information. Around the world, relatives of those missing were desperate for information about their whereabouts. Sinya Sadur was one of 30 women whose husbands had set out from Nepal on a trek to Tibet's Mount Kailash when the region was struck by the disaster. The men, all from Northern Virginia, are among dozens of Americans missing. Where are they? Shahur said the women were supporting each other and reaching out to officials, politicians and friends and family in the United States and India, hoping for word. President Donald Trump said the United States had offered support to Nepal. "Nobody has seen anything quite like that. Where very powerful, strong, well-built buildings were wiped out like they were toothpicks. It's a terrible thing. We are sending aid, and we've spoken to the leadership, and we let them know anything they want, they'll have." While offers of assistance are pouring in, Nepal said it does not need help from other nations in search and rescue missions. The South Korean Rapid Response Team is already in Kathmandu, but has not been deployed because the Nepalese government does not have a plan to accept foreign rescue aid, according to the foreign ministry in Seoul. The Kathmandu Post reported that India, China, the United States, Britain, Japan, South Korea, Sri Lanka, and Bangladesh had asked the government to allow their search and rescue teams to assist in the operation.

0: All right. I'm your new reader, Stasia Connerty, filling in for Dave. You're listening to IRIS, the Iowa Radio Reading Information Service. If you're hearing us on your television on Iowa PBS and you're not a registered IRIS user, please give us a call at 515-243-6833 so that we can get you on our list. We need to know who's listening in order to keep our services free. And we don't have any obituaries today, but you just heard the birthday music, so we don't have any listeners' birthdays today, but we do have a few celebrity birthdays today. So today, actor Elliot Gould turns 88, saxophonist Benny Maupin turns 86, musician Chris Copping from Procol Harum turns 81, choreographer Mark Morris turns 70, actor Rebecca De Mornay turns 67. Supreme Court Justice Neil Gorsuch turns 59. Actor Carla Gugino turns 55. Actor Dante Bosco turns 51. Actor Emily Hampshire turns 45. Nicole Byer turns 40. And actor Lea Michele turns 40. So now I'll turn it back over to Timber for our next article.
1: Fired military newspaper staffers file suit. Pentagon accused of violating First Amendment by Brianna J. Frank from USA Today. The fired staff members of the military newspaper Stars and Stripes sued the Pentagon over their dismissals, accusing the military of extraordinary censorship efforts in violation of the First Amendment. The federal lawsuit, filed August 27th in the U.S. District Court for the District of Columbia, came less than a week after the newspaper's former editor-in-chief, Eric Slavin, told news outlets that he was dismissed for insubordination after a CBS News interview in which he said censorship by the military would constitute a red line. He maintained that the newspaper must remain editorially independent. The Pentagon also fired publisher Max Lederer and Middle East reporter Lara Korta. The lawsuit alleges that the Pentagon is attempting to fire the staffers for speaking up as private citizens in support of the press's freedom to cover military operations, its need to reach all service persons, and in retaliation for the publication of a news report on deteriorating conditions aboard the USS Abraham Lincoln during its extended tour of duty in the Mideast. The trio is being represented by Democracy Defenders Fund, Lawyers for Good Government, the Government Accountability Project, and the Yale School Media Freedom and Information Access Clinic. The Pentagon and Secretary of War Pete Hegseth, Chief Pentagon Spokesperson Sean Parnell, and Andrew Bray, Hegseth's Principal Deputy Assistant for Public Affairs, are listed as defendants. Among other requests, the complaint asks the court to declare the findings unlawful under the First Amendment and the Administrative Procedures Act and bar the Pentagon from proceeding with the terminations. The Stars and Stripes website states that about half of the publication's funding comes from the Department of War and that it is editorially independent and governed by the principles of the First Amendment. The Pentagon has been accused of violating those principles throughout President Donald Trump's second term, with ongoing lawsuits related to the press policy it implemented in 2025 and the removal of hundreds of books from its schools over perceived wokeness. USA Today.